0: Washington, and to hear more about what's happening in some of the affiliates. Here is Jesse Shirek.
1: Federationists, it is my honor and privilege to work alongside you as we advance our priorities through the halls of Congress and onto the President's desk. I read your messages to Congress every time we issue a legislative alert. When possible, I attend your meetings during Washington's seminar, and together we advocate with energy and persistence. At the 2024 Washington seminar, I had the privilege of joining affiliate president Tara Chavez and her enthusiastic team from New Mexico. In a meeting with Senator Ben Ray Lujan, Tara opened with our belief statement and seamlessly connected it to our three core priorities. Let me show you how she did it. The National Federation of the Blind advances the lives of its members and all blind people in the United States. We know that blindness is not the characteristic that defines you or your future. Every day, we raise the expectations of blind people because low expectations create obstacles between blind people and our dreams. Senator Lujan, we want to talk to you about the barriers that stand between us and access to information through websites and smartphone apps. We want to talk to you about barriers to maintaining our health. And we want to talk to you about barriers between blind people and our dream jobs. That introduction sparked connection. And on May 22, 2025, Senator John Bozeman of Arkansas, alongside Senator Lujan of New Mexico, introduced S-1918, the Access Technology Affordability Act. Senator Bozeman has long championed this issue, and when Senator Cardin from Maryland retired, we adapted and found a new ally in Senator Lujan. In the U.S. House of Representatives, Representative Mike Kelly of Pennsylvania introduced H.R. 1529 with lead co-sponsor Representative Mike Thompson of California. We now have 29 co-sponsors, including key members of the Ways and Means Committee. If this is your first convention or your first time engaging with our advocacy efforts, you might be wondering, what is the Access Technology Affordability Act? This bill would create a $2,000 refundable tax credit that blind individuals could use to purchase qualified access technology, like Braille notetakers, Braille embossers, screen reading software, or video magnifiers. You would receive a credit when filing your tax return, and you could use this credit once every 3 years. Access technology is not a luxury. It is a lifeline. This technology empowers us to search for jobs, apply for jobs, and thrive in the workplace. Some may ask, what will this cost the American taxpayers? And that's a fair question. In the fall of 2024, we worked with Mathematica to estimate the cost of this tax credit. When factoring in the federal savings from blind individuals gaining employment and reducing reliance on benefits, the result was clear. A net savings of $315 million over 5 years. That's right. This bill, it pays for itself. When blind people work, America saves. This is the perfect return on investment. Now let's talk about another critical piece of legislation, the Blind Americans Return to Work Act. On February 10th, 2025, Representative Pete Sessions of Texas introduced H.R. 1175 with lead co-sponsor Kwesi Mufume of Maryland. This bill already has 17 co-sponsors. But why is it so important? Under current law, Social Security Disability Insurance, or SSDI, limits how much a blind person can earn before we lose benefits. This threshold is called Substantial Gainful Activity, or SGA. SGA is $2,700 per month. If you earn under that amount, you keep your benefits. If you go over, you lose them. Our solution is simple and fair. Phase out benefits gradually. For every $2 earned over SGA, a blind person would give back $1.

0: all of their benefits. This model already works for SSI and early retirement. Why not SSDI? The Randolph Shepherd Program provides a priority to blind entrepreneurs to operate vending locations on federal locations. Many U.S. states have similar state laws. In fact, Tennessee has one of the strongest. In April 2025, an amendment was introduced at the Tennessee House of Representatives, poised to decimate the mini Tennessee Randolph Shepherd priority. Members of the National Association of Blind Merchants and the NFB of Tennessee worked together. With 3 days' notice, they visited all 99 Tennessee House offices. They captured the attention of the news media and, after articulately voicing objections, the amendment was pulled. Tennessee entrepreneurs' livelihood was saved and a resounding message was delivered. Do not mess with the blind of Tennessee. In addition to our advocacy work in getting legislation passed, we must work together to object to harmful legislation. In these situations, we must make our voice heard and move forward with optimism, purpose, and persistence. Reach out to our representatives and senators, tell them our stories, share our aspirations, and demand change. When we speak with one voice, we are not advocating. We are transforming. We are turning hope into policy, transforming our dreams into law. It is time we get the Access Technology Affordability Act and the Blind Americans Return to Work Act passed. Object to harmful legislation. Raise expectations. Remove barriers. We will build a better future together. Thank you.
1: Thank you, Jesse. All right, so along with all of our activity at the federal level and the state level, there's a lot of individual advocacy items that we do, more self-advocacy that so many of you do, and I know that so many of you get help and mentorship from one of our members on the staff, who also helps with things like our Tenbrook Law Symposium. You'll hear more about that, and all of our voting work. So here, please welcome Sanho Steele-Lashar.
2: The Jacobus Tenbrook Disability Rights Law Symposium is the largest and most significant disability rights law symposium in the world. 2025 was our 18th such symposium. It brought together more than 250 attorneys and advocates to elevate disability rights worldwide. This year's theme, democracy, justice, and the rule of law, defending and protecting our right to live in the world. Its 23 sessions covered topics ranging from emerging regulations and rapidly changing Supreme Court precedent and everything in between. In addition, we've been hard at work assisting you, our current and future members, with all manner of civil rights issues. Since our report at the last convention, we have assisted in more than 400 cases around issues affecting our blind community. We have offered everything from legal information and resources, referrals to third parties, brief services, and full litigation. Just some of our work this past year included advocating for a blind high school student who showed up to his advanced placement exam only to learn that no one had thought to send a Braille exam. That's the right answer. We successfully worked with the college board to emboss and overnight a Braille copy of his test. He took it, and I'm happy to say he graduated with his classmates the following week. When another student went blind at the very end of his junior year, he began self-advocating. Unfortunately, the district gave him a 504 plan instead of an IEP and required him to stay home because they were uncomfortable having a blind student in their building. No matter how hard he fought, no matter how hard his affiliate supported him, the school said no. They refused to provide evaluations, accommodations, or services of any kind. With our help, we worked throughout the summer to get him what he needed. Ultimately, he received everything that he had requested and more, and was able to start back in his honors classes in the fall. We've continued assisting elementary students and other K-12 students around the country to become fluent in Braille, to reach age and stage appropriate levels with access technology and orientation and mobility, self-advocacy, getting off of program modification, and reaching and maintaining grade level so that they may compete on terms of equality with their non-disabled peers. We've also continued assisting disabled employees in filing formal charges of discrimination in those instances where their employers refuse to provide reasonable accommodations or make the workplace accessible as required by law. One such charge of discrimination resulted in a settlement for all unpaid wages, all reasonable accommodations, a transfer to a warehouse that he could reach on paratransit, and within 3 months, he was offered a promotion. But that's not all. Just some of our additional projects included providing training on accessible voting and the Help America Vote Act of 2002 in strategic partnership with the National Disability Rights Network. Providing trainings on the importance and the breadth of Section 504 of the Rehab Act and Title II of the ADA. Drafting 2 articles on IEP advocacy for Future Reflections magazine. Drafting an article on web and software accessibility for the American Bar Association Journal on Human Rights. Facilitating the 2025 IEP Advocacy Academy at our national office. Continuing to train and assist IEP advocates throughout the country. Advocating against proposed changes in regulations from various government agencies and more. Further, we coordinated the 2024 Blind Voter Survey from October through December of last year. Thank you so much to each of our 639 respondents. Among those respondents, 502 voted in person at their local polling place. 434 of whom requested or were offered an accessible ballot marking device as soon as they entered the building. A Although 118 of us reported that our poll workers had problems setting up the machine, 423 of us said that the ballot marking devices were up and running upon our arrival. Percent of us cast our ballots on accessible ballot marking devices with no problem. However, 38% of us were not so lucky. This often forced us to sacrifice our right to a private and independent vote. Overall, 544 respondents voted privately and independently in the 2024 election. . 367 of us voted privately and independently using an accessible ballot marking device. However, there is still work to be done. Ballots from accessible ballot marking machines were all identifiable due to being different sizes, shapes, or thicknesses than standard ballots. Poll workers continue to show a deficit in training when they make comments such as, "You are the first person in 10 years to use this machine. Are you really sure you need one?" Even when the workers are trained and the machines operational, the machine's speed, clarity, and rate of speech continue to be barriers to our most vulnerable voters. And again, the number of blind and deafblind voters able to connect their hearing aids or their refreshable braille devices to an accessible ballot marking device, again, zero. Last year, only half of the states delivered an accessible absentee ballot. Only half of those offered accessible ballot return. Thanks to the work of our affiliates, electronic ballot return is now available statewide in Colorado, Delaware, Hawaii, Indiana, Louisiana, Maine, Massachusetts, Nevada, North Carolina, North Dakota, Rhode Island, West Virginia, and Wisconsin. Now, a note on the importance of advocacy. I have said for years that our rights are only as good as their enforcement, and yet, now, more than ever before, many of us are afraid to make our voices heard. Even so, it is absolutely vital that we continue to speak up. It is absolutely vital that we continue to speak out. We cannot do this work in silence, and we cannot do this work alone. If we are to impart anything today, may it exist at the intersection of these two quotes. From the Congressman John Lewis, "When you see something that is not right, is not fair, is not just, you have to speak up. You have to speak out. You have to say something. You have to do something." And from the historian Aberjani, "It can be difficult to speak truth to power. Circumstances, however, have made doing so increasingly necessary." Thank you.
3: 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Our optimism will not be extinguished because we are the National Federation of the Blind. I ask you, who are we?
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6: Monitor Miniatures, news from the Federation family. Wedding bells. A photo appears at this point, the caption, Jim and Susan Rockwood Gashel. We are delighted to report that National Federation of the Blind Secretary James Gashel and Susan Kern were married on Saturday, September 2, 2012, at St. Luke's Episcopal Church in Denver, Colorado, with approximately 60 friends and family present to share in the celebration. Susan was a Deputy Attorney General in Hawaii, representing the Department of Health and Human Services and the state's Randolph-Shepard Blind Vendor Program for several years. She previously served as Staff Attorney for the Hawaii Open Meetings and Public Records Agency. In March of 2012, she moved to Denver and has established a law practice specializing in disability and Randolph-Shepard issues. Jim served as the NFB's Director of Governmental Affairs for 30 years, a position that, in addition to other duties, saw him actively working for the rights of blind vendors. He is now the Vice President of KNFB Reading Technologies. Jim and Susan Rockwood Gashel hope to go to Paris next April, but for now they are back to work in service to blind people. Elected. In April, the Metro Chapter of the National Federation of the Blind of Minnesota held its annual elections. The following officers were elected: Sheila Koenig, President; Rob Hobson, Vice President; Kathy McGillivray, Second Vice President; Michael Sehun, Secretary; and Ryan Strunk, Treasurer. AccuWeather now on Newsline. We have taken the following information from a press release circulated by the NFB. National Federation of the Blind collaborates with AccuWeather to provide emergency weather alert information to the blind and print disabled via NFB Newsline. On August 29, 2012, the National Federation of the Blind, the oldest and largest nationwide organization of the blind in the United States, and its newspaper service for the blind, NFB Newsline, announced a collaboration with AccuWeather, an online weather information service, to provide emergency weather alerts to blind and print disabled subscribers throughout America. NFB Newsline is a free audible information access service that provides over 300 newspapers and magazines to the blind. The AccuWeather information service will now give blind and print disabled people instant access to emergency weather alerts. NFB President Mark Maurer said, "The lack of access to emergency weather alerts has been a persistent problem for the blind, and now, with the combination of AccuWeather alerts and NFB Newsline, an innovative source of this critical information has been created for the blind of America." NFB Newsline is a free audible newspaper and magazine reading service that provides information to blind and print disabled readers over the telephone, online, and on the iPhone. For more information or to register for NFB Newsline, visit www.nfbnewsline.org, write to NFB Newsline at nfb.org, or call 866-504-7300. Wedding bells. Catherine Close and Eric Clegg were married on Friday, August 31, 2002, in Sacramento, California. Catherine and Eric are both longtime Federationists, and NFB friends and family attended the wedding. Catherine works as a personal security specialist for the Office of Personnel Management. Eric is a Braille specialist in the California Department of Rehabilitation. First Annual Indiana Fishing Derby. The following story appeared in the June 18, 2012, online edition of the La Porte, Indiana, Herald Argus. Taking a Swing at New Activities by Gabriel Gonzalez. If you give a blind child a fish, you feed him for a day, but if you teach him how to fish, you feed him for a lifetime. This is a leadership principle that the National Federation of the Blind adopted and implemented to help the blind and visually impaired. Fishing was exactly what 15 visually impaired children, adults, and their families experienced throughout the weekend with the help of the Westville Lions Club. This was the first event for the blind statewide to join together and camp outdoors for a weekend. The kids and adults learned to set up tents, fish, hike through the woods, experience bonfires and hay rides, and play baseball. Some of the campers had never fished before or swung a bat and did not refuse to try something new. According to Westville Lion, Butch Weston, region chairman, Lion Al Lavati, representative of the Indiana Lions and teacher at the Indiana School for the Blind and Visually Impaired, talked to the Westville Lions about a weekend-long camp. Weston agreed and donated the use of his backyard, which consists of fields, woods, and a pond with bluegill, catfish, and bass. "We've been having a lot of fun," said Weston on Saturday. "I love to help people. Hopefully this can grow and we can do it next year." All the food for the campers and families, as well as the camp t-shirt that read "Fishing for Life" in Braille, were donated by various groups and organizations. The drinks coolers were labeled in Braille as well. "It helps to know what you are getting," said adult camper from Indianapolis, Susan Jones, with a laugh about the cooler label. Jones said she enjoyed the experience of putting the fishing poles together and hiking in the woods. She attended the camp as a positive example to the children. "I came to encourage the kids that you can do anything," said Jones. "It is important to learn the steps to be independent for life." Members of the nonprofit Indianapolis Thunder joined the group to let the blind and visually impaired take a swing at the ball. Thunder is affiliated with the National Beep Baseball Association. Campers of all ages and sizes took on the challenge, encouraging others who were up at bat, and each took a turn at the plate. An underhand pitch was thrown in the batter's zone, and when the batters heard the word pitch and a beep, they were instructed to swing. Not only did campers experience new activities and socialize, but the volunteers and families were able to interact and learn a lot from the blind as well. Lavati said that, since the prevalence of blindness is pretty small, people do not understand that the blind do everything an average person does. They just do it differently. Not less, just different, said Lavati. It, bracket, the camp, close bracket, shows the face of blindness. 15 blind students and adults from across Indiana, along with the Indiana School for the Blind, spent the weekend engaged in activities that included fishing, camping, beef softball, a hayride, and cookout. The weekend, which was held on the property of a Lions Club member near Westville, was sponsored by the Indiana Lions Club District 25A. Blind hikers on Maryland's Appalachian Trail. In mid-July, Luann Blake and Maurice Perret successfully hiked the 41 miles of the Appalachian Trail in Maryland's Frederick and Washington counties. The blind husband and wife, residents of Baltimore City, were raising awareness of what is possible for blind people when the positive attitudes and high expectations of the National Federation of the Blind are coupled with proper training in the alternative techniques of blindness. According to Blake, most people don't know anyone who is blind, so they know only the stereotypes of blind people as helpless and incompetent that pervade society and the media. Unfortunately, even today the misconception is that a blind person cannot cross a street on her own, let alone hike the Appalachian Trail. Perret, who teaches blind adults to travel safely and independently using a white cane, added, "For blind people, hiking the Appalachian Trail requires the mastery of the non-visual skill of traveling with a long white cane, combined with the essential confidence to go wherever our hearts and minds will take us." Blake and Perret celebrated their first wedding anniversary on July 11 on the AT and are both members of the Greater Baltimore Chapter of the NFB of Maryland. Some 12 members of the National Federation of the Blind of Maryland greeted Blake and Perret when they arrived at the trail's end in Harpers Ferry, West Virginia, on Thursday, July 12. Members of the media were also invited to join the gathering and interview the hikers. Elected. In March, the Kankakee Heartland Chapter elected the following officers: Bill Isaacs, President; Tom Wojtruszkowski, Vice President; Carol Kwok, Secretary; Ruth Isaacs, Treasurer; and Ray Kwok, Board Member. Announcing the Facebook Trainers Team. The NFB Communications Committee has organized a team of experts in the use of Facebook who can teach any computer user to create and maintain a chapter-sponsored Facebook page and more. If your chapter is not up on Facebook, you are missing one of the newest and largest collections of today's computer users. They need to find you. The Communications Committee of the National Federation of the Blind, chaired by Robert Leslie Newman, has launched an initiative to get all Federation entities, affiliates, chapters, divisions, and groups to establish a presence on Facebook. To support this initiative, we have established a Facebook trainers team to train Federation leaders in harnessing the power of Facebook to further the work of our individual entities and thus the Federation as a whole. Facebook is useful for reaching out to new members through a searchable online presence, getting a positive message about blindness out to the community quickly with pictures and multimedia files, allowing for open, free-flowing discussion between members outside meetings, sharing important information efficiently with board and members, and much, much more. We recommend establishing Facebook groups, but we are also willing and able to support the development of Facebook pages. We are happy to advise you on your best option. If you are interested in establishing a Facebook presence for your affiliate, chapter, division, or group, or if you are interested in joining the Facebook Trainers team, please contact Robert Leslie Newman at newmanrl@cox.net. We would love to train you in this simple, quick, and easy way to further our work in the Federation. Attention Blind People with Cerebral Palsy. I am interested in starting a group within the National Federation of the Blind for members with cerebral palsy. The purpose of the group will be to discuss our common problems and work toward solutions. I would like to consider forming a group and eventually a division if there is sufficient interest. If you are interested in being part of such a group, contact me by email, alexander.kaiser, K-A-I-S-E-R, at myacc.net. Postal mail, Alexander Scott Kaiser, 3928 Northwest 89th Avenue, Coral Springs, Florida, 33065, or by telephone, 954-594-2710. Travel and Tourism Fundraiser. The NFB Travel and Tourism Division is planning a 7-day fundraiser trip to the great state of Utah. Proposed dates are September 18 to 24, 2013. This group travel event is for adults only, and we need those interested to contact us as soon as possible so we can begin arranging for hotels, bus, airline, etc. To let us know you are interested and for more information, contact Cheryl Echeverria, President, NFB Travel and Tourism Division at 631-236-5138, or Cheryl and Max, Cheryl and Max, at hotmail.com. Independence Market calendars available. It's time again for new calendars to appear in stores and malls. The NFB Independence Market is also stocked with a selection of 2013 Braille and large print calendars. Here is the list of what we have available. 2013 American Action Fund Braille Calendar. This comb-bound, pocket-sized Braille calendar measures 6 by 6.5 inches. Each calendar page includes the days of the month and lists major holidays. 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All calendar views are spread over two pages and include current and upcoming year-at-a-glance views, as well as 12 monthly and 53 weekly views. Pages for names and addresses, notes, and personal information are also included. Products, including the items listed above, can be ordered from the NFB Independence Market online or by phone. For more information, contact us by email at independencemarket@nfb.org or by phone at 410-659-9314, extension 2216. Honored. A photo appears at this point, the caption, Donna Posant. Donna Posant of Michigan has been named one of the inaugural winners of the Edward Bagal Scholarship for Difference Makers. The award is $2,000. She was introduced at an event honoring University of Michigan Vice Chancellor Bagal during a program in early September. Congratulations to Donna from the entire Federation family. Writing critics available. Have you just written a masterpiece? Would you like a seasoned writer to evaluate your material? The Writers Division of the National Federation of the Blind is initiating a new service, a critique of your writing. For $10, you will receive a written evaluation of your short story, the first chapter, or first 20 pages of your novel, up to 3 poems of 36 lines, your children's story, your memoir, first 20 pages max, or your nonfiction article, first 20 pages max. The critique will contain feedback on format, mechanics, and overall quality. Those interested should submit their work by email as an attachment in MS Word to Robert Leslie Newman, President, NFB Writers Division, newmanrl@cox.net. Material may be submitted from September through December. Critiques will be emailed within 30 days of receipt of the material. You may pay the $10 fee by check to Robert Leslie Newman, 504 South 57th Street, Omaha, Nebraska, 68106, or use PayPal on the Writers Division website, www.nfb-writers-division.net. In brief, notices and information in this section may be of interest to monitor readers. We are not responsible for the accuracy of the information. We have edited only for space and clarity. Attention all NLS Bard users. Now you can enjoy using your NLS talking book machine without worrying about having to return reading materials to your local library for the blind. the NFB Independence Market sells blank cartridges that can be used with the NLS talking book machines, as well as the USB cable needed to transfer data to the cartridge. You can download digital talking books from the NLS Bard website and transfer them to the cartridge to create your personal library of NLS audiobooks and magazines. The 2-gigabyte cartridges hold 10 to 15 average-sized books. The cartridge costs $10 plus shipping and handling. The 3-foot USB extension cable, which is sold separately, is $3 plus shipping and handling. For more information or to place an order by phone, call the NFB Independence Market at 410-659-9314, extension 2216, Monday through Friday from 8 a.m. to 5 p.m. Eastern Time. You can also order these materials online on the NFB Independence Market e-commerce site. Seedlings Braille Books for Children 2013 catalog available. Seedlings announces that its 2013 catalog is now available. The new books range in size and scope from a print Braille and picture book called Llama Llama Hoppity Hop to the 489-page Braille copy of The Hunger Games, Book 1, bringing its total to almost 1,300 books. The new books are also listed on the website at www.seedlings.org and are ready to be ordered. Seedlings books are always on sale, sold for a fraction of what it costs to produce them, and prices have not been raised in over 25 years. 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Whitney Verbal Description and Touch Tours. As the preeminent institution devoted to the art of the United States, the Whitney Museum of American Art presents the full range of 20th century and contemporary American art, with a special focus on works by living artists. Now visitors can explore the Whitney's permanent collection or special exhibitions with a highly skilled museum educator trained to provide vivid, detailed descriptions of the works on display. 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Apply now for Ski for Light 2013. Are you a blind or visually impaired adult who cross-country skis or wants to learn how during a fun-filled week in a resort? Join over 200 active adults from across the U.S. and around the world for the 38th annual Ski for Light International Week. The 2013 event will take place from Sunday, January 27, through Sunday, February 3, in northwest Lower Michigan on the grounds of Shanty Creek Resorts in Bel Air, Michigan. Located just 45 minutes from the Traverse City Airport, Shanty Creek Resorts is a 4,500-acre complex containing three housing and entertainment villages, both cross-country and downhill ski trails, a tubing hill, several swimming pools and hot tubs, a fitness center and spa, and much more. Shanty Creek Resorts is a true destination resort. Ski for Light attracts cross-country skiers from beginners to advanced. Skiers and guides come from every adult age group and occupation. You will be paired with a sighted instructor guide who will assist with skills and technique while describing the countryside and enjoying the trails with you. Two sets of parallel groomed tracks are set in the snow, with the skier and guide deciding together how far, how long, and on what kind of terrain they will ski. Free rental of skis, boots, and poles will be provided to first-time participants, and partial stipends based on financial need are available. If you have never before attended what many have called the experience of a lifetime, or if you have been waiting for the 2013 event information to repeat the experience, visit the SFL website now, www.sfl.org, for more details and to submit your application for a fantastic week of fun. New this year, the first 100 applicants who select the early admission option are eligible for acceptance within 2 weeks of their submission so they can shop for the best airfare. All applications are due by November 1, 2012. If you have any questions, contact the Visually Impaired Participant Recruitment Coordinator, Bob Hart, B-O-B-M-H-A-R-T-T, at gmail.com, or call 703-845-3436 during evenings and on weekends. Successful resolution of an e-reader complaint. The NFB circulated the following press release on August 30. National Federation of the Blind settles complaint against Sacramento Public Library. Library will deploy accessible e-readers to blind and print-disabled patrons. The National Federation of the Blind, the nation's leading advocate for access to information by the blind and other people with print disabilities, announced today that a complaint filed by the NFB with the United States Department of Justice, Office of Civil Rights, against the Sacramento Public Library Authority has been resolved. The NFB filed the complaint last fall because the library was lending Nook e-readers preloaded with e-books to its patrons. Unlike some other e-reading devices, the Nook, which is manufactured and sold by Barnes & Noble, cannot be used by blind and print-disabled readers because it does not have text-to-speech capability or the ability to send content to a Braille display. The goal of the agreement is to provide a library e-reader circulation program where library patrons with and without vision disabilities are able to access and use the same technology to the maximum extent possible. Under the agreement, the library will acquire only technology that does not exclude blind people or others who need accessibility features such as text-to-speech or Braille output and the ability to access the device's menus and controls independently. The library's commitment is also in line with a resolution passed in 2009 by the American Library Association entitled Purchasing of Accessible Electronic Resources, which urged all libraries purchasing, procuring, using, maintaining, and contracting for electronic resources and services to require vendors to guarantee that products and services comply with Section 508 regulations, Web Content Accessibility Guidelines 2.0, or other applicable accessibility standards and guidelines. Dr. Mark Maurer, president of the National Federation of the Blind, said, "We are pleased that the Sacramento Public Library Authority is showing leadership by ensuring that the e-books that it lends will be accessible to all of its patrons, including those who are blind or have print disabilities. E-books represent an opportunity for the blind to have access to the same books at the same time as our sighted friends, family, and colleagues, but sadly, most e-book vendors have not designed their technology so that it can be used by the blind, despite the fact that it is not difficult or costly to do so. Libraries, schools, and other institutions have a legal and moral obligation to make sure that the content they deploy is accessible to the blind and print disabled. If they meet these obligations by demanding accessibility from their e-book vendors, then accessibility will happen." Hadley reaches out to veterans. The Hadley School for the Blind invites you to learn more about our new Blinded Veterans Initiative, launched last fall. You may have heard about this project at the NFB convention this summer. Our goal is to help blinded vets adjust to their sight loss while pursuing their personal and professional goals. We have a new website dedicated to this important new initiative at www.hadley.edu/veterans. There you can find links to various tuition-free courses and webinars of interest to veterans and their families, as well as a video featuring stories from blinded veterans and why this initiative is needed. We just concluded a series of focus groups in which we asked veterans how Hadley could help them through distance education. The areas of interest include recreation, technology, particularly mobile devices such as iPhones and iPads, business, self-employment, independent living, and Braille literacy. 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We also welcome your feedback, so if you have ideas and suggestions about the types of distance education courses and webinars you would be interested in, let us know. 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I cannot take credit card orders over the phone, but I will do personal consultations to help you shop for yourself or anyone on your gift list. NFB Pledge. I pledge to participate actively in the efforts of the National Federation of the Blind to achieve equality, opportunity, and security for the blind, to support the policies and programs of the Federation, and to abide by its constitution.
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6: Longtime CFB President Mary Ellen Gabius retires, by Doris Belusic. There's a photo on the page, the caption, Mary Ellen Gabius. From the editor, This article was originally printed in The Blind Canadian, Volume 20, December 2021, a publication of the Canadian Federation of the Blind, CFB. Readers of the Braille Monitor know about the stellar work of Mary Ellen Gabius, her work as a former member of our national staff, her marriage to Paul, their move to Canada, and their starting of an organization similar to the Federation in its philosophy and being run by the blind. Here, in substantial part, is the article. It is with mixed emotions that we in the Canadian Federation of the Blind see the retirement of our longtime president, Mary Ellen Gabius. Of course, it is hard to let go of a president like her. The position of president is demanding, and Mary Ellen served in this capacity from May 2012 until this past September of 2021. Before that, she served many years as our first vice president. She fulfilled her roles with dedication, dignity, diplomacy, wisdom, and spirit. This she did while giving generously of her time, knowledge, experience, energy, and friendship. Mary Ellen was a mentor extraordinaire. Mary Ellen, along with her husband, Dr. Paul Gabius, founded Federationism in Canada in 1992 and founded the CFB in 1999. Paul, a psychology professor at the University of British Columbia, Okanagan, received an honorary doctorate from the University of Victoria in 2000 for his work in bringing Federationism to Canada. Due to their vast early involvement in the National Federation of the Blind in the United States, Mary Ellen and Paul knew the importance and value of such an historic, grassroots, membership-driven advocacy and mentoring organization by the blind and for the blind, and knew what such an organization can offer to the blind. They wanted to bring this successful blindness movement model to Canada. Until then, Canada knew no such thing, and for many blind Canadians, Federationism was something foreign and new, an eye-opener, no pun intended. It was what blind Canadians needed, this knowledge that one can learn to be more independent, confident, successful, and live the lives we want if given appropriate blindness skills, training, information, and opportunities. We learned about not bending to societal low expectations or to the stigmas and stereotypes of blindness. We learned about being advocates for the greater good and being advocates for ourselves in our own daily lives. We learned about the importance of having a positive can-do attitude toward our blindness. We learned about the NFB-style long white cane, better for mobility, and to view our canes with pride instead of shame, to see them as tools of ability, not inability, of independence, not dependence. And we learned about powerful Federation philosophy. We are an organization of blind people speaking for ourselves. We believe blindness is a characteristic and not a handicap, that blindness is not what defines us or holds us back. We believe with proper training and opportunity, blind people can compete on terms of equality with sighted peers. Blind people can do almost anything sighted people do. Sometimes we just use alternative techniques. We believe the real problem of blindness is not the lack of eyesight. It is inequality in society, low expectations, an old charity model, and the lack of positive information about blindness and the abilities and achievements of blind people. We believe it is respectable to be blind and that the white cane is an empowering tool for independence and a symbol of freedom and pride. Through Paul and Mary Ellen, we gained knowledge about the three world-renowned United States NFB Intensive Blindness Skills Training Centers and about NFB Annual National Conventions, the largest gatherings of blind people in the world, at about 3,000 attendees each year. We've met many Federation leaders and members and have listened and talked with many successful role models. Blind lawyers, blind educators, blind business people, blind writers, and blind parents. This takes me back to the early Federation days in Canada, when in 1997, Paul and Mary Ellen, at major expense, sponsored over 90 of us Canadian newbies to attend and experience our first ever NFB convention held that year in New Orleans. That was some week. Talk about educational, inspirational, and life-changing experiences for many of us who had never known that such events, that such learning grounds existed. This was mentorship at its best. Yes, it was Paul and Mary Ellen's mission to expose blind Canadians to the benefits of Federation conventions, to bring together blind people, to learn from each other. They felt it was critically important that we in Canada know the value of attending these NFB conventions, but also to hold our own Canadian Federation gatherings, hence our CFB conventions. The value of these conventions should not be underestimated. Mary Ellen was instrumental in our CFB conventions, including writing and presenting many informative and entertaining speeches and banquet addresses, which are preserved for all to read on CFB's website, and published within issues of our own CFB magazine, The Blind Canadian, which she also helped establish.
7: Mary Ellen was very instrumental in areas of blindness advocacy, including many government-related issues, such as equitable library service. She must have written hundreds of letters over the years. She gave media interviews, attended important meetings, ran our monthly national CFB meetings, and helped plan and attended our rallies/protests as CFB advocated for positive change. Among these were several human rights cases and issues, such as the need for better blindness rehabilitation services in Canada. Mary Ellen was also a strong advocate opposing Canada's old, pervasive charity model, which in many ways has held the blind back, especially the working-age blind. The list of her advocacy work goes on and on. When I mentioned that Mary Ellen was mentor extraordinaire, it wasn't an exaggeration. She was knowledgeable on so many aspects concerning blindness and has helped many people on their own blindness journeys. And since she is the mother of four grown children, she has been able to offer a lot of experiential guidance to those who asked about blind parenting. Because of the Gabius family, our thinking in Canada has shifted about blindness, about ourselves, and about possibilities. All this and more is what federationism is about. We, the blind in Canada, were given this gift of knowledge, an awakening. Today, federationism is growing and expanding across this country. We owe a great deal of gratitude to Mary Ellen and Paul for all of their hard work, and a huge thank you to Mary Ellen as she retires from the president's chair. May your retirement be joyful, but luckily for us, we still get to keep you, one chair over, as our immediate past president.
4: 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Because low expectations create obstacles between blind people and our dreams. NFBRN, the National Federation of the Blind, Radio Network.
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9: Hello and welcome to the Nation's Blind Podcast. I'm Melissa Riccobono. And
10: I am Anil Lewis.
9: Yes, he is Anil Lewis.
10: Sitting right here in the studio with Melissa Riccobono.
9: Yes. Yeah. How are you, Anil?
10: I'm good and I'm glad that we're in the studio.
9: I'm excited about being in the studio. There's something to be said about Zoom, but this has been really fun being back in the studio, and it feels like old times, which this is kind of one of the last things to come back to more of a pre-pandemic normal.
10: There you go.
9: This is really exciting. I like this a lot. And I like that we are doing something maybe a little bit different on this episode of the Nation's Blind Podcast. Not so far different than people will not recognize it at all.
10: We've
9: but
10: been weaving
9: a little bit of it in,
10: and now this is the topic.
9: This is the topic,
10: yes. You guys are going to get to hear us talking about my federation. Yeah, all this episode, Melissa and I are going to be talking about all these misconceptions about the federation. So hopefully it'll educate many of our listeners.
9: Definitely, and we're going to have episodes like this where we really do a deep dive into some type of topic about the National Federation of the Blind or question that you, our listeners, bring to us. So we really are excited about this, and we hope that you'll be just as excited, and this is your chance. Mm-hmm. If you have a burning question about Anil Lewis and you want to ask it,
10: might
9: be able to do that.
10: Or Melissa Riccobono.
9: Oh, sure. Yeah. Or you know, more so though, if you have a question about what we think about a topic. And this is, we really do not script this at all. This is something that we are doing off the top of our heads. We have topics that we're going to talk about.
10: Our comms team gave these to us only minutes ago.
9: They did. And so this is going to be really fresh, and we're just excited to bring this to you. So should we get started?
10: As long as you agree with everything I say, this
9: No,
10: will go
9: Anil,
10: smoothly.
9: As long as you agree with everything I say,
10: okay.
9: This will go smoothly.
10: Let's see how it turns out.
9: Okay. All right. So our topic today is our federation, as Anil said.
10: Mm-hmm.
9: Talking about our federation.
10: See?
9: Who's at Water Bottles after that, though?
10: That was us. Who's at Water Bottles? Yeah. I love that.
9: For
10: memories.
9: Those that don't know, Who's It used to be our logo. And Georgia had these great water bottles that had the Who's It logo on them.
10: And we would sell them in our
9: song.
10: Exhibit hall and everything.
9: Yes.
10: I think we sold more water bottles so people could hear us sing the jingle more so than the water bottle itself.
9: I loved the jingle. You know me. It's music. It's going to be in my head.
10: If it's music, it's Melissa.
9: Yeah. If it's chocolate, it's
10: Anil. Amen to that, sister. Yes.
9: So anyway, we are going to talk about the National Federation of the Blind and a lot of the things that people believe about the National Federation of the Blind or are told mm-hmm. about the National Federation of the Blind.
10: Mm-hmm.
9: Things like you can only be one way to be a true Federationist.
10: Well, that's true, right? We agree on that.
9: No. Actually, I don't agree with that at

0: gets you where you need to be as independently as possible with as least inconvenience to you and to others.
1: Right. And sometimes that changes. If it's a dog sometimes and a cane other times, whether it's sighted guide sometimes, people, mm-hmm. that's a big one. Oh, you can't, you're in the National Federation of the Blind. You can't go anywhere sighted guide.
0: Yeah, yeah.
1: No.
0: The nature of independence. Read the speech, Dr. Kenneth Jernigan. He'll break it down for you. But I have to admit, I get a little jealous of guide dog users sometimes because, you know, guide dogs, they can just cut through crowds and stuff like zoom, zoom, zoom. You know, canes, you just, oh.
1: Excuse me.
0: Yeah. Exactly.
1: It is true. It is embarrassing, though, when you're really trying to stand in line and your dog just doesn't understand and they want to take you to the very front.
0: Yeah. And they think it's a race. You can't walk with a crowd because they think, oh, it's a race.
1: Yes.
0: We're going to win.
1: We're going to win. Let's go. Yes. No, that's very true. That is very, very true. You know, another one that I hear a lot is all about how I think paratransit is a huge one, or even taking a fixed route bus.
0: Right.
1: Oh, I'm not a federal. I use Uber and Lyft too much. I'm not a real federationist, or I chose. And it, what makes me the saddest is it's almost as though when we talk about this, when I've heard people talk about this or they've talked about this to me, it's almost as if they're Catholics in a confessional.
0: Uh-oh.
1: I know I'm not supposed to do this, but I do take paratransit to work. But that's not because I can't take the bus. And I'm always like, guys, whoa. Like, stop. Number one, you have a job, right? Well, yeah, I'm going to work. Okay, well, that's wonderful.
0: Yeah.
1: Number two, you're going to work, or even if it's not work, even if it's a volunteer activity, you don't have to explain to me or to anybody else why you're choosing to use paratransit. The only time that I think people do want to challenge in it, and I hope a gentle way, is when people truly believe paratransit is the only way they can ever get to from
0: I'm
1: point
0: glad
1: A
0: you
1: to
0: said
1: point
0: that,
1: B.
0: Because I was about to say I disagree, because I do want to hear why they're taking paratransit. Because not to be critical,
1: right,
0: but to let them know that there are other options. Because I'll tell you, if you're counting on paratransit to be your major way of getting back and forth to work, your job may be at risk.
1: Yes.
0: Because paratransit is a very difficult thing to schedule and be consistent. And there are some areas that I hear rave reviews about how wonderful their paratransit is, but that's the exception and not the rule.
1: Yes.
0: So if there's a person that's taking paratransit because they haven't received the proper training to catch the fixed route, I want to make sure they know that there's an option there and that they have the ability to make a choice.
1: Yes, and I definitely agree. And that not only that people of the NFB, local chapter members, people in their affiliate, most of the time people would be more than happy to go through that fixed route with them and help them feel comfortable. And I mean, maybe it's that they need one of our training centers also, but to start them out, I have taken the bus with people to help show them things. And I have also taken the bus with my blind NFB members to learn how to get to a new place myself.
0: Mm-hmm.
1: So I think that's really, really important. And I do agree with you, Anil, that it's, I just hate when people, or I shouldn't say hate, but I really dislike it when people just feel like they have to justify every single thing and they just think that I'm going to look down on them because they're not measuring up to whatever ideal they have about what it really means
0: to be a federationist,
1: to be a good, it's not even a federationist, but a good, proper, a perfect.
0: I am the very model of the modern major federationist. You know, another one that tickles me is the whole Braille thing that, you know, if you can't read Braille, of course you're not a federationist.
1: Yeah.
0: And that's true, right?
1: No.
0: That one's not true?
1: No, that's not true at all. Because as we know, only about 10% of blind kids learn Braille.
0: Yeah,
1: that's
0: atrocious.
1: Only blind kids.
0: Yeah.
1: You know, when adults go blind, they may or may not learn Braille. And yes, I use Braille every single day of my life. Mm-hmm. I cannot imagine my life without Braille. But I do know that there are many people that for thousands of reasons
0: are not Braille readers. Shame on them, right?
1: No.
0: Oh, okay.
1: Again, if they are interested in learning, I would love to help teach them. I'd also love to help them understand. You know, President Riccobono talks about this a lot, about how he was told as a senior in high school that he could be taught Braille if he wanted to learn it.
0: Yeah. With no real incentive or understanding as to what the benefit would be.
1: That's exactly right. And so he thought, I have two study halls now. Why would I?

0: take one up learning Braille. I can't imagine.
1: And look,
0: why
1: he became president of the National Federation of the Blind. So
0: he did.
1: Right?
0: Now, no. He did learn Braille later. But I mean, that's a really powerful thing. We definitely believe that everybody should learn Braille. We also do, though, believe or understand that sometimes people are going to use Braille in very basic ways, and that's mm-hmm. also okay. Mm-hmm. If there's someone with a lot of other disabilities, oh, we can talk about that too in a second. But if there's somebody with a lot of disabilities that print or Braille, they're not going to be able to read War and Peace.
1: But they can label the microwave.
0: Exactly.
1: They can label other.
0: Find the bathroom, the correct bathroom.
1: Exactly.
0: Find a room number in a hotel.
1: Yeah. Label their ingredients so they can cook and still be independent. Yeah.
0: Even write like a sentence of notes for a speech and mm-hmm. then go extemporaneously. That's really important.
1: Now, one piece before you transition mm-hmm. about the Braille, I'd like to tell people, of course, we are really strong Braille advocates.
0: Yes.
1: I mean, because we believe in Braille, we know the benefits of it. 90% of the people that are employed that are blind or no Braille, that's a statistic. It may not be a causal relationship, but it's definitely a correlation between gainful employment and blind people. But we also recognize that if there's some functional vision that some people are able to take advantage of, then it's just adding more tools in a toolbox. The most specific thing I point out is in the school systems, we do advocate very strongly that young kids are taught Braille, even if they are able to read large print, because the vision may not be sustainable. It may create some eye fatigue. So in those instances where the print gets smaller or their vision deteriorates, let's not get to a place where now they need to learn Braille, right? Because that holds them up from reaching their academic goals. So let's teach them. Kids can learn both print and Braille. That's the best case. Those are best practices. So that's why we created a National Reading Media Assessment, so that we have peer-reviewed, valid data that shows that students with low vision can also benefit from learning to read Braille as well.
0: That's a really good point. But again, not one size fits all. And I think that's a really important thing, too. To be a Federationist, you can't ever use your vision that you have, which is not true at all.
1: Yeah.
0: Or as Anil would say, oh, that's true, right, Anil? That's true, right? You can't ever use your vision.
1: But my sarcasm is much more evident than yours. People hear you and they believe what you say. They believe what comes out of your mouth. With me, they know that's Anil. He's being sarcastic. Yeah.
0: But I think it's really important for us to tell people it's all about efficiency.
1: Mm-hmm.
0: If you are using your vision because that's all you've ever been taught and you're reading at about 10 words a minute
1: mm-hmm.
0: and you have a job where you need to be reading, I think that
1: Braille could be the game changer.
0: Absolutely.
1: Yeah.
0: Braille could be the game changer. If you are traveling and you can see a red building and you know that's the front door of your work, why wouldn't you? I mean, it's good to have other you know, ways to tell, but why wouldn't you? If it's efficient, why wouldn't you use it? You know, my brother-in-law is legally blind. He can actually see very, very well
1: mm-hmm.
0: and up close
1: mm-hmm.
0: and not too close. He can actually read a standard print book without eye strain. He can read at a mm-hmm. good level. I don't know what his reading speed is.
1: So this peripheral vision is the problem?
0: I think his distance, I'm mm-hmm. guessing. I don't.
1: Yeah, so many different areas.
0: There are
1: many,
0: right, people with tunnel vision sometimes mm-hmm. can see really well straight ahead of them. And to say, oh, no, they shouldn't be taught print or, you know, they should only know Braille. No, that's not what it is at all. It's all about what's going to be able to be the tool in your toolbox that's going to let mm-hmm. you get the most things done in the best way.
1: Yeah.
2: The Dr. Jacob Bolotin Awards, named for the world's first physician to be born blind, seek to honor initiatives, innovations, and individuals that are a positive force in the lives of blind people and advance the ultimate goal of helping them transform their dreams into reality. 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
1: Now, I got one.
0: You got one? Oh, I can't wait.
1: All this is good about skills acquisition. That's not important. But we cannot tolerate, as Federationists, any special treatment. I mean, out of here with that. You know? If you're on that plane, don't you dare pre-board, right? Right?
0: Don't you dare get airport assistance.
1: Exactly. No. Don't you dare get that wheelchair? No. Just say no. Yeah. So, all right, that's one we agree on. Let's move on to the next.
0: I've gotten airport assistance before. Now, I've had a couple experiences where I realize that I want to stay more in control of the assistance that I've gotten. I've had the experience of being put in a golf cart and a driver that didn't know English very well, if at all, and I was terrified I was going to miss my flight, and I got out of that golf cart shaking and said to myself, never, ever again.
1: Yeah.
0: But when I was traveling by myself with two children, one was 3.5 and one was an infant, you bet I took a little bit of help to get all of us our paraphernalia through TSA. What? The stroller, Anil. Paraphernalia. Yeah, diaper bag. Car seat. Yeah. I don't even remember what all we had. Probably a backpack carrier.
1: Oh, my goodness.
0: I also, my aunt died, and I needed to get a plane quickly, and I wasn't in a position where I was really... Also, when my father was dying, both times, I wasn't in a position where I was really in a place where I wanted to fight to find things on my own.
1: Yeah.
0: But all other things being equal, most of the time, I will go to the airport and I will ask questions because that's how I like doing it. And then I know I'm more in control because sometimes it takes longer for the people to come and help me than it does.
1: Yeah, most of the time.
0: And I'm impatient. I'm really impatient. So I generally don't want to wait unless I really feel like I don't have a choice.
1: And if you take the time to explore, no matter how difficult it may be in the beginning, if it's something you have to do on a regular basis, then you learn more about the environment. It makes it possible for you to travel more independently in subsequent times. So I travel in and out of the Atlanta airport all the time. So yeah, when I'm first navigating through the airport, sometimes the first time I'm sure I got some assistance, but then I got a sense of where it was. Then I took a little bit more, I don't want to say risk because it's not like my life is in danger, but initiative, right? To explore more on my own. So now I can get around the airport fairly easily and simply, but it goes back to what we were talking about earlier. You have a goal that you want to meet. What are the tools that you can use to meet that goal that allows you to be as independent as possible with as little inconvenience to yourself or to others? And in some instances, it's just going to be faster. If you're running late for a plane, getting some sighted guide to help you run through the airport may be a good idea. If you have the time to ease on into and have a little bit of breakfast, that's what I like to try to do because I like to travel in the morning, then I'm going to, you know, respectfully say no thank you. So it's different things. But the other piece too about the pre-boarding, I always think this is funny because I was the same way. When I learned, especially when I went through training at Louisiana Center for the Blind, which we'll have to get into a little bit later about there's a different kind of expectation when you're actually in training.
0: Yes.
1: But the whole thing about not pre-boarding. But then when I started flying as much as I do now, I hate being separated from my luggage. And now the planes just overbook all the time. And if you don't get on that plane early enough, by the time you get there, that overhead space is full.
0: Yeah.
1: And I'm sorry, sir, we're going to have to check that bag. No,
0: I don't.
1: No, you're not. Yes, sir, we're going to have to check that bag. So no, I pre-board just to make sure that I can get my luggage and not be separated from my luggage. So it's all different reasons. But now I've flown so much, my status lets me get on. And it's almost like, it's like you were talking about earlier, how you have to justify something, right? It's almost like when I get on at that level, I want to like flash my Delta Sky Miles card and say, no, it's because I have medallion status, not because I'm blind. You know, so I still have a little of that residual in me as well.
0: You know, it's funny. A friend of mine had an appendicitis. That wasn't funny, but she was traveling. She was when her appendix, burst. Needed to be taken. It didn't burst, thank goodness. It just needed to be taken out. But then she took a wheelchair through the airport when she was coming home. And she said the same thing. I wanted a sign on me that said, you know, recovering from appendicitis. Yeah. It's not just because I'm blind. That I'm sitting here. I thought it's just sad. You shouldn't have to justify. Again, if you think that's the only way you can fly, that's a different story.
1: Yeah.
0: But I also think traveling in the morning is a great idea, but it makes me very tired. tired and I just want to get on the plane so I can just get settled and close my eyes and go to sleep.
1: I hear you.
0: I have pre-boarded many a time in my life.
1: and I think this is a good kind of transitional moment when you talk about your friend with the appendicitis, me with my medallion status. That just goes to show that society's perceptions, you know, we inherit them ourselves.
0: Yes.
1: So when people are talking about the Federation believes in this, you know, I'm admitting to you, yeah, I've had some of that ingrained in me. I've come to evolve and understand that it's false. But somewhere along the line, I had been convinced that that was the case. So I'm not being critical of those who really feel that way. But what I would offer is this. A lot of times people infer that the policies and the beliefs of the National Federation of the Blind are exemplified in one person. And not just the description that we've been playing with of this proper federationist, but one person telling someone about this organization. And this organization has tens of thousands of members with their own unique lived experiences and their own personal preferences. And when having those discussions with others, sometimes we do it with such zealous, and, you know, because you feel good about it. I mean, when you've overcome some significant challenges and you feel good about the fact that, yeah, I can go independently throughout the whole airport and I can board the plane without, and you say it in a way that makes people think, wow, that federation, no, that's just a liberated blind person.
0: Mm-hmm. I think the other thing that bothers me and makes it different for me, if someone insists I pre-board,
1: yeah.
0: Then I'm probably going to dig in my heels and
1: just
0: say, no,
1: for
0: no.
1: The principle of it, yes.
0: Exactly.
1: I guess I'll have to check my luggage, but I'm not going to let you make me get on this.
0: Right, right. And I mean, I think that's the difference, right? It's being in control of when you, I mean, I can't stand it when somebody wants to treat me like an infant.
1: Yeah.
0: I'm an adult.
1: I was traveling through the airport with a friend of mine. I'm not going to name him because we got off the plane and we had a connecting flight and they had someone because, you know, they flagged us. So when we got off the plane, they already had somebody waiting. We had plenty of time. We could have made our plane. No hurry, anything. Had somebody waiting. And the guy walked up to him. He says, well, let me have your boarding pass. And he gave him his boarding pass. And he asked me, let me have your boarding pass. No,
0: thank you.
1: What do you need? Well,
0: right.
1: I'm going to this gate. He says, well, give me no, I'm not giving you my boarding pass. So he says, well, you guys come with me. So I'm fine with the assistants going to the right gate. And my friend kept on saying, well, can I have my boarding pass? He says, no, you're my responsibility.
0: Oh,
1: you're my responsibility.
0: Yes. And that's, again, this is an adult friend.
1: Yes.
0: This is not an unaccompanied minor.
1: Exactly. Yeah.
0: Which, you know, that's a whole different story. And,
1: yeah,
0: and yes, you know, when my blind children fly unaccompanied.
1: Well, that's different.
0: That's every kid.
1: Yeah.
0: Exactly.
1: But they didn't ask any other adult that got off that plane for their boarding pass.
0: Exactly.
1: And they did not assume responsibility.
0: Yes.
1: You know, that was so funny, though. Yeah. Oh, so many airplane stories.
0: Oh, yeah. Absolutely. Well, you know, I think we could talk about airports forever, but the other one that I hear a lot is, oh, that federation, they're no fun. They're just business. It's all they are.
1: Well,
0: they're not
1: true.
0: Social at all. They just sue people. That's all they do.
1: Yeah.
0: They're so confrontational. They sue people. They're not any fun.
1: Yeah. That's why I joined them. That's why I joined the National
0: Grinch?
1: Federation of the Blind. Yeah. No, man, that is so far from the truth. Oh, my goodness. Yeah. But I tell you, as we always say, the real fact is we work very hard.
0: Yes.
1: But they say when you work hard, you play hard.
0: Yes.
1: And if you come to our national convention, which is going to be in Houston this year.
0: July 1st through 6th.
1: There you go. You will find out how hard we work because it's a full week of getting up, getting at it, getting it done. But you will also see how we play hard because ain't no party like a blind folks party because a blind folks party don't stop.
0: And, you know, again, the Federation especially because it's a place where blindness is just normal.
1: Yeah.
0: So you just go with your friends and you're doing things together and it's just a normal thing.
1: Mm-hmm.
0: You know, our Constitution does speak to this. It does say the Federation is not merely a social organization.
1: Mm-hmm.
0: And I think that is important. If you're going to have a chapter, we wouldn't want a chapter that all they did was go bowling and then said, like, we're an NFB chapter. We're going to go bowling that's our meetings. Our meetings are in the bowling alley. We're just going to bowl. That's
1: That's not the type of collective action that we're talking about. That's correct.
0: Because we are a grassroots organization.
1: But we're strong because of that social interaction, because you develop those personal relationships that make you that much more committed to sharing the work.
0: I think that, and I think that you also do learn a lot in those social interactions, going to lunch with people, finding different restaurants, going on the buses with people, maybe just learning different skills that maybe you never knew how to do before. And that's definitely part of it. But again, it's not just one, and it's not just the other. And I think that's really important that, yes, we do work hard, but we do play hard.
1: That whole other side of it is so important, though, because we are, to our core, a political organization. But that, of course, is a conversation for another podcast. So we hope that you've enjoyed our back and forth, and hope it at least gives you an understanding that the Federation is a family of a diverse group of people with different lived experiences and perceptions and opinions. If you want to know the position of the organization, then go check out our website and look at the resolutions and that kind of thing. But we'll talk in more detail around the political infrastructure of the Federation in a future podcast.
0: Yeah, and I think that too, I'm hopeful that our communications team, you know, they don't always listen. No, I'm just teasing. I think the nature of independence is a really important speech that should be with our show notes for this episode. I also think there was a great article written by President Riccobono in the Monitor regarding what Federation philosophy is and isn't. And I think that's another really important. Those two things, I'm assuming they'll be in our show notes. And please take a look at those, because those are really good guidelines. And then also talk to Federationists. If you don't understand or you don't know, and don't just talk to one person either. Talk to Federationists, plural.
1: That's the key.
0: Go to a chapter meeting. Ask your questions, or you can ask your questions to us on the Nation's Blind podcast. We would love to hear from you, and I really love the format of these episodes, so I'm hoping we'll do them again. I assume we will, but we would love to have your questions. So please give us a call. Send us a voicemail, 410-659-9314, extension 2444.
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1: Yeah, wake up a conversation in social media. 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And maybe we can turn some of the social media correspondence into a full-blown podcast.
0: We would love that. And again, it might not just be Anil and me bantering either. We might bring other people on. You know, this is all a work in progress, starting something a little bit new. So give us your feedback about that, too. If there's other people you'd like to have join our panel.
1: Are you trying to get rid of me?
0: No. I'm just saying in addition to. I can't get rid of you, Anil. I can't get rid of you.
1: Thank you. Who would eat
0: all the green M&Ms?
1: All right. There you go. I'd still eat the green M&Ms, even if I wasn't able to be on the podcast. You could call me up just for that.
0: Oh, okay.
1: Well, until the next time we get to eat some green M&Ms, we want to thank you for listening to the Nation's Blind podcast. And remember, you can live the life you want.
0: Blindness is not what holds you back.
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5: There's a photograph here of a seated man wearing glasses and a suit, holding a violin and bow to his chest, his head slightly bowed. The caption reads, Theodore Lubitz. The Biography of Theodore Paul Lubitz by Theodore Lubitz. From the editor. A short time ago, Ted Lubitz, who is 83, wrote to me and enclosed a copy of his life story. He thought that I might be interested in hearing what it was like to be blind in America during the early years of his long life. I was, and I believe the readers of the Colonel Book series will be too. His story has a simple eloquence and is a strong reminder of the vigor and toughness of those who have gone before and paved the road for us who have come after. Here it is. I was born on August 21, 1909, at Marion, South Dakota. When I was real little, I lost my father and lived with my mother and my grandparents. My grandfather was a blacksmith, and my grandmother was a seamstress. My mother operated a cream station for the Bridgman Russell Company of Sioux Falls. When I was about 4 years old, I developed real sore eyes and had a lot of pain. My folks called a local doctor at Marion. He put the wrong medicine in my eyes, and it burned the corneas and the pupils, which gave me even more pain in my eyes. This left scars on both eyes when it healed. I could only see around the scars. I was then taken to several doctors to see what they could do, but they could not do much for me. In the meantime, I went to the Lutheran school at Marion. In the morning, I learned German, and in the afternoon, I learned English. School was hard for me because most of the work was done on the blackboard. Later on, we heard of a doctor at Omaha, Nebraska, and I was taken there. We stayed for a whole week, and at the last meeting, the doctor said that the best thing for me was to attend the school for the blind. That September, I enrolled in the school for the blind at Gary, South Dakota, in 1921. I was already 11 years old. We could not really tell them what grade I was in, so I started all over in the first grade. It was hard for me to get used to reading Braille by touch, so I used my eyes. They had to put a blindfold on me. They found out that I had musical talent, so they put me on the violin and piano right away, along with my regular schoolwork. I took violin, piano, making baskets, rug weaving, putting seats on chairs, making brooms, and so on. In 1925, I was chosen to try to make my own violin. We had an employee who was a very fine violin maker. I worked every day after school and all day Saturdays on this violin, and in April I finished it. I advanced very fast in my music. I did not like the piano as well as the violin. In 1928, I entered the high school music contest and won first place. When I got into high school, I started learning to become a piano tuner. There was a girl at school named Agnes Reed Penning who sort of fell for me, and that was fine with me. We sang a lot of duets together and attended all the school dances. I said to some of the students that, "This is going to be my wife someday," and they all laughed. Agnes Reed Penning started school the same year I did. We did not graduate together because Agnes was sick for a year and was taken out of school to live with her parents. I practiced 4 hours a day on the violin. I was taking harmony, history of music, composition, and voice. I graduated in the spring of 1931, which was a bad time for anyone to finish school because of the Depression. From 1921 until then, there was very little done for the blind. There wasn't any employment for us. I had lost my grandmother in 1929, so I came home and put myself behind my stepfather and mother's table. The little money I made in piano tuning was just spending money once a week. In 1938, I was contacted by the Williams Piano Company to work for them in Sioux Falls, so I went. It was better than staying at home. I lived at the YMCA. During that time, I went to visit my girlfriend whenever I had a chance. Agnes and I prayed a lot about our marriage. We didn't want to go into it unless it was right. On March 23, 1941, Agnes and I married at Bellingham, Minnesota. The next day, we went to Sioux Falls. In 1943, we moved to Watertown. I was called to Watertown by Al Williams, who was selling pianos and operating a second-hand store. Watertown at that time did not have a piano tuner. I've been here ever since. I've worked for Al Williams, David Piano Company, Art McCain's Music Store, and Alvin John's Music Store. I had my private work besides. When the Music Tree Store came to Watertown, I worked for them also. I had a driver for when I went out of town. My wife was a very good cook, and her specialty was chicken and dumpling soup. She had a radio program every Sunday from Grace Lutheran Church for 21 years until she had to quit because of her health in 1971. From that time on, my wife's health went downhill, and she had to quit singing. You see, Agnes was a professional singer. She suffered a few little strokes, and each time it hampered her physically. In December 1987, Agnes suffered a very severe stroke, and in April she died. That was a great shock to me. I also landed in the hospital. By the grace of God, I've overcome all of my difficulties. Through prayer, I've made it through my hardships. If it were not for the Lord, I could not function. God has been good to me. I'm very happy. I have many friends. I have several hobbies that I will tell you about. First, I'm a Stephen minister of the Grace Lutheran Church. I've been in this for 2 years. I belong to a voice respondents club all over the United States. I talk to people all over. Then, I have my model trains, which I like to show people. I also have a reading class where I have a book on tape and invite the folks to come and listen to the stories. Also, I have the Messiah on recording at Christmas time. I keep books on all my expenses and have done this for 61 years. I have a system where I set aside 3% of every item that I buy for an emergency fund and also the income. It works. I draw from this fund when I need some extra money. I do a lot of reading. I teach Braille to the elderly. I am teaching Braille to a lady who is losing her sight. I listen to a lot of classical music and tape some of it. I have a small library of cassette tapes. Well, this is the story of my life, and I hope those of you who read it will find a blessing in it.
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1: Hello, everyone. This is David Dino Taris, and I'm here with my friend and colleague,
2: Anil Lewis.
1: And
2: we're just two blind dads.
1: Just two blind dads sharing advice and trying to help other people. This is the Blind Parents Connection, and this is brought to you by the National Federation of the Blind with support from the Gibney Foundation.
2: Thank you, Gibney Foundation.
1: We're very grateful. Today, we're going to be talking about a really important topic, and Anil, things that—
2: They're all important.
1: Well, they are important, but this is really important.
2: Okay.
1: And something that people are always worrying about, and sometimes they're asking about, and sometimes they don't ask about, and which I think is even more dangerous, is how do blind parents watch their kids outside?
2: Ooh, I can see that. How do blind parents watch? Yeah, I can see how people are really afraid of blind parents watching their kids. And that's really kind of foundational as to some of the discrimination that we face. A lot of people superimpose that sight is essential for us to be good parents, especially in an outside environment. I can understand why people would think that. But we're going to dispel a lot of the misconceptions and answer a lot of the questions as to how blind parents can do that safely and successfully.
1: Keeping track of your children outside, it's something that I know a lot of blind parents want to know, some expecting parents want to know, and even some professionals are out there who, you know, are wondering that question. So we've got some great ideas and some strategies, and we're excited to bring them to you.
2: Let's start with the fact that people need to understand that some of the stuff we're going to share here is not just specific to blind parents, and I think that's going to be helpful for people to understand that the tools and strategies we use are probably tools and strategies that every parent would want to use. But let's start with that first problem that every parent has when you're talking about letting your child go out into the world, sometimes alone, that fear or that worry about, you know, the unexpected or unanticipated. And I think Lakeisha starts us off by talking about that in a way that gets everybody to understand it.
3: Playing outside was something that I was worried about because I've never, being a mom, I never had to take a kid outside to play. And so it was a lot of, I got a lot of advice from veteran moms and dads to help me and my boyfriend figure out how to safely have our son play, because we want him to go outside and play. We just want him to be safe about doing it. And so far it's been really good. We all had to get used to the backpack leash, including my son. It was something different, but it's working out great, and he loves outside. He never wants to go inside, so I guess we're doing a good job with that.
2: Again, that's one of those things that I think every parent is concerned about, that worry about your kids outside and making sure that they're going to be safe, because the world outside is much more unpredictable than inside your home.
1: It's real easy or easier to, you know, stay home with your kids, but certainly it's a big world out there, and we need to help them to be comfortable and to be outside and to learn and to grow and to get along with other people. Mm-hmm. And, you know, Lakeisha talked about, you know, being nervous.
2: Yeah.
1: And you know, Anil, like my dad would say, it's okay to get butterflies in your stomach, you've just got to talk yourself into allowing them to fly into formation.
2: Well, there you go. I guess that's a new version on herding the cats. I've never seen butterflies fly in formation, but there you go. We can't, you know, really just ignore the fact that, you know, concerns that people have around blind people being parents, especially in an outside environment, are legitimate in those instances where individuals don't really have the skills, you know, to parent non-visually. And I think the statement from Louise really puts things in perspective with respect to the value of sight and parenting and some alternatives you can use when sight is not really your best option.
1: It's a great point. Let's give that a listen.
3: At the beginning of my parenting, I had a little more vision than I have now. And I tried to use that remaining vision to watch this little girl. And I pretty soon found that that wasn't quite cutting it. She was getting faster, and I just had to look at what tools would there be available to me to be able to monitor her better. And I saw that other parents had bells on their children's school on their shoes.
4: Yep.
3: And so I experimented with a few ways to put them on. I used zip ties. I used pacifier clips and bell bracelets and things like that. I tried some different ways.
4: Sure.
3: And I used all of them at different times. And as I did that, I found that the non-visual techniques were really working out for me. Even though I had that bit of remaining vision, it was a turning point for me in learning to be a better parent. And I found I was able to keep track of her much better as she got faster.
1: Anil, I love the term that Louise used. And it was a turning point.
2: Mm-hmm.
1: And we've all had turning points. I know as an individual growing up with retinitis pigmentosa and wanting to, hang on and utilize as much vision as I could, and that's fine. But then you get to a point where you say, this isn't the most efficient way for me to successfully manage or handle this task or responsibility. And so we all have these turning points. How are we gonna successfully handle this?
2: Yeah, I think her statement is very powerful simply because, society wants to make us think that sight is necessary and essential. And if she would have just, acquiesced and continued to try to use sight to be a good parent, she never would have learned those non-visual skills to be a good parent. And the extension of that is once you acquire those non-visual skills, then you can parent like any other parent. I mean, we may be overemphasizing this, but it's really true. And I think this next clip from Micah demonstrates how, in context, it really is just that simple.
5: Generally, infants are pretty loud, right? Like they're just not quiet beings. And so that's helpful in and of itself. And a lot of times infants, especially if they're your own, this may be a little different for babysitters, but if they're your own infants, they like you still and they want to be around you. So they're not usually too far away. So those two things are helpful.
2: Yeah. And that only works, of course, if your kids like you. So hopefully one of the keys that you want to do as a parent, blind or otherwise, is that you want your kids to like you. Again, we don't want to oversimplify this as though blindness is inconsequential. There are some alternative skills that are necessary and beneficial for blind parents to learn in order to successfully be good blind parents. And one of the things that we saw in a lot of the interviews that you conducted, David, were the use of bells.
1: I know we used bells with all three of our kids. And, I remember when my son was around two, he started figuring out ways to try to get those bells off his shoes. The bells helped everyone, Anil. We lived in a three-level house. There was a little basement that was the playroom, and then the first floor and the bedrooms were upstairs. And even when I wasn't home, my wife would still have the shoes on our kids, and she would know where they are, and she would always know what they were doing, and always know. So bells would just help sighted and blind alike. So it's just I love the thought, access equals success. It helps everyone access information where our kids are. And Melissa Riccobono, she and her husband Mark are great fans of bells, and how she shares how they've used those to help keep track of their kids in all different settings.
6: When they were little, we were huge fans of bells on their shoes. And we went to playgrounds and things, and we had parents and grandparents saying, oh my gosh, what a great idea that is. You don't have to be line of sight, but you can still tell where your child is. Maybe I need to get bells for my child.
2: Yep, as she stated, she highlights how it's not just the tool that blind guys use to be good parents. Let's hear what Stacy says about bells.
7: So when our children are too young to respond reliably, we do put bells on their shoes. We have found that the best way to secure them is to buy little bells from a craft store, and then we secure them to their shoes or the belt loops in their pants with what are called snap swivels from a fishing bait and tackle shop. My husband loves to fish, and if you go to just a bait and tackle shop, it's really inexpensive and really easy to buy snap swivels, and you can just attach them to the bells. And the great thing about this is you can easily attach and detach the bells whenever you want, but your child won't have the fine motor skills to do it. So your child can't take off the bells accidentally, but you can anytime you need to.
2: Good information as well. And we have another example of how bells were used from Patty.
4: Well, I think one of the biggest ones is keeping track of your children before they're old enough to answer, because you want to know where they are. So we used fishing line and bells, like a little, almost like a jingle bell you'd use maybe on a Christmas tree. We bought a bunch of them. And we sewed them to their shoes, and they were taught to leave their shoes on if they were, you know, around Mom in particular, and mostly around Dad. But he's a little bit less strict about it than I was. And that let me know where they were, and it also let me know when they were in trouble, because if they were in trouble, they would go hide and not make any noise, or they'd take their shoes off, just like any other kid. You know, you don't see them for a while. You might want to go check on them.
1: And Neil, isn't it really interesting? There's high tech and there's low tech, and there's different ways to attach bells to shoes with snap swivels or fishing line. But at the end of the day, they both talk about the importance of when their child's able to communicate. And that's really, you know, something that I always, you know, stressed with my kids. And when I called their name, I never wanted a what. I always wanted a yes, Dad. I always wanted a yes, Dad. So I knew that they were engaged.
2: Yeah, I think that the key part of what Patty's talking about here is she keeps things in perspective. You know, we're not advocating that bells be used until these young people become young adults. But it's an age appropriate. And I think that when she says when they're young enough, you know, so they're unable to answer, it really is a nice tool, you know, until you can get them to recognize that they have a responsibility to be responsive when you call. So I love the way she put that in perspective here. And again, just like many of the examples that we're sharing, it's all about the evolution of that relationship between you and your child, where you learn more about them and they learn more about you and learn the expectations and meet those expectations. And I think the next clip from Lisa Maria shows yet another way that bells are being used.
8: I've used bells with my kids, these really cool, well, I like them. They're the strap of bells that can go on an ankle or a wrist, and I purchased them through Lakeshore and in the music section. And all of my kids have worn them.
1: Very cool.
2: Yeah, it's kind of cute. Lisa Maria has multiple kids, too, and using the bell intervention. I think this next clip from Louise shows a piece that maybe Lisa Maria could have benefited from. She has different sounds for each of her kids.
1: That's right. Let's listen.
9: My oldest two are 2 years apart, exactly, and I had a very fast three-year-old and a getting mobile one-year-old, and at a certain point, I had different size bells on each of them to try and keep track of them.
1: I hope they make nice music together when they're playing, Neil.
2: That would be cute. I guess you can tell the mood then based on what the music sounds like when your kids are playing. Really interesting. I never thought about that, but of course I've only had the one son. Maybe I should have put bells, different tone bells on each foot, then I would have been able to tell whether it was right foot or left foot. Anyway, that was really cute. Briley, of course, you know, it's kind of a mainstay of information from the podcast, and she, again, in her usual way, puts bells in a different perspective.
10: So when they're younger, especially before they're verbal, there's a couple of methods. One is to have the child wear something that can make noise. So, like, we have a set of Velcro bells that you can Velcro around their shoe or their ankle or around the belt buckle, a belt loop in the back of their pants, so they are less inclined to pull it off. So that is an effective way, especially in very noisy areas. Also, when they're really little, you just end up staying closer to them. So you play on the monkey bars with them. You climb in the climbing structure with them, which is a great way to bond with them anyway. It also has the advantage of you learning, okay, are they going to be the type of child that is a runner? Or what kinds of things do they enjoy doing? What are their patterns of behavior? Which, when they're your own child, you're going to know that.
2: See there, I love the way she lays out that, you know, bells are really good, especially for pre-verbal. But then it's up to the parent to start developing that relationship with their child by playing with them, actively engaging with them, and getting to know what type of child their child is. And then employing those strategies that are going to allow you to make sure that they're safe in those outdoor environments. So that's really good kind of spectrum around getting used to and comfortable with interacting with your child outdoors.
1: Anil, and I just continue to hear the message being reinforced that trust and freedom and communication are just so important. And Briley continues, as you know, her kids get older, you know, the ability to give them just a little more autonomy. It's really interesting. She's a really amazing mom. Let's give that piece a listen.
10: If, you know, I'm sitting on a bench, because now that he's older, I do try to give him a little bit more of autonomy in those places. And what kids really want is independence. And so I've found that he realizes that, okay, mommy's trusting me to do this. So he doesn't really push that much. I recognize that some kids will and other kids won't, and so everyone's going to have different challenges. But for us, that has worked really well because he enjoys that. He enjoys being able to make his own friends and try new things. And he knows that if he pushes it too much, that freedom will be taken from him. So that has worked well for us.
2: Again, another example of just pure parenting. You're setting a structure for your child to operate within, and just being children, they're always going to push their boundaries. You want them to hopefully do that so that you can learn, you know, so they can learn from you as they grow up what's right, what's wrong. And so setting those particular boundaries are important.
1: Anil, it's communication, right? Communication, coordination, collaboration, those C's. And our next clip is Hilda Nino Hernandez. And she is, she's from Texas, and she talks just a lot about the importance of, you know, how she communicates with her daughter inside and outside.
11: We have a very big backyard. It's not that big, but to us it's huge. We have a trampoline, and Haley loves to go outside, but we're always communicating. I guess that's something we like to do. It's always, what are you doing? That's, I guess, one of the first things she learned how to say, because I'm always asking her, Haley, what are you doing? We like going to playgrounds around town. There is one close by that is enclosed and has many sensory activities. So that's what we enjoy doing.
2: I agree. Communication is important. And in doing that as a skill to keep track of your kids, you're actually helping their communication skill set. So another peripheral benefit to being a blind parent. So all of you other sighted parents out there, take note of all these tools and strategies you're using to be good parents, and you can become better parents too. I also noticed that in your interview clips that there was another strategy that was used outside of bells that a lot of the blind parents kind of talked about.
1: Absolutely, Anil. And it's not something that was around when I had little tiny kids, but the theme of backpack leashes kept coming up. And it's just a good way for parents to, you know, a fun way for parents to keep track of kids. And, you know, kids love backpacks too. So let's give that a listen.
6: Austin was a very curious kid. He was the kid that ran a lot and, you know, those types of things. So we actually used a child leash for him. It was a monkey backpack, and
12: right,
6: the tail of the monkey was
12: the
6: leash.
12: Was the leash.
6: He loved it. He would, you know, it was his ooh-ooh-ah-ah. I think we had another name for it at some point. I don't remember what it was now. But, you know, he it was fine. That was just how. And we put it on him, started putting it on him when he was crawling. Not a lot, but just so he kind of got that feeling of, okay,
12: yep,
6: this sometimes is going to be on my back, and mom or dad's going to be following behind me. But it was great because it gave him a little bit more freedom to run ahead, but yet he was safe.
2: So, and again, you know, we have to be very careful not to get our listeners to think that all of these tools are necessary and essential. These are just different tools and strategies that parents can choose to use or not to use in order to make sure that they can be responsible parents to their children.
8: We've tried the backpack with a leash, and that sort of works for my kids and me, not in every situation. And, you know, as they get older, it does get easier. And right now, you know, our oldest doesn't wear them. He's almost 8. And so, you know, he's really
12: yep,
8: good at making sure he, and right now our 4-year-old is kind of transitioning
12: out
8: of the belt
12: mm-hmm,
8: himself. Yeah.
1: So, Anil, like you were saying, some people like to use bells and some people like to use leashes. And Dr. Eddie Bell, he really shares what I believe is probably the oldest strategy for staying connected with your children.
12: We didn't, generally, we didn't do one of those kid leashes so much, but what we did do, and I think is an important thing to do, is you teach children from very, very young to you know, mind their parents and, you know, to hold your hand. My youngest daughter is now 15 years old, and wherever we're walking, she always insists on holding my hand. And it's not because she's guiding me or protecting me, but from the time she could walk, we've held her hand when we're walking out in public, and so it's so ingrained in her that she doesn't like to walk anywhere with us if she's not holding on to one of our hands. It's just you know. So when they were little at the park or at the beach or anywhere else, it was hold my hand, and they understood if you don't hold my hand, then I'm going to pick you up or we're not going to go because I'm not going to let you run around in a parking lot or somewhere where you can get hurt. So you're going to hold my hand and.
2: Yep, I agree with you. One of the oldest techniques and probably still one of the most loving techniques of making sure your child doesn't, you know, run around, as Eddie says.
1: And then, Anil, we move to Patty Chang, and she talks about using bells and then the importance of just communicating with your kids as they get older.
4: They didn't get the bells off until they consistently answered me if I was calling for them. And they had a spear of how far they could go, which I think is probably smaller than most people use. I probably let them go every 30 or 40 feet, you know, far enough so you could hear them.
13: Right.
4: But not far enough so that you'd lose track of where your kid was.
2: And my strategy as a parent was fairly similar. My son Amari knew not to go beyond line of sight, meaning not my sight, but if he couldn't see me, he knew he was not in the place that he was supposed to be.
1: Uh-huh.
2: And, you know, growing up, I taught him that when I called his name, it wasn't just a matter of just answering it. He had to come to where I am, you know. So I remember one day we were out at a park with a friend of mine. She's sighted and her daughter, Anita, also sighted. And the kids went off playing somewhere and Amari following the rules that were set for him. You know, when we realized that they'd been gone for a while, I said, Amari. And he came to me, and Karen's looking around for her daughter, saying, I don't see Anita. I don't see her. Where is she? Anita, and she kept calling nothing. I said, Amari, do you know where Anita is? He said, yes. I said, well, you go get her? And he went and got her and brought her back. And she's like, well, why can't Anita do that? Well, it's all about the parenting. You know, we set those expectations for the kids. We show them the rules and the boundaries in which they're supposed to operate, and we hold them accountable to do so. So it was interesting that she thought that it had been beneficial if she was implementing the same strategies that I, as a blind parent, was using for my son.
1: Train them up, right?
2: Yeah, yeah.
1: And you'll, then Stacy Cervanka, she also reinforces the importance of communicating and having consequences if her kids don't.
14: Once your kid is, you know, maybe about the age of 3 or 4, depending on your child, Greg and I tend to have a more free-range style of parenting. And we have really ingrained in our kids that when we call their name, they need to answer. If we're at the park and I say, Leo, he knows he needs to answer. And sometimes he may not hear, and I may need to call his name like 1 or 2 more times. But as long as when he hears his name, he answers, I know that he's fine. If he does not answer, then we're leaving the park because he's not being safe, and we can't stay at the park if he's not safe. So we kind of frame it at a very young age. We taught him that when we call you or when we tell you you need to come to us, you need to do that. And that was hard. That was a really hard thing to get him to do. It took time, but it was worth it.
2: Yeah, and that's important to understand parenting. It's not simple. It takes something that takes practice and consistency. But sometimes it can be fun. I'll always remember when Mark and Melissa Riccobono's daughter Ariana was younger, one of the little call and response they had for her to make sure she was okay, they would just say, Ariana, and she'd just reply, I'm right here. So it was really cute to see that back and forth as she was growing older.
1: Coming up with little games or strategies just to make it fun, and it's not a disciplinary matter or it's not a restriction. It's just a way that everyone knows where everyone is, and that's safe and fun. Mm-hmm. And in our next clip, Eddie Bell, you know, he talks just about the importance of just checking in. And this isn't a blindness technique. This is a technique that every parent and their child can use.
12: And I think as they got older and as they started going to the beach and stuff, one of the things my wife really taught them was check in. You know, if we're at a kid's birthday party and all the kids are running around and going up the jumpies and the slides and all that, you know, every 10 minutes or so, come in, you know, just let me know you're okay. Let me know you're not hurt. So, you know, if it's been 20 minutes and you haven't heard from your kid, then you better go looking for them and find out, make sure they're okay. So it was really cute because when they were little, you know, they understood that. And so they'd be running and jumping and playing around, and they would just come run over and, like, slap their hands on our thighs, like, I'm here, and then they'd run off again, you know. But it was just that checking in with each other, kind of let them know they were there.
1: Anil, I remember one day we were at the pool and my kids were, well, I don't know, 8, 6, and 4, and we were outside playing, and my wife, that was the deal. Just come in and check in with us every few minutes so we know where you are. And so David was 8 years old, and he didn't come around for 25 minutes or so. Mm-hmm. And I started getting a little nervous, and then finally he came over, and I said, David, I said, you know, you were supposed to come over a little sooner. He said, Dad, I was very busy playing. So playing is busy work. And
2: you growed up just like me.
1: Right?
2: That's your son being you, David.
1: Oh, goodness.
2: Very busy.
1: Very busy, very
2: good,
1: busy.
2: Good, good, good. And, you know, so far we've talked about having environments where your kids are out there and you're out there with them. But one of the scariest things I remember is when I started letting my son go to play over his friend's house. Ooh. Without my supervision. So leaving that door and having that door closed is just an anxiety that I can still feel even reflecting on it now. And Micah shares a little bit of her story about her kids going to play over someone else's house.
5: Right now, he's at a point where he can go to his friends' houses in the neighborhood. He's got a couple of friends, and we know where their houses are. We've walked those routes. You know, I know exactly where they are, so he's got some freedom to go there. He can, you know, ride his bike and say, hey, Mom, I'm going to be here, and I know where he's going to be or where he better be, or, you know, or there will be some consequences. So that's where we're at with him.
1: Consequences, right, Anil?
2: Absolutely. Absolutely. I love what she says. He'd better be there.
1: He better be. Sometimes some of the parents really made me scared. Yes, I'll sit up straight, and you better be where you're supposed to be.
2: Yeah, yeah. The extension of that, though, okay, it's one thing going over to a friend's house, and I remember that, and I would always have Amari to call once he got there to make sure he made it okay, and to call me when he was getting ready to leave and come back to monitor them. But once your children get to the age of driving, that's a whole different space.
1: Oh, it is. I remember telling my son, now you remember speed thrills and kills, right? And then Adele Moville, he talks about, you know, when his son was just learning to drive and maybe wasn't being truthful with dad.
13: My kids really realized that sometimes they couldn't get away with a lot of things with me. For instance, our son was learning to drive, and that was a challenge in itself because he was 15, 16, and, you know, I thought, oh, that's a blessing that he can drive, because where we were, there was no transportation, no public transportation. Well, it was also, along with the blessing, it was also a challenge. Because sometimes he would say, I need to go do something, and he'd end up going further than he was supposed to. Mm-hmm. One morning, I remember I was getting ready to go to school, and I told my younger son, I said, tell me how many miles the truck has on it. Because my oldest son was going to stay home that day. I don't remember what was going on. So in the evening, I come back, and I checked the mileage on it. And I said, Adrian, where did you go today? Oh, nowhere. I said, well, how about did you move the truck? Well, he says, I did drive it around.

0: And he was a trust but verify.
1: There you go.
0: He trusted his son, but he verified. Yeah, and
1: I hope that the younger brother didn't get outed. I hope the older brother didn't find out that it was a co-conspirator.
0: Some retaliation.
1: Yeah, exactly.
0: It'd be a bad scene. Bad scene.
1: But you know that's you have to be a smart parent. Some parents strive for other solutions to keep up with their kids, whether they're reasonable or unreasonable, we'll let you decide. Here's Hilda talking about a suggestion that her husband was trying to put into place.
2: The key is the communication between the parent and the child. I guess the child needs to always get used to reporting to the parent where they're at. Obviously, we try to help ourselves by putting bills on the child. And my husband is very high-tech, so he's looking for a device that might have some GPS location on her, but I told him not to spend so much money on that right now because she's going to throw it somewhere. So I use more low-tech items like the bells or just communicating with her.
1: Yeah, and again, the key of that communication, and I think that getting the kids to understand why you're doing it is probably the most important strategy to use, because once they understand it, then it's not a matter of them being rebellious. They're doing it because they recognize that it's to their benefit and for their safety.
0: And Lisa Maria Martinez, I think, does a real good job of explaining that to us.
3: From day one, with all three of my children, whether they understand it or not, I always tell my kids that safety is important. With my oldest kid, he was an extremely articulate, bright child and understood quite a lot very young. And I started telling him, hey, Eric, you know, mommy puts these bells on your ankle so I can hear you when you're walking around. And from day one, whenever we go out and about, whether it's with mom who can't see or dad who can see or anybody else, if someone says, hey, Eric, where are you? He needs to respond. And that's the rule for all three of our children. And if they don't respond, the consequence is, for instance, if we're at the park, we go home. And for the most part, the kids understand how very important it is to let mom or any adult know that, you know, where they are. And for me, and my partner who can see, I didn't want the children to treat me differently or act differently with mom because she's blind. So it's the rule with any adult, you know, you say, here I am, whenever someone calls your name. And even our baby girl, who's two, is getting pretty good at you know, making a noise when you call out her name. So we just really stress communication and consequences, and we just stress the safety of it with our kids.
1: There you go. Communication, consequences, and safety. Three important factors not related to blindness, and the skills that are used, the tools that are used to make this happen are not specifically non-visual. They're just really just core to being a parent.
0: Anil, and, you know, our kids are a little older than Lisa Maria's kids or Hilda's children, but communication, it really is the key. And my wife, who is just an amazing mom, she would say to this day to our son who is 20 and to our daughter who is 18 and to our other daughter who's 15, no matter where you are, no matter what the situation is, no matter what's going on, you could call me. You could call me and let me know what's going on. And Anil, I think Adelmo just does an amazing job of just sharing a key, you know, parent philosophy that I think you'll really enjoy.
4: I believe that communications, Dave, with your children is so important, and being open and being able to talk about situations. When a child does something wrong, you know, that you can explain to them why that behavior was inappropriate to the point where they can feel comfortable that they can come back to you if they do something wrong.
1: Very well said. I think that

0: we as parents need to make sure that to the best of our ability, we create a relationship with our children that allow them to communicate with us. Not only the good things and not only in those responsive times that we've discussed through this episode, but in those times when they have potentially done something wrong. If we don't create an environment where they're comfortable enough to reach out to us when they've done something wrong, we can't teach them how to do it right. I think this episode, more so than any of the others we've done so far, really speak to the core of what we say around being a blind parent. It's really primarily about being a parent and all of the worries that we face and the tools we use to make sure that the kids are safe in whatever environment they're operating in, and that they grow up to be responsible adults. It's really just core. Now, we do have some special ways that we may handle some different tasks, some different skills or tools that we use, but essentially it still stems from that core desire, well, commitment of love to your kids, and that core desire to be the best parent that we can be.
1: Helping them recognize that they can come to us and to respond to us and to be respectful to us and other adults who call on them. So it's really, being a blind parent is just being a parent and learning the skills and strategies and techniques. And I think that our guest today just did a great job of reinforcing that blind parents can really be successful in tracking their sons and daughters everywhere they go.
2: Connect with us. 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
1: Hello, listeners. Welcome to the Blind Parents Connection. This is Anil Lewis, and I'm here with my buddy,
2: David Dino Terrence.
1: All right, we're just two blind dads sitting here talking about being good blind parents. I want to thank the Gibney Foundation for really providing the support for us to continue to put these podcasts together to educate blind parents or potential blind parents and also the public around the capacity of blind parents.
2: Absolutely. Anil, on today's episode, we have some amazing interviews discussing child-proofing homes as well as playing inside and outside. Some great ideas, strategies, techniques, and stories that I'm sure the listeners are going to find really interesting.
1: Yeah, and I'm glad that we're having this opportunity to really talk about the child-proofing piece because I think that one of the biggest obstacles that blind parents have is society's perception that children are not safe in our care. So you'll notice that through some of the segments we have here that it's not too foreign to what sighted parents would do.
2: In our first interview, Lakeisha Holmes, she is absolutely amazing. She's a mom of a 17-month and a 2-month-old, and she provides some great strategies on how she child-proofs her home. And that's certainly a great question, Anil. People are always wondering, well, is your child going to be safe or are my kids going to be safe if they come to your house?
1: Yeah, so let's take a listen to what Lakeisha has to say.
3: Yes, so for my 16-month-old, we have outlet covers that we put into the outlet because he's curious at this age, and so he wants to see what everything does. So we make sure we have all the outlets covered so he won't get the urge to stick his fingers in there. We also have cabinet locks. He's going through a phase where he wants to play with all the Tupperware and pots and pans, and so we lock the cabinets so they're not as easy for him to open. And those are the two methods that we use for him. And they're pretty good methods because he doesn't know how to take off the lock and he doesn't know how to pull the outlet covers out. So they come in handy.
1: I love that the strategy she's talks about here are just the same strategies any parent would use. but I need to warn her that she says he doesn't know how to take off the locks. That's yet. It will come a time when he's able to take those locks off and she's going to have to develop some new strategies.
2: I think, Anil, one time my son set it up so I couldn't figure out how to open it.
1: There you go.
2: So,
1: and the student becomes the teacher.
2: Exactly.
1: And the child becomes the parent.
2: That's when I just got rid of the locks completely when he had outsmarted me.
1: There you go. And I love the fact that, you know, this is really talking about how in this environment, although it's a blind parent, still encouraging the child to explore their environment. And I think that's important to state as well.
2: Children are busy. They're curious and they love to explore. And we have to identify ways to allow them to do that in a safe and productive and positive environment.
1: Yeah, absolutely. And Bradley O'Connor has some other suggestions that parents can use to help child-proof their house.
4: One way I've kept a lot of things safe is I have a very child-proofed apartment. It's a very open sort of format, so we can't put like a gate on the kitchen. So anything that's below, like on his level, any drawer has a magnetic lock on it that you open with like a magnet key, which I have loved because then I just don't have to worry. And it's, again, as they get older, it's less of an issue. But when he was little, I never had to worry about him figuring out how to open the lock or anything like that because he couldn't get into them. So I could, you know, shower or do other things and not have to stress so much.
2: Awesome. Briley had some really good ideas there. That, you know, I love the fact, Anil, that there's high-tech and low-tech ideas and strategies and tools that people use. My kids, you know, now they're 20, 18, and 15. We didn't have any high-tech magnetic locks or things like that, but that's a great idea.
1: Yeah, I don't know anything about magnetic locks, and a lot of things that, you know, parents use today weren't around when I was a kid. We didn't have outlet covers when I was a little baby. Of course, I used them as a parent of a I mean, as a blind parent, I used the outlet covers and some of the things they talked about. The cabinets we had the little bitty push locks on them, not magnetic. So we are really advancing into that space.
2: Well, I'm really glad. I know when my wife and I, we got married and started having kids, we started getting those little covers for the light sockets. And they're really good because, you know, Anil, I was the little guy, you know, I was the explorer. And, you know, I wanted to see what happened when my sister told me that it was okay to put a penny in the light socket. Maybe we should move on to Lakeisha.
1: Probably a good idea.
2: And how she talks about some ideas for keeping her kids safe.
1: Sounds like a good idea.
3: So my son has a play area that he comes to play in front of our house. And he has all of his toys here. So what we have to keep him secure, we have baby gate in the entrances so that he can't come out of them. His play area has green flooring. And so if we hear him and we feel like he's not on the green flooring, we'll just say, get back on the green, get back on the green. And he knows that that's him. So we just have certain terms that we use with him and also with him that he needs to communicate with us in order for us to know where he is to make sure he's safe.
1: Again, another example of really good strategies that blind parents can use. You know, the whole get on the green, I think that's cute. Probably going to be raising a football player with that type of talk. But if the child steps out of that play area, that there's some noise that's different or some added noise that allows Lakeisha to understand that he's going outside of the boundaries that she has set for him to play, and that cues her. One of the things that I used to do when I was raising my son as a toddler, he would be walking around. And, you know, I have some guests over and I just have to yell out to him, Amari, will you please come in here so I can tie your shoes? And he walked in and people would see his shoes were untied and they were wondering how I knew that his shoes were untied. And it was because those little plastic tips on those little baby shoes, you could hear them hitting the linoleum yeah. on the kitchen floor. So picking up on sounds is a very good thing, a very good strategy, a skill set that blind parents use to keep their kids safe.
2: Absolutely. And I will hear next from Jennifer Athey. You know, she'll talk about the same thing. Anil, Jennifer is a mom of three, an amazing individual. And she talks about how when, you know, things are quiet, she knows her kids are up to something. And then as, you know, they get older, as kids get older, their boundaries expand. Mm-hmm. And so they'll move, as Lakeisha was saying, they'll move from the green to be able to go further and further away. And using, as blind people, we use those different cues and we grant more ability as they develop. We develop trust.
3: At home, you know, as you can hear in the background, our kids are loud. And if they're not being loud, then that's a pretty good indicator of
5: they're up to something.
3: They're into something they don't have any business being into. And so then we figure out what's going on and go from there, you know. And my youngest has these nifty little shoes that squeak when she walks. They're called pip squeakers. And so as long as she's got those shoes on, there's no hiding for her.
1: I love the pip squeakers. It's just nice seeing those kids walk around. Squeak, squeak, squeak, squeak, squeak. But of course, it's one of those kind of temporary solutions, right? Because sooner or later, the kid's going to understand how to take those shoes off and sneak around, which I really love because it just shows that, you know, the kids are growing and learning and, you know, really testing their boundaries just like any other child would.
2: Using different strategies to adjust and to adapt and to overcome. Our next piece, Anil, we have Adelmo Vigil, who's a dad and a granddad, absolutely amazing individual.
1: Yeah, he's a great guy.
2: He also talks about the importance of using listening and using cues. Let's give that a listen.
6: Mm-hmm. I use my hearing for a lot of things. I mean, sometimes they would be in the room and I'd say, what are you guys doing in there? Nothing, Dad, nothing. And I'd tell them, well, that sure is a noisy nothing. Yeah, because I knew that they were up to something, and then they would stop because they knew that I was probably going to be headed down there to the room.
1: That sure is a noisy nothing. I love that. That's a classic line, and I think that every parent can relate to that, blind or otherwise. I think we've been talking a lot about childproofing the environment that kids play in the house. I don't want people to think that we create some type of false prisons for our children. We recognize that it's important for the kids to play. But we recognize that we want to make sure that before they play, that they're in a safe space. So just leveraging what we've talked about around safe and childproofing toward the goal of allowing students to play. There are some other ideas that many of the blind parents shared with us around how they help create nice, fun playing experience for their children.
2: Jennifer is going to share some great tips on playing just regular games as well as adapting some games so her and her family could have fun. It is so great that we have some ideas from Jennifer and talking just about how some things are just fun and that you don't have to adapt games. It's just things that everyone plays with.
3: Yeah, you know, like with my youngest, she has things like shape sorters and blocks and that sort of thing. And, you know, with a shape sorter, you can tell which shape goes where. And with blocks, it's, at her age, it's all about just stacking and knocking things down.
1: Oh, yes, the joys of setting things up and knocking them down.
2: Right. Oh, and I used to love playing with dominoes and lining them up and knocking them down and Legos. I just used to love to build stuff and build the tallest I could build it and just knock it down. I just love doing that.
1: Yeah, it's nice that, you know, again, people think that blind parents need some degree of intervention to allow their kids to play, and we're just playing with the same toys that any other kids would be playing with. I also think that it's important to understand kind of an added benefit around being a blind parent and the techniques we use to make sure that kids can play in a safe environment. Micah is another proud parent of two kids, and she has some really good information to share.
5: It's sort of a perk of being a blind parent that, like, I'm very involved in my kids' playtime. You know, everybody wants their kids to play independently sometimes, and that's true of both my boys too. But I'm always trying to be, you know, on the floor with Finley and making sure that he's not eating shoes or eating cords or whatever else he wants to eat. You know, so just making sure that I'm involved in playtime. And for Logan, now it's knowing who his friends are and making sure that his friends are invited to our house. And I talk to his friends, and his friends know who I am and I know who they are. That's an important thing for any parent, but especially a blind parent, to know who your kid's with and, you know, to be able to familiarize yourself with those people. Because I'm not going to, you know, glance down the street and see whether Logan's with his friends or with some other random person, but I can still know who he's with and know which kids are coming into my house and running around and stuff like that. So we try to give our kids a lot of playtime. I think playtime in general is very important. And we try to make sure that we are very involved in that. And because we're so involved in that, we can make sure that the kids are safe.
1: I love the way that Micah kind of describes the intimacy of play, that's created by a blind parent's need to really have hands-on, you know, experience with their child's play, you know, showing them and demonstrating to them physically how to use the different devices and then monitoring that play through that hands-on. It really is, like she said, a tangential benefit to being a blind parent of a child. The other thing I really like about what she says is just sensitizing the playmates, her child's playmates around, you know, blindness. So she talks about getting to know them and understanding them so she knows who her kids are playing with, which I think any parent's going to do that's a responsible parent. But I love the fact that in doing that, she's also educating the playmates around blindness. You know, it's sometimes so much easier to educate children than adults because they're not afraid to ask the questions that adults are embarrassed to ask. So that's really, again, another benefit. She's really sensitizing all of her kids' playmates to understanding blindness and the capacity of blind people as well.
2: Isn't that great? And, you know, my mom would say that, show me who your friends are, and I'll tell you who you are.
1: Mm-hmm.
2: And the fact that, you know, she's, you know, playing with her kids and then getting to know who her kids' friends are, that's really great. And then those kids are going to go home and they're going to say, yeah, and I was just at Mrs. B's house and, you know, she's blind and, you know, mm-hmm. she cooked us lunch. And do you know that she knew when, you know, Jimmy did this?
1: Yeah. Just normalizing the whole experience. And I think that's important. That peripheral education. We have another dad that we talked to around being a good blind parent, Sean Calloway, proud pop of his little daughter. You can hear it in his voice when he talks about how he interacts and plays with her. So let's take a listen.
7: Well, one of the things, especially with my daughter, I am my daughter's play partner. I mean, she's the only child. So when I come home, it's you know, one of the things we like to do, you know, and I thank God for Netflix and Hulu and things of that nature, because these are accessible tools for me, accessible apps where we can just turn on and watch a little audio describe Martian the Bear.
8: Yeah,
7: Barbie Dream House, you name it. There are a lot of audio describe movies and cartoons that my daughter and I can watch together. That is a big joy of mine, to sit down with her and we can enjoy something together. Also, we like to do like play with different toys. You know, Legos. I have to be sort of I have to play with dolls as well. So, you know, we do it all. You know, like I said, she's the only child, and so when I come home, it's all about my daughter. And so we do a lot of playing with toys, a lot of watching videos and movies and things of that nature.
1: I love the way that, again, as I said, you can hear the love that he has in his voice around his daughter and playing with his daughter. But I love the way he highlights also the benefit of just accessibility.
2: Yes. I'm
1: talking about Hulu and Netflix. You know, for those of you who don't know, just being able to use the remote control to bring up the various shows has been a tremendous benefit to blind individuals, to make sure that particular experience is accessible.
2: Yes.
1: And then he also mentioned audio description. So I love the fact that as he's watching Barbie, you know, with his daughter, the audio description is telling him about the action that's going on the screen, so he can really be engaged with watching the video with his daughter. So I really love the way he highlighted that. So just different tools that allow us to be really good parents. And I love, like I said, the way he expresses that in his particular statement.
2: You know, Neil, every Friday night, and then as my kids get older, it's happening less frequently, but every Friday night was comedy night at our house.
1: Mm-hmm.
2: And we'd have pizza and wings. And then at 8 o'clock, you know, we'd pick a comedy movie to watch. And then when I was started to be able to use the remote control with the accessible guides and the, you know, Apple TV and mm-hmm. the different apps that he was mentioning, then I get to, you know, select the movies too. And so that was just family time together,
1: yeah.
2: You know, either, you know, being outside or being inside, just being together. So important.
1: Mm-hmm. And I love that blind parents also, you know, the play dates and getting all the other kids to come over and that kind of thing. That's important, too. We're not living our lives in isolation, so we want to make sure that our kids have the same experience to interact with their peers the same way, you know, other kids do.
2: And our next clip really provides some, I think, out-of-the-box thinking about how to do that. Her name is Louise Walsh, and she is an amazing mom. Let's give that a listen.
9: I try to have regular play groups at my house, and I might invite half a dozen people, and if one person shows up, I consider that a win, because it's a way to just get to know people, and the more people you know, the richer life becomes.
2: It is the network that will eliminate the legwork, and she's creating a great network. And she maybe I'll invite six people, but only one or two show up. She's still creating an opportunity for her kids to play and to learn and to grow, and that is a rich life.
1: Yeah, and again, that's just another example of how just allowing those other playmates to interact in that environment helps us go that much further toward educating, you know, these upcoming leaders in this world that blindness is not something that detracts from someone's capacity. So really like that. Really like that.
2: Our next clip, Anil, is from Ashley Wayne. Ashley has two kids. One is blind and one has cerebral palsy, she shares. And she loves to come up with different ways for her kids to fit in and not sit out. Let's give that a listen.
5: Mm-hmm. We actually just got a bunch of games for Christmas that my kids love to play. My daughter loves to play Connect Four, and that's a very tactile game.
10: Connect Four.
5: And tic-tac-toe, we play that a good bit. She loves those type of things. We have a trivia-type game called Freeze Up. That, you know, it's an audio, like, talking game, and My son likes to play that too. And it's very, the buttons are very large, so he can interact with that pretty
8: very
5: easy.
8: Cool.
5: They like to play tag, hide and seek, typical kid games.
8: Yep.
1: Again, another example of how the same games, you know, that you would just be playing with your kids, period, as a parent, blind or sighted, are the same games. And some may require a little bit of a modification, but not very many of them. Talking about the whole litany of potential games that you can play, Melissa Riccobono and the Riccobono family, they really do love playing a lot of different games. And we get to hear what, you know, the litany, the short list of the many games that they get to play at the Riccobono household.
10: We love playing card games, board games, Scrabble, Boggle, Monopoly, Exploding Kittens, Arari. I mean, just we have two cabinets pretty much full of games.
8: Right.
10: And we love that. My son particularly loves playing chess, and I'm not a chess player, but his dad is, so they will play.
8: That's
10: he also
8: cool.
10: really loves this game, Stratego, which is all about strategy. Again, I'm not that great at it, but his dad is really good at it, so they will play that fairly often.
1: Again, that was an extensive list of games, and you know, many of them out of the box you may be able to use, but sometimes, like cards, we've added Braille to cards to allow them to be accessible. Melissa mentioned chess. I know that the chess boards usually have the tactile squares on the chessboard, and all the pieces are tactile. I mean, you can tell the difference between a rook and a king and a pawn just through the touch. And based on the color, I've seen in some chess sets, what happens is there's a little slice off of the top of one of the color sets that's a little different, so you can also distinguish what color the pieces are. So it's really easy in many instances to modify many of the existing games out there so that they are now visually accessible to allow blind parents to play with their kids. So,
2: Anil, I remember my mom, we had the game Connect Four and black and red checkers. And my mom would just use, she just put a piece of masking tape on some of the, you know, she'd scrunch it a little and a piece of masking tape on, you know, the red checkers. And then I was able to feel which ones were mine, and my sister and we were able to play Connect Four. And it was just, all it was a piece of tape. That's all it took, was a piece of tape that allowed me to play. So, you know, I love the question, what's a little thing that we can do that'll make a big difference? And that just little tape made a big difference for me to play that game and, you know, label the washing machine and do lots of other stuff.
1: Yeah, yeah. Now, we don't want people to think that, you know, the only place that blind parents can have fun with their kids is in the house. You know, we also enjoy, you know, going outside of the house to have playtime with our kids as well, which brings into play a little different skill set, but we're still able to do it in an effective way that creates enjoyment for our kids and for ourselves, for our whole family.
2: Absolutely. It's a big world out there, and we just can't be afraid to you know, stay inside. And so people always wonder, well, how are you going to take care of your kids, or how are you going to help them have as many different experiences and do things and go places? And I think our next clip, Melissa really provides some strategies and even gave me some confidence to want to travel outside.
10: You know, Baltimore has a lot to do, and so we love taking advantage of that when we can. Baltimore Book Festival, we went there this fall. You know, there's all sorts of different things, museums and the Science Center, the aquarium. We were actually aquarium members for a while, so we could go to the aquarium pretty much whenever we wanted to. And my kids loved doing that, and there's actually a pretty nice accessible aquarium app that sort of lets you know where you are in the aquarium, gives you info on the exhibits. So my daughters, my two daughters are also blind. I forgot to mention that, but my daughters and I can use that. That's really nice.
1: Example of how technology allows blind parents to really interact and engage in the different environments. And I would venture to say that the same app that Melissa's referencing here, I bet you there were many sighted parents as well who would benefit from the information that's made available. Because, you know, if, you know, taking your child to an aquarium, you want to make sure that they don't think that dad's not so bright because he doesn't know the difference between a hammerhead shark and a whatever. See, I'm already showing my ignorance. I need the app right now just to do it. So
2: a jellyfish.
1: Yeah, yeah. There you go. I just love the fact that, you know, the technology that we're talking about is technology that hopefully will help everyone and that it creates an opportunity for blind parents really to get their kids engaged in the environment outside of the house as well.
2: Absolutely. I love the thought, access equals success. And when we can access the same information, we can have the same experiences and do the same things and go and become the person that we desire to become. You know, Anil, our next clip, Brylu O'Connor, talks about something that is really something that's become really popular.
1: It's kind of an outdoor-indoor.
2: Yep. It's an outdoor-indoor playground, and it's loud, and there's lots of people. And I'm sure people are wondering, well, how would a blind person, you know, take care, supervise, watch their kids there? She gives them some great tips. Let's give that a listen.
4: We do indoor play parks. That's a big thing here in the wintertime.
8: Sure, yep.
4: So with those bounce houses and gyms, those are actually in some ways a little bit more challenging than
8: yes.
4: outdoor, keeping track of them outdoors.
8: Any strategies you can share for that?
4: So initially when you go somewhere, find out what the exit points are. So is there potential for bolting? If there is, hang out by an exit. You know, park yourself there. Climb right. through the structure with them the first couple of times, which they will probably want you to do anyway, to get an idea of where things can be. Kids love their parents, especially when they're little. And you are the keeper of the food. You have the snacks. You have the things they want. So they're going to come back, you know.
8: Absolutely.
4: So I tend to park it at a table near the big play structure. My husband is a little more nervous than me. I'm a little bit more of a chill personality in some ways. So I'm not as much, I don't climb in there as much with him as he does, but Corb feels more comfortable doing that, which is everybody's, you know, everyone has a different comfort level. I've found that Silas doesn't stay away for too long. And if I get worried, I'll just walk around the big structure and go, Silas, where are you? And he'll hear me and go, I'm up here, Mommy. Okay, good. Well, you're still in there, then we're fine.
1: There you have it. The key to being a successful parent and making sure that you're controlling your kids. Just remember that you have the snacks. I love that. That's really kind of those answers to every question when you're talking about your children. They will come back to you as long as you feed them. I love the fact that she talks about how she thinks it's a great idea to go through the little play areas with the kids, but then she says that she doesn't do that, that she lets Corb do that part. So she's right. Everybody to their own strengths and their own abilities.
2: And we all, you know, play in different ways. We've been hearing about watching videos, and we've been hearing about board games, and we've been hearing about going to the aquarium. Our next clip is something that, you know, I love doing, and I've had a lot of fun and taking my family camping. And boy, Adelmo, he really tells just a great story about taking his family camping, Anil.
6: Well, back in 1985, we bought a pop-up trailer, a camper. And, of course, I'm not the driver. My wife is the driver. But my wife said to me, she goes, man, the things you make me do. Because she never even dreamed that she'd be pulling a trailer to go camping in, yeah?
8: Right.
6: And so we would, hook up the trailer, and we'd go up to the mountains and go do some camping. One of the things about my wife and I is that we always seemed, and to this day, we always seem to adopt kids.
8: Yeah.
6: And we had this a couple of kids, two brothers. One of them was in my third grade class, and 2 years before he was in my class, his dad had gotten hit by a car and passed away.
8: Mm-hmm.
6: The year that this boy was in my classroom, his mom got hit by a car and passed away. We took those kids, they were two Navajo children, we took them under our wing pretty much, and they spent a lot of time with us. I mean, the grandfather would come and drop them off sometimes, didn't even check to see if it was okay with us. I mean, he just dropped them off. They just assumed that it was okay, and it was. You know, we would take them. And we'd take these kids camping with us, too. Yeah. And so our children and our two boys, and those two boys, they became like brothers. And so we'd go camping, and we'd set up the tent, we'd set up the where they were going to sleep, or the trailer, you know, where we were all going to be, and we'd start setting up the table and everything else once we set it. My wife, basically, her only duty was to drive the truck and get us there, and then we and the boys would work on setting it up. And, of course, she did too, but, you know, she didn't have to worry about saying, well, I got to do this. I mean, she did a lot of the cooking. And then, you know, in the evening we'd start a little fire and we'd have hot dogs and things like that. We'd like to go hiking. We'd like to go out and walk and enjoy nature, and I did that. At night, I played the guitar, you know, and my wife and I and the boys would sit there and we'd sing. We always sang gospel. And so we'd sit there and sing and, you know, have a good time. That was really one of our main hobbies. And because of that, our son, our oldest son, him and his boys, there's two sons, and my 9-year-old granddaughter now is starting to sing, but my son has a band.
8: Really?
6: And they go out and play, and they go out and play different places. And my two oldest sons are on that band, and they're really excited about it. And just a couple of weeks we were there, and we were singing, and he said, he told the people, his fans on Facebook, he said, this is what started us, listening to Mom and Dad singing, and us singing and playing the guitar, and, you know, just having a good time, family time.
1: And that's powerful, family time. I mean, that's what it's all about. It's not about blindness or being sighted. It's about family time. And I love in the description of his camping that he describes how he, I think he said adopted, but, you know, really just brought in some kids that weren't his kids, which speaks to two really powerful things, in my opinion. One is that blind people have the capacity and the heart, right, to be part of that whole broader community and sure. love other kids. But even more so, the fact that the degree of his competence as a parent was really reflected in the other guardian's ability to let their kids be with him and his family. So I think that that's a true testament to, you know, our desire to live in the world and be fully participating members of society and just be good neighbors in our communities.
2: Adelmo was a school teacher and an amazing individual, and, you know, he told stories of just, you know, encouraging his family and encouraging other kids. And I remember my mom, she told me, you know, when I was growing up, hey, you got to be a go-getter. You got to be a go-getter. And then she got older, and then she said to me one day, Anil, she says, you know, Dave, I think I might have been wrong. I said, well, what do you mean, Mom? What were you wrong about? She said, remember I told you and your brothers that you had to be go-getters? I said, yeah. She said, I think it's just as important that you're go-givers.
1: That's nice. That's nice. And that's really who we are as an organization, too. We try to make sure that we empower blind individuals with the skills, you know, to be competitive, we say, in some environments, but really more importantly, to be fully participating members of society, live, work, and play among all our other neighbors. And that's what we want to do. We want to make sure that as we empower them with that skill set, the benefit of our organization is that those individuals then are also inspired to give back. So a lot of what we do is not just us helping ourselves selfishly, but us helping each other to grow and then encouraging each other to give back to that next generation of blind individuals. And if we keep doing this right, you know, who knows?
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12: We who have multiple disabilities also have a place in the movement. Reflection by and about Crystal Sanford, by Norma Crosby and Crystal Sanford. Two photos appear on the page. Photo 1, the caption, Norma Crosby. Photo 2, the caption, Crystal Sanford. From the editor. In late September, I got a call from a woman wanting to write an article for the Braille Monitor. She thought that readers should hear directly, or at least as directly as possible, that the monitor is important for folks with disabilities in addition to blindness. She also wanted us to know what a transformative force the Federation and its members have been in her life. Here is what she and Norma have written. Crystal Sanford is a force of nature and the epitome of a great Federationist. Despite her multiple disabilities, Crystal participates in every Federation event she possibly can. She does volunteer work for an area animal shelter and is active in Special Olympics. She never uses the fact that she is on a walker, has hydrocephalus, is legally blind, and has a speech impairment stand in the way of doing what she needs to do in life. Crystal has been a member of the Lone Star chapter of the National Federation of the Blind of Texas for several years. She has participated in our advocacy efforts by attending the 2021 Washington Seminar. She talks to anyone who will listen about the great job her chapter does at recruiting rural members, and she is always eager to volunteer to distribute Federation materials. We often talk about high expectations in the Federation, and Crystal has high expectations for herself, and as anyone who has met her knows, she expects others to toe the line as well. She is an avid user of NFB Newsline and is always anxious to let our Texas Newsline team know when we aren't measuring up to her high standards. She is a beloved part of our Federation family, and we look forward to years of her presence in our community. I love being a part of this group and having people to talk to about what we are doing and what we are going to do. I enjoy reading the Braille Monitor, and I am excited to be one of the people who has multiple disabilities and has decided to say to readers just how important you are to me and how important I want to be to you. I want to make this an even better organization, and I thank all of the people who care about me and let me care about them too.
13: Letting the world know that blindness is not the characteristic that holds us back. We're NFBRN, the National Federation of the Blind Radio Network.
12: A thank you from a reader by Estelle Schuckert. From the editor. One of the benefits of being the editor of the Braille Monitor is the occasional note of thanks that comes from people whose lives have been made better by our publication. Sometimes I read them, write a brief reply telling them how much I appreciate the note, and file it away. Sometimes I send it to President Maurer if I think it is something he ought to see. In this case, however, I thought sharing it with readers of the Braille Monitor appropriate, so here it is. October 22, 2013. To the editor of the Braille Monitor. First, I would like to thank you for the Braille Monitor. I receive it on the thumb drive and enjoy the stories and articles. I would like to thank you for including one of my articles about 3 or 4 months ago. I was looking for Braille pen pals or Braille buddies to help me use and keep up my Braille skills. Because of your article, I currently have 2 Braille buddies from Hungary, 1 possibly from Poland, and a pen pal from Nebraska. It's a wonderful way to meet others and share concerns and successes. I attend the senior program at the Colorado Center for the Blind in Littleton, Colorado. I still have a fair amount of vision, but am trying to get prepared for the time when I will need to depend on the Braille and other skills we learn at the center. The support and encouragement we get at the center is very helpful, and they have definitely become a second family for me. I have a request. I am interested in buying a Braille dictionary. I know some of them include many volumes and are quite expensive, but wondered if someone might have a set that they no longer need. If so, they are welcome to call me at 303-789-7538 or send me an email, samestelleshuke@hotmail.com, so we could discuss the possibility. Thank you again for helping so many of us feel connected to the world. Blessings and best wishes, Estelle.
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15: Hello. Are you hungry? Well, please join us for this episode of the Nation's Blind Podcast, and you'll get even more hungry. I'm Melissa Riccobono, and I'm happy to be with you, and I'm here with our co-host,
16: Anil Lewis. And yes, I'm hungry because I know the topic of this particular podcast. So
15: yeah, I'm hungry as well. And just to give everybody an idea, we asked our people on social media, what is your favorite meal to prepare and what alternative techniques do you use to cook? And so, Anil, why don't I ask you that question first, and then we'll get to our other people that responded on social media.
16: My favorite meal to cook is so much comfort food. Mm-hmm. I like to make a nice meatloaf with mac and cheese and Mexican cornbread with some collard greens. That is mm-hmm. what I love to cook because that is what I love to eat.
15: Nice. And do you like to cook, Anil? Is it
16: yes.
15: something that you, okay, so you actually enjoy it?
16: I do. And it's so funny. I mean, I never really enjoyed it. It was a task up until I, you know, took some training at LCB and started cooking some things that normally I would not have. And mm-hmm. then it became more of a, I don't know, a hobby, skill, whatever, because it's not about cooking at that point. It's putting something together. It gave me a whole different outlook on it. So yeah, I do enjoy cooking now. I just don't get as much time as I would like to do so.
15: Right. Gosh, my favorite meal. Well, if we're talking about meals, I guess my favorite meal to cook is something called poppy seed chicken. It is a chicken casserole with rice on the bottom and then chicken and a combination of sour cream and cream of chicken soup and some Ritz crackers and butter and poppy seeds on the top. And it sounds weird, but it's really good. I also love to cook cheesy potatoes, but they're not really a meal. They're more of a side dish.
16: Well, depends.
15: I like the simple. I also like cooking desserts, but do I like cooking is the question. And my husband has finally allowed me to take a deep breath and admit, no, I really don't love cooking. It's a task, as Anil says. I do it when I need to, because obviously I do need to eat and my children need to eat. And when they were younger and President Riccobono was traveling even more and our lives were a little bit different, I was doing it pretty much all the time. And then the pandemic hit and all of a sudden it was wonderful because we were at home. And then Mark decided that he would cook more and more and more. And so now he cooks more and he kind of gives me that permission to say, it's okay. You don't really like to cook. And I do. And he does. He loves, like you were saying, Anil, he loves putting things together. He loves trying new things. It's like an adventure for him. He's a recipe follower, but he's not afraid to change things up.
16: Yeah, yeah, you got to experiment.
15: No, that's not me.
16: Melissa says, I love COVID.
15: I did.
16: It set me free. It freed me from the kitchen.
15: That part of COVID, I did love. And I do like, I'm not saying that I absolutely hate cooking, and I'm fine at it. I can cook. I can do it. I like it, though, much more when I can really take my time. I like being in the kitchen by myself. I don't love tons of other people in my space while I'm cooking. And it's really a time thing. I love it when there's no, that I don't feel like I have to rush. And I also do very much like to cook for people during specific times. So for example, if a friend loses a loved one or something like that, I really do appreciate the task of making them a meal so they don't have to worry about a meal and kind of cooking them some comfort food or some food that I would find really comforting to eat in that situation. There are definitely times that I do enjoy it and really want to do it, but otherwise, nope. Somebody else can cook and I'm just fine.
16: I must admit, this topic took a different bent than I had anticipated, but I'm hoping that this has been therapeutic.
15: It has. So thank you for listening to me. But now we're going to talk about what our people said on social media, because they do like to cook, I'm guessing, because they answered this question.
16: Let's find out. Yeah.
15: Nicole from Alabama said, my favorite dish to cook would be potato top broccoli casserole. Yummy. One thing that I had to learn was timekeeping. Time is the best key factor, so make sure you time when everything should be done and check to make sure that it isn't overcooked or undercooked. Make sure that your oven and stove are raised so that you can tell whether you are cooking on low, medium, or high heat, or so that you know what number to put your oven to. Last but not least, have good music to listen to, because good music always has the food tasting good. Ooh, Nicole, you are a woman after my own heart. And yes, I absolutely love to cook in the kitchen with music. But she's actually the only person that answered that question, which surprises me. I know Karen Anderson loves to make sourdough. I know there's many others. Jack Mendez is like the food king. He makes all sorts of things. So there's lots of other people that I know cook.
16: And you can go through the annals of our Braille Monitor and go to the recipes list and get a list of people who had their little recipes in there. So yeah, blind people love to cook. And I guess a lot of people are curious about how blind people learn to cook.
15: Yes, absolutely. And we do have some panelists today that can tell us how they learn to cook and help to demystify this, because two of them are instructors at our two training centers. So first we have Cameron, is it Lore? Yeah, Cameron Lore. How are you, Cameron?
17: I'm doing good. Thank you.
15: Great. And what center do you work at?
17: I am a living skills instructor at the Louisiana Center for the Blind.
16: Woohoo, LCB. Tell our listeners what that is. What is that living skills instructor?
17: So I am the person that teaches students how to do day-to-day life tasks. So doing laundry, grocery shopping, cooking, of course, because that's a big one. I kind of teach it all.
15: Nice. Very, very good. And did you have training at the Louisiana Center before you became an instructor?
17: Yes, I did. I graduated from the center in the spring of 2016. Nice. Yeah, so I definitely would not be the cook I am today without the training. I definitely had to learn those blindness skills myself and am better for it.
15: Fantastic.
16: And what's your favorite thing to cook, Cameron?
17: My favorite thing is sauces. So spaghetti sauce, Alfredo sauce. Huh? So I like sauces.
16: Nice. I thought you said sausages at first. I was like, yeah, me too. But yeah, sauces is good.
17: I do like sausages as well.
16: Nice.
15: Do you do salsa or guacamole, or is it more the hot, like the actual sauces that you make on the stove?
17: All of it. I enjoy all of it. Now, my specialty is spaghetti. That's one of the family recipes I learned pretty young. And that I've really built on throughout the years. And I just really like Italian food. So
16: nice.
15: What's not to like? Fantastic. And then we have Delfina Rodriguez. How are you, Delfina?
18: I am fabulous. Thanks for having me.
16: Fabulous, she says. Yeah. Well,
15: thank you for being on. Yes. And where do you work? And when did you, if you are a graduate from a training center, which training center did you graduate from and when?
18: I graduated the Colorado Center for the Blind back in 2013. And I've been working there pretty much ever since.
15: Wow. And what do you do at the Colorado Center?
18: So like Cameron, I also teach we call it home management. So I teach all the same skills, you know, including organizing, and, you know, often we get to go even shopping with students, which also includes clothes shopping, which is fun. So, you know, a lot of, you know, pretty much the same thing that Cameron does at LCB.
15: Very nice. And so Anil is a proud graduate of the Louisiana Center LCB, for the Blind.
16: Yeah. Oh, we didn't hear what Delfina likes to cook.
15: Oh, no, hold on. I'll get there. And I was just going to say that I have never gone to a training center, but I worked for 2 summers in the summer youth programs at the Colorado Center for the Blind. So I have a special place in my heart for Colorado. So we're both represented. So yes, Delfina, what do you like to cook?
18: So I'm kind of the same as Cameron. I love the sauces. Alfredo, it's hard to mess up. It is delicious. It's got simple ingredients, and it turns out every time. You know, also pesto, making homemade pesto is always really fun, and you can play with those ingredients and put it on chicken or on a pizza or pasta or whatever. There's just so many options with pesto. And then if we're doing cooking and possibly eating, gravy and biscuits is where it's at. I'm from Tennessee originally. So,
16: yes. Oh, my goodness.
18: Yes. I love the gravy and biscuits. So, you know, Cameron was talking about sausage, but sausage, I heard sausage as well. Yeah. So
19: I love some gravy and biscuits, salted gravy. It's delicious.
15: And I would love that recipe for easy Alfredo sauce, because I am an Alfredo sauce lunatic. So, yeah, okay. I'd love that if that could come that way, our way. Maybe we can put it in our show notes or something. That would be kind of cool.
19: Okay.
15: So to both of you, how did you learn how to cook? Delphina, why don't we maybe start with you?
19: So, I mean, I guess I started pretty young. I remember making even grilled cheeses and, you know, having corn tortillas. I would make these quesadillas pretty young. So I started off, you know, cooking early on. And then, you know, I lost my vision back in 2010 and then went to the center for training starting in 2012. So really, I bumped up my skills when I went to the center and, you know, got the tips and techniques and tricks and really just increased a lot of my knowledge around cooking. I'd never made homemade cinnamon rolls until I went to the center. And now, you know, we make them pretty often, which is, you know, delicious and fun.
16: Nice. I heard they ship well, too. So if you ever need to send any, just saying.
19: I actually haven't heard that, so I'm not sure.
16: Yeah. Trust me on this. I agree with you. It was so funny when I started taking classes. Of course, I lost my sight later in life too, and I started taking cooking classes. At first, I was a little intimidated, but Marilyn, who was the instructor at the time, really challenged me to do some things I never would have even thought about doing. I mean, even you know, making cheesecake from scratch was pretty cool.
15: Cameron, I know that you wrote something in the Braille Monitor about your cooking journey. So, do you want to tell us a little bit about that article, and then also just how you learned to cook?
17: Yeah, absolutely. So I was born blind, and I unfortunately did not grow up in the kind of family that was comfortable with me being in the kitchen. I pretty much was told to stay out or wasn't really given the opportunity until I was in my teens. The summer before I started my sophomore year of high school, all of a sudden my parents decided that I needed to learn how to cook. I guess they'd finally the realization that eventually I'd have to live on my own at some point.
16: Good for them.
17: So they decided that I was going to cook dinner every night for a summer. And it was decided because my mom wasn't much of the cook. She was the convenient cook. So it was, she was good at the like easy, simple recipes, the box things, but she was not the cook. And she is also sighted. So she didn't really know how to help me or teach me. My dad, however, was a cook, and he didn't cook.

0: Now, in that same sense, my dad, while he was legally blind, he did have significantly more vision than me. So he taught me some non-visual techniques, but it was very minimal, truly. So I still was really learning to cope with what vision I had at the time. Well, I did not keep that vision. So not even 5 years later, when I was in college, I had really slowly but surely been losing that vision until I'd gotten to the point where I really didn't have it. I couldn't see to read anymore. I couldn't see to know if the meat was done based on the color, stuff like that. So I kind of stopped cooking there for a minute.
1: But you were in college, though, so you just needed Roman noodles. That's exactly. All.
2: Yeah, macaroni and cheese, tuna.
0: I very much like learned how to instant rice. But it was, and while I didn't necessarily have the space or the time to cook, it was still really hard for me to not be able to cook, because I did actually enjoy it. I like sharing what I made with other people. Nice. And during this time, around the same time I was losing vision, my dad had been sick for a while and then unfortunately passed away. So losing him and then losing the one connection I had with him, which is our shared passion for cooking, was very... So it was learning how to cook again and how to do it non-visually was very important to me. It was not the only reason I came to training, but it was definitely a big factor in why I decided to come to training when I did. So I ended up taking a year off college and seeking out training and doing that as soon as possible so I could gain the skills. So I really, what I got from learning how to cook at the center was learning how to do it non-visually and fully without vision in a way that was much more dependable than I had originally learned. So I gained that ability to cook back and that connection with my dad in the process. And then from there, I went from just knowing how to cook and enjoying it a little bit to really falling in love with cooking. Once I had skills to do it, it turned into a true passion, a true hobby for me. So I went from just cooking to eat to cooking to try new things and experiment and like solving the problems that come with trying to cook something new or something outside of my wheelhouse.
1: Nice.
2: Wow. That's amazing. So this has been a wonderful discussion so far, and we do need to break for a quick ad. And after that, we're going to talk about alternative techniques that our cooks use in the kitchen. So you're listening to the Nation's Blind Podcast.
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2: Welcome back. Okay, so alternative techniques were just mentioned by Cameron. And so why don't we, though, go to Delfina first and talk about maybe, I don't know, there's so many techniques that I use in the kitchen that are alternative. So maybe, first of all, why don't you explain just a little bit about what is an alternative technique? What do we mean by that? And then maybe, I don't know, your three favorite alternative techniques that you use in cooking. How does that sound?
4: Yeah. Okay. So to me, alternative techniques, just how do you get the job done in a way to get the job done? So different techniques and tools that, you know, we use as blind people to, you know, make whatever we're making, do whatever task we're trying to do, would be my definition of an alternative technique. And I think my three top ones, okay, let me think. So lining up pans is huge. I remember when I first went blind, I had a flat top stove. I thought it was going to be the end of cooking for me. So I came up with great ideas. I was like, I can make some silicone molds. I will put them down. You know, they won't burn that way. I had all these great ideas. And then I went to the center and I was I've got these tools and techniques that I don't need, these gadgets, these silicone molds that was going to be a top seller. It's going to make me $1 million. You know, really just how do you line up your pan, either on a gas, an electric, on, you know, the flat top. It's pretty simple once you know the technique. Mm-hmm. So that's probably my top

0: one.
1: What is the technique? Because, yeah, go into it, because people might be wondering, how do I do that?
0: Yeah, all right, makes sense. So the flat top stove, we'll start there. Really, all so the ones that I am used to using, and I don't think this is across the board, but it has a little bit of a texture difference where the actual burner is compared where the burner is not. So you can feel that when it's turned off, right? So you touch everything. As always, I always tell students, first things first, clear off your stove. And then you can still touch everything, line up your pan and make sure it's nice and centered. And then specifically with the flat top, when you turn it on, super easy to tell. You just hover your hand around the pot or the skillet, right? And then you cover up the heat. And that's all you really need to do. Now, why I didn't think of that, you know, when I first went blind, not sure. But here we are. And then, you know, moving forward with like the electric stovetop, I love using a metal butter knife like a cane. So then I get a lot of feedback that way. And I just touch around the skillet and I make sure it's nice and centered. I feel, you know, where the drip pan is compared to where my pot is. And then I just line it up appropriately, you know, as well as using that technique where you hover your hand. And gas can be a little bit more tricky just because of the raise, you know, how it's raised a little bit, but still totally doable. So, you know, centering your pan, like I think that's a huge one. And then just, you know, other techniques like being able to tell when chicken's done or proteins are done. And, you know, one of my favorite things to cook with students is just making cookies, because it's fun to tell when cookies are done. And then, you know, you get cookies. So using those techniques are really fun to learn and then easy to do.
2: The Phoenix, he's holding out on all the secrets. So you have to go to a training center to learn how to tell.
0: Sorry, I know. Let me. Okay. With job security.
2: Yeah. You can't give away all the tools and techniques here on the podcast. Yeah.
0: Exactly. You know, with cookies, though, I'll tell you, with cookies, right, you're feeling for the edge of the cookie. So usually the center of your cookie is still going to be pretty gooey. So you just ignore that. And you're feeling for the firmness of the outside of the cookie. You may talk about chicken, too.
1: Yeah, go ahead. Talk about chicken, too.
0: So, you know, obviously there's talking thermometers out there. I don't love those things. I don't think they're always accurate, so it makes me a little nervous. But it's a tool, right? Have it in your back pocket. But just to touch chicken, right? So when it comes out, I always say I just do a quick touch on it. And I'm feeling for bounciness. So for me, bounciness means that the middle is uncooked and the outside is cooked, which is really what we're looking for, is the middle. And then if I still am not sure, I do the technique. I grab that butter knife and I just stab it straight down. And then what I'm feeling for is the rawness in the middle, right? So you think about cutting a raw piece of chicken with a butter knife. It does not go. It's not going to work so well, right? So you're really trying to feel if the knife goes through all the way. Considering, right, it's chicken, so it may have some resistance, but it shouldn't have major resistance. And then, you know, number three, if all else fails, I just open it up, and then you can kind of pinch it in the middle, and especially like white chicken breast, right, that tends to shred up pretty easily. I think chicken thighs are a little harder to tell, but still doable.
1: Got it. Really, really great techniques.
2: No, everybody go out and cook some chicken and cookies.
1: That's right. That's right. Very nice. Yep.
2: Just out of curiosity, before we go to Cameron, though, Delphina, you and Cameron both learned to cook again, you know, after you lost your sight. What were you most anxious about, or what gave you the most pause in trying to cook?
0: I don't know how this is going to sound, but I wasn't very anxious in the kitchen. I felt pretty comfortable in there. I even, you know, I feel comfortable putting my hand into a skillet that's a little warmer. I'm not touching the skillet, right? But I'm using that to assist me and check things. And I don't necessarily, well, I actually do teach that sometimes, but not to everyone, just with the comfort level is there. I think overall I felt pretty comfortable. Yeah, pretty comfortable in the kitchen. I'm certain there's things that I don't feel great about, you know, flipping like pancakes or eggs, I think can be pretty difficult, but doable. I feel pretty comfortable in the kitchen.
2: Good. Nice.
0: I'm not trying to work with squid. What about that? I know that we have had a student before come in with a squid. I had no idea about it. I didn't want to touch it. I don't want to work with it.
2: Yeah.
0: We did. But like working with weird things like that, and I'm not saying it's weird, working with different things, you know, I think, you know, we'll do it. We'll work through it. But, you know, once again, though, I'm not really cooking that in my daily life. So pretty comfortable overall.
2: Nice.
1: So, Cameron, the same two questions for you. What are your three top techniques, alternative techniques for cooking? And explain them if you can. And then also, what types of things gave you anxiety during or before your training, particularly when it came to cooking?
3: I think that Delphina worded what alternative techniques is perfectly. Absolutely agree. As far as my kind of three top alternative techniques, and there are so many, I would have to say one of my kind of funnest ones is knowing when the skillet is hot enough for you to put oil in it. So I call it the water trick when I teach it to students. And all I'm doing, I'm teaching them to get your hand wet, like, or get a bowl of water and keep it next to the stove and just dip your hand there. And then periodically you're going to flick that water at that pan and you're going to listen for the sizzle. Huh. So if you have like a really long sizzle, your pan's not warm enough yet. If you have a sizzle that's about a second, it's the right temperature that we want to put the oil in. But if you have a sizzle that like immediately evaporates, that pan is too hot and we actually need to turn down that heat or take the pan off the heat in order to cool it down a little bit before adding oil, especially if we're working with a sensitive oil like olive oil, which will start to smoke if it overheats. That's definitely one of those that I teach all the time because it does make a difference in the texture of the food when it comes out cooked if the oil is the right temperature when you add the food.
2: That's a new one. I hadn't heard that one. That's nice.
3: Yes. And then I definitely use the one that I definitely use centering my pan on the stove and doneness for chicken as well, just as Delphina does. Now, when I teach my students doneness indicators for meat, I very much have kind of multiple indicators I want them to be able to name. And I compare it to like how they have to know the difference in a street and a driveway. I want them to be able to really name off the indicators in their head. So I actually have six. So you will have, just like Delphina mentioned, the firmness of the meat. So we poke the meat with our finger and it's going to be firm, not bouncy, not pliable. If you stick a fork or a butter knife into it, it's going to have some resistance. We want that resistance. It's also often going to stick to a fork. So I should be able to pick up the chicken from the skillet with the fork and it not fall off. If it's still raw, if it's undercooked, it's going to, you're not going to be able to lift that fork very high with that chicken on it before it falls off. Meat also shrinks when it cooks, so it should be a little smaller in size. Of course, the outside texture for most when you cook it, except if you boil it, is going to be rougher on the outside. So you have that roughness factor, so the outside's cooked. It's going to smell done if you have a sense of smell, so you're going to have that smell of cooked meat also. So I kind of train my students in the beginning to identify all six indicators and be able to do it confidently the first time before I stop kind of prompting them to do that. And then I think the third one I decided I would mention is what I call the path of no resistance. And I use that one a lot with my students, but we'll start with the grilled cheese. So I'll teach them that how you know when you're able to flip that grilled cheese is when it doesn't stick to your pan. So you have no resistance whatsoever if you're in a non-stick pan, or you have very little resistance in every other kind of pan. So it didn't stick. And that ends up applying for the hamburger, for the pancake, really for the chicken you cook in the skillet. Meat likes to cling to the skillet when it cooks. So when that bottom side is fully cooked, it's not going to stick. And if it sticks, it's not ready to be flipped.
1: That is fascinating. I love that. Thank you so much for sharing all those. And then how about any anxiety that you had when you started cooking or were cooking it when you were training?
3: And I think the anxiety was there both times. I first learned to cook and then again when I went for training. But I was pretty comfortable in the kitchen. My only real thing was accidentally burning myself.
2: Ouch.
3: is a pretty normal fear, I feel like. And it really was just, you know, you don't want to get hurt, right? And it really what it came down to is after the first time that I did it, I realized it was because I wasn't following the directions of my instructor at the time. And then it wasn't a big deal after that because I started following the direct, like I started using the technique and following the directions.
2: Learning just that immediate feedback to let you know that. Yeah. I love that. I love it. My fear, interestingly enough, when I went through training, I love bacon and I grew up, you know, flipping bacon in my pan with a fork. And, I just didn't, you know, and I tried using my fork as the cane and the skillet. I just wasn't successful. And I was like, oh, I'm going to have to give up bacon. But my teacher said, no, here. And she gave me a set of tongs. And that made all the difference in the world, just flipping bacon with tongs. And then the other thing that I thought was pretty cool, and it's not necessarily a blindness technique, but I was talking about that cheesecake I had to make. I had to separate the egg whites. And, you know, she gave me this little separator. I just couldn't use it. And she just taught me how to separate the egg white just in my hand with my fingers. And I just like doing that just for the sake of being able to do it. Interesting. Where there's a will and a hunger, there's a way.
1: Absolutely. So we have one more guest that has joined us. We have Elizabeth Rouse. How are you, Elizabeth?
4: I am so good, Melissa. How are you?
1: I am doing great. We have two instructors on the call with us. We have Cameron and Delfina. You're not an instructor of cooking, but you were a former student, I understand, somewhere. Where were you a student?
4: I was actually half of Cameron's former student at the Louisiana Center for the Blind. I went to training in 2021, and the first couple of months I was there, my instructor was Conrad, and when Conrad left the center, Cameron got stuck with me, so poor them.
1: Fantastic. And so, Elizabeth, we're going to talk to you just a minute about the questions that we've asked our other guests. How did you learn to cook?
4: Trial by fire, no pun intended. By no, fire. There was no fire. Wow. There's no fire, I promise. So I grew up doing, I would say, like halfway non-visual cooking. My parents were never afraid to put me in the kitchen, right? I loved to bake. I was right there with Anil, but I wasn't good at doing it in a way that could have kept me safe long term. So I actually had decided about halfway through my undergraduate degree, you know, I won a little thing called the National Federation of the Blind Scholarship. And when I went, I noticed all these people who were doing these amazing, incredible things had gone to training. And I was like, I'm sensing a pattern here. So I went and I toured the Louisiana Center for the Blind and I fell in love with some of the people down there. They just had incredibly big hearts. And I was like, this is where I'm going to be. This is where I'm going to learn. And I started with something as simple as cracking an egg, and I ended with a meal for 40. So I got the brunt of what I know at LCB.
1: Wow. And what is your favorite thing to cook?
4: My favorite thing to cook. Okay, so I think it depends on the day. Sometimes I'm feeling really inspired and really daring, and sometimes I'm like, I just came home from an afternoon of teaching fifth and sixth graders. Where's the crock pot? I can barely move. So right. I would say on a standard, I love to bake. I have never lost that love, Anil. I'm right there with you. Mostly because I think baked goods make people the happiest, right? Like when I show up and I have brownies with me, people are like, oh, you can come back. So I'm a big baked goods person, but if we're going strictly cooking, I will always have a love in my heart for my meal for 40. I've been a lasagna girl through and through. My mom, shout out to Monica, I think makes some of the best lasagna in the world. It's super simple, but it is delicious. And it is just this amazing comfort food for me. So I actually made, I call it Mamaka's lasagna for part of my meal for 40. And it was a really big hit. We had a blast making it, you know, the chaos of the kitchen, but that's probably the quickest answer.
1: My gosh, a very meal nice. For 40. Let's get into that. Yes, a little bit.
4: Absolutely.
1: Because that is a huge, so when you're at the center, for those that don't know, part of your training, you have many different goals that you have to achieve in order to graduate from your program. And one of them is a smaller meal. What is it? 8 or 10, like a dinner party type thing or
4: eight.
1: Eight.
4: Yep.
1: And then to graduate your final cooking project. And I think it's usually on your graduation day, or sometimes at least very close to your graduation day, is this meal for 40.
2: Now at CCB, it's more, right? It's what is the meal at CCB? Is it 60?
0: 60 people. And then we do a mini meal as well, which is 15 people in between 15. Those two meals.
1: Oh, okay. So you have, wow. Okay.
0: Yeah. I don't want to scare anyone off if you're thinking about coming, but it's 60. Yep.
4: Don't be scared by it. It is one of the most empowering experiences you'll ever have. It's incredible.
2: And it is kind of intimidating when you hear it at the beginning, but because of the training, as you gradually progress and learn more and more, you actually start looking forward to the challenge of doing that. Yeah.
1: Yeah. And I was just going to say, a lot of people have never made, unless you have a big family, for holidays and things, I would guess that the majority of the population has never made a meal for 40. Maybe has never made a meal for 8. You know, 8, maybe 15, 40 or 60, unless you are, again, having a big family or there's a reason for you to do that. You usually don't do that. So you made your lasagna. What else did you make for your meal for 40?
4: So Cameron's going to correct me if I'm wrong. I believe the criteria for both your meal for 8 and your meal for 40, at least at Louisiana Center for the Blind, is you have to do an entree, you have to do a grain, a vegetable, a dessert, and a drink, all from scratch. So my menu, Cameron was an incredible support to me, and I was a little bit of a unique case, Melissa, because I was actually there January through September. I did both of my meals during the month of June. So I was actually done with home management, with the exception of grilling, which is still the bane of my existence. I was done middle point of June. So I got this document in the middle of May, and it was like, here's your criteria for hosting a dinner party. And I was like, this is the largest dinner party of my life. I'm ready. And the guidance that I was given was do something you know how to make, something that's new, something that's easy. And there's a couple more, but I started thinking through that angle, right? So I had made lasagna before. It was a recipe that I was very comfortable with, even though it was multiple steps. I also knew I could prep it, you know, I could make most of it days in advance. It would just be popping it in the oven the day of. So I did lasagna. I did homemade garlic drop biscuits. And if you try and pop 80 of those into an oven, good golly, you have a blast. I am such a picky vegetable eater, and Cameron is laughing at me because they know this too. I wanted to go simple. So I did fresh green beans. They were just seasoned, you know, light sea salt and oil kind of stuff. And one of the best compliments that I got the day of my meal is Cameron walked up to me and they said, "You know, girl, you don't like to eat vegetables, but you sure can season them." And I was like, score, I'm ready. And then I think I did a white cake recipe that was kind of up in the air. It was going to be Jell-O poke cake. And then I kind of got on a time crunch. So we pivoted. So we did white cake. And then I had a really chocolatey frosting and then like a kind of chocolatey frosting that was actually just me not cleaning the beaters between trying to make chocolate and vanilla frosting. And then I did fruit infused water. It was like strawberry and lime water. So it was a lot of chopping. And I can't say no fingers were harmed in the making of this meal because the green beans did me in, but it was a blast. I mean, it was my obsessive compulsive dream because I got to make a plan and I got to stick to the plan and I had a blast.
2: I'm starving. I am starving.
4: You tell me when I can make it again.
2: Right now. Right now.
1: That sounds amazing. I love that it's a document that you got. You had that guidance.
4: I still have it.
1: It reminds me a little bit of, and this is very different, but my daughter, when she was in first grade, wanted to make a meal for a nice meal for a grown-up because she saw her dad and me hosting people and making meals. She wanted to make a meal for her first grade teacher, and she did. And that was exactly how we approached it. Now, of course, she was in first grade, so it was a little different, and it wasn't a meal for 40, but it was note cards. And what do we need to do to make this meal happen? And then we broke it all down. Okay, what can we do today, which is a couple days before? What do we need to do the day of? What order do we need to do things in? What time do we kind of need to think? So it was such a great, it's one of my favorite memories with my daughter. And it's kind of those same things.
2: This is Ori or Elizabeth?
1: This is Oriana.
2: And yep. She still loves to cook, doesn't she?
1: She still loves to cook. Yes, she does.
2: She takes after her dad.
1: Yes, she does. Yeah. Yes, she does. But anyway, really cool.
4: I think the incredible thing with this process too, right? And we talk about this with non-visual skills training all the time, is you're not thrown into the deep end and told good luck swimming, right? Like, you build the skill set throughout the time that you're there, mm-hmm. and you become a more organized thinker in every facet, right? So you've got some people who can cook with their heart. Y'all, I am not one of them, okay? People are like, season with your soul. And I'm like, how about a teaspoon? Does anybody have a teaspoon?
2: Like my grandma, just put a jigger of that, a little shake of this.
4: I can't. I'm a baker. I can't do it.
2: That's for me, it's like putting together furniture. I need to have specific.
4: Exactly. Yeah. Give me an IKEA manual. Give me an IKEA manual to the kitchen. But it also, right, it helps you be this free thinker. I remember my meal for 40 was simultaneously one of my big, like, oh my gosh, I can do this moments. That and drop routes were like I was so glad I was wearing learning shades during all this, because I was like, I'm crying over here, but nobody knows. It's fine. I'm a capable adult. But it also teaches you how to deal with an appropriate amount of stress, right? You get organized, you learn how to do it. We had new students coming into the center. Literally, their first couple days were my meal for 40. And you have to learn to effectively communicate, not only to keep people safe, but to keep yourself sane, right? Like, it is, dude, lovingly and respectfully, you are in this kitchen right now. This kitchen, I hate to break it to you, this is my kitchen, okay? And if you are in my way in my kitchen, woof, baby, we're going to have some times. And you have to learn to deal with that. But it, you know, you get to the serving line and you get to invite people that matter to you, right? Like, my high school foods teacher is one of my mom's best friends. And she got to watch me be a sophomore in high school who relegated myself to washing dishes because I didn't want to do anything non-visually in an environment that I didn't feel safe. She drove down to Louisiana with my mom and my aunt, and she got to be at my meal for 40. Wow. And it was just this immaculate experience of a full circle moment, right? Like, it just warms my heart to this
2: day. You're absolutely right. When you make those accomplishments at the different milestone moments of training, it really feels good. But there's something special about that meal for 40. Yeah, you feel good about accomplishing that, but the real joy is standing and watching everybody enjoy your meal. That there's no other, you know, kind of validation in any of the training where you get to celebrate with everybody like that.
4: That's true. You have your moments where you take pride, right? I remember coming back from my monster walk. They call it a monster walk at other places. We call it a 10K. I think mine was longer than that because Marco was picking on me. But I walked in and I literally said, stand up, old man. I'm giving you a hug, right? And I was bawling and he's laughing at me. You have those moments that are like your individual prides. But, you know, then you get to sit back and you're like, I have made people happy today. And you know, I think another really cool element of my meal is some of my stuff was easy. My garlic biscuits, even though there was 80 of them, they were easy, right? So people that followed me in training, my friend Neil, who's actually working in Virginia right now, he was a couple months behind me in training. And I, you know, this is such a cheesy moment, but Neil emailed me and was like, I need your drop biscuit recipe. My meal's coming up. And I was like, oh, my legacy lives on, right? So, you know, there's a lot of sharing and love that comes into and goes out of a kitchen.
2: Very nice.
1: Absolutely. So we've heard a lot about Louisiana. Delphina, can you add anything about the meals? Obviously, you have three in Colorado. Are there other things that you would say from an instructor side, what you see students, how you see them grow, what advice you give them as they're doing these meals?
0: Yes. So I'll just say that we see people that come in pretty often that just don't get the opportunities to be in the kitchen. So, you know, for instance, one student, this is several years ago, they didn't even know what a can opener looks like. So then, you know, 9 months later, they are making a homemade salad dressing, you know, just this complete meal independently. You know, we're there support, but he made that meal totally on his own. And to come from not even, you know, recognizing a can opener to be able to do that, I think it's huge. It's huge.
2: That's powerful. Yeah.
0: Yeah, it's huge. And I think, you know, we see students come in pretty often that are intimidated by the stovetop, by heat. And, you know, that's kind of ingrained in them because they've always told, don't touch it hot. Don't do this. Don't touch all these things. Right. when we get people in the kitchen, I'm like, all right, now you're going to look around, open up all the drawers, open up all the cabinets. I want you to check out and touch everything, you know, and
2: yeah.
0: A lot of people have never had that opportunity to get in the kitchen and touch everything and know it's okay to touch everything. You know, accidents happen, things happen. It's not a blind thing. It's a cooking thing. And I think we need to keep that in mind as well, that we can, you know, we can burn ourselves. We're not trying to burn ourselves, but it happens. If you're in the kitchen cooking, at some point it's going to happen and it's okay. So working through those fears, you know, sometimes people have pretty big fears and they don't even want to get close to the stovetop. So, you know, or the oven. So I'll have people touch it while it's cold, touch the inside of the oven while it's cold. We'll put things in and out of a cold oven with and without oven mitts, just so you can get a feel of it, understand where the racks are, that sort of thing, and just work through that fear a little bit. And then we turn the oven on, you know, we're there, got our oven mitts on, putting things in and out of the oven. And I think it helps, you know, knowing that you can grab the pan, put it in the oven with no issue, I think just helps. And then, you know, feeling the heat, understanding that, you know, you're not going to get burnt if you take these precautions, and it's fine to get in there and do those things. With our meals, we do have the three requirements in home management. So our first one, we actually cook a meal just for six people, and we call that the dinner party, and they have that at their apartment, which is really fun. Same thing, we still do a document with all the timeline, just like you guys were talking about, a complete grocery list. So our first meal feeds six people, and then it moves on to the 15th person. And then, of course, on graduation day, they do serve their meal for 60. And, you know, they get, for the graduation, the mini meal, you get more days. The dinner party, you get the day of. You go grocery shopping, wearing the learning shades. If you've got residual vision, take public transit and then go home and make this meal and serve, you know, in the evening. And it sounds intimidating and overwhelming, but just like you said before, it's a process, right? So we have worked with you to get to this point. Your travel instructors have worked with you to get to this point. And then, you know, we make accommodations when needed. But overall, you know, everyone does a really nice job. There's successes, and that's what it's about. And I'll tell you, almost every time, not every time, people also don't love cooking, but not everyone does. But the confidence, there's, you know, they didn't realize that they could not only go shopping, but make this meal for their friends and family. And it's huge. Mm-hmm. It's huge. You know, or they're like, oh, I never thought I'd be able to cook for my family again. And then here they are making these, you know, great dishes. So.
1: Mm-hmm. Well, I mean, I think this has been a fantastic conversation. Anil, do you have any other questions, or should we ask these lovely participants if they have anything else to share?
2: As I sit here salivating, you guys go ahead and offer any last parting words that you have to our listeners. Appreciate that.
1: Yeah, Cameron, go ahead. We haven't heard from you for a minute.
3: Okay. So I definitely agree with everything Delphina said. When it comes to the large group meals, really the key to being successful and enjoying it and being happy with it when you're done, a lot of it does come from like the planning ahead before you ever actually start cooking. But then also staying calm during it and having techniques to manage some of the pressure and some of the anxiety. I'm always telling students they'll like panic in on day one of it. And normally you're working for about 3 days off and on, and they'll think they have to rush everything. And I just have to be like, take a deep breath, stay calm. It's not crunch time. I'll tell you when it's crunch time. And until then, you're not allowed to worry or panic. Having to kind of help them manage that. They put some of that pressure on themselves, and they absolutely have the skills by that point to do it, because otherwise they wouldn't be doing it. But sometimes they just don't believe that until after it's done and it's over with. So I've definitely worked with students, and when I have students who are more kind of nervous, or they put more pressure on themselves than really necessary, we've worked through that throughout the time they're in training. Every little turn or step up we take, that kind of shows back up, and we work on how can I, as the instructor, help you work through that. And then once we've discovered what works for them, then I teach them how to do those things for themselves. So by the time they get to their large group meal, they have those skills and they have the confidence at the same time, because they're just putting what they've learned together. And I've had many students kind of after the large group meal, after they've had it done and over with, and they've had a chance to sleep.
2: That's real. No, that's real. Yeah.
3: Yeah. That it wasn't as hard as they thought it was, and that it was actually kind of fun, or they, at least they know they can do it, and yeah. they are happy they did it. So.
1: That's great. And I love what Elizabeth said about pivoting, because that's part of it too, right? Okay. This didn't go as well, or this, you're running short on time. What can be your plan B? That's such an important skill as well, that no, it's not going to be just ruined. We can pivot and you can figure something else out. So I'm guessing that's also in the document, kind of your, what's going to be your plan B in case something completely falls apart.
3: I don't think it's really in the words, but we work on that so much. If you were to ask me, like, we talk a lot about problem solving and structured discovery, but if you were to ask me, like, what subject teaches problem solving and how to do it best, it's cooking.
2: You have a little bias. Yeah, just a little bias. I think there's some travel instructors might challenge you on that. But yeah, you go right ahead.
3: Absolutely. But there's so much that can go wrong in the kitchen.
2: Yes.
3: And so much it can be outside of the student's control. But it's from day one, we are learning how to pivot and standing there, and I'm teaching them how to problem solve. And at first it's me giving them options of, like, oh, hey, this is the problem. This is what went wrong. This is how you could solve it, to moving to them giving me the options and, like, bouncing the ideas off me and being like, oh, that's great. Or I don't know, to nice. Them being able to do that for themselves by the large group meal, nice. And just watching them grow in that area.
2: This has been wonderful, but it really has made me hungry. I really appreciate you guys sharing the way you did. Delphina and Cameron, you guys should take a great deal of pride in the work that you do. I hope, you know, Elizabeth's sharing of, you know, how it's the epiphany she's had in her learning. And you get that with every student that you work with. So hopefully you find it very rewarding, but I do appreciate it.
4: Whoa. Anil, every student, I got to be close to the top of the favorites list. Let me have my moment up here.
2: Well, I didn't want to put Cameron on blast. So, you know, and she only shared you. You were only half of a student for
4: That's
2: her.
4: True.
2: So, yeah. So you can't be the top of her list.
4: I will tell you though, Cameron got me for the easier months. I will offer that. My first instructor had to learn that I am a little snotty sometimes. Bless his soul, but I mean, I remember the way that I see training, right? It's you have to learn to laugh and you have to learn to lean. And that's how you learn to love, right? You laugh at yourself, you lean on other people, and you learn to love what you get to do. And I don't care if you have to learn by scraping burnt handmade French fries off of a cookie sheet that you didn't oil well enough, or if you are leaning on, I swear to you, the army that helped me clean up after my meal for 40. If I did not have them, y'all, I would still be there. Okay. It's been years. I would still be there. There's pasta sauce in places you would not believe. Okay. But that's how you learn to love. You know, you can't raise a kid without a village. And I was a kid, and now I feel like I'm slightly less of a kid. So thanks, Cameron.
2: I don't think there's any way we could close out better than learning that you should learn to laugh, lean, and love. This has been a really good conversation. Really appreciate all of you for participating, and hopefully our listeners got a lot out of this. And until the next podcast, remember, you can live the life you want.
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7: Metal, Glue, and Plastic by Susan Povinelli. Susan Povinelli is one of the leaders of the National Federation of the Blind of Virginia. She is also an aerospace materials engineer working for the U.S. Navy. Recently, a group of Federationists, many of them engineers and all fans of the television program Star Trek, organized themselves into a fan club. The group chose as its name Geordi's Engineers, in admiration of the blind engineer in Star Trek, The Next Generation. Susan serves as chief engineer of the club and works, among other things, to encourage blind people interested in careers in science and engineering to pursue their ambitions. Here is Susan's account of her own career as an engineer. I imagine the reason most people enjoy Star Trek and Star Trek The Next Generation is the series' theme of exploring strange new frontiers. Since I am a blind aerospace materials engineer, you might say that I am a pioneer in my own right. 20 years ago, no blind person, and very few women, ventured into the field of materials engineering. This is the field which studies the physical properties of various materials, such as metals, adhesives, glue, and plastics, and uses them in engineering applications. Like the first pioneers who migrated to the new world, I also do not consider myself to be achieving anything amazing or out of the ordinary. It was just a dream that I wanted to fulfill for my own satisfaction. At the age of 17, I learned that I had retinitis pigmentosa, RP, a degenerative hereditary condition that affects the retinas. The doctors told my parents, but not me, that in 10 years I would become blind. In their wisdom or their inability to accept my fate, my parents allowed me to continue to dream of a career in engineering. I enrolled in college and did all the usual things engineering students do, but my tunnel vision and night blindness continued to worsen. It wasn't until I was about to graduate from college that I realized how difficult it was going to be to obtain a job in materials engineering as a blind person. Private industry did not want to take the risk of hiring a blind engineer. I weathered a period of self-doubt and gloom. I wish I had known then about the National Federation of the Blind. In my moments of optimism, however, I kept dreaming of a career in engineering. Finally, I was offered a position as a materials engineer with the Department of the Navy. I do my job by using ideas I've come up with and by borrowing ideas from other blind engineers I've met through the National Federation of the Blind. 4 years ago, the Navy purchased a speech program to enable me to continue using my computer. Instead of reading the screen with my eyes, I can read it by listening to a synthetic voice. Such technology was unavailable when I entered college in 1978, except on Star Trek or in science fiction movies. In my job, I spend many hours preparing written correspondence, and this technology has improved the quality and quantity of my productive work. But with all its advantages, it has not taken the place of my many years of learning how to read and write. This leads me to another obstacle that I had to circumvent. As the years went by, my eyesight continued to deteriorate. I was afraid of losing the ability to read and write. Without a method to make notes to myself, read recipes, write to friends, and read stories to my children, I knew I would have a very meager existence. Engineers are practical people. There is an obvious alternative to being illiterate when you cannot see print. I began to learn Braille when I was in college. I had several classes, and the rest was just practice. Today, I find Braille very useful for taking notes during meetings, giving a technical brief, and living a very full life. Somehow, I find time for my professional career, my family of an attorney husband, and two children. My responsibility as the secretary of the Potomac chapter of the National Federation of the Blind, and my work as chief of Geordie's engineers. My job has provided me with many wonderful opportunities to be resourceful and to reach for new horizons. I have had the opportunity to visit the flight line and get my hands on real hardware. I have traveled through many manufacturing and repair facilities. I imagine I receive strange looks from workers on the floor while the engineer shows me through the plant and explains the operations. Like the USS Enterprise in Star Trek, which boldly explored strange new galaxies to discover new worlds, blind persons of this and the next generation can explore job opportunities in the physical sciences and discover careers in engineering and mechanics.
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0: Running for the Federation. Meet Ken Duke. A photo appears on the page, the caption, Ken Duke runs a half marathon with friends. From the editor. As part of the Federation's Coast to Coast Movement Challenge, we are honored to have been selected to participate in the California International Marathon, which takes place on December 7, 2025. Our National Federation of the Blind team will showcase the capabilities of blind people and generate support for the organization. We thought you would like to meet one of the accomplished blind runners who are taking part. Here is biographical information about Ken Duke. Ken Duke, a lifelong resident of Salt Lake City, Utah, is a dedicated advocate for the blind community and a proud member of the National Federation of the Blind of Utah since 2004. Currently serving as president of the Salt Lake chapter, Ken works alongside a committed board to advance the NFB's mission of empowering blind individuals to live the lives they want. Diagnosed in 1982 with retinitis pigmentosa, Ken gradually lost his sight and adapted his personal and professional goals to meet the challenges of blindness. Originally aspiring to be a furniture builder, he shifted his focus to technology, earning a degree in computer science and building a successful 30-year career in information technology as a programmer, software engineer, and project manager, supported by assistive tools like JAWS and screen magnifiers. As visual demands in the workplace increased, Ken transitioned once again, earning a business management degree from the University of Utah, where he also served as president of the Information Systems Technology Club. His leadership extends beyond the Federation. He is also president of the Achilles Utah chapter, promoting inclusion through athletics and social connection. Whether as a father, husband, president, chairman, board member, student, missionary, or volunteer, in each case, the main objectives are to work together to achieve a common goal, Ken says. I am a large recipient of service every day of my life. My family, friends, and colleagues uplift me with opportunities to grow and with experiences that advance my intellect. I also receive service regarding my personal health in the form of running partners. Without them, I would not have been able to finish over 63 marathons or be a part of the 1996 and 2002 Olympic torch relay. It seems only equitable that with so much service rendered to me, that I make it a priority to serve in the capabilities in which I can contribute. One of Ken's idols is Albert Einstein, who once wrote, 100 times every day I remind myself that my inner and outer life are based on the labors of other men, living and dead, and that I must exert myself to give in the same measures as I have received and am still receiving.
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0: National Convention Reflections by Alyssa Schock. There's a photo on the page, the caption, National Federation of the Blind of New Jersey President Joe Ruffalo congratulates National Scholarship winner Alyssa Schock. From the editor, this article originally appeared in the fall 2017 issue of The Sounding Board, the official publication of the National Federation of the Blind of New Jersey. Here is the way it was introduced. Editor's note. In the photo below, NFBNJ President Joe Ruffalo congratulates National Scholarship winner Alyssa Schock, a student at Fairleigh Dickinson University. Here is Alyssa's story about her attendance at the convention. As a psychology major, I've been asked, isn't psychology just common sense? The fact is, no, psychology is not just common sense. One thing a psychology major quickly learns is that he or she will be looking at a lot of scientific research in the course of his or her education. Psychology majors also learn basic skills to design and answer research questions. I applied for the NFB scholarship because I had a sort of research question of my own. Can someone with my qualifications and experience win a scholarship and a great opportunity to attend a convention from the biggest scholarship program for the blind in the United States? I proceeded to submit my application. I was out to dinner on a Sunday when I got a call from an unknown number. I usually don't pick up calls from unknown numbers because all of the sales and scam calls promising such things as discounts on my electric bill. If it was important, I thought, the caller would leave a voicemail, and this caller did. Because I volunteer for a sexual violence resource center, I was worried that an emergency had come up and someone from there was trying to contact me. So in the middle of dinner, I proceeded to listen to my message. When I discovered the call was from a member of the NFB Scholarship Committee, I couldn't help but call back immediately. I spent the rest of that meal celebrating the fact that I had won an NFB scholarship and wondering how in the world I would manage to make it through the convention by myself. I had been to convention once before with my mother and an aunt, but I knew this time I would be on my own. The thought of that was a bit scary. Before I knew it, I was inside the hotel on the first day of convention. Since I am easily overstimulated, I did find it overwhelming. One of the first things I learned was that to keep calm, I was going to have to break everything down into small steps and focus on the action I was taking at the moment. For example, if I wanted to get to a meeting from my room, first I would have to get to the first floor, then find my way around the rotunda, and so on. I would need to focus on each step and try to keep everything else out of my mind. Once I figured out how to cope with the environment, I was able to gain a lot of information from the meetings. I learned about forms of discrimination and access barriers that blind people have faced and how the NFB helps overcome these issues. For example, I learned that the NFB has fought for blind people who have faced low expectations from teachers and how these students lacked necessary accommodations to gain the same knowledge as their sighted counterparts. To be honest, I have personally faced little discrimination and few access barriers thus far in my life. I was shocked to hear about the terrible ways in which blind people have been slighted and times when they have been cheated out of opportunities and experiences. I believe that continuing the fight to overcome discrimination and access barriers is extremely important. With all of this in mind, I want to take a moment to thank those who have been extremely accommodating and given me wonderful experiences throughout my life, including, especially, my family, the Dumont, New Jersey, School District, Fairleigh Dickinson University, and the YWCA of Bergen County. At convention, I also learned about technologies intended to help overcome access barriers, such as the awesome development of a Braille display that makes images tactile. I also learned about IRA, a new technology that helps blind people have easier access to information. I would be lying if I said I have come home from convention without the desire to invest in some new technologies for myself. Probably the most important thing I learned is that blind people all over the nation and the world are overcoming barriers and getting the degrees, finding the jobs, and having the experiences they want. In other words, they are living the lives they want. My mentors during convention were people I will never forget. They affirmed my belief that I can obtain my career goal of becoming a mental health counselor. Even more significantly, they affirmed that I can do anything I put my mind to and truly want, even if doing so does require me to overcome discrimination and access barriers. Speaking of that, I learned that the NFB will do everything they can to help blind people with these kinds of struggles. Of course, I did not spend all of my time in convention activities. I used my spare time meeting new friends and visiting with old ones. When things became too overwhelming, my friends helped me relax and find some peace. Learning did not stop when I was outside the convention. I learned and shared perspectives even in my spare time. All of this learning was fun and certainly did not feel like work. With all of this in mind, I would definitely recommend that everyone who is blind or visually impaired try to go to an NFB convention. There is so much to experience and so many great people to meet. However, I do have one word of caution regarding convention. Sleep may be hard to come by. There is so much to do that getting the normal 6 to 8 hours per night may not be possible. Looking back from home, I cannot believe that one small research question could lead to such awesome results. A final thanks is due to the NFB Scholarship Committee for making possible the awesome experience I had at convention.
2: Letting the world know that blindness is not the characteristic that holds us back. We're NFBRN, the National Federation of the Blind Radio Network.
0: The Complexity of Being Human, a conversation with Jackie Anderson by Deborah Kent Stein. Two photos appear on the page. Photo 1, the caption, Jackie Anderson. Photo 2, the caption, Deborah Kent Stein. From the editor, this article first appeared in Future Reflections, summer 2020. Here is how the gifted and talented Debbie Stein introduced it. In the National Federation of the Blind, Jackie Anderson is best known as the teacher who established the first BEL program, Braille Enrichment for Literacy and Learning, in 2008. She holds a master's in the education of blind students and is completing doctoral studies in inclusive education at Kennesaw State University in Georgia.
3: Her company, Let's Connect Resources, provides consultation and training services for parents and teachers of blind children. This article is based on our recent conversation about the complex intersection of blindness and race in the United States. Deborah Kent Stein. Blind people and black people belong to groups that have to deal with overt discrimination. But there are deep differences between racism and the discrimination that blind people experience. What has it been like for you as a member of both of these groups? Jackie Anderson. I grew up in Jamaica. Prejudice certainly exists there, but it was a black-dominated culture, and I never experienced racism while I lived there. I was raised with the idea that you should work hard and play hard. If you did what you needed to do, things would work out for you. DKS. What do you mean when you say you experienced prejudice but not racism? How are those things different? JA. Prejudice is an automatic feeling toward a particular group of people based on a characteristic, such as race. People in a subordinate group may be prejudiced toward people in a more dominant group and vice versa. It's racism when people in a dominant group exert power over people in other groups. So racism is about power and the ways power is expressed. I didn't really understand that until we discussed it in one of my doctoral courses. DKS. What was it like for you when you came to live in the United States? JA. When we moved to the United States, my siblings, who are sighted, experienced the effects of racism right away. But when people met me, they saw me as a blind person before they saw me as a black person. In a way, being blind protected me from some of the things my siblings had to go through. DKS. What kinds of conversations have you had about race with your children? JA. I don't think I really talked a lot about race with my kids. Because of my own upbringing in Jamaica, I had an expectation that they would relate to people from all backgrounds, and it would be fine. I understand race as being much more than skin color. DKS. I know that one of your children is blind. Do you find that her experiences around race are different from the experiences of your sighted children? JA. My daughter Anya, who is blind, will tell you in a heartbeat that people see her blindness first before they see anything else, including her race. But race does have an impact on her experience. Most of the students at Anya's middle school are white. She is one of only two black students in the school band. When the band went on a performance trip, the two of them automatically were assigned to room together. They weren't friends particularly, so it seemed obvious that they were assigned to room together because of their race. The two of them had never really talked before, and they discovered that their experiences at school were very different. Anya had friends in every subgroup. She hung out with the boys in the trombone section, where she was only one of two girls. At lunch period, it looked like the United Nations at her table because there were students from every racial background sitting there. The other girl, the girl Anya was rooming with, only hung out with the black kids at school. I don't know whether Anya's experience is related to my own lived experience and the way I have raised her, or whether it's mostly because of her blindness. DKS. How does that compare with the experiences of your sighted children? JA. My youngest daughter, Anya, who is sighted, had a rough time when she transferred to a new school in fifth grade. Some of the kids were really mean, and they called her all sorts of names. I only found out about it later, and I was horrified. I asked her, "Why didn't you tell me about this?" She said she just tried to brush it aside and tell herself it was their problem, not hers. Finally, she made two friends, one white and one who is also of Caribbean descent. I also have raised three older children, none of them with any visual impairment. All of them are very vocal about their experiences around race. We have had an increasing number of conversations about race over the past few months, and I've become much more conscious of conversations we've had over the years. When my boys started driving, I told them to text me when they finished school, and I told them to come straight home. I didn't want them hanging around places after school and coming home late. We lived in the most affluent section of the country. I warned the boys to check their speed and always be sure they weren't driving above the speed limit in case anyone thought they were in a place they didn't belong. I talked to them about the protocol, what you do if you get pulled over. I did that automatically, as a matter of course. About a year and a half ago, I discovered that my white friends don't have those conversations with their kids. DKS. Have you had a conversation like that with your sighted daughters? JA. Anya is only 13, so we're not there yet. But with my older daughter, Corinne, I've had a talk somewhat similar to my conversations with the boys. The onus is on them to make sure the person they're talking to is comfortable. DKS. That choice of words is interesting to me because as blind people, we often talk about how the onus is on us to help the sighted people feel comfortable. It's not that we will be in physical danger if people are uncomfortable with us, but our opportunities to get a job or rent an apartment, to make our way in the world, often depend on our ability to make people feel comfortable around us. J.A. Definitely. I totally

0: J.A. Oh, that's a great fallacy. Sure, a lot of sighted people make that assumption. It's based on the idea that racism is based on color, but it's not. Actually, I think skin color is the least important aspect of racism. We humans are so complex. So many different experiences shape our mindsets. I've had conversations with several blind people around the issue of having to make others feel comfortable, and they get it, that this is something the blind community and the black community both experience. But I've also had conversations with white people who are blind, and they don't get it at all. Their other lived experiences of whiteness is more dominant in shaping their perception. And in the same way, I've talked to people who are not blind who are having a very hard time wrapping their heads around the whole discussion of race. The bottom line is the question of which aspects of your lived experience inform who you are. Which is the dominant piece? An individual who is blind may know the experience of having to check the comfort level of the person they're interacting with. But still, that may not be their dominant lived experience. Their level of empathy really may depend on their dominant lived experience. DKS. When you think about ways for parents to help their kids have a deeper understanding about race and racial issues, are there things it might be helpful for them to discuss? J.A. I think the first thing parents need to do is acknowledge that racism and prejudice exist. When they're young, our kids only know what we share with them. If your children only learn about people from your own culture and socioeconomic background, that's all they will know. If the only information they hear about another community is negative, that's what they will absorb. Who are the characters in the literature we present to our kids? Is there diversity in their books and movies? If you take your children to a museum, do you ever go to a museum that exposes them to African-American art and culture? We need for everyone to have cross-cultural exposure. You need to be purposeful to find those opportunities, but they do exist. We now have access to so much more than we had a few decades ago, and we still need so much more. Diversity isn't just about white and black cultures. When we first had the lockdown last March, I told my kids we were going to use the time to do research on some different countries. I said, let's not research the countries we hear about all the time, like Mexico or France. Let's study countries we don't hear about much at all. It took some pushing. We have to be intentional about it. So much exists in our world, and if we only keep looking at the same things over and over, there is no growth. DKS. That means pushing ourselves beyond our comfort zones. J.A. Not long ago, a mother I've been working with texted me, and she said, Jackie, I really want to respond to the discussion of racism and Black Lives Matter. I want it to be meaningful, and I don't want to be offensive. We went back and forth for quite a while, and I explained how my upbringing in Jamaica is different from the experience of so many black people raised in the United States. Finally, my answer to her question was, whatever you share is okay, as long as it's authentic to you. We've started the discussion, people are talking, and this is the only way change will occur. What I share may have an impact on how you behave or what you believe, but that can only happen if we start to talk.
1: 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Because low expectations create obstacles between blind people and our dreams. NFBRN, the National Federation of the Blind Radio Network.
2: Hello, I'm Melissa Riccobono, and you're listening to the Nation's Blind Podcast. And I am virtually here joined by...
3: Anil Lewis, and I'm just going to tell listeners, that had to be a double take. You know, we couldn't get that done in the first run, so I'm just disclosing.
2: No.
3: Yeah, it's good to be here, though.
2: I messed up.
3: Virtually.
2: Yes, it's great to be here. We have another guest here, too. Are we going to talk about the topic first, Anil, or are we just going to introduce our guest and start rolling? What do you think?
3: Let's set the topic up, and then that way we can set our guest up as the expert that she is in this subject.
2: And she is. She is an expert. That's true. Yeah. That is true.
3: And many of our listeners may know that since our founding in 1940, the National Federation of the Blind has really fought to make sure that the capacity of blind people is acknowledged so that we can be fully participating members of society. And one of the things that's prohibited us from doing that is a discriminatory provision in the law, Section 14C of the Fair Labor Standards Act, that allows employers to pay people with disabilities less than the federal minimum wage. And sometimes this is like pennies per hour, and it still exists today.
2: Still exists. That's the really important part. I had no idea about this provision in the law until we've been working on it ever since I learned about it and ever since the National Federation of the Blind started working on it, which was how I learned about it. We've been tirelessly advocated that this stops because there's no reason in 2020 that anyone should be paid less than the federal minimum wage.
3: And although it's still in effect today, we continue to fight that good fight. And I remember when I came to work at the National

0: National Center, one of the first jobs I had was Dr. Maurer said, you know, go down to D.C. and get some legislation passed to, you know, repeal this law. And I'm thinking, no problem. It's so discriminatory, so immoral. This should be so easy to do. And yet and still, we were not able to be as successful as I thought, but we made some significant progress. And our advocacy and policy team continues that good work today. And we have a guest on the podcast, which is one of our extremely phenomenal staff members of our advocacy and policy department, Ms. Stephanie Flint.
1: Well, thank you guys
2: Hi,
1: so much.
2: How are you?
1: Oh, I'm good. How about yourself?
3: I'm doing fine. You know, one really quick story about Stephanie. I love it that Stephanie is a C-SPAN junkie. So when we say she's an expert, she truly is, because at least when I first met her, she listened to C-SPAN a lot. Do you still listen to C-SPAN? And you know, it's an election year. Is that...
1: Is that
3: increasing or decreasing?
1: You know,
3: C-SPAN listening.
1: I still do listen to C-SPAN. Low key, my face is kind of red after the comments. So thanks for outing me. I'm just kidding. No, but I definitely still listen to it. But I think I kind of listen to it in a way that I've learned to, you know, tune out certain things and then pay attention to other things, you know.
3: Others.
1: So
3: there you go.
1: Yeah. Sometimes
3: background
1: noise.
3: You pay attention.
1: Yeah.
3: And you pay attention to the things that you're an expert in, and that includes this subminimum wage. And so we'd love to hear about your work on this issue and sort of what is going on. We haven't talked about this for a while on our podcast. And so we'd love to just be able to let our listeners know what's been happening in this area over the last few months.
1: Sure. Well, first and foremost, thank you guys for having me on the podcast. And thank you both for your kind words. I really do appreciate it. So I am a couple of months into the 14C space and into the labor and employment space. Those topics have recently been added to my portfolio. So I just kind of dove in off the deep end. And I'm not sure when the last time 14C issues were addressed on the podcast. But I do know that in recent months, in the past couple of months, different reports have come out from the National Council on Disability and from the U.S. Commission of Civil Rights. Anil's testimony is actually addressed and quoted in that report. Fun fact.
0: Yeah, so, that was a traumatic experience. But it's interesting that you're quoting, because back when I was the NFB lead on that particular legislative item, you know, we had some reports from the NCD at that particular time. So I'm glad that they're continuing to stand in solidarity with us. But interestingly enough, when John Perret and I were trying to develop that coalition of organizations of people with disabilities to really support the repeal of 14C, we actually ran into some resistance. A lot of the organizations that were representing people with disabilities really weren't on board. And I'll never forget, we were on the call with a variety of representatives from these organizations. And those of you who know John Perret know that he's great, but many of you may not know that he's also like a frustrated minister or preacher or reverend.
1: Yes.
0: We were talking at the time, and they were kind of putting up some resistance. And John just said, listen, this policy is just wrong, and history is going to prove it. He says, what you have to do is ask yourself that when it's done, which side of history are you going to be on? And that's when we got the coalition. That's when we got it. For me, it was very easy because it's very personal. My brother and sister both were working at the Georgia Industries for the Blind back at the time when it was a segregated workshop, and they were getting paid piecemeal rates based on their productivity. So I knew that it existed, and I knew kind of the harm that it created, because luckily my sister was able to kind of get the training she needed to go and get competitive integrated employment. But my brother, by the time we really knew what was real, had been institutionalized to the point where that was just the norm for him. And that was really sad. And I'm glad that the commission gave me the opportunity to kind of testify related to that.
1: And, you know, to me, it's interesting that, you know, we've had the commission's report in the recent months. We had, you know, the National Council of Disability report that recently got released regarding, you know, Ability One and competitive integrative employment, even though Ability One and 14C are you know, complementary issues, but still it's clear that they're in our favor. And then, of course, the Department of Labor has issued guidance surrounding 14C. So what we're seeing is we are seeing lots of federal agencies, if I may quote the recent USCCR report, we're seeing lots of federal agencies acknowledge the fact that 14C of the Fair Labor Standards Act is an antiquated, discriminatory, and outdated practice. And, you know, it might have been great in 1938 when there were very limited opportunities for people with disabilities and for, you know, us as blind people. But the more that society has continued to evolve, the more discriminatory we are learning that this practice is. You know, people can't get promoted and people are stuck doing these same repetitive jobs when they have the intellect to do so much more. And that's what we keep seeing, you know, in 2020. It's not as prevalent as it used to be, of course, because of the work that, you know, our organization has done on the state level and, of course, the federal level, but also because I think that people with disabilities and their rehabilitation counselors are understanding the point of the informed choice process. And I think that more people are beginning to choose competitive integrative employment because they see that that really is going to be better for them in the long run.
0: And the awareness and education, I think, is so important. So many of the people that I came in contact with that were, well, I guess I'll say supportive of 14C provision. It was the fact that they just didn't know that there was an alternative other than what the entities that have kind of made their bread and butter and keeping them institutionalized led them to believe. So, yeah, we do have to worry about the systemic ableism that, you know, allows this to continue to exist. And the education piece is so difficult. I'll offer a quick story. Once I was talking to this parent whose son was dismissed from a shelter workshop, and they tried to make it sound like it was because of our advocacy. I wish it was, but I think the workshop just realized, like many, what they were doing was wrong, and they just didn't transition the way that we know that you can transition into a competitive integrated work environment. But I remember talking to her, and she was just so upset with us because we were pointed out to be the people that were responsible. And as I was talking to her about her son, I said, ma'am, I don't want to make any promises I can't keep, but I'm certain, based on the things that you've told me, that I can definitely help your son obtain competitive integrated employment, because I used to do job placement back in the day. But she told me, no, you can't. I said, ma'am, I'm telling you, I really can if you just let me. And she's like, well, we've tried for years and you just can't. I said, out of respect for that, I know, but I've had experience in doing this. And we went back and forth, and finally, and I wish I wouldn't have done this, because I wasn't there with her, but I asked her, I said, so ma'am, I'd really just need to know, why is it so difficult for you to believe that I could create a situation where your son could be employed at a competitive wage, but so easy for you to believe someone who tells you that he can't? And she had no answer, of course, but I never was able to reach her because she would not give me her information. And that's just so, it was so profound to me that, you know, that's the real battle. And how do you fight that? Even with the legislation, how do you fight that institutionalized perspective around the incapacity of somebody? Because it's not because they're evil. She obviously loves her son, but how do you counter that? That's one of the biggest dilemmas that we face. And I don't mean to hog up all the time on the podcast. So I'll let that go at that, because that already always takes me to a special place.
3: I think it's also a hope thing. So, you know, somehow, maybe what gave her hope initially was that he could do
0: something,
3: this job, something. Mm-hmm. Right. Yeah. And so she never really wanted to hope for more.
0: Yeah.
3: Because she was afraid of getting disappointed. And maybe it's part of, goodness gracious, I'm going to get on my soapbox just a little bit, but even our education system isn't always the greatest and sometimes has very low expectations for kids. And you either hope and are disappointed, or you just kind of get into a comfort place and sort of settle. I think the other thing, though, really to kind of bring it a little bit back, is there are different tools now also, which some of these things have caught up. So for a while, you could only have $2,000 in a bank account and be on, you know, if you wanted SSI or needed SSI. And of course, if you're getting pennies an hour, you know, you're going to need some other support unless your family's very, very wealthy. But now, you know, with tools like Able accounts that you can actually save, or your people can put aside money, or you can work and put aside money, you know, that doesn't count toward that asset limit. You know, there's just like getting off of those kinds of assistance programs is actually able to be done. And I mean, those kinds of things really also need to be part of that conversation and part of that talk, because of course, I think the other thing that always folds into it for parents, especially if their child is very developmentally delayed or very, very disabled, is what's going to happen when I'm gone? I don't want my other children to have to, you know, have that, you know.
0: No, be honest. So they'll only be burdened. That's the way they feel. Yeah.
3: Right. So anyway, I think that those things are at least a really good step, but obviously we need to do what we can. And these reports, they agree with us. I guess I shouldn't say that they say that we're right, but they definitely agree with us in our stance. And I believe, Stephanie, they also show that companies who have done this, or workshops that have done this, haven't, you know, that was the whole other thing is, oh, if we make these workshops pay minimum wage, they're just going to go under and no one's going to have a place to go. But that hasn't been happening, has it?
1: No, it has not. So for the USCCR report, they actually went and visited different workshops. So mm-hmm. they did visit some of the subminimum wage workshops, and then they visited some of the workshops that had been, you know, competitively. Right, exactly. Mm-hmm. Transitioning workshops, which, you know, at that point, they're, you know, almost not workshops, because a lot of them have become more integrated. Yeah. And so going to those, and I think that's a part of why they came to the conclusions that they did, because they saw that these individuals were, I wouldn't say that maybe they were given high expectations, but they're being given higher expectations than they've ever gotten before. And I think that they're starting, you know, coming from that report, the people from the workshops are, you know, seeing this as they transition. But the people who went to the workshops from the USCCR also see how beneficial it really is. And to both of your points from earlier, if I may go back just a little bit, you know, I think that a part of it is parents of disabled children oftentimes do not know how to let go and do not know how to let their children, you know, transition into the world. You know, even if they have a low incidence disability or if they're developmentally delayed. And I think that a lot of that fear comes from the low expectations that have been set for years and years and years and years. And of course, you know, we as an organization, you know, have high expectations, and we do expect people to have high expectations of blind people and other people with disabilities. And, you know, the truth of the matter is while high expectations are becoming more increasingly common, we're still not at a point where we're seeing a lot of parents want to let go. And I'm wanting to say that that's probably the reason that Representative Grothman, who is extremely in favor of 14C, we like to call him the champion of 14C in the Advocacy and Policy Department, among other things that I will not share here. But, you know, he had people coming up to him after he testified back in November of 2019 at the USCCR hearing, just thanking him and saying, you know, I don't know what my child would do without this. You know, thank you, thank you, thank you. And there was, you know, and Anil, please correct me if I'm wrong, but I want to say that there was like a line of people, you know, lined up to say thank you and congratulate him and praise him for fighting for.
0: Yeah, and I think we have to make it clear to our listeners that this was not a congressman that was in favor of the repeal of 14C. Right. He really was touting the efficacy of the segregated work environments. He was talking about how these handicapped people with one arm, they can't be expected to do work. And I had the opportunity to testify at the commission hearing. And I think that we have a piece to share with our listeners.
2: I found the National Federation of the Blind knows that blindness is not the characteristic that defines me or my future. And every day we raise expectations because low expectations create obstacles between blind people and our dreams. So the National Federation of the Blind told me that I could do this. And in the instance where blindness was in the past a reason to have people employed at some wages, now people say, no, that's not the case. But now they say it for other disabilities. my real confession is I ended up being a service provider. I brought people in. I gave them the tours of the center. I made them think that it was a wonderful place. We finally shut the place down. We got everyone in there, a competitive integrated employment job. And I am just sitting here really feeling sad about what I perpetuated in doing those tours to give this particular perspective to the congressman, because there is a better alternative. And if people who are doing the training actually possess the skills to do it, because that's the data that's missing here, without evaluating how many people who are providing these services actually have training and skills to provide them. But when people do, then the positive outcomes emerge. Thank you guys for the time. I appreciate it.
0: So that was just a piece of the testimony. And I'll have to be honest with you. When I sat there and I got the opportunity to testify after this congressman, I was prepared, you know, to talk about all the efficacy and the research and what we've done. But as he was talking, I realized that I had created people like him. You know, back when I used to work at this community rehabilitation program down in Atlanta, I used to bring politicians in to our, we call it extended workshop then, but it was a sheltered workshop. People were getting paid piecemeal wages for stuffing envelopes and other kind of projects. But I would come in and I'd tell them, look, this is what we're doing. We're getting these people prepared, you know, for work, and they're not here to become envelope stuffers, but we're trying to teach them the work ethic. And it was a sales pitch. And we would do that for funders and we'd do it for politicians. And they left feeling, wow, what a wonderful place. And the reality is many of the people that were in that extended workshop, they weren't going to be leaving that extended workshop. But luckily, my supervisor at the time realized how backwards that whole model was. And he and I both worked together to close it. And we were able to get all of those people placed, except for one older gentleman who ended up in a senior living facility, which I think he was happy with because he was one of the few males in that space. And whenever you would go visit him, he was as happy as you as could be. That's the way I want to retire. I'm just saying. But I sit there and I try to be forthright and recognizing that this is wrong. But I also, based on that experience, and I guess maybe it's me dealing with my internal guilt, have to give some recognition to he is what has been created by those who have continue to tout that this subminimum wage thing is necessary and appropriate. And again, that brings us back to how do we challenge that? That's the hard part.
3: What are the next steps?
1: Sure. So next steps, for sure, on the policy side of things. And then I'll kind of offer a little bit of, you know, because Anil did make some really, really good points, but I'll visit the policy side for a minute. So we are currently working on a couple of bills for next Congress. Most of our listeners are probably familiar with the Transformation and Competitive Employment Act. And so we are going to likely, of course, we'll work to get it passed to this Congress, but if it does not get passed, it is our plan to reintroduce it as quickly as we possibly can, or help get it reintroduced as quickly as we possibly can, so that, you know, 14C can start that phase out. And hopefully, with that reintroduction, we can work to create more bipartisan support. So essentially, there are a lot of Democrats on the House the House version of the bill, except for one Republican, Kathy McMorris Rodgers. She's definitely been a champion of competitive integrative employment for sure, because her son has Down syndrome, I want to say. And then in the Senate right now, we actually only have Democratic sponsors and co-sponsors. So I think the goal here is to make sure that we are bringing both sides of the aisle into play, because this should not be a party issue. It's like, I want to say Anil brought up earlier, this should not be a party issue. This should be a moral issue. This should be something that is recognized. And my hope is that we will see it recognized sooner rather than later.
0: Yeah, it's the right thing to do. And the thing that's really interesting is, okay, it kind of started because people did not know what tools and strategies to use to help someone who had a significant disability obtain employment. But those days are gone. I mean, with technology and the new strategies now, there are people that had been written off, right, that no one thought could work. But they're entrepreneurs. One young lady, significantly disabled, she runs a coffee shop. Okay, she doesn't do all of the work of the barista, but she has a team around her that helps support her in that effort. what a wonderful answer to this whole dilemma, right? Because none of us, I don't know anyone out there who is so independent that they don't need someone else to help them in some form or fashion. So I think normalizing the lived experience of people with disabilities to a degree where we can capitalize on the talents that they have and fold them into a work environment in this particular case that values that capacity in a way that meets a goal that everybody can really reap the benefits of. So again, it's time out for that antiquated perception that people with disabilities don't have the ability. We now have the innovative strategies and technology to make it possible for anybody to obtain competitive integrated employment. And that education is what needs to take place, especially for the parents.
1: To go off your point from earlier, Neil, you know, you said that you were part of the Community Rehabilitation Center in Atlanta that used to bring politicians in. So, you know, I think that a part of it, you know, because obviously the law, you know, needs to be practiced, right? So if 14C, the repeal of 14C does become the law of the land, and even before it becomes the law of the land, I think that it's crucial that politicians are brought into these integrative settings so that they can see that, you know, people with disabilities, intellectual, developmental, what have you, are just, they're doing well, they're thriving. And honestly, it seems that they are a lot more happy as compared to what they could have been at a workshop, or maybe what they were previously at a workshop.
0: I went up to the congressman after the testimony, and I witnessed a lot of the parents, again, revalidating that he's their champion, right? Protecting this isolated, safe environment for their children. And I offered him, I gave him my card. I said, look, I would really love to, I will come up to you. I forget what state. Do you remember what state he was in, Stephanie?
3: Wisconsin, I think. Isn't it?
0: That sounds right.
1: Yeah, Wisconsin. Yeah.
0: So I said, I'd come up and I have some friends. I could take you to other facilities that practice, you know, good employment strategies. Gave him my card. Never heard from him. So at that particular point, you know, I can't make any excuses for him now. You know, I let him know that it's possible. You've got to take the initiative to be informed. You can't just sit back and rest on your laurels. So at first I felt some empathy because I felt that, you know, he's very much like the person I created, people I created. But once you get that opportunity to learn, it's up to you to take it, especially as a representative. So there you go. I agree with you. We got to find creative ways to get people exposed to this alternative to the shelter workshop, because once they're exposed, it's just so common sense.
3: Well, and also just exposed to all the stories, you know, the true life stories and the stories that are remarkable because they're not remarkable, if you know what I mean. Like, here I am, I'm making, you know, more than minimum wage. I love to go to the movies
0: just
3: every
0: like
3: weekend
0: you.
3: And out to
0: just like,
3: I mean,
0: you.
3: I have the right, this should not be a front page inspiration story. You know, I think until we can really, as a country, get to where those types of things are not quote unquote inspirational or just so wonderful or so amazing.
0: The disability community calls it inspiration porn.
3: Right. Yeah. And I mean, it is. And I think that's a big part of it as well. And Anil, to your point, why would he want to learn something new when he's already found his niche and these parents are patting him on the back constantly and saying, what
0: praised.
3: A wonderful job he's doing. I mean, again, I think I'm glad that you reached out, and I think there's always room. And certainly if anybody is listening to this podcast and is thinking, well, 14C should continue, and, you know, why is this, you know, please learn what you can, because there are always two sides to every story. There are. But be open then, and don't have one idea or another until you really do know everything and have truly seen the other side and truly sat down with families and heard their stories as well. You know, don't just go to the sob story, the ones that tug most at your heartstrings. Yeah. Go to the ones that just make you feel like, oh my gosh, this is, you know, I didn't know that she's running a coffee shop. That's, you know, that's so normal. I mean, you know, that's really what it should be. We need to just make sure that somehow all people get the chance to talk about what they do and how they do it, and that it shouldn't be a big deal. It should just be normal.
1: Absolutely.
0: Very good point.
1: Yeah. And to both of y'all's points from earlier, you know, a lot of it comes from, and I want to say that, you know, of course, some of the bias that the representatives have, just kind of bringing it back to the policy side for just a second, but some of the biases probably come from, you know, representing their constituency base, the way that some of them see it, right? They are representing their constituents. And I think that maybe, just maybe, starting with their constituents, and, you know, of course, that's a huge order. You know, how would we do that? And I think that it goes back to what Melissa was just talking about with those lived experiences, with those stories, with all of those things that can easily, you know, serve as why 14C is antiquated and discriminatory, and why it should be repealed.
3: Well, Stephanie, thank you so much. This was a very great conversation. And I just hope that people will keep this conversation going, because conversations like this that really have two sides, where people really try to understand where the other side is coming from, are, I think, extremely important.
0: Yeah. I mean, we're not going to be able to continue to move the needle unless we still have these candid, uncomfortable, but necessary discussions. So I'm glad you're in the fight there, Stephanie. I wish I was still doing that work for the Federation, but you know, we all have our roles to play and helping Blind people live the lives they want.
1: Sure, absolutely. And Anil, you know, you are always welcome in any of my Zoom meetings. You're welcome to go with me to DC. We'll have a grand old time. We'll stop by Starbucks. It'll be great.
0: Awesome. Awesome. Thanks for joining us. So what's next,
3: Melissa? Can I join you for a C-SPAN party?
0: Oh my goodness.
1: Oh yes.
3: Okay, excellent. Once the pandemic lifts, I'll join you for one. That'd be great.
1: Sure. And also, it depends on the outcome of the election, so it might not need to be the fourth.
0: All right. So we're back, as you can tell, and luckily you guys have found us, but our Apple feed or whatever, I don't know the technology stuff, but you can now ask Alexa to find us like you used to back in the good old days. So we're glad to be back and easy to access.
3: You can. So please make sure, if you're just getting us from the web, make sure that you resubscribe. Search for Nations Blind Podcast on your favorite podcast catcher of choice. And we are back. So please make sure and tell your friends. We need and love new listeners, because it only works with all of you. You know, we like talking to each other, but we're more excited about being able to talk with all of you and bring this conversation to you.
0: And we have some really interesting conversations coming up. We're going to be talking about blindness and intersectionality. So look forward to some really engaging, provocative discussions. And we would really love to hear your ideas of what you'd like us to cover on the Nation's Blind
3: Absolutely.
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0: Mm-hmm. Speaking of old fashioned, you can call us on a rotary phone that by dialing 410-659-9314. I don't know how you're going to enter the extension, but once you do, it's 2444.
3: And you can always, you know, the newfangled ways, you can get us on Twitter. 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
0: You can find us on the Book of Face, Facebook, by searching for National Federation of the Blind. We hope that you've enjoyed this dialogue. I hope you continue the conversation with your friends and loved ones, because we're going to continue to fight the good fight. As my friend John Lewis would say, we're going to keep on getting into good trouble, necessary trouble. And until then, remember, you can live the life you want.
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5: What Color is the Sun? By Lauren L. Eckery. Here is the editor, Kenneth Jernigan.
6: Lauren Eckery and her daughter, Lyndon, are well known to the members of the National Federation of the Blind throughout the country. The Eckerys, Lori and Jerry, are both blind. Their daughter, Lyndon, is not. Lyndon is a normal, bright, sensitive little girl, curious about the world around her. Lori and Jerry are also normal, bright, and sensitive. Blindness is simply one of their many traits. Their experiences with their sighted daughter not only touch the heart, but also give us a realistic picture of what blindness is like in daily life.
5: The burning hot sun of midsummer is shining brightly today as I sit out here on the patio beginning to write. What color the sun is not particularly relevant to me at this moment. I know that for some blind people, the color of the sun, or for that matter, what anything looks like visually, seems irrelevant. I do not take this view, however. I am highly interested in my world, including what things look like, there are those who might insist that this could not be so. Back in 1972, when I was nearing graduation from the University of Nebraska at Lincoln, a sighted male friend and I were discussing my future. This was a friend I very much liked and trusted. Neither of us understood what he was really saying when he remarked, "When you get an apartment of your own, if you have cockroaches, they won't bother you because you won't see them, so you won't even know they're there. Besides, if you don't know what they look like, then you won't know how awful they are." As Pearl S. Buck has written, "There were many ways of breaking a heart. Stories were full of hearts being broken by love. But what really broke a heart was taking away its dream, whatever that dream might be." My dream, of course, was to be a normal first-class citizen in our society. My dream at that particular time might have included him in that apartment of the future. He had obviously highly respected me as a student, equal to himself, but he really did not respect me as a blind person. Evidently, he assumed that a blind person keeping an apartment by him or herself would necessarily have cockroaches, since blind people couldn't possibly keep the place clean. I may not be the best housekeeper, but blindness is not the reason. How misinformed was this fine young man, even though he had known me for several years? How misinformed was I to the extent that I was unable to set him straight about blindness, resulting in discouraging him from remaining in a prominent place in my life? But all of this was 20 years ago, before I found the National Federation of the Blind. How differently I would react today. As I began to grow in the Federation, I learned from those who were willing to teach me, and I've also learned from experience, sometimes the hard way, some of the realities of blindness, mainly attitude problems, and their impact on our lives and the means for solving such problems. Shared individual positive experiences can help us learn to believe in ourselves. This is what the National Federation of the Blind is truly all about. To this end, I relate the following experience. Several weeks ago, my 8-year-old daughter, Lyndon, L-Y-N-D-E-N, asked, "Mommy, what color is the sun?" She blinks and often sneezes upon looking directly at the sun. Was it possible that she never looked long enough to notice the color of the sun? Was she testing me to see if I knew the color of the sun? What answer did she expect to get from me? The standard yellow? I am totally blind since birth due to congenital glaucoma. I have no vision in the left eye. Before glaucoma took my right eye, I could see light, dark, and blobs of color. I cried the evening before the surgery, panicked a few times immediately thereafter, and that was it. I was not bitter about never seeing another sunset, because I knew that, in my mind's eye, I could conjure up one easily enough if I wanted to do so. Perhaps this is similar to the manner in which Beethoven was able to write some of his best music when he could no longer hear. He had a good mind, and he used it. I told Lyndon that in the middle of the day the sun is said to be yellow, although it always looked white to me. I explained that toward sunset the color could change from a brighter yellow, becoming more and more orange, sometimes setting in a brilliant red or orange ball with other colors around it, clouds, I surmised. When this occurs, the bright fiery ball on the horizon looks as though it's resting on the ground quite far away. Eventually, it disappears. Sometimes the clouds hide this color. Often, the sun does just the opposite at sunrise. Sunrises and sunsets can vary. Artists have painted them, writers have described them in words. Some people often do not notice them at all, but they're there. I've never seen the sun change color like that. Why does it change color? Why does it look like the sun is on the ground? She asked curiously. Her questions were getting beyond me. I didn't know enough about the physical properties of light, color, refraction, and distance, plus the rotation of the earth, etc., to explain it all to her. Anxiously, I said, "Ask your science teacher when school starts again." With a sigh of relief, I presumed the subject closed, only to hear, "Mommy, could you see rays coming out of the sun?" I told her I couldn't. "Me neither," she replied. "Then why do people make pictures of the sun with rays coming out all around it?" she continued. I thought, "Ask your art teacher when school starts again." However, being somewhat more artistic than scientific, I explained that maybe it was an artistic way to show that light and heat were coming from all directions from the yellow circle which represented the sun in the pictures. That was the end of the discussion for the time being. I believe that Lyndon was surprised by the answer she got from a totally blind person. I was equally astonished that a sighted child would bother to ask a totally blind person to describe something visual, taking the answer seriously. I believe we both learned something extremely valuable from this experience. The knowledge gained and the joy received from this experience were made evident this past weekend as we were riding the bus home from Kansas City to Omaha. Lyndon had been sleeping, and I was listening to my tape recorder. Suddenly she shouted with obvious delight, "Mommy, the sun is orange, and it's on the ground, just like you said." It looked like it was on the ground. "It is red-orange, and it's pretty. I've never seen that before." I was aware that if I had believed all of the stereotypes about blindness, that I would never have done such a normal thing as to get married and have a child, one I was now sharing a sunset with, because I might have believed that a blind person couldn't take care of a child independently. I was thankful for this National Federation of the Blind-influenced blessing. I was also aware at that moment that this sunset might have gone unnoticed by both of us had we not had our previous discussion. Certainly, it would not have been a life-or-death disaster to have missed the sunset, but there was a particular joy in our sharing, "What color is the sun?"
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1: Welcome to another episode of the Blind Parents Connection. This is Anil Lewis, and I'm here with
2: David DeNotaris.
1: All right, two blind dads helping put together some materials that's going to help blind people recognize that they can be parents, and let society recognize that blind people have capacity to be really good parents. This episode is going to be about feeding our kids, a very important topic. We can't raise kids if we don't feed them properly. So this time we're going to talk everything from breastfeeding to bottle feeding to finger foods, all the way to spoon feeding.
2: Anil, we have some amazing interviews with some wonderful moms and dads that will provide some real life strategies, tips, and techniques to help us, to help our kids to be as healthy and strong and as nourished as possible.
1: That's right. And before we get started, we give our appreciation to the Gibney Foundation, which through their gracious gift helps fund this educational resource for blind parents. And just to set the stage, we really want to make it clear that this is a needed resource. We've had many stories of how blind parents, blind mothers in the birthing room deciding to nurse their children, just starting to nurse their children for the first time. One particular that I remember recently, the mother was feeding and the child started turning blue because wasn't getting oxygen. So the social worker, who normally, in any other case, would have helped the mother understand what was wrong, how to correct it, and how to do it properly, just assumed, because the mother was blind, that she was incapable of doing it, and then ended up actually putting forth some effort to actually take the baby away from the mother. So we have to make sure that mothers understand that it's possible, and that the decision makers and custody decision makers also understand that blind people can do it. We just need the same proper training that every other mother needs in this particular instance. And I think going into this first interview, David, that you interviewed Briley O'Connor around it, she really describes, you know, some really good technique on how to learn to nurse as a blind mother.
2: Let's give that a listen.
3: So I nursed my son from birth through about 16 months. A couple of things. If you are if you're an expectant parent and you're interested in nursing or anything like that, the thing that I cannot recommend highly enough is to join your local La Leche League or some sort of breastfeeding support group. Get a list of IBCLCs, which are certified lactation consultants, and learn as much as you can beforehand. Nursing is not inherently a visual process. Language you'll see about a good latch for a baby to the breast is often in visual terms, but actually doing it and being able to assess the effectiveness of a latch is not visual. And any good lactation consultant you're going to find will work with you in understanding that. Keep in mind that a lot of women have issues nursing. I had a lot of them. My son had a lip and tongue tie that were not easy to diagnose. And so we had to get those revised. We had some like latch issues and painful nursing and all of that. And if you're proactive, though, you can find people in your community that will be willing to work with you and help. So just educate yourself as much as you can beforehand. And the breastfeeding support person in a hospital that does their typical visit or two, you can request to meet them ahead of time before you have the baby. Prepare as much as you can, which I'm sure we'll get into more about birth, etc. But prepare as much as you can and meet as enough people as you can beforehand.
2: Well, that was really interesting. Thank you, Briley. Next, Jennifer Huckabee-Athey provides some additional details that we believe you'll find useful. Jennifer?
4: I have nursed all three of my children for a total of about 4 years of nursing. That includes 3 months of tandem nursing, which means that I was still nursing my first baby when my second baby was born. And so I nursed them together for 3 months. So there are some challenges that you encounter as a blind parent who is trying to nurse. It can be a visual thing, you know, trying to make sure that the baby has a good latch and stuff. But there are ways to feel, you know, the baby's lips need to be flanged outward around the nipple to make sure that the baby has a good latch and good suction and everything so that it's comfortable for you and the baby is transferring milk properly. So, you know, it's easy to feel their lips around the nipple with just your finger and make sure that their lips are properly positioned. And, you know, you can also hear if their mouth is sort of clicking as they nurse, then their latch isn't good and they're sucking in air instead of just milk. You know, it's not just visual. And, you know, a lot of sighted moms, even in the middle of the night, they won't even turn on a light. It's based solely on being able to hear and feel what they're doing.
1: Again, all wonderful information. We have some additional information around pumping, which is a really good addition to the breastfeeding regimen, from Ms. Michael Ball.
5: Breastfeeding specifically is a learning curve for anybody. It's not something that just comes naturally to any mom, whether you're blind or sighted or anything else. And so I think that that's definitely important to remember that it's hard. It is the hardest thing I've ever done in my life, and that's just my experience. Typically, breastfed babies nurse with mom. They nurse at the breast, and then if mom goes to work or if there's some reason that mom needs to be away from the baby, mom would pump milk and somebody could feed the baby in a bottle using that milk. So they have various kinds of pumps. There's Spectra and Medela and others are out. So you definitely would need to research the brands that you feel like would work well for you. But in general, the systems work pretty similarly. There's a motor, and then there's a tube, and then it attaches to a mechanism that sits next to your breast, and it suctions the milk out and it puts it into a bottle or a bag, depending on the system that you have. And so really just learning how to operate that machine is the biggest challenge, but it's not difficult. There's only a few buttons, it only has one purpose. It's to make milk. It's not like it's got 43 things that it's supposed to do for you. So I didn't find that very difficult. It does take a little bit of practice to make sure that everything is fitted onto your body correctly, because everybody's body is different. So I would really encourage everybody to work with a lactation consultant and make sure that the sizes of the parts, they're called flanges, that's the part that goes onto your breast, that's the right size for you so that it's comfortable. It's not supposed to be painful, and it's supposed to, be something that is not, like I said, is not painful and is not difficult. So if it is painful, then that maybe the parts aren't quite the right size. And then the other thing with pumping is that once you do have the milk in a bottle or a bag, you have to store it. There's different rules for how long it can stay in the fridge, in the freezer, in a deep freezer. And I think as a blind person, knowing how much you pumped, you need to be able to have an alternative technique for that. So this is kind of where it comes into working with bottles and measuring and those sorts of things. Bottles are usually done in ounces. So you typically would pump X amount. Some women pump more than, and some women pump less. But I found that some bottles actually have some tactile markings on the outside. Nobody did this for blind people, but it works nicely for us. Some people use a talking kitchen scale to measure out milk or formula, whichever you're feeding in a bottle. And then other people just kind of guesstimate. You can feel usually the milk when you pump it. It comes out warm. And so you can kind of tell, okay, this is 1 ounce or 2 ounces, and you can guesstimate. It just depends on how particular you want to be as a parent. And then with freezing it, you want to make sure that it's organized in general. So most people do, oldest milk in the front and the newest milk in the back, because you want to use the older milk first, right, so it doesn't expire. And so just having an organizational system works really nicely. You can use Dymo tape and Braille labels. You can just make sure that you have, depending on how much you pump, you may have like a bin for this week's milk or this month's milk, and a bin for the next month's milk, and do it by month, because the milk usually lasts about 6 months in the freezer, so you can do it that way. It really just depends on, again, how often you're pumping and whether you are sending your kid to daycare or they're just having the occasional bottle.
1: Now I guess it's finally time to address the elephant in the room. Why are two blind dads talking about breastfeeding? Well, my son's mom, she breastfed, but luckily she also used a breast pump. And that allowed me to start being responsible for feeding my son as well. So she would use the breast pump, store the milk, and then when it was necessary for me to feed him, I would use a bottle to feed him.
2: My wife pumped as well, and that allowed me to help in the middle of the night to be able to get bottles out of the fridge and to put them in a little pot on the stove and warm them up. Some people would use the microwave, but my wife didn't want that. So we'd warm up the milk, and then I was able to help in the middle of the night or the 11 o'clock feeding or the 3 o'clock feeding. And it was a privilege to do that. And those are some wonderful memories that I'm grateful that I didn't get a pass on. Now we have Jennifer Huckabee Athey to provide some additional ideas on measuring and formula.
4: Well, I didn't bottle feed my first two, but my last one I did have to supplement with some formula. And so that was a new experience for me. But with her, I learned to use a funnel in the bottle and measure out the water using a measuring cup. So, you know, you use 2 ounces of water for every scoop of formula. And so I would just use the quarter cup measuring cup because, you know, a quarter cup is 2 ounces. And I would pour it in using a funnel to make sure that it all made it into the bottle. And then, you know, I would do however many scoops of formula powder I was going to use and then just shake it up and, you know, to guide the bottle to the baby's mouth. I would put my finger on the nipple of the bottle and try the baby's mouth with my finger and then let go of the nipple and the baby would just take it.
1: David, you did a really good job of pulling out some really good information from some of our interviewees.
2: Thank you.
1: Jennifer came out with some really good suggestions, and Stacey Cervenka, as always, has even more ideas around measuring and transporting formula.
6: One of the questions that a lot of blind parents have is how can you measure formula and water in a bottle, because it's often hard to tell, you know, how high the liquid is in the bottle, but just by feeling it. And, you know, you want to be exact, you want to know exactly how much your baby is getting. And so one thing that we did is we bought bottles of different sizes. We had bottles that were, you know, 2 ounces. We had bottles that were 4, 6, 8, and 10. I think we even had a 9-ounce bottle too at one time. And so we would just fill the bottles to this basic, we put in the appropriate amount of scoops of formula that it called for, and then we would fill the bottle at the top. So we would know that if the baby drank the whole bottle, that they had drunk in 2 ounces or 4 ounces. And if the baby had drunk half the bottle, then it was about half that much. And that you know, having different size bottles is what really helped us. And then another tip that we have that we did a lot of is because we travel a lot, out in the community each day, is we would fill bottles with formula. Like, we would put in the powder before we left the house and then just put the bottles with the dry formula in the diaper bag and also carry bottles of water with us so that we didn't have to measure formula when we were on the bus or at the bus stop. We just had to, you know, put in a little water and it was good to go. And that's also something we did at night. Like, before we would go to sleep at night, we would put a bottle with the correct amount of formula on our bedside table. And if the baby would cry, we would just quickly put in the water. So we didn't have to go to the kitchen, measure out the formula. You know, you would just quickly put in the water, go right to the baby's room. As the babies are older, you just kind of hand them the bottle, go back to your room.
7: That's right.
6: So that, I would say, you know, getting used to kind of measuring out formula in advance and just having a bottle of water handy makes things a lot more expedient.
1: Now that's information that I wish I had when I was still bottle feeding my son.
2: Right. I wish I knew that as well. That would have made traveling and preparing bottles a lot faster and quicker.
1: Mm-hmm.
2: I had a great conversation with Melissa Riccobono, and she makes some really good suggestions on preparing formula.
8: Bottle feeding, again, pretty easy. It's 2 scoops of formula for 8 ounces of water or 1 scoop for 4 ounces of water. You can get the bottles that are those sizes. You can also use measuring cups to measure the amount of water. You can also make a large batch at one time. I know someone, she happens to be blind. I don't think blindness really had anything to do with it, but she would make a very large quantity of formula in her blender. And then she would just have the pitcher in the refrigerator, and she could fill up the bottles very easily and not have to mess with actually making the formula every single time.
1: Yeah, that's really good information as well. But, you know, you can't bottle feed these kids forever. Eventually, you're going to have to move them to eating some solid food.
2: Absolutely. Lisa Maria Martinez shares some really good ideas about solid foods and that really important stage. Let's hear from Lisa Maria.
9: The number one tip I have shared with my blind parent friends is it's all a washable offense. That's what I say. It's a washable offense, meaning you're going to get dirty and it's okay because you could clean up, especially with solid foods. You know, I was just okay with it being a fun, messy event. I have put my kids on my lap and therefore with their like back against my stomach to feed them that way with a spoon, just for me to get the hang of it, with them sitting on my lap so that they're facing the same direction that I am.
2: Uh-huh.
9: When I got a little bit more comfortable with just the whole spoon in mouth thing, then I, you know, turned them around and a lot of touching, you know, one hand on their chin and the other hand coming to their mouth. All of my children have been very robust eaters, and very quickly would take the spoon from me and try to feed themselves.
2: Very good.
9: You know, and then there's always, you know, finger foods and all of that good stuff. So I recommend not worrying about the mess, because it's washable, and just get comfortable with what you and your kid can do together.
1: I love her term of it's a washable offense, you know, but here's some other ideas from Eric Guillory that talks about how to deal with the messy experience of teaching your kids how to eat solid food.
7: When they're learning to eat, we all know they're going to get a bunch of stuff on the floor and, you know, you got to sweep it and all that. And that's cool. That's part of the process.
2: Sure.
7: But for me, when I was doing it, I said, hey, we're going to take this. We're going to break it down to the ground, man. So I had a towel that I designated for this, and that I could just throw into the washer, you know, shake it over, shake it out and throw it in the washer. I had an oversized towel that I could put down and then put one of our kiddos, you know, on that towel and have the food there. And I would still do the spoon feeding thing. And of course you have to be careful with that. You want to use diligence and wisdom in how you do it, and be precise, because as you have a spoonful of food, you can use your other hand to kind of, as a placeholder, and put kind of your very softly put your finger like on the side of their mouth, so you know where it's going, right?
2: Uh-huh.
7: And then feed them. But even then, they're going to spit up and they're going to drop things, and that's again part of the process. But for me, as a blind person, it was a lot easier. I could contain things a lot more easily if we were already on the floor, on a surface that I could kind of just, when we were done eating, I could just jump up, get them settled elsewhere, and then I could fold things up and wrap it up and keep things in good order. Because if I did it with them in the high chair, it would just be a horrific mess all over the place.
2: Really enjoyed Eric's thoughts and comments on how a dad handles some of these situations.
1: Yeah, dads.
2: All right. Now we move into Briley. And Briley provides some awesome non-visual techniques on spoon feeding.
3: One of the techniques you can use initially when you're learning how to do it is to take your pointer finger on your non-dominant hand, place it at the corner of the baby's mouth, and then aim the spoon for that area. You know, you might make a mess the first few times. Guess what? Baby's eating is messy. Baby's eating
10: does.
3: Is messy for everybody.
10: Yep.
3: So don't, like, so many blind people, I think, have this idea that I'm not doing this right, quote unquote, because I cannot see. And if you talk to any parents, any first-time parents, all of these things are the issues for them, too. Eventually, they learn that the good stuff is on the spoon. And you hold it near them, and they go for it. Like baby birds, they head for that.
1: Yeah, I agree with her sentiment there. Eventually, the kids do find out that the good stuff is on the spoon.
2: Being able to help them find that, and then it helps them to be independent. And
1: yeah,
2: that's really what it's all about.
1: It makes your job easy. They're just on autopilot. You just take the spoon and hover it somewhere in their proximity, and
2: they're going to get it.

0: children more independent, because then they start to want to feed themselves, and they, you know, works on fine motor skills with picking up Cheerios and strawberries and all those finger foods. So I really think that being a blind parent has helped my kids learn to be more independent and more vocal, having great verbal communication skills. I have to say that.
1: I mean, I wholeheartedly agree with that sentiment. I think that my son Amari did, because of the tools that I had to use to teach him, you know, not only just feeding, just life overall, did acquire a greater degree of independence much earlier than he would have if I was not a blind parent.
2: Absolutely, Anil. I completely agree. I have three kids. David is 20 and Mary Kate is 18 and Emily is 15. And they're all so verbal and they all provide amazing examples and descriptions. And I'm pretty confident that's because they've been providing that information to me ever since they can talk. So maybe you're thinking, well, I'm not sure if spoon feeding is the way. I know that some people also would use bottles that were for more food that was a little more solid. And then Stacey Cervanka provides some other strategies if spoon feeding isn't your thing.
3: As far as solid foods, we did, especially with Leo, we did spoon feed him some baby cereal and small, you know, kind of baby food jars. But what we found worked the best with both kids was, number one, using baby food pouches, because those, you know, your kid, A, can feed themselves. They're kind of little pouches that your kid can squeeze. And they're a lot less mess than spoon feeding with a spoon. And we also did a lot of just finger foods, like little cut up pieces of fruit, cut up pieces of vegetables, cut up pieces of meat or cheese or hard boiled egg. And that way the baby could feed themselves independently, which we felt was good, because then the baby, you know, our thought is, why is it important that we spoon feed the baby? It's actually more important that the baby learn to feed him or herself. So our kids ate a lot of finger foods, and then as they grew old enough, you know, when they were like two-ish or whatever, and they were old enough to start, we began teaching them how to use a spoon. And they also, by that time, they had seen us all using spoons, and they understood how to do it. You know, it's messy at first, but I mean, they had an idea of what a spoon was. Like, they had seen Mommy and Daddy and Leo use a spoon, so she knows what it's for and kind of how to use it. So we, with Josephine, we did almost no spoon feeding. We really just went right to finger foods, just because, I mean, we just kind of felt like, why is it important that we spoon feed her right now? Like, it's probably better that she just feed herself.
1: I think this has been a really good podcast, chunk full of information around feeding. And I think that any blind parent listening to it is going to be able to take care of the challenge of feeding their child. But I think this next clip really sums it up really well, because it brings into focus all of the different strategies that we've talked about in simple terms, but it really builds on the real core of what we as blind parents use as our central motivating factor to be good parents, and that's just love. So I think you'll hear that in this particular clip.
4: Really, the way that I had to overcome it was just by practice and trial and error. You know, I was her mother, and I had no choice. I had to learn, and I had to figure out ways that would work. You know, she needed to be cared for, and it was my job to do that, and I was going to figure out ways, and we made some messes.
5: Right.
4: It was not the, you know, the cleanest or the smoothest at times, but I just worked at it and realized, you know, fairly quickly that I could do all of that. Feeding, just worked with her on how to hold the spoon and would feel her hands to know she was doing it correctly. And, you know, I helped. And if we spilled, you know, okay, well, that's what napkins and Clorox wipes are for. And we just clean up and keep going.
2: That was really a great perspective by Ashley Wayne. Really grateful for that. And this program today has been about feeding and nourishment. And I know that I have been nourished by so many people in the National Federation of the Blind, the blind parents who have shared their ideas and their strategies and their worries and their fears and their doubts and their successes.
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1: Hello, listeners. Welcome to the Blind Parents Connection. This is Anil Lewis, and I'm here with
2: David DeNotaris.
1: We're here talking about all of the things that make blind parents capable of being really good parents to their children. Being two blind dads, showing the world how blind people can be capable parents. Of course, we're doing that with the assistance of many of our members throughout the National Federation of the Blind through interviews that David conducted over many, many months. And we're going to be sharing with you today. But before we get into the podcast, let me again express our sincere appreciation to the Gibney Foundation, without whom support we would not be able to conduct the podcast. And again, the Gibney Foundation is a family foundation, and we in the National Federation of the Blind consider ourselves a family. So it's a very good win-win. Today we're talking about doing household chores and cooking and cleaning, etc.
2: Got some great interviews with parents talking about the different chores and strategies and techniques that they use to educate and inform their kids to help them to be the best they can be. And we know that kids are more successful when they do chores. So this is going to be a really exciting program.
1: I know as a kid, I didn't think I'd be more successful because I do chores. The interesting piece that I find is most people, of course, think that blind people should be taken care of, that we're the beneficiaries of everyone else's goodwill. So it's really interesting looking at society's expectations for the blind person to actually be responsible for the things we're talking about today. So I know that this will probably be enlightening, not only for our listeners that are blind parents, but also just the general society who may have low expectations about our capacity to be fully participating members in society and taking care of the fundamental responsibilities of cooking and cleaning for a household.
2: Why don't we just jump into it, Anil? We've got some great interviews to listen to.
1: Yeah, I know we're talking about those three key components up in the front, about the attitudes and the expectations and the necessary for training. So let's listen to the first interview from Micah.
3: The first most important thing is having a positive attitude about your blindness and, you know, knowing who you are and knowing that your blindness is not the factor, you know, that will determine whether you're successful as a parent or as anything you want to be in your life. You know, certainly blindness plays a piece of it, but it's not the determining factor. So that's the mindset.
2: Anil, I think back to Dr. Jernigan, one of his old speeches, philosophy bakes no bread. Without philosophy, no bread would be baked. And certainly having a positive philosophy about who you are and knowing it's respectable to be blind, that's a great starting point. Our next piece, Anil, is Hilda, and she talks about her parents and high expectations. I love the thought that no one will rise to a low expectation, and even though Hilda was blind, her parents had some high expectations for her. Let's give that a listen.
4: My parents did not know, and they still don't know any English. For some reason, they've been living here for many, many years, and they haven't learned the language. They understand some of it, but they're not able to speak it, so when I was born and they found out that I was blind, you know, it was a shock to them because no one in my family is blind. I'm the first person to be blind in this family. And getting the information, access to the information, was extremely hard for them. Fortunately, they always encountered social workers and counselors who did a great job of guiding them. And the number one advice that they got is treat her like you would treat your other son, because I had one other brother at that time. And that's what my parents did, especially my mother. My parents got divorced when I was 9 years old, so my mother has always had that attitude of expecting the same or more from me than my brothers.
1: I love it that both the previous interviews highlight the positive attitude that's necessary and the high expectations that are necessary. And all that kind of emerges when you get the proper training. And I think that Lakeisha in the next segment really talks about how important training is with respect to adopting that internal fortitude to move forward with accepting these fundamental responsibilities.
5: I was fortunate to have training at the Louisiana Center for the Blind. And while there, I learned how to clean. I learned how to cook. And so at the time, I wasn't a mom, so I was, you know, learning how to cook and how to clean for myself and how to wash laundry. But it helped me when I became a mom because I know what things not to do or what things that I need to do in order to cook safely. And I know how to make sure a surface is clean by rubbing my hand across the surface to make sure there isn't anything on it. And I know how to separate my clothes by colors if I need to create different piles for laundry. So going to training actually helped me a lot because before training, I was cleaning and I was cooking, but I wasn't doing it non-visually. I do have some vision, very little vision, but I wasn't cleaning and cooking non-visually. And so when I went to training, I learned how to cook without looking down at the pot to make sure like the hamburger meat isn't sinking anymore. I learned how to feel the texture of the meat to make sure it was completely done. I learned how to, like I said, run my hands across the surface to make sure there weren't any specks of dirt. And I learned how to wash. I label my washer and my dryer to make sure that they're on the right setting. I use tactile dots to make sure that I have them on the correct setting to make sure that they're clean and that they're dried correctly. So training was a big part of my independence.
2: Three really great thoughts by Micah, by Hilda, and by Lakeisha. Having a positive philosophy will help us in all the areas of our life. And now we're going to move on to Patty, who's going to share some ideas about the importance of being organized. Let's give that a listen.
6: You've got to have a system for labeling things. I used a couple of different ones. I would use Braille or IMO tape with that. I mean, you need somehow that you can, whether it's labeling food containers, whether it's labeling medicines, whether it's trying to figure out, you know, what clothes are where, you need some system for labeling. And I think you really have to have somebody that you can call and ask these questions of. I mean, I love the fact that we're doing these podcasts because, you know, new parents are always scared, but new parents who need to also learn non-visual techniques, they're not going to usually learn them from their mom or their dad. They're going to have to learn them from another blind person. I mean, I can't stress enough that you really need to think through how you're physically going to do stuff.
1: Patty stressed the reason that we're doing the podcast is the best way to learn how to do things non-visually is to learn from individuals who've done it non-visually. And I think that the Blind Parents Connection is really doing a good job of educating blind parents on the tools and strategies they need in order to be successful blind parents.
2: We could have a philosophy and we can have high expectations. It's crucial that we have great mentors. And that's what I found in the National Federation of the Blind is people who their hindsight could be my foresight. I want to go where they've been and help me understand how they were able to overcome some of those challenging barriers and be successful.
1: And just like some of the other areas that we've talked about, demonstrating how blind people can be good parents, it's a mix between that fundamental skill set that blind people need to possess and the use of technology. And I think Briley starts us down that path of talking about the way that Braille and technology complement one another.
7: First, I'm not naturally super organized person. I think people have, sometimes sighted people have the perception that you have to be more organized when you're blind so you don't lose things. And I have found that I, as a person with an artist personality, and I don't tend to be naturally the most organized person. If my mother is listening, she would definitely agree with that statement. Which even though I'm 32 years old, she still enjoys reminding me of when she visits. But that's fine because I love her very much. She's a good mom. But yeah, I did not get that gene. I did not inherit the organization gene. But some tips that do help are Braille is super important, particularly, you know, when in my kitchen, my spices are labeled and I use Braille in that sort of context. Or medicines, I Braille label also. I use a lot of apps on my phone. I have an iPhone.
8: Sure.
7: That has a built-in screen reader called VoiceOver. So I use that quite a bit. So seeing AI, I don't always get around to Braille labeling things when I should. And so I often will use seeing AI, which is a free app, to help identify things like a spice if I forget what it is, to identify money, sometimes products because the barcode scanner is relatively decent, so I'll use that. I also have Aira, which is a visual interpreter service that you pay for. And so I do find myself using that quite a bit to maybe organize mail or read directions on a package. Sometimes it's faster and a little bit more efficient. If I forget what color something is or what graphic is on one of my son's t-shirts, but I'll use Ira for that.
2: Well, Briley shared some great ideas and some techniques there that she uses. Moving on, Anil, to our next segment, we talk to Micah, and she shares some really important thoughts on being organized. Let's give that a listen.
3: my wife would laugh, but I do think being organized is important. I'm not the most organized person in the whole world. I should be better about that, but definitely knowing where the important things are, our medicine cabinet is probably the thing that is the most organized in our house, because that's important. Making sure that, you know, I know where everything is in the baby's room. I help set up the baby's room. You know, I didn't want to not know where diapers were, or not know where the syringe was, or not know where the thermometer is, or whatever. So making sure that you as a blind parent, especially if your partner is sighted, you're playing an active role in organizing things and putting things where they go. And I think encouraging your kids to do that as much as possible is great too. I find Braille to be useful. And I'll say I'm a person that didn't learn Braille as a young kid. I didn't learn it till middle school. I didn't learn it in high school, so I'm not the fastest Braille reader out there, but I still use it for labeling and for getting information, and it's very useful. I do also have some vision, so I just say that to say that just because you have vision doesn't mean you shouldn't read Braille.
1: Again, she's highlighting how important Braille is, that fundamental skill of literacy is for blind individuals to really take responsibility for our jobs and our tasks. I find it interesting, though, that each and every one of the last three interviewees talked about how they're not organized. And I know that it's a common misconception that blind people are very organized. So having everything in this place is important. But there are tools that you can use to make sure that you, even though you're not organized, can still appear organized.
2: People would say, oh, you must remember where everything is. And I try to remember where I put things, you know, like goes with like. We try to put like things together, but staying organized. But, you know, people move things. So what are some of the techniques that we can use, you know, Braille labels or apps on our phone to make sure that we're opening the right can or box, or administering the right medicine, or opening the right document?
1: Yep. And part of being organized is knowing when to get things done and when things occur. And Eric shares a really interesting strategy about syncing calendars with the rest of his family.
2: Oh, let's give that a listen. Good tip.
8: It can really be daunting at times for any family. In fact, my wife, Crystal, she's just a wonderful person. She's been putting up with me now for over 17 years, and that alone is something.
9: Yeah.
8: But she keeps, with the power of iOS and Outlook and these things, she keeps a calendar. So, of course, we each have our respective work calendars on our devices, but we also have a family calendar. And thank goodness that she keeps up with this. And I would encourage folks to use that to stay organized, because they're just, especially as your kids get into more events, and even for folks who are expecting, just keeping track of medical appointments, and then as your child is arrives on the scene, keeping track of need for shots or picking up meds or any number of things. Staying organized is so crucial, and knowing what's coming so that it doesn't ambush you. So again, I use those apps and other apps quite a bit. I talked about the use of messaging apps to plan rides and play dates. My kids don't really have play dates anymore, but birthday parties or different other school or civic functions. And so I use that quite a bit. I use low-tech solutions as well. Sometimes hard copy Braille is preferred, whether it be for labeling things. I have labels on file folders. And one piece of advice that a lot of folks don't think about, if you have hanging file folders, you put the Braille on upside down so that as you're reading it, you read from above, and so you read it in that way. And so I use Braille to label different things around the house. The organizing tools, I have a specific system that works for me, the flathead screwdrivers and the Phillips head screwdrivers and the different types of wrenches and pliers, et cetera, that I have in my collection. In my arsenal, if you will, I have organized in a way that works for me. Again, that organization system might not work for anybody else, but it works for me. Technology is not the end-all be-all in terms of making every difficulty go away, but what it does allow for is to be paired with your problem-solving ability and your adaptability to make things happen.
1: I love the point that Eric makes about what works for him may not work for everyone else. And I think that's one of the keys. You have to customize your solutions, right, to find a way that works for you and that works successfully.
2: Someone, you know, gave me a tip one time, you know, for Braille is, you know, sighted people use little bullets or dots to help them or stay organized on a page. And I use Dots 3-6 to create little bullets on a page to help me, you know, get organized and things like that. So it just other techniques and strategies that can help you stay organized is it's a little thing that can make a big difference.
1: Yeah. And Ashley shares some customized strategies that she uses for being organized.
3: Keeping items on the, you know, organized by category in the pantry. And obviously cans and boxes feel very different. So, you know, there's a way to know as well. If I'm opening a box of something, it's pretty safe to say that it's not, you know, canned carrots. There's lots of ways to label cans or boxes. You know, there's Braille labelers. There's the barcode scanner apps. So there's multiple ways. And I'll be honest, at times my husband decided, so I have frankly just asked him.
1: So David, once you've implemented all the strategies to make sure your kitchen's all organized and labeled and everything, now it's time to get down and do some cooking.
2: Oh, I love to cook and I love to eat, Anil.
1: Oh, I love both too. I didn't realize I loved to cook until I actually got some training and learned the non-visual skills that really allowed me to do it. And it became fun.
2: People always wonder, Anil, how do you know that the food is cooked and how do you know it's safe? And so there are some great ideas and great strategies we're excited to share.
1: Well, let's start with Lisa Maria and her picky eaters.
9: I've always loved cooking, so cooking was not a problem for me. If anything, the challenge is getting your kids to eat whatever it is you cook. And they were a lot more into eating whatever mom put in front of them as babies. Now they're a lot more pickier. So the challenge is trying to feed a 2, a 4, and an 8-year-old something that they all would like to eat.
2: We know it's challenging to cook for a 2-year-old, a 4-year-old, and an 8-year-old. But Louise, you know, she's not afraid to try different things, Anil. And that's really important. You know, we can't always eat microwave stuff, or we can't always be just getting takeout or things like
1: that.
2: Well, we can. It's just real expensive and it's not always good for us.
1: Yeah, I guess.
2: So, well, you don't sound very convinced, but take her advice, Anil. Maybe you try some different things.
10: Well, my family will tell you that I'm not the greatest cook in the world, but I'm not afraid to whip up some dinner, be it of any description. We have a few family favorites, but yeah, I think part of it is just not being afraid to try. Getting some, you know, I use JAWS on my computer, and I often look up recipes there, and try to learn what I can about cooking and then just doing a little experimentation, asking friends what they're cooking for dinner. And, you know, there are some alternative techniques, but for the most part, cooking is cooking.
1: I love that. Cooking is cooking. But her advice is the best advice. You know, don't be afraid. You know, and I love the fact that she has this readily assembled group of beta testers, meaning her family, to test her latest and greatest creation. But that's really good. Don't be afraid. Try new things and learn from other blind individuals. And she talked about the non-visual techniques. And I think that the next couple of interviews really highlight a lot of those non-visual techniques that blind people use in order to cook.
2: Ashley has some good ideas for us. Let's give that a listen.
3: You can tell a lot about food just by what you feel through the wooden spoon or through the spatula. If you're mixing, the texture is going to change as you're mixing and consistency is going to change.
1: And next, Patty offers some examples of non-visual skills that she uses to cook.
6: Well, let me confess one thing. I'm not the best cook in the family. My husband.
11: Okay.
6: Right. I do most of the cooking now because I work from home. But there are lots of techniques you can use. I mean, you know, keep your hands clean. Sometimes you, depending on what it is, you can get texture. You know, if you're making some cornbread, stick a fork in the middle, and if it comes out gooey, then it's probably not done. When you're cooking eggs, not to touch the egg, but when you flip it or you stir it, you can tell if it's done. Some things you can smell when they're done. And there's always, you know, they're talking meat thermometers. I have not generally used those, but there are lots of cooking aids that people can look into.
2: Very good. Keeping your hands clean, very good advice. But Melissa, she really shares something that I really like. It's you can't be afraid to, you know, get your hands in there and to get your hands dirty. You've got to make sure your hands are clean, but you can't be afraid to get them dirty either. Let's see what Melissa's got to say. She's always got good advice.
12: Cooking is such a great exercise for kids, and getting your kids involved with cooking is
11: wonderful if they enjoy that. And yeah, counting and measuring and even just having your kids playing with pots and pans or things, you know, and pretending to cook is great. As far as how blind people do it, we use our hands a lot. Again, we wash them a lot and we use them a lot. And you can tell, for example, when meat is cooked because even if it's very hot, you can tap on it with your fingertips quickly. And you can tell a lot just from tapping on it. You know, the texture of meat changes as it cooks. And you can tell whether it's, you know, ready or whether you need a little bit more time with it. If you're frying something, it sizzles differently when it's raw than when it is getting done, getting close. And of course, it smells different. I mean, you can certainly use that as well, particularly when you're frying, you know, meat, hamburger, ground turkey, whatever it is that you fry. Measuring, you know, you have to make sure that the cup is full, that it's all the way filled to the top. Cookbooks, I have Braille cookbooks, Braille recipes. I Braille a lot of the ingredients in the kitchen. Gosh, I mean, I don't know. It's just, I guess, batter and things. You know, if I have a question about whether it's mixed, I'll feel it and make sure that it feels mixed. If there's flour or something that still needs to be mixed in, you can tell that just by touching it.
2: Some really good ideas there. One of my first jobs, I worked in a bakery, and I learned that a lot of...
1: Did you wash your hands?
2: I always washed my hands.
1: Good.
2: And one of the things we learned was, you know, a lot of things were told by touch. And even the bread man, you know, he taught me how to make bread. And, you know, and it, the consistency's got to feel like this. And if it doesn't feel like this, you've got to add a little more oil.
1: Mm-hmm.
2: If it doesn't feel like this. And so using touch is certainly a strategy that great cooks use.
1: Yeah, and I love the way you're highlighting that it's not just a non-visual thing. We have five senses, right? And it's just amazing how people who are really good at what they do, well, sighted or not, are going to use all five of those senses to the best of their ability to perfect what they're doing. So I agree with you. People who are sighted, my grandmother, she could see, she used a lot around what how things smelled and how things felt and how they tasted and how it sounded. I love Melissa saying it sizzles differently.
2: Yes.
1: She's right. So I think that you're absolutely right. The skills we're using are not necessarily just substitute skills. They're the alternative skills, but everybody uses them if they're doing their job well. We have several other interviews that kind of highlight various techniques that individuals use to cook as well. Let's hear from Hilda.
12: I guess in the kitchen, I use all of my senses, obviously with very clean hands and, you know, making sure. First, I try to have everything ready for me before I start cooking. I need to know exactly what I'm doing. I get, you know, all of the food, everything I need out on the counter. And once I'm starting to cook, I use my sense of smell. Usually you can tell by the smell, obviously, if it's burnt because it's overdone. With the spoon, usually I'm always feeling around the pan, making sure everything is well done and tasting it. Obviously, I taste it before I even put it on my child's plate.
2: Anil, I liked Hilda's thought, right? Hope is not a strategy, right? She had a plan. She plans out what she has to, the ingredients she's going to use, and she knows where things are going to be. And that just makes the whole cooking process go a lot smoother and simpler for everyone involved when you have a plan.
1: Yeah, yeah. But I love that whole strategy that everybody who's learning how to cook has learned that when it's burnt, it's probably overdone.
2: Yeah, it's done.
1: Yeah. So yeah. That's a good way of framing your beginning and your end. But then we have some really simple strategies from this next gourmet chef. Sean talks about cooking for his daughter.
13: I could explain to them how I prepare my daughter's food, right?
2: Mm-hmm.
13: You know, my daughter loves hot dogs, right?
2: Mm-hmm.
13: And she loves not just... She wants her the hot dogs cut up a certain way, right? And so I quickly use a good old knife and I slice the hot dogs.
1: Don't underestimate the gourmet quality of Beanie Weenies. I'm just letting you guys know that that's what I grew up on. That it takes a gourmet skill set to prepare those properly.
2: And look how good you turned out.
1: Well, that's what I'm saying, David.
2: Yeah,
1: thank you very much.
2: Captain Obvious here.
1: Yeah, but there are some cooks out there who can cook more than just hot dogs, and they're pretty darn good at it, too.
2: Anil, Dr. Bell is just an amazing, I don't think you can call him a cook. You might have to call him a chef. And he really enjoys cooking for his family. And And I think, listen to this, it might be one of the best compliments you could ever get.
14: For me personally, one of the things that I enjoy doing is cooking. Well, I guess I enjoy eating is really the big thing. And so it kind of felt to me that cooking is really my forte. And I do most of the cooking at home. And I cook just regular standard food, but I also really enjoy it. So I'll try to make sure I look up recipes and really perfect it. And I guess the biggest compliments that I've received in the last couple of years is my wife and my kids. They don't even want to eat a steak in a restaurant anymore because they say my steak is better than anywhere else. And, you know, so many others. So when it's like my kids' birthdays roll around, my oldest is very much a carnivore. And so she wants steak and chicken wings and shrimp. But she'd rather dad cook it than getting it at a restaurant.
2: Dr. Bell's family would rather have Dr. Bell cook than go out to a restaurant. It's certainly probably a lot better. And
1: I don't know. That's what happens when you get good at stuff. You know, you if you don't want to do it, be very, very bad at it. So. Well,
2: exactly. Now, Anil,
1: he is really a good cook, though. I have to give Eddie his props. He really, I mean, and his cooking on the grill is phenomenal. He has this wonderful breakfast burrito that he makes. I mean, it's just the bomb.
2: Anil, I love cooking, I love eating, but I gotta be honest, my least favorite part is the cleaning up process.
1: Well, that's what's next, though.
2: So I maybe I'll get some good ideas here from some of the guests, because certainly this is a real important part.
1: Well, that's one of the advantages. If you cook well,
2: yep,
1: then you don't have to clean up.
2: Correct.
1: Everybody's so grateful, you know. So there you go. But cleaning comes after cooking.
2: Let's see what Jennifer says about keeping things nice and clean.
15: Well, as far as knowing if everything is clean, it's a simple matter of using your hands. I mean, if you take a plate out of the dishwasher and it's got grit on it, then it's not clean, and you put it back in to go through again. Or you wash it by hand, or, you know, whatever. You don't want to eat off of a dirty plate, and you don't want to eat with a dirty fork or drink out of a dirty glass. So it's just a matter of feeling stuff as you put things away. And, you know, I've had that question before, and I have handed somebody a plate that I knew it was dirty, and they could see it, but it didn't look dirty. And I said, here, give me your hand. And I would put their hand on it and show it to them tactily. And they say, ooh, that's not clean, is it? So, you know, checking that kind of stuff by touch is often more accurate than using your eyeballs.
2: Anil, I found that one of the chores that we assign to our kids is to, you know, clean up the table and put everything in the sink and get the dishwasher ready. And then sometimes they would, you know, sweep all the crumbs off the table and put them in and then throw them in the garbage. But the table was still sticky. And I would say to my daughter, I said, well, did you feel the table? The table's not clean. She said, everything's cleaned off the table, Dad. There's no crumbs. I said, well, did you feel it? And so, you know, maybe it looks clean, but it certainly didn't feel clean. And so by taking a nice warm washcloth with a little soap and starting the top left-hand corner and coming down and then, you know, doing that in patterns, I find that was something that she said, well, I didn't know it wasn't clean. It looked clean, but I didn't feel it.
1: Mm-hmm. I was a latchkey kid. Do you know what a latchkey kid is, David?
2: Yes, sir.
1: So my mom, being a single parent, she was usually working by the time we got home, so we let ourselves in. So we had to do a lot of cooking and cleaning. And my mom had this rule, you know, we'd rotate, and we'd tell my mom, said, you know, we should get a dishwasher. And she says, well, why would I want to buy one when I have four?
2: Right.
1: So the four of us kids were her dishwasher. She had this rule that, you know, it was your night to wash dishes. When she came home, she'd check them out. And if they weren't clean, you'd get woken up in the middle of the night and have to go back down and clean them. And that's exactly how she would bust us. It wasn't a blind thing, but she would pull out a plate or a pan and show us how there was still grease, although it wasn't visible. It was still there. So we learned very early on to use non-visual skills before we went blind. And it's just a matter of introducing those skills to a pre-existing skill set for me when I went blind at 25. So all the things I learned about cleaning, starting from the top, going down to the bottom, you know, wiping, not in circles, but, you know, in a way that makes sure that you push the debris or whatever that you're accumulating away from the surface that you're wiping, so you're not putting dirt back in the place that you just washed. And especially when it comes down to cleaning the floor, you know, you want to start in a place and you want to work in a way that makes sure that you're covering all of the surfaces and pushing the debris in the direction in which you're traveling, so that once you're done, you can use a dustpan, or if you're using a mop or whoever, get that up and back into the bucket so that you recognize that the surface is clean. One of the students at Louisiana Center, I never used this, but I guess if I needed to, I would. But he would actually mop his kitchen barefoot so that he would be able to feel with his feet the texture of the floor, which was really interesting. But as long as my technique works for me, I think I'll still keep my shoes on while I mop. But again, that's just customizing, you know, a strategy that fits the person. But everyone is not able to really learn all of the strategies to clean as well as others. But there is always a way. And I think Hilda shares very honestly a solution that she put in place.
2: Oh, let's give it a listen. Really good.
12: My biggest problem was always sweeping, especially after my child ate, because she liked to throw food on the floor. I think all of the children go through that stage. So whenever my family would come home over, my parent, my mother, or my brothers, they would say, oh, let me use your broom. I need to sweep. And I always felt very bad about that, you know, like, oh, man, you know, I'm not doing a good job. So 3 weeks ago, 2 or 3 weeks ago, we finally purchased a robotic vacuum. And she's doing the job just fine, you know, like it was expensive and I had to justify that expense. But I think number one, it's cleaning things that I, you know, I miss usually, because I would sweep and I would miss things and my husband would mop and he would throw those things towards, you know, the corners instead of picking them up because he didn't see them, you know. So with that robotic vacuum, it's been picking up a lot of things that we have been missing, and our family has been coming to visit and they're not asking for the broom anymore. So I think it's the floors are cleaner now. And my daughter, I told my daughter that if she touched the robot, it was going to eat her hands and feet, just to make sure that she wasn't going to run after it and pick it up, you know? Mm-hmm. And whenever she sees that I turn on the robot, she runs, but to pick up her toys. So if it's not cleaning good enough, it's doing the job by making my daughter clean her, pick up her toys.
1: Well, there you go, David. Where there's a will, there's a way, or robotic vacuum cleaner, whatever works.
2: She has come up with some other strategies and techniques that have helped her get the job done, and that's what it's all about.
1: Yeah, there's a host of other household tasks that we could go down. We only have limited time for the podcast, though, so let's sample a few. Let's listen to Adelmo talk about some of his other household tasks.
16: I always expected them to do chores, to do everything just like I had been expected to do. If it was out doing a lawn or whatever, or chopping wood or whatever needed to be done, you know, I expected my kids to do it. I was not the type of parent that sat at the couch and just gave my kids orders. I went with them and taught them how to do things. When we were in Shiprock, we had an air conditioner, one of those roof swamp coolers. And I'd get the ladder and set it up and take my cane up there and go up there on the roof and take one of my boys to teach them how to fix the air conditioner, how to make it work correctly. And so it was hands-on on everything that we did.
2: So Adelmo certainly has high expectations for his kids. He was not going to be a dad who sat on the couch and barked out orders. My dad would say, you know, this, you know, some people are armchair generals. They just give out orders, but they don't do anything. But he was up on the roof. He's helping his kids learn how to do things. He has high expectations for his kids, just like his parents had high expectations for him. And then Anil, Sean, he speaks about the importance of how his wife has high expectations for him and how he's not going to get any free passes. Let's give that a listen.
13: No pass. Well, let me just say this. Not with my wife. You know, now I can't speak for other people's wives, but with my wife, it was going to be equal, you know, sharing of the duties, you know, and I thank my wife for even, you know, just, you know, having that confidence in me. Yes. To say, okay, honey, and quite honestly, David, and I really had to sit and think about this. I think I do more from the chore standpoint, a little more. I'm not saying a lot more, but just a little more than my wife, who is totally sighted. You know, there's no past. You know, her expectations of me is to care for our child equally. And so I'm thankful that there's no fear in her when she says, Sean, can you take her to school? I take her to school. Sean, can you pick her up? I pick her up from school. It's a great feeling to know that your wife has that confidence in you. And quite honestly, I don't think she would have married me if she didn't have confidence. So
1: I love the fact that he's saying that she wouldn't marry him if she didn't have confidence. God bless her.
2: Yep.
1: But that's a wonderful family. I love the way that he's very real when he shares, too. So thanks, Sean, for sharing with us on the podcast. I think that we've done a really good job as we head here toward this last interview. And I think that it's appropriate, you know, in everything that we do, summing it up with not only just the skills and the strategies, but also shifting society's expectations about what we can and cannot do as blind individuals. So I'll leave it to Adelmo to really make the point about how we as blind individuals should really own the responsibility of doing everything that any other parent would do.
16: I used to cut my own wood here with a chainsaw. And people would say, well, you're blind. Well, that's okay. I'm not cutting, you know, I'm using the chainsaw, not my eyes. And, you know, people would say, well, that's dangerous. Well, you know what? A chainsaw is dangerous for a sighted person also. So you learn techniques. You learn ways to chop the wood or to do whatever you need. And when someone says a blind person can't do that, it's probably because they've never experienced that. And a blind person who says, I can't, it's because they really haven't experienced doing those things.
2: Anil, I love the quote by Henry Ford. He said, if you think you can or can't, either way, you're right. Mm-hmm. And I recall the story a few years ago after a real bad storm. Some big, big trees fell down in our yard in Hershey, Pennsylvania, and they were blocking the driveway. And so I had to get out the chainsaw, and I just got out the chainsaw, and my brother taught me how to use a chainsaw and the proper way to hold it and the proper way to respect it. I was started cutting the wood in maybe 18 or 20 inch pieces. And then the neighbor came over and he said, David, are you sure this is prudent for you to be doing? And I said, oh yes, Doc. I said, my brother showed me how to use it. I know how to hold the chainsaw. I know how to, you know, do that. And it's, I can do it. And I said, would you like me to show you how to do it? He says, no, I'll just watch you. I'm sure he wasn't going to go over to any neighbor and say, hey, are you sure you should be doing that? He came over to me. But I was glad I was able to show him that when you have the right attitude and philosophy, and when you get the right skills and the right training and have high expectations for yourself and others, there's no barrier that you can't break down. There's no obstacle that you can't overcome. And there's no problem that you can't solve.
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18: What is the Deafblind TSA experience? Come along with Alice Edie and find out, as told to Barbara Shallett. Two photos appear on the page. Photo 1, the caption, Alice Edie. Photo 2, in the caption, Barbara Shallett. From the editor, some of us find travel routine. Others who are blind find it a challenge. But most of us have failed to wonder how it is that one can travel independently and attend meetings if he or she is deaf and blind. Alice Edie and Barbara Shallett give us some help in understanding the obstacles and the laws that attempt to mitigate them. Here is what they say. What does it take to immerse the Transportation Security Administration, TSA, into my world of travel fear and the deafblind communication experience? When is it appropriate to separate a consumer from communication access devices in the name of a security check? Come along with me and discover my world as a person who has limited sight and hearing. This story started when I lodged a complaint of poor handling of a deafblind consumer, me, on a July 16 flight after the 2017 NFB National Convention. Not only did I miss my flight home, but my ride as well. I ended up routed home by way of St. Louis to Philadelphia. Coincidentally, at the National Convention, the Deafblind Division had hosted a panel on travel, and one of the speakers was from TSA. I notified this individual about my difficulties and was referred to Susan Buckland, Senior Policy Advisor, TSA Disability Branch. Susan and I discussed my experience, and she then invited me to an upcoming disability and medical conference, the TSA Annual Coalition Conference in Arlington, Virginia. I was thrilled to attend, but knew that my journey would take research and preparedness. I began by checking out the hotel and its location and adding that information to my White Pages app. Using another app, Trip Planner, I input key information for route and best transportation modes. I packed my bag as I do when I'm flying, including a prepared canned disclaimer in my Speak to See app that says, "Please note that I have photographed the position of all items within. If an item is removed and examined, please return it to its original location. It's a good idea to call 72 hours prior to traveling with questions about screening policies, procedures, and what to expect at the security checkpoint." I booked Amtrak, registered with the hotel, and made sure I'd remember to carry my email and conference invitations to the event. And then I hit a roadblock. Access Link's inability to accommodate a 4:30 a.m. pickup from my home to the Philadelphia train station. So instead, the night before, I took a New Jersey Transit bus at 8:15 p.m. to Philadelphia, then another bus at 11:09 p.m. to the train station, stayed overnight there, and then took the 6:30 a.m. train to Washington, D.C. My biggest challenge after arriving in D.C. was my first ever trip on the metro from D.C. into Virginia. All went well, and I traveled at the conference safe and sound. My initial TSA contact, Susan, was there, searched me out, and we ate lunch together. I used my Speak to See app to order. During the conference, I demonstrated several apps, including the free Show Me for Emergencies and Show Me FAC, which are picture-based communication tools. The conference folks really liked them and wanted to take components for use with other travelers with disability. TSA has Braille copies of the questions TSA typically asks during a pat-down. These can be requested by travelers in advance. Also available in advance is the TSA Cares helpline that provides travelers with disabilities, medical conditions, and other special circumstances with additional assistance during the security screening process. Two passenger support specialists from local airports thanked me for showing them my communication cards. The cards were a revelation for them, which may indicate that deafblind travelers aren't using them. They welcomed ideas to ease communication and reminded me that they provide on-the-spot assistance. Airports and train stations inherently have things that cause interference to my equipment. I explained that even simple x-rays at the dentist office can fry my hearing aid from the inside out. Also, I let them know that it's invasive to me when I'm asked to send my phone through the scanning machine because it truly is my only means to communication. Most agents do not seem to understand that. They hand-swipe my Compilot, Roger Pen, and Mini Mac, items that are irreplaceable and provide a coordinated listening environment for me. I easily feel robbed when I'm without them. During the conference, I also talked about having used the Sprint IP Relay app to coordinate my travels, since it's hard for me to hear on my phone anymore. Using the IP Relay, I can be called via my Relay app phone number, and messages arrive in my email inbox. I learned that the TSA experience is often specific to the airport you're visiting. I also perused the booths at the conference, which included Customer Relations Service, DOJ, Customer Service Branch, TSA, Diversity and Inclusion Division, TSA, Transportation Security Redress Branch, TSA, and more. I had so much fun. I didn't talk a lot, but made what I said count. They provided CART, Communication Access Real-Time Translation services, and three rotating interpreters for me, and I'm now a coalition member, too. So there you have it, a chance with some drama creating an opportunity to open dialogues about the travel and etiquette needs of the deafblind consumer when dealing with TSA representatives. If you need to file a complaint, contact Susan Buckland, Senior Policy Advisor, Disability Branch, Office of Civil Rights and Liberties, Ombudsman and Traveler Engagement, Transportation Security Administration, Department of Homeland Security, phone 202-684-5002, text only, or email susan.buckland@tsa.dhs.gov.
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18: Recipes. This month's recipes come from Ohio, where July is blueberry season. Blueberry Buckle by Barbara Pierce. There is a photo on the page, the caption, Barbara Pierce listens to the convention session while knitting. In addition to editing the Braille Monitor, I have been president of the NFB of Ohio since 1984. My family began picking blueberries at a farm near our home when our children were small, and we have done so every summer since. Inevitably, I have gathered many blueberry recipes through the years. We have always loved Blueberry Buckle, though I never could understand why this blueberry coffee cake with a crunchy topping was a buckle. Then several years ago, Monica Wilkinson, the proofreader for the Monitor, passed along the Cook's Magazine recipe for Blueberry Buckle. This publication undertakes to research recipes and come up with the best one. Reading the article on Blueberry Buckle, I discovered that true Blueberry Buckle has enough berries in it to make the cake buckle. This recipe begins with a batter that is almost cookie dough and then mixes in so many blueberries that the baked buckle sags in the center. If you are looking for a superb delivery system for antioxidants, or even if you just want to taste the best blueberry buckle you ever ate, I commend the following recipe to you. Ingredients: 10 tablespoons unsalted butter, 2/3 cup sugar, 2 eggs, room temperature, 1/2 teaspoon salt, 1 1/2 teaspoons baking powder, 1 1/2 teaspoons vanilla extract, 1 1/2 cups flour, 4 cups fresh or frozen blueberries. 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Make streusel by mixing the dry ingredients with a flat beater for about 45 seconds. Pour in melted butter. It will look like wet sand. Bake in a preheated 350-degree oven for about 55 minutes. Cool on rack. This is delicious at room temperature or still warm from the oven. Double Blueberry Pie by Sylvia Cooley. There's a photo on the page, the caption, Sylvia holding her brand new granddaughter, Olivia. Sylvia Cooley has served as assistant to the Monitor editor, photographer, and publication designer for the Ohio affiliate and a number of other affiliates since 1989. She too has picked blueberries in the local area, and she has just planted her own blueberry bushes. This is one of her favorite summer desserts. Ingredients: 6 ounces reduced fat cream cheese, 2 tablespoons fat-free milk, 1/2 teaspoon lemon extract, 1 9-inch baked pastry shell, 2 tablespoons cornstarch, 1/4 cup water, 1 tablespoon lemon juice, 4 cups fresh or frozen blueberries, divided. 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Debbie Baker is a member of the NFB of Ohio Board of Directors. She has taught blind students for 31 years and has been a recipient of the NFB's Distinguished Educator of Blind Children Award. Ingredients: 2 packets cinnamon grams, 1 stick butter or margarine, 1 8-ounce package cream cheese, softened, 1/2 cup confectioner's sugar, 1 small container Cool Whip, 1 can blueberry or cherry pie filling. 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Beat cream cheese and confectioner's sugar until smooth. Then fold Cool Whip into cream cheese mixture until homogeneous. Carefully spread this over the cracker crumb crust, trying not to dislodge crumbs. Top with pie filling and refrigerate until chilled. The middle layer of this dessert is easier to spread if you have placed the crust in the freezer for at least 5 minutes to set while you prepare the filling. Blueberry Drop Cookies by Marilyn Donahay. There is a photo on the page, the caption, Marilyn Donahay and her accompanist entertain at the NFB of Ohio Convention. Marilyn Donahay is a member of the NFB of Greater Summit County. Using the telephone, she teaches Korean students to speak English. With support of a pianist friend, she sings professionally at weddings and other events. She also chairs the Board of Trustees at her local agency serving blind members of the Greater Akron area. Ingredients: 2 cups all-purpose flour, 2 teaspoons baking powder, 1/2 teaspoon salt, 1/2 cup shortening, 1/4 cup milk, 1 egg, 1 cup white sugar, 1 teaspoon almond extract, 1 1/2 teaspoons lemon zest, 1 cup fresh blueberries. 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In a large mixing bowl, cream the shortening, sugar, egg, milk, almond extract, and lemon zest. Mix well after the addition of each ingredient. Combine the flour, baking powder, and salt. 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Curried fruit sauce. 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Wings and legs move easily when bird is done. For larger turkeys, 15 to 25 pounds, roast at 375 degrees for 1 1/2 to 2 hours. Turn oven down to 200 or lower and roast for 24 hours or until done. Pull out cheesecloth pouch of dressing and transfer to serving dish. 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I usually cover the cooked bird and let it sit while I cook the rest of the meal. It comes out deliciously moist and flavorful with no basting. 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

0: 5 to 60 minutes. Punch down to release air. Cover and allow to rest for a few minutes. 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Roll jelly roll fashion into loaf, sealing ends, and place in greased loaf pans. Cover again and let rise in a warm place until double. Bake in moderate oven, about 375 degrees, for 30 to 40 minutes. Let cool for about 5 minutes in pans. Remove to rack to finish cooling. Store in plastic bags. This bread freezes well. 1 to 2 cups of sesame seeds, sunflower seeds, chopped walnuts, chopped pecans, slivered almonds, etc. may be added during initial mixing. It is crucial to let the batter rest for 15 minutes where indicated in method. Otherwise, the bread will be dry and crumbly instead of moist.
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4: No, I'm afraid I'm not Melissa Riccobono. This is Chris Danielson. But if you're sitting there going, oh, I'm so disappointed I don't get to hear Melissa, well, you will get to hear Melissa in this episode. I'm just pinch-hitting for her in the intro and outro.
3: Well, beautiful. And I just want you to know I'm not disappointed. Although I love work with Melissa, it's always good to work with you, Chris. So welcome back to the Nation's Blind Podcast, the hard work we do here for the Federation.
4: Thank you, Anil. And it's always a pleasure to work with you as well. And so now that we got our little love fest over with, it's the holidays. We have to we have to have love and, you know, all the
3: joy.
4: Joy going around. And there is a joyful thing happening. It's not necessarily the biggest development in the world, but it's kind of
3: cool. It's great.
4: Yes, it is. It's great. As a matter of fact, I believe when our presenter presented about this at the convention, wasn't he in a Tony the Tiger?
3: That's what I heard. It wasn't audio described for me until afterwards. But yes, I heard that he was actually in a Tony the Tiger outfit.
4: Yes.
3: We of course are talking about Kellogg's, ladies and gentlemen.
4: The maker of so many of our favorite breakfast cereals.
3: That I grew up on, absolutely. Frosted Flakes, the whole litany, yeah.
4: Yep, Frosted Flakes and Corn Flakes and Rice Krispies, Snap, Crackle, and Pop. They were my buddies.
3: You're taking me back.
4: Exactly.
3: So what are we talking about Kellogg's for? They got an accessible cereal for us, do they?
4: Completely accessible cereal. You know, Rice Krispies always had the audio, you know.
3: Very nice.
4: Yeah, that was good.
3: We're ahead of the game, right.
4: Yeah, exactly. But what we have now is an accessible packaging solution from Kellogg's. And some of you may remember that this was introduced at convention. This was discussed, and maybe some of you got a chance to try out the technology, because it's not labeling. Well, it is a label directly on the packaging, but you access it with a free app called Navilens through your iPhone. And you'll actually hear a demonstration of this technology today if you did not get to experience it at convention.
3: Awesome. I think Melissa had the opportunity to interview a chief accessibility representative of Kellogg's.
4: Beth Four is her name.
3: Beth Four, exactly. And they also, from what I understand, have an employee resource group called Capable. So it's nice that they're creating an infrastructure at Kellogg's that allows their employees with disabilities voices to be heard. And I think that that's when innovative ideas like this emerge, and then it really moves the products to a place where they're going to be best in class. So I'm looking forward to hearing the interview.
4: Well, let's get right to it then. Here is Melissa with Beth Four of Kellogg's.
5: You're listening to the Nation's Blind Podcast. I'm Melissa Riccobono, and I am here with Beth Orr from Kellogg's. Good morning, Beth. How are you?
6: Good morning, Melissa. It's great to be here with you.
5: Well, thank you so much for being here with us. I'm very excited to talk with you about all the things that Kellogg's is doing to improve accessibility. Do you want to just let me know what your role at Kellogg's is right now?
6: Sure, happy to. So I am part of the Global Internal Communications team at Kellogg. But I also have the privilege of serving as one of the national co-chairs of Capable, which is our business employee resource group at Kellogg. So I kind of wear two hats in that way.
5: Fantastic. And I'm sure we're going to talk a little bit more about capabilities.

0: capable as we go on. Why don't we go backward and talk a little bit about you so that our listeners get to know a little bit more about you and your own journey kind of personally with hearing and vision loss and your journey with Kellogg's and whatever else you'd like to share.
1: So I was born with Usher syndrome, which many of your listeners probably know is a combination of both hearing loss and vision loss. And so I was born with a severe hearing loss and I've worn hearing aids my entire life. And when I was younger, that was back before they mainstreamed most students. And so I actually went to a special school for hearing impaired children. And at that school, they had an area for blind students. And then they had an area for children who were hearing impaired or deaf, as well as other disabilities. You don't see that today. The students are mainstreamed right into the public schools. But that's how I started in school. And I actually, because my hearing loss was so significant and I had gotten so far behind in my language development and things, the doctors actually told my parents when I was young that I would probably never graduate from high school. And if I did, I would only achieve about a fourth grade reading level. Thankfully, I have amazing parents who refused to accept that. And they tried to provide as many opportunities as they could for me. And I will mention my brother and sister also have Usher syndrome. And so for all three of us, my parents are both have normal vision and normal hearing. So it wasn't something they were familiar with, but they did everything they could to provide us opportunities and what we needed to succeed. And I will say that I proved that doctor wrong. I went on and graduated from high school with honors. But when I was in junior high, another doctor actually diagnosed me with retinitis pigmentosa. And it was at that point I found out that I actually have Usher syndrome, and that was what was causing the hearing loss. So late in high school and certainly into my college years, I started to experience symptoms of the vision loss where I started to notice issues with seeing at night. I had to stop driving at night, and my peripheral vision was starting to slowly close in while I was in college. But I did go on and I graduated from college with honors, and I got a degree in business, and I spent some time working in both the healthcare industry and also the pharmaceutical industry, even though I was experiencing vision loss and you know, still dealing with the hearing loss that I'd had since birth. Later on, I went on and I got my MBA degree. And it was at the time that I had completed my MBA degree that I applied for a position with Kellogg in their communications area. So I have been with Kellogg now for 4 years. It's been an amazing experience. And I will tell you, Kellogg is a wonderful place to work for people with disabilities. It's a very inclusive environment. They are very accommodating with whatever I need to succeed. The people that I work with are just so encouraging and so supportive. And I think that helps me to do even better. Just like the parents that I had when I was young that supported me and encouraged me, it's great to work in an environment with people that support you and encourage you.
0: Yes, absolutely. And what a story. Thank you for sharing your whole story. And I hope that you and your parents have been able to go back to that doctor and tell that doctor a thing or two. Maybe you haven't, and maybe that's just my, you know, desire for some haha, I proved you wrong moments. But I think,
1: yeah, I'll send him a copy of this podcast.
0: Please do. You know, I just
1: let him know what I'm doing today. Yeah.
0: Yeah. You know, that's a whole another topic for a whole other episode. But I really get upset when doctors or any professionals completely discount kids, especially young kids, and just say this is all they're ever going to be capable of when, how do they know? And parents make all the difference. So thank you for sharing that with us. So now you've been working with Kellogg, and why don't you now talk about what Capable is, what it does, and your role with that?
1: Sure. And so you just mentioned that, you know, people with disabilities are capable of so much more. And if we have the right environment, the right support. And so at Kellogg, we have several different business employee resource groups for employees, and Capable, and that's spelled with a K for the Kellogg K, is our business employee resource group for people with disabilities and supporters. And as I mentioned at the beginning, I have the privilege of serving as one of the national co-chairs for Capable. And so within Capable, we focus on both mental health disabilities and physical health disabilities. So we have employees who have disabilities with both. And as we know, going through the pandemic and other things, mental health has really become an important topic to talk about. And so we're able to support in both areas. We work very hard to support in both areas.
0: Wow, that's wonderful. And again, I think that just highlights what you were saying before about Kellogg being such an inclusive place to work and such a supportive place to work. And that does help you, and I'm sure all the other employees, do their best because they're feeling supported and heard and like they have a place to go to talk about or get answers to different issues that they might be having due to their disabilities. That's wonderful.
1: Absolutely.
0: So was it Capable that sort of helped develop this Navi Lens project, or is that just sort of a side job that, or a side part of your job that you do? Because I know Kellogg has something called Navi Lens, and we'd love to hear about that. And we'd love you to also to demonstrate it. But I'm just kind of wondering if that sort of came out of the work of Capable, or if it's just sort of a side thing that Kellogg decided that it needed to do to make it packaging more accessible for everyone.
1: Yes, would love to explain further how this idea came to be. So within our business employee resource groups, including Capable, we have three main areas of focus: marketplace, the workplace, and the community. And so within the marketplace, many of your listeners will remember a few years ago, we had Rice Krispie Treat Love Notes with Braille stickers. And that was something that we partnered with the NFB on. And that idea came from Capable. And then we also partner with some of our other brands. Kellogg is a large food company, and so we have many of our iconic cereal brands, but we have Eggo and Pop-Tarts and Cheez-Its and Pringles and RX Bar and just a wide range of products. And so we partner with the brands where it makes sense. So another example is with the month of November, we did a partnership of a Movember activation with Pringles, which is something that focuses on men's mental health. And so those are some of the different ways in the marketplace. And then in the workplace, Capable partners with our facilities teams on how to make our workplaces more accessible. And so we worked with them on a number of initiatives. We also partner with our Total Reward team on benefits. And so something that I'm very proud of, in the last 2 years, we enhanced our hearing aid benefit, which many employers don't.
0: Lovely.
1: Yeah, many employers don't even cover hearing aids. And so that was great. And we also have significantly in this past year enhanced our mental health benefits. So that's another area within the workplace that Capable helps out. And then one other thing Capable has done is our Lean on Me program. And so it's a mental health program that we've started in the workplace where our employees can be trained in mental health first aid. Employees can identify when another and a colleague might be experiencing mental health distress and help connect them to the appropriate resources. So that's been a really important program that we've done. And then we also do some things with community. So we partner with organizations that support individuals with disabilities in the communities where we both live and work. And so through those three areas that we focus on, the one being marketplace, there were several of us within Capable a few years ago that sat down and we started discussing how can we make our packaging more accessible to the blind community. And of course, with me being part of that blind community, it was something very near and dear to my heart. And so we presented this idea. We started with the cereal category, and we presented this idea to our cereal leadership team and said, this is something that we would like to do. It was something our Europe team had done, but this Navilens technology is new to the U.S. This technology was started in Europe. It's used more widely in Europe, but it's fairly new to the United States. And so we brought this idea forward and we said, we want to do this in the United States too. We think this will be a great way to make our packaging more accessible. And so we are proud to be the first food company to use this Navilens technology on our packaging. Many of your listeners are probably familiar with a QR code. And so it's similar to a QR code and it's something that you scan. But the nice thing is where a QR code, you have to scan directly on it. It's an optical smart code and it uses high contrasting color squares on a black background. And you don't have to scan right on it. As long as you're within a few feet radius of the code and it can be up to 160 degree angle, it will pick it up and read it to you. It works in low light and it's very, very quick. So I have a box of Special K here in my office with me. So before I demonstrate it, I should say that there's two different apps and they're both free that users can download. There's the Navilens app and there's the Navilens Go app. And so the Navilens app is for blind users that need the information read aloud to them. The Navilens Go app is for sighted users or also low vision users that may not want the information read audibly, but they want it displayed in their phone in a way that they can read it. So for someone like me, I would be considered with low vision. It's hard for me to read that packaging information. A lot of the print's pretty small for someone like me, but I have my phone settings, the contrast, font size, things like that set in a way that I can read it. For purposes of this demonstration, I'm going to go ahead and use the Navalens app. So all you do is you have the app open on your phone, and as you're walking down the store aisle, it will pick up and read to you all the different codes that it's picking up. And so since I'm demonstrating on Special K, if it's Special K that I'm looking for, once I hear Special K read to me, I click on that. It will give me more information on the packaging. I can either hear the full detail of all the allergen information, the packaging information, things like that, or I can just skip ahead to filter and locate, and it will actually locate it on the store shelves for me using vibrations and sound to locate it. It will also tell me that it's 15 inches on the right or on the left, and it helps direct me. For someone with low vision who can see a little bit of their phone screen, it has a very large arrow that keeps moving and directing you, so you can actually locate it on the store shelf. So let me go ahead and open up my app now.
0: All right.
1: The Navalens app. And I'm not scanning directly on the package. I just kind of am moving.
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1: And so that's what, as I'm walking down the store aisle, if that was the only one, it would read all of the information, but it will pick up the one that's closest. But if you hear Special K, but Rice Krispies you're looking for, you just keep moving. And then when you hear the Rice Krispies, you can click on it and it will help you locate it on the store shelves.
0: Wow. I did not know that it helped you. I knew it gave you packaging information. I had no idea that it also helped in the location of the products on a store shelf. That's pretty cool technology. And I love that it's more about getting the code close. I've been so frustrated sometimes, not just with QR codes, but also with barcodes. Sometimes trying to find barcodes on boxes to get nutritional information that has been, or just even packaging information, has been incredibly frustrating. So that is really cool technology.
1: Right.
0: Wow.
1: Yeah.
0: So how many products have this? Is it just cereals right now that have this packaging?
1: So we're starting it on four of our most loved cereal brands. We're starting it on Corn Flakes, Rice Krispies, Special K Original, and Crispix. And those can be found on store shelves now.
0: Wow. Excellent. And if people like this technology or have feedback, is there a way to give that feedback to Kellogg or to help Kellogg know, yes, we want this on more packaging in the future?
1: Sure, we would encourage that. So on all of our packaging, there's consumer affairs contact information, both email and phone number. And we would love to hear your positive feedback. It does help us to shape our decisions and know what's working and what's not. So we welcome that feedback.
0: Fantastic. Anything else that we should know about Kellogg or about this technology or the things that it can do or the things that you'd like it to do in the future?
1: You know, as I mentioned, we're the first food company to put this on packaging. This technology was actually started as a navigation tool for using in like train stations and airports and things like that.
0: Got it. Okay, yeah. That makes total sense.
1: Right. And so, you know, as I mentioned, we're the first food company to put this on packaging. So we think that this has, you know, the potential to provide more accessibility to the blind community with that. So what I would say is that this falls under our Better Days promise. And so Kellogg is looking for a lot of different ways that how we can create better days for people. And this is one of the ways that we are making the food more accessible to people and is part of our commitment to equity, diversity, and inclusion and creating better days for 3 billion people by the end of 2030. So I'm very proud to work for Kellogg. I'm proud to work for a company who prioritizes this and who takes ideas that a business employee resource group and says, hey, we think this is important. We think this, you know, is something that the blind community would benefit from. And they embrace that idea and they say yes. And, you know, here we are with it on store shelves.
0: I mean, what a great thing. And just like in so many other areas, when something is accessible for people that happen to be blind or have low vision, they're often more accessible for other people. I'm thinking about seniors who just don't see as well as they used to. And if they can be taught to use an app like this, it might help them very much either locating, you know, maybe they don't need help locating it on the shelves, but maybe they have a health condition and they really need to know the nutritional information. And like you said, that print can be really small, not just for somebody who maybe has a diagnosed, you know, visual impairment, but just for lots of different people. Also, cross sections of society. So total disclosure, I'm blind, but I also have chronic fatigue syndrome. And part of the treatment that I'm doing right now for my chronic fatigue means that I have to look very carefully, or should look. I don't always do quite as well as I should probably, but I need to look carefully at what I'm eating, because I'm really trying to avoid a lot of sugar and spikes in sugar, because that really makes my energy go up and down in ways that aren't helpful. And so I've been very happy whenever I have found an app that makes it easy for me to see things like grams of sugar, added sugar, you know, serving size, all of that, that kind of puts that all in one place. So I really applaud Kellogg for doing what you're doing to make this information so much easier to come by, not just for me, but for many, many other people. And I really do believe that things that are made for people who are blind or low vision have ripple effects for other people in general society. So I think this is great technology, and I'm just so excited that I was able to talk to you today and learn a little bit more about it. And I bet our listeners are excited about it too.
1: Well, it's been a great privilege to partner with the National Federation of the Blind on a number of different things. And we're thankful for the privilege to be able to talk to you. And I would encourage all of your listeners to download the NavaLens app or the NavaLens Go app and go to your local store and look for these four brands. And again, it's Crispix, Corn Flakes, Special K Original, and Rice Krispies that they can find it on Packaging Now.
0: On Packaging Now. Fantastic. Beth Force, thank you so much for taking the time and being with us today. And a great success to you in the rest of your hopefully very long career with Kellogg and with the Capable Group, and great work with everything that you're doing.
1: Thank you, Melissa.
0: Thank you.
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4: You know, this is really exciting. It's a high-tech solution to the problem, and we like other solutions as well, like, lower-tech solutions, but this is kind of neat, because what I think is great about it is that you can get all the information that's on the box. You know, you can get the nutritional information, mm-hmm. and all the information that you would want about these cereals. And that's what I think is really great, because that, agreed. You know, there's a lot of information on food packaging that we don't normally have access to.
5: Exactly. And you referred to it as a high tech solution. I think that in today's world, this is really the low-tech solution, because it's not just something that we as blind people will be using. This is technology that everybody's going to be using, because the manufacturers are going to be able to put much more dynamic information in play for every consumer. And with the fact that Kellogg's is ahead of the game, implementing this technology, making sure that it's accessible for blind people, when it becomes the de facto way that people shop, you know, in person, et cetera, then we will automatically have access to it. So I'm excited about it.
4: Yeah, I am too. I think it'll be fantastic. I'm looking forward to having my Rice Krispies with a side of NavaLens.
5: But I'm bumped later.
4: There you go.
5: He'll be with us all episode.
4: Yeah, right. Exactly. But let's move on and talk about, you know, it's almost the end of 2022, Anil.
5: This has been a great year. It 2022, really, man, I mean, this is the first year that it's been all 12 months. It's been highs and lows. It's been good feelings and bad feelings. You know, it's just so refreshing. I don't want to call it that it's normal, but it's just been so refreshing that this year has been, you know, plagued with what you would normally consider, you know, the challenges that we face, but nothing so overwhelming that we couldn't deal with it in grace and also still have those joyful moments to make life worth living. I'm looking forward to 2023 on the back of this one. I think that 2023 is going to be that much better.
4: Well, I think so too. And of course, we got to experience all of the things that happened this year together. We got to be in person a lot more. Yes. And there are so many highlights. I know for you and me both, a personal highlight was being there for the Blind Driver Challenge. And
5: oh man, that was awesome.
4: Convention in New Orleans.
5: Yes, sir.
4: And we've got a lot to look forward to in 2023 in the Federation. Washington Seminars coming up right away. And so all of those.
5: Yeah. Things. Another in-person national convention in Houston, Texas, and so many more things. I'm so glad we're going to have more in-person programming. We're going to be able to get out more to our affiliates and do more stuff dynamically in person. I'm just pumped. Come on, 2023. Come on.
4: Yeah. Let's have it. Let's bring it on. Do you have a personal resolution for 2023?
5: Bigger and better in 2023. One of the things I'm really focusing on personally is trying to make sure that I learn this new language that we're all speaking to make sure that I can interact with people in a way, you know, that doesn't unintentionally offend, which has been interesting. But also in line with that, it gives me the opportunity to learn more about diverse, lived experiences in a way that will allow me to not be unintentionally biased around individuals. It's really been an exciting journey to learn these little nuances. Some part, I have to be honest, has been pretty frustrating because some of the things that I would have never thought would have been offensive are offensive. And sometimes it's just not finding any real parallels that can make things definitely appropriate. Here, really quickly, I'll throw this out. I just had a trip to Vancouver, British Columbia, and they have a very good commitment to, representing their authentic indigenous peoples, right? Mm-hmm. That was settled there first. But I did not know that in Vancouver, British Columbia, using the word Eskimo is a derogatory term.
4: Oh, really?
5: Using the word Eskimo in Alaska is accepted. So it's just those types of things. It's nuanced, but it's interesting. And I'm accepting the challenge of trying to expand my boundaries of understanding so that I can be able to interact productively with so many different people.
4: You know, that is a really good resolution, and I will try to join you in that because I think it is really important. You know, there's a lot of talk about this kind of thing and people grumble about political correctness or whatever, but it's really just about respecting other people's identities.
5: Amen.
4: To me.
5: Yes.
4: And just like I wouldn't change your name, your personal name, I'm not going to call you Fred when your name is Anil. Why would I call somebody else by a name or by an identity that
5: doesn't appreciate the respect? Yeah.
4: Right. That doesn't speak to who they are. So that's a great resolution. So I like that, and I'm going to personally try to get back into some things, some self-care things and things that I'm personally passionate about other than the Federation, which, of course, I'm very passionate about, and that will continue to be a big part of my life. But
5: well, good.
4: I'm hoping to spend some more time practicing the piano and singing and getting back into some musical things that I've done in the past. So
5: the world needs more Chris Danielson singing and performing. Yes, that is correct. Good for you.
4: That's very kind of you. I don't know how many podcast listeners will agree with you if they heard me sing.
5: We'll have to do a podcast and have you do some music for the podcast. That'd be awesome. Then they will know what I'm talking about.
4: All right. Well, that sounds like it might be a plan. So anyway, we'd like to know what you are excited about for the new
5: Absolutely.
4: Year. Or if you're making a resolution, what your resolution is. But you don't have to make a resolution. Just tell us what you're excited about for 2023, whether it's something in the Federation or something new. Maybe you're going to do a new challenge as for yourself as a blind person. Take a trip somewhere you haven't been or something like that. Why don't you tell us about it? Why don't you give us a call? We'd love it if you give us a call because then we can play back your voicemail with
5: there you
4: permission,
5: go.
4: Of course. But you can give us a call at 410-659-9314, extension 2444.
5: That'd be awesome. Awesome. But there's other ways to contact us that's in the out notes that you'll hear as we close. But just want you guys to know that we appreciate you. We love that you have been on this journey with us, and hopefully you will continue on this journey. So until the next Nations Blind podcast, just remember, you can live the life you want.
4: Blindness is not what holds you back.
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8: If I Could Choose, by Robert M. Eschbach. Robert Eschbach is a retired Methodist minister. He has served as president of the National Federation of the Blind of Ohio and as a member of our national board. With the skill of the preacher that he is, Reverend Eschbach crafts an important message for all of us to ponder in his story. If I Could Choose, here is what he has to say. I love to walk. I don't do it for the exercise or for the health benefits, but I have always enjoyed the ability just to ramble where I wanted to go under my own steam. Even as a child growing up in the mountains of the Philippines, I walked everywhere and thoroughly enjoyed investigating trails, fishing for tadpoles in a stream, hiking through beautiful pine forests, and generally discovering the delights of what nature had to offer. After I became blind, I continued walking everywhere. In those days, all that blind people had to help us were waist-high wooden canes with crooks for handles. These were painted white with big red tips. When I look back on it, I am amazed at all we did with those little canes. At least using them meant that we didn't have to wait around for someone to take us places, but walking was the main thing. Unfortunately, I had weak ankles. In time, I was forced to wear shoes that would allow me to continue doing what I like to do. As the years went by, these ankles of mine argued with me more and more, but I walked anyway. Of course, the time came when I had to slow down, yield to the need to ride in a car instead, getting around the way most people did. At this point in the story, a photo appears. The caption reads, Robert Eschbach. Eventually, arthritis took over, and there were times when I actually had to hobble a few steps before my ankles would let me begin moving with relative ease. My wife and I enjoy traveling with our motorhome. Several years ago, we went with an RV caravan into eastern Canada. It was a delightful venture, and we made many friends as we marveled at the remarkable ways nature works. We watched and listened to the tidal bore, watching ducks trying to swim downstream when one of these tides was coming in, and seeing them go backwards. We tasted all kinds of foods not generally available back home, and we investigated wilderness areas that seemed to be untouched by humankind. As we visited Peggy's Cove, I really struggled to get to the places we wanted to explore. We had to climb over and around huge boulders and use lots of steps to get to lookout points. My wife had to assist me because my ankles were protesting. Several days after this adventure, we had to leave the caravan and return home for a wedding. The night before we left, we gave each person in our new circle of friends a Colonel book published by the National Federation of the Blind, and I read one of the articles aloud, demonstrating that blind people can read Braille as efficiently as sighted people read print. The article written by Barbara Pierce was titled, Fighting Every Step of the Way. In the article, Barbara describes the frustrations of dealing with people who believe absolutely that blind adults cannot safely negotiate independently or, for that matter, be counted upon to get anywhere safely. As I read, I realized that the folks around me had probably assumed that all the difficulties I had been experiencing in walking were caused by my blindness. I asked point blank, Do you folks think that I have trouble getting around because I'm blind? The response was a universal and empathetic yes. So I explained that blindness had nothing to do with it. Arthritis was the culprit. Using Barbara's article as the backdrop, I described many of the things blind people can do. Not long ago, I was walking past the TV while my wife Pat was watching the Oprah Winfrey Show. Oprah was asking members of the audience the question, If you could change anything in your life right now, what would it be? I muttered, Ankles. Then I thought, what would have happened if I had been asked that question on her show? I can guarantee that she would have been astounded that my answer was not blindness. I smiled as I reflected on such a hypothetical exchange. I believe my response would have rendered her speechless, an unusual state for her. But the reality is that I have been blind for much of my life, and it has never stopped me from doing what I wanted to do. But arthritis certainly has.
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10: All right, this next presentation is From My Story to Our Story, A Life Shaped by Collective Action. This next gentleman is really, truly embodies all of the things that our movement stands for. when we talk about people living the life you want. I first started to get to know him in 2003 when Melissa and I moved across the country to Baltimore. He showed up at the National Center for the Blind a couple months before I was hired, which I often say I really appreciated because he could make all the mistakes before I did. But he truly has been a mentor in many ways to me, and it's an honor that we get to work, have gotten to work together now for over two decades. It took me some time to convince him that he should be our editor for the Braille Monitor, but I'm happy to say I finally did. And this gives me an opportunity to give a shout out to Gary and Debbie Wonder, who couldn't be with us at the convention. But as I said in the presidential report, Gary has been a great steward of this publication, and he has helped to mentor Chris into this role. Now, I've had the opportunity to get to know Chris as a marcher in the movement, but it occurred to me that many in this audience may not know him. And so I've asked him to come talk about his journey in the hopes that you will come to know the Chris Danielson that I know, and that you will understand that he is someone that genuinely wants to publish the stories, the thoughts, the hopes and dreams of members across this country, so that when you hear him in the future say he would like articles for the Braille Monitor, it's not just that he's trying to keep his boss happy. He really wants them. He really wants your stories. And I'm hopeful that in his sharing his story with you, that you'll find that he's someone you can rely on. He is not just an employee of the Federation. He serves as an officer in the National Federation of the Blind of Maryland. And if I might brag, he's president of my local chapter, the Greater Baltimore chapter. But most importantly, he's a good friend who doesn't simply see his work as a job, but as a mission. And I look forward to you getting to know better the editor of the Braille Monitor from Baltimore, Maryland. Here's Chris Danielson.

All week, I've been wondering what my walk-up music was going to be. Very appropriate. Greetings to my Federation family. Good afternoon. Oh, you're very kind. When I was a kid, the first big Braille book that I remember reading, cover to cover, was a volume of children's poetry by Shel Silverstein. She's got the fan club in the audience, entitled Where the Sidewalk Ends. When I say it was a big book, I mean that it was more than 100 pages and it had a hard cover, and that was a big deal to me at the time. I read the whole thing and then reread it until my parents finally insisted that it was time for us to send it back to the library. I think they were just really tired of hearing me read aloud from it. But I thought the poems in it were fantastic. For one thing, many of them were hilarious. For another, some of them were slightly irreverent and even a little bit dirty. Now, that's dirty to a 7-year-old. They're not actually dirty. But, you know, when you see words like toilet in a book when you're 7 years old, you know, it gives you a little thrill. Also, I started to have fun trying my hand at writing poetry of my own. And so I think the book really started me on the path to truly loving words and reading and writing Braille. Finally, some of the poems stuck with me for reasons I couldn't put my finger on at the time. Partly they were easy to remember, but as I reread the book over the years, I am one of those adults who still likes to read Kidlit, by the way, I realized they were after more than trying to make me laugh. So here's one of them I want to share with you. Listen to the mustn'ts, child. Listen to the don'ts. Listen to the shouldn'ts, the impossibles, the won'ts. Listen to the never haves. Then listen close to me. Anything can happen, child. Anything can be. Okay, it's not Shakespeare. But it spoke to me then, and it speaks to me now. I think it was Silverstein's way of trying to help kids understand that while they should listen to what they are told, it's important to realize that there are different perspectives and possibilities. As blind people, we hear a lot of mustn'ts, don'ts, shouldn'ts, impossibles, won'ts, and never haves, and not just when we're kids. We hear things like, I won't take your guide dog in my car. We've never had a blind person do this job or participate in this activity. You shouldn't expect us to accommodate you and treat you as an equal, and instead you have to accept your limitations. It's impossible for a blind person to be a insert name of dream being crushed. Because we hear the shouldn'ts, the won'ts, the impossibles, and so forth so often, it's important for us to hear a different message. The message with which Silverstein concludes his poem, anything can happen, anything can be, or, as we put it in the National Federation of the Blind People's Movement, you can live the life you want. But it's not enough to keep repeating the message. We need to make it real for each other and for all blind people. That's what we do. And one of the many ways we do that is through our lived experiences, or to put it more simply, through our stories. Stories of challenges met, of hurdles jumped, of legal victories won,
of innovative techniques and technologies developed, like the gentleman who was speaking before me, and of the very personal and powerful triumph of people discovering that it is okay to be blind. We are now at our convention, the space we create together where we tell these stories to each other, both from the stage, here, and in the thousands of conversations that we have throughout the week. When we're not at convention, we do tell our stories in our affiliates and in our chapter meetings. But there are plenty of blind people who haven't heard our message yet, and often even we need a shot in the arm when no one is around. And maybe someone in our community hasn't succeeded in a career thought to be off limits to us, but there may be someone in our larger movement who has. Maybe someone we haven't met has just the words of encouragement we need at a critical moment. And maybe we just want to catch up on the latest developments and are in our movement from across its whole length and breadth. Listening is critical and conversation is stimulating, but the written word allows stories and ideas to reach even more people, to be transmitted in more ways. Of course, nowadays we can listen from far away too, but there is still something important about the written word and about the thought that goes into putting words together to tell a story meaningfully. That is the reason for the Braille Monitor, the magazine of the blind people's movement. I read my first issue of our magazine during my senior year in high school. I had applied for a National Federation of the Blind scholarship, and I received a box of materials that was mailed out to all applicants. In it were cassettes of the April-May 1989 issue of the magazine. I don't remember that, by the way. I looked it up, which issue it was. I read with astonishment the story of how the late Rami Rabi was denied a foreign service post by the United States State Department on the basis of blindness, despite his fluency in multiple languages and his exemplary performance on the various tests that he had to take repeatedly as part of the application process. This resulted in a congressional hearing, the full recording of which was included on the tapes. I think this was the first time I truly understood that a blind person, no matter how accomplished, could nonetheless still experience blatant discrimination. It was also the first time I understood that there was an organization of blind people fighting that discrimination, an organization whose collective voice was powerful enough to convince a congressional committee chairperson to hold a hearing on the issue and listen to Mr. Rabi and others call for change. I didn't win an NFB scholarship that year. In fact, I didn't become a finalist until my third attempt. So if you're out there discouraged that your application didn't get you in this year's class, keep trying. I did, however, continue to receive our flagship magazine. I remember reading another article about the Louisiana Center for the Blind. I thought that its training regimen seemed very different from anything I had experienced, and I may have even wondered for a minute whether that kind of intensive training was something I should consider. But I didn't really think about it more until a few years later. But I was already impressed enough with the Federation and convinced of the need for it to attend the South Carolina convention that took place in... Where are you, South Carolina? That took place in August of 1989 and joined the state student division. At some point, I became the treasurer of that division, and somehow I managed to keep the books in order, although words rather than numbers are my strong suit. I kept applying for both state and national scholarships and got a state one before finally becoming part of the 1991 scholarship class. One of the other people in that class was our first vice president
and chair of our board and gracious host, Pam Allen. That convention was also right here in New Orleans, and it changed my life. I know that sounds like a cliche, but like most cliches, it has become one because there is truth in it. Let me try to explain the particular way in which my life changed. Growing up, I didn't experience a lot of those mustn'ts and don'ts with respect to my blindness, at least not from my family. And surprisingly enough, not in school. Because I was perceived, at least certain aspects of school, because I was perceived as academically gifted, certain things were assumed, that I would prepare for college and have a professional career. Sure, I had my fair share, English words, Danielson, of frustrations, but I had plenty of support and high expectations, too. I even had what I now realize was better access than many to decent skills training. That's thanks to my parents, who fought hard in lots of ways that I didn't even realize were occurring at the time to make sure I got a good education and all of the right support services. Nobody wanted to be on the wrong side of my mom, Cynthia, or my late father, Lieutenant Colonel Theodore S. Ted Danielson. Incidentally, they didn't want to get on the wrong side of my big sister, Lane, either, who was not having anybody disrespecting her little brother or calling him names, unless, of course, she was the one doing it. So I came to the 1991 convention feeling like I was in pretty good shape. But I met many blind people who had achieved things I had never thought blind people could achieve. And I got my first inkling that my blindness, Bennett Prowse knows this, by the way, he was my first mentor. And I got my first inkling that my blindness skills were perhaps not commensurate with my beliefs and ambitions. I found that with my short folding aluminum cane and less confidence than other travelers, I could barely keep up, literally, with the blind mentors who I was assigned to spend each day. In fact, I usually became separated from them and had to find them again. After chasing one such mentor through the mall that was attached to the Hyatt Hotel we were staying at, and finally arriving at the spot in the food court where we had agreed to have lunch, I sat down with her. She was Melody Lindsay then, by the way. You remember somebody's name when you've been yelling it all day to find them, by the way. But she's still a good friend. She's Melody Roan now, as is her husband Mark. And I was with some colleagues of hers as well, and they included Joanne Wilson, who was the LCB director at the time, and the late and beloved Jerry Whittle, the center's Braille instructor. It was Joanne who finally told me what I had probably needed to hear for a while. Chris, you're very smart, and you've got plenty of guts, but you're just not a very good cane traveler, and you have some other blindness skill issues. I think you should consider coming to Louisiana. I told Joanne that I would think about it, and I may have even meant it at the time. But when I returned to school at Furman University in the fall, hi Kenya, who's also an alum, it became the furthest thing from my mind. But then something else happened that gave me a gut check. In the spring of 1992, I was encouraged by my faculty advisor to pursue a Washington, D.C. internship as part of my major in political science. As I reviewed the application materials, however, I became alarmed. While housing would be provided, I would be on my own for the summer, expected to do my own shopping, prepare or acquire my own meals, and manage transportation to and from my internship location. I wasn't at all sure I could do these things, at least not relying too much on the patience and kind-heartedness of my fellow students. So instead of completing the application,
I called Dr. Wilson and told her that I wanted to come to the Louisiana Center for the Blind. The fact that I decided to go to LCB is a critical step in my journey, but it isn't the final step. I learned a lot that summer and fall of 1992, but I realized later that what I learned was only the beginning. LCB, of course, enmeshed me deeper in the Federation than I had ever been before, but even after completing my training there, I never imagined that I would one day work for the movement and ultimately become the editor of its flagship magazine. First, I went to law school, where I did all right, but fought a battle with Hodgkin's disease in my second year, and then tried my hand at practicing law for 6 years once I graduated. Like a lot of us, I struggled to find employment in my chosen profession. In fact, a law firm that seemed eager to interview me canceled the scheduled interview when I chose to disclose my blindness in advance. Because I was at the beginning of my legal career, I was advised and decided not to start out by suing that law firm. So I wound up hanging out my own shingle, sharing office space with two other attorneys, my good friend Parnell Diggs and his father, Bill Diggs. But I didn't really enjoy it as much as I thought I would, and felt like I was only modestly successful at it. My income was certainly modest, and that's probably an exaggeration. In the summer of 2003, I started looking for other opportunities, and that led to a conversation facilitated by Donald C. Capps, the president of South Carolina, with our immediate past national president, Dr. Mark Maurer. I had written over time a few pieces for the Monitor and done some other writing and communication work on behalf of the South Carolina affiliate where I was on the board, and Dr. Maurer thought I could enhance our communications efforts. So that's how I ended up starting what ultimately became our blog, the Voice of the Nation's Blind, and then working with John Perret, another terrific mentor and friend, on our public relations efforts. Our current president, Mark Riccobono, as he said, came to work for the Federation a couple of months after I did. He has been a terrific friend and mentor to me as well, and he is gracious in saying that I also mentored him, even if he jokes that I made the mistakes that he could avoid making. He was always encouraging when he had the opportunity to say something about my work, and I suppose at some point he got the idea that I might make a future editor of our flagship magazine. I sincerely thank him for his friendship and for his trust, and for the high honor that I now have of curating each issue containing our stories and helping plan the future of the Braille Monitor. Now, before I go on, I want to mention a few things, a few people. I work with a terrific team. Our team lead, Stephanie Cascone, who is our Director of Communications and Marketing. Aaron Rodney, who is our web wizard. Will Schwatka, who among many, many other things, records each issue of the Monitor for audio and podcast listeners. Our art director, Suzanne Schillwachter, who makes each issue look beautiful. Danielle D.W. Williams, who does all things social media and now produces the podcast, the Nation's Blind podcast. And I also need to thank our excellent proofreaders, Joe Miller and Lorraine Rovig. And I cannot go further without expressing my own love and gratitude to Gary Wunder, who not only edited the Monitor for 15 years, but helped me in too many ways to count to prepare for the job, is still a contributor, and is also my sounding board, a constant source of encouragement, and my dear friend. Gary, love you, man. Now, some of you are thinking, okay, he said something about the future.
What do you mean? What are you going to do to our monitor? What are you going to do? Well, first of all, let me say that the magazine of our movement will still have the things you have come to expect, especially stories that motivate all of us to live the lives we want, thoughtful articles about our philosophy, articles exploring technology, alternative techniques, and tips for living our best lives as blind people, and much more. Of course, I need all of you to contribute those articles. I think I've contributed to every issue that has come out since I became editor, but believe me, I can't write all the content and don't even want to. The Monitor is the magazine of our movement, and because that is its function, it needs to speak to and for all of us. It can't do that unless all of us are willing to contribute to it. And yes, I said all of us. I know what you're thinking. I'm not a good writer. I have nothing to say. If you're thinking that, you're wrong. First of all, you don't need to be Shakespeare or even Shel Silverstein. You just need to have a story you want to tell or an idea you want to express. Just put it down in the best form you can and send it along. Or give me a call and let me know what you want to contribute, and we'll figure out how to make it happen. Maybe that means I'll interview you and either publish the interview transcript or turn it into an article. Maybe it means you'll direct us to someone else who can take on the task of writing. It may even mean that we present your views in a way we haven't tried before. Whatever happens, understand that your voice is important, no, critical. We don't have a

can be the next contributor, new contributor to the Monitor, and I hope that you will. Even if you don't contribute an entire article, you may have information that we need. One of the things that Gary has often mentioned to me, and President Riccobono as well, is that the Monitor needs to remain the source of journalism that exposes what's happening throughout the blindness field. But we have a small staff, and all journalists for big publications or smaller ones need sources. We need to know what's going on in your affiliates, not only the successes that you're having, but the concerns that are arising. For example, with your agencies serving the blind, what local or state legislation are you pursuing and why? What battles are you fighting against discrimination and what victories have you won? What's happening in your state or territory that may reflect a growing trend we need to be aware of? And what's the good news? Who has surprised you by welcoming blind people without hesitation to participate in an activity where others might discriminate? Where and when did you find a new and perhaps unexpected ally? We need your tips so we can follow up. Or we even need your own original reporting, backed up, of course, by responsible sourcing. So what about that future? Well, one thing that we want to ensure happens is that the Braille Monitor is a source of the latest and greatest ideas, information, and motivation that the Federation has to offer. Since 1957, the Monitor has been a magazine that has been issued more or less on a regular schedule and more or less in three formats: print, Braille, and audio. In the age when every other periodical was distributed primarily in print, that served us well. But information moves much faster these days, and even legacy magazines that are print only, which the Monitor has never been, are supplementing the editions they mail to their subscribers with digital content. So we're going to start doing that with the Monitor. Indeed, you can already get a sneak preview. If you go to the Braille Monitor page on the Federation website right now, you will see a new section called Early Access Read Now. Here, we are going to start posting some content that hasn't yet been published in the Braille, print, or audio editions of our magazine, and updates to articles that we have published. Some version of much of this content will ultimately appear in our regular editions as well, but the idea here is for the Monitor to web page to become a resource that you can check at any time to get up-to-date information. In addition to new original content, the page connects to our press room and may connect to other resources as well. Monitor Early Access is just the first step in what we hope will be a continuing process that will make our flagship magazine more timely and relevant than ever. We look forward to your feedback on what we do with it and your ideas and on how we can make it better. The final thing I want to say to you is this. If I didn't say your name somewhere in this speech, as my good friend Anil Lewis says, charge it to my head and not my heart. So many of you have given me love and encouragement over the years, and I love every member of my Federation family with all of my being. I also want to say, we want the Monitor to continue to be the forum where blind people throughout our movement discuss the issues that are important to us. And you don't even need to write an article to contribute to that discussion. You can write a letter to the editor. I know that guy, responding to something you've read. Our magazine has been and should be a place where we talk to each other and exchange ideas, even brand new ones. Are you thinking of bringing a resolution before next year's convention? Outline your idea in a Monitor article first, and let us together see what feedback it receives. Do you think a change in direction is needed in some area? It's fine to say so. Even in the pages of our magazine, the Monitor isn't just our house organ.

0: It's our public square. At least that's what I'm committed to, providing, of course, that we all remain civil, respectful, and everything reflects our core values and code of conduct and the love that we have for each other. The Braille Monitor is our magazine where we tell our stories, exchange our ideas, and plan our future. It is the magazine of our movement. I am in its editor, but like all of my colleagues on the Federation staff, I have the honor of doing that job on your behalf. Like everything else we do, the Braille Monitor is and will be what all of us make it. It is our way of speaking to each other, but also of speaking to the rest of the blindness field and to the public. Let's go build our Braille Monitor, and let's go build the National Federation of the Blind.
1: Very nicely done. Thank you, sir.
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1: Our next speaker became blind in her teenage years and was, like so many of us, unsure what that would mean for her life. Unfortunately, she learned about a radio astronomy project which captured her imagination and gave her motivation for an entire career. Now, one of my first assignments for the National Federation of the Blind as a staff member was to put together science programs. And starting in late 2003, I was part of our key relationship team with the folks at the National Aeronautics and Space Administration. I spent a lot of time with the folks at the Goddard Space Flight Center. And in 2005, there's a lot of talk about this young woman that they had as a blind intern at Goddard. And I was just asking her, because I don't think we ever actually met each other at that time, but I know that I heard a lot about Wanda Diaz and the work that she was doing as an intern at that time. And so it's really great that our stories intersected there, but they also come back together enthusiastically at this moment, 20 years later, when we have the opportunity to hear from a blind woman who is living the life she wants, pursuing interesting research and scientific topics in astronomy. She's really a leader in her field, especially in sonification and many other areas, which I'm sure I don't well understand. She can explain them much better. And I was really happy to come across her again when I had the opportunity to attend the National Federation of the Blind of Puerto Rico convention last year. So here to speak with us about the work that she does and to inspire us about the opportunities for blind people in science, technology, engineering, and math is Wanda Diaz-Merced.

0: Morning, evening, afternoon to you all. You sound so full of energy. That is the effect, scientifically, that is the effect of a good lunch and a wonderful, magnificent convention organized with only the human centered in the organization of the convention. Congratulations to you all. President Rico Bono, thank you so much for the very kind invitation to present here at the convention. It is the highest honor, and I wouldn't be anywhere else. It took me almost 24 hours to arrive. I left, it was supposed to be 6 hours, but then it multiplied by 4.
1: Tell them what time you got to the hotel.
0: Oh, that was the longest time to arrive to the hotel. But, before it multiplied to infinite, it stopped. We all got together, we put our hands to work, and mainly my determination to say no. I need to be in New Orleans. So you better take me there. That was it. Sometimes we have to be firm, right? Respectful, but firm. I also want to thank my people from the National Federation of the Blind Puerto Rico, who are sitting back there with all their energy. It has been because of their love, not only their love, but their support and their advice. That many things in my life has begun to move in the direction of victory. And many victories that are cooking right now that I will not tell you about that. So, I will tell you a little bit of my story, which is a story I don't have a long time, right? But it's a story that is unconventional, inside the unconventionalities or conventionalities of our histories. I humbly will begin my story relating to you or based on humble conversations that I have had with scientists that are blind and scientists that are early onset disabilities, that they study science, but then they finish working on accessibility or education and people outreach, or doing something else not related to the science, which is what they trained themselves to do. Education and people outreach is very important. It's the most important. It's the basis of everything. But if I didn't study to do education and people outreach, why do you divert me to education and people outreach? My sight loss sped severely and aggressively. I'm diabetic since I was a child, very, very, very small. And my sight, or my vision, or how do you say that in English? Help from Puerto Rico. My sight loss sped severely and aggressively. And already at my early 20s, I was totally blind. I only have 5% of sight vision or peripheral vision on one eye. So I cannot read. If I'm in darkness or in this air, I do not know if there is light in this room. I assume there is, because sighted people, they need to orientate, right? But I cannot orientate unless I have my very good friend, the cane. So by being here with you and having accepted the invitation, the very kind invitation from President Rico Bono, I trust that we will reach a time when, if we do education and people outreach, it's because of choice and not because we have been diverted into that. That when we are in the education realm, when we are getting educated, we will be able to worry only about getting good grades than to improve the accessibility of material that had to be accessible before getting to our hands. That we will be able to focus on our human development, on the development, on the skills that we want to develop. Because I experienced losing my sight late, during my development. So I experienced and I learned using monosensorial styles. With monosensorial, I mean using your sight. That was the main style at that moment. Because I experienced that. And being very, very careful with my words, having then later lost that kind of freedom, it brings me to grief at the thought of the countless peoples that give up, that stop considering, and even think that the field, the work market, or even the field of science, but I'm talking about the work market, going to have a job and be productive, not only for society, but for yourselves, is something that is reserved for just a few. And with that, it makes me grieve the thought of the countless peoples that may just give up, not contributing to society. So today, being said that, I'm here as a scientist who uses multisensorial perception or the many human senses, sight, touch, sense, the tongue. We are not using it right now, but who says that we are not going to use it? That use combination of sensorial human senses or multisensoriality to explore, to use our perception to scrutinize data sets, to do exploration of astronomy information. I do not do accessibility for the sake of the ones coming behind me, for the millions that will raise after this convention today. I don't do accessibility. When people come to ask me about accessibility, I tell them, go and ask a specialist on accessibility. I didn't study that. I'm a scientist who focus on doing research and producing results on my research. So, thank you. So the situation of lack of access led me to do an interdisciplinary doctorate on human-computing interaction and astrophysics. So as I was doing my PhD in astrophysics and analyzing data, I had to build a prototype that I was using. I had to use in order to analyze the information. A good mentor at NASA Goddard Space Flight Center, his name was Robert Candy. He gave me the opportunity to go to work with him as an intern. My grades were very, very, very bad. They were the shame of the university. I was almost like, I don't know how the grading is in here in the United States, but my best grade was a D, almost an F. But I would pass the class. I was studying hard, but not understanding anything that was happening in the classroom. And perhaps you have heard this before, but when sneaking a recorder into the classroom, after recording the mathematics or the nuclear physics class, the only thing that I would be able to understand was these sounds. You put this here, there, and substitute here, and then after you do this, this is the result. Nothing else. So not even my professors had the skills to convey with words what they were explaining. I was completely left out of their loop. So when I'm working with Bobby at NASA, he said, Wanda, I want you to do a project in order to translate the data that is saved in the heliophysics data facility databases into sound, for blind people to become familiarized with the data that is saved in that database. And I said, I don't want to become familiarized because I'm already familiarized. I want to do the science. So he said, well, make it so. So I began working 24/7 in order to make this data not only accessible. Remember, I don't work with accessibility, but to make it accessible to Wanda and for Wanda to be able to listen and to find ways so other people can extract science from the data. So we worked 24/7, because even though he was asking for blind people to become familiarized, and I didn't want to become familiarized, he was giving me a scenario. And I said, this is the scenario to move things forward, to demonstrate to my mentor, who is trusting me. He trusts that I can do this. He said, make it so. Make it happen. I need to honor that trust, and I need to show him that he's not losing my time with me. So I worked 24/7. I wouldn't go out. I wouldn't socialize with the other interns. Why would I socialize with them? I wouldn't understand what they were talking about. They would talk about these huge projects, saying words that I had never heard before. And because I couldn't read, I couldn't even imagine how those words were written. It was a very, very bad situation. But my mentor, very patiently, he answered all the questions very respectfully. And one day I said, Bobby, I don't know if I can finish the goal, if I will be able to achieve the goal. And he said, the only thing I need is for you to continue doing what you do, working really, really, really hard. What I like of you is that you're not waiting for anyone to come and do it for you. And I took that as a strengthening of that act of trust. At the end of the semester, I published my very first scientific paper on the most energetic explosions in the universe called gamma ray bursts. And we released the first edition of the sonification prototype. So we did experiments, because why these people were not using sound? Is this a Wanda thing? Or is this something that that they stopped using it because they are very smart? These people, they know it all. It must be because of a reason, but I couldn't find evidence. So I did experiments, and from the experiments with professional astronomers at the University of Harvard, the Center for Astrophysics, the Harvard Smithsonian Center for Astrophysics, we evidenced with professional astronomers that sound increases sensitivity to events in the astronomy information that by nature are blind to the human eye. Transforming completely our role in the science from benefactors only focusing on education and people outreach to benefactors of the science that can come to the science and with our skills make more discoveries and reach the discoveries in science. And with that, that gave us a big impulse, because it also revealed a huge fracture in the sciences, that because of the evolution of machinery and technology focusing on monosensorial technologies and monosensorial productivities had left out other performance styles in order to produce better science and produce results for society. So I have been going from one observatory to the next, to the next, to the next, to the next, to the next, to the next, to the next, and infinitely to the next, always being diverted to education and people outreach. But when I noticed that they come to divert me to education and people outreach, I said, I didn't come here to do that. You need to hire someone that will focus on that. And when I do my science, with my science done, I will go and do education and people outreach. So I went into Italy. And my mentor in Italy, late Dr. Stavros Katsanevas, he said, I trust sound as the gravitational science do. I trust sound to allow us to peruse more information from gravitational wave telemetry or measurements. So we analyzed a very well-known event in the gravitational wave community. And we did it that way because no one would be able to contradict my findings. If I would find something new, I would say, you have perused that data over and over, and you couldn't find what I found. So we analyzed the data using audio, and we were able to find things that were blind to artificial intelligence, machine learning algorithms, and also to the other collaborators in the gravitational wave sciences. And I want to play the sounds for you. Forgive me. I deeply apologize. Okay. Can you click on the speaker? I apologize. I will find it.
2: I'm right here.
0: Yes. There it is. You will hear, I will not tell you, right? You need to notice the change. It's very subtle, it's very fast, and it's at some point in the data set. Sighted people, machine learning algorithms, it is augmented, right? So we zoom into the data. We augment the data in order to make it very, very, very sensorially perceptible with the ear of everyone. But I'm going to play it and you gravitational

0: So after coming back from Italy, or being in Italy with working with my mentor, I realized that the work for equality and the work for us to mainstream in the job market, in economy, in society, that those two jobs, those two tasks are equal, are prestigious, and we should pay the same attention to the two tasks, are of the same equality, and are equally important. Thankfully, and very enterprisingly, and looking to the future, Her Royal Highness, Dr. Princess Nisreen El Hashemite, established a new organization under the Royal Academy of Sciences International Trust. This organization is called Science in Braille. These are professional scientists that are doing their science. They are producing science. I go around just making sure they are doing their science. They are performing their science, and we sit down in order to transform not only the scientific economy, but the work economy into a multi-sensorial economy that will allow us to perform at our own maximum, and that will support and enhance the ways we have to perform at our own maximum. So this work also includes having very difficult conversations with different peoples, right? Because sometimes the economy depends on monosensorial technologies, on monosensorial ways of performing. So sometimes difficult conversations and sometimes convincing stakeholders this is the way to go, because our skills produce more science and more benefits to society. So again, multisensoriality is not for accessibility, not yet. Is to produce more results for society and the economy. And you are the ones with the skills from birth, because you lost your sight in any way. You are the ones that can come into that economy and transform that economy into one that will autonomously give the chance to everyone. Right now, we are using zonification. Zonification has gone to Luxembourg. The Asteroid Foundation is using it for defense. It's being used to do diagnosis on neonates or recién nacidos. I do not know how to say that. Neonates. At birth. But you know, when a child is born, it recently comes out of the mother, right? So doing diagnosis of autism to children, also being explored to use it in flights for astronauts and to security for pilots, also to training for people in the autism spectra and many other things. My students, they do that. Some of them, they didn't know how to divide when they were in high school. And I think they build antennas, they learn to divide, they learn to do their operations, they don't give up, and I think, and I believe, and I'm completely sure they're the most outstanding people in the world, because they didn't allow any social stigma to stop them. They took things in their hand, and they transformed it, and they didn't give up in their dreams. Right now, we are all, this is how I want to finish, we are all at the stage of life. Each and every one of you is at the stage of life with the future in your hands. The decisions we take here at the National Federation of the Blind, it moves the country forward. It moves each of our lives forward. At all moments, is our time to win. And we will achieve equality by keeping focused, not being diverted, and by not giving up. And remember, always keep in mind that to win is to never give up. Thank you, and I apologize.
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2: Making an impact doesn't mean using a hammer. How to Share Federation Philosophy Constructively by Jim Marks. There is a photo on the page, the caption, Jim Marks. From the editor. In cleaning up her computer, Barbara Pierce came across a post Jim Marks made on one of our listservs. While the issue being debated at that time was audible traffic signals, we have moved far beyond that specific discussion. Nevertheless, what Jim talks about is quite relevant today. When we have discovered something important about how to function as blind people, how do we go about sharing it? Must we be a stellar example of how that technique is used before we can tell others about it? How do we communicate the liberation that mastering a new technique can bring without making others feel as though we are criticizing them because they don't know it or cannot use it as effectively as we do? If we learn of someone preparing to move to a nursing home because he believes that he can no longer cook, clean, and take care of himself, I believe we have an obligation to explain how we do such things. On the other hand, if we are talking to a diabetic who has lost most of the feeling in her hands, it is ridiculous for us to suggest to her that the answer to many of her life's problems can be found in becoming a proficient user of Braille. Most would probably agree that the two examples I've offered are extreme, so what about something less obvious? If I read an email post from a person who complains that a restaurant brought him a 16-ounce steak without cutting it and that he was required to send it back, do I have an obligation to tell him that, other significant disabilities notwithstanding, blind people can learn to cut their meat and that the cutting of meat by someone other than the person who is about to eat it is usually reserved for small children? If I say this to him politely, is it okay for him to label me as one of those bossy NFB members who is always trying to make blind people behave in their own, limited, circumscribed way? When is it appropriate to suggest that a blind person has an obligation to learn to be independent, and when is it okay to accept differences in behavior and pass them off with the statement, different strokes for different folks? The answer isn't easy to ascertain, but the question is terribly important. Whether I am perceived as offering hope or criticism has something to do with the way I package and send my message, and something to do with the mindset of the receiver who hears it. I can't control the latter, but I certainly can control the former. Here is what Jim has to say about offering hope without offending and creating hostility. My initial experience with blindness had nothing to do with the NFB. At age 18, I discovered I had an eye disease, which would eventually cause me to go blind. At 25, the doctors told me I was legally blind and that there was nothing else they could do for me. I grew up on a Montana ranch, the oldest of 9 children. School and sports were easy for me. I still sometimes joke that at 18, I thought the earth shook beneath my feet as I walked. Blindness took me by surprise. At first I hated it, thinking blindness to be a tragedy beyond measure. I internalized all the worst stereotypes, going through all the stages of victimhood, shame, using the victimhood to victimize others, and anger. Then, in part because life taught me I was still the same person, blind or sighted, I realized my main barrier wasn't in blindness itself. Rather, nearly all the barriers I faced were of my own creation through what I thought blindness meant. Once I realized that all I had to do was reject the stereotypes and to redefine blindness in ordinary ways, life got a lot better. All this happened, as I said, without the Federation. Montana didn't have a very strong affiliate. I knew no other blind people who could act as role models and mentors. This eventually changed as I met more and more blind people who set their own agendas and lived life with dignity and respect. I got involved in the general disability movement through a Center for Independent Living. It was okay and taught me a lot about advocacy and making things happen. But CILs really aren't designed for the blind. Working within the independent living movement left me wanting something more, something that made sense for a blind person. Later, I became aware that the independent living stuff paid most attention to the accessible environment. While access is nice and vital, it isn't the answer for the blind. We've got to learn how to be blind, a lifelong process which involves positive attitudes, well-designed training, and plenty of opportunities to practice the art of being blind. Then something happened to me which made a huge difference in my life. Recording for the Blind and Dyslexic hired me to demonstrate an electronic text reading system at the 1993 convention of the NFB. I was amazed, as many are, by the feeling one gets from being around so many able blind folk. But that isn't what got me the most. Kenneth Jernigan's speech, The Nature of Independence, hooked me for a lifetime. Now, it wasn't a matter of being taken in by a charismatic leader. Jernigan uttered the very same stuff I believed in, and it took me by surprise. I came to the NFB with the prejudice of one who thought that Federationists were blind superhero types who preached long and who condemned anyone who didn't walk the Federation walk or talk the Federation talk. So you could imagine my surprise when I heard what I believed in, and it was coming out of Jernigan's mouth. The convention crowd loved it, I loved it, and I've been hanging around ever since. The reason I have gone into so much personal detail is that I want you to understand better where I'm coming from in order to respond to your post as well as I can. You said the Federation must refrain from putting people down and move towards empowering people. I agree. But I disagree that the Federation beats people up who can't do the things we know to be possible. Many people make the mistake of feeding a supposed split between the less and more able blind. Listservs don't help, for they lean towards misunderstanding far more often than understanding. The Federation I know and love consists of the positive influence you speak of. Sure, some folks may be harsh in their administration of NFB philosophy, but intelligent people look beyond that to figure out what is at the heart of our movement. Thus, I urge you not to get hung up on what may appear to be a black and white grasp of what it means to be blind, and act on what you know works for you and others. At the same time, keep an open mind to the lessons the Federation offers. Things that seem harsh at first blush later reveal themselves as kindness. Of course, people apply Federation philosophy differently in their lives. As I said, I do not consider myself an NFB Superman. I am learning all the time from a network of dear friends who share the same mission. For instance, my Braille skills leave a lot to be desired. Part of that stems from two separate accidents as a teenager, one in football and the other in a motorcycle wreck, which apparently destroyed the feeling in my right hand. I use Braille daily, but I won't ever be able to read it nearly as fast as most others. At the same time, I am a fierce advocate for Braille, especially when it comes to children. That's because it's about literacy, the ticket to a life of self-determination and contribution. The point is that, although I don't live out the model perfectly, the NFB gives something to aim at and the framework from which I can effectively press for goals that positively affect blind people's lives. I agree that blind people face the same problems any pedestrians do, and audible traffic signals are not the answer in a world increasingly favoring the automobile. And I agree very much that there may be creative solutions to the problems faced by pedestrians. My main concern about what you said regarding the different strokes thing is that your words bolster the idea that the solution to the pedestrian problem may be environmental rather than personal. In my opinion, the access movement threatens the blind far more than any pedestrian problem ever could. We should not abandon the concepts of believing in the abilities of the blind and the daily application of the alternative techniques of blindness. I fear that the access movement will result in a backslide in which we start to blame blindness itself for our problems rather than acting out the Federation themes of can-do attitudes and personal responsibility. When I hear people crying out for more audible traffic signals or other environmental changes, it makes me afraid for those who come behind us. Somehow we've got to redouble our resolve to define blindness in our own terms. Many fellow blind people hold the worst notions of blindness. We cannot afford these to set the stage for all of us. That's why the NFB challenges those who reach for something external rather than internal. I want to see action on the part of those who get offended when personal responsibility is raised. No one wants to feel that he or she doesn't measure up. It's a lousy feeling. But it's even more lousy to ignore what we know lies within the realm of possibilities. I believe the Federation should push and push hard on our agenda. This doesn't mean we have to be jerks in the process. We do want to open our arms and provide the support it takes to make a difference in people's lives. No matter what we do, some will choose to reject our understanding of what it means to be blind. This saddens me but doesn't deter me from pressing the Federation agenda. Our dreams say that we want a better world for ourselves, for others in similar situations, and for those who come after us. Reality means that we win some and we lose some, but being a Federationist means we never give up the dream and never give up sharing it with those who can benefit.
3: Letting the world know that blindness is not the characteristic that holds us back. We're NFBRN, the National Federation of the Blind Radio Network.
2: Ode to a Mentor and a Friend by Ryan Strunk. There's a photo on the page, the caption, Ryan Strunk. From the editor, the following article appeared in the winter 2011 issue of the Minnesota Bulletin, a publication of the NFB of Minnesota. It captures the way many of us felt and have come to feel about our teachers. The good ones, the ones we used to say we didn't like, but who challenged us enough that we knew there were standards to meet, goals to achieve, and a person to satisfy who actually demanded something of us. We detested and then came to love these special people for not making allowances and excuses because we were blind. I wish I had had the good sense to write something like this for my first public school teacher while she was still living. Here is the article, including the original editor's note. Bulletin editor's note. This is the winner of the 2010 Metro Chapter Essay Contest. Ryan grew up in Fremont, Nebraska. He is a communications instructor teaching Braille and computer at Blindness, Learning in New Dimensions, Blind. Is a past president of the National Association of Blind Students, an NFB division, and is a member of the Metro Chapter of the NFB of Minnesota. We are glad to have him in Minnesota. From age 2 to age 18, I had the privilege of working with Kim Adams on everything from learning Braille to cooking to traveling independently, all skills in which many of today's blind youth never receive training. Because of Kim's excellent teaching and boundless dedication, I am able to lead a normal, productive life. But Kim's story is also our story. The time and effort she was willing to put forth to ensure that her students received the training we would need to be competent, successful blind people is the same work each of us in the National Federation of the Blind of Minnesota does every time we advocate for the rights of blind people. Every time we hold ourselves and the public to a higher standard of expectations, we raise the bar that much higher for those who will come after us, and, though some may tell us we are being unrealistic or expecting too much of blind people, we, the blind, know better. Kim Adams is retired from the public school system now, but she continues to work to improve the lives of blind children across the country. She is still active in the National Federation of the Blind, and she still believes wholeheartedly in the capabilities of blind people. When Kim retired in 2008, her co-workers asked those of us who had learned from her to write our reflections for her in a scrapbook. I include my remarks here as a public thanks to Kim for helping me to become the man I am today. At the same time, however, I include them here to show just how much of an impact the work we do can have. Kim's story is our story, and our story is a great one. Dear Kim, I wonder if there is a nice way to tell someone he or she is mean. I suppose it all depends on how I write it and how you take it. I hope, though, that as you read what amounts to a heartfelt roast, one out of love, of course, you will keep in mind that, as far as I'm concerned, you did everything right. Kim, let's be honest with one another. I mean really, really honest. You're mean, okay? Sometimes you're downright cruel. 5 detentions for not writing down my assignments, and not once, but 3 or 4 times. That's 15 to 20 detentions. That's 7.5 to 10 hours of my life that I'll never get back. Granted, I've spent more than that in front of the Nintendo on a good weekend, but I mean, really. Everyone else got their books from the teachers. Not me. I had to order my own books all the time. So unfair. You made me sew. You made me cook. You made me vacuum your house. I am not your maid. I had to miss lunch in first grade so I could sit in a dark classroom with you and learn to cut meat. If God had wanted us to use forks, he wouldn't have given us fingers. I had to walk around with sleep shades on, in public, in front of people. What are you, they asked, a burn victim? Why do you have those things on your face? I had to miss class to study Braille. He's so lucky, they said. He gets out of class 15 minutes early. Yeah? Well, while you guys were studying your aquamarine and teal readers, I was prancing my happy booty up and down the sidewalks learning to cross streets and shoreline. Lucky me, huh? Do you have any idea how hard it is to write with a slate and stylus? You do? Well, do you have any idea how hard it is to write with a slate and stylus on an empty stomach? You don't care? Well, I'll just starve then. See how you like it. You called me blind. You wouldn't even let me hide behind the false security of political correctness. I'm not blind, I'm optically occluded. And I could go on. I wonder why it never struck me before that there was more to your style than my perception of your sadism. Probably because when you're a child and a kid and a preteen and a teenager and a young adult, life is unfair. I should get what I want, regardless of whether or not it is what I deserve. So you were mean. And if we're still being honest, you were more than mean. If we printed what I really thought about you sometimes, this book would probably catch fire. I have to wonder as I'm writing this what you're thinking at this point. Are you blushing? Are you quaking with righteous indignation? Are you holding fast to grim resolve? So what if I was mean, you might be saying to yourself. It was for your own good. I hope it's the last of those, because despite my grumbling and grouchiness, my wheedling and whining, my cursing and complaining, my bartering and bit, well, you get the picture. I think I may have just turned out okay, and I owe much of it to you. As I look back on it now, I realize what a pain in the neck I was, and for that I'm sorry. I think, though, on some level it really was sinking in, with glacial slowness, of course, but sinking in nonetheless. You gave me detentions for not writing down my assignments. You even gave me a couple for negligent behavior, not wearing my watch to school. But I eventually started wearing that watch, and I started filing the pages of those handy books with my cramped abbreviations. You caught me lifting my sleep shades while walking around my babysitter's block. All you did was clap your hands once, and I was reduced to paroxysms of guilty tears. You even told me once that, if I fiddled with the typewriter and broke it, you'd stop working with me. You know, I never again fiddled with that typewriter, despite all my curiosity. I think the thought, even then, of losing your teaching scared me enough that I knew I had to do the right thing. But the cruelest part? I wasn't the only one who fought you. You have spent your whole life working in a field where little is usually expected of the people you serve, and it hasn't always been comfortable for you. The status quo has very little room for blind people with college degrees, blind people with jobs, or blind people with any semblance of a normal life, and because you chose to defy the status quo, you faced any number of uphill battles, blacklists, and irate teachers. I was wrong, though, and so are they. I used to think nasty thoughts about you. I used to think you were unfair and unkind. I never realized that what I took as unfairness was really a dose of reality in a world that was happy to give me everything I wanted and nothing I needed. I never realized that what I took for unkindness was really tough love in a world that would be soft for me on purpose. You are a rare gem, Kim. You are the treasure I never realized I had until I had already grown rich. You polished and shaped me, and through it all, the late nights, the weekends, the missed lunch breaks, the countless hours of devotion, you never lost your own gleam and sparkle. Thank you for your love, your dedication, and your hard work. I could not be where I am today without you. Are you mean? Absolutely. But you're the kind of mean you can justify. You're the kind of mean that gets results. I know that, as you go through life, you won't ever lose that. You'll stay strong, you'll stay focused, and you'll keep your determination. And the world will be a better place because you're in it. With all my love, Ryan.
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5: 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Listeners have plenty of feedback on the releases of Apple's latest operating systems. By now, we'd be in the middle of a JAWS public beta cycle, but Vespero says public betas of JAWS are no more. And with new hardware from the AI transcription company Claude, the software remains inaccessible. It's Jonathan Mosen at the Jernigan Institute in Baltimore, Maryland, welcoming you to Access On episode 47. Well, we'll be hitting the big 5-0 very shortly, and we have quite a few listener contributions to catch up on this week, so let's get right into those. With this email from Reginald George, and he says this is just a quick note to let anyone interested know that in the private beta of Bard 2.5.2, the problems with speakers and headphones not stopping playback has been addressed, along with many other features. This is a private beta at this point, and you would need to check with support at the National Library Service to find out when it will be opened to the public. Thank you very much, Rich. Good to hear that help is on the way at some point soon. And still on the Bard mobile app, Melissa Kane is writing in, and she says, "Hi, Jonathan. For about the last month, using the Bard mobile app on an iPhone 14 Pro, running the current iOS 18, yes, it was current at the time she wrote this, I have noticed that if I am rewinding or fast-forwarding, it no longer announces how far I have moved. Previously, it would announce 20 seconds, 1 minute, 5 minutes, etc. And it just says nothing now. So, I'm having to guess how far forward or back I have moved, which is a cumbersome and inefficient process. I'm wondering if anybody else is experiencing this issue. Perhaps this one has been resolved, Melissa, or maybe it's a bit more complex than just checking to see if it works for everybody else. But what I can tell you, I'm currently running iOS 26.1 Beta 2. Yeah, living on the edge on my iPhone 17 Pro Max. And at least with that configuration, I am able to hear the announcements about how much time I'm winding back by when I double tap and hold that control. Would be nice to think it's resolved for you by now. Oh, and by the way, important info, Melissa says that she's writing in from the Jefferson City chapter of the National Federation of the Blind.
6: Hi, Jonathan and Access On listeners. This is Rich Yamamoto from Kansas City, back with a kind of review of the Digital Advanced Talking Book Player from NLS, the DA2. I won't be demonstrating anything today. I just wanted to get my thoughts on it and what I like about it, what I don't like about it. And if anybody wants features demonstrated, do let me know. And I can do my best to make that happen. I like that it resembles that of the Victor Reader Stratus. And it looks to me like it is from the Victor Reader Stratus 4M. It has the Braille next to or on the keys, so you know what is what, which is super nice. So it has like some Braille letters to kind of help you figure out what does what. I like that you can go onto the player and download NLS books directly to it. And I like that there's a cartridge slot and a USB slot. The one thing I do not like is there is no SD memory card slot. All of my books that are on SD cards won't be compatible because I don't, like, there's not an SD card slot. So I have to find a flash drive that is a terabyte in size that I can put all of those books onto, or I have to put them on multiple cartridges. However, the internal space on the DA2 is massive. For a player like this, it's huge. It's 32 gigabytes, which for the average book, you can fit tons and tons and tons of books on it. So I like that. And I like that it's all controlled through TTS, which means that, you know, as menus update and features roll out, it will be easier to add those things without having to have somebody pre-record those menu prompts. So that's really cool. I like that there seems to be a way to copy and move books around if you have a cartridge or a flash drive plugged in. I don't know really how that fully works just because I don't have access to cartridges or flash drives at the moment. I kind of got super big into SD cards and I took them for granted until I got this player. So now I don't really know what to do, but I guess we'll just have to buy a flash drive at some point. But you can kind of like move things from the internal memory to the external memory. And I think you can even do vice versa. I might be wrong on that. I'm looking forward to the Bookshare features that they're supposed to be implementing. I think that will be really nice to see in action. And I'm looking forward to when they figure out the bookshelf sorting feature. I wish there was a way to do like other types of books on this. So you could put like, you know, your music or your MP3 audiobooks on here. But I understand that it is the NLS digital talking book machine. So its primary focus is NLS. But I wish you could add other types of media like you can with the commercial players. And my students at the school really like it as well. They think that Pete the Cat on the big speaker of that player is fantastic. And they always ask me when I'm going to bring it back so that they can read Pete the Cat.
5: Thank you very much for sharing your thoughts on that new player, Rich. And if you would like to read more thoughts on that player, you can do so in the October 2025 edition of our flagship publication, The Braille Monitor. We have a review of that new player there. We were supplied to for the International Braille and Technology Center. I did smile, Rich, when you talked about wishing that you could play music on those players, because I can remember in the 1980s, I had one of those APH four-track cassette machines, and the economics teacher was out of the class, and I had a copy on cassette of the new Genesis album, Invisible Touch. So egged on by my fellow students, I put that in that APH player and cranked it up, but they didn't tell me when the economics teacher had come back in the room, so I got in a little bit of a spot of bother over that. You are right when you say that 32 gigs is quite a bit of storage for a player like this. So if you've filled up a 1 terabyte SD card with books, you've got a lot of books there, Rich. There is a way, though, that you can play your SD card in that player. There are adapters that you can buy that just look like a thumb drive, but there's a little SD card slot in that thumb drive. So you slot the SD card in, plug it into the USB port, and you're good to go. So those are pretty cheap. They're widely available. If you pick one up, you should be in good shape. If you have the new SuperDuper Wi-Fi enabled NLS player, let us know what you think about that. AccessOn@nfb.org is the email address. That's all one word, AccessOn@nfb.org. You can attach an audio clip to the email, or you can just write it down. And remember, if you're coming in from a chapter of the National Federation of the Blind, do let us know which one. A serious issue to raise now from Sean. He says, hello, Access On. I have been blocked from requesting rides and now ordering food through the Uber platform because of a random ID verification process they have implemented. Several attempts to reach out under their I have feedback about talkback and voiceover feature have yielded no real response. They have asked for a screenshot, which is not helpful as there is no method to depict what voiceover sees on the phone screen versus what is visually obvious. I finally sent them a screen recording that demonstrates the issue at the end of July, and they have not written back. Sean, we are on to this. We are having discussions with Uber about this process. We understand how concerning and frustrating it is, and we will certainly keep people informed regarding any progress that we make. So thank you for bringing it to our attention.
7: Hi, Jonathan. Thanks again for a wonderful keynote summation from a blindness perspective on the iPhone 17 and iPhone Air launching. It's Vaughan Rolls calling you from Australia. But I'm just touching base to say that Judy Dixon hinted at it, but I think most commentators have missed the point in relation to iPhones and their use by blind people. To me, the camera is the critical element in this process. And I appreciate that the iPhones are quite expensive. And for a lot of people, it's not something that they can readily afford, the latest and greatest of all the technology. But let me run this by you. I'd love to see you or somebody in the tech area interview the people from Be My Eyes, meaning the engineers from Be My Eyes, the engineer from InVision, and an engineer from Aira, and ask them to do a comparison based on specifications that are currently in the public domain of the improvements that they see with iOS 26 and the cameras on, say, the last 14, 15, and 16, the last three iPhones. So if you took the Pro models, what do they see are the improvements between the 14 Pro, 15 Pro, and 16 Pro Max, or the Pros? Because that would be a tangible benefit to blind people to know how these phones are going to work with AI in terms of, is the camera going to help more? So, for example, if you're using Ally, the InVision app, and you're looking for a sign in a railway station, are you going to get greater focus with the new cameras than you will with, say, a camera in an iPhone 15 Pro Max or a 16 Pro Max? They're the type of questions that are very hard for blind people to answer, and we would really, I think, value the engineers' perspectives.
5: Thank you, Vaughan. Fair question. And we'll see if we can round up some answers for you and get some professional opinion.
8: Greetings, everyone. This is Stan Luttrell, and I wanted to provide an experience that I found out about. I have an Amazon First Oven Smart Oven, and I've had it about 5 years. And about a week ago, I had an unhappy experience when Wednesday night it decided

0: that they were having trouble with their first oven. And they weren't sure what was going on. Well, this morning, their first oven decided it would start working. And so after listening, I said, I had better check out and see if mine will work. And I did a little test, and now my oven is performing as per usual. And I'm providing this tip just in case you may have some listeners who had the same experience. And I always like to be helpful when I can.
1: It's always a worthy endeavor, isn't it, Stan, to be helpful when you can. Makes life worthwhile for everybody. So thank you for that. Sounds like there must have been some sort of server-side glitch going on with that oven. Glad that it is resolved and it magically came back to life. We have had several emails which I can consolidate into one sentence. Where is the JAWS 2026 public beta? Because normally the public beta of JAWS would be well underway by now. And we have a statement from Vespero that answers that question. And it goes like this. You may have noticed that we no longer offer a public beta for JAWS. In the past, when we introduced major new features once a year, the annual public beta gave users the chance to test those big releases ahead of time. Today, we deliver new functionality continuously throughout the year, rather than in a single large release. Because of this change, we have decided to discontinue the annual public beta. Instead, we now provide more frequent incremental updates and also offer features via our early adopter program, which gives interested users an opportunity to try out new features before they are broadly released. This approach ensures that everyone can benefit from the latest improvements as they become available. So what do you think about that? Are you disappointed that the JAWS public betas are no longer a thing? Because it did mean that people could preview the releases. There was a timed release, essentially, where you could try, you could kick the tires. And if you wanted to keep it, then you'd have to make sure that your software maintenance agreement was current. Well, now it's all very different and there is no public beta anymore. What do you think of that? Does it make sense in the context of a more staggered release of features and the subscription model that JAWS has moved to? Let us know what you think. Access on at nfb.org. Attach an audio clip to an email or write it down.
2: Hi, Jonathan. It's Josué from Quebec City. I have a question with the Google Pixel TalkBack to be enabled only when I press the side button, but when my screen is locked and I touch the screen, TalkBack is always talking a lot, and I'd like to know how to do it. And would it be possible to access a forum with blind Android users? Thanks a lot for your help and have a great day. Bye.
1: Thank you so much for being in touch. Let's try a few things. You could double tap settings and then scroll down to display and double tap that. Then there's an option called lock screen. Now, there are a lot of settings on there, but if you go to the section called when to show, and then there's an option called tap to check phone. Sometimes apparently it's called tap to wake, which is what it's called on iPhone. If you double tap that, it should switch most of the problem behavior off, or at least it's a problem for you, that when you tap the screen, it's waking up and TalkBack is starting to talk. In terms of getting support and being connected with other blind Android users, you could go to blindandroidusers.com. This is a very active community, actually. And it's, as the name implies, specifically for blind Android users. In addition to the website itself, they've got various chats on various platforms, but the jump-off point is blindandroidusers.com. You can head there. Also, Google does have quite a few resources that you can tap into for support should you need it, and they do also have an accessibility hotline that you can call or write to. Good luck with your droid. I'm going to read this email, even though, as I've mentioned in a previous episode of Access On, Apple has resolved the serious bug in question, because it does raise some questions

0: about the National Federation of the Blind, and I'm happy to answer. So Scott Rutkowski is writing in from Australia, and he says, "Hi, Jonathan, hope you are well." I'm wonderful, thank you, Scott. Hope you are too. I am wondering whether you can work with Apple to prevent this kind of thing from happening in future. This is not the first time we have had this particular bug in iOS, and I am asking the NFB to work with Apple to prevent this kind of thing from happening moving forward. Now, if you're wondering which bug Scott is talking about, we've got a letter that he wrote to Apple Accessibility, and he says, "I am writing to you today as a concerned member of the blind community and a dedicated user of Apple products. I am writing to express my extreme frustration and disappointment with a serious and debilitating bug that has been affecting the voiceover feature since the recent release of iOS 26. I understand that iOS 26 was released last week, so some time has elapsed since Scott sent this in. On Monday, September the 15th, 2025, while I appreciate the new features and improvements, this specific bug has created a very difficult and inconvenient situation for many of us who rely on VoiceOver to use our devices. The issue is that when certain devices are restarted, VoiceOver does not always start automatically. This is an intermittent problem, but it is a significant one. For someone with no vision, this means the phone is completely unusable. We cannot get VoiceOver to speak, which prevents us from entering our passcodes to unlock the device. I have heard reports of this affecting older devices like the iPhone 12 and 13, as well as some iPhone 15 models. Many of us are now hesitant to restart our phones for fear of losing access. This is unacceptable. I have friends who are now completely locked out of their devices and have to seek sighted assistance just to get their speech back. This is not only frustrating and inconvenient, but also a major violation of our privacy and independence. I implore you to take this issue with the seriousness it deserves. This is a critical bug that has a profound impact on the daily lives of thousands, if not millions, of users. A fix needs to be pushed out as soon as possible. Please prioritize this in your next update. Furthermore, I urge you to consider a fundamental change in how VoiceOver is handled in future iOS releases. There needs to be a fail-safe mechanism to enable VoiceOver, even if it fails to launch at startup. Whether it's a dedicated button combination, a specific Siri command that works at the login screen, or another method, we need a way to get our speech back without relying on visual cues or sighted help. We have a long-standing trust in Apple's commitment to accessibility, and this bug is a significant setback. Please work with the blind community and do what it takes to resolve this very serious issue immediately. Now, Scott, I've got to say that was a very articulate and well-written letter, so congratulations for sending that, because you weren't grumpy, but you stated the problem and you talked about the impact that the problem was having. So that is a great bit of advocacy. The one thing I would add is that we have been encouraging the concept at the National Federation of the Blind of a defect equity framework, which is to say, if you took blindness out of the picture and this bug was affecting non-blind people, what would be the equivalent? And in this case, the equivalent would be that you restarted your phone as a sighted person and the screen didn't work. Now, if that were the case, then clearly there would be very swift action implemented to fix that, although goodness knows how people with no screens would update their phone. So it would be a significant crisis. And yes, you're right. When we rely on these tools to engage with the world and something really significant like this comes along, it is a very big deal. We do have dialogue with Apple, Scott. I think the dialogue is cordial. When we find something or someone reports something to us that is particularly concerning, we do let key people at Apple know. And Apple is receptive to those reports from the National Federation of the Blind. We are grateful for that. What I can tell you is that during the beta cycle, we did have devices running iOS 26 at the International Braille and Technology Center. And we didn't see this ourselves. So it's difficult, isn't it, when you have a bug like this that is intermittent. It affects some devices, but not others. And they can be difficult to troubleshoot. But that said, you know, Apple is a large company. They got lots of quality assurance resources. And if they don't have sufficient, they can get more. And sure, when something as significant as this happens, you know, if it happens to you, it's a very big deal because you never know when it's going to happen. And suddenly out of the blue, you've lost access. It could be a critical moment for you. So we certainly don't downplay this in any way at all. And obviously, we would like to understand what happened there, what lesson, if any, Apple took from it so that the chance of this can be minimized in future. To give Apple some credit, they did push a fix out in a double dot release, which is quite unusual to have a voiceover fix in a release like that. So in iOS 26.0.1, this one was addressed. That was the first release after iOS 26. So it's good to see that Apple responded in that way. But clearly, if quality assurance can ensure that those things don't happen to us in the first place, that would be fantastic. So I appreciate the frustration. We can pass on that frustration, Scott. Obviously, the National Federation of the Blind doesn't manufacture the products, so we can't wave a magic wand and promise you that it will never happen again. But we can certainly indicate the severity of what we've experienced. And to be fair, I think I will probably know that when they've had people calling their accessibility hotline deeply upset that their phone doesn't talk. I'm sure they got that message and they'll be aware of that.
1: Hey, Jonathan Veras here, making my first contribution for Access On. Of course, I have been a listener for a very long time. I've been listening to your other podcasts that you've been doing for a long time. I did have one comment and one question. So starting with iOS 18, but there is one kind of small thing, but it's kind of affects VoiceOver in a little bit and like how you use it. You know how in previous versions, like in the past, you would go to the home screen. You can instantly tell if your phone is responsive because it instantly goes right to the home screen. But starting in iOS 18, I don't know what Apple did, but when you swipe up to go home, it'll be like home. And then it says the icon. Like it has to say the word home and then the icon. Like it kind of slows you down a bit. It's kind of tedious. The only workaround I found is like, if you tap your first icon on your phone, like the first icon that's on the top left of any page, and then you go to the home screen, then you get that responsiveness that you've always known for. But like, here's the thing. I have a 16 Pro Max. Even on iOS 18, it felt like it didn't feel the same as my iOS 17 device or previous versions. So I'm just wondering, is there a setting for that? Because I know in iOS 26, it's the same behavior. In fact, it might be a little bit worse. Like it slows you down a little bit more.
0: Thank you for your Access On contribution for us. I've been playing with this since you pointed it out. And what I can tell you, and this is with an iPhone 17 Pro Max running iOS 26.1 Beta 2, if I execute the home gesture from an app, you are right, it is saying home, but I hadn't noticed it because it interrupts itself. So if I flick up from an app to get to the home screen, it will say home, but then only a little bit of the word home often gets spoken, and then it says settings, which is my first icon on page one of my home screen. If it's slowing you down, then I wonder what the difference in setting is. It could be the text-to-speech engine I'm using. It could be some other setting that's having an impact. So I don't have an immediate answer, but we'll do a bit of playing and see if we can find out what might be the cause. If anyone has any thoughts on this, accesson@nfb.org is the email address. When you execute the home gesture and you come out of an app and you're on the home screen, is your iPhone saying home when VoiceOver's on and pausing enough that you feel like it is slowing you down compared to iOS 17? And as I said in my convention address this year at National Convention, some people might think these things are trivial, but they're not because they do add up over time. So for us, we certainly have some sympathy for what you're saying.
2: Hey, Jonathan, this is Amanda from Wisconsin, and I wanted to ask you a question. Do you know of any apps for the iPhone that can detect colors? And also, I wanted to know, I downloaded iOS 26 to my iPhone 12, and for some reason, when I type on the keyboard sounds are not displaying anything like that. And then I turned VoiceOver to see if it was going to work, and it clicked when the VoiceOver was off with the keys, but not when it was on. If that makes sense.
0: That does indeed make sense. Thanks so much for being in touch, Amanda. Let me deal with that first question first. Anecdotally, I would say that the most popular color detectors on iPhone are built into Microsoft's Seeing AI and the Envision AI app, both of which are free, but there are dedicated color detectors as well. My need for color detection is pretty basic. I've never seen, so I don't have a lot of knowledge of colors. So I find that what's in Seeing AI or Envision AI is adequate for me. If there are those who use more complex color detectors, maybe you can recommend some apps. Be in touch and give Amanda some intel on this. Regarding your keyboard sounds question, it's possible that there is a bug with iOS 26 and your particular model of iPhone. I can confirm that they are working for me. And since they do work for you when VoiceOver is switched off, which was a good bit of troubleshooting to check that out, it does make me wonder whether there is some sort of issue. I don't know whether you might like to try changing your text to speech engine in case that helps, but it may just be a temporary glitch with your particular model, and that it could be worth reporting to accessibility@apple.com. But if anybody else has the same iPhone that you do and the keyboard sounds are gone, maybe they can let us know. Curtis Chong is writing in once again and says, hello everyone. For the past few weeks, I have no idea actually how many weeks, there has existed a bug in Google Docs running under Windows relating to bulleted and numbered lists, where a particular bulleted or numbered item contains more than one line of text. It would seem that such multi-line items are repeated as you navigate up and down through the particular document using your arrow keys. The workaround, which seems to work, is to temporarily turn off Google's Braille support using the Ctrl+Alt+H Google command. As you navigate through each multi-line list item, it seems that everything is fine until you reach the end of the multi-line item. Arrowing down or up to the next or previous line, respectively, causes the entire item to start being read out loud again, at least using JAWS. Here's hoping that Google is able to fix this rather frustrating problem soon. Yes, indeed, Curtis. Thank you so much. And I did see this one come up a few weeks ago on the NFB in Computer Science email list. We do have good connections with Google, so as soon as I saw this, I let them know, Curtis, that you'd discovered this problem, and they were very grateful to get the bug report. Well, sadly, many of us are coming to terms with the fact that WhatsApp on the Windows desktop is not what it used to be. Someone who has discovered this as it rolls out slowly around the world is Siva Moodley in Pretoria in South Africa. He says, on Wednesday this week, I tried to open my WhatsApp on my desktop and was requested to log in. I was immediately taken aback, but decided it would be correct to do so. However, when the process was complete, the layout was totally different. I had and still do have difficulty in easily navigating through the messages and other fields. I uninstalled the program and went on to the Microsoft Store to download another version. On completion of the installation, the result was the same. Have you come across this change, or is there a workaround for this? Yes, many of us are coming across this change, Siva, and unfortunately, this is the future. Meta, who owns WhatsApp, have decided to standardize the WhatsApp codebase, which makes it easier for them, but clearly there is at the moment a degradation in the user experience on the Windows desktop. I have seen on Mastodon that Hartgen Consultancy, that makes some WhatsApp scripts for JAWS, are working on new scripts that seek to optimize the user experience. That may take some time to roll out. In the meantime, unfortunately, yes, it's not as easy or intuitive an experience as it once was. Here's Kathy Blackburn in Texas, who says, I listened to Jenny Leigh Fleury's address to the NFB National Convention. I thought I understood her to say that Seeing AI can now describe videos. I have the latest version of Seeing AI, running on my iPhone 14 Plus and the iOS 26. I selected the Describe tab in Seeing AI and didn't find anything about videos. I next selected the More tab and didn't find anything about videos working either. Is there a separate app? No, it is there in Seeing AI, Kathy, but I can understand why you might not have found it. To get a demonstration of this, you can go all the way back to episode 2 of Access On, where we showed you this working. But what you do is you go into the Describe tab of Seeing AI, so the tab strip is at the bottom of the app, and then you choose Browse Photos. And I did make the point when we were doing the demonstration that that's a little bit ambiguous, because I would not think to go into Browse Photos to try and get Seeing AI to describe videos. And I think a lot more people would use it if the user interface better reflected what the function can actually do, because it describes photos and videos. And if you go in there and you can browse your camera roll or your photo album and you find a video, you can double tap and then double tap describe. There is a limitation, though. It will only describe videos that are less than 5 minutes in length. So give it a go, and that should get you up and running. In episode 45 of Access On, we included our webinar on what's new in iOS 26. Typically, we don't include the Q&A because there's got to be some incentive for turning up to the webinars, right? So if you want the Q&A, you turn up to the webinar or you register and get the recording. So if you didn't turn up to that Q&A, you wouldn't have got the answer to this problem. So let me go through it now, because it is an important question that's come in from Alco Canfield, who says, I really enjoyed your last podcast dealing with all the new features in Braille from Apple. Since I upgraded my software to 26.0.1, I am continually haunted. Well, I mean, it is Halloween pretty much. Continually haunted by the app library. It comes up when I turn off and then turn on my phone, instead of taking me to the home screen. I have talked with Apple about this, and there is an open ticket for this issue because evidently other people are experiencing the same annoyance. If you have some kind of fix for this, I would appreciate your help. Sure, so let me communicate the fix again. What you do is you go into Settings and then Accessibility and then Keyboards and Typing, and make sure that a feature called Full Keyboard Access is switched off. No voiceover user wants that on. It is the source of many bad things happening. So be sure that that's off, and you'll find that everything behaves normally and you won't have that app library problem. Well, let's add a bit of Discord to this podcast. Oh my goodness. Because this email says, I'm Patrick Gormley, Vice President of the Western Maryland Chapter in Frostburg. Recently, I installed Discord on my computer with some sighted help. I did this because our local radio club has a server on their system. This interface is really rather clunky, but apparently it's very mouse-driven and doesn't offer keyboard support. The interface was designed by gamers. It apparently doesn't support conventional email, and I am thinking of presenting this problem to these folks to see if it could be made more accessible. Patrick, the best resource that I know of for a guide to using Discord with a desktop screen reader is available on the Starship Changeling website. So if you go to starshipchangeling.net, and then when you're on the main page of that website, perform a find on your screen reader and search the page for the word Discord, or you can bring up the list of links, you will find a very comprehensive guide to Discord. I think, based on what I can tell, it was last updated in 2024, and it does contain a lot of information that may well be very helpful for you. And since Discord has come up, I think it's important that I do make mention of the fact that Discord has disclosed a third-party vendor breach that exposed roughly 70,000 users' government ID photos tied to age verification and support tickets. Discord says that its core systems weren't hacked. The incident stems from a compromised customer service provider account. Reported access began around September 20, with disclosure on October the 3rd. Exposed data may include names, emails, limited billing details, IP addresses, and ID images. No passwords or Discord login tokens were taken, according to the company. Hackers say they've got a lot more. Discord denies that and says that's a bit mischievous. Meanwhile, Discord has severed all ties with the company in question, and they've notified impacted users. So if you haven't had an email from Discord about this, you're probably in the clear at this point. And of course, they've contacted law enforcement. And now we're going to Ian Lackey, who says, "Hello, Jonathan. For me, installing iOS 26 went smoothly. I have been using Braille Access and finding it useful. However, I have had one strange problem. I found that VoiceOver was on occasions running words together or reading words character by character. This is purely a speech function, as everything is fine using my Braille display. The really strange thing about this is it only happens with UK voices. For Apple purposes, UK doesn't include Scotland." Well, there'll be some people happy about that and some not. "This means I can run Fiona and she speaks as she should. I have reported this issue to Apple Accessibility and it is being investigated. So far, I haven't heard of anyone else having this problem. Thank you, Ian. I'm not having this problem and my default voice is Daniel, actually the compact one. And I have not seen this myself, so it's curious the way these bugs can creep into some people's iPhones and not others." Now here's Catherine Samuel, who says, "Hi, Jonathan. I have a consulting side job, and they asked me to create a podcast interviewing customers to share tips and tricks for using our software with other customers. I have a little, but not a ton, of audio editing experience, and if the radio industry weren't such a cutthroat place, I would have seriously considered broadcasting as a career. So, I took on the project with enthusiasm and just made my first episode. I'm pretty pleased with how well it turned out. I don't have Reaper, so I just used Audacity for the editing work, and it did just fine, I think. I used Clean Feed to interview the guest, and that yielded very nice, clean audio on multiple tracks, so I could edit each one separately. My question is, for a 10-minute podcast, about how much time is reasonable for audio editing and post-production? This includes syncing all the tracks, putting in the intro and outro music with fade in and out, cleaning up the mouth clicks, pauses, vocal stumbles, and trimming content to get the length I need. Plus, writing the show notes and sending it out for captioning. It took me about 3 hours for editing and post-production. I'm new to this, of course, so I hope to speed it up a little for the next episode. But I feel like it just takes a lot of time to get a quality, professional-sounding podcast. What would you recommend I shoot for as my target post-production time? Any other recommendations? If my podcast sounds half as good and professional as yours, I'll be very happy." Oh, thank you very much, Catherine. I hope you enjoy this podcasting game. It's certainly a lot of fun, but doing it well does take quite a bit of time. In the general podcasting community, the rule of thumb seems to be you should expect it to take about 3 to 5 times the length of the podcast in post-production. So if you can get a 10-minute podcast down to an hour, that's pretty reasonable. There are some accessibility considerations, though, because sometimes people don't listen to the whole podcast if they can see the screen. They can see certain things and get used to where the ums and ahs are so that you can go straight there without listening to the whole thing. There are also increasingly sophisticated tools that you can use, Orphonic, which we do cover in our podcasting webinar that was serialized on Access On, now has some pretty good tools for trimming verbal utterances automatically. So there are now AI-based tools that are speeding up the podcast editing process. And you're absolutely right. The more you do this, the faster you're going to get. And that's why I think it is good to settle on a tool and stick with that tool, unless you have a specific reason for concluding that you have to use something different and go through a whole new learning curve because the tool you were using just isn't doing something critical that you need it to do. And that's why in the podcasting webinar, I suggested that even if you don't think you need a multi-track digital audio workstation now, it's a good idea to bite the bullet and start using one from the get-go because as you become more confident, as your podcasts become more sophisticated, you're going to want to do multi-track at some point. You're going to be talking to a guest. You want them on a separate track so that if they're coughing away on the clean feed or whatever it is that you're using, you can edit them out. So multi-track is the way to go. In the case of Audacity, that is a multi-track environment. And if you're happy and you feel like you can be efficient in Audacity, then now that you've started with it, stick with it. There is support from blind people out there who are using Audacity very effectively and happily. So best of luck as you speed up your workflow, Catherine. The prolific Rich Yamamoto is back and says, "Hi, Jonathan, is there a tutorial somewhere out there involving using Microsoft Clipchamp with a screen reader such as NVDA or JAWS? I've got some students who are trying to get into video editing, but they want to use something that is accessible with NVDA primarily. I've been looking at the article from Microsoft in which it details how to perform basic tasks in Clipchamp with a screen reader. However, I'm still a bit confused as to how to do this in a way where I would feel comfortable training my students on how to do it. I also know that I will be needing to use this myself for some video editing for my student teaching credits. If there are other accessible alternatives that you are familiar with, I would be interested in knowing about those as well. Obviously, I've had lots of experiences with audio editing, but alas, Goldwave only saves the video files as audio. Thanks for any help that you can provide." Rich, I have had a little bit of a play with Clipchamp, but when I'm editing video, I use Reaper because it's the environment I spend a lot of my life in anyway. And when you load a video file in Reaper, you can edit the video and save it, and it's great. Reaper does not, to the best of my knowledge, record video, though. You have to record it somewhere else and load it in. That's not usually a problem for me because I can just use the camera app on the PC, or I can use Zoom or Teams to record screen reader demos. Even if I go into a Zoom room or a Teams room and record, and then I take the output there and edit it, that works just as well. But you did ask specifically about Clipchamp, so let's see if anybody's using it successfully, can point us to a tutorial or give us a few hints and tips. Yes, I did a bit of searching and found that Microsoft does have some articles, but it sounds like you're wanting a bit more. Maybe some sort of audio tutorial on Clipchamp would be helpful. And if someone wants to produce that, if they're a Clipchamp expert, then we'll run that on Access On. If you produce it with good quality audio and the speech is at a good speed and you're telling us clearly what you're doing, we love the idea of getting these grassroots demos in the mix. Access On at nfb.org if you can help with this one, or if you want to raise anything else at all relating to technology. And Pastor Gil Prize is writing in and says, "Hi, Jonathan, I really enjoy your podcasts. Thank you so much. I am not an NFB member." Well, it's never too late. Never too late. We'd love to have you. There's always a place for you at the National Federation of the Blind. But he says, "I am a pastor who is blind. I thought the demonstration of the two voices was very interesting. The second voice sounds almost exactly like you, except it is slightly lower in pitch." Well, we'd have to agree to disagree on that one, I'm afraid. "The accent in this voice was exactly like yours. Keep up the good work." Well, there you go. I really thought that second voice had a very rich Australian accent. It got it badly wrong in my view, but it just goes to show these things are in the ear of the beholder, doesn't it? Here's Haya Simkin in Israel, and he says, "Hello, Jonathan, thank you for your discussion of iOS 26 and particularly Braille Access Mode. I am currently using it to compose this email from my Mac. To be more precise, I am utilizing Braille Input Mode, employing the US contracted Braille table. However, I am currently between Braille displays, which restricts my ability to fully utilize Braille Access Mode. I have a few questions regarding this Braille table. How do I insert a new line or delete text? When I press any key other than those that function as Braille dots, nothing occurs. This includes the return and backspace keys, as well as the keys that would correspond to dots 7 and 8 if I were using a table that utilized those dots. I have not yet discovered a workaround for this issue. but I have only recently begun using Braille keyboard input. Thank you very much for your email, Haya. I can't immediately reproduce this here at the International Braille and Technology Center. Everything seems to be working as I would expect. So dot 7 and 8 are where they should be and are having the effect that they should be. Dot 7 is backspacing. Dot 8 is enter. When you are in Braille input mode, the traditional backspace and enter keys do indeed nothing. I thought that it might be because we had the Braille table set to English Unified Contracted, but I did go back and add the English US Contracted Braille table and switched to that, and I was still able to use the dot 7 and 8 keys as I would expect to use them. So I'm afraid I don't have an answer, but I'm sure that if we crowdsource this, if somebody is having a similar issue and worked around it, they will be kind enough to let us know at accesson@nfb.org. And if that person happens to be an NFB member, do be sure to tell us what chapter you're writing us from. Let's go to New Jersey and hear from Rick Fox, who says, "Hello, Jonathan. In October of 2020, you published a demo of 1Password in episode 74 of the Mosinet Large podcast. Do you still like it? Is it still as usable and accessible as it was then? Thanks for the great work that you and the senior staff are doing." Thank you so much, Rick. And Rick, by the way, is the president of the Northern Chapter of the NFB of New Jersey. So thank you for all you've contributed over the years. Yes, 1Password is still an accessible, very viable solution. But if anybody's interested in learning more about 1Password, I would definitely not recommend listening to episode 74 of the Mosinet Large podcast, because 1Password's user interface has gone through a complete alteration since I recorded that podcast. That's because it's a similar thing, actually, to what's happened with WhatsApp. They've standardized on a code base. They've gone with an Electron app, and the 1Password experience now with 1Password 8 is very different. It did go through a bit of a rough patch for a while, and there were some serious accessibility problems. Thankfully, the 1Password people were aware of this, and they kept 1Password 7 around long enough for them to fix those accessibility issues, because they were all over the place. They were not only on the PC, there were also some issues with iPhone as well, and then it was safe to upgrade, and they have shown a pretty consistent commitment to accessibility over the years, even though they released a wee bit too early, in my view, in terms of that upgraded 1Password app. So it's in good shape now. I use it on all my devices. It is cross-platform. And for those who are not aware of what 1Password does, it is a way to store not just your passwords, but also credit card information and various other important notes in a secure place. And they're available on all your devices. It is called 1Password because the developers of the app hope that you will only have to remember 1Password, which is the one to get into their app. And then you can use a unique password for any website that you visit. And that means that if that website is compromised because you've only used that 1Password on that one website, the damage is minimized, certainly compared to people who use the 1Password across all of their websites because they're trying to commit it to memory. And often those passwords are pretty weak. So a password manager is a good thing to have. 1Password also does some cool tricks like helping you with two-factor authentication. It is worth pointing out, though, that if you use a password manager not just to complete your password, but also to fill in two-factor authentication, obviously that sort of defeats the purpose of two-factor authentication because you're not resorting to another device for that second authentication. But it is mighty convenient. That cannot be doubted. So 1Password's great. I have various credit cards for various things, and when you're on a credit card field, you can just down arrow and choose the card you want and it fills it in, all sorts of things like that. There are alternatives that are also worthy of consideration. Bitwarden is another one that is well liked in the blind community because of its accessibility, and that has a very good reputation. So Bitwarden's also worth checking out, and often I think it just comes down to personal preference. If you used either 1Password or Bitwarden, you really can't go wrong. They're both highly respected. This is something that we are going to come back to here at the National Federation of the Blind's Centre of Excellence in Non-Visual Accessibility, and we'll do a webinar on this at some point. But one thing I would say is that no matter what you use, find an accessible password manager and please use it. It's a dangerous old cyber world out there. And if you resort to remembering a single password or a couple of passwords, even if those passwords are strong, it only takes one data breach and you have got major identity theft and all sorts of serious things to contend with. So using a password manager of your choice and having unique passwords for every website that you visit is really sensible stuff. It's so difficult to get yourself out of the mire and the distress that identity theft can cause you. From one Rick to another, here's Rick Roderick. He says, "Hi, Jonathan. The live captions feature for Braille sounds exciting. I am wondering one thing. I sometimes attend meetings and I want to go over what we discussed afterwards. Is it possible to transcribe a meeting as a file?" I don't think so, Rick. I don't think so. You can go in and summarize, and that for me has been a little bit hit and miss in terms of whether it produces a summary at all. You might be able to copy that summary to the clipboard, but I'm not aware of being able to just select all of the material in live transcripts and copy to the clipboard. If I'm not correct about that, if somebody's found a way, that would be good to hear. But goodness me, that has made such a difference to my life, that live captions feature. Just the other day, I was speaking to the Baltimore County chapter of the National Federation of the Blind about technology, and they made me feel very welcome, and I loved it, as I do love going to all the chapter meetings where I get asked to speak, sometimes virtually and sometimes in person. But in this case, we didn't have assistive listening at the venue, and normally I would have struggled, or I might have asked for somebody to take my little wireless Roger microphone around if somebody was asking questions, but I was able to follow the questions by reading the captions in live caption mode. It's quite significant when you get a feature like that that is so impactful and really does just change your ability to function. It's literally that dramatic, changing your ability to function in certain environments. So I look forward to seeing some improvement there, only in the sense that Apple's live recognition, in my experience, is not quite as accurate as others I have seen. So sometimes you have to really think about what you're reading because it hasn't transcribed accurately. But I'm not taking anything away from the fact that it really is quite a significant breakthrough. This email comes from Rebecca Skipper, and she says, "I really want to update to iOS 26, but I understand that if you are using a continuous glucose monitor, such as Libre 3, you are likely to run into compatibility issues if you update. So how long should patients wait?" Rebecca, I personally have not heard this before, and I did some searching and I couldn't find any definitive evidence that said that there was a problem with continuous glucose monitors and iOS 26. But obviously people should be very cautious about this for such critical technology. So if you have any more information you want to share, or anyone else does, about what they're hearing with respect to this, then please let us know. Conversely, of course, if you are using such devices and you have upgraded and it's working for you, that would be useful information as well. Now let's revisit something that we talked about back in episode 7 of Access On, and that is the Plaud NotePen. Reg George is writing in about this, and he says, "Hi Jonathan, I'm hoping you'll revisit this topic soon and that the National Federation of the Blind can put more pressure on this company. I have done my best. A friend of mine was thinking about buying the Plaud Pen recorder. I wonder if that's the note pen that we reviewed or something else. Reg says, I advised against because of handling noise and recommended the Note Pro, which is coming out this month. More on that below. However, I can't recommend any because of the continued inaccessibility of the app. Here is my breakdown of what I found and my attempts to resolve the issue. You must enable on-screen recognition to really navigate anything once you enter the screen for playing and transcribing a file. Few of the buttons are labeled, but VoiceOver makes its best guess from the icons as to what most of them are. The rest say button, button, button. Back to the app. With screen recognition on, which I have put on my rota, and it remembers that setting per app, it will recognize play, fast forward, and rewind, and speed buttons, sort of. They all have weird names. I sent them a screen recording of trying to navigate with VoiceOver. I love how files can automatically upload to the app when you open it, and how you can turn on fast transfer, which temporarily connects your device to your Wi-Fi network, vastly speeding up file transfers. I dialogued with their support staff for a while, and they sent me a page to try to contact the developer directly. They never answered. Their excuse is that they have a very small staff, and they are swamped with their success and coming out with new products. My conclusion is that setting up your account and managing the device and updating firmware is all pretty slick. Working with the files is not. Here is what I know about the Note Pro. From all the reviews I have read, I would take it any day over the Pen. It has dual HD microphones, more storage, double the battery life, and way less handling noise. They are taking pre-orders on their website, and it's close to the same price as the regular Note. It also comes with 600 minutes of transcription free, which is double that of the regular Plaid Note, and double the onboard storage. They both do 30 hours of recording on a charge and standby up to 60 days. If they would just fix their app. I haven't generated one transcript because I am so frustrated with it. In its little leather case, it supports MagSafe, so if you stick it on the back of your iPhone, it will record phone calls. They even supply magnetic stickers in the package for Android phones. Their recorders use one of those proprietary magnetic charging cords, so don't lose it. I continue to hold on to my Plaid in the hopes that the situation with accessibility will someday improve. Well, it's very timely that you send this in, Reg. I can tell you that the National Federation of the Blind has reached out to Plaid. We've had some dialogue with them, as have you, and I know I've been contacted by other Access On listeners who were really interested in this product after we reviewed it and pointed out the accessibility shortcomings. They certainly make the right sounds, but I was very disappointed to note that they've come up with version 3 of their app in recent days, and I thought surely all this talking may finally have paid off. It's not that much better. It really is still necessary to enable screen recognition to get some key elements to work. It is disappointing, and I find myself not using it as much as I used to, because as you say, it is quite a frustrating experience. You can get used to anything, and it's not completely inaccessible if you turn screen recognition on. It's just very clunky. What I have recently acquired is an Apple Watch Ultra 3, and I'm very pleased to be back in the Ultra Apple Watch ecosystem again. And that has an action button, and I have assigned the action button to the Voice Memos app. The battery life just goes on for so long with the Apple Watch Ultra that you can do a lot of recording this way. And this is actually going to be the tech tip for this week since we're talking about this. What you can do, assign the action button to the Voice Memos app. If you need a transcription of a meeting, you just press that button on the watch that's on your wrist anyway. It will record and do a very good job of recording. The microphones on the Apple Watch are excellent. Then I've been taking my recording into iCloud Drive and uploading it to Google Gemini, because Google Gemini, if you pay for the Plus version, now transcribes audio up to 3 hours in length. So if you're a paid Gemini customer, you can get very good quality transcription and summarization of audio by uploading the file to Gemini. If you use the free tier of Google Gemini, you still have audio transcription, but it's quite limited. It's about 5 minutes long. I agree with you, Reg, completely. They're great products. They're nifty. They do a lot of things. But it is very sad that they seem to continue to put accessibility on the back burner. 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
4: The Airplane, the Cobra, and the Lighthouse by Mark Maurer. For some people, blindness has a kind of a gee whiz character. These people are astonished that the blind can accomplish the simplest and most ordinary tasks, such as tying a necktie, dialing a telephone, or shoveling snow. Inasmuch as a few blind people do not know how to do these things, we conduct classes to teach them and to boost their confidence so that they can do not only these everyday chores, but much else that is exciting and adventurous. At the convention of the National Federation of Blind, recently held in Atlanta, Georgia, a blind man told us that he had piloted an ultralight aircraft across the English Channel from England to France. He said that he was planning to fly it from Europe to Australia, a flight of some 12,000 miles. Because an ultralight has a distance capacity of about 300 miles, he would be required to take off and land at least 40 times during the trip. How does he do it? How does he assure safety for himself and for others? How can he manage to do without vision those things that have always been regarded as tasks that demand sight? He uses a computer with speech output to connect to the instruments in the cockpit. With this computer, he learns about distances, speeds, and altitude. In addition, he gets information about other air traffic in his immediate vicinity, and he avoids the airspace used for military or commercial traffic. He also carries radio so that observers can give him the information he needs to make the decisions required for flying. When his airplane takes to the sky, he has a co-pilot with him, but he made it clear that he does the flying himself. Although I have been working with blind people on many activities for most of my adult life, I have not been aware that blind people could fly airplanes safely and competently until I met this man. I myself have been at the controls of a plane in flight. I felt quite able to gain or reduce altitude, to turn the plane, and to increase or decrease the speed. However, I did not believe that I could safely manipulate the controls so that we could land without incident. I was intrigued to learn that another blind man has done it. It seems to me that the blind pilot's accomplishment is remarkable. A friend of mine owns a 44-foot catamaran that he keeps in Florida. He asked me if I would like to sail with him to the Bahamas, and I decided to go. The boat is sloop-rigged with a single 65-foot mast. It also carries a small diesel engine for powering the electrical equipment and for sailing in calm seas. We left Florida in bright sunny weather and headed into the Atlantic for the Bahamas. The Gulf Stream passes through the waters we were planning to traverse, and I was advised that sometimes in crossing this stream, there is a little rough water. The wind was sufficient for us to move steadily on our course, and the sea was reasonably smooth during the day. As night approached, however, the wind rose and the water became more turbulent. The boat is equipped with an automatic steering system, which can be set to keep it on a given course. Consequently, in an empty, peaceful sea with no obstructions at hand, it is not essential to maintain a lookout. About 2 a.m., the others on board had retired to their berths, and I was left alone on deck. I climbed to the bow and sat contemplating the sea as the waves buffeted the craft. After a time, I contemplated what would occur if I were to tumble overboard. Nobody would know about it until many hours had passed. By that time, I would be no more. In the midst of the wind and the waves, it seemed peaceful to me on the bow of the boat, even though the wind was whistling and the waves were shaking our vessel. But I decided it might be more prudent to return to the cabin and wait to do my adventurous explorations until my fellow shipmates were with me. By the next day, we were within hailing distance of Green Turtle Cay and preparing for a relaxing period on its shore. One of the people we met there was the owner of a dive shop. He had befriended a grouper, a 400-pound fish that lived in the waters nearby. While this man was diving in those waters, he would often stroke the grouper and feed him. On one occasion, the grouper misunderstood what was offered for his breakfast and tried to eat part of the man's hand, as well as the food that was in it. The dive shop owner said that his friend, the grouper, had simply made a mistake. Mr. Grouper was not trying to be mean. I reflected from these remarks that there are many ways to understand the environment in which we live. And I am looking forward to returning to Green Turtle Cay so that I can dive and meet Mr. Grouper. Because we in the National Federation of the Blind believe that blindness is more a social problem than a physical one, we work with blind people throughout the United States and sometimes in other parts of the world to create a spirit of independence and to bring greater understanding of the blind. A meeting of the blind that occurred in South Africa considered the problems blind people face in the developing and in the industrialized parts of the world. Much poverty exists in the developing countries, and few programs have been created to help the blind. However, the principal problem of blindness is the misunderstanding that exists about it. This misunderstanding occurs everywhere and brings a sense of unity and community to the blind from throughout the world. While we were in South Africa, we visited certain attractions of that country. In Cape Town, the principal city in the southern part of South Africa, one of the primary features is Table Mountain. From the lowlands around Table Mountain, it appears as if the top of the peak was cut off so that the land at the summit is flat. However, even though it appears flat from a distance, the terrain is somewhat rocky and uneven. Looking down from Table Mountain toward the bay, much of Cape Town can be observed, and the wind is fierce. Looking in the other direction, one sees the wide expanse of the Atlantic Ocean. A common occurrence at the summit is the warning from local authorities that the mountain must be cleared because the wind is too great for safe habitation. Later, during our visit to South Africa, we traveled south from Cape Town to the Cape of Good Hope, the point of land at the southwest tip of Africa. Ships round the Cape of Good Hope, coming from the Atlantic Ocean, heading toward the Indian Ocean. At one time, it was thought that the Atlantic and Indian Oceans meet at the Cape of Good Hope, but the geographers picked another locale for the two waters to come together, a little east of the Cape. Nonetheless, there is a restaurant near the tip of the Cape called the Two Oceans Restaurant. At the very tip of this point of land is a lighthouse whose beams have been placed there to warn mariners away from the rocks and currents that would threaten destruction of their vessels. The land rises steeply to the place where the lighthouse has been built, and it is a demanding walk to climb so high. On the sunny afternoon when we reached the lighthouse, there was a brisk wind at the point. We stood on the observation deck and contemplated the sea, the

0: seemed much stronger to me than it had been on the observation deck below, and I wondered if a person could be blown off into space. The lighthouse keeper commented that the air rushing past was a gentle breeze. I wondered what he might have meant by a gale. On the way back down the path from the lighthouse to the level land of the Cape, I passed by a sign that my sighted companion read to me. It said that we should beware of the cobras, and it showed a picture of one. I had been poking my cane and my hands into the bushes along the path and had been examining the flowers that were there. I had been listening to the birds, and sometimes I had heard descriptions of lizards and other small creatures. On our way to Cape of Good Hope, we had stopped in a local community for a bite of lunch. We read about the problems with the baboons. Apparently, baboons invade people's houses and break into cars. The lady who warned us against them said that if we saw baboons, we should not feed them because they would gather together and attack us, taking everything from our pockets and removing our shoes and possibly other clothing as well. However, in our travels, we did not see any baboons. Consequently, we were not troubled by these marauders. As I passed the sign with the picture of the cobra, I wondered if I should have been more careful. I had not realized that cobras were part of the animal life roaming free in South Africa. Until fairly recently, South Africa has been a country torn by strife and controversy. Nelson Mandela, probably the best known voice seeking freedom in Africa of the past 25 years, had been in prison for decades. More than half of the time of his imprisonment occurred on Robben Island, a small piece of land located in the bay off of Cape Town. As part of our visit to this growing power in Africa, we traveled to Robben Island and toured the prison where Nelson Mandela spent so many years. Conditions for the prisoners were outlined for us, and the harshness of their treatment in the latter part of the 20th century was a stark reminder that understanding among human beings comes slowly. Nelson Mandela's courage never failed him, and after his release from prison, he became president of South Africa for a time. His spirit inspired millions to believe in a future full of promise, and his spirit survived despite everything that he was forced to endure. The bars on his cell were about an inch and a quarter thick. We visited the spot where he had planted tomatoes and nurtured them during his captivity. We were told that he hid secret dispatches in the tomato patch that were later smuggled out to give hope to South Africans. The National Federation of the Blind seeks to give hope to the blind of the United States and sometimes to the blind of other countries as well. We teach the skills that blind people need, but we teach something far more important than these techniques. We teach that with proper education and the proper mindset, blindness need not mean despair, that there is an opportunity and the means for a full and productive life. We teach that the blind can achieve at the same level as others. We teach that adventure can be ours and that the only thing preventing us from achievement is the will and the imagination to make our dreams come true. You have been helping us to spread the word about our work and our dreams. By doing this, you have made it possible for many thousands of the blind to gain independence and self-sufficiency. With your help, we in the National Federation of the Blind will ensure that for the blind as for the sighted, there is a tomorrow filled with promise. Part of that promise is education. Part of it is a thorough understanding of what blindness is. And part of it is the knowledge that we too can share adventure.
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2: Okay, we have a couple of more presentations this morning, and we're going to continue the

Nation by inviting a gentleman to the stage for the first time. You know, access to financial services is really critical in living the lives that we want and competing in society. And oftentimes there are barriers in the financial services sector. We've talked about them in the past with some of our legal and advocacy work. Of course, if we're going back through the decades, we've worked on accessible ATMs and websites and other aspects of banking. Our next presenter is really changing the landscape of how to think about accessibility in financial services by engineering a company that is looking at how to use financial tools and financial technology to better drive opportunities for people with disabilities. And the National Federation of the Blind was happy to provide a contribution to help this venture get off the ground. The company is called Purple. Maybe he'll tell us why Purple. And he's already been talking to us about how we can find ways to use his platform to further the work of the organized blind movement. So I'd invite you, for his first time on our stage, to welcome the founder and chief executive officer of Purple. Here's John Siaka.

0: Good morning. Thank you to morning. Thank you to President Riccobono for inviting me and everyone at the NFB who helped bring this incredible convention to life, and all of you for being here and being part of such an incredible movement. My name is John Sioka. I'm the co-founder and CEO of Purple. I'm honored to be here today and excited to share the Purple story with you, what we've built, what's coming next, and most importantly, how we're working together to build a financial system that truly serves this community. At Purple, we build financial products for people with disabilities and their families to help them manage money, maximize benefits, and save for the future, all while protecting critical benefits. My journey into tech started with my older brother, Christian, who has Down syndrome. He's been the inspiration behind everything I've built. Growing up, I saw firsthand the barriers he faced, not because of his disability, but because the systems and tools around him weren't built for him. In middle school, I built my first app called My Voice. My Voice provided alternative augmentative communication, or AAC, to people with speech impeding disabilities. The app was based on the picture exchange system, also known as PECS. The traditional PECS book involved the student physically picking images and forming a sentence that a teacher would then read out loud. Obviously, that's a time-consuming and frustrating process. My dad was a special educator, so I saw this over and over again with his students while sitting in his classroom after school. With My Voice, instead of shuffling through a physical book, students could drag and drop images into sentences, and the app would speak them aloud instantly. My Voice was used in classrooms across the country, helping students and adults find their voice and speak their needs. Later on, in high school, I built YouBelong, a social network designed specifically for people with disabilities and their families to connect. I started it after our family moved from New Jersey to Florida. Shout out to New Jersey and Florida. My brother had to leave his closest friends behind, and I saw how difficult the move was for him. So I wanted to create a safe, welcoming place where he could stay connected and meet new friends. Through these projects, I learned a powerful lesson. Technology can empower, but only when it's built with the community, not just for the community. As I listened to families and individuals using YouBelong, one topic came up again and again: money. Families would share stories about how hard it was to manage their benefits, how afraid they were of going over asset limits, and how confusing the rules were when trying to save even a little for the future. And I saw these same struggles at home as Christian became old enough to apply for benefits. My parents faced stacks of paperwork, hours on the phone, and constant fear of making a small mistake that could jeopardize his benefits. I realized that while there were tools to support communication and connection, there was a huge gap when it came to financial tools designed with and for people with disabilities. When we talk about financial inclusion, we often think about simply opening a bank account. But for people with disabilities, true financial inclusion is about so much more. It's about being able to save without fear of losing benefits. It's about understanding complex rules in plain language. It's about being able to navigate benefits, income, and expenses independently and accessibly. It's about having the freedom to make financial choices and build security for the future. But today, the financial system isn't designed with these needs in mind. So let's talk about the asset limit. If you receive SSI benefits, you're limited to $2,000 in total assets across checking, savings, and investment accounts. This rule hasn't changed in decades. For many, it creates an impossible choice: save money and risk losing benefits, or spend everything each month and remain eligible. Last year alone, over 400,000 people lost their benefits because they crossed that $2,000 limit, often because of small things like working a few extra hours, a missed time deposit, or a small gift from family. When that happens, family lose critical monthly income, sometimes for months at a time, and must spend countless hours trying to fix the situation. In 2014, Congress introduced the Achieving a Better Life Experience Act, also known as ABLE, to provide a solution to this asset limit. ABLE accounts allow people with disabilities to save up to $100,000 in a tax-advantaged account without impacting their eligibility for benefits. You can contribute up to $19,000 per year, and funds can be used on a wide range of qualified disability expenses. And these include housing, transportation, assistive technology, education, and basic living expenses. And recent ABLE updates, like the permanent extension of ABLE to Work, allow working individuals to contribute even more beyond the standard annual limit, making it easier for people to build savings while maintaining employment. On paper, ABLE accounts are an incredible tool. They help people build real financial security, but in reality, they haven't reached most of the people they were designed to help. Today, there are 8 million people eligible to save with an ABLE account, yet fewer than 200,000 have opened one. Why? Because the user experience is confusing and fragmented. State-run ABLE programs have outdated dashboards, enrollment flows are long and complicated, investment choices are poorly explained, and most importantly, these accounts weren't built with accessibility or lived experience at the center. Starting next year, ABLE eligibility will expand dramatically, from onset of disability before age 26 to onset before age 46. This change will add another 6 million people who can finally take advantage of these savings accounts, including 1 million disabled veterans. This is a huge opportunity. This is going to be a huge opportunity to reach 14 million people to save for a better life, but only if we build better, more accessible, more human-centered experiences. At Purple, we're working to reimagine the ABLE experience from the ground up. We're building the first integrated ABLE banking experience so that people can easily manage everyday spending and long-term savings in one accessible platform. At the end of each month, Purple will automatically move leftover funds into your ABLE account to help you stay under the asset limit before your next deposit arrives. And when you spend, we'll flag eligible expenses to make sure the money is coming from the most tax-advantaged account, giving you more control and confidence every step of the way. With ABLE fully integrated, we wanted to make sure every part of daily money management felt just as seamless. That's why we started with the Purple checking account and debit card, giving members a strong foundation for everyday spending while also making it easier to save for the future. The Purple checking account allows you to get your disability benefits earlier. You can set spending limits on your card, capture receipts and memos to stay compliant with SSA reporting requirements, and link your SNAP EBT card so you can manage all your balances in one place. Later this year, we'll be making our debit card even more accessible in partnership with MasterCard. We'll be leveraging MasterCard's Touch Card, a design that adds a distinctive notch to the card. 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MasterCard has shown a commitment to accessibility not just through the touch card, but also through features like the recognizable MasterCard sound mark at checkout. This distinct sound lets people know their transaction has been successfully processed, an important cue for blind and low vision users to feel confident and secure when paying. 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Together, we're working every day to make spending even more inclusive for everyone. Now, beyond the card itself, we built a suite of features designed to empower members in every part of their lives. Our income monitoring feature helps you track your progress towards the SSA's substantial gainful activity limit, also known as the SGA limit. This is the amount of income you can earn while still remaining eligible for disability benefits. You can link any external account, and Purple will automatically watch for deposits and income, alerting you if you're approaching your individual limit. We also built document storage, a secure way to keep SSA notices, receipts, appointment notes, and other important disability-related paperwork all in one place. And we introduced Purple Companion, our AI assistant trained to help answer money management and benefits questions, helping users to make informed financial decisions without fear or guesswork. We're excited to keep improving Companion, building toward a future where AI and financial tools work hand in hand. But none of these features... But none of these features would exist without listening to the community. Early on, we spoke to hundreds of people with disabilities and their families. We heard about the fear of depositing a small check or working a few extra hours and accidentally losing benefits. We heard how overwhelming and confusing it can be to track income and expenses under strict benefit rules. And we heard the need for a simpler, clearer way to manage money without constant worry. We've also had the pleasure of working with testers from the NFB's Build program to put our software through real-world scenarios. Their feedback has helped us identify issues, improve navigation, and make meaningful progress toward a more accessible experience. We know that accessibility is a journey, and our software isn't perfect today, but it isn't an afterthought for us. It's a foundational principle. We're always learning from our members and working every day to make our tools more accessible for everyone. The idea of disability wisdom means designing with the community, not just for it. It means recognizing that lived experience is expertise, and every piece of feedback, whether it's about the language we use, the way information is grouped on the screen, or how a notification sounds, is treated as essential knowledge that shapes our product. We see our members not as users, but as co-designers and partners in this work. That's how we make sure our tools truly support independence and that they reflect the real needs and goals of the community. We also know that these financial barriers don't exist in isolation. They're deeply connected to other systemic challenges like housing insecurity, healthcare access, employment discrimination, and a long history of policies that have limited financial independence for people with disabilities. We understand that a debit card and a savings account alone isn't enough to solve these issues, but we believe it's a start, a foundation to give people more control, more choices, and more opportunity to build stability for the future. Our hope is that by making these tools more accessible and removing some of the fear and confusion around money, we can help open doors to greater independence and empower people to focus on what really matters in their lives. As we look to the future, we're exploring ways to support even more savings tools like special needs trusts, so members have options beyond traditional accounts and choose what works best for them. We're working to make Purple a true one-stop hub by surfacing information about Medicaid waivers, other benefits programs, and resources that help families navigate complex systems with more confidence. And we're even thinking about how we can help members build credit, connect with employment opportunities, and access the tools they need to strengthen their financial security and independence on their own terms. Now, before I wrap, I'm excited to announce a special collaboration. Purple is partnering with the NFB to make it easier than ever for our members to support the organization. Later this year, Purple members will be able to set up recurring donations to the NFB by simply entering their Purple account email and phone number. Purple and NFB will handle the rest securely behind the scenes. No more hunting down and manually entering your routing and account number. This means more members can quickly support the advocacy and work that the NFB does every day. So stay tuned to your inbox for more information from the NFB team as we roll this out. At Purple, we believe that financial technology, when guided by disability wisdom, can be a tool for real collective action. It's not just about checking balances or moving money around. It's about independence, dignity, and having choices. It's about freeing people from systems designed to keep them in poverty and empowering them to dream bigger. When we build together, we make sure no one is left behind, and we move closer to a world where accessibility and financial equity aren't special features, but simply the standard. 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Myself and our team read every message. Your feedback is not just welcomed, but it's essential. Thank you for your time today. Thank you for your leadership and your wisdom. Let's keep building this future together. Thank you.
1: All right, I encourage members out there who are interested to check out Purple. And as John says, he's very interested in our feedback. And I'm particularly interested in the ways that we can use financial technology to create opportunities for blind people, especially to fight those pesky rules that trip us up, you know. So, and I'm looking forward to getting more Purple account members on the PAC plan. So that's
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4: Hello and welcome to the Nation's Blind Podcast. I am Melissa Riccobono, and oh my goodness, I'm a little nervous. I am flying solo today. Anil Lewis, my intrepid co-host, could not be with us today. And, you know, it's going to be hard, but we are going to need to soldier on without Anil this time around. And he has soldiered on without me, but it's been a very long time since I've taken the helm without him. So it's going to be okay, though. It's going to be just fine. It is fall. Welcome to fall. Welcome to back to school. We're a couple months now into the school year. And, you know, school is definitely very cyclical. You have the beginning of the year, you have your holiday break at Thanksgiving, you have your holiday break around Christmas time, you have your spring break, and then you have summer. Unless, of course, you're in a year-round school, that makes everything different. But for the most part, it's very cyclical. And fall certainly means a lot of back to school, a lot of new routines. And for some families, including my own, it means IEP meetings, individualized education program meetings for children who are blind, for children who have other disabilities. And those meetings can be very stressful. They are meetings where a whole team sits around a table and talks about a child, talks about their strengths, talks about the things that they need to work on, and tries to come to an agreement as far as how everyone on the team can work together, what accommodations they can give to the child to level the playing field so that that child can be successful both during the school day, during the school year, and beyond. And we're going to talk about that because I think sometimes that is the thing that school systems get, dare I say, the most wrong, where schools think about a lot about what's directly in front of them, but not at all or very little about what the child might need when they grow and when they're not this cute 4-year-old anymore, but a 14-year-old. What do things look like then? What things can we put in place so that that child can continue to grow just like his or her peers and can have the skills that are needed not only when they're 4, but also so that they're ready for when they become older, 13 or 14, especially if vision is going to change, especially if work demands are going to change, all of those types of things. But I'm not here to talk to you alone, thank goodness, because I think you get very bored with just hearing me talk. And so we have two wonderful guests here. Both of them participated in the National Federation of the Blind IEP Advocacy Academy. And guests, I'd love you to introduce yourselves and just talk a little bit about who you are and what made you interested in becoming advocates. And why don't we start with Javier?
5: Sure. So, hi, everyone. My name is Javier Diaz. I'm from Miami, Florida. As Melissa mentioned, I was part of the IEP Academy of the National Federation of the Blind for 2025. I got into the program based on my own experience in school as a blind person. I have retinitis pigmentosa. So early on, of course, they focused on the good vision, quote unquote, good vision that I had. And I didn't need any accommodations or anything to get by within the general education program. So as Melissa was mentioning earlier, they focused on what was going on in the moment and not what would be happening down the line when I am done with school, which everybody knew given my diagnosis. So I never had an IEP, never received the training that would have equipped me to be a successful blind adult. So I wanted to make sure that doesn't happen to anybody else. And given my experience as a assistive technology instructor as well, I thought those will lend itself well to not only providing technical assistance to parents of blind children, but also serve as a role model for them and the school district themselves of how we can look to, you know, position the child to be a successful adult once they finish with school.
4: Fantastic. And just a human interest question, Javier, what was your favorite subject or subjects in school when you were going through school?
5: So mine was definitely math.
4: Oh, you're a math guy. Wow. Yeah. That was not mine. I'm on the other side, though I do really understand and love statistics, actually. It just makes sense to me. And I guess because it was introduced in college to me and was very practical because it was a psychology statistics class. So it really talked about research and things that actually made a lot of sense to me as a psychology major. But my favorite was definitely on the English literature reading and creative writing side, and just writing in general. I always like to read and write. And then, of course, choir, but I don't know if that really counts as a school subject or not. But I was really lucky to have a really, really good music department and have chorus every single day through high school, which is not what generally happens. So there you go. All right, Katie, how about you? How did you get into this IEP advocacy work? And tell us a little bit about yourself and your favorite subject in school.
6: So my name's Katie Nix. I got involved with IEP advocacy after experiencing firsthand what my daughter went through every day at school and how hard we had to fight to get her the services and the tools that she needed. The more I got involved with local blind communities in our state and even the NFB, I realized that my story wasn't all that unique. I realized how common it is that these kids have to fight to get, as Melissa said, an even playing field with the rest of their peers. That really touched my heart and made me want to strive to make it better for these kids. We not only want to see them exceed now, but in their future too. My favorite subject, I'm going to go out of the box here too and say art.
4: Oh, art is so important.
6: It's not a core subject, but those I seem to struggle with a little more in school. So I'm a hairdresser now, so I get to play with hair and do art every day.
4: That is awesome. Do you color people's hair? Like, do they tell you that they want it colored? And do you like use your art color knowledge to help with that process?
6: Definitely. Every day.
4: Nice. Oh my gosh. That's amazing. Well, I love art. So you're more a music-ish, artish person too, writing. Yeah, Javier, you can be the, the mathematical, logical. Katie and I'll just lead with our hearts.
5: I think they all go hand in hand.
4: They do.
5: It actually kind of fits into what we're talking about today, right? Because while, like I said, they all go hand in hand to kind of provide that whole holistic education, our students kind of miss out on that sometimes as well, right? If not for the work that we do as advocates in the IEP process, because sometimes, due to the low expectations out there, they might say, oh, well, that blind kid or that blind child student can't do art, mm-hmm. or can't do this or the other. And we're here to say, well, of course they can. And part of the IEP process is making sure that they are receiving that holistic, whole, on par with their peers education that they deserve and are entitled to.
4: You know, that is a perfect segue, and we are going to talk much more about IEP advocacy. But first of all, we are going to pause for this message.
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4: All right. Welcome back. So we've kind of talked a little bit about why both of you decided to become IEP advocates. And we've kind of touched on this as well, but I'd love to hear from both of you. Do you have anything else to share about why IEP advocacy is so important? Katie, why don't you start this one out?
6: I believe IEP advocacy is so important because it ensures students don't get left behind. Without strong advocacy, schools often overlook what blind and low vision students truly need. A big part of that challenge is that many educators and administrators are simply uneducated about blindness and low vision. And that's really what I want to be able to do, is go into these schools and educate their teachers and their staff about what these kids can do and how that looks for their students.
4: Yeah. Absolutely. So true. Javier, how about you? Anything else to share or to add?
5: Yeah, to add on what Katie was saying, parents just don't know what they don't know. And they can be the most prepared, most involved parents. But, you know, when they step into that room, you know, especially if it's their first time in an IEP meeting, you know, these are the quote unquote, you know, educational professionals. And unfortunately, with the amount of education they have, a lot of times they, like Katie said, they lack the knowledge around blindness and low vision. So they don't know what might be best for that blind student. And it's easy for them to kind of push upon the parents that, hey, forget about what you read or however prepared you might think you are. This is the way it goes. And it's easy for the parents to then, you know, kind of fold to their will because they just don't know, right? They don't know the regulations that might be there to back them up on particular things, et cetera, and what they should receive. So that is definitely an important part of I believe, of the IEP advocacy work that we do.
4: That is so, so well said. And let me say, as a parent, it is so different. As a parent. So a little bit about my story. I had an IEP growing up because I was born blind, and I was at my IEP meetings from the time I was pretty little. That was just part of it. My parents wanted me to know what was going on and what was being talked about since I was being talked about. And so that was just something that I attended all the way along, and I started learning to advocate for my own needs, for my needs with my teachers and things, because I knew I wanted to go to college and that was really important. For me, it was pretty easy. I was totally blind. There was no print that was going to be big enough for me to see. So there was really no question. I needed to learn Braille. I needed to learn to walk with a cane. I needed access technology on my computer. Bing, bing, bing. Like, those were the things that needed to happen. Then I went to college, became a school counselor, so sat at IEP tables for students that I was counseling. And then I started advocating also for the National Federation of the Blind. And then I became a parent. And even though my first child wasn't blind, it really did make me understand a lot more about what parents were going through, because I think until you are a parent, you can understand to a certain extent what it's like to be a parent, but there's a lot of emotion that comes once you have that first child and they really seal your heart, and your heart is basically walking around outside of your body. And so that changed me as an advocate. And then, of course, my husband and I had two blind kids, but they were blind in a different way than I'm blind. They both have usable vision. So what was their future going to look like? What were their IEPs going to look like? What did I and didn't I know as far as what they should have or shouldn't have, or what the school should or shouldn't do? And I mean, I know a lot about IEPs. It's very hard to advocate for my own children. And I have made tons and tons of mistakes. And, you know, the biggest thing I think too is that schools, not only don't they look toward the future, but they also often will say they're doing just fine. You know, they're getting B's or C's. They're doing just fine. They're reading large print at, you know, 25 words a minute. That's fine for a person who has their visual condition. You know, they don't really need to learn Braille. That's fine. They're really good listeners. And what I always want to say and want to tell families is, maybe it is just fine, but how much better could it be if the students have different tools and their own, you know, if they have other different opportunities and again, a broader toolbox, not just that they're doing fine, but what can we do to help them excel? Because blind kids can excel. just like sighted kids can. So, Katie, I know that you've had experiences advocating for different people along with your daughter. Do you want to talk a little bit about what it's like, what your experiences as an advocate have been like, and maybe share a time when, you know, you felt really successful with a student, or maybe when you were really frustrated with a school and had a lot of pushback to deal with?
6: So I'm going to kind of piggyback off of what you said a little bit, Melissa. Just so everyone here knows, my daughter is just right over that threshold of legally blind. So we have struggled getting her Braille. They seem to think that blowing big letters up on a piece of paper is sufficient for her. I think a lot of schools misunderstand the concept of having some vision and still being a Braille reader. And I think that it's important for parents to know that it's okay to push back a little bit on that. We want these kids to be long-term literate, okay? We want them to have literacy just as any other child would. I do want to mention, too, that the NRMA, National Reading Media Assessment, has just about saved my daughter's educational career. So that's really important for parents to ask for that evaluation. If you guys ever are in a position where the school isn't wanting to give you the type of literacy that your child needs, as far as experiences as advocacy goes, it's been really eye-opening and empowering to work with other families. But I've also experienced major pushback and obstacles whenever it comes to my own daughter's IEP. I will say the most like impactful moment I think that I've had is sitting in on another child's IEP, me and the mom advocating on behalf of the child. We were able to double that child's Braille time every week. Watching that unfold in the IEP meeting and having the team understand why she needs that ample amount of time was really good and nice to see. You know, you finally feel like you have kind of that breakthrough moment when you've struggled with your own child's IEP for so long. I will say some of the challenges that I've had, though, is really with my daughter's IEP. As parents, I think it's easy for us to get frustrated whenever the team is not hearing your concerns and not understanding it from your point of view. And it's easy for emotions to take over. After going through the IEP Advocacy Academy, I have realized that I need to kind of take a step back and try not to let my emotions take over whenever I'm in the room, which is very hard to do as a parent, especially whenever your child is not getting what she needs.
4: Well, yeah.
6: I have done a lot better being collaborative and educating the team versus getting frustrated with the team. So we're getting there.
4: Well, that's really good. And finding that balance is really hard, particularly as a parent. And I mean, I think that's been my struggle as well. When I'm supposed to be this advocate who's helping other families. So the first thing that I often would think of is, I've got this. I don't need, there's only certain number of advocates. So many people need advocates. So many people need help, which is why the NFB decided to start the IEP Advocacy Academy in the first place. And so I got this. I don't need an advocate. And that's really the wrong way to think, because the reason that it's important to have an advocate is exactly for the reasons that Katie was saying. Number one, I don't have all the answers. Number two, if the advocate can sort of be the person in the room that's sort of that bad cop, or maybe that can just say things in a little bit of a different way or take that emotion out of it, that can be really helpful. But good for you for getting Braille for a kid, double the Braille. That is definitely a huge, huge win. That must have felt really good. Save that one. You know, you should have like a little jar of wins. And when you're feeling really frustrated, you should just pull out the little piece of paper that says, I got double the Braille, or I was able to get, you know, better computer training, or whatever it is, because you're going to have some failures too. So you got to always remember those successes. Javier, I know you're a little bit newer maybe at this IEP advocacy thing, but you were sharing that you do now have a family that you're starting to work with. So how has that been going so far? What's that experience been like?
5: It's been great. And kind of to follow up on what you were just saying about not having all the answers, and how I mentioned about earlier why the work we do is so important, that, you know, the parents sometimes don't know what they don't know. And the family that I'm working with currently, they actually do know a lot. We actually met them at the National Convention of the National Federation of the Blind in New Orleans this year. They attended some of the National Organization of Parents of Blind Children's sessions, including our IEP sessions, where we were all introduced as advocates, and a couple of other, we did a mock IEP meeting as well. They were there. And when they came in contact with me later on to, you know, formalize our relationship for me to work with them, because they're here from my home state of Florida, they had a whole list of questions ready to go, where I was kind of taken aback, like, wow, you know, they really know what's going on. And again, they were there at convention, but this is the only blind student they have amongst their kids. He's going into kindergarten now. So it's not like they've been at it for years. And again, they kind of blew me away with their list of questions that were addressing specific points of the IEP and specific, you know, subject areas, or the assistive technology, the orientation and mobility, specific blindness skills that we all know are needed for that child to be successful. And they still needed to reach out. And I was still able to provide them with the value of kind of being, again, to what you were talking about earlier, Melissa, just a little while ago, of being that objective voice, right? Because they definitely did their homework. They definitely know their kid, right? But I was able to come in and kind of fill in the gaps for them of like, okay, you guys want this for your kid. You know your kiddo. The school is saying this. Well, you know, what's missing, right? And kind of being that fourth leg to the stool to kind of fill in any gaps that were missing, and go back and review their last IEP. And again, kind of pointing out things that they might have missed was totally worthwhile for me. And, you know, in there, I know we're going to get to some of the challenges. While I was able to provide that to them, you know, we're still working. And, you know, already I can, you know, this being the first family I'm working with officially, I can see the challenges that I've heard other parents mention, like Katie. You know, school started here in Florida in August, right? Middle of August. And they've been trying to get their meeting scheduled and yet to be scheduled. You know, we had a tentative date for the 13th of October. That's for the 10th rather. And now that's being pushed back another week to October 17th. And, you know, from the first week of school, mom was, you know, emailing me, letting me know that, hey, they're already providing work or homework that was inaccessible for her kiddo. So there's definitely challenges there, and, you know, just kind of staying there with them and helping them support, not only in the IEP part of it, the official part of it, but also given my experience as a blind person, helping wherever I could there has also been worthwhile to me.
4: Wow. Yeah, absolutely. Sometimes, you know, I joke because I have some other health issues besides blindness. And once you've had health issues yourself, or you've been with other people that have any type of health issues, I always joke about the speed of medical, which is very, very slow, you know, and kind of bureaucratic. And one doctor tells you one thing, and then another person tells you another. And then, you know, it just crawls. And I think there's also the speed of school and the speed of IEP, and they can also be equally as slow and equally as frustrating as the speed of medical, because not all districts are as prepared, as staffed, as ready to kind of leap in and schedule meetings. And, you know, of course it is a team too, so you need to have the people on the team be able to get together. But that can be definitely frustrating, particularly if, as you're seeing with this mom and this family, they're having some issues before the meeting is even happening. So anyway, I definitely feel your pain there. And I would say too that, you know, as you're talking about the IEP and that type of thing, what a great thing it is that you are coming in when this kid is in kindergarten. Unfortunately, and I'm sure we'll talk about this a little bit later, but sometimes by the time I'm asked to advocate, the relationship between the team and the parents and the school is just so fractured because of all different things that have happened over years, that there's really not a lot that I can salvage as an advocate, because the parents are just done, the school's kind of done, and there's just not a relationship there. But you coming in so early, what a gift for that family to be able to come in and try to get this right when this student is just in kindergarten. That is wonderful. So Katie, you've been doing this a little bit longer. How have you grown as an advocate, do you think?
6: I think I've grown in a way of being able to be more collaborative and try to get more with honey than lemons. I know that I was definitely with my own daughter's IEP to a point where I had gotten so frustrated that I had shut down and the team had shut down and so many things had happened over the course of years. So it was funny that you brought that up, Melissa. So it is, after so many things happen and so many things go wrong and your child is the one that's left suffering with it, it can be a lot to go into those meetings and have hard conversations with that team and still try to get what your child needs while being collaborative. I think over time I've gotten to a point where I feel like I can be that person. I can educate and be collaborative and get them to understand things based on data and not just try to tell them how to do it. I think that that's a way that I've grown a lot. I try to just celebrate small wins, like you said. Sometimes in the midst of everything, you try to go in there and change so many things at one time. Those one or two things that you changed are big steps. So I try to stay focused on that as well.
4: Oh, that's such a good point. You know, you might not always, it's like negotiation, right? You go in there asking for the moon and the stars, and then you might only get a half moon and maybe one star, but that's still a win. And so, I mean, I have talked to parents a lot, and even when I'm going through and my husband and I are talking about our own daughters' IEPs, it's very much, okay, what are the things that are non-negotiable, that like, these are the things, these are the hills, for lack of a better expression, these are the hills we're willing to die on. You know, these are the things that we are not going to back down. We're going to be reasonable to a certain extent, and we're going to try to come to some kind of compromise, but if they say, no, we're not doing this, or we're not doing any part of this, then there's going to be something else that's going to happen. And then what are things that, you know, are still really important, but we're maybe willing to compromise on a little bit more because maybe we can get them in other ways for our girls. And so, yeah, that's a really good point. This has been great. And Javier, you haven't done this as long as Katie has, but I'm sure you still have a lot of advice. So what is your advice for parents of blind children when they're developing an IEP for their child? What types of things should they think about? And, you know, do you think that having an advocate by their side is a good idea? I assume you do.
5: Most definitely, because that's the thing, right? Our parents should only have to worry about being parents. And I would say to them, to those parents out there, don't feel like you have to know it all. Don't put that pressure on yourself. You know, the National Federation of the Blind, we're here. That's what this program is all about, is to serve as an advocate for that student. And definitely go in with the assistance of an advocate wherever possible. Again, that'll allow you to kind of step back, focus on your part, on as a parent, you know, the part that you're an expert on. Like you said, Melissa, sometimes the advocate might have to be quote unquote bad cop, or again, just providing the knowledge that the parent isn't aware of what their blind student might need as a blind person. And then also too, to kind of go in with an open mind, as Katie was mentioning as well, with her own IEPs, parents want to fight for their kids. No ifs, ands, buts about it. But as Katie said, sometimes you need a little bit more honey than lemon. And going in with an open mind, ready to be collaborative. But at the same time, you got to have the negotiation in your back pocket. You got to kind of, like you said, Melissa, know what's the line. And definitely don't get pushed off that line. And know that that's what the advocate is also there as well to do, is to help you kind of hold the line, so to speak.
4: Definitely. Katie, how about you? What advice do you have for parents?
6: My probably biggest piece of advice is I'm going to say put everything in writing. If it's not in writing, it didn't happen. If it's not in the IEP in writing, then it's not going to happen in the classroom. A lot of times whenever you're in these IEP meetings and they're like, oh yeah, we're already doing that. Okay, we want it in writing. Because what happens next year when the child moves on and the teacher's not doing that and it's not in the IEP? So that's one of the big things, is always keep everything in writing. Know your child's rights. You want to have a leg to stand on and know what you can and can ask for. And like Javier said, where that line is. We want to be able to be really informed and prepared whenever we go into these meetings, even with an advocate. I am definitely one that the more knowledge I know about these IEPs, the more I feel like I am able to voice my concerns to the team and know what I can and can't ask for. But definitely collaborate and educate and make literacy a priority. At the end of the day, that's what 95% of us are fighting for, is literacy for our children, O&M for our children, assistive technology. We want to make sure that they're looking at the whole picture long term and not just what is happening now.
4: Very, very well said. And I guess the only thing that I would add is just making sure that you also have, as a parent, blind adults, so that your child knows what's possible in their future, especially if they want to be a teacher or a counselor or a lawyer or an engineer. Having somebody that's blind that's already doing that job, that is huge. And you, as a parent, sometimes the very first blind person you ever meet really is your child. And so what do you know about blindness? Well, I mean, you know what you want for your child, which is you really want your child to be able to be a successful member of society who contributes. But then kind of the unknowns creep in and the medical model creeps in. And as President Riccobono would say, the industrial vision, industrial complex kicks in, which means basically that society tends to think the more vision someone has, automatically the more successful they're going to be. The less they have, the less likely they're going to be successful, the more things that they're going to be delayed in just because they're blind. And it gets really easy to sort of hear those messages and hear the, well, she's doing great for somebody who's blind. And really having other blind adults or other people who have been surrounded by blind adults and who have been trained as advocates say, you know, is this really true? Is this really because of blindness? Or is this a skill that this child is struggling with for some other reason? I mean, that's a whole other part of it, right? Not everybody's just blind. Many people have other disabilities. Then sometimes those go undiagnosed, particularly learning disabilities can go undiagnosed because everything is blamed on blindness. And so it's really, really tough. But making sure you have other blind adults, both for your child and for yourself, so you could ask those questions, so you could really see what's possible. And that's really where the National Federation of the Blind comes in. Javier talked about our national convention. That happens every year in July. And our National Organization of Parents of Blind Children has a bunch of workshops just for parents. We always have IEP sessions. The last few years, because of the IEP Academy, we've had great advocates who have been a part of that workshop cycle and who have done mock IEP meetings and who have met, just like Javier said, with families who need some IEP help. And so that is one really, really great thing. And so if you're not connected with the National Federation of the Blind, please get connected. There are local affiliates in every state, Puerto Rico and the District of Columbia. Many of those have Parents of Blind Children divisions. And there's definitely many times advocates, IEP advocates in those affiliates. Or if you're really needing an IEP advocate, the reason we had this academy was to find advocates that are maybe not right in your affiliate, but are close to you. And because of virtual now, people don't need to travel so much. They can actually attend meetings over Zoom or other things. And so we can connect you. And I'm quite sure in the show notes, we're going to have ways that you can connect with National Organization of Parents of Blind Children, your state affiliate, and also with IEP advocates. We have some social media answers to share, but before we do that, Javier, do you have anything else that we didn't get to or you think is really important for our listeners to know?
5: Yeah, you know, to kind of piggyback what you were saying there, Melissa, about parents who might be out there with their kiddos. We all know, us here on the line, is that low expectations lead to low achievement. So that's one of the main things we're looking out, aside from any specific training area. We want to make sure across the board that those expectations are not lowered just because the student is blind. They need to be on par with their peers in the general education, if not higher. Because again, high expectations lead to high achievement. And I definitely want to instill that as a blind person to all those parents out there with their blind kiddos, might be the only blind person in their life, to let them know that it's possible. Just keep those expectations high. If you feel that it's hard to do on your own, again, the National Federation of the Blind, they're out there. We are here. Us as advocates are here for you as well. And just keep on pushing and don't let anybody tell you otherwise.
4: Very well said. Katie, how about you?
6: I'm going to kind of piggyback off of what both of you guys said. I just want to make sure everybody knows to get connected with the NOPBC affiliates in your state. Also look into Bell Camp, and they also have STEM to You nights, things like that, where your kids can go interact with other blind and low vision kids. You can meet other moms and other dads in your state locally. That was a really big deal for my daughter, was the first time we attended Bell Camp. And I think it was really eye-opening for all the things that she can do, because I remember standing in the kitchen and all of the kids baking cookies and they started opening ovens and I went, oh no. But then I realized, like, they all loved it. Nobody, like, they all did it in their own way. They were all able to do it successfully. They all learned something. And that was, for me as a parent, really eye-opening to all the things that they can do.
4: Wow, what a great story. That we might need to do a podcast on that kind of stuff, the letting go, because sometimes that can be the hardest. Like, we hold on because we love so deeply, and then sometimes it's really the letting go that brings the most growth and kind of those uh-oh moments that kind of lead to aha moments. So anyway, what a great idea. So on social media, we asked, why do you think that individualized education program, IEP advocacy, is important for blind students? And we have a few responses here. Rocky from Minnesota says, many educational administrators

0: that I could advocate for what he needed has helped him thrive. He is now a junior in high school and doing great. Plus, I have taught my son to advocate for himself now. And that's so important that, you know, we kind of start out as our kids' biggest advocates, but they need to also learn to advocate for themselves. And I mean, these are definitely skills not only for blind kids, but for kids with all kinds of disabilities that are very needed. And lastly, Carolyn from Missouri said, it is a structure to help give students the resources and training they need. It is not the full picture. Advocacy is still needed to ensure the student has the resources and support needed to participate fully and have a fighting chance at success in education. Without advocacy, students risk getting left behind, not getting the education or training needed to be an independent, successful adult later. Very, very good. Thank you so much, Javier and Katie, for being with us. Is there anything either one of you would like to add in closing?
1: Just thank you for letting me come on. I enjoyed it very much, Melissa.
2: Yeah, for sure. Thanks again for inviting us, Melissa. And just for the parents out there as well, se habla español. So for all of our non-English speakers as well, there are resources available as well for your blind kiddos.
0: Oh, such a good point. We now have Future Reflections, the Braille Monitor in Spanish, and there's other brochures and things. And there definitely, definitely are members of our federation that speak Spanish and Arabic and Hindu and Nepalese and all sorts of languages. So that's a really, really good point. Thank you so much to Javier and to Katie. Thank you so much, all of you, for joining us. We will be back with you in our next episode. But until that point, remember, you can live the life you want. Blindness is not what holds you back.
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5: Membership is a beach. The water is nice, but the sand is good too, by Stephanie Cascone. There's a photo on the page, the caption, Stephanie Cascone. From the editor, Stephanie is one of the latest additions to our national staff in her capacity as the Director of Communications and Marketing. She is the parent of a blind child, and her talent and enthusiasm are a joy to behold. Here's what she says about finding one's own level of participation in the Federation. As soon as we get to the beach, my wife Lisa runs right into the water. I'm always surprised if she even gives herself enough time to drop off her belongings before heading in, because she can't wait to be swimming in the sea, the cool water on her skin and the hot sun on her face. It's amazing how different we are. Me, I prefer to relax on the beach with a book in my hand and feet in the sand. What does this have to do with being a member? Sometimes members are like my wife at the beach, all in right away. They become a member, volunteer for committees, and engage with the waves of endless opportunities. Engage, lead, repeat. We need those members, but not all members are the same. However, all members are valuable. Some members prefer staying on the sand. What about those members who prefer to hang back or maybe just get their feet wet? They're needed, too. I have been one of those members. On social media, they call people like us the lurkers. We are a large volume of any audience who observe what's going on but don't actively participate much. We've been to a few meetings or maybe volunteered for an event or two. Or we simply watch from a distance, either on social media or through the available publications. Don't count us out or forget about us. We believe in the mission. That's most likely why we joined. We also have potential to participate more. I am a parent of a blind child. Sometimes I want to be more active as a member, while other times I would rather not. My son is similar. It's probably safe to say that he gets a lot of his personality from me. I've encouraged him to be involved in the community, whether it's our local community or the blind community, but but being engaged can

0: and feel difficult at any age. A few years ago, we joined the National Federation of the Blind, but started off simply lurking. Eventually, I helped at a couple of local events and attended some family connections. Most importantly, I began getting to know other members. I've started to become more involved, slowly making my way into the water. The water is nice. Be the member that you are comfortable with being. All members are needed to help build the Federation and reach our goals to raise expectations. I asked my 14-year-old son why he thought membership is important. He said, "If you ever wanted to change the world, being a member allows you to do that." His wisdom is clear and simple. When you are a member, you are making yourself be part of the mission, no matter how big or small your splash is. Dive into the water or stand with your feet in the sand. Let's change the world together.
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2: Simple Accessibility Solutions by Dan Teveld. A photo appears on the page, the caption, Dan Teveld. From the editor, when many of us hear the word assistive technology, we think of something computer-based, how much it costs, and how difficult it might be for us to replace it. But as Dan reminds us, not all assistive technology is complicated or expensive. It is a good reminder, for as helpful as technology is, its use depends on the confidence we have in ourselves based not only on training, but the attitude we hold about the things we can do. Dan lives with his husband, Chris, in the Chicago suburbs, and they are active in the Chicago NFB chapter. He is also the chair of the Illinois Website Committee. Dan works in the accessibility testing field and is seeking future opportunities. At 63 years of age, he considers himself semi-retired, and to fill the time he enjoys reading, travel, and living with their 10-year-old, feisty cat. He's passionate about Braille literacy, accessibility, and advocacy. Dan and Chris have been members of the Chicago chapter since 2014. Here is his article. I recently had an experience using a cane which made me think about how some of the tools we use do not need to be associated with a computer or mobile device. I want to point out that my experience using a cane is a matter of personal preference. I am not suggesting that using a cane is better than using a guide dog. Whether a person travels with a cane or a dog is a matter of personal preference. I work in the accessibility field and have learned that accessibility is not just about making websites and mobile applications accessible. Accessibility includes any tool a blind person may use to function independently. A cane, guide dog, or a slate and stylus are some of the tools blind people use. This thought occurred to me while I was at a doctor's appointment. I had just checked in and was invited to take a seat. I could tell by the ambient sound that the room was not large. I decided to use my cane instead of asking for help. I turned away from the check-in counter and started walking toward where I thought I might find a seat. I was slowly sweeping my cane left and right until the tip touched a solid surface. I decided to move toward the object while keeping the cane tip in contact with the object. I could tell that the changing angle of my cane from horizontal to vertical moved me closer to the chair. I touched the object and determined it was an empty seat. I turned around, sat down, and put my cane away. It occurred to me that I had used the cane as an accessibility tool. I identified a task I needed to do and completed it independently. If I had not used a cane, I might not have found the chair or aimlessly wandered around the office. I would have given the impression that I was helpless and could not do something as simple as navigating an office building. I do not know if anyone was paying attention to me, but I assumed that someone was observing if I needed help finding a chair. I felt a sense of pride and satisfaction that I had used a simple device to solve a simple problem. We often get caught up by the idea that we need complex tools to be independent. There is a place for computers, phones, screen readers, braille displays, and any other technological devices we may use daily. I would encourage anyone to use a cane and think about ways they can be creative while traveling. Never feel ashamed to use a cane. It does not matter what a sighted person thinks or, more accurately, perhaps, what we fear they think. Every time I attend a chapter meeting of the National Federation of the Blind, I hear people using a cane and know they are living the lives they want. I appreciate the value the National Federation of the Blind places on independence by making slates, styli, and canes available to anyone free of charge.
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3: 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This is Access On, the technology podcast of the National Federation of the Blind. 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Before we go on to our main feature today, which is an abridged version of our presentation on making PowerPoints as a blind person, I do want to tell you about another CENA event that is coming up on April 16th. And this is an extended presentation on online meeting platforms. These days, almost every business uses online meeting platforms daily. Platforms like Zoom, Google Meet, and Microsoft Teams have gone through many stages of accessibility. 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And make sure you choose the link for our events and training. You will find the register link there. We look forward to having you there on April 16th. Now let's move on to our feature presentation today, which is an abridged version of our CENA presentation on creating PowerPoint presentations as a blind person. I'm using JAWS using this presentation, which is used by most blind people in a professional setting. But unless I point out that a command is specific to JAWS, the tips and the techniques that I'm describing will be useful to you if you're using any Windows screen reader, such as Narrator or NVDA. Microsoft PowerPoint is a popular application for creating slide-based presentations. It's part of the Microsoft Office 365 suite, and it's widely used by students, teachers, and professionals to share information with an audience. You can use PowerPoint in all walks of life. It's being used in school projects, business meetings, conferences, training sessions, and even personal events like weddings or community talks. I have to say, even geek that I am, I've never done a PowerPoint at a wedding, but I've heard that it is done. A PowerPoint presentation consists of individual pages called slides. Each slide can contain text, bullet points, images, charts, video, audio, and more. During a presentation, the presenter usually speaks to explain the content on each slide. PowerPoint helps structure that talk by visually organizing the key points on screen. Now, you might be thinking, PowerPoint's such a visual-sounding thing. Can I really use it as a blind person? And I'm here to say emphatically, absolutely you can. PowerPoint, like most Microsoft Office apps, has lots of accessibility features, and you can create and read slides using a screen reader and present with a screen reader. If you use Braille and you have access to a Braille display, you're at an advantage here, and I'll discuss that later. Even if you don't ever see yourself running your own PowerPoint presentations, others may send you PowerPoint presentations, so knowing how to interact with PowerPoint is a useful skill for obtaining information. Let's talk first about what makes a good PowerPoint presentation, because this is something that I get asked a lot about when blind people talk to me about PowerPoint, that they know how to do it in a technical sense, but want more information about what makes something look visually acceptable. Creating a presentation isn't that difficult, but many people have concerns about just making sure that there's no overlapping content, structure, that kind of thing. And I would say at this time that there is no harm in using visual interpretation like AIRA to verify the visual aesthetics of your presentation should you feel comfortable doing that. I always do this myself, in fact, just to give me additional peace of mind. There are some universal design principles and best practices that'll help your presentation shine. Your screen reader can help you achieve all of these elements. First, keep slides clear and concise with bullet points. The most common mistake that people make with PowerPoint is packing way too much text onto a slide. readers can't absorb a long paragraph of text on the screen while they're listening to you speak. So use bullet points, short phrases, to capture the key ideas. Think of each bullet point as a prompt for what you'll talk about. For example, if you're presenting about the Beatles, and I will be doing exactly this a little bit later, you'll be delighted to hear, a bullet might say, John meets Paul, 1957, rather than a full sentence describing that event. This keeps the slides concise, and it lets the audience listen to your narration for the details. They help you focus on core ideas. When using a screen reader, you can navigate bullets by moving up and down arrow through the slide, and we'll show you that when we make a PowerPoint presentation. In PowerPoint, when you're typing into a text placeholder, you can create a bullet by simply typing the asterisk key and then a space, and then the text will automatically turn into a bulleted list. You can also press Enter to add a new bullet or press Tab to indent a bullet, which will make it a sub-bullet, if you will, of the original point. Using these simple lists will make both your life and your audience's life easier. Now, opinions vary about how many bullet points you should pack onto a slide, but the consensus seems to be that you should try to have no more than 6 bullet points on a single slide. Another hallmark of a good slide is readable text, and this means choosing an appropriate font type and size. A sans-serif font, like Arial or Calibri, is typically easiest to read. You should avoid fancy or cursive fonts that may be hard to decipher. Also, make the text large enough for your audience to see clearly. As a rule of thumb, use at least 18-point font or larger for slide body text. In many cases, 24-point or even 28-point is better for the main text on a slide, especially in a large room. Titles can be even bigger. They can be 32 to 45-point if you like. Many accessibility guidelines actually require a minimum of 24-point for PowerPoint text to ensure readability. So don't be shy about using a big font. Your audience and any low vision viewers will thank you for that. In PowerPoint, you can adjust font size using keyboard shortcuts or on the ribbon. So if you're in a text box, you could press Control Shift with the greater than key, and that will increase the font size, and Control Shift and the less than key will decrease the font size. Some screen readers automatically speak the new font size, but some do not, in which case you'll have to use your screen reader's command to query the point size to check what's going on. You should also avoid using all caps or excessive italics and underlines in your slide. All caps text is harder to read. Italics and underlines can reduce clarity. So instead, you can use bold if you want to emphasize something, or a large font size to make something stand out. Go for high contrast and simple design. If your slide text is, say, yellow on white, then nobody's going to be able to read that. Low contrast between text and background is a common problem with PowerPoint presentations. You should aim for a high contrast color scheme, typically dark text on a light background, or vice versa. For example, black or navy text on a white slide is quite readable. PowerPoint themes usually handle this for you, but if you change colors, be mindful of contrast. It's also wise to keep your slide design simple. You should avoid busy backgrounds or cluttered layouts. While PowerPoint offers complex templates with graphics, as a blind presenter, you might prefer using a clean template like the default theme that has solid contrast and straightforward layout. And this ensures that you can easily navigate placeholders and your audience sees a clear slide. If you're presenting on behalf of an organization, you should check if they have a PowerPoint template that they've created, which might include the organization's logo and preferred branding. And don't be shy about pointing out if there are accessibility issues with that custom template. Sometimes this can happen, and whoever created the template should ensure that you as a blind employee can work comfortably with it. And just a word of caution, it is very common for these templates to contain placeholder text, text that guides you about the kind of content that should be in a given field. So be mindful of this and ensure that you've deleted all that placeholder example text before you consider your presentation ready for prime time. Likewise, use animations and transitions sparingly. Animations are visual effects where text or images fly in or bounce, and they can be a lot of fun, but too many can distract your audience or even cause issues for people who are prone to motion sensitivity. As a general rule, only add an animation if it serves a purpose, not just for decoration. For instance, animating bullet points to appear one at a time can help the audience focus on each point as you speak. That's a useful animation, but sort of spinning text or endless GIFs on a slide, not so much. We'll see later how you can add a simple transition effect between slides, but we'll keep it subtle when we do that. Leverage speaker notes. We're going to be talking a lot about speaker notes in this webinar. Speaker notes are like your private cheat sheet for each slide. They're not visible to the audience on the projector, but you, the presenter, have them on your screen and can read them with your screen reader. A good PowerPoint presentation often uses minimal text on the slide and puts a lot of supporting detail in the speaker notes. This is perfect for blind presenters. You can write out reminders, facts, or even the full script if you prefer to do that in the notes area and refer to it while you're presenting without cluttering the main slide. Think of speaker notes as the place for everything you want to say but don't need the audience to read. For example, on a slide with the bullet John Meets Paul, 1957, your speaker note could have a short story about how John Lennon and Paul McCartney first met at a church event in Liverpool in July of 1957. During the slideshow, you can have your screen reader read the notes to you through an earbud or a Braille display, which is super convenient if you're a Braille user, so you can relay that story to the audience in a natural way. When creating your presentation, it's a great practice to add notes to any slide where you have more to say than what's on the slide. You can add a note in PowerPoint by selecting the slide and then pressing F6 until you reach the notes pane, and we will show you that as we build our PowerPoint presentation. It is really that easy. Notes can be as long as you need. Your audience will never see them, but you'll have them at your fingertips or under your fingertips if you're reading via Braille. And if you intend distributing the PowerPoint presentation to your audience, those with a real interest in your topic will be able to read the speaker notes and do a deep dive into your subject. Visuals and media can greatly enhance a PowerPoint presentation. Just because we can't see the image, it doesn't mean that we should avoid using images. Many blind presenters include photos or graphics to make their slides more engaging for sighted viewers. The key is to handle multimedia thoughtfully and accessibly. Use relevant images to support your message, for example, a photo of the Beatles in 1960 in our example topic. I do hope it goes without saying, but please be the change you want to see in the world and always, always add alt text to describe each image. Alt text is a written description that screen readers will speak. In PowerPoint, you can add alt text by selecting the image, pressing Shift with F10, or the application key if you're lucky enough to still have one, and open the context menu, and then you choose Edit Alt Text. We'll show you that as well. And there you can type a description like photo of the Beatles performing in Hamburg in early 1960. And in this way, you can have additional information about the photo, and so can blind people who might be reading your PowerPoint presentation later. If an image is purely decorative, you can mark it as decorative so screen readers skip it entirely. You might consider adding an audio clip to your slide, for instance, a short snippet of a Beatles song or a voice recording. Audio can be a powerful addition, but make sure that it's used purposefully and, of course, that you have the right to use it. For example, a 10-second music clip could set the mood. Similar to audio, you can embed videos. And if you do include a video and it doesn't contain audio description, be ready to describe it or at least summarize the key points for anyone in your audience who might also be blind. You can use one of the many AI services that describe photos to give you a description so you can fully understand the photo that you're including, and that allows you to speak to it with confidence. As the presenter, you are the bridge between the visuals and those who can't see the visuals. Now, I'm about to put all this into practice, and we're going to build an example PowerPoint presentation. And our example topic is the formation of the Beatles, and this will be a simple 6-slide deck telling the story of how the Beatles came together. I'm in PowerPoint now, but what you would do is first open the PowerPoint app. You can press the Windows key and type PowerPoint and press Enter. And depending on how PowerPoint is configured, PowerPoint may open in the start screen, which was formerly called the backstage view. I like to disable this so I get straight to a blank presentation when I open PowerPoint. That's just a matter of personal preference. And if you want to do this, you can press Alt F and then up arrow is the quickest way to get to options. You press Enter to open the PowerPoint options dialog box. In the PowerPoint options dialog box, you go to the general section, and under the startup options category, you find the checkbox labeled show the start screen when this application starts, and you want to uncheck this box to disable the start screen. And you press enter to choose the OK button, which will save the setting and close the dialog box. If you're already in PowerPoint and your settings haven't already taken you to a blank presentation, you can press Control N, which is a standard Windows convention, to create a new presentation. Within a second or two, you will have a new blank presentation. And you're now in the normal view on the first slide, which is a title slide by default. In PowerPoint, normal view is the main editing view with the slide workspace in the center, and then you've got a thumbnail list of slides on the left-hand side. This title slide is one that you'd put on display when you start giving your presentation. For example, it may be on the screen as people walk into the event or when you're giving brief introductory remarks before getting on with the presentation. On the title slide, there are usually just two text placeholders, one for the title and one for the subtitle. Your screen reader might automatically put you in the title placeholder. If not, you can press Tab and make sure that focus is set correctly. So now we are ready to enter the title of our PowerPoint presentation.
4: 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Center title placeholder.
3: 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I'm going to press Enter.
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3: 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I'm going to press Control Enter.
4: Control Enter. Edit.
3: And that moves to the next placeholder. This handy shortcut is telling PowerPoint, okay, I'm done with entering my title, move to the next one. On a title slide, you can jump between the title and the subtitle box. So we're going to type in the subtitle.
4: Webinar. Demo. By the National Federation of the Blind.
3: It's not absolutely necessary to have a subtitle placeholder if you don't want to, but it's kind of a nice touch. Now we're going to add a speaker note for this slide, maybe a note to introduce the topic. To do this, I'm going to press F6, and this moves us around various fields in the PowerPoint application.
4: F6, view indicator, slide 1 of 1, 1 of 13, slide number.
3: I'll press F6 again.
4: F6, upper ribbon, expanded, ribbon, home tab, 2 of 13.
3: We're on the ribbon.
4: F6, leaving menus, the formation of the Beatles slide, 1 of 1, edit.
3: Now, JAWS is not actually telling me that I'm in the speaker notes field, which is a little unfortunate, but I know that I am because I know my way around PowerPoint, and I can also verify that because if I shift tab,
4: edit,
3: I'm not able to move out of this speaker notes field. So that's where we are. What I have done for speeding this demonstration up and making it a little easier for you is I use Lisi with JAWS, which is a third-party add-on, and I have saved all of the speaker notes that I'm going to use today as what are called Lisi texts, which just makes it easy for me to paste them into my speaker notes without having to type them. But in the normal course of events, you would just type into this field. So I'm going to use my speaker notes for slide one.
4: Easy. Leaving ribbon, slide one, center, the formation of the Beatles slide.
3: Now I'm going to go to the top of the speaker notes field. It's just like a little edit field, like you were in a Word document or notepad.
4: Control top, edit. This is the demo presentation I gave to the boutique on creating a PowerPoint presentation as a blind person.
3: And that's all I have in that speaker notes field. Now I'm going to press F6 to go back to the main slide.
4: F6, slide thumbnails tab, the formation of the Beatles slide, one of one,
3: and
4: the
3: F6
4: formation
3: again.
4: Of the Beatles. F6, slide area.
3: And we're back in the slide area where we can continue to work here. So you might need to press that twice. And now the focus is returned to the title and the subtitle. And your first slide is done. So it has a title, a subtitle, and even a little speaker note for your reference. Before moving on, I want to give our presentation a quick save. As we all know, saving regularly is a good idea. So I'm going to press Control S.
4: Control S. Save as dialog, file name, edit combo, the formation of the Beatles.pptx.
3: And actually, that's fine. It's got that from my title slide, the formation of the Beatles, and I'm happy with that. So I'm just going to press enter.
4: Enter. The formation of the Beatles slide has notes, one of one.
3: Now, depending on how you have your Office 365 set up and logged in, you might be saving this to OneDrive by default, which is totally fine. You can also choose a location with keyboard navigation in the screen dialog, but we're just going to keep it simple and accept the default. Now, we're going to create our second slide, and it will cover the early formation of the band, John Lennon meets Paul McCartney, etc. Let's also demonstrate how to create bullet points on the slide. I am going to press Control M for mic to insert a new slide.
4: Slide 2.
3: This keyboard shortcut typically adds a slide with the same layout as the previous slide by default, but it's smart enough to know that you won't want a second title slide, so it defaults to a simple slide with a field for the title and then a field for your contents, in this case, bullet points.
4: Title placeholder.
3: I tabbed to the title placeholder. I'll press enter.
4: Enter. Edit.
3: And now I'll type the title.
4: Edit. Early. Days. John. And.
3: Early days, John and Paul. I'll just press a space
4: Paul.
3: So you get to hear that echo. And this will be a summary of what the slide is about, so people can just glance at that title and get a feel for what's coming. Now, once again, I'm going to press Control Enter to move to the body contents placeholder.
4: Control Enter, edit.
3: And now we're ready to enter our bullet points. PowerPoint likely already set this text box to a bulleted list style, and some screen readers will tell you this, some will not. If by chance you don't get bullets when you start to review this slide, you can press either the asterisk key at the beginning or Control Shift L, which is a Microsoft Office bulleted list keyboard shortcut to kick the bullet points into gear on the current paragraph. So we're going to add a couple of bullet points about John and Paul.
4: 19577.
3: Oops,
4: space 7. Space. John. Lennon. Meets. Paul.
3: Okay.
4: Bullet 1957, John Lennon meets Paul McCartney.
3: I'll press enter.
4: Enter.
3: And you heard bullet there, so we are creating a bulleted list. Now I am going to enter a second bullet point.
4: They performed together as the Quarrymen.
3: And we'll press enter.
4: Enter.
3: Now we have two bullets. Notice how I'm keeping each point brief. If you have more to say, then that's what the speaker notes are for. And we might add more bullet points, but for this slide, let's keep it simple for now. At two, we're going to get more ambitious as we go along. So suppose we want a sub-bullet, a bullet indented under another one. For example, under the first bullet, we might want to note the exact date or the place where John and Paul met. And to create a sub-bullet or an indent, if you like, you just press the tab key at the start of a bullet line. So let's try it on the second bullet point. We'll go to the start of they performed together.
4: Bullet, they performed home.
3: So I did that, and now I press tab, and we heard the little click, and now that bullet point is indented. And you'll be able to hear that really clearly, actually, when we run the slideshow. If you need to outdent back to a higher level, just reverse this. Press Shift Tab. When you do that at the start of the line, that will outdent the bullet point again. The more text you add, the lower the point size of the text will go. So all the text can fit on the slide. As you keep adding bullet points, it really is a good idea to check regularly to make sure that the point size isn't getting too small. Again, 24 point is ideal. 18 point is perhaps in some views marginal, but it's definitely the lowest point size that you would want to get away with. We can query that. Every screen reader will let you do that. It's the JAWS key with F in my case.
4: Align left, paragraph level 2, black on default, aptus 24 point.
3: We heard a lot of things there. We're at 24 point, and we also heard that we're at paragraph level 2, and that confirms to us that the indentation that I attempted did in fact work. Now we're going to add a speaker note for slide 2. And to do this, we're going to press F6 until we get to the speaker notes.
4: F6, view indicators, F6, upper ribbon, expand F6, leaving menus, early days, John and Paul slide, 2 of 2, edit.
3: And we hear the magic word edit, which means I'm in the speaker note. I'm going to just do my magic insertion trick rather than typing them.
4: Leaving rib, slide 1, list 1, list view, slide 2, 18, enter, early days, John.
3: Now we have speaker notes. As if we had typed them in.
4: Control
3: L. At the top of the file.
4: Top.
3: And just read them.
4: John Lennon and Paul McCartney first met at St. Peter's Church Fete in Walton on July 6, 1957. John's band The Quarrymen was playing. A mutual friend introduced Paul.
3: That's extra detail that you'd want to say, but it's too much text for the slide itself. Let's just get out of the speaker notes. I'll press F6.
4: F6. Slide thumbnails tab.
3: And
4: early days.
3: Again.
4: F6. Slide area.
3: Now we're back in the slide area. We're going to create a new slide. And practice using a different method just to give you exposure to another way of doing this. And that is using the ribbon to insert a slide. I'm going to press Alt H to go to the Home tab. And then I'm going to press I for Insert Slide. So I'll do that.
4: All upper ribbon expanded. Title slide button, 1 of 9.
3: Now we have the slide gallery and we can right arrow to move through the different layout options. Let's see what's here.
4: I. Title and content button, 2 of 9. 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Comparison button, 5 of 9. Title only button, blank button, 7 of 9. Content with caption button, 8 of 9. Picture with caption button, 9 of 9.
3: So a few layout choices there, but I'm just going to go back.
4: Section header button, title and content button, 2 of 9.
3: And we're just going to stick with a good old title and content. So I will press enter to select it.
4: Enter. Slide 3, 3 of 3.
3: Control M is a lot quicker, but you can choose other layouts should you need to, and you may want to do that, especially when we start getting onto more complex things shortly. Let's just make sure that we're in the title placeholder.
4: Enter, edit.
3: And there we are. I press enter to do that. And we're going to title this George Joins the Band.
4: Edit. George joins the blank. Edit.
3: Okay.
4: George joins the band.
3: And we'll press Control Enter.
4: Control Enter. Edit.
3: And that will take us to the next field. We're going to add a couple of bullet points.
4: 1958. George Harrison joins John Lennon and Paul McCartney. Enter.
3: We'll press Enter so we can go on to the next bullet point and we'll type this interesting little fact, actually.
4: Lead guitarist at age 15. Enter.
3: Yeah, he was just 15 when he joined and he became the lead guitarist, which is quite extraordinary. Well, let's be ambitious and add a third bullet point.
4: Now, a trio called Johnny and the Moondogs. Enter.
3: And Johnny and the Moondogs. Which they performed under for quite some time, actually. All right, now you can press enter here. That will create an empty bullet point. That doesn't really matter because empty bullet points don't show. The slideshow algorithm takes care of that. So slide 3 has a title and a few bullets. Now we're going to add a speaker note again. So press F6.
4: F6. View indicator slide 3 of 3. F7. Upper ribbon. Expanded. Ribbon. F7. Leaving menus. George joins the band slide. 3 of 3.
3: So edit. F6 three times at the moment, but that will change soon, I think. Now I'm going to add my speaker notes for slide 3.
4: PC. Leaving rib. Slide 1. List 1. Slide 3. Enter. George joins the band slide.
3: And let's just review what's here.
4: George Harrison was invited by Paul to watch the band. After proving his guitar skills playing raunchy on a bus, he joined as lead guitarist in 1958.
3: Now let's get back to the slide by pressing F6 twice.
4: F6. Slide on F6. Slide error.
3: Now we are going to create a fourth slide, and this is where we're going to get a little bit more ambitious. Slide 4 will be about the early years around 1960 to 1962 before Ringo joins the band, and we're going to add some stuff here. So let's press Control M.
4: Slide 4.
3: Press Tab.
4: Title placeholder.
3: And
4: Enter. Edit.
3: We'll do the Beatles.
4: Beatles.
3: In Germany. And Control Enter.
4: Control Enter. Edit.
3: And we're going to add, first of all, before we get to multimedia, a couple of bullet points.
4: Performances. In Hamburg. Clubs. 1960. 1962. Enter.
3: That's the first bullet point.
4: Stewart. Sutcliffe. On. Bass. Pete. Best. On. Drums. Enter.
3: And press enter. And then a third bullet point.
4: Brian. Epstein. Becomes. Manager. In. 1961. Enter.
3: And press enter. Let's say that we have saved an image of the Beatles in Hamburg, and we want to add it to our slide to make it visually interesting. How do we add it to our PowerPoint? To do that, we're going to press Alt-N to open the Insert ribbon.
4: Upper ribbon, expanded, ribbon, Insert tab, 3 of 13.
3: Now we're going to press P for picture, and we don't get any feedback, but then we press the number 1.
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3: And we do want to insert from this device, so I'm going to press enter.
4: P upper ribbon, expand, leaving menus, leaving ribbons, insert picture dialog.
3: Now I'm going to navigate to where I know this picture is. 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
4: Explorer, navigation pane tree view, and shell folder, camera, navigate, documents, enter, shell.
3: Going to
4: NFB, enter,
3: and
4: access on Sena webinars, enter,
3: and
4: power,
3: PowerPoint, enter. And now,
4: the Beatles in Hamburg.web, 1 of 1,
3: here
4: the
3: is, in Hamburg. Magically, the Beatles in Hamburg, and enter. I'm going to press enter, and that just inserts the photo into the PowerPoint presentation.
4: The Beatles in Germany slide, 4 of 4, picture overlaps.
3: Now we hear that the picture is there, so I'm going to bring up the context menu.
4: Applet group, cut, 1 of 3,
3: and press A.
4: View leaving menus menu. A group of men playing guitars. AI generated content may be incorrect. Dot dot. Use approve or edit button to give feedback to the alternate text. Use key combination shift plus F10 followed by A to access the alt text pane graphic. Ribbon expanded. Press F6 to access.
3: What we have there is some alt text that was inserted by AI. And you will see this increasingly now. But what I'm going to do.
4: AI generated a group of men
3: is
4: space.
3: Delete that by pressing Control A and delete. And I'm just going to type John, let's just make this
4: space
3: quick. The Beatles performing
4: in
3: Hamburg with Pete Best on drums.
4: Best on.
3: Now.
4: Drums.
3: All we have to do now is to press escape to get out of the alt text insertion. It will keep it there.
4: Escape. The Beatles in Germany slide. 4 of 4. Picture. The Beatles.
3: And so now we have the image inserted, and we have the alt text as well. Let's have a look at inserting an audio clip as well. Let's get really ambitious. And we're going to do this by pressing Alt-N.
4: Alt-N. Picture. The Beatles performing in Hamburg with Pete Best on drums. Picture overlaps. Group. 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
4: File name. Leaving menus. Insert audio dialog. File name. Insert paulclip.wav, 1 of 1, paulclip.
3: And it did remember this time the location. And I have a very short Paul McCartney clip talking about the Beatles' time in Hamburg. We'll press enter on that.
4: Enter. The Beatles in Germany slide, 4 of 4.
3: And we have inserted the audio, and we'll let you hear how that plays a little bit later. So now our slide 4 has got much more ambitious. It has bullets, it has an image, and it has audio. Now, we're going to add a note for ourselves because we haven't done that yet, and you'll notice that things are a bit different.
4: F6, description edit. F6, view indicator, slide 4. F6, upper ribbon, audio tool. F6, leaving menus, the Beatles in Germany slide, 4 of 4, edit.
3: So what's different is that the alt text pane has stayed open. Should we add images in the future? You can go ahead and close it, but I'm just going to leave it open for now. And now we're going to insert our speaker notes for slide 4.
4: Leaving slide list 1, slide list 1, list slide 5, list 1, list view, slide list 1, list view, slide 4.
3: And here
4: the Beatles in
3: and
4: Germany.
3: Let's just have a look at what's in the speaker notes now that we would have typed in under normal
4: control
3: circumstances.
4: Control and the Beatles honed their skills playing long sets in Hamburg's clubs. Stuart Sutcliffe, John's friend from art school, left in 1961. And Pete Best was the drummer before Ingo.
3: And now we go back to the slide view.
4: F6, slide thumbnails tab, the F6, slide area.
3: And now we're back in our slide area. Now we're on to the second to last slide. This is actually the last content slide. And this is slide 5. And that's when Ringo arrives in the final lineup. So slide 5 will cover Ringo Starr joining in 1962, completing La Fab Four. All right. So we're going to press Control M to create a new slide.
4: Slide 5.
3: And we're going to just type in the title. I'll press Tab.
4: Title place.
3: And
4: order.
3: Enter.
4: Enter. Edit. 1962. Ringo
3: joins. Simple as that. And Control Enter.
4: Control Enter. Edit.
3: Now we're in the body placeholder.
4: Ringo Starr becomes drummer after Beatle. Get recording contract. Enter.
3: And should we do one more? Yep.
4: Replaces Pete Best.
3: I should say I'm doing this without thinking about it, but you may not be aware. It's a good idea to capitalize your bullet points on these PowerPoint slides. So now the final bullet point.
4: Bands. First single is, quote, love me do, quote, space.
3: And enter.
4: Enter.
3: So we have our three bullet points. This slide doesn't necessarily need an image since we did one already, but you can add another image or even an audio clip for Ringo's drums or anything you want here. And that could kind of spice it up a little bit. I am going to add a speaker's note to this. So I'll press F6.
4: F6, description edit.
3: The alt text pane is still open now.
4: F6, view indicator, slide. F6, upper ribbon, expand. F6, leaving menus, 1962 Ringo join slide, 5 at 5, edit.
3: We'll add our speaker's notes here into the speaker notes field.
4: Leave it, slide 1, list, slide 4, slide 5, enter, 1962.
3: Now
4: edit.
3: Let's have a quick look at the speaker notes.
4: On August 18th, 1962, Ringo Starr officially joined the Beatles, replacing Pete Best on drums, with John, Paul, George, and Ringo. Together, the classic Beatles lineup was set off and called the Fab Four. Shortly after, they recorded Love Me Do In.
3: We are going to create one final slide, and this one is going to be a closing slide. Let me just get us back to a known reference point.
4: F6, slide thumbnails tab. F6, slide area.
3: So I'm going to press Control M to create a new slide, but then we're going to do something different.
4: Slide 6.
3: This time, let's choose a different layout to demonstrate how you can change the layout when a slide is created. To do that, we press Alt H.
4: Alt upper ribbon, expanded, ribbon, home
3: and
4: tab,
3: then L.
4: 2 of title and content button selected, 2 of 9.
3: And what we have now is the gallery again, so you can change the layout when a slide is already in existence. And I am going to find an item called title only by using right arrow to navigate through the gallery.
4: L, section header button, 2 content button, 4 comparison button, title only button.
3: There are some other options here, but that's the one I want. So I'm going to press enter for title only.
4: Enter. Slide 6. 6 of 6.
3: So all we have here, if I tab.
4: Title placeholder.
3: We've got the title placeholder and then the thumbnails of the slides.
4: Title placeholder.
3: And that's all. So I'm now going to put in the title.
4: Enter. And edit. The Beatles. Formed. Space. Here. Space. The Fab.
3: The Beatles formed The Fab Four have arrived. I can just press Escape.
4: Escape. Selected. The Beatles formed. The Fab Four have arrived.
3: All right. And now we have that in quite big text because it is title text, and it's basically making a loud closing statement there. That's not a practice that you would want to use all the time, but it is appropriate, I think, for a final slide. If you wanted to, but we've done this already five times, so we won't do it here, you could add a speaker notes, just reminding you to thank the audience, and then you're essentially done with the basics of the creation. I'm going to do another save.
4: Control S.
3: I'll press Control S to do that. At this point, it's wise to review what we have created. So you can use the slide pane. So if I shift tab here, now I can up and down arrow.
4: 1962 Ringo joint slide has notes 5 of 6. The Beatles in Germany slide has notes 4 of 6.
3: So I'm just up arrowing through the thumbnails on the main slide screen. When I tab to it with Jaws, at the moment, Jaws is actually speaking nothing at all, but that's what you're in. You're in the thumbnails screen there. And if you want to hear the contents of a slide, you can just press F6 to go to the main view, or even tab to go to the slides. And then you can use all the reading keys to navigate the slides. You should check for any obvious mistakes like typos. You can edit text just by focusing it and typing as we did. It's just a standard edit field. And our content is basically ready. Now I want, though, to add some finishing touches, transitions between slides, and we'll add an audio cue for slide changes as well. A slide transition, as I mentioned earlier, is the effect that plays when you advance to the next slide. By default, it's just a cut. There's no effect at all. But we can add a simple fade or a dissolve. As a blind presenter, a subtle chime sound when the slide changes, particularly if you're a novice PowerPoint presenter, just might give you a bit of peace of mind because it will confirm that your key press succeeded and the slide has changed. It can also signal to the audience that we've moved on to another part of the presentation, but usually a visual change is enough for your audience. We'll apply the same transition to all slides for consistency. So to do this, we're going to press Alt-K to go to the transition tab on the ribbon.
4: Alt-K.
3: And we don't get any feedback, but I'm going to press tab.
4: Record button not checked. Record present in Teams button not checked.
3: I'm continuing to tab.
4: Comments button not checked. See in menu. Share submenu. Share the leaving menus. Preview button unavailable. One upper ribbon. Submenu collapsed. Submenu. Transition effects button collapsed. Pick a special effect for the transition between the previous slide and this one.
3: That's the one we want. So we're going to press Enter to choose a transition effect.
4: Enter. None. The slide doesn't have a transition effect. Button selected. 1 of 13.
3: There are a few transition effects, some of which are more sort of dramatic than others. We want to be subtle about this. And one that is fairly subtle is simply called Fade. So I'm going to right arrow until I find Fade.
4: Morph. Move things on the previous slide to their new locations on the current slide to get the best results. 1. Duplicate a slide. 2. Move things around. 3. Apply the morph transition. Anything you add or delete will fade in or out. Button. 2 of 13. Fade. The previous slide fades away, revealing the current slide. Button. 3 of 13.
3: What I really like about this is that Microsoft has made an effort to describe to us as blind people what these transition effects look like. So you do have some knowledge of what it is you're applying. I'm going to press Enter to apply the fade transition, but if you want, you can come back in here and explore the other ones.
4: Enter. The Beatles in Germany slide has notes. 4 of 6.
3: Next, for the sound, we're going to go back to the Transitions tab, and then we're going to press the letter U for uniform.
4: Alt upper ribbon. Expanded. Ribbon. Transitions tab. No sound button selected. 1 of 22.
3: And now we're on a list of sounds, some of which are quite raucous and noticeable. So you've got this list of sound here, and we can just arrow through them. Down arrow in this case. It's not consistent. So with some of these other screens that we saw, you had to left and right arrow. In this case, you need to up and down arrow. And I want to pick a subtle one. And one of the subtle ones is called chime. So I'm just going to down arrow to find it, and then I'll press Enter when I do.
4: U. Stop previous sound button. 2. Applause button. 3. Arrow button. 4. Of bomb button. 5. Of breeze button. 6. Camera button. 7. Cash register button. 8. Chime button. 9 of 22.
3: And we'll press Enter.
4: Enter. The Beatles in Germany slide has notes. 4 of 6.
3: Still on the Transitions tab, what we want to do now is apply this to all of our slides. And to do that, we're going to press Alt-K again to get back into the Transitions tab.
4: Alt upper ribbon, expanded, ribbon, Transitions tab, 6 of 13.
3: And we're going to press L to apply to all slides.
4: Leaving menus, the Beatles in Germany slide, has notes.
3: So transitions with sounds can be helpful, but do make sure that the sound isn't too distracting or long. A quick chime or a click, another one that I like a lot actually is called camera. That's fine. There is a long applause sound in here, and there's a drum roll that really gets old pretty fast. In many cases, presenters, especially in professional settings, don't use sound at all. So now it is time to present our slides, and this is where all your preparation pays off. Slideshow mode in PowerPoint is designed for presenting to an audience, either in person or over a virtual meeting like this one. As a blind presenter, you'll typically have your screen reader running in the background and maybe an earbud in one ear so you can hear without the audience hearing your screen reader, or you might be using a braille display for totally silent reading of notes. So let's go through how to start the slideshow. Navigate through slides and also access your speaker notes, the all-important notes that we took so much time to create. To begin the presentation from the start, you would press the F5 key in the PowerPoint window. If you wanted to start from the current slide for practice, say you've just created a really cool slide and you want to see how it looks in the slideshow view, then you would press Shift F5 and that'll pick up from the current slide, but we're going to start from the beginning. So I'm just going to start that now with our title slide, and we'll leave that on the screen for a bit. I'll press F5.
4: F5, the formation of the Beatles.pptx PowerPoint. The formation of the Beatles slide has notes. Slide 1, the formation of the Beatles. Heading level 1, the formation of the Beatles webinar demo by the National Federation of the Blind.
3: 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But if you have dual monitors, or you're connected to a projector, so you might be running on your laptop and you might be connected to a projector through an HDMI cable or something like that. 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Presenter view is a special mode where you, the presenter, can see extras like the current slide, your notes, and a preview of the next slide all on your screen, while the audience only sees the current slide. Genius. It is very useful if you can see, but it's also useful with a screen reader because it gives access to notes regardless of which screen reader you are running. Now, here's where I do have to make a distinction. JAWS has a significant advantage in PowerPoint when you're presenting slides because it can display your speaker notes in the virtual viewer when a user presses Control Shift N. This can happen in slideshow mode. So if you only have one screen and it isn't practical to use presenter mode, this is a real advantage. If you can't use presenter mode because you only have one screen and you use NVDA or Narrator, you might like to consider having your speaker notes on another device, like a note taker, or braille display with note taker functions, or even your smartphone with the right tool. You could use a word processor type package on your smartphone and move through the slides with your earbuds and move through the speaker notes that way if necessary. PowerPoint has specific keyboard shortcuts in presenter view to help you read things without disrupting the slideshow. So I'm going to just show you this briefly. We'll go into presenter mode by bringing up the context key.
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3: I'm going to show presenter view briefly.
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4: John Lennon and Paul McCartney first met at St. Peter's Church Fade in Walton on July 6, 1957. John's band, The Quarrymen, was playing. A mutual friend introduced Paul.
3: It will read the next chunk of your speaker notes. And similarly, Alt plus Z.
4: Alt-Z. John Lennon and Paul McCartney first met at St. Peter's.
3: Okay, so it's reading the same thing in this case because the speaker notes are short, but Alt-Z will read the previous line of notes for you. There are also shortcuts like Alt-W, which will read how long you've been speaking.
4: Alt-W, 38 seconds elapsed.
3: All right, so it's 38 seconds since we ran presenter mode. And if we press Alt-Q, you'll hear what's coming next.
4: Alt-Q, next,

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1: This is the demo presentation I gave to the boutique on creating a PowerPoint presentation as a blind person.
0: And now that's in the virtual viewer. I can arrow around it. I can just press the escape key to dismiss the virtual viewer and get back to my slide. When you're ready to go to the next slide, just press the page down key or you can press the space bar. Both work, and that will advance to the next slide. What we hopefully will hear is the chime sound. And visually, if you can see the screen, you'll see the fade effect that we put in place. And then JAWS should start to speak slide two.
1: Has notes. Slide two early days, John and Paul. Heading level one early days, John and Paul. List of one items. Bullet 1957, John Lennon meets Paul McCartney. List of one items nesting level one. Bullet they performed together.
0: I let that talk because that list of one items nesting level one is important.
1: You Leaving remember
0: on Paul's this flat. On this slide. We indented the text on the second bullet point. So we did get confirmation that that second bullet point is indented. So we also heard the chime sound. So that is working correctly as well. It's always good when everything behaves itself in this live situation, isn't it? And we can also just press our speaker notes key in JAWS Control Shift N if you want. So you can speak to slide two while it's on the screen using your speaker notes as a guide, as a prompt. We then go to the next slide.
1: Base. Has notes. Slide three, George joins the band. Heading level one, George.
0: So now we're on to George joins the band. And if at any point you want to go back to a slide, you can press the backspace key or page up if you want to do that. Now, here's a handy tip as well. You can also jump to a specific slide by number. All you have to do is press the number of the slides you want and then type enter. So if I want to go back to the title slide, slide one, I type one, I press enter.
1: One, enter. Has notes. Slide one, the formation of the Beatles.
0: And now we're back on slide one. Let's go back to the slide we were on in the same way. Three, and
1: enter.
0: Then enter.
1: Has notes. Slide three, George joins the band.
0: Of course, this is very cool, but it does require you to remember the slide numbers. Let's go to the all-important slide four, which had a bit of activity on it.
1: Has notes. Slide for the Beatles in Germany. Heading level one, the Beatles in Germany. List of three items. Bullet performances in Hamburg's clubs 1960-1962. Bullet Stuart Sutcliffe on bass. Pete Best on drums. Bullet Brian Epstein becomes manager in 1961. List end. The Beatles performing in Hamburg with Pete Best on drums graphic. Link Paul Clip audio.
0: If we want to play this clip of Paul McCartney, all we have to do is press enter when we're ready, and we will hear Sir Paul himself, long before he was Sir Paul, I think.
2: At that time, we were just kids let off the leash, really, come straight from Liverpool to Hamburg.
0: Yeah, thanks, Paul. Good to have you on the webinar, mate. And if we want to escape out of this, we can just press exactly that.
1: Escape, the formation of...
0: And that will exit the slideshow. If we ran it all the way through, eventually you would get to a closing screen. A couple more quick tips for live presenting. I would recommend practicing beforehand with your screen reader. Go through your slides multiple times if necessary so that you're comfortable with them, and this helps you know what the screen reader is going to say and when it will say it. Use a headphone or earbud for screen reader speech output during a live presentation if you use speech. Obviously, if you use a braille display, you do have a significant advantage when it comes to something like PowerPoint. Manage timing. It is easy to lose track of your time, so keep each slide's talk within a reasonable length so you can finish on time. If you're presenting via Zoom or Teams, you can consider sharing just the window with the slides, and that'll avoid the audience seeing your notes. If you use Presenter View, you would share the full screen slideshow and not the Presenter View window. There's a way to share and run the slideshow accessibly over Teams, but not Zoom. You may want to consider using Scribe for Meetings from Numa Solutions, which will make the slideshow accessible to screen reader users even in a Zoom meeting. Or you might distribute your slides ahead of time so blind people can follow along. Stay calm. Don't panic. It's all written in large friendly letters, I tell you. Stay calm. If the tech hiccups, it's not a big deal. Life will go on. If you accidentally go to the wrong slide or something like that, just take a deep breath.
3: The Organized Blind Movement has joined the Lyft Roundup and Donate program so you can contribute every time.

0: ride. Lyft will round up the cost of your ride to the nearest dollar and contribute the difference to the National Federation of the Blind. 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Please encourage your family and friends who use Lyft to take part in the Roundup and Donate program to help blind people live the lives we want.
1: Highly recommend that. When I got Lyft after moving permanently to the United States, it was easy to set that up. And now whenever I travel by Lyft, the National Federation of the Blind gets the benefit as well. What is not to like? A quick tech tip before we go, and this is for our iPhone using listeners. It relates to a feature called the Item Chooser. And in my experience, a lot of people don't know about the Item Chooser or know what its value is. And we could probably do a longer extended feature on this. We may well do that at some point. But in brief, for this tech tip section, if you perform a three-finger double tap on your screen, you will get a list of elements on the screen with a search field. And to narrow what you are looking for on the screen, you can simply type part of what you're looking for on the screen into that search field. Where this is useful is if you have a very busy screen. Let's say that you're using one of the online delivery platforms like Uber Eats and DoorDash, and you want to find a particular kind of cuisine and it's a very busy screen. You're pretty sure that the name of the restaurant that you're interested in is on that screen. You could flick around and find it eventually, or you could perform a two-finger triple tap and bring up the Item Chooser. Into the search field, you would type part of the thing that you are looking for, and if it exists on the screen, VoiceOver will narrow the focus and bring you any matches. It could be one, it could be multiple matches. The Item Chooser is also available through Braille screen input these days, so it is a very handy way of getting at the screen. Now, one of the hopes for Apple Intelligence was that Siri would also do a lot of this. And it may be coming, but Apple have indicated that there have been some delays in some of the Siri-related functions of Apple Intelligence. So we really don't know when that might happen. But eventually, Siri is supposed to be able to understand screen context. That means that ultimately, you should be able to ask Siri to activate an item for you on the screen. But you can't do that yet. So take a look at the Item Chooser. It is a very efficient way of engaging with your iPhone, particularly on very busy screens. That concludes this episode of Access On, the technology podcast of the National Federation of the Blind. 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
3: But the others majored in music, by Hazel Staley. Hazel Staley served for many years as president of the National Federation of the Blind of North Carolina, and at age 82 continues to be one of its principal leaders. Here she reflects on what it was like for a blind girl entering college in 1936. Hazel wanted to be a teacher, but in those days that was not to be. Hazel has worked for more than three decades helping to change what it means to be blind for those who are to come after her. This is what the National Federation of the Blind is all about. Here is what she has to say. I lost my sight when I was 2 years old as a result of meningitis. I was number five in a line of six children brought up on a farm in Union County, North Carolina. My parents sent me to the state school for the blind in Raleigh, some 200 miles away. It was not easy for them to send me so far away, but they knew I would need an education, and that was the only place I could get one. I finished high school with a fine record. I applied to, and was accepted by, Flora McDonald College. On registration day, I took my place in line with the other freshmen. When it was my turn, I stepped up to the registrar's desk and gave her the preliminary information that she needed. Then she asked what degree I would be working toward. I said, an A.B. degree. She said, "Oh, honey, I don't think you can do that. You see, it requires several hours of science lab, and you can't do that." I said, "How do you know I can't? I haven't even had a chance to try." She said, "We have had four other blind girls here, and they all majored in music. Why don't you do that?" I said that I had had a lot of music in elementary and high school, but that was just not what I wanted to do. At this point, the girl in line behind me stepped up and said, "Excuse me. We always work with partners in lab, and I'll be glad to be her partner. I don't think there will be a problem." The registrar then said reluctantly, "Well, I'll go ahead and put you down, and we'll see." I hung around until the girl who had been behind me finished registering and walked out with her. I said, "I appreciate what you did for me, but I can't help wondering why you did it, since you have never seen me before and don't know me." She laughed and said, "I just like the way you stood up for what you wanted, and I really don't see any problem. I believe that when a person spends money to come to college, she ought to study what she wants and not what some stranger thinks she ought to do. That just doesn't make sense. You obviously have dealt with situations before and know what you can do." The next morning, someone knocked at my door and said that the dean wanted to see me in her office. I thought, "Oh my, they're going to kick me out for being sassy. What will I tell Mama?" When I walked into the dean's office, she said, "We had a faculty meeting, and we have decided to put you on probation for the first quarter. If you do all right, you can go ahead with your A.B. degree." I thought, probation indeed? The only probation I knew about was what the court put bootleggers on down in Union County where I was raised. My first impulse was to tell her that she could take her probation, her lab, her degrees, and the whole blankety-blank school and shove them. However, I realized that there was a lesson here that needed to be taught and that I was the person at the time and place to teach it. So aloud, I said, "Thank you. I'll accept that." Now, I'm about as unscientific as anyone you're likely to meet, but my other subjects came easy. So I zeroed in on science. My friend was right. There wasn't a problem. At the end of the quarter, I made the science honor roll and the dean's list. 4 years later, I received my A.B. degree. I entered college in 1936, 4 years before the National Federation of the Blind was even organized, and it was more than 30 years later before I learned of its existence. But I knew instinctively that the registrar had no right to tell me what I could or couldn't do. I had wanted desperately to teach high school English and French. I learned that in 1940, a blind teacher in a public high school from North Carolina was out of the question. So I turned to social work. I liked social work and was a good worker, but I gave it up in 1947 when I married. My husband was in military service, and I wanted to be free to go where he was. In 1969, Federation leaders came to Charlotte to talk with us about organizing a chapter of the National Federation of the Blind. I was excited and delighted to learn that there were others who believed as I did. I knew that I had to be a part of this group. I became active in our local chapter immediately and went on to serve as state president. At age 82, I'm still doing all that I can with the organization and will continue to do so as long as I live. I believe that the NFB is the greatest thing that has ever happened to blind people, and I'm proud to be a part of it. I want its work to continue for future generations of blind people. To do what I can to make this happen, I have designated in my will a good portion of my estate to go to the Federation. My one regret is that they were not teaching mobility in North Carolina when I was growing up. This has been a real handicap to me. After I learned about the Federation, I fought a real battle with our state agency for the blind to get mobility instructors in the state. We still don't have enough instructors, but the agency's philosophy has changed for the better. I am thankful that, in my own small way, I have had the privilege of being a part of the National Federation of the Blind. Caption to photograph. Hazel Staley. End of caption.
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5: All right, this next presentation is Lived Experience in Action, Blind Leadership, comes to the Lighthouse Guild. Now, this next gentleman I first got to know when he was working at National Industries for the Blind, and at the time, if you noticed a blind person in the top leadership at National Industries for the Blind, you paid attention. But it was very clear, you know, when I met him the first time that he was not a token blind person. He was interested in bringing real, authentic, lived experience to the work that was happening there. He has gone on to build his executive skills and experience. He's taken on many leadership challenges, and I have followed his work from afar, and I've noticed that in everything he does, he tries to portray a positive image of high expectations for blind people. Most recently, he had great success at Guiding Eyes for the Blind, where he pioneered efforts to have guide dogs that you could run with. If I have the statistics right, he's run in 7 Chicago marathons. I don't know if he's still trying to get it right, or but maybe we can sign him up as one of our blind ambassadors for our coast-to-coast effort. In preparation for our rideshare rally, we said we would reach out to guide dog training programs because we were sure that they would be in solidarity with our effort to push back on rideshare companies. You heard me say 2 days ago that only one guide dog training program came to our side in the rideshare rally, and that was Guiding Eyes for the Blind because of Thomas Panic. And because he's a blind person who's had the experience. I planned to go visit him at Guiding Eyes for the Blind, and a few days before I was scheduled to go visit him, he said, "Well, you can still come if you want, but just to let you know, I'm leaving here in a week." So I told him I'd come visit him at his next stop, which is in the leadership of the Lighthouse Guild, which is also a historic moment for the services at the Lighthouse Guild to have a blind person leading that organization in the state of New York. So I did visit with him within his first couple weeks at the Lighthouse Guild. And as this audience knows, we are always interested in having more blind leaders bring more authentic experience to the work of agencies for the blind. And I am confident, both from the history, but also from the initial meeting we had back in April, that this gentleman will help to bring true blind-centered approaches and more blind people into the work of the Lighthouse Guild, which I think is really significant for us at this time. He also has a lot of other interests, and he would like me to say, and we're very happy to welcome his wife, Dr. Melissa Panic, to this convention. So here to speak to us for the first time in his capacity as Chief Executive Officer of the Lighthouse Guild is Thomas Panic.

0: That's an amazing introduction. Thank you, Mark. Truly a privilege and a pleasure to be here with you today. I'm going to describe myself a little bit. My wife says I look a little bit like Ryan Reynolds. I'm wearing a Bourbon Street baseball cap, blue suit with checks, blue tie, gray pants, a bald, blind version of Ryan Reynolds, by the way. And I have a Yell Lab guide dog at my side named Number 10. I'll get more into that in a little bit. You know, my favorite quote from Helen Keller says, "Life is either a daring adventure or nothing." To keep our faces towards change and behave like free spirits in the presence of fate is strength undefeatable. When I was a boy, I didn't know there was an organization like NFB that believed you can live the life you want. I didn't know that a transformative membership and advocacy organization of blind people was watching out for me. No one told me blindness was not going to hold me back. When I began to lose my vision 40 years ago, I had very little hope in a time when there was not much understanding about differences. And the ADA was the American Dental Association. And so I took a very difficult but adventurous path to get here today. I'd like to share it with you, hoping you can learn from my lived experience and I can learn from yours. A few months before I was born, Apollo 11 put an American flag on the moon. Back then, we committed our country to what seemed like an impossible goal, to put a man on the moon. We all know that together as a country, we made a dream come true. When I was only 8 years old, the stars in the night sky began to disappear. My older brother and I stared out of our bedroom window from the top bunk almost every night, searching for specks of light in the heavens above. One clear February night, Andy made a small triangle with his forefingers and thumbs pressed together, excitedly helping me find the brightest star in the night sky. I held my breath as long as I could so as not to fog up the window, pressing my forehead to the cold glass as if inches would make a difference in light years. "There, you can see the bright nose, can't you?" Andy asked impatiently as he wiped the glass clean with his pajama sleeve. Gasping for air, I held my breath again. I didn't know what to say because I saw nothing at all. Tears streamed down my cheeks. At 8 years old, I knew deep in my heart I was going blind. The blackening sky was just another reminder that every day I could see less than the day before and the day before that. No one explained to me that my night vision and visual field were slowly fading, causing the dog star to disappear forever. So, as a boy, I focused on what I could still see. That year, my kindergarten teacher, appropriately named Miss Armstrong, told me there was an American flag on the moon. So I squinted through my Spider-Man binoculars at the moon outside of my bedroom window, trying to see the flag. Back then, if your parents did not know something, there was no ChatGPT to ask. For those of you my age or older, you remember encyclopedias. I was a pretty determined boy and read one letter at a time that no telescope was capable of seeing the American flag from Earth. My self-diagnosis was, well, I must not be losing my vision after all, because no one could see perfectly. I felt a little better and entered the phase we call denial. Yep, that phase lasted, say, about 20 years. Blindness is a condition of lacking visual perception. We know that, and can be due to physiological or neurological factors. We know that. But I didn't know blindness had nothing to do with motivation, drive, or achievement. By the time I was in middle school, I noticed I had trouble seeing colors, chalkboards, and at night, I was completely unable to see. While I did not know this at the time, I had something much more important than 20/20 vision. But I was too eager to be like everyone else, so I tried to hide my sight loss and made a lot of excuses. At first, it was pretty simple. I knew I could not play tag at night, so I stayed indoors after dusk, blaming the mosquitoes. I preferred running over baseball or football because I could follow the footsteps of the runner right ahead of me. My coach could not understand why I never pulled ahead, and I always came in second place no matter how much we trained. I played slide trombone and memorized the music by ear. That was easy enough. That was okay until marching band, because I walked right into the drum set up on the 50-yard line in the middle of the homecoming game. That slide poked right into the bass drum. I avoided any admission to anyone that something was different about the way that I perceived the world around me. Why? Fear. I thought that as soon as I let others know that I was losing my vision, my life would change. I didn't know there was NFB out there making a difference in my future. I did not know the power that could come from my lived experience. Failure is defined as being unsuccessful in achieving one's goal. It is to neglect to do something or to let someone down. But failure is an opportunity to learn. Being mobile on my own, I have failed. I have shattered my left leg, cracked open my head, broke both my arms, several ribs, and I've lost count of the number of stitches in me. Had I kept this up, I would never have reached some level of a stability or safety. It would have been likely that I would have been unable to help others, let alone myself. There were things I was told I should never, ever do. But I thought as long as I didn't hurt anyone else, why not try? I began to think of the things that I often dreamed of, even if everyone else doubted any of them were possible. All sorts of impractical adventures filled my imagination. Running topped my list. Of course, I could always settle for jogging in place on a treadmill, like a hamster stuck on a wheel going nowhere fast. But I dreamed of finishing the biggest road races in the world, the Boston and New York marathons. Riding a bike was on my list, too. Perhaps I could find a tandem bicycle made for two without worrying about crashing. God forbid I would ever get behind the wheel of a car, but maybe one day cars would fly. What about stepping a mast and sailing the ocean or flying a plane? I took a deep breath, committing my growing list to memory. I counted to five impossible feats of fun on my left hand, and on the fingers of my right hand, I started counting up the implausible ways that I could help others, even though at the time, I could barely take care of myself. I couldn't see well enough to enlist in the armed services, but could I find a way to serve my sweet land of liberty? If I was lucky enough to become a father, could I care and provide for a family or build a house with my own two hands? And if I could ever find a way to help others avoid the pitfalls I had fallen into, I would jump at the chance. What would other people think? These things made most sighted people nervous. It didn't take long to envision my list and commit it to memory. A countdown list of the 10 most impossible of feats. These 10 things, I vowed, I would focus on above all else, even if they would make me and everyone around me panic. When I could no longer see well enough to be mobile, a great gift was given to me. I received a free white cane from an organization known by three letters, NFB. Shortly thereafter, I put my trust in a guide dog, and with my newfound skills, I could once again navigate the world on my own. At the age of 25, I finally went back to college. My first day with my first guide dog back on campus, I was proud of my difference. I walked into the library, and a young lady at the front desk handed me a key to a room. Back then, the access technology that we have in our smartphones took an entire room of scanners, computers, and devices to read textbooks aloud. So it was under lock and key. Well, my list of the impossible got a little shorter that day because that young lady who kept that key to the room also had the key to my heart. Dr. Melissa Panic, who is here today, please shout out. And nearly three decades later, we are proud parents of four young adults who are forging their own path. Our daughter Madeline is studying to be an ophthalmologist. Over the past 30 years, history has been made for people who are blind. Like many of us who feel different, I first believed that inclusion meant going again on the mainstream. And I'll tell you, I have to take a breath here. I started thinking to myself, what are those impossible goals? Demanded I need to push the limits and reach beyond the mainstream. I started with running. I started with a race called the Army 10-miler. Anybody run that one? A sighted runner guided me through the race by connecting to my left arm by a tether. I trained and trained and trained, and the team I ran with came in second place. After the Army 10-miler, I decided to run a half marathon. Before that race, I put the course map on the kitchen table, and Maddie, just a young girl at the time, guided my hand along the street map. She called out the turns patiently until I could visualize the route in my mind. As I was nearing the finish line, my guide runner was tethered at my side, and so far, it was a great race at a fast pace. But then, something happened. A photographer stepped out onto the race course to take my picture of all things, and I ran, boom, right into the cameraman holding his stool. That stool broke three of my ribs. Ouch. Now, my good friend Eli Manning, New York Giants quarterback, told me, two-time Super Bowl winner, gave me this guide dog at my side, and he told me running blind is a contact sport. So I rolled into the end zone across that finish line and crawled over to the medical tent. 1 year later, I trained with the team and qualified for the Boston Marathon. When I got ready at 4 a.m. Marathon Monday, I put on my Boston Strong hat with pride. It was my lucky hat as I set out to the start line. The first 16 miles were tough. My guides at my side, the Newton Hills were to come. And it was getting hotter. And at mile 21, I reached a hill called Heartbreak Hill. Just as I got beyond the crest of that hill, I knew something was very wrong. I turned as green as my Gatorade, flat on my back, and I went into the medical tent with only a few miles to go. I could not go on. I was about to fail. In running, we call this a DNF, or did not finish. But then Melissa came over with my guide dog to visit me. The Boston police took my dog to the medical tent and led him onto the course. He happily wagged his tail and sat by my side until I could get back on my feet. I stood up, got back on the course, and here's where the real story happens. With my guide walking alongside the course with me, I gave it my all to get to that finish line. The last 3 miles took me longer to complete than the first 23, but I was reminded of how powerful we can be when we find the power of our inner drive. Sometimes finding an empty chair, pairing my socks, or getting through a city feels like a marathon and takes most of my patience, effort, and energy. But just because I'm blind, it does not mean that we're entitled to a DNF. If you've failed, you have found an ideal lesson. So, you know me a little bit by now. Did I give up? I decided to give the Boston Marathon another try. I'm proud to say I finished Boston not only once, 5 years in a row, with a top 20 finish. But what about independently? There was only one challenge left in the world of running that I could think of: to run a race on my own, guided only by dogs. My guide dog and I arrived at the start line before sunrise, along with 20,000 other runners. I snapped on his bright yellow harness, which he proudly wore with his name imprinted on the side. Four green boots fit snugly around his oversized paws as he leaned into my side. The start gun popped, and we surged forward with the first wave of runners. The harness handle pulled taut as I felt the timing mat of the start line pass beneath my feet. Running blind with a guide dog is like dancing with a partner. With a little practice, our footsteps were in sync. That said, dogs have two left feet, right? We navigated expertly at a confident pace through Manhattan, and then we were off to the hills of Central Park. With less than 1 mile left to run, I could hear the familiar voices of my friends and family and trainers screaming with excitement. We made the final turn into the park with less than 400 meters to go. But no one was yelling my name. Instead, the crowds were cheering on the 2-foot-tall runner with four running shoes and a tail wagging at my side. I joined the chant, tightening my grip on the harness handle. Tears streamed down my face as I followed the first canine in history towards the finish line. I dreamed of this moment for a lifetime. That day, we proved to the world that with a little determination and ingenuity, anything you put on your list may one day be possible. If you want to hear how that story ended, pick up my book called 10, like the number spelled out, on Kindle or Audible Book. Who can name another impossible task on my list? How about flying a plane? Did I give up and say, I'm not flying no plane? No. Picture this. A blind guy calls the FAA and asks for a Braille version of the instrument flight rules. On my flight, I took off near Dulles Airport, and the instruments read aloud the altimeter, airspeed, and horizon. No, that wasn't me that landed on the White House lawn. I would not recommend this as a career path, but I think you get the point. You see, I demonstrated that reaching for the impossible diminishes our differences. So, what's next? I encourage each and every one of you to create your list of what now may seem impossible. You remember driving a car. How could I, a blind person, dare to put on my list of the impossible driving a car 30 years ago? Until I saw Mark going around Daytona. Anybody remember that? I am adding to my list every day. Here I am, standing before you, a dad, a CEO, and an athlete, proud of everything we've accomplished together. Like in a marathon, sometimes it may take me a little longer to finish. Other times, I know I'll be the first to forge a new path. Being the first president and CEO of Lighthouse Guild in New York is an honor. With this comes a responsibility to help others who are blind. Lighthouse Guild provides exceptional services that inspire us to attain our goals. Our vision is your vision. What's on your top 10 list? Share it with me, because I know in my heart now, anything is possible. Thank you very much.
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2: When cuts become catastrophe, defending Braille and deafblind education by Justin Young. A photo appears on the page, the caption, Justin Young. From the editor, Justin Young is a member of the advocacy and policy team at the National Federation of the Blind Jernigan Institute, and education issues are part of his portfolio. Here is what he has to say about recent cuts in grants from the United States Department of Education. The Department of Education has quietly taken an action that could devastate the future of blind, low-vision, and deafblind students across our nation. This fall, the department abruptly eliminated more than 30 federal grants that fund Braille training, deafblind education, and teacher preparation. These are not obscure programs. They are the lifelines that ensure blind and deafblind children can learn, read, and communicate on equal terms with their sighted peers. That is why an urgent legislative alert went out from our national office. You can read the full text of the alert at nfb.org/monitor-links. As Education Week reporter Mark Lieberman documented in his October 2025 article, teachers and students learned of the cuts with shock and disbelief. April Wilson, one of only two teachers of blind students in her Illinois district, had been completing a federally supported Braille certification program when she received the news. Some VI teachers can go years at a time and not teach Braille, she told Education Week. When we get that student who's blind in our district, we'd better get ready. Without those grants, she and hundreds of other educators will lose the opportunity to get ready at all. According to the Education Week report, the department has discontinued funding for Braille training programs at California State University and the University of South Carolina, as well as projects serving deafblind children under the Individuals with Disabilities Education Act. In his Positive Note, a publication for leaders and members of the National Federation of the Blind of South Carolina, affiliate president Marty McKenzie noted, "I was notified on Sunday, September 6, 2025, that Project Inspire 2, Access and Equality in STEM Learning for Individuals Who Read Braille, grant, has been defunded effective September 30, 2025. Dr. Tina Herzberg, a Federationist, is the principal investigator on this grant. It is the third Braille grant she has obtained in her 18-year tenure at the University of South Carolina upstate. Federationists such as First Vice President Lenora Robertson and others learned to read Braille under the first grant. Federal deafblind centers that help families and teachers across states are also facing elimination or consolidation. As Education Week notes, these students represent one of the lowest incidence but highest need populations in education. The federal deafblind centers that connect families and educators across states now face elimination or forced consolidation, meaning that the specialized expertise families rely on may simply vanish. If our students don't have the best quality of teachers, one mother of a deafblind student asked, what are we really giving them? These decisions are more than bureaucratic adjustments. They represent a betrayal of our nation's commitment to equal opportunity in education. Braille literacy is not an elective skill. It is the foundation of learning for blind students. When teacher training programs are dismantled, students lose access not only to Braille, but to literacy itself. For deafblind students, whose numbers are small but whose needs are complex, the loss of coordinated federal support could mean no meaningful instruction at all. This is not fiscal prudence. It is moral gross negligence. The National Federation of the Blind knows what happens when society treats the education of blind and deafblind children as expendable. We fought for decades to secure the right to learn Braille, to receive materials on time, and to be taught by trained professionals. We know that when blind and deafblind children are denied those tools, the result is not merely academic failure, it is a lifetime of limited opportunity. The Department of Education must reverse course and restore these essential programs. Our children's literacy and future depend on it.
3: 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We make the Braille Monitor available on NFB Newsline, and you can subscribe to it in several formats. 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Choose the Publications and Media link, and then choose Braille Monitor.
2: Recipes. This month's recipes come from the National Federation of the Blind of Arkansas. Tortellini Soup by Terry Sheeler. There is a photo on the page, the caption, Terry Sheeler. Terry Sheeler is the state president for the National Federation of the Blind of Arkansas. Tony and Terry and their girls are all proud members of the NFB, of NWA chapter. Terry has made these recipes for Tony and the girls for many years, and now that the girls are grown and starting their own lives, it is fun to reflect back and see the girls making these family recipes that they have enjoyed for many years. Ingredients: 8-ounce container of chive and onion cream cheese,
4: 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Add the chive and onion cream cheese. Stir well so that it melts into the soup base. You can either cook the tortellini separately and drain, add separately when cooked, or add the tortellini to the soup base and let it cook in the soup base until done. Once tortellini and soup base are done, add the beef mixture. Added suggestion: add real shredded Parmesan cheese to the top of soup when ready to serve. This recipe makes a large pot and is great for families and group gatherings. If you don't need a large amount, you cut the recipe in half. Yeller Chili by Donna Walker. Dick and Donna Walker live in Malvern, Arkansas, about 45 miles south of Little Rock. Donna is the first vice president of the National Federation of the Blind of Arkansas, secretary of the state's chapter at large, and secretary for the board of the Friends of the Arkansas Information Reading Service for the Blind Network. Ingredients: 2 1/2 pounds ground chuck, 1 medium onion chopped, 4 15-ounce cans pinto beans with jalapeno peppers, 4 15-ounce cans chili hot beans, 1 or 2 10-ounce cans original diced Rotel tomatoes, 1 pound Velveeta cheese, 1 to 2 cups heavy cream. Method: in a skillet, brown ground chuck and onion. 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Nella Foster lives in Northwest Arkansas. She is involved with the state affiliate and the at-large chapter. She owns and manages a small goat dairy, but still has time for hobbies like gardening, crafts, and baking. Ingredients: 4 cups finely chopped cabbage, 1 cup grated carrots, 1 quarter cup sour cream, 1 quarter cup vinegar, 3 tablespoons sugar, 1 teaspoon salt, pinch of dried mustard, pinch of black pepper. 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I think this tastes better if it chills in the refrigerator for several hours or even overnight. You can garnish with a ring of green pepper if you wish. This makes 6 servings. Best Ever Peanut Butter Cookies by Donna Walker. 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They are wonderful. I got her to give me the recipe when I retired because my husband loves peanut butter cookies. 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Ingredients: 2 1/2 cups flour, 1/2 teaspoon salt, 1/2 teaspoon baking soda, 1 cup peanut butter, 1 cup granulated white sugar, 1 cup packed brown sugar, 1 cup butter or shortening, 2 eggs, beaten. 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It makes a stiff dough. 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Bake for 10 to 15 minutes or until slightly browned on edges. Makes 4 to 5 dozen cookies depending on size of cookies. Almond Shortbread by Nella Foster. Ingredients: 1/4 cup butter, 1 cup brown sugar, 1 egg, 1 cup flour, 1 teaspoon baking powder, 1/4 teaspoon salt, 1/2 cup almond slivers, 1 teaspoon almond extract. 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Sift dry ingredients together and then add to butter mixture. Stir until blended and then add almonds and almond extract. Mix thoroughly and spread into a greased 8x8-inch baking pan. Bake at 350 for 30 minutes. Cut the shortbread into squares while it is still warm. It should make 16 to 20 squares. If you toast the almonds first, they will have more flavor. Punch Bowl Cake by Terry Sheeler. While there is cake involved, this isn't the kind of cake you bake. 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Ingredients: 2 angel food cakes, 1 large box of vanilla instant pudding, 6 large bananas, 2 pounds fresh or frozen strawberries, 2 16-ounce containers of Cool Whip, thawed, 1 large clear punch bowl. 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
4: Tolling Bells and Ocean Swells by Stacy Dubnow. A photo appears on the page, the caption, Stacy Dubnow. From the editor: I have been blessed with the opportunity to talk with classes, civic organizations, and radio and television audiences about blindness as a result of my membership in the National Federation of the Blind. One question that always comes up is what perception I have of color. Until recently, I considered it one of the easier questions to tackle. Never having been able to see, I haven't a clue about what color is, other than the scientific explanation that it is the bending of light. My traditional answer has been that I cannot understand color any more than a deaf person can understand the difference between the sound of a flute and the sound of a guitar, but I now have reason to believe that answer isn't quite so easy. Immediate past President Maurer says that when he hears a color, he has an image of it in his mind. Perhaps I have too quickly dismissed the possibility of what can be learned. The author of this article certainly believes so. Stacy works as a project manager at the Jernigan Institute. She has a law degree and is wonderful at doing research and bringing organization to any project. But as important as all of this is, her real passion is writing. She says, "Writing has long been my passion, what gives me purpose. Over the last 10 years, I have written 2 young adult coming-of-age novels, The Gathering Wall and its sequel, The Gathering Winds. My most recent project is a memoir, Can You Hear Me Now? It is about the addictive nature of motherhood and the challenges faced daily by parents raising a child with serious mental illness. As some of you may know, nearly 3 years ago, I lost my son, Noah. In my memoir, I strip bare my parenting decisions, examining my struggle to be the parent Noah needed. I reflect on what my choices cost me, but also how my choices gifted me the moments that, when woven together, formed the tapestry of my painful and beautiful 26-year mother-son relationship. Although my memoir provides no easy answers, it shines a bright light on penetrating questions that countless parents struggle to answer daily. It demonstrates the importance of unconditional love and never giving up on our children. I hope that by telling my story, I can provide insight to other parents raising children living with mental illness, share my knowledge and experience, teach readers what I learned too late, and provide helpful resources that will offer education, support, and vital services to ease the journey of others. I have submitted my memoir for publication and currently am not so patiently waiting to hear back from potential publishers. But in the meantime, I am diving into some smaller projects, like the following prose about the experience of color. I am red. Red is the color of hot pavement and temper. An angry retort. I am startled expression. A pounding pulse. Red is glamour, rubies, and love. A smoldering gaze, mouth warm on the skin. I am a shrieking siren and a rolling roller coaster. I am cherry lips, flashing lights, and thick woolen socks. Red is raw and chapped, a sun-warmed tomato. I am a burning fever, a dangerous liaison. I am moody and passionate. I am yellow. Yellow is the color of unhurried sweetness, honey so thick and golden it gladdens the tongue. I am a lazy summer day, a field of dandelions. I am the sound of a giggle, a a ribbon of sunlight. Yellow is the color of smiling daisies, heads thrown back. I am honeysuckle growing with abandon, a face wide with joy. I am citrus sharp and sugary, a sun-bleached thought. I am happy. I am green. Green is the color of serenity. I am the clean scent of pine needles, grass cool on the thighs late in the day. I am a closely shaven face, a sharp intake of breath. I am pungent, alive with things growing. Green is spiritual, the deep quiet of a forest. Dank earth and fresh breezes. I am mint and basil, a bird wheeling through the sky, wild and free. I am healing, abundant. I am black. Black is the color of learning, the classroom blackboard speaking possibility as it chalks its lessons to our children. I am the color of celebration, newly pressed tuxedos and patent leather shoes rubbed to a sheen. Black is the spill of night, the color of the sky draping the moon. I am the weight of a brooding ocean, finely tuned piano keys. I am power and sophistication. I am white. White is fresh snowfall, pinpricks of fragile beauty in a dark night's sky. I am mist rising like a ghost off a field. The whispering wind. I am air stiff with cold, lace curtains billowing in the breeze. White is the buoyant taste of soft peaks of meringue, the feeling of freshly laundered cotton. I am a wedding vow, bright eyes in moonlight. I am the sky exhaling its breath. I am winter, stillness, prayer. I am blue. Blue is the color of the soft swell of an ocean wave, a sad, sweet lullaby. I am fingernails of ice clinging to windows, the color of a sigh. Blue is the calm of a deep lake and the soaring freedom of an endless sky. I am an ocean of grief, the color of sleep. I am a haunting Gregorian chant, the desolate wail of a passing train. I am nostalgic. I am lavender. Lavender is the color of wispy flowers trembling in the breeze, lilacs, tulips, and wisteria. I am a mountain at dusk, feather air, delicious on the skin. Lavender is the heady scent of springtime. I am the dappled face of a book, the rustle and swish of taffeta, a puddle of silk. I am a dreamy smile and the soft swell of a breast. I am young and whimsical. I am brown. Brown is the damp and fertile soil that nurtures life, the rich, earthy smell of leather. I am nutty, wholesome and honest, a steadfast friend. Brown is the color of humility. I am the delicious warmth of flannel sheets, the cuckoo of a morning dove, the aroma of a hearty beef stew. I am the rough and furrowed bark of an ancient tree. I am comfortable and welcoming. I am orange. Orange is the color of glee and exhilaration, the twang of a guitar. I am a bright cup of tea, a sprint across a field, and sunlight glancing off corn husks. I am the clattering of a duck. Orange is vibrant and juicy, spicy like candied ginger. I am a spontaneous adventure, a leap of faith. Orange is the color of stripes and polka dots and clownish optimism. I am joyful. I am silver. Silver is the sound of tolling bells in the breeze, steam rising from a pond. I am cold as a high-pitched whistle. I am a still space to cleanse the mind. Silver can be sleek and hard-edged, or fluid and graceful. I am the sweet tinkling of rain on a roof, the sting of an icy wind. Silver is a flock of birds swooping and fluttering like paper airplanes. I am mystical and soulful. I am maroon. Maroon is dusty and smoky, dry and reserved. I am rust and dried blood, a full-bodied wine. I am a faded painting. Maroon is elegant and refined. A finely woven rug, luxurious velvet drapes, and sumptuous satin sheets. I am the deep-voiced song of an organ, overripe cherries and glistening pomegranate seeds. I am cultured and ambitious. I am turquoise. Turquoise is boisterous and shallow, a flirty bikini, water bubbling in a brook. I am a parade of color like a strutting peacock, an embarrassed titter. I am a chirping sparrow on a spring morning, the tranquility of a tropical lagoon and the innocence of sunlight reflecting off a coral reef. Turquoise is refreshing and clear thinking. I am hopeful. I am gold. Gold is opulent and luminescent. I am sensuous Baroque music, the color of privilege. I am the rich warmth of a flickering fire and the amber glow of an aged whiskey, the color of morning light, honeying the skin. I am a possessive glint in the eye, summer wheat. Gold is a treasure chest of shiny metals and coins. I am self-confident and accomplished. I am purple. Purple is the color of juice-stained lips and grapes heavy on the vine. I am lush, elegant, and velvety.

0: I am pink. 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I am pearls and bubbly champagne, the sticky sweetness of cotton candy. I am a shy smile and the tender love for a child, the shushing of a baby. Pink is a soft cloud of scent, a seashell on an evening beach. I am a wistful expression, the dawn blooming gentle as a tea rose, flushed with its awakening. I am naive, gentle, and kind. I am copper. Copper is the crunch of leaves on a crisp autumn day, the pungent scent of molasses. I am the taste of an olive, salty and bursting with briny abundance. Copper is warm and burnished, a glowing reflection, the comfort of buttered toast. I am a well-worn kettle, the deep mellow voice of a trombone. I am a bright penny, a nose of cinnamon and hot apple cider. I am welcoming and grounded. I am a kaleidoscope of color. I blend and drip and splatter. I shyly peek out and rush forward like a tsunami. I listen to color's silence and reverberate with its din. Color seeps into my moods, soothing and irritating. I feel color on my cheeks, the soles of my feet, and in my gut. I am a chameleon, color shifting and rearranging the portrait of my soul, the landscape of my being.
1: 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Because low expectations create obstacles between blind people and our dreams. NFBRN, the National Federation of the Blind Radio Network.
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3: 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InnoSearch is now just a phone call away. We take this technology for a quick test drive. And we have more listener comments on using Netflix apps on several set-top boxes and smart TVs. Good to be back with you for episode 21 of the podcast. It's Jonathan Mosen at the Jernigan Institute here in sunny Baltimore, Maryland. Well, okay, it's actually raining really heavily outside as I put this together, but I am an optimist by nature. Hope you enjoyed the seminar on online meeting platforms. That was 4 hours long if you attended that. And over the next few weeks, we will get to serializing that and putting some interesting information on Access On relating to Microsoft Teams, Zoom, Google Meet, and WebEx. And we've got more coming up because we are relentlessly working to bring you information you can use. And we have a webinar coming up, a boutique, and this is on autonomous vehicles. And it's going to be happening on April the 29th from 2 until 3:30 Eastern Time. Autonomous vehicles, sometimes called self-driving cars, present an intriguing opportunity for the blind community. They have the potential to be a powerful tool for increasing blind people's independence, but there is a lot of work yet to do. Autonomous vehicles are still under development and only deployed in very limited areas. There are also concerns around making sure the vehicle interface and accompanying apps are accessible. Legal issues also exist, such as where the vehicles are allowed to go and whether a driver's license will be required to operate one. Topics we'll cover include ensuring the accessibility of vehicle and app interfaces, advocacy with government agencies to ensure equal access, experiences of blind riders, potential next steps and future developments. You can register for the Autonomous Vehicle Update Boutique by going to nfb.org/cena. That's nfb.org/CENA, and you can click on the events and training link and you'll find the registration process there. We will eventually also get to providing an abridged version of it right here on Access On, but there's nothing quite like attending the webinar because you can ask questions and you get to hear the thing in full. A couple of weeks ago, we featured some of the items from a webinar on artificial intelligence presented by the Arizona affiliate of the National Federation of the Blind. Lots of positive feedback on that. And I have a few more nuggets to play from that webinar, both from Joe Good. And we begin with some very cutting edge AI technologies coming from Google.
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0: 31%. Thank you so much. 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
0: As you've noticed, what's happening is this site does not automatically take me to places. I have to actually go to the microphone or the product that I'm looking for and hit enter on it, just as if I were browsing a website, because, well, that's what I'm doing. All right, so now we're going to go into, let's go to this menu for a really tasty restaurant here in the Phoenix area called Oregano's.
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1: 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Stream this page is accessing your microphone. Change the setting in the address.
0: Hey, how you doing today? I'm on the Oregano's menu. Just give me a summary.
2: Okay, you are on the Oregano's menu page and would like a summary. Is there anything in particular that you would like me to summarize, such as the different sections of the menu?
0: How about you summarize all the different sections? I'm hungry.
2: Okay, I see the menu sections at the top of the page. They are pasta, pizza, salads, sandwiches, tastes, desserts, drinks, sides, and kids. Would you like me to elaborate on any of these categories?
0: Can you elaborate on the pasta section?
2: Certainly. The pasta section includes dishes like spaghetti, fettuccine, and ravioli, often served with various sauces like marinara, alfredo, or pesto, and some include meat or vegetables. Would you like more detail on specific pasta dishes?
0: Spaghetti.
2: Okay, within the spaghetti options, you will likely find different sauces and protein choices. Would you like me to see if I can find more specific information on the spaghetti options?
0: That was an example of using it for the restaurant. Now we're going to go into a slightly not that accessible PDF.
1: Menu vertical bar, QRP 60 owners manual PDF download vertical bar manuals.
0: Hey, what do we have on this page?
2: The page you are showing is a user manual for a gourmet single cup home brewing system. There are links to view a PDF of the manual, a table of contents, troubleshooting, and bookmarks. Also, there are numbered page previews of the manual. Is there anything else you would like to know?
0: Read this page.
1: Setting up your brewer dashboard.
2: Okay, this is page 6 of the manual, and it's titled Section 1, Setup and First Brew. It explains that you cannot use the Keurig brewer until it has been set up for its first use, and it provides a note that if the brewer has been exposed to temperatures below freezing,
0: read
2: you should allow it to...
0: Read it from top to bottom. Don't summarize.
2: Okay, the top of the page says manual slib, then there is a search bar. Below that, there is a sign-in button and an upload button. Below that are the words download, table of contents...
0: All right, so we're being literal here. Okay, I got you. Now we're going to do a YouTube video. So I'm going to go to the YouTube video. Now, the YouTube video is of the Apple Watch Series 10 direct from Apple. There's no talking. It's just a piece of music.
1: Address and search bar edit. 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Oh, Google Laptop to show to share your screen microphone. 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
0: All right, tell me what screen you see.
2: Okay, I see a screen recording of a YouTube video titled Introducing Apple Watch Series 10
0: Perfect.
2: Apple.
0: I'm going to play it, and I'd like you to describe it.
2: Okay, I'm ready. Please play the video. I will do my best to describe it.
0: Go for it.
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0: Describe it.
2: Okay, the video is playing. It begins with a black and white visual. There are horizontal streaks of white moving across the screen on a black background. Then, the image transitions to a shot of a black microphone on a black surface. There are curved white lines in the background. The video progress bar indicates that it is 10 seconds into the 40-second video.
0: How about now?
2: Okay, now the video is showing a close-up of an Apple Watch face. The background is black. On the watch face, there is the time, 10:09, displayed at the top, and a measurement, 8 FT, is displayed in the center of the watch face, along with a timer that is counting up from zero. The watch face is a light turquoise color, and the numbers are a light blue. The video progress bar indicates that it is 21 seconds into the 40-second video.
0: How about now? Now, describe it.
2: Okay, now the screen is showing two different video thumbnails side by side on a black background. On the left, there is a thumbnail titled iPhone 16 introducing iPhone 16e with a picture of two white iPhones stacked on top.
1: Screen sharing.
0: All right, so basically, I think you kind of got the idea, right? You have to keep prompting it along, and sometimes it does well. At least I think it does well, and sometimes maybe not so well. I'm fairly trusting of this AI in terms of video description. I don't think I would use it, for example, right now to describe an entire movie, but it'll be great for, let's say you're on, you're watching a YouTube video and you hear them say, click here or look at the text in this area of the screen. This would be a great way to be able to get that text. Now, obviously, it doesn't take the place of things like PictureSmart and other methods to read the screen, but it is a nice little tool to kind of have in your toolbox. What I'm going to do real briefly is talk about, we still have a lot to go through, I'm going to talk about ChatGPT's voice mode along with the camera on the iPhone. If you are paying the ChatGPT, this is a paid feature, $20 a month. It's the pro version. When you open the app, there is a voice mode that you can double tap on. And then once you have double tapped on that, there's a camera button that you can tap on and it will grant access to your camera. I always thought that was an interesting way to access it. But the cool thing about this is, for example, you can say, tell me what's in the room, you know, or describe what I'm looking at. Basically talk to it, just like a lot of these other models that we have already discussed. It's a conversational AI. So it's ChatGPT in voice mode and using the camera. I really enjoy it, and I have found it to actually be very good at describing colors. Like when I'll be getting ready for work or something like that, I'll have it describe a shirt and a pair of pants, and then I've called Ira and just had them verify it. So again, trust and verify. And I have found it to be really accurate. That's a really neat feature of ChatGPT. Again, this particular feature does require the paid mode. So, you know, $20 a month for the pro version. And that's, it's obviously, it's not the usual $9.99 or $12.99, but you know, the AI is a lot and there's a lot of money that goes into it. So it's really cool. So that is a brief thing with ChatGPT and the camera mode on your iPhone.
3: Thanks very much to you, Joe Good, for those demonstrations, and also to everybody who was involved in such an entertaining and informative webinar from the National Federation of the Blind of Arizona. I also did a piece there on prompt engineering, which I won't play because it largely rehashes material that we've covered in earlier episodes of Access On. But I very much enjoyed being invited to listen and also participate. And if around the country, your affiliate is doing something like this and you have something that you think might be worthy of inclusion on Access On, then do let me know. We have a lot of listener contributions that have built up because we've had quite a few lengthy inserts on Access On of late. So I'm going to spend the remainder of the time trying to catch up with some of these very interesting listener contributions. And we're going to the Greater Seattle chapter of the National Federation of the Blind. That's where Noel Nightingale is. And this email says, Jonathan, since 2004, I have had a talking thermostat with tactile buttons in my house that allowed me to know which temperature I was setting. Talking thermostat was made by a company called Smartways. A month ago, my husband was doing something with it, and it broke. We have been unable to find a new talking thermostat and instead have replaced it with one that has tactile buttons but does not talk. I don't want to have to use a smart thermostat with an app or smart speaker to accomplish what once was a simple task. I am sad that I no longer can confidently know which temperature I am setting. Do you know of any talking thermostats that are available these days? Noel, good to hear from you. I have asked around here at Sina, and we're not aware of anything at the moment that is available. There could be a gap in our knowledge because there is so much out there. So if anybody does know of a product that would meet your needs, please be in touch and we'll talk about it here. And we can share that knowledge with the listeners. Access On at nfb.org. That's all joined together. Access On at nfb.org. If you can help Noel out with that. To Louisville, Kentucky, we go to hear from Rick Roderick. And he says, hi, Jonathan. Your app prompt program was very interesting. I wonder if there is an app or AI that will give me the detailed walking directions that I want. I want to walk from my house to Bristol Bar and Grill on Bardstown Road. Many apps will give the distance and turn-by-turn directions. What they won't tell me is what streets I will need to cross to get there. Other information would also be helpful. What intersections have traffic lights? Will I encounter any stretches that don't have sidewalks? I want all this information before I undertake the trip. Any recommendations? Well, let's give this a try, Rick, and let's bring ChatGPT back into the conversation. Welcome back to the Access On podcast from the National Federation of the Blind, GP.
4: Hey, Rick. Thanks for having me back on. Always a pleasure.
3: I mean, you can call me Rick. I've been called worse. All right. This is what I want you to do, if you would. Could you give me detailed walking directions suitable for my use as a blind person? So I want all the details of the route, and I want to walk from the National Federation of the Blind in East Wells Street to Blue Moon 2 Cafe on Cross Street. I want you to describe the route for me, including all the streets I will walk on, all the streets where I will cross the street, and whether that street has traffic lights at the intersection or not. And please tell me if there is any part of the route that doesn't have sidewalks.
4: Jonathan, to walk from the National Federation of the Blind on Well Street to Blue Moon 2 Cafe on Cross Street, exit the NFB building and turn right. Proceed to the intersection with Pratt Street. Cross Pratt Street and continue straight on Cross Street until you reach the cafe. This route is approximately 0.5 miles and should take about 10 minutes.
3: So do I have to cross any streets?
4: Yes, you'll need to cross Pratt Street. There's a traffic light at the intersection, which should help with crossing safely. The rest of the route should be straightforward with sidewalks all the way.
3: I checked those directions out with people who know more about Baltimore than I do, and I'm told that that is a hallucination. That is not going to get you to where you want to go. So I think we can say that unless you maybe did a deep research task, which would be overkill, I think, for a task like this, you cannot rely on ChatGPT to give you this sort of direction. So let's see if Google Gemini will do a similar thing. Hello, Gemini.
5: Hello. It's great to meet you. What can I do for you today?
3: Welcome to the Access On podcast from the National Federation of the Blind.
5: Oh, that's exciting. Are you looking for a specific episode? Or did you want to know more about the podcast itself?
3: I'm actually hosting the podcast right now, mate, and you are on it.
5: Wow, that's fantastic. Congratulations on hosting the podcast. What's the focus of this particular episode? I'm really curious to hear more about it.
3: What I'd like to see is if you can help me with a query. I want you please to give me detailed walking directions suitable for me as a blind person to know all details of the route. I want to walk from the National Federation of the Blind on East Wells Street to Blue Moon 2 Cafe on Cross Street. And I'd like you to describe the route for me, including all the streets I will walk on, all the streets where I will cross the street, and whether that street has traffic lights at the intersection or not. And please tell me if there's any part of the route that doesn't have sidewalks.
5: I can't access real-time information, including information about walking routes. For walking directions and navigation, you can use Google Maps or other map services.
3: So that was very unhelpful, wasn't it? So really, Google Gemini can't help with this at all. ChatGPT gave it a shot. Let's talk about Grok, which is a pretty interesting AI. This is the one from xAI, a bit expensive to get the premium service, and we'll see what it can do. Hello there, Grok. How are you?
6: I'm doing great. Thanks for asking. Just chilling in the digital realm, ready to answer your questions with a bit of sass and a lot of smarts. What's on your mind this morning?
3: Well, first of all, I'd like to welcome you to the Access On podcast from the National Federation of the Blind, where you are live.
6: Oh, wow. I'm thrilled to be here on the Access On podcast with the National Federation of the Blind. Thanks for the warm welcome. So, what's the vibe today? Ready to dive into some tech talk or something else entirely?
3: I want you to give me detailed walking directions suitable for me as a blind person to know all the details of the route. And I want to walk from the National Federation of the Blind on East Wells Street to Blue Moon 2 Cafe on Cross Street. Describe the route for me, including all the streets that I will walk on, all the streets where I will cross the street, and whether that street has traffic lights at the intersection or not. and please tell me if there's any part of the route that doesn't have sidewalks.
6: All right, let's get you from the National Federation of the Blind at 200 East Wells Street, Baltimore, to Blue Moon 2 Cafe on Cross Street. I'm going to walk you through this step-by-step, tailored for you as a blind traveler, with all the streets, crossings, traffic light details, and sidewalk info. Since I don't have real-time access to every detail about Baltimore's sidewalks or intersections, I'll base this on typical urban navigation and standard accessibility features. If anything's unclear, let me know, and I can refine it. Starting at the National Federation of the Blind, you'll exit the building onto East Wells Street, facing roughly west. Sidewalks are present here, as this is a developed urban area. You'll head west along the sidewalk on the south side of East Wells Street. Use your cane or guide dog to follow the tactile edge of the sidewalk, listening for traffic on your right to stay oriented. East Wells is a quieter street, but stay alert for any driveway cuts or uneven pavement. After about one block, you'll reach the intersection of East Wells Street and South Calvert Street. This is a signalized intersection with traffic lights. You'll hear the flow of traffic on Calvert, which runs north-south. Wait for the audible pedestrian signal, often a chirping or beeping sound, indicating it's safe to cross. These signals might also vibrate if you locate the push button, typically on the pole to your right. Cross South Calvert Street, keeping straight to stay on East Wells. Check for tactile paving to guide you onto the crosswalk. The crossing should take about 10 to 15 seconds at a steady pace. Once across, you're still on East Wells Street, continuing west on the sidewalk. Sidewalks remain consistent here, with no gaps based on standard city layouts. After another block, you'll hit the intersection of East Wells Street and South Caroline Street. This is also a signalized intersection with traffic lights. Listen for the traffic pattern Caroline runs north-south, and you'll hear vehicles stopping or moving parallel to your path. Find the tactile paving and audible signal to cross South Caroline Street. The crossing is similar in length to Calvert, so expect another 10 to 15 seconds. After crossing, keep going west on East Wells Street sidewalk. You're now approaching a slightly busier area, so traffic noise from your right will be steady. After about two more blocks, East Wells Street ends at South President Street. This intersection has traffic lights, as President is a major north-south road. You'll cross South President Street, again using the audible signal and tactile paving. This crossing might feel wider, closer to 20 seconds, since President is a broader street. Pay attention to turning vehicles, as this area can have more traffic. Once across, East Wells becomes West Wells Street, and you'll continue west on the sidewalk. Sidewalks are continuous here. No gaps expected in this downtown stretch. After one block, you'll reach South Charles Street, another signalized intersection. Charles is busy, with clear traffic light cycles. Cross South Charles Street using the audible signal, which might include a voice or distinct beep. Tactile paving should guide you. This crossing is about 15 seconds. Now on West Wells Street, keep walking west. After a few more blocks, roughly three, you'll reach South Hanover Street. This intersection has traffic lights, and you'll cross Hanover, a north-south street. The audible signal and tactile paving will help, and the crossing is standard, around 15 seconds. Stay alert for pedestrians, as this area might have more foot traffic. After crossing Hanover, continue west on West Wells Street. You're getting closer now. After about two more blocks, West Wells Street merges into West Baltimore Street for a short stretch. The sidewalk remains intact, no interruptions. Follow West Baltimore Street west until you hit South Utah Street, a signalized intersection with traffic lights. Cross South Utah Street using the audible signal and tactile paving, another 15-second crossing. Once across, you're back on West Wells Street briefly, but you'll soon need to turn left onto South Paca Street. This is a signalized intersection too, so listen for the traffic shift. Turn left and head south on Paca Sidewalk, which is continuous. After about two blocks, you'll reach West Pratt Street. Cross Pratt at the signalized intersection, using the audible signal. Pratt's a busy street, so the crossing might take 20 seconds. Now on South Paca Street, keep going south for another block until you hit West Cross Street.
7: This intersection has traffic lights. You won't cross, but turn right to head west on Cross Street sidewalk. Sidewalks are present throughout. Follow Cross Street west for about 3 blocks. You'll pass South Charles Street and South Hanover Street again. Both signalized crossings if you need landmarks, but you're staying on Cross. After those blocks, you'll reach the area near 1036 South Cross Street, where Blue Moon 2 Cafe is located. The sidewalk should lead you right to the entrance. Listen for cafe sounds, people chatting, dishes clinking, to confirm you're there. Quick recap. You'll walk on East Wells, West Wells, briefly West Baltimore, South Paca, and West Cross Street. Crossings are South Calvert, South Caroline, South President, South Charles, South Hanover, South Utah, West Pratt, all with traffic lights and audible signals. Sidewalks are continuous throughout, based on Baltimore's urban setup. Total distance is about a mile, maybe 20 to 30 minutes, depending on your pace. Anything you want me to double check or zoom in on for this route?
3: That was very thorough. Thank you for your help.
7: You're so welcome. Glad I could lay out all the details for you. If you need another route mapped out or anything else, just give me a shout. Safe travels to Blue Moon 2 Cafe.
3: Well, yes, but the trouble is that if you followed that route, you wouldn't get there, according to experts here who know far more about Baltimore than I do. But I ran this past a couple of blind people who are very good with the streets of Baltimore, and they tell me that that was way, way out. So that's actually a compelling example of a hallucination, of AI sounding incredibly plausible there and giving you an answer that made no sense. So I think the answer is you don't want to rely on these large language models for this particular task. And maybe others have some ideas about GPS apps they're using, where as a blind person, you can sit in the comfort of your own home and really get a good feel for the route that you will take before you take it, because there are explore modes on several of these GPS apps, some of them mainstream and some of them not. So if you have any thoughts on this, accessonatnfb.org is how you get in touch, accessonatnfb.org. But let's sort of park the idea of using AI for this, at least the mainstream AI solutions at this particular time. Here's an email from Tina Hansen, who says, I've often attended or heard of presentations where a slideshow is a big part of it. This happens at my neighborhood association, and I'm the only person with a print disability. One of my questions is how to deal with presentations and programs where much information is presented on the slides but isn't voiced by the presenter. If you can't see the information or have a print disability, you're lost unless they give a summary. But how do we bridge the gap between the visual world and the verbal world? Is it necessary to have each and every slide read out word for word in order for blind and low vision audience members to get at this information? Well, Tina, I think this is a relatively easy one to resolve. If you know that a presenter is going to be running a PowerPoint presentation, you could ask the presenter for the slides in advance. That's the ideal scenario, because then if you have any kind of device, whether it be a braille display or a portable speech device, could be a smartphone even, we can go through those slides, then you'll have them when they're up on the screen and you'll have the detail. The second best thing is to get them to send you the slides after the presentation has concluded. But if it's a blindness event, I think I would hold people to a higher standard. They should be making the slides available in advance in accessible formats. And I do know people who have walked out of events where the focus has been blindness or accessibility, where that has not been done, because you would expect people in that environment to do a little better. But just ask for the slides. Hopefully they can email them to you, and that should be an adequate solution. We'll have more listener comments after the break here on Access On.
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3: Welcome back to Access On. Stefan Hudson's writing in and says, hey there, Jonathan. I'd like to bring attention back to a topic that was discussed on Living Blindfully and hasn't been discussed here yet. That would be the addition of the Copilot key to new Windows PC keyboards. For those who may be unaware of what this is, the Copilot key is a key that Microsoft wants to make standard on new keyboards in order to provide easy access to Copilot. That may sound great for people who may use Copilot regularly, but it comes at a cost. When the news first broke, we were told that the Copilot key would be replacing the menu key, also known as the applications key. This would force keyboard users to use Shift plus F10 in order to access the right-click menu. Not all keyboards have a menu key, so some of us already use Shift plus F10. However, those of us who do use the menu key would be losing functionality. The last time this issue was discussed, it was understood that Microsoft would be allowing hardware manufacturers to decide where to place the Copilot key. While this sounds good in theory, in practice, it comes with its own set of problems. First, this means there isn't really a standard for where the Copilot key is placed. Two different keyboards could have the Copilot key in different places. This means that someone could purchase a keyboard or laptop with a Copilot key that has a menu key, but it might lack a right Windows key, a right Alt key, or even a right Control key. There would be no way to know unless they were told ahead of time. This might also make choosing a keyboard or device more difficult, as the choice may come down to where the Copilot key has been placed. Second, there is currently no easy way to remap the Copilot key in order to restore the standard functionality of the replaced key. Workarounds do exist, but they're not perfect and require some technical knowledge that not all people will possess. This is made even more problematic due to the fact that the Copilot key physically sends an F23 signal. I've already seen an example of the above over on the audiogames.net forum. Someone posted asking how to remap the Copilot key back to the right control key on a laptop. The best workaround I've seen on that thread so far involves using an auto hotkey script, but it's not a perfect solution. Once again, it seems as though companies are making significant changes without taking into account how some people may be impacted. Either that, or they figure that if a keyboard has more than one type of key, one of them can be sacrificed. Since there are many companies that manufacture laptops and keyboards, I imagine that advocacy in this area may be difficult. Even so, if this is something that isn't brought up before it does become a new standard, an attempt to change things later on may be even more difficult. Thanks very much, Stefan. I think it's also important to mention, too, that Shift F10 does not always do the same thing as the application key or the menu key. And you can also hold down Shift with the application key to get an extended menu in operating systems like Windows 11. If you look at Osara, for example, which is the tool that people use to make Reaper accessible, and it's a very powerful tool, they use the application key in conjunction with modifiers like Control and Shift and Alt to get other menus to pop up. So it is an important issue, and it has been raised with Microsoft in the past about the importance of the application key, and we'll follow up with them and see what their current stance on this is. It is fair to say, though, that for a long time there have been inconsistencies on laptop keyboards. For example, some laptop keyboards have an application key now, and others do not. For example, when I got my current Lenovo ThinkPad, which I use for personal use, it did not have an application key. Of all things, it had a print screen key on the right-hand side on the bottom where I would have expected an application key to be. And I used a tool called Sharp Keys to remap the print screen key to the application key. And once it's done, it's done. I mean, I did that when I first got this ThinkPad, and I haven't had to think about it again. So we have always had that inconsistency. Also, for example, earlier iterations of the ThinkPad had the control and the function keys switched around from where you would normally expect compared with other laptops. So to some degree, we've always had to get used to a little bit of variations in our keyboards. But there are real applications in the potential disappearance of the menu or application key from devices. So I'm glad that you have raised this again. The prolific Carl Smith is writing in again, and he says, I think I have you beat regarding CSUN, as I attended my first CSUN in 1993 and attended more than 20 years in a row. I do enjoy the conference, but I completely agree with Chansey's comment about the cost. I am a small access technology business owner, and the price of registration for CSUN, plus the high cost of travel and lodging, has caused me not to attend in recent years, as I can't justify the more than $2,000 cost for me to attend. On the other hand, I have attended 47 NFB national conventions in a row, because as Chansey pointed out, there is where the real rubber hits the road with regular blind people who often struggle to purchase even basic access tech for their use. I hope more of the developers of new AT will consider attending the NFB National Convention, as they will get a real-world reaction to their products from many prospective end users. Wow, that's amazing, Carl. 47 NFB conventions. Will be good to get your reminiscences sometime, and I presume I'll see you in New Orleans. Carl continues, now about exercise equipment. I don't have an elliptical recommendation, but I want to highlight the accessibility of the Concept 2 rowing machine. With its iPhone app, the monitor is mostly accessible to blind rowers. I have been using this machine since 2010 and am at least partly responsible for the two machines in our workout room. The last time I visited the National Center, I brought the monitor from my own machine, connected it to the one at the center, and did my workout just as I do at home. The company Concept 2 is a small business, and the people there have a basic knowledge of the voiceover and talkback screen readers and can help a blind person to access their products. In the old days, when I used a program on my Windows laptop, they were able to help me with it. I strongly recommend the rowing machines and other equipment from this company for any blind person who wants to work out at home. Thanks for your work on the podcast and keep up the good work. Well, thank you for your very informative email, Carl. Much appreciated. I'm going to go and check out that Concept 2 rowing machine when I get upstairs. This email comes from Rebecca Skipper, and she says, has NFB considered advising blind consumers to use Facebook on more than one operating system? I think it is a mistake to use one OS as your primary driver. I find it easier to post Facebook comments and share articles from the PC and browse and like FB posts on my iPhone. There are times when an app might work better on the phone than on the PC. It isn't enough just to complain about how inaccessible an app is. Sometimes you need to have a task completed in a professional environment, and there is not enough time to complain about accessibility challenges. This is why I'm glad I have Aira. I believe we are in a situation where an app or service will never work perfectly on one operating system unless we do a better job of implementing standard accessibility practices that are cross-platform. Rebecca, thank you for your email. I think the answer to your question is that there are questions here of pragmatism and competency, but also equality. And in the context of your question, I think it's important to remember that there are people out there who do not find this technology intuitive. And that's the case whether somebody is blind or whether they're sighted. There are some people who take to technology and they're quite comfortable working with multiple platforms and working out when something isn't working well on one to try the same thing on the other, and sometimes they will get lucky. There's a lot of fatigue that comes with that, but it also is setting a pretty high bar of technological proficiency for people. Now, some people won't have difficulty doing it, but there are a lot of people who become blind later in life. They're becoming familiar with access technology for the first time, and maybe for various reasons, they choose not to use a touchscreen. If something is inaccessible to any of us, it should be unacceptable to all of us. If a sighted person is able to choose one platform and use something like Facebook on it successfully, then that's what we should be aiming for in the case of blind people. But that said, if you are in a professional situation and you absolutely have to get the job done, sometimes you do go to those extra lengths and you have multiple platforms and you somehow get the job done and you use Aira or whatever it takes. But these companies are large corporations, and it's not unreasonable for us to request that something be fully accessible on a range of platforms. Here's a woman in a hurry, Amanda Lacey, and she says, I listen to all my YouTube subscriptions at double speed, just like my podcasts, because listening at normal speed is painfully slow. This month, YouTube has broken the playback speed adjuster in the iOS app. You get to this control by playing a video and double-tapping more actions, then double-tapping playback speed. When this option worked, it would show speeds ranging from 0.5x to 2x. Now it only shows 1x, making it completely pointless. I've stopped using YouTube since I can't stand taking twice as long to get through content. Please tell Google to fix this. Thanks. We will. I'll check this out, Amanda, to see if it might have been addressed in a subsequent update. But if we find that it's still there, we will have a chat to Google and just make sure that they are aware of the issue. One thing you could do, if you really wanted to hear something on YouTube on demand, the very good iOS podcast app called Castro has a feature which I believe requires a premium subscription to their yearly plan, which allows you to sideload YouTube videos. I like this because it means I can keep YouTube videos in the app where I get all my podcasts. I also get all my NFB Newsline content into Castro by using the excellent Podable News service that NFB Newsline offers. So my Castro app not only gives me podcasts, but also all the latest news that I want to consume, and I can send YouTube clips there as well. It's one of the reasons why Castro is such a powerful app for iOS. So you could sideload YouTube clips to Castro and then speed up your podcasts in Castro. It has a very good speed acceleration algorithm. Let's go back to InnoSearch. We featured InnoSearch some time ago on Access On, and it does appear to be gaining popularity in the blind community. And Kathy Blackbird is writing in about a relatively new innovation from them. She says a few weeks ago, InnoSearch.ai added the ability to reach the shopping assistant by telephone. The first time I tried it, I was looking for a part for Audley's electric shaver. Audley is Kathy's husband. I know how to speak carefully and distinctly, but the shopping assistant responded by giving me choices for vacuum cleaners. I abandoned the shop by phone attempt and used the website instead. Today, I decided to shop for a battery for my Victor Reader Stream 2. I decided to give the phone number a try again. On the second try, the battery came up as the third item on the list. I added it to my cart and asked the system to go check out. Stripe handles that part of the transaction. Stripe asked me for my address. No matter how slowly and carefully I spoke each digit, the system consistently missed the zero in my address. I guess it doesn't like four-digit addresses. I again abandoned the call and went back to the InnoSearch website. Imagine my disappointment upon not finding the battery in my cart. Now that I think of it, I should have just asked, buy it now. I did write to InnoSearch about today's experience, but I haven't heard back yet. How have other listeners done with shopping InnoSearch by phone? Good to hear from you, Kathy. I think this is definitely a work in progress. It's a bold initiative, and if they can continue to refine this, it's just very significant, the idea that people who are not computer users or smartphone users can shop over 500,000 retailers by phone with a simple voice interface. It's a pretty compelling value proposition right there. But I did find some issues. I was writing an article for the Braille Monitor a week or so ago, and I really did put this through its paces, and I found similar issues. It didn't matter how clearly I said Zoom H6 Essential, it didn't seem to like that, and I wasn't able to bring the product up. But I hope it evolves over time and improves over time, because it's such an exciting concept. Let's just show you how this works. And if you want to try it, you can call 855-SHOP-GPT, which is 855-746-7478. 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But let's give this a try. 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
0: 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I am now transferring you to Stripe for payment. 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
2: 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For example, 1 Main Street, Brooklyn, New York, 11201. You can also hang up, text the address to 855-746-7478, and redial to continue.
1: Well, that's about as far as we can go with that. I'm pretty sure that that microphone that I added to the cart is the Samson Q9U that I'm looking for. It didn't sound like it was speaking that model number, but the reason why I know this is that I know it's currently $139 at Amazon because I purchased a couple of them to use for our webinars here at CENA, at the National Federation of the Blind. So I know they're $139 on Amazon, and I know that they have USB and XLR. So pretty sure that I got the product that I wanted, even though the name sounded a little bit odd. But as you can see, the concept is there. It's a very friendly experience, and it's great to be able to do this by voice, not just for those people who may be struggling with computers, but it's just convenient if you can walk around and do that shopping by phone. All sorts of people benefit from that experience. So that is a very quick look at the shop by phone option from InnoSearch. You can get to it in the United States at 855-SHOP-GPT. Let us know how you get on with it. Here's Mike Bullis, who says to comment about Thomas's Netflix problem. I have a Samsung S95C TV and have also found some irregularities with the Netflix app. For about a year, the only way I could use Netflix was to do as he did, turn off accessibility features and then turn them on again while in the Netflix app. Recently, I discovered that if I access the Netflix app and just hit enter to accept my profile, the app began to talk. However, this appears to only work sometimes, not always. The Samsung screen reader does work with most apps, although workarounds are necessary. For example, the screen reader reads every annoying piece of information when at the beginning of a show, meaning that you can't hear the first 30 to 60 seconds or so of program audio content. The only workaround I've found for this is to hit the mute button twice quickly, ending the annoying reading and bringing back the program audio at the correct level. But sometimes hitting the mute button twice quickly doesn't work because the TV only accepts the first mute press, not the second one. Accessible television is still clearly a work in progress. Blindness is all about finding alternatives to doing things without sight that the average person does with sight. but finding these alternatives can take a lot of time, frustration, and problem solving. It sure can take the fun out of jumping right into your favorite activity. Thanks to you and the Scena team for all that you do. Thank you, Mike. Good to hear from you with that handy tip. This email comes from Danny and says, "Dear Jonathan, I recently listened to one of your previous podcast episodes where you discussed the 1Password app. I found it very informative. Thank you for sharing your knowledge and experience. Unfortunately, I wasn't quite able to catch how you actually bring up or engage the 1Password program when needed, especially within the Windows 10 environment while using JAWS. If you don't mind, may I ask if you could kindly shed some light on how to effectively use a password manager program like 1Password, Bitwarden, or RoboForm with JAWS on Windows? For example, are there specific shortcut keys or accessible methods to bring up the program when we need to fill in or create a password? I really appreciate any tips or guidance you can offer." Well, the answer varies depending on the application that you're using, because they will all have different shortcut keys and different methods for invoking themselves within the browser. What typically happens with a good password manager is that you install the key password manager app, and then you install an add-on into your browser. So it could be a Chrome extension. It could be something specific for Microsoft Edge. Normally, these password managers also have the ability to integrate with Firefox, and that's quite deep integration. In the case of 1Password 8, which has been the version of 1Password for some time, once you have this set up, you can be in an edit field and you simply down arrow in an empty edit field. And when you do that, the 1Password dialog will come up. If you haven't used 1Password for some time or since you started your computer, you'll be asked to enter your 1Password, which unlocks the application. And at that point, if 1Password has something pertinent to the form field, it'll let you fill it in. For example, if you're on a login field and you have stored your username and password for your website in 1Password, it will know what website you're on, and just by pressing down arrow, it will give you the chance to select and press enter on that item, and it will fill it in, submit the form, and log you in. But there is much more than that to a lot of these apps. So for example, in 1Password, you can store credit card information, other sensitive information. So if you're checking out, you can simply down arrow on a payment field, and more often than not, 1Password will suggest all credit cards that are stored in it. You can just up and down arrow and press enter. And in the case of a credit card submission, it will say, "Are you really sure you want to submit this?" And you choose OK, and it fills in all the fields for you. It is a huge time saver. It's very secure as well. And you can configure 1Password with all its preferences by using shortcut keys. You can just run the 1Password app from the start menu, and often it is sitting in your system tray as well. I've used 1Password for a very long time. I'm sure that Bitwarden and similar applications work in that kind of way as well. Almost time to go, but before we do that, it's our tech tip segment, and we're going to go back to this Netflix subject for this one.
3: 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This is Dennis from Huntsville, Alabama. I was calling to help Tom with his Netflix problem on his Fire TV Cube. The problem that I had was on a Fire Stick, and whenever I would lose the speech in the Netflix app, you uninstall the app on the device and then reinstall it and sign back in, and everything should work well after that. Turning off VoiceOver and turning it back on sometimes would work, but I found that if I uninstalled Netflix and reinstalled it, it seemed to solve the problem pretty much. So hope that helps Tom and anybody else that has this problem. Really love the podcast. Thanks for all you do. And talk to you soon. Thanks, Jonathan.
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Gray Pancakes and the Gentleman's Hat by Mark Maurer. How important is appearance? More than most people think. As readers of the Colonel book series know, Mark Maurer is not only the president of the National Federation of the Blind, but also the father of two sighted children, David and Diana. The Maurers, like others who are blind, keep bumping into the matter of appearances. Here is what President Maurer has to say about it. I have been given, along with almost everybody else I've ever met, the advice that I should not judge a book by its cover, that the intrinsic value of a thing is more important than its appearance, or that beauty is only skin deep. The problem with most of the people who have given me this advice is that they ignored it themselves much of the time. Those who try to live so that they may disregard the covers of books, or the packaging on the outside of a commodity, or the stylish cut of somebody else's clothes, are regarded as crazy and ostracized. While I was a boy, attending the school for the blind, I was forcibly made to realize the difference between the way a thing looks and the way it feels. The school for the blind collected blind children from all over the state of Iowa, and we attended classes together. The boys, living in dormitories, were divided by age. The cottage was a building for the little boys, the kindergartners and first graders. The second and third graders got to move into one wing of the boys' dorm. This was a major step in our growing up. When we lived in the cottage, we attended classes and ate our meals in the cottage. The classrooms and dining room for the small boys were all in the same building. However, when we got to the second grade, we had begun to be counted among the bigger boys. We slept in the boys' dormitory, but we attended classes and ate our meals in the administration building. One of the Saturday morning rituals for the boys in the fifth and sixth grades at the school for the blind was shoe shining. We did this in the janitor's room. Each boy was required to have a can of shoe polish, cost 10 cents. A dauber, a shoe brush, and a polishing cloth were provided. I wasn't all warmed up about the shoe shining assignment, because anything that interferes with the enjoyment of free time on a Saturday for a fifth grader is bothersome. However, I thought if I got the polishing out of the way, I could go somewhere else, so I started in with a will. I soon discovered that polishing shoes has its disadvantages. I daubed the polish onto the leather, rubbed the shoes with the shoe brush for a time, and followed up with the polishing cloth. The shoes felt perfectly clean and smooth to me. I figured that I had finished the job and could go my way. But this was not the case. The house parent, the master of the shoe shining and general arbiter of boys' lives, came to inspect. The shoes were not shiny, he said. I was told to begin again. So I started once more, this time with extreme care. I put on more polish, making certain it covered every part of the leather. I rubbed vigorously with the brush, and then I took up the polishing cloth. I polished diligently for a time, and I thought that they must certainly be done by now. But the inspector, the house parent, informed me that I had failed a second time. I started polishing my shoes for the third time, and wondering whether I would be through polishing before lunch. After the third try, another failure, the house parent asked an older boy to show me what to do. He took the polishing cloth and made a few swift passes over the shoes. Then he said, "See how easy that is?" I couldn't figure out why his polishing worked, but mine didn't. From the perspective of many years, I have concluded that the speed of his polishing put the final shine on the shoes. They felt the same after I had polished them as they had after his effort, but they didn't look the same. And I understood the importance of getting them to look right. The next step was to clean my hands. During the first attempt at polishing, I had kept my fingers out of the can of polish and away from the moist surfaces of the shoes. But when my polishing job was rejected, I decided that my fingers must tell me how much polish was being applied. My hands carried the unmistakable evidence. My fingers, my nails, and my knuckles were black. Shoe polish is intended to be reasonably waterproof. I washed my hands thoroughly. They felt perfectly clean to me. However, they were still black, and I was sent back to the basin to wash a second time. After several sudsings, my hands became clean, and I understood for the second time that the way a thing feels isn't the same as the way it looks. Today, I know that appearance is important. The substance of a thing is more important, but often we don't explore the substance unless the initial appearance is attractive. As readers of the Colonel books know, my children, David and Diana, are

0: sighted. My wife and I are both blind. Much of the time we do not discuss the subject of blindness or its implications, but sometimes the difference in approach taken by a blind person from that of the sighted is significant. I do much of the cooking for our household. One evening I decided to make potato pancakes for supper. This requires taking fresh potatoes and grinding them up before mixing them with flour, salt, and other ingredients to make pancake batter. When the pancakes are fried crisp and hot and served with applesauce, sour cream, or fruit compote, they are delicious. Most people peel the potatoes before grinding them up for the batter. However, I thought I would grind the potatoes with their skins. Potato skins, I have been told, are very good for you. They contain all the vitamins and minerals. Soon I had a nice pile of potato pancakes, crisp and hot. I called the family to eat them, but my children would not take the first bite. My wife and I thought the pancakes tasted just right, but we couldn't tempt the children. When I asked why, David gave me the answer. My pancakes were gray. Apparently, not peeling the potatoes before putting them in the pancake batter makes the pancakes come out gray, and gray pancakes are not very appetizing in appearance. They tasted great, but they looked awful. So the children ate chicken noodle soup, and my wife and I finished the pancakes. Since that time, I have considered, even if fleetingly, both the appearance and the flavor of the things I cook. As I have said earlier, I believe that appearance counts. My experience tells me that those who are most conservatively dressed are often taken most seriously. I dress conservatively, wearing white shirts, black wingtip shoes, and dark suits. A number of years ago, a friend took me to get a wool top coat. She told me that the winter coat I had been wearing was not suitable, and that I needed a gentleman's coat. Along with the coat, I obtained a pair of black gloves. However, I was never sure how to complete the ensemble. What should I wear for a hat? I grew up in the state of Iowa, which frequently has a cold winter. As a boy, I was given a jacket with a hood. I disliked the hood because when I wore it, I had trouble hearing. I used my hearing to learn about my surroundings and to help me in traveling with my cane. A stocking cap is much better than a hood. It can be worn so that it completely covers my ears without interfering with my ability to hear. My stocking cap became my good wintertime friend. I did cause myself trouble with it one time. On a particularly cold day, I pulled it down over my face. A stranger apparently felt outraged at my appearance. He said that I looked like a fool, and perhaps I did. After that, I wore the stocking cap in the customary manner, and I had no more trouble. However, a stocking cap would not do with my gentleman's coat. I went to a hat shop to look at all the hats, and I asked for lots of advice. I finally selected a black felt Saxon style with a black band. I was told that it was exactly the right kind of hat to go with the gentleman's coat. I bought it mostly for style, but I hope that it also has some practical use as well. I am now learning about the language of the hat. For example, what does it mean to tip a hat, and when should the tipping occur? What other odd customs are associated with the hat, and how will I come to learn them? If the purpose was to keep my head warm, I would go back to the trusty old stocking cap. But the purpose is to combine a practical function with the proper appearance. In the National Federation of the Blind, we are doing what we can to help blind people become a meaningful, contributing part of our society. In order to make a contribution, we must learn enough so that the talent that we possess is useful. However, talent is not enough. We must also present the appearance of talent, and we are helping each other gain the proper appearance. Some people think our method of traveling from place to place with a cane or dog is odd, or that some of the other alternative techniques used by blind people of performing ordinary tasks are unusual. Because some of the methods that we use to do ordinary things seem unfamiliar, some sighted people seem to feel uneasy in the presence of a blind person. Of course, there is no need to feel this way. Some of what we do is unconventional, but we have the same hopes and dreams, the same fears and frustrations, the same willingness to work and longing to make contributions that others have. Through the National Federation of the Blind, we are focusing this willingness to work and longing to contribute, and we are helping the dreams of blind people come true. We will do our best to remember that the pancakes should not be gray, and we will tip our hats at the proper time. Caption: Mark and Patricia Maurer on the front porch of their home, with children David and Diana. End of caption.
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0: The following message is brought to you by Mark Riccobono, President, National Federation of the Blind. Live the life you want. Yes, we
1: know the truth. Greetings, fellow Federationists. Today is Wednesday, October 29th, 2025, and this is Presidential Release 554. We had a great Blind Equality Achievement Month in the National Federation of the Blind. Thank you to all of our local chapters for the tremendous work to get out in the community. I am recording this November release a little early because I will be headed out to the National Federation of the Blind Michigan Convention tomorrow to cap off a great Blind Equality Achievement Month for our organization. November always brings a couple of things to mind for me. Certainly the feeling of family gatherings that comes with this time of year, as well as the Federation family, which was founded first in 1940. November 16, 1940, to be exact, is our anniversary date. And so family gatherings and the Federation anniversary all come together during this special month of the year. Today, we have a great foundation of collective action, experience, and wisdom to build upon. And that is something that we did not have in 1940. It just didn't exist. We had to build it. So one of the important things that comes to mind for me during this time of year is reflecting on the progress that we have made as a source of strength for how much further we need to go. And it really is important to study where we've been in order to understand where we're going. This also comes to mind because of the Thanksgiving season, and it's an important time to reflect and give thanks on really how fortunate we are to have the Federation family and the movement we share together. Was reflecting that Melissa and I first moved to Baltimore in 2003, right about this time of the year, so 22 years ago. And we spent our first Thanksgiving in Baltimore, still moving boxes into our new rented space on Barney Street. And we had the opportunity to come to the national office to share the Thanksgiving meal with the board of directors and others who were here for the meeting of the board of directors. And I think it exemplified the best of what we experience in the National Federation of the Blind. I remember very fondly the feeling of shared family and experience as everybody, board members and others who were here for the Thanksgiving, helped out with the cooking and serving and cleaning up, and much laughter and great stories were told. I also remember that there was a strong mix of conversation about where we have been and some of the struggles to get to where we were at that time, and also a lot of discussion about where it is that we want to go. And in 2003, we were just a few months before the opening of our new building here in Baltimore, the Jernigan Institute building. So it hadn't even been finished yet. So there's a lot of talk about where are we going? What are we going to do? What do we want to do? And combining these two things together, where have we been? And what does that help us understand about where we want to go? Really important conversations in the midst of bringing community together, which is what we do in the National Federation of the Blind. And so that's why for this anniversary year, we wanted to give that sense of celebrating, understanding where we've been, but also sparking conversations within our membership, across our chapters, about the history of the organization. And so this month, we're bringing to life in new ways the 50th anniversary book of the National Federation of the Blind, which is walking alone and marching together. Now, starting with our anniversary this month, we will be releasing on a weekly basis a podcast that shares the content of walking alone and marching together in new, I'd say, bite-sized chunks that can be digested on a regular basis, and I hope our members will use as a tool to have some deep dive discussions about the founding of the Federation, where we've been, and what that means for us today and where we would like to go. So I wanted to talk about it here on this release and introduce it to our chapters to make sure that our members, our leaders are thinking ahead about how to use this new tool with some great historical content. Now, as an example, in episode one, you'll be introduced to the publication and you'll also be greeted with the early segment of the book, which is called The Dark Ages and the Dawn of Organization. The book and that section of Walking Alone and Marching Together opens with this little segment, which I thought I would give to you to set the stage for thinking about this publication. It reads as follows. The year 1990 holds extraordinary significance for blind Americans. It marks the golden anniversary of the National Federation of the Blind, and so memorializes the first half century of collective self-organization by the blind people of the United States. This book is the story of those 50 years of federationism in America, the history of a unique social revolution, democratic and nonviolent, but not always peaceful. The drama of an irresistible force, some call it blind force, colliding again and again with the seemingly immovable objects of supervision and superstition, and the narrative of a minority group, once powerless, scattered, and impoverished, coming together as a people and forging an independent movement, gaining self-expression and learning self-direction, proclaiming normality and demanding equality. Now, that is the first paragraph of one of the first sections you'll encounter from the book in episode one. I call this to your attention because this is an important tool for us to build discussions of philosophy within our organization, to understand and build the understanding of the history of our movement so we can really have powerful conversations about where we want to go and how we want to get there. Recognizing that this is now the 85th anniversary of our organization, we are now only 15 years away from our 100th anniversary. That means we can't rest on where we've been, but we really have to understand our progress and how significant it has been to put in perspective how important it is that we go the rest of the way in creating equality for blind people, and especially in a time and in a society that's changing very quickly, our progress is not guaranteed. We need to protect the ground we've gained, but also push even further. We know the power of collective action and coordination because we've been doing it for 85 years, but we really need to dig into the history to help us understand how valuable what we've built has become, how important it is to continue to build, and then to spark our imagination about where we go in the next 15 years and beyond. And by examining the history, talking about it, studying it, we can really learn a lot about the future we want for each other as blind people in the National Federation of the Blind. So I want to encourage each of our members, each of our chapters, to use this new tool to spark those conversations in innovative ways, to plan on having this podcast available every week, a new episode to discuss, talk about. So there'll be plenty of content to discuss at, say, a monthly chapter meeting, but I hope that there will be discussions outside of our chapter meetings about this content. Most importantly, if you have questions, comments, if this content sparks ideas or things you're interested in knowing more about because of diving deeper into the history of the Federation, please write to me. I would love to know about it so we can think about creating even deeper tools for examining our history and discussing where we want to go. And furthermore, if there are other podcasts of this type that you would like from the Federation, I would love to hear that from our members as well. If you haven't already found the trailer for the Walking Alone and Marching Together podcast on your favorite podcast client, I would urge you to search for that. Along with National Federation of the Blind, find the trailer, subscribe to the podcast so that during the week leading up to our 85th anniversary, when episode 1 comes out, you will be notified and can get that content on day 1. Finally, I'd like to say that during our anniversary convention in 1990, Dr. Jernigan gave a banquet speech, and he said this about history.
2: So far as I can tell, there are only three possible reasons for studying history: to get inspiration, to gain perspective, or to acquire a basis for predicting the future.
1: As Dr. Jernigan often articulated after that, part of predicting the future is being part of directing what that future looks like. And that's what we do in the National Federation of the Blind. We don't just assume that the future is predetermined. We have determined for ourselves that we're going to be part of it. And that's why I'd like each and every one of us to get involved with the podcast, sharing the podcast, talking about the podcast, because it will spark those conversations about where we would like to go next in the National Federation of the Blind. That's why we bring our chapters together. That's why we have organized, is so that we as blind people can determine where we want to go and can build the future for ourselves. Now, as we come to the close of this release, I do want to wish everyone in the Federation family a very, very happy Thanksgiving season. I also want to acknowledge that for many in our Federation family, it is currently a very hard time, knowing that the government shutdown has had a significant impact on many, many blind people, both federal employees and non-federal employees. And so I, in addition to offering everybody a great holiday season and joyous Thanksgiving, urge us to continue to reach out to those members who may be in need and to show our generosity for those of us who may be less impacted, to reach out to our members who are being particularly hard hit at this time and do what we can do to give back to them. And finally, I'd like to say that I want to share a continued gratitude for all members of the Federation family, for all that you do on behalf of blind people, and certainly enriching the lives of myself and my family as blind people. The work that you do on a daily basis in the community helps all of us, and I want to share a great deal of gratitude for that. Now, it would not be fitting to close this anniversary presidential release without some customary endings about history and Thanksgiving. Why were the early days of history called the Dark Ages? Because there were so many knights, of course. How was the Roman Empire cut in half? With a pair of Caesars, of course. And finally, what do you get when you cross a turkey with a centipede? Drumsticks for everyone. Let's go build the National Federation of the Blind.
0: The preceding message was brought to you by Mark Riccobono, President, National Federation of the Blind, 410-659-9314, Office of the President at nfb.org. Follow President Riccobono on Mastodon. Just search for @president@nfb.social. Let's go build the National Federation of the Blind. 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
3: National Federation of the Blind commends House introduction of Medical Device Non-Visual Accessibility Act. From the editor, below is the text of a press release from the National Federation of the Blind announcing the long-awaited reintroduction of critical legislation. Here is the release. Washington, D.C., October 1, 2025. The National Federation of the Blind, NFB, the transformative advocacy organization of blind Americans, commends Congresswoman Jan Schakowsky, Illinois, 09, for her reintroduction of the Medical Device Non-Visual Accessibility Act of 2025, H.R. 5605, in the United States House of Representatives. The legislation also has 12 originating co-sponsors from both political parties. They are Representatives Don Bacon, Nebraska 02, Sanford Bishop, Georgia 02, Sean Kasten, Illinois 06, Ryan Fitzpatrick, Pennsylvania 01, Jesus Choi Garcia, Illinois 04, Eleanor Holmes Norton, D.C. at large, Jimmy Panetta, California 19, Mark Pocan, Wisconsin 02, Mike Quigley, Illinois 05, John Rutherford, Florida 05, Pete Sessions, Texas 17, and Adam Smith, Washington 09. This legislation will ensure that medical devices are designed and manufactured with non-visual accessibility features, enabling blind and low-vision individuals to use and access these critical devices safely and independently. The Bipartisan Medical Device Non-Visual Accessibility Act authorizes the Food and Drug Administration to promulgate regulations requiring manufacturers of Class 2 and Class 3 medical devices, such as insulin pumps, glucometers, heart monitors, and CPAP machines, to incorporate non-visual accessibility features like audio output and tactilely distinguishable controls. These features will enable blind and low-vision people to use medical devices without assistance from a sighted person, allowing blind Americans to maintain their independence and promoting positive healthcare outcomes. Mark Riccobono, president of the National Federation of the Blind, said, "Accessibility is not a matter of mere convenience, but a moral imperative that, with respect to healthcare, can make the difference between good and poor health outcomes, and even between life and death. Blind Americans must have non-visual access to medical technology that is crucial to our well-being. The Medical Device Non-Visual Accessibility Act will ensure that future medical devices are designed with non-visual accessibility features, granting us full independence and control over our own healthcare. We commend Congresswoman Schakowsky for her continued championing of this critical legislation, along with the co-sponsors, and urge their colleagues to join them in supporting it. I am proud to reintroduce the Medical Device Non-Visual Accessibility Act to ensure that medical devices, like insulin pumps and blood pressure monitors, are truly accessible to people who are blind or have low vision," said Congresswoman Jan Schakowsky in a statement from her office. Over 7 million Americans are living with uncorrectable vision loss and more than 1 million Americans are blind. In many cases, a blind person's ability to manage their health and livelihood depends upon the ability to use these devices. As Americans, we cannot stand idly by while people who are blind or have low vision are excluded from a full, happy, and independent life due to these inaccessible technologies. This bill will help foster more inclusive and accessible care.
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5: The Client Career Paradigm, an Entrepreneurial Perspective by Anil Lewis. There is a photo on the page, the caption, Anil Lewis. From the editor, on Thursday morning, July 5, Anil Lewis, Director of Strategic Communications of the National Federation of the Blind, made the following presentation. I want to go back to 1989. That's when I lost my sight due to retinitis pigmentosa. It could have been one of those moments that changed my life in a way that reduced me to less than a man, but I want to talk to you a little about this transition and what I did that I am apologizing for. When I lost my sight in 1989, I went to a community rehabilitation facility in Atlanta. I had the privilege of talking to the blindness professionals who met last Saturday, so if you want to know the ins and outs of that experience, talk to them. But it was a lightning-fast, 3-month program of blindness rehabilitation training in which I got to a rapid speed of 33 words per minute in Braille, became a proficient route traveler, and learned to cook my Marie Callender chicken pot pie in a microwave oven. The frustration was that, with this degree of proficiency, I was labeled superior. I was super blind. Everyone was praising how wonderful I was, to the point where they actually gave me a job teaching Braille and computer skills. I wasn't the best, and the people I taught didn't get the best, but I did try my best with what I had. In that program, I ended up becoming the job placement person. We had an extended employment program in the back. For those of you who don't recognize this term, it's a sheltered workshop. We had people doing mail order and piece rate assembly, and we were paying them per hour. We were judging their productivity based on their ability to get letters inside an envelope or to wrap metal mesh and secure it with a rubber band. I'm sorry, but I didn't know any better. That's the only excuse I have to offer. But in that capacity, I helped a young man named Vincent. He was a young guy whom the school system failed. Great attitude, really street savvy, but he wanted to change his life, so I worked with him. He became our client. This is unfortunately how I saw him. I decided maybe I could get him a job working in a recycling plant. I went through the phone book and called all these recycling agencies. I found one that was interested. I went in and talked with them. They were interested in hiring. I took Vincent there. He worked that one day. Then he came back to me and said, "I don't like that job. I want another job." I was mad at him. I was really upset with Vincent, but I really should have been upset with me because I tried putting Vincent in a position when he had no blindness skills and no work skills at all. So I apologized to Vincent. Eventually, I was exposed to the philosophy of the Federation. You guys have heard the story. Jim Gashel taught me a lot about Social Security work incentives, etc. I learned about the Business Enterprise Program, Randolph Shepard. With that, I changed my whole paradigm. I went from looking at my clients as clients to looking at them as students who wanted careers. In doing that, I met a gentleman named Harold who worked in our extended employment program. He expressed interest in working in the Business Enterprise Program, so I worked him through the program. When he got his first stand, we were all excited. I taught him mobility back and forth to work, doing route travel, trailing the sides of the MARTA station, positioning him, angling him, not really giving him any blindness skills because I had no blindness skills. But he was successful in the BEP program. He now had a career. He wasn't a client, and I wasn't trying to secure him a job in a recycling plant. As I learned more about the NFB's philosophy, my placement rates increased exponentially because I underwent a paradigm shift. I began to look at these people as equals. I was no longer superior. I looked at them as individuals with potential, not as clients. Because of that, I was able to help them enter careers. I am thankful to the Federation for that growth, but I still needed a lot of progress in doing job placement, acknowledging that people need a career. I was helpful in getting blind people jobs at the Wachovia call center. We ended up with maybe 22 or 23 blind people there. It's interesting because such an effort sinks or swims on the experience of the first person hired. Luckily, Vivian set a good example, so Wachovia then said, "Give us some more of those blind people." I gave them more blind people. It was really beautiful because many of them started at the call center, but they ended up working in different departments in the bank. They worked in the fraud section. They worked in the sales section. That was a win-win. But again, they were limited because I didn't allow them to learn the blindness skills that would have enabled them to do customer service with the best of them. The blind workers had better productivity rates than some of the sighted people in their jobs, but they had no blindness skills. Eventually, I got tired of working at that rehabilitation facility. I wanted something bigger, wanted the opportunity to have a greater impact. Randstad Staffing Services offered me a job as the manager of the Disability Employment Initiative during the Olympic Games. I thought, this is going to be awesome. I have the keys to the candy store. These are all the jobs. We have an Olympic contract. I'm going to put some people to work, and I did. We probably placed 500 people with disabilities through that initiative. Here again, they had no real skills, but they had jobs. Unfortunately, those jobs lasted only as long as the Olympics. I apologize. I went to work for the Client Assistant Program and Randstad Staffing Services, and I said, well, now I really have to work on making sure people get skills. The way to do that is to work with the VR agencies. I will make sure that VR clients get services to get the skills they need. I thought it was going to be easy. It was not. Georgia is kind of entrenched in a custodialistic value system, which made it very difficult to move the agenda forward to empower people with disabilities to get the skills they needed. The big paradigm shift for me, the opportunity that really let me capitalize on my skills and my passion to work with people, came about when I became the president of the National Federation of the Blind of Georgia. I gained access to similarly committed colleagues, a resource network in the national office, and a mentoring relationship with Dr. Mark Maurer. I was infused with the ability and the desire to be an entrepreneur. I don't mean an entrepreneur going out to make money by starting my own business. Entrepreneurs are passionate about what they do. They put in at least an 80-hour work week. They don't get very much sleep, but it doesn't bother them because they are passionate about what they do. I lived, slept, ate, and drank Federationism and loved every minute of it. Some members of our national office staff have that same committed passion. There are members of this audience, affiliate presidents, chapter presidents, division presidents, and board members. You guys stand up. All the leaders, president, division presidents, and board members, that's a significant number in the room. I just want to say thank you for your commitment and passion. Thank you for working with me toward fulfilling the mission of the National Federation of the Blind. Please be seated, but recognize that you leave this convention with a challenge of being an entrepreneur. As the National Federation of the Blind of Georgia president, I was able to put together a lot of revenue-generating programs, a mentoring program through a contract with the Department of Vocational Rehabilitation, and our NFB Newsline service was funded through our relationship with the Public Service Commission. That allowed us to open up offices in Georgia, and maybe that's the paradigm shift that we as an organization need to make, because in some instances we are victims of our success. Leaders in this organization are truly passionate and committed, but others could be extremely good organization leaders. But because we were so successful creating even greater employment opportunities, we ended up with people who don't have the time to dedicate to the organization. But if we were able to make it more revenue generating, maybe we could bring some people with specific expertise back to the table. So I need you to work on being entrepreneurs. I have benefited from this organization in real ways. I love each of you. I do consider this my Federation family. I have been the beneficiary of lots of praise from many of you, and I have been the recipient of constructive criticism, and I thank you for that. I have been the recipient of some not-so-helpful criticism, but I thank you for that too, because it all goes to make me a better person. I think that I benefit by giving it right back to you. It's that mutual benefit, that mutual support, that love in this organization that makes us grow. Bracket applause, close bracket. So I want to take a quick minute to thank Jim Bomvig for having confidence in me and working with me and talking with me. I want to thank Kareem Dale for acknowledging the fact that I had some potential. I definitely want to thank Dr. Maurer for working with me, for making me the person I am today. As an aside, I participated in the mentoring program with the BISM Youth Program. During one of the training sessions, Amy Phelps asked, "Who in your life has been your mentor?" I got to thinking back. Those who know me know that I had a really interesting life growing up. I said to myself, okay, who were my mentors? I could remember teachers who worked to help me. I could think of family members who really worked, but nobody after that really had an impact. I rapidly surveyed my life, and I realized that my most influential mentor has been Dr. Mark Maurer. People are no doubt thinking that I am just trying to ingratiate myself with my boss, but I'm not. Several times in my life, I could have just given up. When I was dealing with the custody battle for my son, when I was dealing with my blindness and the death of my mother, I was grateful that I had Dr. Maurer to reach out to. Thank you, Dr. Maurer, for being that mentor, that rock, that support for me. These are the people who I'm thanking specifically. On July 12, because of my ability to recognize that disabled people have more desire to have careers than to be clients, because of the work you have done to help me become more of an entrepreneur, I'll be sworn in as a member of the Ability One Commission, the committee for purchase from people who are blind and severely disabled. Bracket, applause, close bracket. I'll be working with members of the committee to make sure that the JWAD program really flourishes and grows into something that is beneficial, that creates careers for people. I'm going to be candid with you. I do understand, and I'm not fooling myself into thinking that it's going to be an easy duty. Some people don't want me there because I am a Federationist. As a matter of fact, I've been told that I can't go to meetings espousing the positions of the Federation. It could potentially be criminal. The beauty is that they are my positions as well. They cannot tell me I can't go to a meeting and express the positions that I hold. They will benefit from my input whether they like it or not. Bracket, applause, close bracket. So I'm going to take my entrepreneurial spirit to the Ability One Commission, and we're going to create real opportunities that never existed before. We're going to turn this program into something even better than the participants recognize that it can be. I talked to you a little about the clients I helped, and here at the open forum I am apologizing. I don't really feel bad about what I did because, as I explained in the rehab professionals meeting, I offered them a degree of independence that they otherwise would not have received. The people who worked at Wachovia, the gentleman who ended up working as a Randolph Shepherd vendor, and all the hundreds of other people I worked with, I provided them a degree of independence that they would have otherwise not have had. They were able to earn a good income, but the reality is that I am apologetic because I have been a beneficiary of training at the Louisiana Center in 2009. As a result, I recognize that skills are very important. So, although I assisted my clients to gain greater independence, I denied them their freedom. That is what I apologize for. We in the Federation know that, given the proper training and opportunity, blind people can aspire to anything they can dream. Bracket, applause, close bracket. With this, I make the commitment to you today that there will be no more Vincents in my life. There will be no more Harolds in my life. The people whose lives I touch will receive my focus on the fact that they need to be whole people, receiving the skills they need, the support they need to reach their potential. Finally, I put this challenge out there. In acknowledgement of my failure to those people in my past, I'm giving employers out there currently employing people with disabilities at sub-minimum wages and in sheltered workshops a pass because maybe they haven't heard the word from the Federation. Maybe they don't know that people with disabilities have capacity, but we are going to shout that truth and make it ring throughout this country so no one can deny it. Once you have heard the word, we'll hold you accountable and we'll put your feet to the fire. And if you will not turn your way of operating around, supporting the capacity of your workers, then we will see you burn in hell. Bracket, applause, close bracket. Thank you. Thank you for your time and attention. Bracket, applause, close bracket.
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3: Rich in Heart, Rich Indeed, by Peggy Chong. A photo appears on the page, the caption, Peggy Chong. From the editor, Peggy Chong continues to change what we once thought we knew about the history of blind people. Certainly there were many who experienced lives far bleaker than they might have been, but Peggy makes it clear that this is not the whole story about blind people functioning in the world as they found it. Here is her latest offering. This month I give you a short story about the full life of a blind Alabamian who left a legacy lasting over 100 years after his death. The story is important, but not just because he was a remarkable blind person, but because he was a remarkable man. John Stackhouse Laverty was born May 11, 1856, in Parkersburg, Pennsylvania. He was blinded at age 13 while playing with a gun cap on a stove. Being a middle child in a well-to-do family of six children, John had ample support to stay safe at home with his parents and participate only in church and civic activities with other members of his family. But that was not the Laverty way. John attended the Pennsylvania School for the Blind, where he finished his education in 6 years. He learned to read and write in Braille, learned to play piano, and excelled in math. He graduated in 1876 at the top of his class and began looking for employment. John was hired by the Louisiana Institution for the Education of the Blind at Baton Rouge in 1877. An unsettled, new school, it took students between the ages of 8 and 35, focusing on grammar school-level education and training for self-support. He married and began his family in Louisiana. 6 years later, John took a position as teacher of music at the School for the White Blind in Talladega in 1883. Within a few years, he was being paid more than $50 a month, more than some of the other male teachers. He introduced courses in piano tuning for the boys. Several of his students earned a comfortable living after graduating as tuners. The first orchestra and band began under his supervision. He introduced classes in stringed instruments, besides the piano, to round out the band and orchestra,
5: teaching the children to listen and cooperate musically as individuals and in a group. For a blind man, John did well financially. Still, he set up his own piano tuning business on the side, no matter where he moved. His tuning business helped expand the tuning department at his schools. He played piano for many community functions. He invested in the Laverty Ore Banks Company and a local railroad in Talladega, but investing was not one of his greatest assets. John opened a music store in Talladega in September of 1888. The store carried musical instruments such as pianos, guitars, and mandolins. Inventory also included sheet music, music boxes, sewing machines, and even talking machines, or record players, as they would later be known. Until the store made enough significant income to live on, he continued to teach at the School for the Blind for 21 years, until 1904. His home was his early music studio where he taught local individuals in cornet and other instruments. One of his first students was Lee DeForest, the father of radio. After John opened the store, classes were primarily given there. When a blind student of John's showed promise as a piano tuner, he hired him in his stores. One student lasted for 45 years. All his children were musical. John taught them to play instruments at a young age. In 1895, John organized the Laverty Band and orchestra that played for every political, community, and church activity around Talladega. 16 sighted members of the band shared equally in the program with solo opportunities. Among the members were his children. A favorite piece he wrote that was played by the band was the Margareta Polka that he wrote in honor of his last child. Their home attracted out-of-town visitors to Talladega. Fred Emerson Brooks, the poet, visited Talladega in 1895, was hosted at the Laverty home, and entertained with his poetry and humorous stories. John opened a second store in Gadsden in 1905. Sons Charles and Robert joined the management of the Gadsden store. John traveled by himself to places as far away as New York to purchase pianos and organs regularly. In 1913, John entered the Democratic primary to represent the Talladega area in the House of Representatives. The cause of the untrained, adult blind was his primary reason for running for office. Several men sought the Democratic nomination, but John won the appointment with his plea for the education of the adult blind. Well known in the community as an efficient and generous businessman, he secured the support and votes of the sighted. John made it clear from the start that he had no financial interest, nor would he ever have, in the program his legislation created. His teaching days were over. Although his skills and honesty as an administrator were never in question, he refused to profit from the legislation. John's first bill was introduced within the first months of his service. It provided funding for services for a training school for the adult blind. The bill went through many compromises as it passed through the House and Senate. He championed the cause of the lack of training for the adult blind by getting stories in local newspapers expressing the need for such schools. John sent typed copies of his speeches to editors across the state and, of course, Montgomery, the state capital. News editors wrote editorials in support of a training school for the adult blind. In a speech, John wrote to one of his fellow legislators and ended up sending to all members of the legislature, the governor, and many newspapers. The blind of Alabama do not ask for pity. They implore you to help them to become self-reliant by helping to give them an opportunity in the struggle of life. The bill passed and was targeted for white blind adults only. John himself did not exclude the colored blind, but may have been confronted with the death of the bill if a provision for whites only was not included. He would not live to see the day when colored blind men and women of Alabama received rehabilitation services. John served in the legislature from 1915 to 1919. Committee assignments included the powerful Appropriations Committee and Education Committee. His wife accompanied him to the Capitol and served as his reader. John typed up his own speeches and letters to be presented to his sighted companions, his constituents, and the media. He died August 2, 1921, after a short illness at his summer home. He left his business to his sons, who passed it on and on for five generations. A great-granddaughter of John's still gives presentations on her great-grandfather, John Laverty, and family, highlighting their contribution to Alabama.
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8: 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As we begin our look at iOS 26, let's address the obvious question. 1 minute we were at iOS 18, how did we jump from there to iOS 26? And the simple answer is that Apple is standardizing its naming conventions, because it did get very confusing when you had all these different operating systems, different years old, different evolutions, and now it's based on the year that it is mostly going to be used. So iOS 26 was released in September 2025, but it's going to be the operating system that takes us through much of 2026. And all the Apple operating systems have adopted this nomenclature now, so it makes it very easy to know whether people are running the latest version of the operating system based on the year that it was released. Note that it is not called iOS 2026, it's only called iOS 26. So I guess if we're still using iPhones 100 years from now and there's another iOS 26, well, we probably won't be around to worry about that problem. Let's begin by jumping straight into an accessibility feature of iOS 26 that is quite significant in its scope and its impact, and this is Braille Access. At the National Federation of the Blind, we are passionate about Braille. We know that Braille is the key to literacy and opportunity, so we're thrilled that Apple is spending so much time on this. I want to spend some time talking about what I believe to be the scope and the philosophy of this Braille Access feature. As someone who once worked in product management for Blindness Note Taker products, I can tell you that one of the challenges is that technology moves at such a fast pace and resources are so constrained compared to the resources available to big tech companies that it is hard for these note taker manufacturers to keep up. Now, to some degree, the note taker manufacturers have tried to address this issue by going with more mainstream platforms such as Android. But that's not a cure-all either, and we've seen on some of these Android-based products the version of Android being run getting hopelessly out of date. So the iPhone becomes attractive because it's keeping up with the latest and greatest. Obviously, it is a mass-market product that also happens to be accessible. There is an increasing number of accessible apps that are available for iPhone, some of them blindness-specific, but most of them not. So we can stay on the cutting edge, we can stay in the mainstream, and still have some blindness-specific products like Be My Eyes and Aira and Bookshare and Bard and many other things besides. So, in theory, iPhone should represent the best of both worlds. Yet there are people, some of whom are very competent iPhone users, who still prefer to use a blindness note taker sometimes. It's all about the physical buttons, I think, and just getting things done more efficiently. So it could be that iOS 26 for those people represents a breakthrough, or at least a promising start from Apple. Education has always been a big focus for Apple. And at the moment, note takers are pretty big in the blindness education market. And I think this Braille access mode represents a pretty big play from Apple for the note taker market. Essentially, they're putting forward the value proposition that you can give a kid an iPad. And an iPad is something that teachers and those assisting the student and parents know about. They know what that is. And you can have Braille note taker functionality on that device and all the benefits of using an iPad. Other people who may benefit from this Braille access feature in particular are those who have the free e-readers from the National Library Service. With those e-readers, you can read barred books locally on the device and other services as well. You can also connect your device via terminal mode to another device, like an iPhone or an iPad or a computer. But they don't have any built-in editing functionality. With Braille access mode in iOS 26, you can have note-taker-like functionality just by connecting your NLS e-reader to your iPhone. I'm going to demonstrate Braille access. Now, some of this I'll have to describe to you what's on the Braille display because this is a Braille feature, so you don't get a lot of talking all the time. But it is, I think, the most significant accessibility feature for blind people to come out of iOS 26. If you're using a Braille input keyboard, then you can just press dots 7 and 8 together to invoke the Braille access menu from anywhere. If you're using an 8-dot computer Braille table, then you may need to press dots 7, 8 with the spacebar, dot 7, 8 chord. I'll go ahead and do that now.
9: Launch app.
8: And we're in the menu for Braille access. The first item is launch app, and this is something that has been around a while in a different form. In the past, you could press enter from the home screen and get into a launch app function. Now it's been moved to here, so there are a couple more keystrokes to make this happen, but there is a way around that, and we'll focus on that a little bit later. But the big advantage of doing it this way is that it is available from within any app. It isn't necessary to go to the home screen first in order to launch another app. But I'm going to press enter to go into the launch app screen. Now, I've got a blinking cursor that shows me that I can type in the name of an app that I want to launch or the partial name of an app. For example, if I press PO, I'm brailing that on the keyboard now, and I will press enter.
9: Podcasts.
8: Now I can move through the matches. So I can press dot 4 chord. That is one way to move through.
9: Pocket Casts. Back.
8: So we've got two matches.
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8: And then we have a back button.
9: Back.
8: If I pressed enter on either of those apps, it would launch the app. And that's how the launch app works. So you can just press a couple of characters or even a single character, narrow the search down, choose the app you want, and press enter to launch it. I will say that this function is also available to Braille screen input users. If you use the touchscreen as a virtual Braille keyboard, if you have the Braille screen input gestures turned on, which I highly recommend, you can double tap both ends of the phone and at the home screen, that will get you into this launch app function. But I'm going to execute the back button now and we'll get back to the Braille access main menu.
9: Launch app.
8: I'm going to press dot 4 chord to go to the next item.
9: Choose item.
8: This is another way of getting to the item chooser. I've often said that the item chooser is one of the most underutilized functions in iOS for blind people, at least in my experience of having trained some people over the years and talked to a lot of people about the way that they use iPhone. When you have a very busy screen, sometimes trying to find the thing you're looking for can take a lot of swipes. Sometimes you can use VO with F to find something that you're looking for, but the item chooser is a really powerful way of getting the exact thing that you want. When you're in an app that has a busy screen, type what you're looking for, press enter, and it should narrow what you see to a match for the item that you are looking for. I'll press dot 4 chord to get to the next item in Braille access.
9: Braille notes.
8: This is the first of two functions that may appear similar, so I want to try and explain the differences between this one that we're looking at now, Braille Notes, and the next one that we're looking at, which is BRF files. Braille Notes are a quick way to Braille into your device. They make no judgment or seek to do no interpretation of what it is that you're Brailing. It just records the dots that you're Brailing in the file. That means that you could use this for Braille music or some sort of code that you've developed yourself. I know there are still people who do their own personal variations on grade 3 Braille,

0: say, a Braille display at home, maybe the NLS e-reader, and you have a larger Braille display at work, then you can connect your iPhone and they will be available to you on any Braille display that you use, as long as you've got an Apple device paired to that Braille display. So I'm going to press enter on Braille Notes.
1: New.
0: What you're not hearing there is that there's a dot, dot, dot after new, which means that if we press enter on that, which we will in a moment, we'll invoke a little menu, but I'm going to press dot four chord.
1: Back.
0: So by default, and I've cleared out all my notes so I can show you a default installation of this, you've got new and then back. So dot four chord again.
1: New.
0: That wraps us round and we'll press enter on new.
1: New note.
0: We can choose either that or
1: new folder name.
0: You can create elaborate folder structures if you want. Let's say that you want a folder for home-related notes and a folder for work-related notes, or you decide to use this extensively for work-related projects. You might create a folder for every project that you're working on. Perhaps you want a folder for music Braille and another folder for literary Braille. I mean, you can structure this however you want. I'll press B chord for back.
1: New.
0: And we'll press enter on new.
1: New note.
0: And then enter again on new note. Rather than just the blinking cursor, I have a Braille symbol at the beginning of the screen, but the blinking cursor is also there, and that tells me that I can start brailing into the device. So I'm just going to start brailing. Hello, this is Jonathan testing, and now I can read that on the Braille display. There is no speech in here because this is a Braille function. Now, here is something really interesting. I am in the NFB Newsline app at the moment because being the big news consumer that I am, I'm in the NFB Newsline app a lot. I'm going to press dot 7 and 8 together. You may remember that that is the Braille access command.
1: Braille access off.
0: Now I am in NFB Newsline.
1: Highlights. Welcome, Jonathan Mosen.
0: Well, thank you very much. Now, if I press dots 7 and 8 together again,
1: Braille access on.
0: Braille access is on, and right away, I am popped back into my note, and I can read, hello, this is Jonathan testing on my Braille display again. So it's a convenient way of getting back to notes that you might be taking. But the really amazing thing, I think, about this is that your iPhone itself is not affected by the fact that you're in Braille access mode. It's kind of taken your Braille display to a different place. But if I flick around the screen now on my iPhone by touching the phone itself.
1: You are near 1800 Johnson Street, Baltimore, 21230.
0: That is the NFB Newsline app. I'm not reading that on my Braille display. I'm still reading, hello, this is Jonathan testing on my Braille display from my note. This is a very powerful feature when you start to think about it, because it means that you could be in a podcast app or reading an email or doing anything you want, and you have a note open pertaining to whatever it is that you're consuming on your phone, you can braille into that note on the Braille display while your phone is doing something completely different. And if you want to check out what the phone is doing that's completely different, just toggle Braille access off by pressing dot 7 and 8 together. You'll be back in the application and you'll be able to read in Braille whatever it is that is piquing your curiosity. And then you can press dot 7 and 8 again and you're back in your note. This is a real productivity win. One thing that's a little idiosyncratic in my view about this user interface is that when you are in a Braille note, dots 1, 2, 3 chord and 4, 5, 6 chord, which are the conventional commands all the way back to the VersaBraille days in the 1980s, for getting you to the top and bottom of a file, are a little bit different. If I perform a dot 1, 2, 3 chord now, I am actually at the top of the file. And if I press a cursor routing key, then I feel the dot 7 and 8 blinking there to tell me that I'm at the top of the file and that when I start to braille, I will be brailing at the top. If I perform a dot 4, 5, 6 chord, I'm on a button called back, which will take me out of the note that I'm in. So then I have to perform a dot 1 chord, and then I can press a cursor routing key after the last thing that I wrote, and that does get me back to the bottom of the file so that I can keep typing. So it requires a couple of steps, particularly for going to the bottom of a file, but once you get used to it, it is doable in terms of navigating to the top and bottom of a file. I'm now going to perform a B chord.

0: New.
1: That has taken me back. And now that note that I wrote is simply numbered 1. And the file naming convention may vary a little bit depending on what you've typed there. So as we do a .1 and 4 chord to navigate around, I'll perform a .1 chord to go up.
0: New.
1: We can create another new note.
0: Back.
1: And back, and then 1, which is the name of this file, and it's not being spoken by Samantha, and those are the options that we have. This is an opportunity for me to introduce a concept that is important in Braille Access, and that is the context menu. The context menu is assigned to .7, and I think this is another curious user interface choice that Apple may revisit in the future if they choose to expand Braille Access functionality, because the trouble with assigning the context menu to .7 is that obviously when you are editing a file, the context menu isn't available because .7 works as the backspace key. So the context menu is not available in editing mode, and if Apple expands the functionality and offers features within editing mode, such as being able to set bookmarks or perform other functions that may be added in future, perhaps this will be revisited. But right now we are on this file that is simply called 1. And if I press .7,
0: move,
1: we can move this to another folder. So as we saw, we can create as elaborate a folder structure as we want. I'll press .4 chord.
0: Delete. Pin.
1: If you pin this note, then it doesn't matter how many files you have. It'll appear at the top of your list of notes, which could be very handy if it's a note that you visit a lot.
0: Back. Move. Delete.
1: I'm going to delete this note, so I'll press enter to do that.
0: Delete item.
1: And I'll press .4 chord.
0: Delete.
1: And enter.
0: Back.
1: And now we have no notes. I'm going to go back.
0: Braille notes.
1: And we are back at the main menu for Braille Access. The next item, which I'll get to by pressing .4 chord.
0: BRF files.
1: Is BRF files. And this is very powerful. And this is the one that I tend to use a lot. The really good thing about BRF files from my perspective is that this one does appear in iCloud Drive. And we'll show you this in a moment. For now, I've cleared out my BRF files to show you what you may see if you've not used this feature before. So I'll press enter on BRF files.
0: New.
1: And we've got new, and again it says dot, dot, dot.
0: Back.
1: And back. So if I go to new.
0: New.
1: I'll press enter.
0: File name.
1: I can now type a file name. When I first went in here, I thought, oh, you can't create subfolders, at least within this user interface. But if I perform a .4 chord.
0: New folder name.
1: There you go. You can create a new folder from here as well. And you can just start to type at this point. I'm going to press .1 chord again.
0: File name.
1: And I can see the blinking cursor on the Braille display, so I know that it's time to type a file name. And for this one, I'm just going to type demo, and I will press enter. Now I have that familiar shape on the display that indicates to me that I am in a place where I can start typing. So once again, I will Braille a few things, such as, I hope you're enjoying this quick demonstration of some of the things that are new in iOS 26. And I'm just reading that back. I'm going to perform a .123 chord to get to the top of the file. I am right there, and I'm just reading that, and I see a couple of, what do you call them, Braillos there. So I'm just fixing them as I read. You can obviously press the cursor routing keys to get to where you need to make corrections. It is very quick and responsive. And the trick I showed you before, where you can take your phone someplace else while you work on these Braille notes, that applies everywhere in Braille Access. So it works in BRF files as well. I'm going to get out of this file. I'll perform a .4 chord. And it's showing back on the Braille display. So I'll press enter.
0: Demo BRF.
1: And here we have now demo.brf. That means that there is a context menu available. Now that we've created it, it will open the file, but it will open it in read-only mode. And I think the reason for this is that Apple is expecting that you will use this feature to read a lot of books from Bard or from Bookshare or other providers of BRF files. So if you want to edit this file that you've created, you can press the context menu key, that is .7.
0: Edit.
1: And the first item is edit. If I press .4 chord.
0: Move.
1: We can move it to another folder.
0: Delete. Rename. Back.
1: I'm going to press Enter on the back button.
0: Demo BRF.
1: I'm going to leave the iPhone alone for a moment and go to my PC, because BRF files do sync with iCloud Drive and they're readily available. To make this work, you're going to have to install the iCloud app from Apple. You can download this from Apple itself, and it's also available from the Microsoft Store, which may be an easier way to get to it. If you just go to the start screen and in the edit box type store and press enter, and then you will be in a search field. You can type iCloud and it will come right up and you can install it. 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
1: 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In our family plan, we actually have the 2 terabyte iCloud Drive plan, so that's nice, generous storage, and we share the 2 terabytes between us. You can now share folders like you can in Dropbox and OneDrive, and that works very well, in fact. 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Of course, if you have a Mac, you're at a real advantage because all this iCloud functionality is just built right in on the Mac. I'm going to press the letter B.
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1: And the moment you start to use the BRF files function in Braille Access, they create this folder for you. So when I press enter on it,
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1: So there are a couple of system files that you don't want to mess with, but right at the bottom here we do have
2: demo.brf, 9,
1: and this file is the one that we just created, demo.brf, so it's right here on my computer, and that means that if I want to, I can copy this file, and I can paste it onto my Braille display if it has BRF functionality built in. If you have the ability to edit BRF files on your computer, you can edit this file there. And of course, it will instantly update in iCloud and the latest version will be available on your Apple devices that are signed into this iCloud account. Now, thanks to the miracle of recording this part of the presentation, I have paused the recording and restored things to the way that they were before I started doing this demo. I wanted to show you what it was like when you went into this fresh. But I've been using this. So now what I want to do is press enter again on
0: BRF files.
1: And we'll see what we have.
0: New.
1: Still the same new option there where you can create a new folder or file.
0: Books.
1: Now I have a folder here called books. If I keep going though.
0: Demo BRF.
1: There is the demo file that we created that is still in the root of this BRF option. But I'm going to go back with .1 chord.
0: Books.
1: And press enter on books.
0: New.
1: Again, we can create new files or folders.
0: Fiction.
1: I've created a folder here called Fiction. I should just stop and explain that I did this within File Explorer on my Windows machine. So I went into BRF files. I pressed Control-Shift-N, which is the shortcut key to create a new folder. And I created the folders here that you are seeing. So this is how well integrated it is. If I press Enter on Fiction.
0: New. The underscore giving underscore tree BRF.
1: That is Cheryl Silverstein's amazing book, The Giving Tree. It's very short, but it's very powerful. And if I press .4 chord again.
0: The underscore secret underscore of underscore secrets BRF.
1: those titles have come from Bookshare, and that's the way that they name the file. So here is Dan Brown's latest book, The Secret of Secrets, which I have yet to start. If you want to make that file name more intelligible, then you do have the rename option right here if you want. You can go to the context menu by pressing .7, choose rename, and perhaps take those underscores away. Rename it to something that's a little more friendly sounding. And then when I press .4 chord,
0: back,
1: we've wrapped around to the back button. So I'll press enter on that.
0: Fiction.
1: And then if I press .4 chord,
0: Florence.
1: This one's called Florence. Florence is my granddaughter. She's going to be 3 in January, and she just spent 2 weeks with us here in Baltimore. And she's got enough energy to power the national grid, that I can tell you. But she does like her stories. And what I do is I go into my home studio and I record books for her own listening. She's got a Yotto player. And we talked about this on Access On before. And I put sound effects on some of them, that kind of thing. So this is where I am now storing the books that I read to Florence. And if we went in here, we would see a lot of kids' titles that I still have to read.
0: Nonfiction.
1: And then we have nonfiction. If I press enter on that.
0: New. The underscore let underscore them underscore theory BRF.
1: I am actually reading that one at the moment. This is Mel Robbins' book, The Let Them Theory. It is a really good book. And I'm going to press enter to open that one. Remember that enter, when you have an existing file, will open it in read-only mode. It says loading on the Braille display, and now it has come right up, and we've got the Bookshare notice at the top of the file. What I can do now is perform an F chord.
0: Find.
1: We do have Samantha saying find at this point, and I can type chapter, and 7 is where I'm up to. Chapter 7 in contracted Braille, and I will press enter, and I'm there. Chapter 7. When Grown-Ups Throw Tantrums is the name of the title. What I'd like to do is put a bookmark at this point, because this is where I'm up to. It does remember your place, by the way, when you come back into a BRF file, and we'll cover some of these options shortly. But I'm going to press .7. Remember, that's the context menu key.
0: Find.
1: And find is here as well, in case you don't remember that you can press F chord. I'm going to press .4 chord to navigate this context menu.
0: Previous find. Add bookmark.
1: And I can press enter. And I have now added a bookmark at this point. Let's go back into the context menu.
0: Find.
1: And we're back at the top.
0: Previous find. Remove bookmark.
1: And we can remove that bookmark that we just created.
0: Back. Next bookmark. Previous bookmark. Find.
1: So you'll notice that the bookmark, previous and next functions weren't available until we set a bookmark. That is very good. So I'm going to test this. Not that I'm skeptical or anything. But
0: previous book, next bookmark, back.
1: We'll go back. Now I'm in the book, and I'm going to perform a .123 chord to get to the top of the file. And here we have the title and the notice to readers. That is typical of Bookshare. I'm going to press a .7 now.
0: Find.
1: And I think if we press .1 chord, that's the quickest way to get back to the bookmark functions.
0: Previous bookmark. Next bookmark.
1: I'm going to press enter on next bookmark. And right away, it is actually on the word tantrums, which is the name of that chapter 7 title, and exactly where I set the bookmark. So we're back right there, and it is very snappy. So that is the BRF function. It is very powerful, and there are some settings pertaining to it, which we will come back to shortly as we wrap on the Braille access mode. I'm going to perform a B chord.
0: The underscore let underscore them.
1: And a B chord again.
0: Nonfiction.
1: And B chord again.
0: Books.
1: And B chord again.
0: BRF files.
1: And now we're back at the menu. I'm going to perform a .4 chord.
0: Nemeth calculator.
1: The calculator is available in the Nemeth code, which is still widely used in the United States and also in UEB math. If you have the option selected for a visual representation of Braille access to be shown on the screen, which would be useful for teachers, then if a student is typing in calculations, teachers will be able to see those on the screen. So that is a welcome feature. And the next feature is
0: live captions.
1: This feature makes live captions truly accessible to people using a Braille display. And as somebody who wears hearing aids and sometimes has to function in difficult acoustical environments or large rooms, it has made a huge difference to the way that I work and can participate And I have no doubt that that is the case for other deafblind people as well. There is little that I can demonstrate for you with this, but I can tell you about how this works. The phone can take input from two sources. It can use any microphone that you specify as the default microphone, and you can set that in the sound options now. You can choose what microphone you want to use. Or you can get captions from audio that is playing on your phone. So if you are listening to something and you're having some difficulty making out the dialogue, then you can have an instant transcript pop up on your brow display. At this point, I have not been able to make this work on video conference calls or FaceTime and phone calls. I don't know whether that is some sort of technical limitation or whether we may be able to see that arrive in future versions of iOS. Depending on how clearly the person is speaking, how good the acoustics are, sometimes it may mistranslate things, and I do see that from time to time, but most of the time, it's accurate enough for me to understand what's going on. I am fortunate enough to be a very fast braille reader, and usually I can keep up with what's being said in real time, but for people who aren't able to do that, Apple has thought about that. When you are behind, when you're not in real time, you will see four signs at the beginning and end of the line of captions that you're reading so that you know that the talking is going on ahead of you. And if you want to catch up to real time, all you have to do is press a cursor routing key and you'll see the current line of transcription. You might want to use this in conjunction with another accessibility feature that Apple has added this year. And that's the ability for the phone to prompt you when your name is mentioned. So I've got this set up so that if somebody says Jonathan or Mosen or Mr. Mosen, it will push me a notification to say, we think somebody's talking to you. And if you are behind with the captions, or let's face it, you might have zoned out, you know, especially if you're someone with a non-24, that's absolutely possible. Then you can get that notification. The one thing about that is that there sometimes can be a little bit of a delay. If somebody says, what do you think about this, Jonathan? It's going to take 2 or 3 seconds before it pings and says, hey, somebody's just said your name. So just use that with some caution, but it is a very useful feature as well. So the combination of this very well implemented live captions feature and the name recognition feature can make a big difference. There are a couple of other things that you can do with live captions that are worthy of mention, one of which I can demonstrate for you. So if I press enter on live captions and it says listening, and actually now that I'm starting to talk, I can read what I'm saying back on the braille display, which is kind of disconcerting. But it is transcribing this extremely accurately, probably because at the moment the iPhone is picking up my Heil PR40 microphone. Or it just actually wrote Higher instead of Heil. So the microphone is H-E-I-L and it wrote H-I-G-H-E-R, but that's okay. It's an unusual brand name. Now what I can do is press enter.
0: Type to speak.
1: And this feature is useful for deafblind people who don't have speech. Because if you're in a situation where you're having a conversation with someone, the deafblind person is able to read what someone's saying on the braille display. And when they want to reply, they can press enter and type what they want to say. If you've got a personal voice set up, and I have, it will use that. So I'm brailing now something that I want to say, and I'm nearly done. Okay, I am done, so I'll press enter, and my personal voice should speak this.
3: Live the life you want. Blindness is not what holds you back.
1: Does that sound like me? I'm not sure whether it sounds like me or not, but that's how that feature works, and that is very cool for deafblind people who would like to have that function. The other feature of live transcription, which is very handy when it works, is that you can press the backspace key to get the context key.
0: Pause.
1: And you can pause listening.
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1: This will switch from the microphone to listening to audio from your phone. And it seems to be sticky. In other words, it remembers from session to session.
0: Summarize.
1: I've had mixed luck with this working. I don't know whether there's some sort of limit that bogs this down, but the way that this is supposed to work is that if you choose summarize, Apple Intelligence will go ahead and summarize the conversation or the meeting or whatever it is for you. And that can be a very handy feature, particularly if your Braille skills mean that you're not able to keep up in real time and you would like some sort of summary of everything that went on. To give you an example of this, let's see if we can generate a summary of what this thing has heard since we started using the live captions.
0: Listening and transcribing accurately. Dish not what she makes. Backspace key useful.
1: And that's the summary. And the final option that we have on the Braille Access menu.
0: 9 hours, 57 minutes, and 27 seconds am.
1: And I'm seeing the time ticking over on my Braille display. Remember, I can take the phone somewhere else. So if I want to monitor the time while I'm doing something, this is a very handy way of doing that. And those are the options available on the Braille Access menu. Let's have a look at some of the customization options available for this feature. To do that, we're going to Accessibility, VoiceOver, Braille, Braille Access. And let's navigate through the options.
0: Braille Access, heading. Quickly access Braille notes, BRF files, and more using a Braille display. 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
1: We'll come back to that latter point about using a keyboard for those using Braille displays with QWERTY input.
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1: If you go into Learn More, you'll get a brief primer on this feature that we've just been showing you.
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1: Most note takers will open to the last position in a file. 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
1: When I am using this regularly, I don't want speak list items on because it's a Braille function. 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
1: Let's take a look at what features are available to customize the Braille notes feature.
0: Sort by heading. 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
1: Those are the options. 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
0: Braille notes button.
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1: I just find that speeds up my reading flow, so I personally choose to hide BRF pages.
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1: The only option for the calculator, if we go in here, is to choose the type of Braille that you use in the calculator, and it can either be Nemeth or UEB Math.
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1: The only option available here is to let you choose the source that the captions are coming from. That can be the microphone, or it could be your iPhone audio. And remember, you can press dot 7 for the context menu and change that anytime you like. Let's talk briefly about how you can use Braille Access mode if you have a Braille display with a QWERTY keyboard, such as the Mantis Q40 and Orbit also have a Q20 and Q40 display. They have QWERTY keyboards as well. Apple's introduced a Braille keyboard input mode for QWERTY keyboards, and you can use FDS for dots 1, 2, 3 and JKL for dots 4, 5, 6. A becomes dot 7 and semicolon becomes dot 8. How you get to it seems to vary a little bit. For many people, VO with Y seems to have become the keyboard command to use to invoke this mode, but it doesn't seem to be consistent. I have seen some installations where VOY has not been assigned the Braille input function. So you can try VO with Y, and if you don't have it, well, you can set it up. You set it up by going to Settings, Accessibility, VoiceOver, Commands, Keyboard Shortcuts. I'm on that screen now, and I'm going to perform a VO with F for Find.
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0: Toggle Braille Access. B.
1: There is a function that will get you straight into Braille Access. So if you have a QWERTY keyboard on your Braille display and you know you're not going to use Braille outside of Braille Access, you may want to do this instead. And I've got VO with B assigned to Braille Access. It did have a function before I changed it, and I don't recall what that function is, but I know I didn't use it very often, and I'm using Braille Access a lot. So now, on my Mantis, I can press VO with B, and we'll get into Braille Access. However, if you want Braille keyboard in other parts of the system, you can press VO with G now that we've searched for Braille once, and VO with G will repeat the find.
0: Toggle Braille keyboard input. Y.
1: That confirms that toggle Braille keyboard input is set to VO with Y. And now once we press VO with Y, we'll be able to Braille anywhere when VoiceOver is running, even outside of Braille Access mode. This Braille Access is very thorough and well thought through, and the final thing I will mention about this feature is that if you want to bypass the menu entirely, for example, if you, like me, use live captions regularly and you use the BRF feature regularly, they are the two that I use the most, you can assign commands to get specifically there without having to go to the menu. To do this, you will go to Settings, Accessibility, VoiceOver, Braille, then choose your Braille display, locate it and choose More Options, and you'll find the commands for your Braille display. The first set of commands for your Braille display is called Braille, and when you choose that, you can assign commands to the following Braille Access functions. Open Braille Access to Braille Notes, open Braille Access to BRF files, open Braille Access to Calculator, open Braille Access to Choose Item, open Braille Access to Launch App, open Braille Access to Live Captions, open Braille Access to Time. So you can actually assign a function that will display the time on your Braille display. Braille Access is a very comprehensive first start at note-taking functionality, and I hope that this is just the start and that we'll see expansion of this functionality over time. There are quite a few Braille-related features in iOS 26 that are new, but I will just focus on one more, and this is called Item Overview. This allows you to get a quick glance, if you will, of a very busy screen, and it can be handy. One useful example of this is Mona for iOS. This is the Mastodon client, and of course you can follow Access On at nfb.social for technology-related things from the National Federation of the Blind. You can also follow President at nfb.social for President Rick Abono's posts. And the main National Federation of the Blind's account is at nationsblind at nfb.social. On the bottom of the Mona client, there is a long tab strip, at least it's long for me because I have so many features set up, and there's no way that it would fit on a Braille display, even an 80-cell Braille display. So I've got focus on that tab control now, and I can go into the item overview mode by pressing dots 6, 7, and 8 together, and now I'm seeing a whole bunch of items on the Braille display with the first three characters of each item represented. It's a really great way to see all the options there, and when I find the one I want, I can press a cursor routing key and it puts focus on that particular item. Now let's have a look at another big accessibility win in iOS 26 for VoiceOver users. One of the features that many of us use a lot is the three-finger quadruple tap, which copies the last thing that VoiceOver said to the clipboard. That's handy, but sometimes many of us have found ourselves in a position where we might be trying to put a document together, standard text selection isn't available, or maybe this gesture's just easier to do. But you have to rinse and repeat, right? You have to perform a three-finger quadruple tap, go to the place you want to paste that output, paste it in, go back, do another three-finger quadruple tap, and on it goes. But not anymore with iOS 26. Because there is this little rota option that's now come up that remembers the last 10 things that you copy to the clipboard using this method. It doesn't work with any other text selection and copying to the clipboard method. This is specifically about speech history, if you will. The last 10 things that VoiceOver said that you copied to the clipboard. To show you how this might be useful, I'm on the App Store app and I'm in my list of updates. For accessibility reasons, I do not have automatic updates enabled, because if somebody warns me about an update that I use regularly that I haven't updated yet, I want to reserve the right not to update a specific app. And that is something I highly recommend, because if an app gets updated and they say, "Well, we've rewritten this app and it's absolutely marvelous, but it's absolutely inaccessible," that can be a huge pain So I have about 42 updates since I last looked, and I'm going through those now. And let's say I want to compile a list of apps that have been updated recently to send to somebody. So what I'd like to do is copy the names and details to the clipboard and then paste them into Drafts. I'll flick right.
0: ABC News.
1: That one's interesting, so I will perform a three-finger quadruple tap.
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1: There we go. It's copied that to the clipboard with some other stuff.
0: Update, button, bug fixes and small ABC iView, TV and movies.
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1: And keep flicking, right?
0: Update, we've made some improvements. Air Canada Plus Aeroplane.
1: Yeah, got a lot of apps. This is Air Canada. We'll do that one.
0: Air Canada Plus.
1: We've got three. We'll do a couple more.
0: Bullet upgraded Apple Wallet, Amazon Kindle. Today. Version 7, Amazon.
1: Copy that one and one more.
0: Update, several bug fixes and improvements. Calm, today.
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0: App Store.
1: Open Drafts.
0: Doc, Drafts. Drafts, text field, is editing, insertion point at start.
1: And this wonderful app puts me straight in an edit field where I could start to type. I'm going to use the rotor to get to where I need to be. I'm going counterclockwise.
0: Misspelled words. Edit. Copied speech. Calm. Today. Version 6.80 bullet 144.5 MB.
1: The copied speech rotor works with the most recent item first, which is often what you want. And then if you flick down, you will go in reverse chronological order. So I will flick down.
0: Amazon Kindle.
1: And again.
0: Air Canada Plus Aeroplane.
1: And again.
0: ABC iView. ABC News. Clear all copied speech. Calm.
1: And now we're back up to the top. So I will perform a double tap on Calm.
0: Calm. Today.
1: And now it's pasted it in. I'll go down.
0: Amazon Kindle.
1: And
0: today.
1: Perform a double tap on that.
0: Amazon Kindle.
1: Now let's review our draft.
0: Add tag text field is editing. Calm. Today. Version 6.80 bullet 144.5 MB Amazon Kindle. Today. Version 7.42.1 bullet 160.6 MB, insertion point at end.
1: And I could keep going, and that gives me a list of recently updated apps that I might want to share with someone, all by using this feature, and we can store 10 items at a time. It is a very welcome productivity tool, specifically for voiceover users from Apple. In other voiceover features, sometimes it's the little things, you know, and the rotor has actually become a big thing over the years. You can do a lot with the rotor, and some of us like to go through the rotor and decide, do we want this feature on or not? And sometimes we might turn a feature off and miss it. What you can do now is go into the rotor settings and search for the option that you're looking for. This is just a little productivity enhancer that makes a big difference because there were so many choices to flick through. Now you can search by keyword and find the rotor choice that you're looking for. The Magic Tap has also received some love. The Magic Tap is that two-finger double tap that does a lot of things. That's why it's called the Magic Tap. It can answer and end calls. It can stop and start the playback of media. And sometimes it can get itself a little bit confused about what magic it should perform at any given time. You can now go into commands and choose Magic Tap and prevent it from starting and stopping media if you want to do that. I personally like it starting and stopping media. And I haven't personally had any issue with it doing the wrong thing for quite a long time, but obviously this is a factor for some people. It would be good if they just kept working on the magic, doing what we want the magic to do, rather than providing an option like this, but it is there if you want to invoke it. As you can hear, I'm a voiceover sounds minimalist. When I flick around the screen, I don't need voiceover to go clunk before it says what it needs to say, so I turn a lot of those sounds off. But if you haven't turned them off, either because you just haven't gotten around to it or you like all those sounds, then you will hear a new one, and this is a sound when you are changing to a different container. Navigating by containers is a way to quickly get to different parts of the app. You may find this in your voiceover rotor, and when you get used to where the containers are in an app, it can help you to get to where you need to be more efficiently, which is precisely why VoiceOver has introduced this new sound, because you will get to understand where the different containers are, and that will help you with navigation accordingly. Apple has added a feature I'm sure many people will appreciate when they're troubleshooting. If you are in the VoiceOver settings, you can perform a full finger single tap on the bottom half of the screen, and the very last option is Reset VoiceOver Settings. When you perform this function, you'll be asked to confirm, and it will reset VoiceOver back to its defaults without changing any other settings. Some of us have had to reset our iPhone settings just to get VoiceOver back to a default state to try and troubleshoot something, so this is certainly a welcome feature. The one thing that I wish that VoiceOver had added at the same time is the ability to back up your settings and then restore them from that backup. Because there are times when you reset VoiceOver settings and you find that actually that hasn't cured the problem you were trying to fix. So if you could have your existing VoiceOver settings saved somewhere as a backup, just in case you do the big reset and you find right away that that big reset has not fixed the problem that you were trying to solve, you can restore and recover what you've just deleted. But that's not there yet. Another great feature in a similar vein is the ability for you to back out of VoiceOver settings and then go to the bottom of the main accessibility settings screen, and you'll find a button there to share accessibility settings. This is a very useful feature. Some of us who are pretty techie inclined find, especially when this Thanksgiving season is approaching, that we are the tech support people for our family, and we find that our family want us to help fix some problem that's been lingering with their iPhone, and we get handed their iPhone, and then we have to get VoiceOver set up just the way we like it so that we can get on with the thing that we've been asked to do. Now you can share your accessibility settings to another device so that all your preferences relating to VoiceOver will carry across temporarily, and you can do the work that you need to do to get your loved one's device in good shape. Marvelous. There are several other important VoiceOver enhancements, and as our time is limited, what I suggest you do is go to Settings, Accessibility, VoiceOver, and there is a What's New in VoiceOver function there that gives you information about some of those other features that we haven't covered. But I do want to talk about some general features in the time that remains to us. The first thing I'd point out is that Apple has redesigned iOS 26 visually, and they have this new look called Liquid Glass, and Kennedy will talk about that from a low vision perspective a little bit later. One of the biggest changes that you may note as a VoiceOver user is that whereas the search features often appeared at the top of apps before, they have been moved to the bottom. So if you go into an app that was familiar and you think, where on earth did the search thing go? It's probably at the bottom of the screen now instead of the top. So the easiest way to find search when you're on a search screen and you know there should be a field there is to perform a four-finger single tap on the bottom half of the screen, and that will take you to the search field. For some time, Apple has focused on privacy as a real strength of its ecosystem, and it has had what they've called privacy nutrition labels so that you can learn what an app is collecting about you and how it uses that data. In iOS 26, we're pleased to see that Apple has now added accessibility nutrition labels as an option. And at this stage, they are optional. So Apple is not requiring developers to complete the accessibility nutrition labels in order for an app to appear in the store. We'd like to hope that at some point, accessibility nutrition labels become a requirement in order for apps to make their way into the App Store, because for now, while this is a great feature, it's probably those who are already aware of accessibility who are going to complete these. I mean, it's unlikely that somebody who doesn't care about VoiceOver support or doesn't know about VoiceOver support is going to complete this and say, sorry, this app's not accessible. But the fact that nutrition labels are there at all is likely to serve as an awareness raiser for app developers that accessibility is something they should be considering. So that is a good thing. I've already mentioned Mona for Mastodon, which is a fully accessible client, and the developer has been consistently responsive to blind people since the development of Mona and even before that when he developed Spring for Twitter. So I have the Mona for Mastodon screen up in the App Store right now, And if you navigate by heading, you'll eventually get here.
0: Accessibility button.
1: And I'm just going to perform a continuous read at this point with a two-finger flick down.
0: Accessibility button. Heading. The developer indicated that this app supports the following accessibility features. Learn more. Supported features. Voiceover. Larger text. Dark interface. Sufficient contrast. Reduced motion button.
1: Now you hear that that is a button. Let's double tap that button and we can do a deep dive.
0: The develop back button.
1: And we'll perform another continuous read.
0: Back button. Accessibility. Heading. The developer. Junayu Kwong. Indicated that this app supports the following accessibility features to help make common tasks in the app faster and easier to complete. 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Larger text. 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Dark interface. Apply a dark color scheme to the screens, menus, and controls to reduce eye strain. Sufficient contrast. Increase or adjust the contrast between text or iconography and background. Reduced motion. Modify or reduce certain types of animation that may cause motion sickness or discomfort.
1: So that's nutrition labels. And of course, it's important to point out that these are self-declarations. So this is the developer saying, I think that these apps are accessible with these Apple accessibility features. If you find that there is an app that says it supports VoiceOver well, and in your experience as a user, it actually does not, then you would want to review accordingly in the App Store and say, well, the nutrition label says one thing, but my experience says another. And that's a responsibility that we have as consumers. You may find that things are a little different in the phone app because they have combined what were several tabs into a unified view. If you want to get it back to the way that it was, you can certainly do that. You can go into the new unified view where you'll see voicemail and calls and various other things and double tap on the view option to get back the classic view. Regardless of the view that you choose to use, there's now one really handy feature. Sometimes you look at missed call notifications and you think, I've got to get back to that person. And then life gets in the way and you forget. So if I look at my missed call notifications at the moment,
0: Bonnie Mosen, incoming mobile.
1: Oh boy, there's Bonnie. She's called me. And if I don't call her back, I'm going to be in serious trouble. So I'm going to flick down at this point, and that'll invoke the actions rotor.
0: More info. Trash. Remind me in 1 hour. Remind me tonight. Remind me tomorrow. Remind me later.
1: I'm not quite sure what the remind me later does, but if I choose remind me in an hour, maybe I've got a meeting that I'm going into, so I can't call Bonnie back right now, then in an hour, I will get a notification in my notification center reminding me to call Bonnie back. That's a very useful feature. While we're on the subject of the phone app, one feature that may save you some time is the fact that Apple can wait on hold for you. When you call a business and you hear that Muzak start up, you will often hear a notification sound. And if you explore the screen, not the notification center, but actually on the screen, you may find an option to have Apple stay on hold for you while you have a life. You can double tap that. The call will be put on hold. Apple Intelligence will keep listening for when somebody picks up and is ready to talk to you. When that happens, your phone will ring. You answer the call, and you'll be able to talk right away to the person who has answered the phone. When I look at feedback around the place, it seems like everybody is praising the call screening features in iOS 26. It automatically handles unknown callers by requiring them to state their name and purpose before your phone rings. Users see a transcript and decide whether to answer, and of course that can eliminate those pesky robocall interruptions. Another feature that people love is the live translation integration, which transforms multilingual communication. It provides real-time translation across messages, FaceTime, and phone calls using on-device processing. So there is no lag here. My wife Bonnie and I have made use of this recently. Our cleaner speaks Spanish primarily. She does speak a little English, but she prefers Spanish. And we were having a text exchange with her recently, and I said to Bonnie, you know what we can do? We can switch on this live translation feature. We can type in English, and she can type back in Spanish. And when we type in English, she sees what we type as Spanish. And it was wonderful. It just improved the communication significantly. To do that, just go into the options for the conversation. You'll find it at the top of every conversation. Usually there's a button with the person's name. You can enable live translation and tell it what you are going to type in and what you want that translated to for the person you're texting with. You can also specify that this is the language they will type in and you want to receive that translated into English. If for some reason there is one message in a conversation you want to translate, you can triple tap on that specific message in the conversation. You'll get a little menu that pops up, which also includes text selection, and you can choose to translate that specific message. In messages, you can now filter unknown senders into a separate folder until you accept them. The benefit is that obviously if you get a lot of spam, this can make your push notifications quieter and your message application less cluttered. The downside is that there may be somebody legitimate who's not in your contacts trying to contact you, and you don't know that until you get around to checking that folder. So whether you turn that on in messages settings is up to you. One Apple Intelligence feature that Apple introduced in iOS 18 was called Visual Intelligence, and this allowed you to take a picture of something and ask all sorts of questions about it. Blind people have alternatives designed specifically for us, and I suspect that's what most of us have been using the most, things like Be My Eyes and Seeing AI and Access AI and various other options. One interesting feature, though, with Visual Intelligence this year is that it has been extended to screenshots. So you can press the side button and the volume up button together, which will take a screenshot, and then there will be buttons there that allow you to send that screenshot to Visual Intelligence and ask questions. And it is quite context aware. It'll describe pictures. It might offer to create calendar invitations with the material that it sees. It is an interesting option, but you may still find that using the blindness-specific tools is a better option for descriptions, in which case there's a share button there as well, and you can share that screenshot to an app that you might typically use for such functions and get a description of what is on your screen. So that is very useful. I'm generally seeing a little bit more contextual awareness. I was having a text exchange with someone recently who said, "Here's my address," because we were going to pick them up in a rideshare vehicle. And after they put their address in, there was a button there that said, "Add this address to the person's contact," and it knew who I was texting with. All I had to do was double tap, and it added the address to the correct contact, which is a huge time saver. If you're in a group chat, then iMessage now supports polls as well. So it could be something like, "Where do you want to end up at dinner tonight?" And there are a whole bunch of people who can vote on that. When I saw this come out in iOS 26, I thought, I can immediately think of where this would have been useful in my own life recently. I was very honored to have been asked by the Performing Arts Division to be one of the judges in the Showcase of Talent at National Convention. And boy, there was a lot of talent. It was very difficult to judge that one because so much of it was so good. And we had three judges. All of us had iPhones, so we could have set up a poll there and voted. That would have been very interesting. So anyway, there are lots of use cases for that one. And speaking of music, let's have a brief look at a feature in Apple Music called Auto Mix. I'm enjoying this feature, and this tries to crossfade tracks DJ style. It's not a blunt instrument. It's not one of those tools that says start the next song 2 seconds before the previous one ends. It's making conscious choices about how to blend two songs together. As far as I can tell, this works in playlists and on radio station type things, but it doesn't work in albums, which is probably what you want. If you've elected to play a complete album from beginning to end, you probably want to hear the album as is. But in a playlist, you just want the music to keep on playing. So that's a nice little feature in Apple Music. Earlier, we talked about personal voice in the context of live captions, which is in Braille access mode. Personal voice is now a lot easier to set up. If you're not familiar with this feature, it is a feature that was primarily designed for people who may be losing their ability to speak. For example, if Stephen Hawking had had this feature available to him at the time when he was diagnosed with motor neuron disease, but he still had the ability to speak, we would remember him very differently because we would have heard all of the things that he had to say, all of the wisdom that he had to impart in his own voice. It's also useful for people who perhaps can speak at certain times of the day better than other times of the day because of some sort of medical condition. If they're in an optimal state where they can record these voice prompts and they can use their voice at any time. In previous versions of iOS, you had to record a lot of phrases. I think it was about 100 or more phrases to get this to work. And then you had to wait a long time. The trick was probably to leave the phone plugged in and charging overnight while things crunched away and your phone may have gotten a little bit hot. And eventually you had the personal voice. And of course, blind people said, well, can we have this too? Can we have it working with voiceover? It's much easier to set up now because you only have to record 10 phrases as opposed to that very large number before. And it's a pretty accessible process to set up. I suppose the jury's still out as to whether making it a simpler process has necessarily kept the voice as accurate sounding as it was before. I've got one voice that was generated with the old method and one that was generated with the new. So let's compare them and you can decide which one sounds better, which one sounds more like me. We'll start with the one from the last version of iOS.
4: Welcome to the movement, heading level 1. We advance the lives of our members and all blind people in the United States. The National Federation of the Blind knows that blindness is not the characteristic that defines you or your future. Every day we raise the expectations of blind people, because low expectations create obstacles between blind people and our dreams. Our collective power, determination, and diversity achieve the aspirations of all blind people.
1: Now that sounds relatively like me in my view. It's got a slightly broader accent than I have. It sounds a little Australian. But you can tell it's me, I think. I can tell it's me. Let's try the second one. And this one was generated in iOS 26 by just giving it 10 phrases.
4: Welcome to the movement. Heading level 1. We advance the lives of our members and all blind people in the United States. The National Federation of the Blind knows that blindness is not the characteristic that defines you or your future. Every day we raise the expectations of blind people because low expectations create obstacles between blind people and our dreams. Our collective power, determination, and diversity achieve the aspirations of all blind people.
1: In my view, that sounds far less like me than the previous one does, but obviously it took a very short time to create. So sometimes progress is not always a good thing, but that is the new personal voice feature, and I suspect it probably works better with American accents, so we'll have to see. And if you have any feedback about that, I'd be most interested in whether you've tried the new personal voice and whether you find that it's giving you as accurate a depiction of your own voice. Many people use Apple Maps, of course, and it can now remember all your visited places like restaurants or shops. This is an optional feature. If you enable this, it will list them for you. And Apple assures us that this is all protected with end-to-end encryption and it's on your device, so Apple can't see it. Maps also uses on-device AI to learn your routine, and it'll suggest preferred routes home or to work, and plus it'll alert you of delays or alternative paths. Apple has shown quite a lot of love to Apple Wallet this year. You can now choose to pay with installments or apply rewards when you're using Apple Pay in stores, and boarding passes have a refreshed look with integrated live activities. In practice, what that means is that the new wallet passes show live flight updates and they give quick access to related tools. For example, if you double tap a boarding pass, it might bring up an airport map or a Find My option to track your luggage and baggage claim details. So it's trying to do a lot of the things that apps like TripIt have done for some time. And the final thing I'd like to show you in this iOS 26 overview is how much easier it is now, thankfully, to get ringtones onto the iPhone. I've been doing ringtones of my own since 2003, when I got a Nokia 6600 smartphone and realized that I could do this with Nokia PC Suite. I really enjoy having ringtones that I've created myself that sound when people who call me regularly call me, because it adds a bit of personality to your phone and it's fun. But Apple has gradually been moving functionality away from iTunes, and some time ago, they made a change which meant that you couldn't use iTunes anymore for ringtone transferal. There were other ways, but for many people, it wasn't as easy. Now it is very simple to make your own ringtones and really make your phone your own, and we'll demonstrate how to do that. I thought it would be fun if I could have a ringtone sound when I get a call from the National Federation of the Blind's main number, which, as you probably know, is 410-659-9314. And I get quite a few calls from that number on my phone. So what better ringtone to have than a little snippet of that great song by James Brown and the Cane Tips, Live the Life You Want. Now, you don't need a large snippet because ringtones loop. So I just wanted a wee riff from the song that would loop around.

0: go into Dropbox, find the file, and share it from there. So as it just so happens, I'm in my ringtones folder now, and I'll find this file.
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0: That's the one I'm going to flick down.
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0: And double tap share. Now at the bottom of this window,
1: more button.
0: There is a more button. There are a couple of more buttons in here, but it's the bottom one that interests me. I'll double tap.
1: More. Copy button.
0: I'm flicking right now.
1: New quick note button. Use as ringtone button.
0: That is the new option that we want. Use as ringtone. I'll double tap it.
1: Sounds and haptics. Back button.
0: There is one thing you will want to be aware of, and that is that it has made this ringtone that you just uploaded to your phone the default ringtone. You may not want that. I mean, you may, but you may want the ringtone to be for a specific contact or group of contacts. In my case, I want to keep my default ringtone, so I'll change it back. But the ringtone is now there, and I can go into my contacts and select this ringtone, which is simply called NFB, because I called the file nfb.mp3, and it will now sound. So what does it sound like? It sounds like this. Not a bad ringtone, is it? And those are some of the things that are new in iOS 26. And before we wrap, let's hear from Kennedy with a few low vision considerations.
2: iOS 26 brings a shiny new liquid glass look to its UI. App icons and widgets, control center tiles and system controls, toolbars, tab bars, and lock screen elements all have this liquid glass look to them. It's pretty, but low vision users rightly worry about contrast issues due to the blurry window effect liquid glass is based on. I'll show you three quick fixes for the contrast and some new features that Jonathan didn't mention. For any users who are worried about the low contrast that liquid glass inherently comes with, these are some settings that you can change in order to increase the contrast. So if you go to your settings, then accessibility, and display and text size, there are some options. You should toggle reduce transparency. This improves contrast by reducing transparency and blurs on some backgrounds to increase legibility. And then increase contrast is another option that should be toggled on. So now increased color contrast between app and foreground background colors is much better. So now that these two features are turned on, you might notice that the backgrounds get solid and the borders pop and text and icons are much easier to see. So if you're a low vision user on iOS 26, I definitely recommend turning on reduced transparency and increased contrast. Another cool thing that Apple added in iOS 26 is Accessibility Reader. So this gives users a clean, high legibility text extracted from whatever text-heavy source, like an article or text-based web page, into, it's kind of like a book reader format. So it looks like other book reading softwares or OCR software that extracts text. So how you get this is if you go to accessibility in settings again, and then go to read and speak, the very first option in here is accessibility reader, and you want to turn this on. So once accessibility reader is toggled on, you want to go to a heavy text-based thing, like an article, for example, or a website that has a lot of text on it. I have an LA Times article open right now. So in order to get the accessibility reader to show up, you triple tap on the side button, which is usually how you get a voiceover. Now I have an accessibility shortcuts menu up. I'm going to hit accessibility reader. And now it brings me to a separate window. And it's actually, I don't know if it's a separate app, but it looks like a separate app that you can switch between. So if I were to do without voiceover on a single swipe up from the bottom, I could switch between Safari and this accessibility reader. Now, this is really cool because it just gives you the extracted text on a neutral background, and you can customize anything you want about the text and the background right in the accessibility reader. So this gives anybody the option to get a really clean and high legibility text from any piece of text on your phone, which is very cool. Some of the customizable options, you can have dark mode, balance.

0: which balances all the text. Loose, which increases the space between the text. Book, which kind of makes it look like a Kindle book reader. Bold, makes the text bold. And then light makes the text and the background light. There's also text to speech. So a play button pops up at the bottom of this accessibility reader. You can play it and the text is read out. Something else that I wanted to mention is per app text size, for example. So in your accessibility settings, you can do per app settings. So if you have a specific app that you only want these, you know, text settings to be on, then you can add, you go to per app settings in accessibility settings. It's all the way at the bottom. It's in the general section of accessibility settings. You go to per app settings. And then you can add app. And then you can change anything you want, you know, about the display and text size, reduce transparency, increase contrast, etc. So if you have specific apps that you only want these accessibility features on, then you can do that. Something else that I wanted to mention is wallpapers and the customization you can have on wallpapers. So, you know, for low vision users, I recommend having a neutral color background, you know, a darker or lighter color background. And then you can also change the way everything looks on your home screen. So without VoiceOver on, if I just press and hold on the screen, all your different lock screens will pop up. You can switch between them. At the bottom of the screen, though, there is a customize option. Once you click customize, rectangles are drawn around each element on the screen. I'm interested in the clock. The time is right now, it's at the top of the screen. If I press and hold that, you can change the font of the text of the numbers. You can change the color. You can change the size. And you can change between glass and solid. So glass is kind of is this transparent look. Might not be the best for everybody. Solid is exactly what it sounds like. It's solid color. So these are some of the low vision features. Definitely check out that accessibility reader. I think it's really cool. And again, if you want to increase the contrast and reduce transparency, that's an easy way to get rid of any contrast issues that might come with iOS 26.
1: Thanks very much, Kennedy. We'd certainly be interested in any feedback that you have about iOS 26. How is it working out for you? I should mention that there were some people who were experiencing a critical bug, which was that iOS 26 was causing loss of speech after the installation. That has been addressed with iOS 26.0.1, which is now available. So if you heard about this bug and you were understandably reluctant to upgrade until that bug was addressed, it has been addressed apparently in the latest version of iOS. You can be in touch. Access on at nfb.org. 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
3: Where Are the Eyes? By Bruce A. Gardner. Bruce Gardner, active in the Mormon Church and president of the National Federation of the Blind of Arizona, is a successfully practicing lawyer in Phoenix, Arizona. Like many of us who are blind, he has had to learn through painful experience the importance of appearance and the symbols of successful behavior. Of course, nothing substitutes for performance and substance, but symbols count, more than is generally understood. Here is how Bruce tells about one of his experiences in moot court. Should we who are blind be concerned with our posture, gestures, and facial expressions? If we do pay attention to these things, aren't we just trying to hide our blindness by pretending that we can see? I remember pondering these questions as a blind student in college. My major was interpersonal communications, which included a wide variety of topics from debate and public speaking to family counseling and organizational communications. I found it interesting and a great preparation for life and the practice of law. As part of the major, I took several nonverbal communication classes in which we discussed how things other than spoken words, such as the voice and body language, affect the message that is conveyed. We studied the effects of inflection, pitch, tone, cadence, volume, and intensity of the voice, as well as gestures, posture, and facial expressions. We noted that variations in the voice can alter or even reverse the meaning of words. For example, thanks a lot can express genuine appreciation. However, if said with icy sarcasm, the message might actually be one of contempt. Likewise, in our predominantly sighted society, body language along with the voice affects the meaning of the spoken word. A friend may say she is happy and even do it with a cheerful tone in her voice, but the frown on her face and the droop in her shoulders may suggest otherwise. I learned that although as a blind person I may be unaware of the messages conveyed by body language, most sighted people, usually subconsciously, pay attention and give credence to the messages conveyed through gestures, posture, and facial expressions. For example, if I am facing away or looking down at my shoes when talking to someone, he may get the impression that I am not interested in him or what he has to say. I learned that it is therefore important to understand basic body language and use it properly when we are communicating in order to convey the intended message rather than mixed or incorrect messages. Even so, communication is an art, not an exact science, and the best intentions can sometimes fall short. I vividly recall a situation in law school when that happened to me. I was selected to be on the moot court team representing the Brigham Young University Law School in intercollegiate moot court competition. Similar to an undergraduate debate team, moot court competition consists of drafting a court of appeals brief and then arguing the case before a panel of judges. In intercollegiate competition, a hypothetical legal issue and fact scenario is selected for the year. The moot court teams, consisting of 3 members each, are assigned to write a brief for the United States Supreme Court representing either the appellant or appellee in the hypothetical case. A great deal of legal research and analysis is done by the team members in selecting just the right cases to cite and legal arguments to make in each brief. The briefs are then carefully analyzed, critiqued, and scored. 2 members of each team then give oral arguments before a panel of judges, just as if they were arguing the case before the Supreme Court. Although each team prepared its brief for either the appellant or appellee, depending on the assignment, at oral argument, the team must be prepared at the flip of a coin to argue the case for either side. The issues are divided in half, with one of the team members prepared to present oral argument for the appellant on one half of the issues, and another team member prepared to present oral arguments on the other side of the case for the appellee on those same issues. The third member of the team is the swing member, who must be ready to present the other half of the issues for either the appellant or the appellee. This meant that the swing member gave oral arguments each time the team competed, sometimes on one side of the case and sometimes on the other. Just before time to present oral arguments, with a flip of the coin, we would find out which side of the case we would be presenting. Because I had won the Dean's Cup that year for best oralist at the Brigham Young University Law School, I served as swing member of my team. In regional moot court competition, each law school in the region sends its 2 teams to the day-long, multi-round competition. Each panel of judges is comprised of 3 practicing attorneys who live and work in the city where the host law school is located. In the semifinal round of regional competition, my team, which had gone undefeated to that point, faced the host law school's remaining team. Each presenter was interrupted numerous times by the judges asking pointed and difficult questions, and each oralist deftly fielded the questions and made compelling presentations. After the semifinal round was finished, the two teams sat quietly in the courtroom awaiting the judges' verdict as to which team had won. We all knew each of the oralists on both teams had done extremely well, and the scoring would be close. We also knew that if the scoring of the oral arguments was tied, my team would be declared the winner because our written brief had taken first place in the region. When the panel of judges returned, they each gave a critique of our arguments. Each judge identified strengths and weaknesses of the presentations. After the first two critiques, it was apparent that the scoring was tied. We all wondered what the third judge would say, particularly because he had not opened his mouth or asked a single question during the entire semifinal round. The third judge made rather routine comments about each presentation, but then, to my surprise and great dismay, he had an additional unusual and negative criticism for me. He said that although my presentation was excellent and my arguments compelling, I did not look him in the eyes and convince him that I was right. He further said that the fact that he had not asked a single question should not matter, and I should have looked him in the eyes and talked directly to him just as much as I did the other two judges. He then docked my team, which meant that the team from the host law school won by 1 point. My teammates and I came away from that experience convinced of two things. First, the judge had no clue that I was blind, and he was therefore not trying to discriminate against me. After all, he had no opportunity to see my cane because we simply stood when the judges entered the courtroom and stood when they left. And I did not need or utilize my cane when I stepped from the table where I was sitting to the podium to give my presentation. And second, he probably subconsciously had decided that the hometown team should win, and he caused that to happen in the only way he could think of. We knew this second notion was probably just sour grapes, but it made the losing more palatable. The ironic thing was that hearkening back to my nonverbal communication classes, I had made a conscious effort to look all three judges in the eyes, but because the third judge never said a word, I was not sure exactly where he was sitting or where to look. I was pretty sure he was to the right of the other two judges, who frequently interrupted my presentation to ask me questions, so I would look in that general area occasionally during my oral argument, but to no avail. Oh well, as I said, communication is an art, not an exact science. You win some and you lose some. This incident reminded me of a conversation I had in one of my nonverbal communication classes taken several years earlier in undergraduate school. One day we were discussing various studies that addressed eye contact. How far apart people are when their eyes meet as they approach each other. How long it is customary to look a friend, stranger, subordinate, or superior in the eyes before glancing away. How often during a conversation direct eye contact is repeated, and the various messages that are conveyed by these actions. One of the students said that he had noticed that the blind guy in the class, me, looked people in the eyes when he talked to them, and he wondered why, since he knew I could not see them. I responded by turning my face to the wall and saying, "Because it would look strange if I talked to you like this." He then said, "Yeah, but you look people right in the eyes. How do you know where to look?" I teasingly responded, "I don't know about you, but most people's eyes are just above their mouths. Therefore, I use your voice to determine where to look." The whole class laughed. Later, however, I did some serious reflecting on his question. Why did I face people when talking to them, and why did I pay attention to my gestures and facial expressions? Was it because I was still trying to hide my blindness by pretending that I could see and was normal as I had done for so many years before I learned the truth about blindness from the National Federation of the Blind? It was only a couple of years earlier that I had learned of the NFB and begun accepting and dealing with my blindness. Before that time, I had been ashamed of my blindness because I thought blind people were fumbling, bumbling Mr. Magoos, or worse, virtually helpless dependents who sold pencils on the street corner. I did not want to be thought of like that, so I tried to hide my blindness. And of course, I did not use a cane. I did crazy things to appear normal. I came to think of these actions as playing blind man's bluff. I would do ridiculous things, such as pretend to be reading a magazine in the barbershop or a doctor's office, and turn the pages after the appropriate passage of time. Loiter in lobbies outside what I hoped were the restrooms, sometimes in increasing discomfort, in order to identify a man and then observe which door he went through so I could follow him into the correct restroom, and pretend to be distracted or unfriendly rather than let people know I did not see or recognize them. But now that I had learned the truth about blindness, that it is respectable to be blind, and was carrying a rigid long white cane like a neon sign that said, "Look at me, I am blind," hiding my blindness by pretending to see was not only impossible, but out of the question. Before I heard of the NFB, my actions were motivated by my intent to con or deceive others into thinking I could see. But upon introspection, I realized that, thanks to the NFB, my motives had changed, and I was now simply trying to be a better communicator. I realized that there is a profound difference between trying to hide the fact that you are blind by pretending to see, and understanding and using body language as an important part of communication. Caption: in the courtroom or with his family, Bruce Gardner is in charge. End of caption.
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5: Back to School Bags for Braille Readers by Peggy Chong. A photo appears on the page, the caption, Peggy Chong. From the editor: these days you may be most familiar with Peggy Chong as the Blind History Lady, but she has been a leader in the National Federation of the Blind for decades and currently serves as president of the Aurora chapter of the Colorado affiliate. In this short article, she tells of a Braille and tactile literacy project that her chapter undertook, and which others might wish to replicate. Here is what she says. The Aurora chapter of the National Federation of the Blind of Colorado, a chapter of mostly seniors, gave 5 Braille readers from the Greater Denver Area Public Schools a back-to-school bag at our September meeting this fall. Each bag was valued at more than $200. Over the past few years, several of our members worked with blind high school and college students and were surprised to learn that many of them had exposure to Braille learning options but had no idea how to take advantage of them. Even some of the teachers of blind students, TBS, had no idea that their students could order their favorite books in Braille through the National Library Service for the Blind and Print Disabled, NLS, and be allowed to keep the book using NLS's Braille on Demand service. Last January, the new board of the Aurora chapter met to discuss the upcoming year's chapter goals and activities. Several worried that our blind kids in the area were not getting enough Braille and reading and writing practice. It was noted that the schools were generous in purchasing Braille note-takers and other high-tech devices, but that the blind students often could not take their devices home. Some members said that their sighted children and or grandchildren, now teachers in public schools, received back-to-school bags for their students, but everything was in print and not inclusive for our blind kids. Everyone felt that each blind child should be able to have at home their own tools to allow them to do their homework independently, along with inclusive tools so mom, dad, grandparents, or guardians could help them understand and complete homework assignments. We talked about what a back-to-school bag could look like and how our chapter could raise the money to supply a bag. Over the next several months, members researched and gathered supplies. Michelle Chacon, board member of the chapter and a TBS, began contacting other TBSs through the Greater Denver area to whom we could present the bags. To our sadness, the search took months, but we were ultimately able to find 5 Braille readers. Each bag included items that would encourage the reading and writing of Braille: tactile literacy, inclusive family time, and better access to school, home, and community participation for the kids. We included 1. A tote bag sold by our Parents of Blind Children division that was large and strong enough and had large pockets to separate the smaller items from the Braille books. 2. A Braille novel. 3. Cornerstones, the National Federation of the Blind of Colorado's History of Blind Leaders in both Print and Braille. 4. A slate and stylus with a Dymo tape slot. 5. Dymo tape. 6. Braille paper. 7. A Braille ruler. 8. A Braille protractor. 9. A Braille number line. 10. A Braille calendar from the American Action Fund for Blind Children and Adults. 11. A sensational blackboard to create raised line drawings, made by Colorado's own inclusive artist, Ann Cunningham. The blackboard weighs little, is easy for the youngest students to carry in their backpack, and is simple enough to use so that a fellow student can trace a drawing with an ink pen and create a raised line picture for their classmate. 12. Drawing paper for the blackboard. 13. Scented markers to make their artwork at home fun and creative. 14. An accessible game. Each bag had a different game. 15. A bag of off-the-shelf, do-it-yourself accessibility tools. 16. An envelope with handouts for mom or dad. After the bags were presented, snacks were served, and the parents and children got a chance to work with the blind adults to learn how to use the items in the bag. We encouraged the families to reach out to us if they have any future questions about accessibility and inclusion for their blind child.
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5: Illustration. Ray Kurzweil honored at his alma mater, MIT. A photo appears on the page, the caption, Anil Lewis, holding his white cane and braille display, stands beside Ray Kurzweil. Ray Kurzweil, renowned inventor, futurist, and longtime advocate for accessible technology and supporter of the National Federation of the Blind, received the Massachusetts Institute of Technology's MIT Robert A. Mew Alumni Award from the School of Humanities, Arts, and Social Sciences. In his lecture upon receiving this prestigious award for MIT alumni, Reinventing Intelligence, Kurzweil reflected on his optimism about artificial intelligence and human progress. Shown here with Anil Lewis, Executive Director for Blindness Initiatives of the National Federation of the Blind, Dr. Kurzweil pioneered groundbreaking reading and language recognition technologies that have empowered blind and low-vision people worldwide. The first was the Kurzweil Reading Machine, which was created in collaboration with the Federation, and other collaborative projects followed. Today, the reading technology is available on multiple mainstream devices, as well as products specifically designed for the blind. Anil shared that Dr. Kurzweil views these accomplishments with characteristic humility, openly and humbly expressing his appreciation for being part of this transformative journey with blind people. We congratulate our friend, Dr. Kurzweil, for this prestigious recognition of his many outstanding achievements.
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5: What's Love Got to Do with It? By Jennifer Baser. A photo appears on the page, the caption, Jennifer Baser. From the editor, The Positive Note is a weekly update by NFB of South Carolina President Jennifer Baser that has been published at least 1,853 times, this piece coming from number 1,853. In each issue is a note from the president, and Jennifer Baser writes some good ones. Given this was published on Valentine's Day, and we are focused on love every day of the year, I thought it a splendid addition. Here is what she says. The values of our NFB brand represent the essence of us, the National Federation of the Blind, the code that carries the brand, the guiding principles upon which we make our decisions. They are the heart and soul of the organization. Our core values are courage, respect, full participation, democracy, collective action, and love. We define love in our core values this way. The NFB provides a loving, supportive, and encouraging family that shares in the challenges and triumphs of our blind brothers and sisters. This deeply held faith in one another sustains members during times of challenge and cheers on individual and collective successes. Love is the feeling that permeates our organization and pushes us to expect the best from each other. Today is Valentine's Day, the day we think of love, the day that more flowers are bought than any other holiday, the day we most associate red with love. As we celebrate Valentine's Day, let's focus on love in our Federation family. Let's exemplify love in everything we do in the Federation and beyond. Some may feel it is hard to love someone who disagrees with our viewpoint. Some may find it hard to love those who turn their backs on us. Some may find it challenging to love those who lash out with their words in anger or hurt. Some find it impossible to love those who spread rumors or say unkind things about us. Some people may find it uninviting to love those who talk behind our backs without saying what they mean directly to us. Some people may wish to carry a burden of unforgiveness on their shoulders rather than carrying love in their hearts. Well, it is not impossible to forgive those who may have hurt us. Love can help us forgive, bring peace, foster understanding, and strengthen our connections with each other. On this Valentine's Day, let's adopt the pinks and reds as our NFB colors to show our love for our Federation family. Let's remember the reason we are family. We have come together because we all want a brighter future, legal and social equality, public awareness, and respect as blind people. We have more things in common than we will ever have differences. When in doubt, pull out your NFB coin and read the Braille. It spells together. That is who we are, a group of like-minded, capable, passionate, enthusiastic, and driven blind people. When we clash with each other, it is because we care so much about the outcome. We just differ sometimes about the best path to get us there. We should do our best to remember that we are all doing what we think is right. Let's strive each day to live and exemplify and encourage our brothers and sisters to keep uppermost our NFB promise. Together with love, hope, and determination, we transform dreams into reality. Let's go build the National Federation of the Blind with love this Valentine's Day and every day thereafter.
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6: How Life Influences the Daughter of a Federationist and What She Tells the World About It by Anne Sawensky. There is a photo on the page, the caption, Anne Sawensky with her husband Will, daughter Katie, and son Ryan. From the editor, Anne Sawensky is the mother of two children and the daughter of Tom Bickford, a well-known Federationist whose convention presentation during our 75th year celebration was featured in the August-September 2005 issue of the Braille Monitor. She credits her father with teaching her to think as a feminist and as an advocate. Anne is a non-traditional student pursuing a master's degree in education at Cedar Crest College in Allentown, Pennsylvania. This paper, written for her class, Special Education Process, Transition, and the Exceptional Child, demonstrates what she has learned through her contact with the National Federation of the Blind and through the example of one of its staunchest members. For homework this week, I was asked to research and find a landmark special education court case that has informed the public on how to deliver special education services. Here is my submission. The court case I chose is J.M. and H.M. versus Oceanport Board of Education. This case took place in New Jersey in 2011 with a decision handed down in 2012. Hank is a child with a disability which renders him legally blind, even though he has some sight. In 2008, as Hank entered second grade, his mother and father noticed that he struggled with reading. The longer he read, the more his eyes bothered him. In addition, his fluency and comprehension decreased the longer he read. The parents approached the school district and asked them to provide Braille instruction for Hank. Hank was evaluated by the New Jersey Commission for the Blind and Visually Impaired, NJCBVI, the agency contracted by the school district to assist with visually impaired students. The NJCBVI did not recommend Braille instruction because they said Hank was better off in the sighted world. The school asked the parents why they wanted to do that to him, as though teaching him Braille was harmful or negative. Hank's parents continued to request Braille instruction over the course of the next 3 school years. They had Hank evaluated by other experts and presented that data, but the school district still refused. Finally, Hank's parents got assistance from the National Federation of the Blind, NFB. The NFB helped the family file a due process hearing in 2011. The hearing lasted 9 days in court, but the days were staggered across 7 months. Finally, in 2012, the court declared that the school district must provide Braille instruction for Hank. They found that the evidence brought by the family was more research and data-based than that of the school district. I am disheartened that it took such a long battle for this family to ensure functional literacy for their son. Having a small amount of sight does not always mean that the use of that sight is the best way to do things. With good instruction, Hank should be able to read better and faster with Braille than with print. Educators must take a family's request seriously and must look at good data and recommendations to ensure proper placement and services for blind students. Cane travel instruction and Braille materials are two very important tools that can be used by people even if they have some sight. Through the efforts of the NFB, IDEA, the Individuals with Disabilities Education Act, was amended in 1997 to state that schools must provide Braille instruction and the use of Braille to blind children. Thank you, NFB, for help with my homework.
4: 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Because low expectations create obstacles between blind people and our dreams. NFBRN, the National Federation of the Blind Radio Network.
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1: 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Welcome to Access On, the technology podcast of the National Federation of the Blind. The promise of autonomous vehicles and the advocacy still required to make them available more widely. 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And in our tech tip, if you're buying a new laptop, how do you make the function keys work the way you want? It's Jonathan Mosen, proudly coming to you from the Jernigan Institute in Baltimore, Maryland, and another little milestone for Access On. This is episode 30. Thanks so much for helping us to get there. It's wonderful to see more and more listeners every week. And before we go on to the main part of the show, let me give you a preview about the next Accessibility Boutique. Whether in school, the workplace, or everyday life, we often encounter products or services which are not accessible. While lawsuits get most of the attention, many products and services are made accessible through the efforts of their users. So we're going to be doing an Advocating for Accessibility Boutique on June the 24th, and some of the things that we'll be covering there include what information you need and how to gather it, getting through to the right department or person at a company, how to compile a detailed issue report, what you can try when a company doesn't respond. We'll look at the National Federation of the Blind Inaccessibility Tracker form, where you can share your experiences. 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And if you choose the events and training link there, you'll be able to register. In case you haven't stumbled upon it yet, I also wanted to draw your attention to the fact that the agenda for the National Federation of the Blind's convention being held in New Orleans next month is out now. And if you are interested in technology, whether you consider yourself an expert or a novice, there is plenty for you to find on the agenda. So please head over to nfb.org/convention. That's nfb.org/convention. And start thinking about all the things that you can attend. But I did want to draw your attention to a few things that are coming from us at the Center of Excellence in Non-Visual Accessibility at the National Federation of the Blind. We are going to be up bright and early and bushy-tailed and raring to go on Tuesday, July 8th at 8 in the morning, and we're going to be doing Comparing Apples and Androids. That's brave of us, isn't it? It's happening in Gallery 3. Do you own a smartphone? Have you wondered whether the grass might be greener on the other side? Join the Cena team as they compare the experience of using an iPhone running VoiceOver and an Android device running TalkBack. We also, at 10 o'clock that same day, July the 8th, have a presentation called What's New with AI. If you stay in the same place, you'll be able to just enjoy that one as well. AI services are constantly improving, bringing new features and exciting improvements for the blind community. 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And then, from 2 until 4 that same day, July the 8th, it's the Accessible Device Showcase in the same place, Gallery 3. 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This will be a great opportunity to get your hands on new braille displays, tactile graphics, smartphones, and other access technology. It's kind of like a little bit of the International Braille and Technology Center coming to the convention, and we're looking forward to that, and this is interactive. You'll be able to get your hands on this technology. On July the 9th, from 6 until 7:30 p.m., I'm really looking forward to this one, and I hope to see you there. 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Bring your tech questions, comments, and opinions. So this is going to be fun. I hope you'll join us since you're listening to Access On, and we'll record a live episode. I know I'm dating myself, but I remember those old, particularly American shows, comedies, that sort of thing, and they used to use these canned laugh tracks. You know, someone would push a button when they thought it was appropriate to have a bit of laughter in there, And there was a little bit of pushback about this. So they got live audiences in. And sometimes you'd hear at the end of a show, I remember this in the 70s, maybe early 80s, and the announcer would come on and say, such and such a show is recorded on tape before a studio audience. Maybe I need an outro that says that on the day, but that's Access on Live, July 9th at 6 in the evening. And there's a plethora, I tell you, of fascinating sessions relating to tech. So do check out the agenda. And there are also some tech-specific items on the general session. Now, if you're unable to attend the national convention in person, you can register for the virtual experience, and you can attend the convention virtually, where the general sessions and some other meetings are concerned, via Zoom, or you can also watch it on the NFB's YouTube channel. In the presidential report, President Riccobono will undoubtedly talk about some of our advocacy efforts and other initiatives in the technology space. And right after that, we have a piece called Access On Through Collective Action, Mobilizing Leadership Through Blind-Centered Technology Perspectives. And I will be presenting that in my role as Executive Director for Accessibility Excellence here at the National Federation of the Blind. And then Accessibility, AI, and Community Engagement, a growing relationship between Meta and the Organized Blind Movement. This is going to be presented by Maxine Williams. She's Vice President, Head of Accessibility and Engagement for Meta. And following that, Co-piloting Accessibility in Partnership with the Blind, Reflections on the Past Decade and the Future at Microsoft. We'll hear from Jenny Leigh Flurry, who is Vice President, Chief Accessibility Officer at Microsoft. On Sunday, July the 13th, the final day of the convention, you will be able to hear at General Session Blind-Centered Innovation Through Jaws for Windows, celebrating 30 years of commitment to leadership into the future. And that's going to be presented by Ryan Jones, who is Vice President of Software Product Management at Vispero. And he's also going to be joined by Glenn Gordon, Software Fellow at Vispero. And right after that presentation on July 13th, you can hear Accessible Independent Checkout, Blind-Centered Leadership Makes All the Difference. It's presented by Jake Kinerza, who is Director of Digital Accessibility at Target. This is a topic that's come up here on Access On because there are concerns that not all shopping experiences are as accessible as technology now allows them to be. And we mentioned there that we have been doing some work with Target on this. So I'm sure you'll find that presentation of interest. You may remember that some time ago on Access On, we spoke with Brandon Biggs. He's also on the general session agenda. He's going to be talking about the quest for equal access, innovating blind-centered maps and diagrams. Brandon is Chief Executive Officer of XR Navigation. To find out more about the National Federation of the Blind's National Convention, you can head over to nfb.org/convention. That's nfb.org/convention. And don't forget that if you would like to register for the virtual experience, it is some way for you to be a part of the fellowship and the learning that comes with these national conventions. It's a wonderful experience. There is a lot of interest in autonomous vehicles. Many of us dream of not having to deal with rideshare refusals and all of the hassles and just being able to go into a vehicle and have it drive us somewhere. And recently, the Center of Excellence in Nonvisual Accessibility conducted a boutique on this subject, and we're going to play you some highlights as we look at the latest developments in autonomous vehicles. You may recall the excitement when Mark Riccobono drove a vehicle at the Daytona Speedway that was fully accessible to blind people. And Neil Lewis, who's our Executive Director of Blindness Initiatives, picks up the story in conversation with Kyle Belanger.
8: I think it's important to state that it was interesting hearing Kevin say within the next decade, we thought that we were going to be working developing partnerships with individuals to really refine the interfaces that allowed a blind person to drive a car. But we ended up developing partnerships with the autonomous vehicle industry that allowed us to get feedback from a lived experience perspective of blind people to make sure that as this technology was being developed, that it would be accessible to blind individuals. So I'm really proud of the fact that through that public demonstration, although our initial goal was not the one that we eventually achieved, gave us prestige and status within the industry. Ford, then it was the Google car, right? Now it's Waymo, actually came to us for our advice on how to really develop the technology in a way that made sure that blind people would also be able to to access the vehicle. Our senior staff have been active in those discussions with the various manufacturers. And I think that the blind driver challenge gave us a unique perspective because a lot of people thought that it was just an autonomous undertaking, that the car was doing all the driving. And I rest assured, as one of the individuals who was kind of slated to do that, President Rick Obama was not able to, it really wasn't. It really was us getting information from the GPS, the LiDAR, all the other computer systems that would allow us to make decisions on where to turn, when to turn, how fast to go, how slow to go. And that gave us insight with respect to all of the data that's out there that's available for these algorithms that the autonomous vehicles use to drive safely in their environment. So the same information we were getting was only a small percentage, of course, of what the computers can process, gave us that information to navigate around Daytona. So we've been really impressed with the ability for that technology to provide autonomous vehicles the ability to transport us from place to place. It might be helpful to give the attendees a little bit of perspective of the discussions and input that we provided to these manufacturers, because they came to us with some pretty interesting ideas. So I guess the best way to frame it is we were looking at helping them create a door-to-door experience. And evaluating that, a lot of them were overly concerned about how do they get the blind person from their front door to the vehicle. And they were trying to find all these various technological methodologies to make that possible. So luckily, we were able to explain that, you know, blind people are able to navigate independently through their environment. So putting a lot of time, energy, and resources in doing that, as opposed to putting the time and energy and making sure the vehicle itself is safe and the interface used by the blind person to control the vehicle is accessible, we redirected them in that way. So maybe you want to share some of the things they were asking, like, how does a blind person find a vehicle?
9: Yeah, they had a lot of questions. You know, they didn't really understand how a blind person will use their environmental cues to navigate or interact with their surroundings. They would know the building they just came from, whether it be their house or a building they had gone into previously. They always have a general idea. And we talked to the vehicle manufacturers and companies really about how the main thing that was needed was just an audible alert for when the vehicle arrives so that the blind person can locate exactly which vehicle it is, especially if it's a busier area where there might be multiple vehicles. Say having a button to trigger the horn or some sort of sound effect within from the vehicle so that a blind person can hear and orient to it was really the main thing that was needed for getting to the vehicle.
8: Mm-hmm. And we had some pretty interesting discussions. Some of the things we also suggested was kind of the hot potato, cold potato piece, how you could use primarily the phones, because that's what we kind of thought would be the real interface, because it's just like using a rideshare app. But that phone would tell you when you're getting closer to the vehicle with maybe a higher vibration or moving away from the vehicle. So more kind of a you're getting closer, not getting closer. I don't think anyone really adopted that particular intervention, but some of the things we also talked about was many of you who do the ride share know that the driver say, I'm in the red car. So that wasn't going to be helpful. I have my headlights on and that's not going to be helpful. But as Carl said, you know, having the horn kind of guide you to that space. So I'm pleased to see that Waymo actually gives the user the control to actually blow the horn as you get close so you can direct yourself. One of the interesting pieces that I really like also about the technology is as you approach the vehicle and identify it's your car, you are the only one that can actually unlock the doors. Because one of the things we were talking about is as a blind person, if you're hitting that horn, you may be letting other people in your environment know you may be putting yourself in some type of risk or whatever. So if someone's able to access that vehicle, you could, you know, put yourself in some type of danger or jeopardy, but you are the one that unlocks the vehicle. With the touch of the keystrokes. I had the opportunity to actually ride in a Waymo vehicle with President Rick Obama. I think we'll show that video as well. But we talked about form factor. We gave them suggestions on tactile ways that they can represent things. And it was really an interesting kind of discussion because many of them were also working on cross-disability accessibility. So trying to find ways of merging our recommendations into strategies that they will be using to help other people with other disabilities interact. We are still actively providing this type of feedback. So if you're actually interested in being a part of that collaboration with some of the car companies we've been working with, please reach out to us and let us know. And then I'll also tell you, you know, Waymo itself is actively providing rides in, I think, San Francisco, Austin, I think maybe Phoenix. I know they're coming here to Atlanta, so I'm excited about that. And the experience is really, if you caught Uber or Lyft, it's very similar. You order the ride through the app. You put in your destination. As I said, you can find the vehicle. It'll give you walking directions to the vehicle on the app. It allows you to blow the horn to navigate through sound. You unlock the vehicle, you climb in, you put on your safety belt. And just to give you a sense of it, it's still a traditional car. Has the back seat and driver's seat and the passenger seat up front. Now they are allowing individuals to pick up the full back seat and the passenger seat. You're still not allowed to ride behind the steering wheel because there's still an actual steering wheel. And maybe Jesse will talk about some of the policies that we have to address in order to get that particular thing to shift. But my experience when I got in the car was really kind of surreal. You hit start ride in the app and the car, you know, it's giving you audio feedback as well. But then it takes off. And if you can see, you actually see the steering wheel still making the appropriate turns as you go through that first 4 or 5 minutes of the trip. It really was like, wow. But after that, you settle in and it's just like another ride. The ride is really just that smooth. There's always room for improvement. I'm very pleased with what I've seen and been able to participate. I'm hopefully going to be traveling to San Francisco again, and hopefully I'll get a chance to take a ride in an autonomous vehicle. And view any of those cities and the growing cities that are coming, I encourage you to do it as well.
10: Another thing the vehicle manufacturers were asking us about is getting to the vehicle, getting in it, but then during the ride, you know, we talked about the importance of having audible controls for whatever in-vehicle controls there may be. Controlling things through an app is one piece, but then, you know, if there's in-car AC or, you know, dashboard controls, making sure that those are done in an accessible manner as well.
8: So that people can control the music as well. I think that Waymo's doing that. Just having independent ability to do everything a sighted person would do in that car.
10: Right. And having at all phases of the drive, making sure a blind person knows exactly where we are, exactly what's going on, and has full control over the experience as any other individual would.
8: Just like anything else we do, we get to the point where we have that ability, but it really doesn't serve us until we make sure that, again, the policies that are put in place support that. I talked about the steering wheel. That's required by law. So many things are still required by law that kind of inhibits the perpetual innovation. We talked to them about, with the autonomous vehicle, maybe we can change the seat configuration totally. Maybe have individuals facing each other in the vehicle, and some of them are looking and exploring those types of things as well.
10: As Anil mentioned, there are a number of a ton of advocacy work we're doing in Maryland and other states around the country, as well as nationally. Everything's from various requirements to getting these deployed in more cities. And one of the people on the forefront of this who's been heavily involved in autonomous vehicles advocacy for the National Federation of the Blind is a member of our advocacy and policy team, Jesse Shirek. Welcome.
11: Hey, thank you, Carl. Really a pleasure to be with you and Anil here today, and pleasure to talk to everybody about autonomous vehicles. I grew up in a really rural part of the world. I grew up in Grafton, North Dakota, which is in the upper northeast corner of North Dakota. I was a good 40 miles from the nearest Target or supermarket, a major supermarket, major shopping mall. And essentially, as a little kid, I thought I was able to do everything. But as soon as one of my friends would hear that I was blind, you know, they would get the pity in their voice and they say, "You'll never be able to drive." Transportation is such a critical aspect of how we live in the world and how we interact with the world. So getting into the advocacy and policy space was really exciting for me. Really early on, when I started working for the National Federation of the Blind, my supervisor and the executive director of the Advocacy and Policy Department, Jean Perret, was holding a department meeting. And he said to us at the time, this was 2020, you know, there's this new thing in the Phoenix area. It's called Waymo. A person can take a ride all by themselves with no driver in the car. And he said, I called the local chapter president and encouraged her to take a Waymo ride. And she said, "Well, you're crazy. I'm not taking an autonomous vehicle ride. Why don't you do it?" John said, "Well, I'm in Baltimore. You're in Phoenix. I really think this is a great opportunity." And he said, "She's going to do it. She's going to report back to us the next week." So the following week, she reported back that it was a phenomenal experience, that it was incredible to be in a vehicle without a human driver. And so that really inspired me. So shortly before I got into the advocacy and policy space with the National Federation of the Blind, I was working in a different role. I came out of NFB leadership. I used to be an affiliate president. And so I was driving to Washington Seminar with John, and I was going to be doing some mentoring at Washington Seminar, where we advocate on the Hill. And John was telling me about Senator Thune. So Senator Thune is a senior senator from South Dakota. He's also a very big autonomous vehicles proponent. So at the time, there was a federal framework to make autonomous vehicles permitted in different areas around the country. And one of the major elements to this framework was to include a driver's licensing provision. One of the things that we've been concerned about as blind people is, what if they make autonomous vehicles available, but then they require a driver's license, an operator's license, to ride in an autonomous vehicle? So from the very beginning of our advocacy work in this space, we've been fighting against the requirement to have a licensed driver, or to have a driver's license that depends on eyesight to, in order to operate an autonomous vehicle. So John making this connection for me with Senator Thune was really eye-opening, you know, coming from the Dakotas. So I started working in this space. And shortly after, I was getting ready to travel to our national convention. We have several major partners in the autonomous vehicles space, including Waymo, including the Autonomous Vehicles Industry Association, including PAVE, which is a coalition that deals more with education in the autonomous vehicle space. And one of my points of contact, Stefania, reached out to me from Waymo and said, Jesse, we're really concerned. On July 13th, there's going to be a hearing in San Francisco, and this hearing is going to create a permit that would allow for commercial autonomous vehicle service in the city of San Francisco. At the time, this is during our national convention, so it's right prior to the 4th of July. And she said, you know, we're about to hit the 4th of July holiday. I'm not going to be able to get anybody at this hearing. And so I was at national convention, and I took that and ran with it, connected with our California affiliate president, Tim Elder, and spoke with their caucus in California to get members of the National Federation of the Blind to advocate with the California Public Utilities Commission. And that actually passed. It became legal to operate commercial service in San Francisco, in addition to Phoenix, and then it expanded to Los Angeles. And as Anil said, it's moving on across the country. But one of the things that was really interesting about this was that if the National Federation of the Blind didn't have grassroots advocacy in place, we wouldn't have been able to pivot so quickly in order to help our partners and ensure that our rights are protected and that we will have access to autonomous vehicles across the country. Shortly after that, President Riccobono was invited to testify in front of the Data and Information and Commerce Subcommittee of the Energy and Commerce Committee. He was one of four individuals. There was an academic. There was Jeff Farah from the Autonomous Vehicles Industry Association, and a person from the Auto Innovators provided testimony. So these four individuals, and we were at the table, and President Riccobono was clearly able to emphasize the need to make sure that we wouldn't be barred from the technology by having requirements for a driver's license permit. But he also brought up about some of our other federal initiatives, which, as Anil alluded to, purpose-built autonomous vehicles. In order for there to be purpose-built autonomous vehicles, we need what are called federal exemptions. Currently, a steering wheel is required in an automobile. A rearview mirror is required in an automobile. Side mirrors are required in autonomous vehicles. And some of the autonomous vehicle companies have decided to try to phase these things out, but they need exemptions in order to do that. So one of the things that we have advocated for was increased numbers of exemptions, but especially increased numbers of exemptions if they focus on accessibility at the core of the design process. So we really, from a federal level, are pounding on Washington's door to make sure that autonomous vehicles exist publicly, but also that they will be accessible to all blind and disabled people. Shortly after this occurred in 2024, a bill was introduced by Representative Greg Stanton from Arizona, and the lead co-sponsor from Florida, Representative Brian Mast, they brought forth a bill called the Autonomous Vehicles Accessibility Act, which would codify into law that a blind person could not be discriminated against for not having a driver's license, but also to come up with an infrastructure study

State Convention in 2023, encouraging the Maryland General Assembly to adopt a state infrastructure so that we could bring autonomous vehicles to Maryland. That passed unanimously. After that passed, we were in the process of bringing a statewide bill. Before that, we had an opportunity to have a state bill introduced to create an autonomous vehicles framework in Maryland. A local delegate Jazz Lewis, brought a bill that said that there'd be an operator, a person with an operator's license required in the cabin of all autonomous vehicles, whether they're light duty ride shares, whether they're delivery vehicles, or whether they're heavy duty trucks. And of course, this was the nightmare that we've all been trying to avoid in the National Federation of the Blind. And it demonstrates the need for the passage of a federal bill that would ban discrimination on the basis of licensing. So I testified along with our partners at AVIA and a number of other community stakeholders against this bill. The Teamsters Union testified in favor of it. A couple of notable items. You might be wondering why people would want to require a licensed driver. Well, there are some people out there that don't believe that these vehicles are ready for prime time, even though they're already operating commercially in several cities. They question the liability aspects of it. So who would be responsible if there was to be a lawsuit? Somebody was injured in an accident. There's no human driver that can be sued or that would be responsible. So that's another piece and another reason why we need a strong federal framework. And the third component is, I think, the loss of jobs. People are concerned about losing their jobs as commercial drivers, which is understandable. But we also have to look at how many jobs would be created by the proliferation of autonomous vehicles. If you're looking at a significant percentage of the population blind or low vision, then you're looking at increased transportation opportunities and more jobs for many individuals. Another piece of legislation I'd like to kind of address. In Kentucky, they tried passing an AV framework in 2023, and it passed through their House and through their Senate, but was vetoed by the governor. So the following year, after it failed in Kentucky, we got wind that this had happened. And again, with our partners in the Autonomous Vehicle Industry Association and Waymo and PAVE, we advocated for the passage of this framework in Kentucky. And it was vetoed by the governor. But in 2024, the Senate had enough votes to override the veto. So it actually passed. In Maryland, we did get a bill introduced in both the House and Senate to create a general framework for autonomous vehicles. This didn't pass in 2025. I did testify along with members from our Maryland affiliate and our partners. It didn't pass just because I think the idea is a little too new. But we believe if we bring this bill back next year, that we will get this passed. And one of the reasons that we think it's so vitally important to get an autonomous vehicle framework passed in Maryland is because the National Federation of the Blind headquarters is here in Maryland, and our CENA staff, Jonathan, Kennedy, and Carl, are all here in Maryland, and we want them to have every opportunity to test the autonomous vehicles that are coming onto the market to ensure that they are accessible and to be able to recommend the best practices for accessibility. I want to mention that, you know, I had an opportunity when I was in Phoenix in December. We were celebrating Congressman Stanton for introducing the AV Accessibility Act, and I took the opportunity to take a ride in a Waymo. And for me, growing up as a blind person, I've never been in a moving car alone. When I ordered the car, it was just like ordering an Uber or a Lyft. I walked up to the car, like Anil said, pushed the button to unlock the car, opened the handle, put my suitcase in the car, and stepped in. And I sat there for a minute before I buckled my seatbelt, just soaking in the moment. As the car started, I made a phone call to my wife just to say, hey, you're not going to believe this. I'm in an autonomous vehicle, and I'm having the first private conversation I've ever had in a vehicle, you know, with you in this moment. And it really illustrated how much more efficient a blind person could be working when you don't have a rideshare driver, maybe asking you questions about your blindness, maybe being much more
the opportunity

0: opportunities for independence. My wife has worked guide dogs for 30 years, and we've dealt with discrimination after discrimination with rideshare drivers. And one of the nice things about these autonomous vehicles is there's no driver in the vehicle to discriminate against a person who's using a service dog or any other characteristic that they might discriminate against. So I think this technology is incredible. It's here now, and it's quickly moving across the country. And we'll just encourage you to keep an open mind. And if we do call on you and ask you to help advocate, we hope you'll step forward and help in the advocacy efforts.
1: That's Jesse Sherrick from the National Federation of the Blind's Advocacy and Policy Team, giving us a bit of a background on autonomous vehicles. We also heard Anil Lewis, who is Executive Director of Blindness Initiatives here at the National Federation of the Blind, and Carl Belanger, who's a non-visual accessibility specialist on the SENA team at the National Federation of the Blind. And we would be interested in hearing about your experiences with autonomous vehicles, if you've had one. Have you been in an autonomous vehicle? What was it like? Did you find it easy to locate the vehicle when it turned up? What about getting to the other side and the experience while you were in the vehicle? And I think it probably evokes quite an emotional response for many blind people who take that autonomous vehicle ride for the first time. So be sure to tell us about that too. Drop us an email here, accessonthat's all joined together at nfb.org. accessonthat's all joined together at nfb.org. If you'd like, you can use an app like the Voice Memos app on your smartphone to record something. Or if you have something nice and fancy set up on your PC or your Mac, you can do it that way as well. 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We'll have drawings for prizes at convention for our challengers, and if you are the challenger who prompted the most gifts, you can announce our Give 25 winner at the banquet. 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You can call 410-659-9314, extension 2430. That's 410-659-9314, extension 2430. Or you can send a check to National Federation of the Blind and mention Give 25 and the fund in the memo. The winner will be announced July 13th, 2025. Thank you for your generosity. Let's go on to some listener feedback, and we're starting with Stefan Hudson. He says, "Hello, Jonathan. Unfortunately, I have yet another potential issue to add to the pile of things for the NFB to discuss with Meta. This one has to do with balancing security with accessibility. For many years, I've been using a program called Miranda NG to send and receive messages on Facebook. It's a third-party app that's very lightweight and easier to use than having to deal with the Facebook and Messenger sites in a browser. From time to time, my Facebook account is locked due to what Facebook calls suspicious activity. This is almost certainly due to the use of Miranda NG, as there's never anything suspicious when I review my activity. While that's certainly annoying, all I normally have to do is confirm that I'm who I say I am by entering a code sent to my email address, and off I go, until the next time it happens. There's also a new option to approve logins on a separate device, which I accidentally turned on when unlocking my account, and this is where the problem begins. According to my research, approving logins on another device seems to be a default form of two-factor authentication when no traditional methods are set up. When this setting is enabled and a new login attempt is made from an unrecognized device, a notification is sent for review. The user can choose to either approve or deny the login attempt from another device that's already logged in. If there aren't any devices logged in at that time, then a code is sent to the email address associated with the account instead. This is a pretty good way to make sure accounts are secure, but there seems to be no way to turn this setting off unless you enable another two-factor authentication method, and Miranda NG doesn't support two-factor authentication at all. So I'm locked out of using Miranda NG entirely. I have no choice but to use either the website or the Windows app, and I don't know if the Windows app works any better than the website. To be fair, the website is technically accessible, but it's not as easy to use when it comes to sending and reading messages, which is why I prefer Miranda NG. I completely understand why Meta has implemented this, and under normal circumstances, it probably wouldn't be a big issue for most people who use the official Messenger apps. That said, I believe taking away user choice is a problem, especially when that choice affects accessibility. We shouldn't have to sacrifice accessibility for security, but these days it feels like we do, and now that choice has been unintentionally taken away. The rollout of default end-to-end encryption is another issue that will likely make it impossible to use Miranda NG at all. So I wonder if this could be brought up in talks with Meta. It's entirely possible that they won't let users disable this setting. After all, they said the old basic site was removed for security reasons. But it probably doesn't hurt to ask. While I'm grateful Meta has been willing to listen, I would honestly deactivate my account if I didn't have a reason to keep it. That's how tired I am of dealing with these issues and waiting for fixes. I've sent this feedback directly to Facebook support as well, so there's a record of it somewhere. As always, I appreciate everything you and the NFB do to advocate for accessibility. Thanks for making that case so clearly, Stefan. I will mention it to Meta. I suspect that you are right. There is a trend in these social networks, at least the big commercial ones, to clamp down on third-party apps and what the application programming interfaces can do. We've seen this with Twitter, now X. We've seen it with Reddit. And we've seen it with Facebook, to be fair, for some time. There was a period some time ago where there was a third-party, quite accessible tool for Facebook, and API changes and deprecations meant that that wasn't able to continue. So I suspect that is what's going on. The key thing that we are focusing on with Meta now, and the talks are ongoing about this, is just cleaning up the Facebook desktop experience, because it's not a good experience at the moment. There are all sorts of issues. We have made some progress, and we don't believe that we are done by a long way, but one of the recommendations that we made to Meta was the J and K navigation keys on the Facebook website stopped working some time ago. There are actually two things going on. One is that there used to be a protocol that was actually worked out between Freedom Scientific and Meta, but it was a protocol available to anybody who wanted to implement it, where if a website was using certain keys for its own purposes, you could encode that in a way that told JAWS, don't use your traditional navigation quick key function for these keys on this particular website. Let the website's command override instead. And that was an option that JAWS has, so if you didn't like that, you could override that option and always use navigation quick keys. But somewhere along the line, it all got broken on Facebook.com. We don't have the JAWS overriding navigation quick keys back, but now we do have the J and K keys back. And that is a direct result of the ongoing advocacy that we are doing here at the NFB. So if you go to Facebook.com, for now you will need to disable your navigation quick keys, whatever that is called on your screen reader. In JAWS, you would push insert Z to disable the virtual cursor. If you're in NVDA, the best thing to do is just disable the navigation quick keys while staying in the default mode. So you can push insert, shift, and space to do that. And then you will find, you should find, that J and K are working again after some absence. As I said, we are not done here. There are lots of things going on Facebook.com that are not desirable, and that also includes the extraneous block quote characters that are everywhere. But it's good to have some progress to report, and we are continuing to encourage Facebook to keep working on this so that we have a truly accessible desktop experience. Let's follow up with Gareth Williams. You may remember he was reporting a problem with his Samsung TV, and he writes, "Hi, Jonathan. Thanks for airing my problem with the Samsung SmartThings app on the podcast. Your suggestion of using screen recognition has, in fact, proved a successful resolution. Although I would consider myself a fluent voiceover user, this was something I had never stumbled across. Needless to say, this does not excuse Samsung for messing up their app. Many thanks." Well, thank you, Gareth, for letting us know. I'm glad that that was able to work around the issue. I agree, screen recognition is a troubleshooting tool. It's a tool of last resort, and it does not excuse a software developer from making their apps accessible. So hopefully Samsung will come through and fix what has become broken. That said, sometimes we just need to get the job done, right? So we need to use those tools from time to time while we advocate for something more sustainable and permanent. On to the next email, which says, "Hello, Jonathan, my name is Jason, and I am from the Capital Chapter of the Pennsylvania affiliate, just over an hour up the road from Baltimore. Regarding 1Password, I was wondering whether you pay for the service as a subscription or if it is free for you. I ask because I am still running 1Password 7, as it seems that when I tried downloading the 1Password 8 app, it wanted me to purchase a subscription, and it wouldn't let me get past that screen. I store most of my passwords in Apple Passwords and Google Password Manager now, but 1Password is nice for bank account and credit card information and secure notes that Apple and Google Password Managers don't seem to allow you to store as efficiently. Thus, I wanted some clarification on that." Jason, yes, I'm personally paying for a subscription to 1Password, and it's a family subscription. So I give it to my kids. I'm trying to encourage them to practice sensible security practices, and 1Password is great for that. My wife has it as well, and I'm her technical support person. It's nice to have a use. And I use it as well. So I'm happy to subscribe. I personally like 1Password. It works cross-platform. I think that's what they've moved to now, that you do subscribe. They're going for a cloud-based approach. There are other password solutions that may do what you want that will store things locally on a cloud service like Dropbox, for example, and encrypt the data. I haven't explored a lot of those yet. I believe that Bitwarden may have a version that will do that, and Bitwarden has become quite popular in the blind community. I think after Glenn Gordon talked it up on FSCast, actually, there are a number of blind people who looked at that. And it's also a good package. I think if you do a comparison between Bitwarden and 1Password, there are some advantages of 1Password, but it may just depend on whether you're willing to pay for them or not. And like anything, I think it's user interface choice. Some people will just feel that Bitwarden makes more sense to them from a user interface point of view. So you might want to check out Bitwarden and see if that's a better option for you, given that you've moved a lot of your password management to another tool. And Jason's got more, he says, regarding navigation apps. I wanted to mention one that I don't think has been mentioned on the podcast yet, and that is the WeWalk app, made by the manufacturers of the WeWalk Smart Cane. I have tried the actual Smart Cane in the past and thought it was overall too short and too heavy for my liking and ended up selling it, but it was the older version and not the second edition. That being said, their navigation app can still be used standalone without connecting it to a Smart Cane and works quite nicely. Thanks for that tip, Jason. Yes, I think any Federationist who's used to the NFB cane is going to find the weight of the WeWalk cane a bit of a challenge because our canes are so light. Once you get into that, it's very hard to go back. We do now have the second generation WeWalk Smart Cane at the International Braille and Technology Center. And in one of our publications, whether it's this one or the blog or the Braille Monitor or wherever, we will eventually publish an evaluation of the second generation We Walk Smart Cane. But thank you for mentioning the app and the fact that you can use it even if you don't have a We Walk Smart Cane. And Jason continues, I was also wondering if you had any tips for setting up an HP printer without sighted assistance. Their Windows HP Smart app did not seem very accessible with NVDA and did not read most of the prompts on the screen. I think NVDA has commands to navigate the screen in a way that mimics using the mouse, and that may have helped, but I'm not extremely familiar with them. I ended up turning off NVDA and having a sighted person assist me with the setup process. The only thing that was accessible was creating an HP account with a username and password, but I think the HP Smart app opened a standard web page in Chrome for that specific step. Then Chrome prompted me to open HP Smart again. Overall, the process was still frustrating, so I was wondering if you or other listeners have had similar experiences. Thank you for all you do, and I have greatly enjoyed the podcast. Well, thank you, Jason, for writing with such an interesting message. I have not had the pleasure of trying to set up an HP printer from scratch recently, so I wouldn't want to suggest that my knowledge is in any way current. So let's just open this up. Have you purchased an HP printer recently and have cause to set it up? How did it go for you? Maybe using optical character recognition may help. You can also use Aira if you have access to that. They support a range of remote tools, including Remote Incident Manager, which is very accessible. Or as you did, you can just seek sighted assistance, which is sometimes just the pragmatic thing to do, even though we shouldn't have to resort to it in 2025. There's no reason why an app like that should not be fully accessible. But let's see if we can gather some experiences. Access on at nfb.org. That's access on at nfb.org if you can help Jason out with this one.
2: Hi, Jonathan and Access On listeners. This is Rich Yamamoto coming to you from Kansas City. I wanted to clarify the problems that I was having with Thunderbird / Betterbird, which is the fork of Mozilla Thunderbird that I have been using because I've seen that it's actually a cleaner interface in a lot of different ways. The problem is mainly with JAWS. I don't have any issues with it using NVDA, but I'm trying to use JAWS more just because NVDA is also doing some interesting things in Microsoft Office that I can't necessarily explain very well, but it's crashing a lot in Word and PowerPoint, and JAWS isn't doing that. In JAWS, though, the reading pane is not being read with the arrow keys or the JAWS cursor or anything like that, nor is the composition area. So like I can use like the to field and the CC, BCC, all of those things, the subject. But when it comes to typing in the message body, I can type just fine, but I make mistakes just like everybody else, and I can't view the text that I'm reading in the message body. And I think that's kind of a problem, and I don't know if there's a setting I haven't changed or something else that I need to do, but that is also, to me, kind of a serious issue that, you know, for a little bit, I've just been using Outlook to negate this issue. And also, I'm on the modern Outlook interface, and it's not horrible. It's not great, but it gets the job done, I suppose. And it seems to do better with the sign-in with Google authentication system there than classic Outlook was doing. So that's always good. But I mean, my preferred is to use Windows Mail. But apparently when you type in Windows Mail in the start menu, it brings up modern Outlook now. With EM client, the problem that I've noticed is that every time you arrow through like a context menu or like a menu on the menu bar, it will say menu, menu, and then like the file menu alt plus F, and then it will read the menu option. So it's very verbose, and it's way too verbose for easy, efficient navigation. And so that's why I haven't really been using EM client, but I don't know. It's been a couple months since I've used that, but I don't know if that's been fixed or anything like that, but I can't really test it because my demo expired and I don't really want to buy it again. So that's kind of why I'm looking for an alternative or an accessible solution to my email quandaries. I like the Mac mail program just because it works. Everything is seamless and integrated, and it all works great. I've yet to find a calendar app for the Mac, but that's a whole different situation. But I want something kind of like Mac Mail, and maybe I'm just taking that experience for granted and I have to just finagle a bit more on Windows. I don't know.
1: Thank you very much, Richard. That does sound like it might be fixable if the issue with Thunderbird is the way edit fields are behaving. I don't know whether you've given Vespero tech support a call, but it might be something that they can change in terms of the dimension of the cursor way in the advanced part of Setting Center in JAWS. Or maybe somebody can give us some hints on how they may have overcome that, because it doesn't sound like it has to be a showstopper. Obviously, while it's behaving the way it is, it's a showstopper, because sure, you've got to be able to review what you're writing and proof it. So let's see if anyone has any hints. It would be interesting to get other people's impressions of how they're getting on with the modern Outlook. We know that Microsoft has put quite a bit of accessibility work into this. They're continuing to do it. They've also worked with screen reader developers on this. I do check into it from time to time to see what progress they're making, and it still feels a lot less fluid and efficient. Part of it is to do with some of the features that aren't back yet, but part of it is also just to do with the fact that it's fundamentally an HTML environment, and sometimes you get popped into cursors in your screen reader that don't seem appropriate to be popped into at that particular time. So certainly the modern Outlook is a work in progress. I do understand what you're saying. You are a bit spoiled with Mac Mail in the sense that you've got that unified inbox, and a lot of people truly do appreciate the concept of a unified inbox. So let's see if anyone can help with the Thunderbird now that you've clarified that further. But if you've not had a chat to Vespero Tech support, it might be worth doing that and see if they can assist you. This email comes from Riley, who says, "Dear Jonathan, I'm writing to you today on behalf of a blind client who uses hearing aids. They recently bought an iPhone 16 Pro and an Apple Watch Series 8 and have a question about how they can connect them to their hearing aids. My client would like to know if they can pair both their Apple Watch and iPhone to their hearing aids at the same time and use them simultaneously. Alternatively, do they need to disconnect from one device to connect to the other each time they want to switch between watch and phone?" Riley, the answer is it depends. And it's also a counterintuitive answer, because you would think that if a hearing aid had embraced Apple's own made-for-iPhone protocol, it would work, but it does not. And that's because at the moment, the Apple Watch does not support the low-energy Bluetooth protocol required for made-for-iPhone hearing aids to pair as audio devices with your Apple Watch and therefore to work with VoiceOver. There was no announcement in the Global Accessibility Awareness Day material from Apple saying that this was going to change with the 26 versions of their operating systems, and I think they would make a bit of a noise about it if it were going to change, so I think we can assume it's not going to change with the next release of watchOS. Why I say that this is counterintuitive is that if you don't have hearing aids that have embraced the made-for-iPhone protocol and have instead just gone for standard Bluetooth, which is the approach that Phonak have taken, then yes, you can pair your hearing aids to your Apple Watch, and you should be able to switch seamlessly between devices, although I've had mixed results with this. But what should happen is when your watch goes to sleep and you start using your phone, you should be able to hear the iPhone again. If your iPhone goes silent, you put the iPhone in standby and you wake the watch up, it should work. And a lot of the time it does, some of the time it doesn't, in my experience. So it's not like AirPods, where this is pretty seamless between iPhone and Apple Watch. Unfortunately, we don't have that yet, and there are no signs at this stage that we are going to. There are Apple Watch apps for some hearing aids, and that could be useful because you might be able to pair a little Braille display with an Apple Watch and control your hearing aid from the Apple Watch, and I suppose that's progress of sorts, but for audio, it is not a happening thing with the made-for-iPhone hearing aids. And speaking of iPhone, some final thoughts on iOS 26 and related things. Marissa says, "I wanted to thank you for your recap with your fellow co-hosts of the Apple WWDC 2025. While I am looking forward to the redesign of iOS 26, I hope that there are a lot of stability and bug improvements in the OS overall. Also, There really wasn't much mentioned on Global Accessibility Awareness Day by Apple as it relates to any new voice-over features or enhancements. While I understand that no operating system is going to be bug-free, I hope that this next version of iOS 26, iPad OS 26, etc., etc., are stable, that VoiceOver doesn't have as many issues as it does in the past, that users of Braille are able to use their Braille displays and other methods within the Braille ecosystem to accomplish daily tasks. As a low vision user, I wonder, as Heidi was mentioning, about the new design and how it may complicate being able to visually see things if the contrast is not good enough. I hope there is a way to fix these settings so that they can conform to more pleasant and usable experiences by low vision users. It is a concern, Marissa. I believe I have seen in one of the many articles I've been reading about iOS 26 that they understand the accessibility implications of the liquid glass approach and that there are ways to address it. But certainly if people feel able to, particularly when the operating systems go into public beta, which should be next month, you know, the developer betas are always a little rough and ready at the beginning. So anyone who jumps on now is taking a bit of a risk, but some people are going to take that risk. But I hope that when people do get onto the public betas, if they find some issues there, some concerns, that they let us know and that they also report directly to Apple about them. Time for an Access on Tech tip. This week, it comes from Carl Smith from the NFB of Utah Salt Lake City chapter. He says, I have a tech tip for those purchasing a laptop. Often, the function keys on new laptops have alternative functions from those we are used to, such as turning on and off the Wi-Fi or changing the volume or screen brightness. This is very inconvenient for those of us who use screen readers or magnification software and use the function keys for our normal work. Different laptop brands offer various ways to turn these alternate functions off, making the function keys perform as we are used to. Some brands have apps for this, or even sometimes requiring users to go into the BIOS to do the job. When buying a laptop, look for a lock icon on the escape key. If this lock is present to toggle the function keys between their two functions, all you need to do is press the FN key along with the escape key. Thank you, Carl. That's a very useful tip, and I have seen people struggling along with having to do all sorts of contortionist keystrokes to get their JAWS or NVDA functions that are associated with the function key row, and then when I show them how easy it is to turn it off, they're quite relieved but also frustrated that they didn't know it before. So usually it is possible to disable those system functions from the function keys so you get them back to the way that we as screen reader users prefer them. And if you have a tech tip, access on or joined together at nfb.org and you can put tech tip in the subject line. 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
4: Between Kindness and Honesty, by Gary Wunder. How does a blind person deal with things that are done primarily for visual effect? How does he know if he's done them right if his friends are hesitant to tell him for fear of hurting his feelings? These are the questions Gary Wunder, who is president of the National Federation of the Blind of Missouri, explores in Between Kindness and Honesty. Here's what he has to say. One of the most difficult challenges for blind people is to determine how well we do things which are done primarily for visual effect. Does the bathroom mirror have streaks? Is the window clean? Is the shirt wrinkled or smoothly pressed? Is the fence well sanded and painted? There are several issues to address when we tackle some of these everyday chores. We must create an effect which, since it is visual, may be one about which we have very little understanding. Is the visual effect we're trying to create one which corresponds to something we can feel? In the case of sanding the fence, the answer is yes. But in the case of the window or the mirror, the answer is no. If we can use our sense of touch, will the act of touching to verify our work alter the positive outcome we seek? Touching the fence to inspect one's painting job will probably have no long-lasting effects if the paint is dry, but touching the mirror or the window to see that one's efforts have been successful will probably go a great distance toward undoing the good work which was intended. Striving to achieve a satisfactory visual effect isn't limited only to house cleaning and simple home repairs. Some of the clothing we wear is to meet a functional need, such as keeping warm. But a good deal of how we dress has to do with looking visually appealing, as defined by the communities in which we live. When I was a boy growing up on a farm, being well-dressed meant putting on a clean pair of jeans and a clean shirt every 2 or 3 days, and occasionally dropping one's sneakers into the laundry. After high school, college, and eventually a professional job, I found that the rules for being well-dressed had changed. Now the requirement was that I wear a pressed white shirt, a nice 2 or 3-piece suit, and freshly shined wingtip shoes. In my family, buying a pair of wingtip shoes was quite an occasion. Wingtips were not a part of normal footwear in a family which made its living running large dirt-moving machinery used in the construction of houses and other buildings. Wingtips were special occasion church shoes, which also made their appearance at weddings and funerals. I suspect that in my 18 years at home, I had never seen my father polish a fancy pair of shoes more than 2 or 3 times. Even then, my experience of seeing him do it really meant listening to the noise he made while rubbing the shoes with a cloth, a foam rubber pad, or whatever it was he happened to be using. I was familiar with the smell of shoe polish and had a general idea that it was being applied to improve the looks of the shoes, but never had I tried polishing the pair myself. Any thought voiced about trying my hand at it brought forth the admonition that shoe polish was very messy and quite difficult to get off one's hands, and that I would do well to avoid it. All this changed, of course, when wingtips were transformed from fancy shoes to working shoes. Wearing them for 2 weeks on a daily basis was probably equivalent to a year of use such shoes would have had when I was a child. It soon became obvious that I had to figure out a way to maintain them if they were to add to rather than detract from my appearance. When I went to the drugstore for my first purchase of polish, I learned that it came in 2 forms, liquid and wax. Which should I get? A description by the druggist convinced me that wax would probably be easier for me to handle, so I handed over the money and went home to try my hand at the first polish. My initial assumption was that what improved the look of the shoe was coating it with polish, much like one would cover bread with peanut butter. I had the idea that the polish would serve as protection for the shoes, and so I laid on as much protection as I dared. Remembering the warnings about getting polish on my hands, I applied it with a foam rubber pad and was very diligent in seeing that none of it got on me. From the description of how hard it would be to remove, if, God forbid, I ever got any on my hands, I came to think of the shoe polish as something close to toxic and held the conviction that if I ever got any of it on me, I would be forever scarred, like those who on a drunken impulse have their bodies tattooed and then must carry the results of that mistake with them for the rest of their lives. When I presented my shoes for their first inspection by a sighted friend, he told me that it looked like I had failed to remove the polish. I had no idea what he meant, as you can understand from my previous explanation. As he explained it, the visual effect had something to do with applying the polish and then meticulously removing it, the end result being an improvement in the appearance of the shoe. So, with a new understanding of the art of shoe shining, I set to work on my shoes with a towel, rubbing vigorously to remove polish I had so generously applied. A second inspection brought me a higher score than had the first, but my shine still had major problems. Not only had I used too much polish, but I had applied it spottily and inconsistently. Worse than all of this, I learned, horror of horrors, that this time I'd actually gotten shoe polish on my hands. For a few moments, the condition of my shoes was of no consequence whatsoever. The only thing that mattered was figuring out how I could undo this terrible accident, which would forever label me as the careless and hapless blind man who had disregarded the loving advice of his family and had experimented with, yes, had actually tried, shoe polish. Would it matter that I hadn't inhaled? Much to my relief, I learned soap, water, and several repetitions of vigorous hand washing would remove any trace of the stuff. And so, when I went back to the task once more, I did so knowing that I had the freedom to use my hands, not only to apply the polish, but to help ensure I was spreading it consistently. After a time, my shoe-shining efforts moved from unqualified failures to something more acceptable. Just what that something was, I couldn't say, but I began to notice that shoes I paid to have shined at the airport brought me compliments, while shoes I shined myself seemed to bring only silence. If I inquired of family or friends about the condition of my shoes and explained that I had shined them the night before, invariably I was told that it certainly looked like I had worked on them. Thereafter, the conversation would move from the appearance of the shoes to the virtues of cleanliness and attention to one's appearance. It was admirable that I cared about my shoes and bothered to shine them when so many, who are probably more able than I, completely neglected their footwear. Since I was aware that airport shined shoes generate compliments, while my own efforts did not, my assumption was that somehow the quality of my work just wasn't as good as that of the shoeshine experts. To try to learn how my shoeshines were different, I would ask friends to critique my work and give me suggestions for the improvement of the shine. Again, the conversation would soon move from the work I had done to how wonderful it was that I cared and would bother to take the time to shine them. I almost never got suggestions about how to enhance the appearance of my shines, no matter how much I coaxed and pleaded, and no matter which of the trusted friends I asked. From time to time, I would think about the problem of evaluating my shoe shines and would wonder whether there was really a problem at all. Perhaps I was just showing an unflattering lack of trust, and the real problem wasn't the shine on my shoes, but a lack of confidence in myself. If people advising me were really my valued friends, why didn't I just take their word for the fact that my shoes looked okay? Wasn't it true that one always got more compliments on his hair on the day when it was cut and styled by a professional than on the days following when he washed it and combed it himself? My reservation about simply accepting the assessment of my shoe shines had its roots in an incident which occurred when I was a teenager. From time to time, my parents would meet a blind person, or would meet a person who knew a blind person, and would ask if I wished to be introduced. On one such occasion, my mother had the opportunity for us to meet with a blind couple who were visiting friends in our little town. My mother and I agreed that this would be a good thing. And so, on a Saturday afternoon, we were escorted into the living room to wait for the blind couple to come downstairs. We were seated on furniture which the blind man had upholstered for his friends, and while his work was greatly admired, in whispered voices we were cautioned not to mention the defect on the arm of one chair. We were given to understand that the man took great pride in his work, and that his friends were concerned that his feelings would be hurt when they were to tell him about the mark or the scratch or the stain, or whatever it was which marred this otherwise admirable work. Obviously, I didn't pay much attention to exactly what the defect was. So flattered was I by being taken into the confidence of the grown-ups with our little secret. I felt some discomfort about knowing and keeping the secret, but the source of that discomfort didn't really come to me for some time. I was too caught up in being talked with like I was actually an adult, and at 14 I certainly knew I was. If the adults thought concealment was the right path to take, far be it from me, the newest person in the room, to be elevated to adulthood, to dispute with them about it. Besides, I too felt sorry for the blind man, somehow believing that he was very different from me, and only realizing long after that one day, if my luck held, I too would grow into a blind man. On the day I've just described, I met a nice blind couple, and we shared some food and drink. But what I really took with me went far beyond two new acquaintances and some cordial conversation. What I learned was that in the name of charity and kindness, it would be considered unacceptable by many with whom I would associate for them to give me a candid and unbiased assessment of anything I might do. The charity which I was so willing to extend to that blind man was unwelcome when it came to me, but it didn't matter whether I welcomed it or not, for the decision as to whether or not to extend that questionable charity would be made by someone else. It didn't matter that the someone else was a good friend or that there were strong bonds of trust between us. In fact, the very friendship we shared might be the strongest and most compelling reason for the secrecy with which my friends would proceed. Given this as background, perhaps you can understand why I kept looking for a way to get a candid, unbiased assessment of my shoes. The inspiration came to me one morning while taking a cab to attend a National Federation of the Blind-sponsored event. The cab driver who drove me was one I knew quite well, he and I both sharing an interest in computers and baseball and politics and religion and any number of things one talks about to keep from being haunted by the ever-present clicking of the cab meter. When the cab driver greeted me with the question, "Well, young man, how has your morning been?" I said that it had been a busy morning for me, that I'd gone out to breakfast, had gone to get my shoes shined, and was now on the way to the airport. Glancing down at my shoes, the cab driver remarked, "Well, so you went and got your shoes shined this morning, did you?" I said yes, that I thought keeping them shined was important, and this seemed as good a day as any to do the job. The cab driver next turned to the subject of baseball and the rivalry between the St. Louis Cardinals and the Kansas City Royals, who were, at that time, engaged in World Series play. Right in the middle of his commentary on the game, he hesitated and almost as an aside said, "So you got them shoes shined this morning, did you?" "Yes," I said. "I got them done early this morning when I would rather have slept in." Next, the driver's commentary moved from baseball to computers, he being an amateur computer enthusiast, and knowing me to be a computer programmer. Often he had picked my brain for tidbits of information to make his system perform more efficiently. Again, right in the middle of his strongly held views about the dominance of IBM and the superiority of other systems on the market, the driver interrupted himself to say, "Got them shoes shined today, did you?" Again, I replied in the affirmative. When we neared the airport, the conversation moved from computers to crime, as we talked about a recent murder which had shaken our small city. In the middle of his discourse on the sad state of the world when crime lurked just outside our door, the driver interrupted himself once again and said, "Tell me, young man, just who was the dirty blank blank blank who charged you to shine them shoes?" I sputtered, realizing that while I probably had just evoked an unbiased judgment on the appearance of my wingtips, I hadn't reckoned with the possibility that this angry man might want to go and settle the score for me. I danced around the question and asked what kind of job they had done. The cab driver had every bit as much to say about my shoes as he did about baseball, computers, and crime, which he was certain had been committed here. According to the driver, the negligent shiner seemed to believe that the only part of the shoe that would be visible was the toe. With great emotion, he explained that the sides of the shoes still had streaks of polish on them, and the heels looked like they hadn't been touched at all. Yes, it was clear from the cab driver's perspective, we were still talking about the issue of crime, and I should avoid whoever it was that gave me that shoe shine. Now at least I had some data with which to work. We had moved beyond how wonderful it was that I cared and how brave I was to attempt the job myself. As bad as that review sounded at the time, I now had reason to believe I was capable of delivering a quality shine, if only on the toe of the shoe. I reasoned that if I was more methodical in applying and removing the shoe polish, my work would indeed be acceptable. To my surprise and great benefit, I also found that if I could tell my friends I knew I was having problems with certain areas of the shoe, then, for whatever reason, they felt free to offer constructive criticism of their own. It would be wonderful if I could end this tale by telling you that I've now become such an accomplished shoe shiner that I work nights and weekends to supplement my income so that my daughter can attend the best college in the United States. Well, I hope she can. But if it turns out that she needs income other than what I can provide from my day job, she'll have to find some way to earn it herself. The truth of the matter is that my shoe shines are something less than those offered by the professionals. Still, my ability to shine shoes at least now gets me an occasional compliment, and my work is normally free from those untouched spots and globs of polish which once were my trademark and signature. Sometimes in my work with the National Federation of the Blind, I'm asked to attend state conventions where this story finds its way into my remarks. When I first started using it, the purpose was to introduce a fairly serious banquet address with a tinge of humor. Later, the story evolved into a tool I could use to explain how we who are blind sometimes need to be clever to get at visual information which others are afraid to give to us. At other times, I have introduced the story to interject some self-deprecating humor when I thought my lecture on some subject or other was causing me to come across as someone who thought he had great pearls of wisdom to dispense. Now, however, when I tell this story, my intent is to have it hint at the kind of balance we must have when dealing with one another. As blind people, we need to realize that in the name of charity, people will sometimes be reluctant to tell us things we think we need to know. If we want that information, blindness will require us to work at a way of getting it. Balance enters in when we simply accept this truth and cease to feel put out by having to make the extra effort to get the information we need. Balance comes into play when we realize that the charity and kindness which frustrates us in one situation is the same charity and kindness which reaches out to us when we ask for a hand up and a chance to get an education, take a job, and live full lives in our community. The suspicion that one may not be getting the whole truth has to live side by side with the knowledge that we who are blind are every bit as reticent about giving people information which may come across as critical as sighted folks sometimes are when we ask them for information that they think we cannot use or may not really want. Walking the line between kindness and honesty isn't easy for anyone, blind or sighted. But I leave the subject feeling grateful that both exist and that both serve their own distinct functions in helping us in our journey.
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6: United States Department of Justice sues Uber for $125 million, by Chris Danielson. A photo appears on the page, the caption, Chris Danielson. On October 15, 2024, members of the National Federation of the Blind and our allies protested denials of rideshare service to guide dog users and other blind and deafblind people in front of both Uber and Lyft's headquarters facilities in San Francisco. There have been significant developments since then, including the rollout by both companies of features allowing guide dog or service animal users to voluntarily self-identify to facilitate a more streamlined reporting and follow-up process. At the same time, Federationists have continued to report violations not only to the companies, but to the U.S. Department of Justice, DOJ, Civil Rights Division. The reports to the Justice Department have now borne fruit. On September 11, 2025, DOJ filed a lawsuit in the United States District Court for the Northern District of California against Uber under Title III of the Americans with Disabilities Act, ADA. The complaint focuses on the denial of rides to blind and deafblind people who use guide dogs and extends to other service dog users and wheelchair users. DOJ says that it brings the action based on reasonable cause determinations that Uber has engaged in a pattern or practice of discrimination against people with disabilities and that a person or group of persons has been discriminated against and that Uber's discrimination raises an issue of general public importance. The lawsuit seeks court orders to stop the discrimination and $125 million in compensatory damages for individuals who have reported discrimination, as well as civil penalties of up to $100,000 per violation. The 90-plus page complaint is sweeping, and many of its details are distressing to read. It describes how Uber and its drivers have routinely refused service, imposed illegal surcharges and cleaning fees, and failed to modify policies that would accommodate riders' disabilities. It alleges that Uber knew of these problems but failed to take preventive measures such as adequately training drivers, monitoring compliance, or providing meaningful relief to those harmed. It cites instances where there is evidence that drivers remained on Uber's platform even after flagrantly violating riders' rights. The DOJ details many harrowing incidents. Blind riders like Michael May and Ryan Dorr faced repeated denials after informing drivers they traveled with guide dogs, causing anxiety and missed appointments. Deafblind rider Valerie Hyatt endured drivers calling her service animal filthy and deliberately engaging in intimidating and frightening behaviors, such as taking detours, making unnecessary and unplanned stops, playing loud music, and accusing her of lying about her disabilities. After being denied multiple rides and missing his flight, veteran Jason Ludwig, who uses a service dog to help with his walking, balance, and daily tasks, had to endure a 16-hour drive in a rental car, which aggravated his chronic back pain to the point where he could not stand or walk when he arrived home and had to remain in bed and miss work for 5 days. Despite the considerable expense of the missed flight and rental car, Uber's insulting solution was to offer Mr. Ludwig a $15 ride credit. Wheelchair users like a 7-year-old boy identified as J.E. and medical physicist Kingsley Joseph repeatedly experienced drivers refusing to transport them because the drivers claimed they could not stow a collapsible wheelchair in their vehicles, even in cases where the vehicle was obviously large enough. J.E.'s mother noted that these experiences, as well as insensitive and intrusive questions from drivers, caused her son to have more depression and anxiety about his disability and to become reluctant to travel. Riders with inflexible prosthetic limbs, like Elizabeth Lawrence, were denied the simple accommodation of sitting in the front seat for more legroom. The complaint further alleges that Uber discouraged complaints by limiting account credits for riders who repeatedly faced discrimination and subsequently sought refunds. It also alleges that Uber failed to share the outcomes of investigations, leaving victims without recourse and allowing violating drivers to continue operating. It notes the rollout of the self-identification feature, which it says occurred after Uber was notified of the DOJ investigation leading to this enforcement action, but alleges that this has had little to no effect on denials. Persistence and patience pay off. This lawsuit is the culmination of years of effort by the National Federation of the Blind to spur DOJ action. Our long quest for justice is the reason that President Mark Riccobono and her national leadership requested that riders report discrimination to DOJ, as well as through our rideshare survey, and to Uber and Lyft directly. We know that reporting can be tedious and time-consuming, especially considering that discrimination persists, but we now know for sure that DOJ is listening and accumulating evidence to take Uber to court. The lawsuit represents our collective effort, but our government can bring pressure to bear on Uber that simply was not available to any individual or even to the Federation as an organizational plaintiff. $125 million is a substantial number, and it is undoubtedly focusing Uber's attention and drawing the notice of Lyft and other rideshare providers as well. Pursuant to its specific powers under the ADA, DOJ is also seeking a civil penalty of $50,000 for a first violation and $100,000 for each subsequent violation to vindicate the public interest in eliminating disability discrimination. To reduce the possible civil penalties, Uber needs to show that it has made or is making good faith efforts to end the discrimination. Money aside, it is in Uber's interest to take much more aggressive action than it has so far to finally stop the denials. A call to ongoing action. This historic lawsuit underscores the essential role the National Federation of the Blind has played, and will continue to play, in the fight for equal access to transportation. By organizing protests, documenting violations, and urging members to report discrimination to DOJ, we helped to build an extensive record that made this enforcement action possible. But our work does not end here. We will closely monitor the progress of this case, push for meaningful remedies beyond monetary damages, and continue to hold Uber, Lyft, and all transportation providers accountable. Together, we will not only ensure compliance with the law, but also secure the dignity, independence, and full participation that blind, deafblind, and disabled riders demand and deserve.
5: Blindness is not the characteristic that defines you or your future. 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
7: Okay, this next presentation is Sexual Health Education and Research, a community-centered approach driven by the blind. I learned many years ago through the Federation that the best way to be a teacher or a leader is to continue to learn things from the perspectives and lived experience of those that you are honored to teach or lead. And I try to do that on a daily basis in this movement. The first time I remember getting to know our presenter, our next presenter, was during our 2006 Rocket On program, which I was in charge of. That was not her first experience with the Federation. I looked back and noticed that she was published in Future Reflections in 2004. I told her that recently. I'm not sure she looked it up because she might be not so happy with what she said 20 years ago, but then most of us aren't, right? When she was in the program, she was only a sophomore in high school, but I can point out very significantly that in the Rocket On program, she was selected to be the mission

the failures of the education system for blind children. And I particularly love her dedication to doing something about it. She works often in our Texas Federation Youth Programs. And her and I have often shared thoughts. She shared thoughts with me about how the blindness field and the materials produced around sexual health education are greatly lacking. So last year, I appointed a committee, a subcommittee of the board, to work with her on our first sexual health education program here at the National Convention. And I know many of you went to participate in that because I dropped by and I noticed that it was a great success. So I asked if she would come talk about it here. I was really honored to be in our Betsy Zaborowski conference room in April when this young lady defended her dissertation, calling out many times the work of the National Federation of the Blind and adding further academic credibility to the lived experience that we share, combined with real researched methodology. I'm certain that this won't be her last time with us. She will be making many, many more contributions to our movement, but I'm really honored to be introducing her for the first time on this stage as Dr. Micah Baugh.

Thank you. This is my 18th convention, and in all those years, this is one of the first times we're discussing sex education on the convention floor. But something I learned at my very first convention, this is the National Federation of the Blind, and we're not scared to tackle difficult things together. We're not afraid to get comfortable with uncomfortable topics. We don't shy away from tough conversations with others or among ourselves, and we certainly don't sit idly when we recognize injustice or inequity. I'm going to talk a lot about what other people say to us and about us, but I'm also going to invite you to consider what we, blind people, say to ourselves and each other collectively as a movement. Are we amplifying messages of hope and courage and inherent human value? Or to what extent, and I know it's hard to think about our faults, but to what extent have we amplified the messages of cruelty, neglect, and injustice foisted upon us by others' erroneous assumptions and misconceptions that we could never be sexual beings? But most importantly, what are we doing about it? You might have some feelings here in the next 20 minutes. They might even be some unpleasant feelings. You probably weren't expecting deep emotions on your Sunday morning. I wasn't expecting deep ones when I wrote this, but here we are, so at least we're in it together. Let's start with what other people say to us. The good news is, these are not our people, in case you were wondering. These people, often well-meaning experts in the vision field, send us messages about our needs, our desires, our hopes, our values in the world. Sometimes these messages are edifying, but usually they're just not. They said that blind kids don't need to learn Braille because it's too outdated. So we said, if they won't teach them, we will. And now we have the NFB Bell Academy. Then they said, blind kids can't learn science, technology, engineering, and math because it's too visual. We said, if they won't teach them, we will. And now we have a whole generation of science nerds and tech geeks. And then they said, teachers of students with visual impairments know everything they need to know. We said, first, let's try teachers of blind students. Secondly,

0: No, they really don't. And yet again, if they won't teach them, we will. Say hi to a Teacher of Tomorrow cohort member if you see one today. There's 20 of them here at this convention. They're learning how to be our people. Let's make sure we're their people, too. One of my favorite things about our movement is the spunk and feistiness with which we attack injustice. Usually, when the messages we're hearing are as mired in misconceptions as those I've just highlighted, we spring into action. In other words, challenge accepted. But messages about reading and careers aren't steeped in the same social stigma and taboo as other messages. They don't wound us to the core of our worth as humanity like other messages do. Do you know what else they've been saying for all these years? Do you know what they say when it comes time for the talk in fifth grade or middle school? What they say when it comes time for health class in high school? If you think for a second, you know what they say, because somebody said it to you or a blind person that you care about. The things that hurt most are the most difficult to forget. And as the kids say, these messages hit different. Still, I'll state it plainly, and just so we're clear, everything I'm sharing here is backed by real-life research conducted by real-life disabled scholars, which, as a researcher myself, quells my ever-present anxiety about whether the statement I'm about to make is valid or not. Luckily, I did the entire literature review for you. You're welcome. So I can say with total confidence that everything I'm sharing is legit. So here's what they say. They say, in summary, blind kids don't need sex education. It's too awkward. It's uncomfortable. How would we even teach them that? We can just let them skip that class. And if we can't get them out of the class, maybe we'll just forget to make the materials accessible. So that way no one will feel awkward about them touching a picture of a vagina. Blind kids don't even need this information anyway. They're all so weird and nobody's gonna wanna, you know, have sex with them. Let's just discreetly encourage the parents to put her on the pill so that we can avoid periods and, God forbid, pregnancy. I hope we know how untrue and wildly misguided these statements are. But false or not, they sink in. What others say to us too often becomes what we say to ourselves. The underlying squeamishness here, it's not just about sex education. It's about whether we, blind people, deserve the information and opportunity to live full and enriching lives. Lives full of love, intimacy, and yes, good sex, if that's what we desire, as everyone else. But you know what the worst part of this is? And here's where my raging feelings enter the chat, and I hope yours do too. The worst part of this is that in my 15 years of working with blind kids, I hear these messages from them. They tell me how I'm just not relationship material, and nobody's gonna date me anyway, so I don't need to learn that stuff. And my family says they'd take my baby if I ever had one, so I'll just never have sex. If young blind people tell me these things in today's modern, enlightened, hip world, I know the things our elders could share would be even harder to hear. These messages are insidious. They hurt, sometimes so profoundly that we'd rather pretend that they don't apply to us or they don't affect us than engage in meaningful efforts to address the hidden kernels of truth behind them. But whether we address them or not, we carry the things that people say to us within us. They grow and they flourish, and we risk projecting them onto others in our movement, sometimes the most vulnerable folks around us. What do we say to the survivor who's trying to heal? What can we offer the blind parents who are trying to support their queer teenager? What answers do we have for a young blind woman who finds herself pregnant and doesn't know how she got that way because she didn't understand how menstrual cycles work? Do we respond in scoffing tones that sex has nothing to do with blindness? Or blind parents can figure this out on their own, it's not our job. Or my personal favorite, well, I didn't need sex education to figure out how things worked. These started as things that others have said to us, but they've become things that we've said to ourselves and each other. Because it's really difficult to confront the systems that perpetuate these norms. But is this who we are? Do we cede the right to write our own narrative in all aspects of life, even those that usually occur in the dark behind closed doors? I think not. I think, in fact, I know that we're better than that. So they said blind kids don't need sex education. So even though it's hard, even though it's uncomfortable, even though we are tired, and even though we don't all agree on the specifics of how and when and what to teach with sex education, we already know what solves this. It's the same refrain from the Braille, science, and teacher crises. If they won't teach us, we'll teach us. They wouldn't teach us, so we taught us. We, the blind, developed the Sexual Health Education Research and Training Project, which, to my knowledge, is the first research-based, blind-led, blind-centered sexual health education effort for blind adults. It was designed by blind people for blind people. No. Lest anyone think we approach this haphazardly, I'm going to throw out some fancy research lingo to assuage your worries. This is for all those science nerds who appreciate a long, overcomplicated description, but it's also for those skeptics who aren't sure if we ought to be venturing into research, or sex education, or research on sex education. The SHIRT project employed a community-based participatory research model, which is a social justice-oriented approach that was adapted for public health in the late 20th century. It's only about 25 years ago, in case you were wondering. This approach follows 9 key principles, which you can find in the peer-reviewed literature if you're so inclined. But suffice it to say that in this kind of research, it's the researched, not the researcher, that holds decision-making power and leadership. It's not academic experts telling blind people what we need. It's people with academic expertise and people with community-based expertise working together to solve agreed-upon problems using agreed-upon methods. We also used a critical disability theory lens. CDT scrutinizes the systems within which disabled people live, as opposed to scrutinizing the disabilities or the people themselves. Here's how I like to think of CDT. Instead of the traditional breakup line of, it's not you, it's me, CDT says to ableist systems and the people that perpetuate them, actually, it is you, you're the problem. And that's a view that I would venture to guess resonates with many of us here today. So with the CBPR approach and CDT lens in mind, we developed a sexual health education intervention, which is just what public health folks call a program, for blind adults. Because we know from previous research from Drs. Wild, Kapperman, Kelly, and others that blind adults did not get adequate sexual health education in high school, and because we do, obviously, have standards, we used the National Sex Education Standards as the basis for what content to include in the intervention. The NSES details all the skills and knowledge that one should have after leaving high school, so it was a logical place to start when trying to fill those gaps. SHIRT also combined 13 constructs from 3 conceptual frameworks during intervention design, implementation, and evaluation. Conceptual frameworks are just roadmaps for researchers, and they tell us what elements to think about and how those elements relate during the research process. We chose the reach, effectiveness, adoption, implementation, and maintenance, or REAIM, framework, and its companion, the Practical Robust Implementation Sustainability Model, or PRISM, because these are widely used, robust, evidence-based frameworks in the field of public health. They've been tested, retested, critiqued some more. So in short, these frameworks work. With REAIM and PRISM, while REAIM and PRISM contemplate every aspect of the intervention design process, including the target audience, they lack the detailed consideration of the specific and unique attributes of each target audience, like blind people. And that's where our third framework, the 5 Principles for Disrupting Compulsory Sightedness, comes in. This framework was developed by blind scholar Natalie Shaheen, and it maps, in hierarchical order the necessary infrastructure for a given educational endeavor to cultivate success for blind learners. Now, these things might seem obvious to us, like embracing non-visual techniques, creating an empowering environment, ensuring that all equipment and materials are accessible, but they're sadly novel concepts to some of those experts in the vision field. The combination of interdisciplinary frameworks addresses a key problem with much of the programming, sexual health or otherwise, developed for blind people. In my experience, well-meaning content-specific experts like sex educators want to be inclusive, but they develop programs that lack the need or that do not meet the needs of blind individuals. Conversely, professionals in the blindness field want to address identified knowledge and information gaps, but they lack the content-specific expertise, like credentialing and sexual health education, to do that effectively. It's the combination of blindness-specific and content-specific expertise that's critical here, and though it took us 3 frameworks and 13 constructs from them, we achieved that goal with SHIRT. So at this point, I've introduced to you lots of acronyms: SHIRT, CBPR, CDT, NSES, REAIM, PRISM, five principles. We've got a whole alphabet soup. Since we all know that the quality of your work directly correlates to the number of fancy acronyms you have, I posit that I have thus adequately convinced you of the valor of this endeavor. Sarcasm aside, the fact that our work is grounded in science is profoundly important, but it's also a bit of a drag if research isn't your thing. So let me turn now to some of the things we learned from our years-long, meticulous effort to bring the SHIRT project to fruition. I'll spare you the research specifics this time and just say that we learned these things because we asked blind people, both the 14 facilitators that helped run the event and the 178 participants that attended it, what they thought. So this information comes from us. It doesn't come from somebody else who thought they might know what blind people need. It's clear from our data that there's a resounding need for continued sexual health education work in our community. Both participants and facilitators emphasized that they were excited and relieved that our organization was engaging in this critical work. Here's what 2 participants said. One said, "The positive blindness philosophy and complete openness of the facilitators was amazing. Every table I visited was patient, kind, and happy to answer questions. The fact that this was happening at all changed my life." And I cannot name just one thing that was great about this particular activity. I've been saying for a long time that we needed a way to learn about sexual and relationship health that would be inclusive to blind people, and this was it. Our data also highlights that for sensitive information like sexual health, it is imperative that blind people have autonomy over what and how they learn. So rather than creating a seminar where folks would be exposed to prescribed content, we developed a self-directed open house where participants could decide what and how they learned. Some folks were just interested in anatomy, others were there for the contraception. Many were interested in gender and identity, but most folks wanted to visit every table to learn all that they could. It sounds so simple to let people choose what and how they learn, but for many attendees, this was the very first time. These are adult attendees, and this was the very first time that they could, one, choose what topics they wanted to know about, two, have time to explore those topics without 57 people asking if they needed help, 3, have access to somebody who knew non-visual techniques and could answer their questions. 4, decide that they didn't want to talk to that person who was there to answer questions because they wanted to explore on their own. And 5, have everything, not just one thing or 2 things, but everything available in accessible, high-quality formats. Here's what this meant for just one participant. It's a story that was shared by one of our facilitators. "I had an asexual, aromantic person come to my table, and she was in tears. And she said, 'I never thought I'd be welcome at an event like this.' And then she said, 'I can just leave the tables where I'm uncomfortable, and I never thought I'd be able to do that.'" This person was asexual, meaning they don't experience sexual attraction to anyone at all. They're also aromantic, which means they don't have romantic feelings either. Essentially, This is perhaps the last person we might expect to attend an event about sex. But she showed up because, well, I don't know why she showed up. We'll have to do more research to know why people came to these things. But I would hypothesize that it's because she got all the wrong messages growing up. But regardless, this person had a transformative experience because her autonomy was respected, because we made space for all of us, and because we had the courage to tackle these difficult things together. We learned plenty of other things about what makes sexual health education effective, what we did well, and what we could do better. But with my remaining time today, I want to share with you a few more glimpses of what happened at the SHIRT Project. We didn't shy away from tough conversations, and these stories, these are our collective reward. At the end of the evening, a blind woman, probably in her early 20s, who didn't know how to use a tampon, was learning how to use a tampon, asking questions about why is this here and how does it stay in, and having all these questions answered for her that nobody's ever answered before. This is incredibly important information that somebody should have shared with this person, and it didn't happen until this event. And we had someone come up who wanted to be a blind parent. She had never met a blind mom before, and she didn't really think it was possible. She burst into tears hearing our stories about how we were parenting positively in the community and how it really was possible. Then she starts being all apologetic about crying, and I was like, no, no, it's fine. Please keep crying. And at that point, that's when I knew that this is where I'm supposed to be. And finally, we had a family who lost a baby at 13 weeks. And seeing the 3D printed 13-week ultrasound, they connected with it so emotionally and so hard. It was such an important moment for them to see what their baby might have looked like. They finally got some closure. We don't have to continue to simply absorb the messages of others. We're not empty vessels just waiting to be filled with whatever they decide we should hear. We don't have to wait and hang on and hold tight while someone else determines what crumbs of knowledge we're allowed to have. If we ask nicely, maybe someone will explain how to use a condom. If we don't make a fuss, perhaps they'll describe labor and delivery or lactation. Maybe we'll get enough to get by, and maybe we won't. But make no mistake, unless and until blind people are at the center and at the helm of this sex education ship, we will never experience the freedom to live the sexual, asexual, or anywhere in between lives that we want. We decide what messages, ideas, and values and priorities flow freely within our movement. And when we do that, by extension, we also decide what flows freely from our movement into the hearts and minds of those vision experts and anyone else who hasn't yet realized that when we say blind people live the lives we want, it applies to every aspect of our existence. Whether you're a blind, black, queer and kinky, retired pastor from rural America, or you're a young, blind, deeply devout Catholic from the inner city who's just trying to conceive a child, you belong here. And if none of these struggles resonate inside you because you did get adequate sexual health education or because you did figure it out all on your own, pick up a brick and help us build something because you especially belong here. Maybe you don't need blind-led, blind-centered sex education or research, but I assure you that blind-led, blind-centered research needs you. It's not about your personal views on sex. It's about our collective right to have equal, if not superior, access to all educational opportunities, including sexual health. We didn't stay silent when they wanted to do away with Braille. We didn't sit still when they said that STEM careers just aren't for you. We're moving to make sure that teachers have the tools and philosophy they need to nurture our next round of blind leaders. Wherever there's educational injustice, wherever blind people are getting the short end of the stick, and whenever they tell us that you're not eligible for all that life has to offer, we'll be there. We'll step into weird, awkward, uncomfortable spaces together. We'll do the work to generate the data that will tell us how to make it better, and we'll use that data along with courage and commitment and a solemn promise forged from shared pain and shared resolve that we will not let their messages win. We'll do research on Braille and science and sex and whatever comes next. We'll craft our own messages to share with others. And most importantly, those messages, our messages, are the ones we'll amplify back to ourselves. Thank you.
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2: Reflecting the Flame in Utah Rehabilitation for the Blind by Brian DeLude. There is a photo on the page, the caption, Brian DeLude. From the editor, Dr. Brian DeLude is a longtime member of the National Federation of the Blind who currently serves as the treasurer of the National Federation of the Blind of Utah. He can boast of a number of educational accomplishments, including a Ph.D., CRC, LVRC, and NOMC. Before leaving Utah to work as the assistant director for Blind Inc., he worked as the vocational rehabilitation coordinator for the Division of Services for the Blind and Visually Impaired in Utah. Here's what he says about trying to improve the state agency and the efforts of other like-minded men and women, many of whom are a part of the NFB. In 1991, Dr. Mark Maurer gave a banquet speech entitled Reflecting the Flame. In this speech, Dr. Maurer pointed out that three things are needed for an idea to move forward and not die. It requires an idea, a leader to promote that idea and defend it, and it finally requires others with the same idea to reflect the flame so that it continues to burn. I listened to this speech recently, and I felt I needed to tell my story of working in blind rehabilitation here in the state of Utah, and how the blind of our state have endeavored to reflect the flame. Our blind rehabilitation program is a combined agency under the Utah State Office of Rehabilitation. Our title is the Division of Services for the Blind and Visually Impaired. We have a blindness training center, low vision services, deaf-blind services, an older blind program, vision screening for young children, and until recently, vocational rehabilitation services. I started working for the Division of Services for the Blind and Visually Impaired, DSBVI, in May of 2010 in the Blindness Training Center as a cane travel instructor. I had previously worked for the Louisiana Center for the Blind in Ruston for over 5 years. Ray Martin is a longtime Federationist and had the dream of developing a training center that had the same philosophy as the NFB training centers. This philosophy centered around teaching the structured discovery method of training. As director, Ray experienced strong staff resistance to training under sleep shades, using the long white cane, and using the word blind. As director of the center, however, he hired many qualified blind instructors who had the same philosophy and dream that he had. When I started working at DSBVI, Ray had already hired Deja Powell as a cane travel instructor. He experienced staff criticism and hostility for hiring a person who was blind to teach cane travel. He also hired Brooke Sexton as a cane travel instructor. Brooke is a longtime Federationist, and she, as well as Deja, had been trained at Louisiana Tech University's master's degree program. Previously, Brooke had been working in Hawaii in the training center there and had seen a training center change its philosophy of blindness. Fellow Federationist Everett Bacon was an employee in assistive technology services. At that time, he was chapter president of the Salt Lake chapter of the National Federation of the Blind of Utah. Later, he became president of the affiliate. Adam Rushforth was also working in the training center when I started. Adam was chapter president of the Utah Valley chapter. He was also treasurer of the affiliate and director of our Project Strive program. So as you can see, Ray had a dream of developing an effective training center that would change the lives of the blind of the state. He was a leader who promoted that dream along with Everett Bacon, me, and others that I have mentioned, and many whom I have not mentioned. I feel it is important that I point out here that I have not mentioned the division director at the time as one of the leaders who held the same dream as Ray. The director at the time was Bill Gibson. Ray received no support from Mr. Gibson. In fact, he went so far as to remove Ray from being director for a period of 4 months in the later part of 2010. It was only the intervention of the National Federation of the Blind to the state administrators that made them reverse their decision. As I stated earlier, Ray and those of us who believed in structured discovery training were resisted at almost every turn from staff who did not believe in sleep shades, using the long white cane, or using the word blind. We would develop policies regarding these topics, but were never fully supported by Bill or his supervisor, Don Uchida. I finished my doctorate in rehabilitation education from the University of Arkansas in 2011. I was certified as a rehabilitation counselor in the fall of that year. In 2012, DSBVI had an opening for a transition vocational rehabilitation counselor. I applied for the job and was hired. Later that year, the vocational rehabilitation coordinator resigned, and I was asked to fill the position. I directed vocational rehabilitation for the blind for 4 years. During this time, Ray still had the dream and continued to hire qualified employees who had the right philosophy of blindness. Some of these included Marla Palmer, a longtime Federationist in the Parents of Blind Children Division for the state of Utah. Amber and Chase Holliday were hired from Louisiana. Mike Harvey and Jim Reed were also hired. For the first 2 years as rehabilitation coordinator, I had the privilege of being part of a management team alongside Ray, and I listened to him and supported his dreams for an effective training center. One of Ray's triumphs was incorporating cross-training or immersion training for newly hired employees of the training center. This was met with resistance by Bill and Don, but we were allowed to train our staff for those in the training center. Ray was permitted to have his staff trained for over 3 months. New vocational rehabilitation counselors and low vision specialists could train for only 6 weeks, and support staff could train for only 2 weeks. For those 2 years, we battled regularly with staff who did not share our philosophy. Everett Bacon became a member of the management team near the end of that 2 year period. Ray Martin retired at the end of my second year as supervisor. He felt he had fought the good fight, and he passed the torch to Everett and me to continue the dream. He had hoped that we would receive more support from his supervisor than he had received. What did Ray accomplish in his tenure at the training center as director? He had hired enough staff with the right philosophy that the dream would not die with his retirement. Adam Rushford was hired as the new blindness training center director. We now had 3 members of the management committee who had a good philosophy of blindness. We continued to try to be the leaders that Ray was and continued to hire counselors and training center staff who had the proper philosophy. These staff were reflecting the flame to their students. Jennifer Kennedy from Virginia was hired as a cane travel instructor. She is a former national scholarship winner and another graduate of Louisiana Tech. We also hired Barbara Elliott as home management instructor. When she was a blind homemaker, she was elected as chapter president of our Weber Davis chapter. Although Everett, Adam, and I were on the management team and could express our opinions on critical hiring and administrative policy, we were never fully supported by Bill Gibson or his supervisors. In November of 2014, the Utah State Office of Rehabilitation, USOR, realized that they had mismanaged the budget and needed to make drastic changes. One significant change was for vocational rehabilitation to go on an order of selection. This included vocational rehabilitation for the blind as well. Federation membership and leadership represented themselves well in public meetings that were held by USOR. Although it was pointed out that DSBVI was not the cause of the shortfall, because we are a combined agency, we were lumped together with the general agency. The director of USOR resigned during the legislative session, in which USOR had to ask for $6 million to cover the shortfall. Bill Gibson retired in the middle of that year. During the first 6 months of the implementation of the order of selection, no clients were removed from the waiting list. Word spread among the blindness community that there was an order of selection, and applications for services declined. As a result, caseloads for the blind declined. As part of conditions from the legislature for the $6 million bailout, the legislature required USOR to be audited. DSBVI was specially targeted for this audit based on reports from angry clients or staff who left messages on a recently developed hotline for the agency where individuals could report fraud, misuse, and abuse of public funds. Many of the targeted client files, which were audited for DSBVI, were found to be out of compliance with USOR policy. In nearly every instance, Bill Gibson was involved in the rehabilitation decisions that were out of compliance or an exception to policy. Some were due to counselor error, for which I take responsibility. Based on the results of the audit, USOR decided to consolidate blind vocational rehabilitation into general rehabilitation. Vocational rehabilitation counselors, who were under the supervision of DSBVI, would now be supervised by a general rehabilitation supervisor in their geographic area. I was reassigned from being a supervisor to working as a rehabilitation counselor for a general caseload. Public meetings were held at DSBVI explaining the decision. Members and leaders of the NFB of Utah gave public comment expressing their displeasure over the decision and the effect this would have on blind services. They also wrote a resolution which was passed by its state convention. Ray Martin had the dream of good rehabilitation for the blind of Utah. As a leader, he hired us to reflect that flame. Although Ray has retired, I have been reassigned, and vocational rehabilitation for the blind has been consolidated into general rehabilitation, we who have the right philosophy will continue to reflect the flame. As members of the National Federation of the Blind, we can do nothing less. Rehabilitation for the blind here in Utah has had some setbacks, but there are still many employees who will continue to reflect the flame and change the lives of the blind of Utah.
3: Letting the world know that blindness is not the characteristic that holds us back. We're NFBRN, the National Federation of the Blind Radio Network.
4: 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There is a photo on the page, the caption, Chris Danielson. From the editor, Chris Danielson is the Director of Public Relations for the NFB, and it is easy to see why he has been charged with packaging our message. His writing has the beauty of being both interesting and educational. His passion for what we do, coupled with his sense of trying to understand the other person's position, make his contributions extraordinary. Here is what he says about click-by lawsuits, an issue discussed in the August-September issue by Eve Hill. Link, link, image, image, button, button. Our screen readers too often utter this and similar gibberish. We all know that there are plenty of inaccessible websites out there and plenty more that, while not completely inaccessible, have frustrating accessibility barriers. The idea of suing them all probably brings a certain visceral satisfaction to many of us as we pound on our keyboards in exasperation. Some are doing just that. But certain lawsuits hurt our progress. Those are click-by or drive-by lawsuits. Click-by or drive-by plaintiffs and their lawyers file dozens or hundreds of lawsuits against businesses, municipal governments, and other entities that are covered by the Americans with Disabilities Act, claiming that their websites are inaccessible. Recently, the Daytona Beach News Journal reported that a man living in Daytona Beach, Florida, had filed some 130 lawsuits in the state since 2016. Many of the lawsuits were against Florida cities with public documents hosted on their websites that were not accessible to the man, Joel Price, and other blind people who use screen readers. Inaccessible government documents violate the Americans with Disabilities Act of 1990 and other laws. Acknowledging they had a problem, many of the cities were removing the documents from their sites and then replacing them when the accessibility issues were resolved. Some removed all the public documents at once, while others did it in stages. Thus, the news report began, "If you're having trouble finding what you're looking for on your city or county's website, even information you know used to be there, you're not alone." The piece went on to report that Mr. Price, when interviewed, claimed that the cities he had sued were among several to which he was considering moving. The message of the article, intended or not, was this: if you can't find what you need on your city's website, it's probably this blind guy's fault. Perhaps Mr. Price really was considering a move and couldn't find the information he needed on the websites of the cities he visited. And the lawsuits did spur many of the cities to action. Some important accessibility victories may therefore have been won. But the article also reported that many of the cities had settled the suits that Mr. Price brought against them for between $5,000 and $15,000. It wasn't clear whether all those cities were remediating the inaccessible documents on their websites or had plans to do so. Given the high number of lawsuits and the cash payouts, Mr. Price may also be what has come to be called a drive-by or click-by plaintiff. As a start, these plaintiffs or their lawyers pick a category of business in a geographic area, such as wineries in upstate New York, and then file suits against them in alphabetical order, as if they simply read the listings from the yellow pages. Sometimes the legal complaints they file have the exact same allegations about each business, as if the language has simply been repeatedly cut and pasted. Occasionally, this results in errors that immediately raise red flags, such as the name of the business not matching the address of the allegedly inaccessible website. In a few cases, the lawsuits have been almost entirely without merit, meaning that the websites didn't contain any accessibility barriers or only very minor ones. Why is this a problem? For a few reasons. Lawsuits are complex things. When a blind person or the National Federation of the Blind alleges that a website is inaccessible, we must be prepared to prove it in court, because the burden of proof is rightly on the person or organization making the allegation. proving a case involves gathering testimony and evidence, both to show the court that we're right and to answer any arguments that the website owner might make in its defense. It takes patience, time, and money. If it is not done thoroughly and correctly, the case can be thrown out of court or lost on appeal. In the latter circumstance, an appeals court may issue an opinion that sets a bad precedent. Appellate courts publish their opinions, and lower courts in the same jurisdiction are bound by them. To put it simply, bad cases make bad law. It is unlikely that plaintiffs and lawyers who file dozens of lawsuits at a time are prepared or have the resources to thoroughly investigate and prove each of them. Their intentions may or may not be good, but their strategy depends on the defendants quickly doing the legal equivalent of crying uncle, settling the case to put an end to the matter. Small businesses are likely to want to settle quickly when sued. It may be cheaper for them to pay a plaintiff's attorney's fees than to fix their website, even though accessibility isn't necessarily expensive. Cynical plaintiff's attorneys know this, and so they calculate that if they sue a few dozen businesses and each of those businesses pays a few thousand dollars to make the pesky lawsuit go away, this will add up to real money in their pockets. What this strategy doesn't necessarily do is improve the accessibility of the websites that are the subjects of the lawsuits. Some plaintiffs and lawyers may sincerely believe that, when business owners must pay up, they learn their lesson and fix their websites. One lawyer told me that he was pleased to be able to do so much good with so little effort. That may even sometimes happen, particularly if the business owner is smart enough to realize that failing to fix the website may bring another lawsuit down the road. Most of the time, though, the approach won't bring meaningful change. What click-buy lawsuits have been very successful at doing, however, is mobilizing some companies, business groups, and policymakers against the ADA and the rights of people with disabilities. Last year, the National Federation of the Blind fought against the so-called ADA Education and Reform Act, which would have curtailed the ability of disabled plaintiffs to file suit. Our efforts were not enough to stop the bill from passing in the United States House of Representatives. Fortunately, it was never taken up by the Senate, but it's a sure bet that the coalition who supported it will try again. After a blind California man successfully sued Domino's Pizza, the company is now asking the United States Supreme Court to rule that the ADA cannot and does not apply to websites. Powerful business lobbying organizations, including the U.S. Chamber of Commerce, are lining up behind this argument. If the Supreme Court accepts the case and rules as Domino's wants, then blind people will be left with little or no legal recourse when we experience online discrimination. This is where holding ourselves and others accountable comes in. The National Federation of the Blind has no need to make apologies for our legal strategy. We always seek partnership and collaboration with businesses and government entities before pursuing litigation and file suit only when they absolutely refuse to work constructively with us. We have reached several agreements to improve accessibility without ever entering the courthouse with companies including Expedia and Monster.com. Whether or not we use the courts, we reach agreements that are publicly posted to our website and require specific steps toward accessibility and accountability for maintaining it. We have also made clear that we disapprove of plaintiffs and lawyers who fail to do likewise, most recently through Resolution 2019-09, passed at our national convention in Las Vegas. But just as we hold ourselves organizationally accountable and call out bad actors who imperil our rights, we must all be individually accountable as well. Each of us can and should be an effective accessibility advocate. In the November 2018 issue of the Braille Monitor, my colleague, Carl Belanger, wrote an excellent article describing how we can bring accessibility issues to the attention of companies we deal with. We can all follow the steps Carl described whenever we encounter an accessibility barrier. In addition to alerting businesses to accessibility issues, this strategy demonstrates that inaccessibility is real and affects real people. We can also let businesses and the public know that we, as individuals and as members of the organized blind movement, are willing to help them serve all their customers equally. If persuasion fails, of course, we must be ready to fight. We cannot simply roll over in the face of discrimination. But fighting discrimination doesn't always mean going to court. We can call out the businesses who are discriminating against us, refuse to do business with them online or off, and tell our friends and families to avoid doing business with them as well. We can publicly commend entities that take accessibility seriously and send business their way. When there are serious and systemic barriers, we can file complaints with the United States Department of Justice. And yes, if necessary, we can go to court. But we must use our nation's legal system in a strategic and coordinated way that results in positive and permanent change. Members of the National Federation of the Blind who think that legal action may be necessary and appropriate should inform their affiliate president, who can then coordinate with President Riccobono to ensure that the contemplated action fits in with our legal strategy and priorities. Finally, to return to the click-buy problem, accountability means making sure we aren't drawn into such litigation. When members are contacted by lawyers or even other blind people who ask us to sign on as plaintiffs in a lawsuit or series of lawsuits, we should politely decline to do so, even if the person making the request claims to be a member or working on behalf of the Federation. Then inform Valerie Yingling, our National Legal Program Coordinator, of the solicitation. Valerie can be reached at 410-659-9314, extension 2440, or by email at vyingling@nfb.org. We know that at least one individual, Mr. Juan Carlos Gill, is soliciting participation in serial lawsuits. Mr. Gill attended the national convention and may attend state conventions. We believe that his efforts are representative of the click-buy litigation discussed here, and either Valerie Yingling or President Riccobono should be informed when he contacts members or attends state conventions. There is a long way yet to go in achieving a fully accessible internet for everyone, and we must continue the effort to get there without giving ammunition to those who want to make it harder or even bring it to a premature end. At the same time, we have made tremendous progress through a careful, coordinated legal strategy as well as by other means. As in all our efforts, let's work together with love, hope, and determination to make sure blind people can fully participate in our increasingly digitized society. To get an overview of the legal actions we are currently taking and to learn how you can help some of those efforts and engage in effective individual advocacy, visit our legal webpage at www.nfb.org/legal.
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6: Hello and welcome to the Nation's Blind Podcast. I'm Melissa Riccobono, and I am here once again with one of my favorite people,
7: Anil Lewis. And I'm here with one of my favorite people. It's good to see you, Melissa.
6: It's good to see you.
7: Missed you on the last podcast. Glad you're back.
6: Well, thank you. Yes, I'm very happy to be back. I can't remember. There was something going on with one of my children, I believe.
7: Isn't there something always going on with children?
6: Or it might have been me. It might have been acupuncture. I don't know. Oh, I think it was acupuncture. I had some vertigo before the new year. That was really unpleasant.
7: Oh, well, sorry to hear that.
6: 100% do not recommend. But I'm much better now and very happy to be back with all of you. How's your new year going so far?
7: It's going great. I mean, I'm on the podcast with you. I mean, how could it get any better? I think many of our listeners are going to find this particular episode really important. I mean, it's core to who we are and what we do. It's about employment. And I think many people would be very surprised, you know, that blind people are engaged in so many different types of careers and jobs. So I'm looking forward to us discussing that and also discussing some of the challenges that blind people face in obtaining employment.
6: Yeah, no, I'm excited. Our 15-year, well, she's not 15 yet. She'll be 15 in May. And we were talking over the holiday break, and she was saying, I need to find a job this summer. And her dad and I said, great, go out there and do it.
7: That's a great job, parents.
6: And she is legally blind. But she is really excited about it. And she's a true extrovert. So I'm not actually super surprised that she wants to do this. But I am really excited for her. I'm excited for her as she begins this journey. And it sort of made me think about my first job, which was actually at a park where they played baseball. And the park had a concession stand, and we sold all sorts of stuff, chips and candy and popcorn and cheese curds and also beer. And my brother said to me when I was in high school, freshman in high school,
7: cheese curds and beer, and you're selling this in high school
6: and beer, right? Okay. Well, it's Wisconsin. Yeah. So, you know, he said to me, would you like this job? It's cash. So you'll get, it's once a week, and you know, you can have the Monday when the women play softball. So it'll be mostly the women and their kids. And, you know, you can have your music on out there and do this and that, but you'll be selling all this stuff, but you're not 18. So somebody does have to be in there with a liquor license. And so my mom, actually, bless her, went to bartending, or went to the little class. It was a bartending class. It wasn't like the whole school. But she got her liquor license so she could tap the beer, and I was able to do all the other selling and things.
7: You had me nervous for a little while. I see you, little underage kids, slinging beer mugs.
6: No.
7: I was about to offer the views of the host are not those of the organization.
6: No, we did it right.
7: Awesome. What a cool job.
6: And I mean, it was really a job that had my brother not asked me, I wouldn't have even known about it. Had my mom not been willing, because it was way the heck out in the country, it was probably a good 15 minutes or so from my house. And of course, I couldn't drive, being born blind. And so my mom was really the one that was able to kind of help me get the job, because she helped me get there. And then she also helped me by doing the bartending class. And then when I became 18, I actually got my license. And so there were some days that I was out there, you know, more by myself. So anyway, it was fun. But there were things, now I think about it and I think, oh, I wish I had the reader for the money. I mean, that was the biggest thing, especially with little kids, making sure that they gave me the right money, making sure that I was giving them the right change. There were some mistakes once in a while, and I always felt really bad about that. We always worked it out. What was your first job, Anil?
7: Oh, well, I'll talk briefly, but I think we have three guests that we really want to highlight. But my first job that the government actually took out taxes on was working at the Kroger's grocery store, which, you know, I was sighted at the time, but it gave me a whole lot of skills. I worked as a bass cart person, bagging groceries. Then I worked in produce, worked as a cashier, worked in stock, lots of different opportunities, lots of learning. My first job as a blind person was actually a Braille instructor and technology instructor. So some of what we'll talk about today, I guess, will allow me to expound on some of the work I did in those spaces. But let's move to our three guests here. Who would you like to introduce first there, Melissa?
6: How about I introduce, or just bring in, she can introduce herself, my voice clone twin. Now, our podcast listeners are going to have to tell me if they believe that we sound alike, because many, many, many people have told both she and I that we sound very much alike. So this is Leah Stone. How are you, Leah?
8: I am really good, Melissa. Thank you. How are you?
6: I'm doing great. So what was your first job?
8: So my first job, which, you know, in retrospect, they probably shouldn't have hired me to do this.
7: I'm sorry. Hold on just a second. Now, listeners, you can't tell me that that did not sound like Melissa Riccobono. Go right ahead, Leah. Go.
6: It doesn't sound like me, but anyway, go on.
8: I don't hear it, but yeah. Anyway, so I was hired to be an aide on a school bus during the summer at the school bus company that my mom drove for. And during the summer is when, you know, the only kids being transported are kids with pretty significant disabilities who are going to year-round school. So it was my job to be the eyes and ears on the bus while my mom was driving. Now, at this point, my eyes did not work. So in retrospect, that was maybe not the, you know, the safety decision given the length of a bus, for example. But yeah, that was my first job.
7: So I guess I'll bring Janice in. And we neglected to state that both Lee and Janice are actively working with our NFB Employment Committee. Hi, Janice.
9: Hi, Anil. Yes, we are working with this fast approaching date for the Washington seminar, the career fair at Washington seminar. So I'll do the same thing. My first job was as a camp counselor, which fit my personality. I ended up in HR. I love people. And I think it was, you know, all of the campers ending up on my bunk at night, you know, missing their dog and their brother and their sisters and everything about home. So I've been taking care of people, it feels like, my whole life. But my first professional job, and the job that I do now, is in human resources. I looked at it last night, 28 years.
6: Wow.
9: I know.
7: She started when she was 2 years old.
9: Exactly.
6: Absolutely. Exactly. She did. Absolutely. She did.
9: I was surprised, but I lost my vision in 2011, and it took me a little bit, but I ended up at the company I am working for now, NIB. And I think it was like 6 years after I started there, I returned to HR. And so now I'm a recruiter for NIB, and I love it.
7: Very nice. We have one more guest there. Melissa, will you do the honors?
6: Sure. Another one of my favorite people whose daughter just had a birthday recently, and he is the president of Washington, D.C. This is Sean Calloway. How are you, Sean?
10: Oh, Melissa, I'm doing fine. By the way, you do sound like Leah.
7: And Melissa, just to give you a little ammunition, now people tell me that I look like Sean.
10: All the time.
6: Oh, that's hilarious.
7: But I count that as a compliment. I count that as a compliment. If they tell me I look as good as Sean, then well, I'm saying yes. Thank you.
6: I'm happy to sound like Leah. I just don't hear it, you know. Anyway. So what was your first job, Sean?
10: Well, my first job, I actually worked for Domino's Pizza.
7: What did you do at Domino?
10: I flipped pizzas, man. I flipped them and, you know, yeah, I was in the 10th grade and I flipped pizzas for Domino's. And then after I experienced my vision loss, my first job after my vision loss was I worked for Catholic Charities. I was a social worker.
7: Oh, nice.
10: Working in social work, coming straight out of grad school. And yep, so that was my first gig. I worked at the at a sort of a clinic working with individuals who experienced substance abuse. So that was way back in 2002.
7: Now, Janice shared a little bit about what she's doing now. Leah, what are you doing? And Sean, what are you doing professionally now?
8: So I do a lot of things. Like Sean, I also have an MSW and I'm a licensed social worker. I am a child and adolescent therapist at a telehealth agency. I do some digital accessibility work and freelance tech recruiting when the market isn't on fire. But my new day job, where I am hiding in a supply room right now for this call, is as a VR counselor at our state's blindness agency.
7: Nice. Now, you do know that this is a podcast you're participating on that will be available in all these streaming venues, right? So
8: I got a union. I'm good. This is my lunch break.
7: Okay, good. All right. How about you, Sean?
10: Well, currently I work for the U.S. Department of Health and Human Services, work under the administration on Community 11. So I'm a project officer, and I primarily work with the traumatic brain injury programs. We call them TBI state partnership programs that we fund in 31 states. Also, I have a part-time job. I'm a case manager, part-time case manager for the Columbia Lighthouse for the Blind. So mainly I do, case management, of course, psychosocial assessments, and conduct peer support groups. So love both jobs. Can't complain at all.
7: Nice.
10: Oh, can I mention the Federation is a job, too? Or is that just volunteer?
9: I second that.
7: Well, if you're doing it right, the Federation can be a job, but it's one of the most wonderful jobs a person can have. So,
10: oh, yeah. I totally agree. Totally agree.
7: So we're trying to explore the different aspects of employment around, well, blind people being employed. And so many people like to talk about the dismal statistic. You know, they say it's 75% unemployment rate of blind people. When we put out some information in our social media, and it was interesting that some of the comments were kind of contesting the figure. But the thing that I find interesting, well, let me just put this out there. The thing that I find interesting is people argue, well, it's not 75%. It's more like 65%. Like, that's better. It's still 65% is still atrocious. I do think that we have to deal with that issue. Just curious, what do you guys think the major barriers are to actual full and gainful employment of people who are blind?
10: Well, Anil, I would say that when you have adults, Anil, who are losing their vision, right? And they're relying on their state agency, right? In regards to obtaining employment. I'm not calling the state agency a barrier because they've helped many people, including myself, obtain employment. But I believe because of the financial strain these days, right? I believe that, in my humble opinion, that adequate training, right? I mean, systemic adequate training. I'm not talking about 4 days of JAWS and training is over. I mean, I think this training, is due to financial constraints and people, you know, agencies saying we don't have enough money you know, people are not getting the real good training to really help them become employable again. I really believe that.
7: When you say training right now, you're talking about like adjustment to blindness training and blindness, alternative skills of blindness training.
10: That and also assistive technology training.
7: Okay.
10: Right. Because people get training, Anil, but the training now, and I can't speak for all over the country. Of course, our training centers are phenomenal. So I'm

0: I did have keyboarding, but that was 2 years ago. And I know it's not, you know, still the same as it was when I graduated that program. And relying alone on VR to provide training is, that's not going to cut it. Not in today's environment, because we're all competing against each other, not just blind people to blind people, but blind people to sighted people. That's the real world. And we have to compete with the skills, or our skills can't be, I'm missing this for the last 2 years. I agree with Sean, technology is a huge component. If you're like me, you get these Windows updates, it seems like every week, and you have to figure out what's new, how you have to maneuver differently to get the same task done. So I agree. I think training is number one.
1: Yeah. How about you, Leah?
2: Yeah, I really want to echo the training piece. I do think that that's really essential. And I tell anybody who will listen that if I didn't go to the Colorado Center right after I finished my MSW, I don't know that I would have had the career that I have at this point, or the experiences that I've had. So I think lack of access to blindness skills training is a huge barrier to employment, because if you are not confident with especially assistive tech, you're going to have a hard time. But I also think, you know, we can't ignore that we are still fighting back against low expectations from employers around the country. In every industry, that blind people can't do this. And how could a blind person possibly do that? And well, I can't imagine how a blind person does this. So I'm simply going to look at the next resume in this pile. You know, that kind of attitude is still, I think, very prevalent.
3: Yeah, I think our guests have such good points. And we actually have some interesting, at least one interesting social media answer, kind of is a little bit like this, but different. But before we get into all that and much more, why don't we pause to hear this ad?
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3: All right, welcome back. We did ask on social media, what were the major barriers to employment and what would it take to increase employment opportunities for blind people? And a few of the responses, I'm sorry, TASABI, perhaps, T as in Tom, A-S-A-B as in boy, I-H, I'm sorry if I'm saying your name wrong, or happy if I'm saying it right, from Illinois, says, one of the biggest barriers to employment for blind people is that advocacy efforts often focus on securing high-level or professional jobs, which, while important, overlooks a critical issue. The highest unemployment rates for blind individuals could possibly be in entry-level positions like fast food, retail, and restaurant jobs. These roles are essential for young blind people to gain foundational work experience, build confidence, and develop transferable skills. When these opportunities are unavailable, it leaves many blind youth without experience needed to advance in their careers, leading to a loss of motivation and inspiration as they transition into adulthood. To address this, we need to advocate for inclusion at all levels of employment, ensuring that blind individuals have access to the same stepping stones as their sighted peers. Employers in these industries need better education and support to understand how blind employees can be valuable contributors to their workforce. And young blind people need the support and the training to work in these environments as well. I think that's a really interesting point, and definitely something that, you know, youth, that's why I was so excited to see our daughter say right away she wants a job. I don't know what barriers are going to look like for her. You know, she's really good at babysitting, so she might take that route. And there's lots of families with young kids in our neighborhood, and so she might be a mother's helper/nanny over the summer. And she is only 15. And so a lot of the stores around here don't want to hire 15-year-olds.

0: 20-year-olds yet. But it's a really good point about entry-level jobs. And that's why it was so important for me to get the concession stand job, because I knew McDonald's in my small town wasn't going to hire me.
1: And I think it begs a point that our guests have said, though, those fundamental buying skills are still key, you know, because you wouldn't have been able to be successful if you didn't have those fundamental blind skills. And I agree. Corbo Connor and I used to joke all the time. He says, you know, young blind people don't have enough bad job opportunities, you know, because once you become a professional, working at a fast food restaurant, that's a bad job. Working at a grocery store, that's a bad job. But I have to tell you, some of the best people skills, the best problem solving skills, my customer service, ethic, my work ethic, all were manifest in that Kroger's experience. I couldn't have learned that in any place else other than that. So yeah, having our blind students really engage in those types of jobs actually helped them develop a real employable skill set.
0: No, I totally agree. And they're doing things with their peers too. You know, that, and they're gaining friendships. I mean, there's so much that type of work can do.
2: And I agree with that. It's funny you mentioned that. When I worked at Domino's, I was, like I said, a high school student, fully sighted. We had a person, individual with low vision, who worked at Domino's, right? And this was in the late 80s, okay? And so it can be done. And it can be done. It's just opportunities have to be presented, and awareness needs to be brought to these type of companies. So he's absolutely right.
1: Yeah, and that's one of the barriers that blind people face with respect to any job as well, making sure that the job is accessible to blind individuals. And a lot of people think that that means you got to engage in a lot more money for the employer, et cetera. And that's usually not the case. I have so many examples when I used to do job placement of how we went in to make a job more accessible for a blind person to perform it, but also created opportunities for even the sighted people in that environment to be more productive. Because some of the stuff that we implement towards accessibility are really just best practice for an employment environment, period.
0: Yeah, you know, it's really interesting. One of my first jobs, actually aside from my work in college at the Disability Service Office, my first job after grad school was in a women's shelter. And I don't know, I must have given a heck of an interview, because they truly did not know how they were going to make things accessible. But instead of having the attitude that, well, we don't know how it's going to be done, so we're not going to hire her, it was, we're going to hire her because we have the faith that she can tell us how to do it. And so often that's just not, I don't know how I got so lucky. I think it helped a little bit that I was quite overqualified for the job. They were looking for somebody with a high school diploma, and here I was with a master's degree in counseling. So I'm sure that helped some. But I mean, it was so simple. Once they started saying, okay, this is what you're going to have to do, I said, well, one thing was the logbook. They didn't have anything on computers. Everything was handwritten. And I said, okay, here's a little tape recorder. If you guys could just read the log and keep me updated on this cassette tape when I come into my shift, I'll listen to what everybody reported and I'll know what's going on. You know, well, how will you know what room is which? Well, I'll put Braille on the doors. I mean, it was so simple, but I look back on that and just think it could have been so different, but they were willing to take that chance on me. And luckily I had the ideas and I did have some equipment. I had a printer that I brought to the job so I could print out my log entries. You know, I was lucky to have that. I mean, that was certainly, you know, there were certainly some things that I brought that were good that I had just in my disposal, because otherwise they would have maybe had to provide something for me, but they didn't.
1: You said simple, and I think that's one of the barriers too. We may think that it's simple, but society, unfortunately, thinks that blind people don't have, I mean, even our guests here, when they introduce themselves, there are people who are listening saying, I can't believe that they're working in HR and social work, et cetera. Just out of curiosity, what type of accommodations or interventions did you guys need in order to be productive in your chosen professions?
3: It was a computer with Fusion on it. When I started, there were two separate softwares, JAWS and ZoomText, but that was the, and a large monitor. Those were the only accommodations I requested.
1: And for the few people who may not really know, the Fusion is a combination of speech access to a computer and also large print access to the computer.
2: Yeah, I was going to say, definitely for me, computer with JAWS. And that was, I was good to go once I had that, quite honestly. Mm. When I heard Melissa talk, I mean, she brought back memories because I was in the same situation. Of course, I said I worked for Catholic Charities. I mean, and it's Catholic Charities. So, you know, they were very, very accommodated. They didn't know what to do, but they relied on me to tell them what I needed them to do. And it was you know, very rewarding job, quite honestly, because they were, you know, they gave me the opportunity to let them know how to accommodate me and, you know, the next person who may come behind me. So, but to answer your question, definitely, Anil, was the computer with the JAWS screen reader.
1: Leah?
4: Yeah, computer with JAWS and software that played nicely with JAWS is all that I needed.
1: I love it, software that played nicely with JAWS, which again, begs the whole question that we that's why we fight to make sure that websites and applications are accessible, because just with those simple modifications, which are truly best practice, we can create opportunities for blind people to have some really dynamic jobs.
0: Yeah, absolutely. So, you know, there are lots of barriers, and there's actually really interesting comments from social media that we're probably not going to get to. So just search National Federation of the Blind on Facebook and just look for this post, because there's some great thoughts about sort of our social security, that type of thing. I know we always advocate for the end of the earnings cliff so people aren't penalized for working. And that's a whole other thing. And going beyond your comfort zone is a big theme. But, you know, obviously, once you're able to kind of come beyond some of these things, people are employed. And we in the National Federation of the Blind really want to help people become employed. And one of those things that we do is our career fair and also our Where the Blind Work webinars. But before we talk a little bit about those things, I'd love to hear from our guests. What are five tips that you would give blind job seekers to help them become successfully employed? Leah, why don't we start with you?
4: I really like that social media comment that we've read before, because it kind of ties in with some of what I've got here. So I will just say, prior to this, I worked in a transition program for 4.5 years with blind high school and college students. And not to toot my own horn, but I was very good at what I did in terms of finding my students jobs, especially in some of those unskilled roles, like at restaurants or fast food or retail that we were talking about before. And one of the biggest tips that I want to share is learn to find a job like anyone else would. What does that mean? I notice that a lot of the blindness agencies, you know, Voc Rehab, people really focus on things related to blindness when it comes to job preparation, job searching, applications, things like that. And I'm not saying that stuff is not important, but it glosses over the really essential skills that everybody, blind, sighted, abled, otherwise, needs to find any kind of job at all. Mm-hmm. So I'm gonna plug my favorite blog. Allison Green is a queen. Ask a Manager has fantastic resources for sprucing up your resume, getting a cover letter that works. I've used her advice to get a lot of my students work in the past. I've used it to get jobs myself in the past. It is job advice for everybody. It is not blindness specific. So that's one piece of advice. I would also really strongly advise everybody, especially if you're looking for more white collar oriented work, spruce up your LinkedIn. If you're sitting there thinking, oh, what's LinkedIn? Let's start there. Get yourself a LinkedIn if you're not there yet. Genuinely, and Janice may be able to back me up on this one, but LinkedIn is a recruiter's best friend. And so if you are not on LinkedIn, you are being passed by recruiters, depending on what industry you're in. So I very much encourage people to make LinkedIn profiles, make use of LinkedIn, right? Think of it like a gym. It works if you work it, right? That was only two pieces of advice, but I feel like I'm talking a lot. So
1: two solid pieces, though.
0: they're really good pieces. Why don't we go to Janice? You know, you're all about helping people get jobs, Janice. You're a recruiter, so what are your tips?
3: Yes. I've had a lot of great interviews in the past with blind people. And it, when you find someone who's prepared and ready and eager, it just knocks your socks off. You just stand in awe of the person. One thing that I had to figure out when I was interviewing was, okay, so you're at the interview or you're at the job fair. So what do I do with my coat, my cane, my resume, which, you know, can be in a portfolio? What do I do with the business cards I receive and a note taker? Like, what can I do in order to approach, you know, the interview or attempt get to the table at the job fair? That's a lot to maneuver. So my advice would be to get to the place of the interview or the job fair at least 30 minutes, 20 minutes if you can, early, to find a place to hang your coat, find a place to put down any extra materials that won't serve you well walking through that career fair. It's a more professional presentation, don't you think?
0: I would think so, or I would think, you know, maybe carrying a briefcase or something that holds some of that, you know, really figuring out what it is you need. And I think that, I think what you would take to an interview table is probably a little bit different than what you would take to a job fair. I'd say a job fair, you're, you know, traveling a little bit more light. Maybe you leave your coat somewhere else or don't bring one, depending on
3: right.
0: where you are.
3: Right.
0: But I think that's really good advice. And, you know, maybe it is a nice briefcase or something. Again, you want to dress. You want to dress well, right? So it should be something that looks quite nice and professional. But I think there's nothing wrong with carrying a small bag or maybe a slightly bigger bag that has some of your resumes, that has maybe a pocket where you put, or a case where you put all those business cards that you receive, and where you can have your note taker. And if you need it, you can pull it out quickly. That's really good advice.
3: Thank you. Another one is to have someone you trust critique your interview outfit. And my advice would be to have three interview outfits, because what'll happen is you'll get that offer to come in for an interview and you don't want to have to go through the same thing, right? So while you're putting one outfit together, put three together, three or four, just so you're ready. The shirt has been picked up from the cleaners. You have your socks, you're lined up, you have everything ready to go. That happened to me at one career fair that I went to. They wanted to see me the next morning and my head was spinning. I'm like, I don't even know where I'm going to find, you know, something else.
1: What a great problem to have.
3: Yes.
1: That's nice.
3: But take care of it ahead of time. It's easy.
1: Yeah, exactly. It's,
3: if you're always ready, then you don't have to get ready.
1: Oh, look at that. That's a t-shirt.
0: Yeah, that's great. That's really, really good. And I would say, too, at the job fair. So I was a school counselor back in the day, and I went to a huge job fair where schools were looking for all kinds of different positions. And I could have just gone to all these different tables, but not everybody was looking for a school counselor, and I wasn't a teacher. So, I mean, it would have been a lot worse for me to walk around on my own and go to every table, but every table had a sign saying what they were looking for. And so my person's job was simply to be a reader, to walk around with me, read the sign. If she said, oh, this one's looking for a counselor, then she would completely step back out of the way. She might give me, like, you know, go straight ahead. You know, do you hear that person talking? That's the right table. There's two people in front of you. But she would completely step back, be out of their field of vision, so that they weren't going to talk to her. They were going to talk to me. But that really allowed me to be efficient going around the job fair and only hitting the tables which really needed what I had to offer.
1: You mentioned the career fair, and our employment committee has been working career fairs for a while.
0: Yeah.
1: I think Suzanne Thornton started it when Dick Davis was president, and this cohort now is really continuing to move it to that next level. Sean, you're helping coordinate our upcoming career fair at the Washington Seminar. You want to tell our listeners about it?
2: Yeah, man, I tell you, I always look forward to Washington Seminar Career Fair. sort of a sub of the wonderful career fair that happens at our national convention, which is very robust and just lovely. But this year we'll have a career fair on February 3rd at the Capitol Holiday Inn from 12 to 2 p.m. And we'll have several employers there. And again, you know, be prepared. I'm thankful to Nikki Jackson, who's assisting along with Leah and Janice as well with preparing this job fair for blind job seekers. It's been going pretty much at the Washington Seminar anyway for at least 10 years. But again, we will have employers from the public and private sector, federal government employers, state agencies as well. So I believe we do have webinars to prepare individuals who want to participate in the job fair. Of course, you can go to nfb.org to find that information. But again, we're looking for confident job seekers looking ready to be employed, Anil.
1: Sounds great. Looking forward to it myself. Yeah. One piece of advice I would give job seekers, especially blind job seekers, is flip the script. So many people think blind people come in, they're going to be a burden. They have lack of capacity. And one of the things I continue to instill in all of our transition age youth when we're working through all of our many employment and career related programs from the National Federation of the Blind is to tell them that you leave your house every day to interact in a world that's not made for blind people. But you're still able to successfully navigate and get the information that you get or need in order to be fully participating member of society. And you do that through a select set of problem solving skills. You do that through a select perspective that is unique to most people that are out there. And all these are really transferable skill sets. I can't think of any team that would not want someone who comes to that table with the unique set of problem solving skills and also that unique perspective to address and consider problems and opportunities. So turn it into a positive.
2: Mm-hmm. And then Neil, I was going to say when Melissa had asked the question about the tips, I mean, you kind of hit the nail on the head in regards to just being confident, right? Mm-hmm. Confidence is very important with a lot of these employers. If they see any sense of, like, you're not sure, you're unsure, you don't have, you're not confident on you know, being a part of the job, I mean, they're going to X you out off the break, because some of them, not all of them, but some already have these misconceptions about you being able to do mm-hmm. the job anyway. Mm-hmm. So if you come in there with that confidence, you know, that shows them that you are ready and willing to do the job that you are applying for.
1: That's it. And then they're going to say, you need to come in for a second interview the next day. So you need to have your new outfit ready.
3: Exactly.
0: That's right. I think too, with that, I think all these were wonderful tips, but I would just say one more quick thing, which is if you are at a job and you aren't really sure how you're going to do something, I think that's okay too. Because you do need to be honest. You have to be confident, but you also have to be honest. And this is really where, at least for me, where the National Federation of the Blind truly helped me get my first job as a counselor, because I could say, you know what? I probably haven't thought of every single thing that I'm going to need to do in this job, but I know many other blind counselors who are doing jobs that are similar to this one. And so if I come across anything that I don't know how to do, mm-hmm. I have people that I have a network already, and I can ask them questions. And I'm sure, I have no doubt that we're going to be able to figure out ways for me to do this job. And so, you know, you don't always have to know all the answers either. I think it's very unfair. And I think we are often held to a much higher standard and asked much more of a what if, what if, what if, what if, than any sighted person is asked. And Certainly. It is really okay not to know. But I think along with the training that I think is so critical and that people should get, I think having some kind of a network of other blind people who are in your specific employment field or who are just good people all the way around and will just help you problem solve and brainstorm, that's just essential to helping you be able to be confident and get those jobs.
1: But before I let you guys offer any closing comments, I do want to state one thing based on some of the feedback I saw from the Facebook post. we recognize that it's frustrating. To build on what Leah said earlier, my phrase is, it's a full-time job to get a full-time job.
0: Amen.
1: A lot of people think that it's going to be easier than it is, but it is a lot of work. And you're not just being frustrated because you're blind. You're being frustrated because it's hard to find a good job that you want. So I just want you to stay strong, you know, and continue to build that network, find that support group, and not just individuals who can help you find a job, but people who can help you deal with the frustration of not finding one. So just continue to fight that good fight, and it'll happen. So do you guys have anything you want to offer to our listeners before we wrap this one up?
3: I do.
1: Go ahead, Janice.
3: I just wanted to make sure that for those attending the career or any career fair, you got to follow up. Ask for the person's phone number, email. Mm-hmm. I'll call you in 1 week and make sure you do so, because a lot of employers tell me they had great conversations. They have the resume, mm-hmm. but people do not follow through. And that's sighted and blind. The vast majority of people who attend career fairs, it's missed. The link is missed to the potential employer because of lack of follow through.
1: Good point.
0: Really good point. Sean, do you have anything to add?
2: I mean, it's pretty much off, but I'm a put it in the air for those who are listening who are job seekers. I'm confident that you will be employed, but when you become employed, be prepared to give back.
1: Amen.
2: One thing I learned from my mentor, my friend, and my brother, Neil Lewis, is that, you know, what is given to you, you give back to others, right? And once you acquire that job, find ways to give back, to tell people your story on how you obtained employment, because, you know, blind people need to see other blind people, how they move, right? How they have acquired jobs, and, you know, and so I just ask everyone who is seeking jobs, once you get your job, just give back in regards to just talking to people on how you acquired employment, you know, because that will definitely help the next person when they're seeking employment as well.
1: Nice.
0: Leah, how about you?
4: Yeah, so I, Sean and Janice made excellent points, so I don't want to repeat, but I will just say to kind of piggyback off of Anil's point about how it is a job. I would say for those of you who are looking for employment or new opportunities, if you're already employed, mindset is everything. I have my therapist hat on for this, but mindset truly is everything, because looking for a job is a full-time job, but it's also a very demoralizing and difficult job. And it is very easy to get discouraged, but focus on cultivating an open and positive mindset towards your employment search, and focus on, you know, ensuring you have a community of people around you, like say in the National Federation of the Blind, or even just your friends and family to support you, because nobody does this alone, and it is really hard to do solo. This is a much less miserable process with a little help from, you know, your friends.
1: Great.
0: And I would just say too, think about the skills that you have. You might have your dream job, right? But maybe your dream job's not falling in your lap. What would be something else that could use similar skills that you'd be still happy doing, at least for a while maybe you're still looking for that dream job? I tell people all the time to think outside the box. You know, okay, I want to be a counselor. Well, I mean, counselor, you're going to be with people. So, you know, that's kind of how I went into my shelter job. I there was some counseling involved, but mostly it was just waiting for the phone to ring, you know, and that was fine. But I think we sometimes get so caught up as, this is the only job I want, or this is what I was trained for, so it's the only job I can do. And when you really look at it, that's really selling yourself short. And there might be other jobs out there that you could apply for. And, you know, maybe it's applying for some of those that you think, I'm never going to get this, but, you know, I'm going to apply anyway, because I would like something like this. And, you know, so those types of things I think is important too.
1: Yeah, and there's only so much we can cover in this podcast. So if you want more information around ways that we, the National Federation of Mine, can help you find gainful employment, please visit nfb.org/employment. And we can talk to you about acquiring good positive blindness skills. We can talk to you about getting good training for a variety of different employment opportunities. We can talk to you about interest evaluations that can give you information about jobs you probably never even thought of. We can talk to you about strategies for preparing for a resume, preparing for an interview. All those things we can work, but we can't do it in less than an hour. But we tried.
0: No, we can't. We sure did.
1: We tried. Hopefully this has been a helpful conversation, and hopefully it will stimulate people to take action. To really claim the type of employment that they would like in the future. And until then, remember, you can live the life you want.
0: Blindness is not what holds you back.
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7: There's a photograph here of a man in a mustache, wearing a jacket and tie, and holding an infant in his arms. The child is fingering the top of a long white NFB cane held by a woman, over whose shoulder we see the man and child. The caption reads, Stephen Benson with his son Patrick. Blueprint for Learning by Stephen O. Benson. In many ways, a great deal of progress has been made by blind people in recent times. More jobs, better special tools and equipment, increased understanding. But in at least one critical area, blind children growing up today are being very badly shortchanged in a way that was very nearly unheard of when I was a child in the mid-1930s. In recent decades, most blind children have not routinely been taught how to read and write Braille. Many of these children have now reached adulthood. I talk to them by the hundreds. Almost without exception, they feel they were betrayed by their teachers and the other experts their parents trusted to plan their education. We as blind people should not have to fight for blind children to have the chance to learn to read and write Braille. Parents expect schools to teach sighted children how to read and write, and there are laws requiring that it be done. We want the laws to protect blind children, too. But the experts often fight against such laws. They seem to think deciding whether to teach a blind child to read Braille is very complicated. The truth is that it is very simple. If a child can't see well enough to read print easily, Braille should be taught. But that is not what usually happens, and the blind child pays a heavy price for the rest of his or her life. Stephen Benson is totally blind, and is president of the National Federation of the Blind of Illinois. In Blueprint for Learning, he describes in vivid detail the experts' decisions which crippled his early education. Unfortunately, his experience is still being repeated in countless lives across our country. At 1.5 years of age, my eye condition was diagnosed as retinitis pigmentosa, which often results in total blindness. As I approached first grade, my doctors and teachers, the team of professionals, asserted that I should use my limited vision to its maximum for as long as possible. My family was directed to enroll me in what was then called sight-saving. Print was to be the medium by which I was to learn to read. The sight-saving classroom was equipped with the best technology of the day, 1948. Dark green chalkboards with yellow chalk, yellow paper with heavy green lines, indirect lighting, desks with adjustable work surfaces that allowed the student to bring reading and writing materials closer to the face, and typewriters with large print. Each student wore prescription lenses and had access to handheld magnifiers. In addition, we used large print textbooks. In third grade, we learned to type by the touch typing method. In my case, and in countless others, neither equipment nor teaching techniques would or could work. The techniques and the teacher's efforts were misapplied. The prescription for a sight-saving class was in error. From the first day of class, my limited vision prevented me from reading effectively. Over the course of the next 4.5 years, my visual acuity decreased, while the print I was expected to read became smaller. I remember alternately gazing out the window and puzzling over a printed page. By fourth grade, my teachers had to print out my classwork by hand using large letters and India ink. With all of that, I still felt as though I was reading gray print on gray paper, yet I remained in sight-saving class until the middle of fifth grade. The toll I paid for the professional's decisions was high. I dreaded reading. My confidence eroded. I feared blindness. I acquired bad reading habits that carried over into adulthood. I never checked a book out of the library. Why should I? I couldn't read it. During the summer of 1952, the professionals finally admitted that print might not be the right way for me to be getting an education. In September of that year, I was transferred to what we referred to as the blind school, where I began to learn Braille. It wasn't difficult. My teacher was competent. She knew Braille. She gave me positive encouragement. My reading and writing speeds were slow at first. However, as I gained proficiency and confidence, speeds increased. In January of 1953, at age 11, I checked out and read a library book for the first time in my life. It was in Braille. Over the last 40 years, teams of professionals have continued to make the same foolish and costly decisions, probably with greater frequency as the years have passed. As a member of the National Federation of the Blind's Scholarship Committee, I've met an astounding number of high school and college students who, because they had some vision, were deprived of Braille or were discouraged from learning it without regard to whether the student could read print well enough to compete with sighted peers. One scholarship applicant, not unusual, uses taped books and a closed-circuit television magnifier. Under the best conditions, she is able to read for only a minute at a time, and that with great discomfort. She is enrolled as a part-time student in a community college, partly because her vision doesn't allow her to meet the reading and writing demands of full-time status. She has asked to be taught Braille, but her family and the teams of professionals with whom she has worked have actively discouraged it. Too many parents assume that the experts must know what's best and will necessarily do what's best for the child. These assumptions are often wrong and prove to be quite costly to the blind child. What's best for the child is a catchphrase that too often translates into decisions that are convenient for the teacher, school, or district, and into efforts to make the blind child's educational needs conform to budget priorities. Were my experience 40 years ago and that of the college student I described mere coincidence? I don't believe they were, nor do I believe that de-emphasis on literacy, Braille, was or is accidental. De-emphasis on Braille is disgraceful, just as de-emphasis on print would be. People who have a good command of reading and writing skills tend to do better in math, science, history, languages, music, and all the rest. People who can read and write successfully have a better chance at competitive employment and every other situation in life, for that matter. The anti-literacy, anti-Braille position taken by so many educators of blind children and adults has had wider negative impact than they might imagine. Several years ago, I worked in an agency for the blind in Chicago. In support of a program to teach Braille, I submitted a grant request to the Chicago Tribune Foundation. The grant request was turned down. The reasons, according to a foundation spokesman, were that Braille has nothing to do with literacy, it is obsolete, and reading can be done by recordings. I was disappointed that the program did not receive that support. I was disgusted by the ignorance of the Foundation personnel, but I was not surprised. For 15 years, I taught Braille for the Veterans Administration at Hines Hospital. One of my assigned duties was to supervise Western Michigan University interns, student teachers, studying to become rehabilitation teachers. An alarming number of these interns didn't know grade 2 Braille, could not write with a slate and stylus, and had to be instructed in the use of an ordinary Braille writer. One intern didn't know grade 1 Braille, though he had taken and passed a Braille course. Though I wrote negative reports regarding their poor skills, all of these interns passed the internship and presumably all were certified by the Association for the Education and Rehabilitation of the Blind and Visually Impaired, AER. If future generations of blind people, children and adults, are to be literate, if future generations of blind people hope to be competitive in society, they must have access to the printed word by a method that will allow writing as well as reading. It is time for educators to grit their teeth and admit that a colossal error has been made. Then, they must bring themselves up to speed on Braille and all of its tools, mechanical and electronic. It is time for educators to join us in our effort to require that Braille be made available to any child who wants it, and to participate in making sure that sufficient funding is available to make mandates and good intentions mean something.
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1: Hello, everyone. This is David Dino-Terris with the Blind Parent Connection. And I am here with my friend and colleague,
2: Anil Lewis.
1: And on this,
2: Two Blind Dads.
1: On Two Blind Dads. And on this episode, we are going to be discussing one of the most important skills and techniques that I know that it's important for me to master, which is travel skills. And Anil, people wonder all the time about blind and sighted people wonder all the time, how do blind people travel and how do blind people get around?
2: Yeah, and that fear is only enhanced when they're talking about, oh my God, and they have to be responsible for kids, children too?
1: Absolutely.
2: So we're going to alleviate all those fears, answer all those questions, and make everybody feel comfortable with the capacity of blind parents to travel safely and independently with their children. Okay. So the first thing we need to do is really start addressing the elephant in the room, right? Everybody's attitudes and perceptions about the capacity of blind parents to safely and independently travel with their children. And some of the interviews that you've had with some of our parents really kind of articulate that really well. I know you had an opportunity to interview Melissa Riccobono, and she talked about her challenges being a blind parent and traveling with her kids.
1: We certainly did. She provides some really great ideas. Let's give that a listen.
3: The biggest challenge for me is society's attitudes when we're out and about traveling.
4: Right.
3: The misconception that my children are taking care of me
4: right.
3: from the time they were very, very little. I mean, I had Austin as an infant in a cab one time, and the driver said, oh, it is so good you have him. He will take care of you. And, I mean, I know he meant, when, you know, I mean, mm-hmm. I took it as, okay, I hope he means when I'm old and gray, you know, but I don't think he did. I mean,
4: no.
3: And I wanted to say to him, he is an infant. I'm taking care of him.
2: So Melissa's points are very well taken, but this next clip from Eric Guillory, I know I can relate to the whole perception of who's the parent and who's the child.
1: Anil, so many times I was with my son who is, when he was younger, maybe 8 or 9 years old, we could be out, we could be at a restaurant, we could be walking at a train station, and they would ask, do you know what he's having, or do you know where you're going?
2: Asking your son this?
1: Asking my son this rather than asking me.
2: Wow.
1: And so certainly my son would say something like, well, I'm really not sure. You should probably ask my dad. And then I'd certainly answer. But the misperceptions and that we need to demystify, and that's why I'm excited to be part of this podcast. Eric does a great job of helping demystify and help understand best about who's really in charge.
5: You hear about situations where little kids, I mean, 3 or 4 years old, you know, they'll be, take your mommy to the cash register or take your daddy to the wherever, you know. And any time, that never really happened, but I wanted to, when we were going into McDonald's or any place, I wanted to make sure that the proprietors and that the general public knew, not that I'm some big bad dad, but they knew who was the competent one, who was the parent and who was the child.
2: Yes, it's important for the blind parents to also make sure that they're the ones in charge, but it's also important for us as blind parents to educate our kids on how to deal with these public perceptions as well. The story I love to tell is I was walking with my son. He was at that kind of toddler age. I was holding his hand. We were walking through, and I realized just based through his actions that, you know, he's feeling uncomfortable for some reason, and I just stopped and said, hey, man, you know, what's going on? And he looked at me and says, Dad, everybody's looking at us. And I didn't even realize that he was experiencing this as a problem. But, you know, at that particular point, I'm glad that I came up with this solution because it worked really well. But I just looked right back at him and I said, man, with a dad this good looking, people are just going to have to look. And from that point on, he was cool with it. As a matter of fact, that when we were in crowded places, I would just, you know, hear him chuckle every now and then. I know there were lots of people looking at us. So it's incumbent upon us as parents to also teach our kids. But in addition to that, we also have to, you know, be creative with respect to how we deal with the challenges that we face. So the next clip from the interview you had with Lisa Maria, I think, really talks about something that's very unique to her, being a mom of three kids.
6: I have to say that right now, the toughest thing I deal with
4: is traveling with all three of them, particularly when it's just me. And it's a problem that my sighted husband also has when he's alone with all three of the kids, except he gets to put them in car seats in a car and drive off. If I have all three kids and we're commuting somewhere, you know, two of them are walking, one of them is in a stroller, you know, one of the two who are walking will eventually get tired and want to be in the stroller.
6: Right.
4: So it's just the juggling of the three abilities of the children when commuting.
2: I love the way that she clearly defines that she and her husband both have difficulty, you know, traveling with three kids. That makes sense. And I love the way she points out, oh, well, you know, but he can just put them in the car and drive off. But again, she's very creative. She comes up with a solution so that she can exercise her responsibility as a parent to their three kids.
1: You know what I like about that, Anil, is that, you know, we could either get frustrated or fascinated. And she comes up with solutions rather than saying, it's just too hard, I can't figure it out.
2: Mm-hmm. I think the interview you had with Maurice had a couple of pieces that I think are helpful. When he's talking about how, you know, what we do really impacts the way that our kids perceive us is important. So let's take a listen to that.
7: You want a role model to your children that in the outside world, it's not a horrible, dangerous, awful play. They'll find that out when they get older.
1: Yeah.
7: But it's worth exploring, and it's worth developing the confidence to do that.
1: So fear is real for blind parents and for sighted parents.
2: Yeah, it's just scary to be a parent.
1: What is fear? False evidence appearing real. False expectations appearing real. Some people just think they can't do it, or it's too hard, or it's too complicated, yeah, or it's too scary. But Neil, we have some Lisa Maria Martinez.
2: Yeah, even though she's a trained O&M instructor, she expresses the fear that she has, you know, traveling with her kids.
4: Now I talk about how much I go out with my kids and I hike, but when I was pregnant with my oldest kid, I worried a lot about traveling with him in a stroller or carrying him in a baby carrier or however I went about. I had a lot of doubt, self-doubt, and lack of confidence around that. And when I had him and I was home for maternity leave, I had this talk with myself. And that talk went something like this. LM, you're an O&M instructor. You know a thing or two about traveling, and you've traveled a lot on your own. What is your problem? Why are you afraid to go out with your kid? And I decided that what I needed to do was just go out and do it. And that's what I tell a lot of my blind parent friends when they have their kids, is even though it might be very terrifying, just do it and take baby steps, you know. So at first I would strap on my baby carrier, you know, put Eric inside and take a walk to the bank or the grocery store or Starbucks. I think we went to Starbucks like every day the first 2 weeks of his life. And then I upgraded to walking with the stroller just around our neighborhood and getting used to working my cane and the stroller in a way that worked for us and just getting comfortable with that. And then I became a pro. But when baby number two came around, then there was the whole issue of how to work with two kids and then with three kids, you know. So it really just became a matter of, you know, kind of squashing down my nerves a bit and just doing it.
2: Yeah, and I love the way that Lisa Maria just openly talks about it. Again, you know, being a trained travel instructor, her same apprehensions. The best way to overcome that fear is to really get really good training. That's the only way you're going to develop the confidence to really travel safely and independently with not only by yourself, but with your children.
1: It is so essential. And you get so much confidence in other areas of your life when you learn to travel from where you are to where you need to go. If it's to school, if it's to a training program, if it's to a job, if it's to take your kids to the doctors, it's crucial that we know how to use a white cane, we know how to travel with a dog guide, whatever it is, it's so important we know how to travel independently.
2: Yeah, I love the way that Louise Walsh actually opens up and talks about her failing when she did not have the proper skills.
1: Yes, that's we've all been there. Let's listen to that.
6: Travel training has been monumental for me. I grew up not using my cane except on, you know, quote, special occasions. when I knew I would be out at night and couldn't see, maybe I could take it out, or maybe I was on a trip and I might take it with me. However, I remember this one night in college, it was dark and I had left the library. I was walking home and I walked a way that I don't usually walk, and I fell down some stairs. And that for me was a wake-up call that, you know, I need to make some changes in my life. Time for me to start using techniques that will actually work for me.
2: Again, I love that Louise shared with us, you know, her particular pitfall. You know, my mom used to always tell me, you know, there's two ways to learn, and I always used to choose the second. So that's true for me, too. So I'm glad she felt comfortable enough sharing.
1: Oh, I know it. My mom would say, Dave, you're a hand on the burner kind of learner. And I didn't need one of those white canes. I didn't want to be different. I wanted to be like everybody else. And I've done my share of falling off curbs and steps, and thank God I didn't really get hurt.
2: And luckily we overcame and we acquired those skills of independent travel. And once you acquire those skills, you know, there's a host of options that you can use to safely transport yourself and your children in any environment. You interviewed Melissa Riccobono, and she gave an overview of a few that she's used successfully.
1: Melissa's a fountain of information and has all kinds of ideas and strategies.
3: We are really lucky to live in a neighborhood where we can walk to many, many,
1: right.
3: many different locations.
1: Mm-hmm.
3: Or there's a free bus called the Baltimore Circulator that stops fairly close to our house. And that goes to many places, but it goes mostly to the harbor and, you know, those places where the aquarium, where the science center, where the children's museum, kind of where all those things are. So we do walk a lot. We take buses once in a while. We also do take Uber and Lyft. And I must say, I think Uber and Lyft are game changers for everybody. I just think being able to track where your driver is, to be able to communicate with your driver
1: Yep.
3: if you can't find them, to be able to, you know, quickly get from point A to point B. I mean, if I have to wait more than, you know, I don't know, 5 minutes for a ride, I'm like, oh my gosh, it's such
1: What's
3: a long
1: going on?
3: Time to wait. And it used to be you called a taxi, and if they were there in 15 minutes, you were lucky. It was generally more like 20 minutes to a half an hour sometimes.
1: Exactly.
3: And you could never count on it. And so that has been extremely, extremely helpful. And so we do that. Certainly we fly on airplanes. We've taken the train a few times to Washington, D.C.
1: Very cool.
3: And of course, you know, we fly on airplanes a fair amount because both of our families still live, most of them, in Wisconsin. So we go back and forth a fair amount and, of course, have done other trips.
2: She goes through a host of the new transformative ways of getting around, you know, that ride sharing. That's real. But she didn't, you know, give homage to kind of that fundamental piece of transportation that we've all had to use at one point. That's public transportation. But public transportation is real. And I remember I used to use the bus to take my son from home to daycare. And, you know, you run into a host of different opportunities to test your skill, you know, about being a blind parent, because every day you're potentially running into some new person, a new personality, or someone with an additional misconception that you'd have to deal with, including the bus drivers themselves. But the beauty of it is, I think that it really gave me an opportunity to really demonstrate to my son that I was independent, you know, and able to take care of him. And it also fostered a degree of independence with him as well, because in those environments, he learned a skill set that is real helpful for him today, interacting with people of different personality types, being able to catch public transportation when he essentially needs to use it to get where he wants to be. So, you know, I think it was a win-win. Not my choice today, but I'm glad that I was able to actually use public transportation and actually show my son how to use public transportation.
1: It's so interesting that you say that, Anil. And the misconceptions of even from the bus driver. And I can tell you, one of the first times I ever traveled by myself, and it was to travel to work. Now my orientation and mobility instructor, she had helped me several times do the route, and I even did the route one time with my wife, so I knew how to do it. And then it was Monday morning, it was 6:47, and the bus came, and I said to the bus driver, I said, "Is this the number 26? He said, "Yes, it is." And I stepped on the bus, and he said, Do you know where you're going?"
2: No, sir. I was just standing here on the corner hoping that someone would just give me a destination.
1: Exactly. I know where I'm going. I'm going abroad and market. And I put my money in the changer. And he said, "Are you sure you should be out here by yourself?"
2: Wow.
1: And, you know, that really, you know, as if I wasn't afraid enough. And my dad would say, "Anil, like, it's okay to get butterflies as long as you get them to fly in formation." Right?
2: So he's been an Air Force guy.
1: He was a Navy guy. He was a Navy guy. And so I was already nervous. And just that, like, oh my goodness, like, yeah, I should be out here, sir. It's okay for me to be out here. "Why do you ask?" He said, "Don't you know the general public is crazy?"
2: It wasn't about you at all. Yeah, he was just trying to protect you from society.
1: I said, Apparently they are, sir. Apparently they are.
2: But, you know, we have, as Melissa's already stated, we have come into a whole new era where there are so many more options out there that allow us to really, you know, get to where we want to get when we want to get there. But I think that the key that some of the people that you interviewed kind of pointed out is there's a strategy that you can use to really kind of leverage your ability to have responsibility over some aspects of it and partner with others who can provide resources to you. You know, just a collaborative kind of partnership that takes place. I think it's better described by the interview you had with Louise Walsh, and she talks about how building relationships helps her come up with transportation solutions.
6: The more I do it, the easier it becomes. It might be that there's a playgroup across town that I want to take my preschooler to, and it might not be feasible to take that $40 cab ride in perpetuity every week. But if I commit to doing it that first or second time and use those as opportunities to just meet people, it might be that there's somebody going my direction who I can catch a ride with and for whom I can also maybe offer something in return, like, "Hey, I can watch your kids sometime," or why don't you all come on over to my place? We can have a play group at my house. And that's been a big part of my getting to know people.
2: I think the most important part of what Louise just shared with us is her statement is, you know, she just had to commit to doing it. It's easy to talk yourself out of doing something, but if you commit to doing it and just, you know, committing the resources that are necessary to get it done, as she just described, you'll never know what innovative strategies or opportunities may come out of you just taking that first step. So I think that was very good to share.
1: I love the thought. I read the book a long time ago, "Feel the Fear and Do It Anyway." Sometimes you just got to feel the fear and do it anyway.
2: Mm-hmm. And Terry Rupp, in your interview with her, she also shares some strategies she used to kind of trade off responsibilities.
8: So I live in the city of Las Vegas, which is not quite a city. We don't have a decent transportation system.
1: No.
8: I also live in the suburbs, which is separated from the rest of the city by about 2 miles of desert. There is no busing. We don't have a bus system that goes to my part of town. If you take paratransit doesn't come to my part of town. So I had to get really creative with transportation. I'm very fortunate now, at this current date, that I have my own parents who live right around the corner, and my mother-in-law just moved in with me. So I have drivers who are retired and able to drive me around. We have Lyft, we have Uber. Mm-hmm. My kids ask us anytime when it's just me and we're going somewhere, who's going to drive us? Are you calling a Lyft? Did you schedule the Lyft yet? But I also have a huge network that I've cultivated in the community with the mommy group that I ran, where I used to barter babysitting services. These are other moms who are excited, who trusted me to watch their kids. In return, they would drive my kids and I to doctor's appointments, to school events, to play dates.
2: So as members of the National Federation of the Blind, we know that we continue to fight for independence for blind individuals, but really the goal is for true interdependence. I mean, those two previous examples show how we have value and we have talent, and we can offer it up and partner with others that have value and talent and work collaboratively toward a solution. I think that Patty Chang probably kind of sums it up really best. It's all about developing a network.
1: We talk about a network, and I love the thought, Anil, that a network can eliminate the legwork, and being plugged into a network of people in the Federation, being plugged into a network of people in our community, being plugged into a network of people in maybe where we worship.

0: wants the driving. And that's really the only thing I've ever heard my kids complain about, is mom not driving.
1: And it's important to understand that once you build the network, that you have to make sure that as the blind person, that you step up to your responsibilities as well. It's not a matter of being the weaker link in the chain. We have to step up and be actual fully participating members of that network that we've created. And I think that Eric Guillory kind of says it really well. He talks about reciprocity.
2: He does, and he really drives home the point that what gets rewarded gets repeated. And so I think he makes some really good thoughts here. Let's give that a listen.
3: I always encourage folks, whether blind or sighted or any circumstance, to reciprocate. So, for instance, if one of the dads, you know, takes our son home time or two or whatever, it may be that we, you know, bring them something or get them a small Christmas gift or just any different ways to reciprocate with your friends. Don't just assume that, you know, even though they're doing it out of kindness, just for building and maintaining those relationships, you reciprocate that kindness as well. And that makes a huge difference. And also, don't wear out your welcome in terms of even folks who are kind, they have their own lives to lead as well. So having that network upon which you can depend, but also knowing that there are times where you're going to need to pay for rides, whether it's through Uber or Lyft or city bus or taxi.
1: Again, this is another example of the strategies that are used. And these aren't just blind specific. I mean, all of these examples are strategies that all parents use, because there's no person out there that doesn't really build on that team. What is it? It takes a village to raise a child. So it's all about building that village.
2: It is true. And I also believe that as blind parents, we need to identify other solutions that we can utilize to solve our problems. I think we've got some really good ideas on our next clip.
4: So when we had Silas, we lived in Kentucky, Louisville, Kentucky, which does not have the most robust public transit system. It's okay if you live downtown, but beyond that, its service is spotty and slow and not as reliable. And so we, before we moved, we lived in a townhome community that was not anywhere near a bus. And it worked out for us because we had a reader driver that we employed. Mm-hmm. And it's not, I think sometimes people have this perception, I certainly encountered this when I was in the blindness field, you know, in the blind community, that people think it is prohibitively expensive. And what I would say to that is, like with anything, there is an associated cost. But keep in mind that sighted families pay a car payment. Sighted families pay for car insurance, and those things are not cheap.
2: Nope.
4: It, of course, it's dependent on what kind of car you have. Is it paid off? What is your insurance premium? So there is a wide range of costs there. But it's just something to keep in mind that I think we have this perception sometimes that because sighted families don't have to take Lyft or Uber, or they may not use public, they have their own car, they may not use public transportation, that it is more expensive for us. And while that may be true in certain situations, I don't believe that is always true. So for us, we had somebody and we paid them, we had a certain number of guaranteed hours a week. And so we would schedule, okay, it's going to be an errands day. And so, or we have a play date or whatever. And so it was nice. We could keep the car seat in her car, schedule errands, and she would help with the mail and, you know, things like that. So that worked out really well for us. We had a couple while we lived there, a few different people. And what worked for us was posting on our local university job boards online. All of that stuff is electronic now. Most job boards are. So you can post an ad on either your local university, which I highly recommend. Students tend to have flexible hours, and $10 an hour to drive their car around is a pretty good gig for them. And it's consistent if you can guarantee. So that worked out very well for us. Background checks, which you should do, particularly for a driver. You want to make sure that their driving record is clean. All of that are can run about $15, $20. You can do a basic one online. I have heard, though I have not done this, that you can go to your local police precinct and get one done for free or really cheap. might take a little longer.

0: but you can do it that way too. So it's definitely worth the investment. Some people I know, they require less driving time, and so they maybe trade services. So sometimes I know people that have owned a home, they have a garage, and the parking may be limited in the neighborhood, so they let their person who drives for them occasionally use their garage as a parking space, because otherwise paying for parking would be more expensive. So there are some different ways to work that out, and that's how we found somebody. Make sure you do a job interview. What we included in ours, we knew she had a good driving record, or both of them had good driving records, and we always had a stack of mail available and worked through reading and made sure that they could read well, because reading is a skill and not everybody has it. We had a trial week too, and so I did a shopping trip with her to see how efficiently we could go through a store together and how we communicate, and that worked out great for us. That was a part of the interview process. So don't just hire the first person that applies. My main advice, do not hire your friends to do that.
1: Why not?
0: Because it can get complicated, but if you're friends first, and then what if there's an issue? What if they feel like they can be late more often because, oh, they're my buddy? They'll, and not that people do that consciously to take advantage, but you tend to expect more grace from your friends than you would from your employer. Right? What if something happens on the job and you need to confront them about it? That can put a strain on friendships. So I just recommend avoiding that at all costs. Find somebody else.
2: That's a very interesting strategy. You know, we can call it the driver reader solution, but I think that it's very important that blind parents do use the resources and talents that they have to come up with those similar solutions to meet the needs that they have for their families. It's interesting that Briley O'Connor is married to Corb O'Connor. They're both blind individuals, blind parents. So they have to come up with those non-visual solutions. It's interesting, though, that some people in society think that it's better for a blind person to be married to a sighted person so that the sighted person can deal with all of the things that the blind person can't. And I think that Eric Guillory kind of puts a kibosh on the perception that the blind parent gets a pass.
3: My wife happens to be sighted, so she does do all of the driving, obviously, in our family for now until the cars, you know, catch up with our aspirations. So she does. However, she's not always available to do that. My parents actually just moved quite literally a mile away from us. It's been a great blessing because they want to be, my dad has just retired, so they want to be near the grandkids, and it's really great. And so they help out with some of that, but again, they're not always available or, you know, either. Sometimes they're involved in other things or out of town or any number of things. And so, and for years, they weren't in town. And so for me, planning how to get to activities, it definitely makes me grateful that I have an organized wife and someone who's keeping track of what's happening when, because then I'm able to say, okay, I'm going to line up this taxi or pay this driver to do this route. And then, okay, so they can get us there, but they can't get us back. So let me arrange something else. And that's really been great. Again, use the power of technology to your advantage to set things up. I'll text a friend and say, hey, I know your son is going to be at soccer practice. Could we possibly get a lift to XYZ, you know, to location when the guys are done? Or if I'm not at that practice, then she'll say, or he'll say, whichever friend I'm texting, oh, you know, one of the dads might say, I'll bring Austin home or whatever the case is.
4: I love Eric's perspective. He doesn't get a pass. He, even though there are rides available, and he still had to have a plan B and have some other solutions. And that makes me think of, Anil, you know, about just a great mentor of mine, Joe Ruffalo, who's been a longtime Federationist and president of the NFB of New Jersey for many years. And he told me, David, congratulations. I hear you're getting married. I said, yes, I am, Joe. Marion and I are getting married. He goes, David, I want to remind you of something. And I said, what's that? He said, Mary Ann is your wife. Mm-hmm. She is not your taxi driver.
2: Yeah.
4: She is your wife. She is not the cook.
2: Yeah.
4: She is your wife. She is not the accountant. You have responsibilities here as well.
2: Yeah.
4: And so just as, you know, that was just some great advice, some friendly advice, and really framed this well for me that, wow, okay, so just because she's sighted and she can drive doesn't mean she gets all those other responsibilities.
2: Yeah. That's true. Responsibility is key, and sharing that responsibility between parents regardless, blindsided, it's important to being parents. This is me, the single dad, talking about that, but I recognize how important that is. But speaking of responsibility, you know, things have changed since we were little kids. The responsibility has grown. Back in the day when we would travel as kids, they just throw us in the car and hit the gas pedal. Right now, you got seat belts and car seats, and that adds a whole different dynamic to traveling with your kids when you're a blind parent.
4: It sure does. And we have to consider, you know, 5-point car seats and booster seats and buses and Ubers and trains and all these different options and need to be prepared to handle those things.
2: Yeah. But that dynamic of the car seat, that's unique to me. So I was very happy to hear the piece from Jennifer that talks about car seats.
1: You know, one of the biggest things that I have had to deal with is having to transport my kids in vehicles and install and uninstall car seats. Car seat safety is very important to me, and I keep my kids in the safest possible car seat for as long as possible. And so having 3 children in car seats and only having 2 hands, it's very difficult to, you know, to have to carry the car seats and install them all and get the kids all buckled in. And, you know, all that. And it can be frustrating sometimes if we're taking an Uber or a Lyft from
3: yes.
1: point A to point B. But when car seats are necessary, it's just a matter of, you know, my 2 older ones are old enough now to help a little bit. My oldest is in a booster and she can carry her own. But there was a time for a short period of time when all 3 of them were in 5-point harness car seats. And
3: wow, yeah.
1: so basically, I would put the youngest one in first because the 2 older ones were old enough to understand stay put, don't move. Whereas the youngest, you know, she was
3: sure.
1: a baby, and, you know, I just put her in first and then I'd get the other 2 taken care of.
2: So that car seat dynamic, it's not a little thing to be taken into consideration. And the complications, even enhanced with the new transformative ways we get around today, it'd be different if you could just leave your car seat in the vehicle. But blind persons using taxis, Ubers, Lyfts, et cetera, they can't just leave the car seat in that vehicle. So they have to come up with creative ways of what to do and how to store that car seat. And I love the way that Stacy Cervenka really describes the different ways that she's dealt with, what do I do with this car seat?
5: The difficult thing about being a blind parent is if you take an Uber somewhere, like to the mall, when you get out at the mall, you then have to schlep the car seat around.
3: And yeah, so that stays with you. Yep.
5: Light a car seat as possible. So when one thing that we've learned to do is to ask at mall security or customer service or the ticket counter or the front desk if they would mind holding the car seat while we walk around, and then I wear a front carrier and put Josephine in it so I don't have to walk around with the car seat. So our strategy for that is we find the lightest, most portable car seats and booster seats we can. And then when we get to a location, often we will ask them, and we've never been turned down. I have heard of some blind parents who have been told no. And in that situation, I would probably ask to speak to a manager or supervisor, and I would use the term reasonable accommodation. But we do. Like when we go to the zoo, we ask at the ticket window, we say, hey, would you guys mind holding our car seat in the ticket booth? And they always say yes. With the kids' museum, there's an area to do that. I mean, Fairy Tale Town, Thunderland, Sacramento Zoo, we've never been told no. At the mall, again, there's usually, you know, if there's not a security desk that you're aware of, you could just ask at a store, like buy something at the first store you come to and be like, hey, by the way, would you guys mind holding our car seat and we'll come back for it? And people have always completely understood because it's obvious that the car seat is big and bulky and they can tell that we're struggling. So, I mean, they're happy to help.
4: We've been discussing some high-tech options, traveling with Uber and Lyft and public transportation. But Anil, what about a low-tech option like our 2 feet?
2: That's very low-tech, but it's definitely a viable way of getting around. Even in talking about walking, we have to make sure that we use simple strategies to make sure our kids, when they're traveling with us, are safe and that we are able to get to where we need to get to without any real complication. I think Melissa talks about some simple strategies that she's used when walking with her children.
6: So the wagon was great because that's made to be pulled behind you. We also used a stroller, and we always pulled our stroller in behind us instead of pushing it because, of course, we wanted to make sure that my guide dog or the cane came to the streets first or to any obstacle first. You know, I would much rather, if I'm going to run into anything, I would have much rather had myself run into it before we had the baby run into it.
4: I appreciate all those ideas from Melissa. Some people like strollers and some people like wagons. But then, Anil, some people don't really want to use that option. And I think Stacy's really comes up with some really good ideas on what can you do if you don't want to pull a stroller.
5: A lot of blind parents like to use strollers and pull them behind them while they're using their white cane or their guide dog so that you can detect obstacles with your cane or your dog in advance. However, you know, I don't use strollers as much. I tend to prefer baby carriers. I really like the Mobi wrap, which I use to wear my kids when they're young on my front. And I believe it works for kids up to 35 pounds. And so I still use it with Josephine, and she's a year and a half. And then my husband really likes the Becco Butterfly, and then we also got the Lilla Baby Toddler. And so using baby carriers has kind of been the most efficient for us because it leaves our hands free, and we kind of find it more aerodynamic and just easier. I would, you know, when Josephine was first born, the first maybe 8 months of her life, almost every day I would put Josephine on my front. I would put the diaper bag on my back. And I go for long walks, and it was just very simple. Like, I didn't have anything in my hands other than my cane. I didn't overlap pulling anything, so I really enjoyed that. There are also little things, once your kids start walking, there are little harnesses you can get at Target where they are shaped like an animal, and the animal's tail is kind of a long leash that the parent can carry. Leo had a monkey, so he wore a little monkey backpack, and we would hold on to the monkey tail. And so that meant that he could walk, and he could, you know, stop and pick flowers or pick up a rock. And, you know, he didn't have to hold our hand, but at the same point, he could only go as far away as the leash.
2: So again, Stacy is a wealth of information with all the different names and models and stuff that, again, it's important to understand that these tools are the same tools that sighted parents use. We just use different techniques and strategies to take advantage of them. But even beyond all that, there's just such a simple way of traveling that should not be lost to man. And that sharing moment of walking hand in hand with your child cannot be substituted. And I love the way that Maurice Perret puts it in perspective when he talks about walking with his son.
7: I have very fond memories of my son, 2-3 years old. Just learning to walk. And we loved going for walks together. And so in order to know where he was, keep track of him, keep him out of traffic, you know, I would hold his hand. And so I would hold his right hand because with my right hand, I'm using my cane. And because a 2 or 3 year old child, you know, they really idolize their parents. They try to model their parents. Dad used a cane, so my son also thought he should use a cane. But since I was holding his right hand, he held the cane in his left hand. Best cane travel you've ever seen. Now, my son is sighted, doesn't need to use a cane, but he was modeling his father. To this day, I think maybe I was responsible for him being left-handed because he was holding his cane in his left hand.
4: I just love listening to Maurice share the story and just the time he spent with his son just walking hand in hand. I know I heard this poem a long time ago. Only one life that soon is past. Only what's done with love will last. And those walks, just walking to the bus or to school or wherever, and just being together as father and son, mother and daughter, is just so important. And it just is a constant reminder that, you know, we can live the life that we want as long as we surround ourselves with the right people and the right love and the right encouragement. We can do anything we want.
8: 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This has been the Blind Parents Connection, supported by the Gibney Foundation and brought to you by the National Federation of the Blind.
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10: We're going to roll right into this next presentation about technology, but from a little bit different point of view. We're going to talk about accessible independent checkout. How about that? So Target and the National Federation of the Blind are now forever tied together in history. Our relationship started about 20 years ago or so because we sued Target. And that case on web accessibility gets quoted in many places. That's a piece of history that some of you might not have known, because for the majority of the past 20 years, we've been proud to work closely with Target as a partner in the accessibility journey. And we want to start this morning by honoring the fact that, Target moved from that part of our relationship to really being an industry leader in innovating accessibility. One of the things that Target has done is they've gone out to find the best and brightest to work on accessibility, and no surprise, many of those are members of the National Federation of the Blind. Our presenter today is the Director of Digital Accessibility at Target, and he's brought a number of members of his team with him. He is responsible for leading the corporate efforts to ensure that its digital platforms and experiences are inclusive and accessible. It's not an easy task. Both dealing with the in-person experience and the digital experience. He comes with a proven track record in this area, and I've already told you that Target has made a commitment to hiring some of the best folks to work on accessibility, and as evidenced by their longstanding partnership and being here at this convention, they take very seriously the idea of feedback from blind people. How many of you made it to check out the Target efforts earlier this week? I didn't make it over there myself, but I heard many people talking about it, and I've been talking to them about the work that they've been doing, and I think it's going to be I don't use this phrase lightly, a game changer. So here to talk about it, to lead us off, is the Director of Digital Accessibility at Target. Please welcome Jake Kinnerza.
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0: I kind of wish we had Baby Shark, but we'll take that one. Well, thank you, President Riccobono, and good morning, NFB. I'm honored to be here today with some fellow leaders from both our accessibility as well as our technology teams. We're here to share our accessibility journey as an organization. Our last address to the convention was 10 years ago, and today we're here to talk to you about how we would advance both in our accessibility journey as well as our journey for disability inclusion as an organization. But let me start with a quick introduction of myself. As President Riccobono said, I'm the Senior Director of Digital Accessibility for Target. I spent the last 15 years in a number of different technology roles, always focused on improving the customer experience, and it's been the absolute honor of my career to spend the last 6 years leading digital accessibility. When people ask me about the impact of digital accessibility, I answer this in a couple of different ways. First, from a personal standpoint, this space gives me the opportunity to be an ally for disability inclusion in a large organization, which really matters. But even more important than that, it gives me the opportunity to give people with disabilities a seat at the table to share their voice directly. What we find when people with disabilities have a seat at that table, they can bring their lived experience and their unique perspectives to allow us to make even greater innovations. This work impacts friends of mine, it impacts family members, and when done right, digital accessibility creates the type of inclusive world that I want to be a part of. But beyond that, if I think about why accessibility matters to business, accessibility creates a more enjoyable experience for all consumers. And what I know and what we've seen is that everyone enjoys an experience like that, and it drives business results. So our message to every organization that may listen to this presentation is that accessibility is the right thing to do. We can all agree to that. But it's really, really important to remember that accessibility is also the smart thing to do to drive business results. So throughout our presentation today, we hope to bring to life how we've infused this mentality into our organization. Today at Target, accessibility is at the forefront of how we develop and design every experience. So today we hope to share three things with you. One, we want to walk through the accessibility journey we've been on for the last 17 years. Two, we're excited to share with you what the path looked like for us to create the accessible self-checkout experience that we're rolling out. And thirdly, we'll end with the lessons and learnings that we've had from this journey we've been on. So President Riccobono mentioned this a little bit, but let's go back to where our journey began. Our journey into accessibility as a company began 17 years ago, initially because of a push from the NFB with a mandate to us to make our website accessible. Early on, we were working in a really reactive way. We were fixing issues that existed on our website, meaning we were fixing issues that were causing blockers for people that use assistive technology. We spent a lot of time inside our company educating people on why accessibility matters and why we were focused on accessibility. We used our own internally developed standards rather than industry standards to determine accessibility. It is an absolute understatement to say that those early days were a really tough and uphill battle. However, if we flash forward to today, 17 years later, we have certainly grown, matured, and evolved as an organization. I'm really, really proud to say that we are strategic partners of the NFB. And what this means is that we go to NFB leadership early in the development of creating new and innovative solutions to get their perspective, to get their unique experiences. And in fact, we had a member of NFB's leadership at our Target headquarters recently to check out self-checkout before we brought it here. Thank you. That partnership with NFB really, really does matter. Accessibility is now a part of our culture as a company. We no longer have to fight for accessibility. Accessibility is not seen as a barrier in technology. Accessibility is seen as an innovation driver. At Target, we have a culture of accessible design, and this culture is embedded within our product, our technology, and our user experience teams. I'm really proud to work in an organization where accessible experiences are the norm and they are the expectation. They are no longer the exception. And what this culture means is that our website, our digital apps, and all consumer digital experiences are fully accessible. Why this matters is that all customers can independently experience the joy and delight of shopping at Target, including all customers with disabilities. As we've matured as an accessibility team, we've spent the last number of years expanding our reach to create accessible tools for our employees. Because we know that it's as important to have accessibility for employees as it is for our customers. One example of this is the main handheld device that's used in store by our employees to do their job. These handheld devices are used by hundreds of thousands of employees every single day to do their jobs, and these devices are a fully accessible experience. And that's important because that unlocks opportunities for everyone. We continue to look at how we leverage technology to enhance accessibility for customers and employees. We've not fully arrived because this is a journey, and this is a journey which we need to continue on because there is always more to do. But we are really pleased to share our progress, and progress that was started because of a really important push from the NFB. So now let's shift gears. We're excited to discuss with you all the development of the first accessible self-checkout in U.S. mass retail. Many of you have had the chance to experience it this week, and we're excited to share with you the behind-the-scenes work and partnership that it took to get to what you've experienced this week. So with that, I'll turn it over to my peer from the technology team, Rick Wallstrom.
1: Thank you, Jake, and thank you, NFB. By way of introduction, my name is Rick Wallstrom, and I own Target's guest-facing hardware in our stores, including our self-checkout. Creating a sense of belonging for all of our guests is part of our DNA at Target, which is one of the many reasons I'm thrilled to share our work in accessibility with all of you. To further that mission, I'm so excited to formally announce the first retail self-checkout experience that is fully accessible to the blind. By early 2026, Target will have deployed an adaptive controller and screen reader to every single self-checkout in our stores. This will give blind and low-vision guests the option to independently check out across the nation. Intentionality is baked into all aspects of our controller, with large tactile buttons, Braille incorporated at important touch points, and an easy-to-grip mount that allows guests a more steady experience while using it. We've also fully integrated the credit card reader into the same audio experience, so guests don't have to move their headset between devices. And through this deployment, we're also able to help sighted guests who would otherwise have difficulty using a touchscreen, including those living with Parkinson's, multiple sclerosis, and other motor control disabilities. And while I know many of you have tried out the experience, I do invite all of you to check it out in more detail up on the fourth floor in the Bonaparte room today between 12 and 2 to experience it yourself. Now, this achievement didn't happen overnight. Over 5 years ago, when we set out to completely redesign our self-checkout experience, we made a commitment. Accessibility had to be integrated from the start. We collaborated closely with internal and external accessibility experts during the design process, ensuring that all physical touch points were well within reach for wheelchair users. From there, we turned our focus to the needs of the blind and low vision community. We incorporated Braille on interactive elements, introduced high contrast UI modes, and enabled text enlargement. We added audio prompts on our payment devices, but we knew we could and should do more. So we began the journey toward full screen reading capabilities for the entire checkout software experience. The turning point came through a powerful encounter. My principal engineer, Adam Naraki, who's with us here in the audience today, witnessed the real-world frustration a blind coworker faced when trying to use an ATM. That moment inspired Adam to build a prototype on his garage workbench using just a basic circuit board and $10 worth of parts. His goal was simple. Create a controller that would work with tools the community already uses. From this humble beginning, we partnered with UI, UX researchers, product designers, software engineers, manufacturers, my teammates here on stage, and of course the Federation to bring the idea to life. And Target isn't keeping this to ourselves. We freely handed our designs to our manufacturing partners at Elo Touch Solutions so that they can bring this controller to market in order to increase the availability of accessible shopping for all. We're laying out a challenge to other retailers to bring accessibility to the forefront, not as an afterthought. And the best part is that it doesn't end here. We plan to refine our experience over time and have already collected great feedback from many of you here at the convention that will be incorporated as we roll out. Continuous improvement is our commitment and we'll keep evolving to serve our guests better. With that, I'm incredibly lucky to introduce Steve Decker, a leader on our accessibility team. And over 20-year member of the NFB, who will walk you through what we've learned and where we plan to go from here. Steve?
2: Good morning, fellow Federationists. Thank you, Jake and Rick. I am Steve Decker. I'm a senior manager of digital accessibility. I've been working at Target in accessibility for over 13 years, and I'm so excited to be with all of you today. So I want to share some learnings and lessons from this journey, and there are so many that I don't have time to cover them all today, but I will say we've learned so much even this week, and we will always continue learning and making this better. When we first set out to make our self-checkout kiosks accessible, we knew that there weren't any reliable existing models that we could directly emulate. Things like voting machines, food service kiosks, and ATMs gave us lots of great inspiration, but there was nothing that specifically existed for blind users that was like ours. That meant we had to build something new from the ground up, but still rooted in familiar, intuitive patterns. One of the most recognizable pieces we designed was the physical controller that Rick mentioned. We worked very closely with many from the Federation staff to ensure we were aligned with real-world needs. I want to shout out Jack Mendez, for spending several days at our headquarters sharing invaluable insights and honest, real feedback, and even helping our engineers make better changes in real time. Also, Carl Belanger with our Center for Excellence in Nonvisual Access, or CINA, who saw a much rougher prototype in January in New York and gave us great feedback as well, pushing us to do more and do better. Because our kiosks run Linux, we selected Orca as the screen reader, even though it doesn't fully support touchscreens. This limitation turned into a benefit as it reinforced the need for physical buttons, which benefit users with disabilities other than blindness. Another key insight was how frustrating it would be to swap earbuds between audio sources, so really early on, we prioritized a unified audio experience between the card reader and the checkout from the start, knowing we could find a way. As we tested flows and interfaces, we discovered lots of things. For instance, scanning items turned out to be very fast and easy. But users could initially benefit from some clear instructions on the motions of scanning and bagging items, something sighted people see others doing all the time. And since Orca doesn't have touchscreen support, team members can still use the screen naturally, while blind users can follow along through the audio, building trust in these shared interactions. We also know that we have more work to do to train our team members on the best ways to interact with blind users and help them understand this new experience. Finally, the process itself was deeply educational. Building this internally at Target forced dozens of people to become deeply engaged with accessibility in a hands-on way more than ever before, including our UX research team, two of whom have been here with us this week. We're not only including blind people in research, we're systemically building long-term processes to do so moving forward. But our journey doesn't stop here, as Jake and Rick both mentioned. We are committed to refining this experience, guided by your feedback. We'll make the interactions easier, the speech better, and the instructions even clearer. So much of the work we've done to serve our guests has also laid a really solid foundation to create opportunities for blind and low vision team members in stores. And I'm so excited, as well as the rest of the entire team, to work on this in the coming year and beyond. Accessibility at Target is not new. It's already a core part of how we build digital products, and now it's becoming a deeper part of our in-store culture too. As that foundation expands, we're scaling our efforts to make accessibility something everyone at Target can own. To that end, we've launched champions programs for designers and developers, equipping even more people with the tools and knowledge to build inclusively. These programs are growing fast, and they're a big part of how we plan to keep accessibility a default mindset, not a one-time project. We're also exploring lots more, like the role of AI and how we might use it to generate more meaningful alt text for all of those product images out there. But no matter how we innovate, the core remains the same. Blind and disabled people must be at the center of everything we create. Ultimately, we know that innovation can foster access, and accessibility drives innovation. As we continue to build for access, we're unlocking new ways to innovate across Target. I want to close with a couple personal reflections. How many of you are excited to try out the first accessible checkout in the U.S.? I have a confession to make. I never used self-checkout before Target, that's not the confession, but I honestly didn't think it mattered that much. I mean, I could always ask someone for help or order online through our fully accessible apps and website, and I love to do that. But after spending a few days demoing what we had built in New York, I was genuinely excited about the independence this would offer. I could grab junk food without judgment. I could make a purchase without small talk or explaining how I became blind for the fifth time that day. And I could have the same privacy as any other shopper. Most importantly, I could shop like everyone else, with all of the same choices on how to do so. My three kids, Kira, Serena, and Malia, love roaming the aisles of Target. And while they can help me find the things they want, and maybe the things I want, I'm the one who knows how to check out. And that shift is powerful. Now, the Federation has always invested in blind-centered leadership, and this is deeply personal to me. 20 years ago in Louisville, I received a Federation scholarship. But far more than that, I received the training and the philosophy, the skills and the attitudes that shaped my path. From my first job at Blind Incorporated, now the Minnesota Center for the Blind, to the work I do today, the NFB's leadership and advocacy, including its legal action with Target in 2006, helped spark needed change. Later, our partnership grew because the Federation knows when to fight and when to collaborate. But always, it pushes us to do better, raising the expectations so that blind people can live the lives we want. It's high expectations that help Target build a world-class accessibility team, one that's now a model across the industry. Accessibility is a part of our culture. It's backed by our leadership, and it's embraced by our partners. Today, we've laid the foundation for accessible independent checkout, and we will keep improving it through your feedback and our partnership with the National Federation of the Blind. Finally, blind-centered leadership comes full circle. Recently, I visited my local Target store with my 13-year-old, Kira. Like her amazing mom, Callie, she's blind, and while she has some usable vision, it's not enough to easily check out. But she was able to plug in those earbuds, and she learned how to check out on her own. Most importantly, she learned that working together as part of a movement, we can make the world better, and that blind-centered leadership makes all the difference.
3: Thank you very much, Target.
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5: Dream to Touch the Stars, How to Get from Here to There by Gary Wunder. There is a photo on the page, the caption, Gary Wunder. From the editor, over the weekend of July 25th to 27th, 2008, the NFB of Missouri conducted a workshop for middle school students and their parents titled Mission Believe. The winter 2009 edition of The Blind Missourian, the publication of the NFB of Missouri, carried written versions of the presentations at the workshop. NFB of Missouri President and National Federation of the Blind Secretary, Gary Wunder, keynoted the event on Friday evening. His message was so compelling and wise that we are reprinting it here. This is what Gary said. Welcome to Mission Believe, a weekend of fun, enriching experiences, information, a dose of hope, and a whole lot of love to share. One of the first challenges for a speaker is to know the audience who will have to listen to him or her. I know pretty well one part of the audience because I came into the world as a blind child, and some people say I still act like one. The other part of the audience I know less well because, although I am a parent, I have not been a parent of a blind child. In trying to decide what to talk about, I asked myself a few questions. What would I have listened to and really thought about when I was in the 7th, 8th, or 9th grade if the information was coming from a man old enough to be my grandfather? The next question would be critical. What could I say to parents that wouldn't risk making them mad by trying to suggest to them how they might become better parents? After thinking about this a bit, my conclusion was just to stop, designate this as free time, and let you all go. The coordinators overruled me, so here I am, doing my best to say something that may go with you beyond the weekend and may help you become the successes all of you want to be. A few weeks ago, we had our national convention of the Federation in Dallas, and one of the speakers was a congressman from the state of Texas. Being both a Texan and a congressman, he had a whole lot he wanted to say. One thing lodged in my brain, and perhaps you can benefit from it if I follow his advice tonight. He said that his experiences have shown that a good story is worth more than 10 complaints or 10 compliments. If the government is doing something wrong, he doesn't want to hear about the decaying infrastructure of the country. He would rather talk about how Joe Smith can no longer get to work using the bus system and offer some solutions. If someone believes the education system is doing something right, then he doesn't want statistics or test scores or talk about No Child Left Behind. He wants to hear about how little Jimmy from Anderson County, one of the poorest in Texas, came from nothing to become a university president for the largest school in Texas. So maybe what I should do this evening is tell a few inspiring stories, some to suggest what you should do if you want to live your dreams and reach for the stars, and some to suggest what you shouldn't do if you don't want to risk a detour that may well cost you your dreams. Let me first start with one of the most inspiring stories I know. Some of you are moaning inwardly, fidgeting in your chairs and thinking that this guy is going to make us listen to his whole life story. Yuck. No, I like my story, but it's not all that inspirational, and it's not where I want to start. I am sure that all of you have heard of Helen Keller. She was blind and deaf after suffering from an extreme fever at the age of 2. Almost everyone has also read or heard about her blind teacher, Annie Sullivan, who single-handedly took a young child who behaved more like a wild animal than a human being and helped her become an accomplished speaker, an author, and unquestionably the most prominent deafblind person of the 20th century. But no, I'm not going to tell you much of Helen's story either, because it is told in many books and even in a movie. I want to tell you about a young man born 8 years after Helen, a blind kid who had an overwhelming desire to become a doctor. His name was Jacob Blotton, and in his day it was very unusual for blind people to attend school or to do anything except sit around the house. When Jacob's parents took him to the local public school, the principal looked at Jacob, then looked them straight in the eye and said, "We have no place for your child here." Luckily, there was a school for the blind that Jacob could attend, and though because of distance it meant going for years without seeing his parents, Jake attended that school. Sounds like Ray Charles's beginnings that you may have heard about as depicted in the movie about this award-winning performer. Anyway, Jake went on to earn good grades, made himself lots of friends, and graduated at the top of his class, another success story with persistence. When Jacob went to school, there were no aides to help him from one class to another. Nobody said that, because he was blind, he could go to the head of the lunch line or start for lunch 5 minutes ahead of everyone else. Nobody said he shouldn't learn Braille because that would make him different. Jacob's difference was already a fact. What was unclear was whether that difference would strengthen or stifle him, and the school had determined to do everything it could to graduate a student as competent and capable as his brains and talent would allow. In 1895, no law said that Jacob was entitled to a free and appropriate education. Jacob had no high-tech equipment, and in fact, the Braille writer, the tape recorder, the computer, the Braille note, the Pac-Mate, and the CCTV were decades in the future. So what did Jacob have? First, he had an attitude which said, "I get to go to school," and not, "I have to go to school." Second, he had teachers who believed their blind students could learn. They knew Braille was the key to literacy, and if their students had even the slightest chance to go anywhere in life, they would have to master reading and writing. Certainly Jacob was blessed with intelligence, motivation, and creativity, but most of all he had a dream, and it didn't matter to him how many people said his dream was impossible. He was going to be a doctor. When Jacob left high school at the head of his class, no one besides him had any idea what he might do. They knew what he said, but in Jacob's day, blind people didn't work or raise families or run for political office or give their time to helping the community. Blind people were thought of as helpless, pitiable unfortunates, and it was just expected that their families would care for them until the day they died. Think about that. Today we have a rehabilitation program that will send blind people for training, including a college degree and, if warranted, medical school. But in Jacob's day, there was no rehabilitation program for the blind. If he was to go beyond high school, he had to raise the money to pay for his books, supplies, transportation, and tuition. This he did by walking the streets of Chicago selling brushes, matches, and typewriters. After a couple of years, when he worked 14 hours a day and found he wasn't making enough money to help his family and still save something for medical school, Jacob went to the head of the typewriter company and asked, not just to work in Chicago, but to be in charge of sales for 3 states. The skeptical owner felt he had to say yes to his best salesman, and 4 years later he reluctantly said goodbye to this young blind man with his foolish dream, his parting words being that, when Jacob returned to his senses, there would always be a job waiting for him at the typewriter company. Now, if that dream of Jacob's had really been foolish or just a dream, I wouldn't be telling you about it today. But Jacob Bolotin made it come true. He figured out how to feel and hear what others saw with their eyes, graduated with honors from his medical school, developed a practice, won the respect of his colleagues, and was frequently called by other physicians for consultations. It is said that, when he died, more than 5,000 people came to his funeral. Think about a man whose influence was so profound that 5,000 people felt compelled to say their goodbyes. That's the kind of turnout one expects for congressmen, senators, and governors, but not for a blind man. Okay, I don't want to spend all day talking about the blind doctor, but any of you who want to learn more about him should consider reading the book which, not surprisingly, is called The Blind Doctor, The Jacob Bolotin Story. Now, you would think that if Jacob could accomplish all he did a century ago, we should have it easy today, but you would only be partially right. As scary as it is, only about 3 out of every 10 blind people of working age actually have a job in our country. That means 7 out of 10 blind people don't. Why? The person who can answer that question should be here speaking rather than me, but I do have some ideas. Rather than spout off my theories, another story might be easier for me to tell and for you to hear. A young student at the School for the Blind when I was there seemed to have a great future ahead of him. Jeff was a wrestler, was popular with the women, and made really, really good grades. He was an upperclassman, and I was a 7th grader who idolized him. When I made it to college, Jeff was a graduate student. When I graduated, sure enough, Jeff had a job. What an encouragement it was to know it could be done, and there he was, leading the way. What happened then, I can't really explain. One day, he had a job doing psychological testing. The next thing I knew, he had quit his job. I talked with him for a few months, and he said he was in transition. Now that made some sense to me. Maybe he was on his way to something better. A year or two later, he was still trying to get things together. After 5 years, he was weighing his options. 15 years after his first and only job, he was back living with his parents and telling me that there were so many possibilities he couldn't figure out what to do. What would his options have been were he a sighted man? He would not have had the opportunity to rely on Social Security and blind pension until he weighed his options. The long and short of it, at least from what I could observe, is that he wasn't hungry. He had a roof over his head, and nothing or no one was urgently saying that all of this would change if he didn't go back to work. People might have wondered why a man with so much education didn't have a job, but they didn't question him in the same way they would have questioned Uncle Joe, who had sight. In my heart, what I've told you is a sad story because my friend was a man with a good mind, maybe even a brilliant mind. Was he a casualty of the system or a user of the system? I don't know, and I'm not sure he does. But what I do know is that his life experience has value for you this evening because if he could get trapped by too many choices and too few expectations, so can you. But as they say, to be forewarned is to be forearmed. So we learn what can happen when temporary indecision becomes a lifelong trait and when eventually it becomes just too scary to decide to do anything at all. I've seen many of these sad stories in my life, often at times when I have least expected them. One day while I was on a bus traveling across Missouri, a man with a familiar voice came up to me and asked me my name. It turned out he and I had been classmates when I spent 2 years at the School for the Blind. It had been 15 years since he had graduated from high school, and we began to chat. Did I remember Debbie, and what had become of her? Did I ever hear from Terry, and how was he doing? I asked him similar questions. All of this was normal enough for two old friends until we tried to talk about life after school, life in the present, and plans for the future. The response to every question I asked him about life after high school was, "Oh, nothing. Well, not much." It soon became clear that for him, the only part of his life that had meaning was the time he spent at the School for the Blind. Those were the times he cherished, the times when he had friends, played sports, and attended parties. It hurts me deep down in the gut to think about a man not yet middle-aged who already believed the best part of his life was over. I love my childhood, my school days, the memories, and the friends, but my world is what's happening today, what I think will happen next week, and the things I would like to make happen in the next year. Then there is Jesse, the blind man who called and left me a message on my answering machine. He had something really exciting to tell me, he said. Something he said was the high point of his year. I got excited too and called him right back. His news, he said a new radio station was coming to Columbia and it would play easy listening music. I waited to discover the excitement. Was he going to get a job there? Did his family own the business? Maybe his sister was a DJ? No, none of that. His excitement, the most exciting thing in his year, was that Columbia was going to have an easy listening station. Now I like the radio. I bet you like the radio, but when was the last time some radio station coming to town was the most exciting thing in your year? I wanted to cry out, "Hey man, get a life!" But he was living the best life he knew, and I doubted there was anything I could say or do to change it at his age. I'm going to finish with a final story which represents neither great success nor heart-rending tragedy. I knew this blind fellow who, for the moment, will remain nameless. He went to a small country school starting in the 8th grade. Unlike Jacob Blotton's experience in being denied entrance to his public school, this school was glad to have a blind student. The principal and the superintendent let him know they'd never had a blind youngster before, and that made him feel like a real pioneer. With no hassle and every expectation he'd do well in the future, this young fellow was admitted without a hitch. In his time at the small country school, people bragged on him all the time because he was a rather pleasant guy to have around, made friends pretty easily, got along with all the teachers, and, most important, he didn't cause any trouble. But if you looked below the surface, how was he as a student? Most of the time he made average grades, though the funny thing was that lots of people said he was pretty smart. Why was a pretty smart guy making C's? Perhaps because in his family, C's were good enough. Perhaps because in his school there were no blind people to use as yardsticks, and maybe, just maybe, that's the best a blind kid could do in a public school. What about the student? How did he feel about getting average grades? Well, he kind of wanted to be in the Honor Society and was disappointed he was slated to finish 22nd in a class of 43, but somehow it was just easier to keep doing what he was doing and wait for something to change. You see, people so respected

halls in a 7-hour day. Everybody thought he was college-bound, but he certainly wasn't taking the classes other bright students were taking in preparation for their time after high school. Once he understood that he was in charge of the courses he would take and how many he would take, this fellow, who thought himself so very clever, set the bar only as high as it was comfortable for him to step over. He was blind. There was no need for him to jump. There were some real disadvantages to being blind, so if he could cut a corner here or there and make blindness work for him, what was wrong with that? What it took our young friend a long, long time to figure out was that decisions he was making, by not taking advanced math, by not focusing on the sciences, by not doing all the exercises in diagramming his English sentences, not reading his history in advance for the inevitable pop quizzes, not turning in his English assignments but giving his papers to someone else and then being surprised when they got lost, all defined him and placed limits on him which he'd have to work very, very hard to overcome. What this young man was slow to realize in his mind, but felt deeply in his heart, was the difference between being at the game and being in the game. School is not meant to be a spectator sport for students, but too many of us who are blind find ourselves on the sidelines watching while others do the science experiments, read their essays aloud, demonstrate how to work out a math problem for the class, or use the latest computerized learning tools. So this young fellow, who watched as men traveled to the moon and who hoped someday to follow them, had a wonderful life plan that he clung to in his dreams and a very different course he followed day after day. You know by now that the young man I'm talking about was me, and it wasn't until I was nearly a senior in high school that it hit me how many of the shortcuts I was so proud of in my school career would turn out to be at dead ends if I didn't do something about them. I was very late in realizing that school was supposed to prepare me for the kind of life I wanted to live, and not just something to be endured, shrugged off, or shortchanged with tricks to make my life easy. What I slowly came to understand was that I was passing up my opportunity to go to the stars, passing it up by being lazy, disorganized, unfocused, and content to be the person everybody thought of as exceptional, though I knew at some level that I was not behaving in a way that justified their praise and admiration. Those astronauts who walked on the moon were achievers who relied on math and science, as I relied on water and air. NASA hadn't recruited them by saying, "Hey, let's look at the bottom half of the class and see if we can find dumb people enough to sit on this fiery stick we're going to send into space." No, they were looking for the best minds they could find to tackle the most exciting challenge of the 20th century. And the man who sits here before you would never have a part in anything like that, because he made different decisions without even knowing he was making a choice. Parents, let me plant one or two thoughts with you. No matter how good your child, no matter how kind or courteous, don't let him set his course alone. Don't expect her to be more mature than a 13, 14, or 15-year-old can be. When your son says he'd rather not learn Braille because that will make him different, and at the same time says he can't read the class assignment because it hurts his eyes, you have to step forward and say, "My child must have a way to read and write efficiently. If it's something he can't do without straining his eyes, if it hurts him so much he doesn't enjoy reading, then I demand that my child be given competent instruction in the reading and writing of Braille." When your daughter says she can't take math because she can't see the board and needs her textbook in Braille, find out where you can get that Braille and ask blind mathematicians how they got by without seeing the board. When someone says to you that your child can't take biology because they dissect frogs, ask what makes getting their hands dirty any more of a problem than for her sighted friend, who will be working on the table next to her, dissecting another frog. If there are things that can be gained only by directly using sight, help figure out a way for that information to be conveyed orally or tactily. If your child sees well enough to get around fine in the daytime, but makes excuses about not wanting to do this or that thing at night when the light is poor, demand that he be given instruction in the use of the long white cane, and help him welcome it as one more tool in his arsenal to be successful in the world. Most of all, don't just assume everything is okay because the grades you see are passable and your child isn't getting in any trouble. Those aren't the measures which separate fair, good, and excellent. If your child is capable of excellence, demand it. If capable of good, make sure you get the good and rejoice in it. Don't ask or allow your child to be in charge of something that is well beyond her judgment and maturity to handle without you. Yes, you may have other children. Undoubtedly, you come home tired after work. Yes, you say there are laws to see that my child gets whatever he needs, professionals to tell me what those needs are, and people whose jobs are to see that those needs are met. But right now I'm not talking to you about theory or what should be. I'm talking about opportunities your child will have or will be denied based upon your direct involvement. Okay, no parents walking out. That's good. When I walked across the stage of my high school on graduation day, I got a standing ovation, and it was the first time I ever saw my dad cry in public. Whether they knew it or not, the people applauding were recognizing my presence, not acknowledging any special accomplishment.
Their recognition was for my being there physically, but not for the mark I made in the history of the school with a

0: prize for science, with a first-rate article in a writing contest, or for taking first place in a math competition. I had the ability to bring those things to the stage that evening, but I didn't because it wasn't required, because I didn't know I could, and because no one helped me connect the dots and do what I should have done to distinguish myself in school. What saved me, I think, was that I got scared, realized that soon school would be over, and if I was going to succeed at something, I'd have to work and work hard. My last year in high school found me in the National Honor Society, and in my first summer orientation in college, when the dean of the School of Arts and Sciences said, "I want each of you to look at your right and your left. At the end of your freshman year, one of the three of you will be gone because you won't measure up." I vowed to myself and knew in my heart that I would not be the student who was absent. I didn't know whether to feel pity for the guy on my right or be sorrowful for the gal on my left, but I knew I was there to stay. My days of taking the easy road were over. I wanted to jump over the same bar as others. I wanted the chance to compete. Maybe I had too much catching up to do to be the valedictorian. Those who had already taken calculus, the people who already had good study habits and a track record of success. No, the Ivy League schools I had placed out of my reach, but what I couldn't change in the past, I was determined to change in my future. What I wanted more than anything was to get an education, find a job, and grow a family as happy and loving as the one my parents provided for me. I wanted to become the kind of man my father would respect and the kind of son my mother would be proud to call her own. Thank God that has all come to pass for me. But it happened because of agencies like RSB, who helped me catch up, because of schedules in college that found me studying 12 to 14 hours a day, and because of some good fortune for which I will always be grateful, but will never be able to explain. If I had studied harder in school, might I have been the commander of a shuttle flight or some kind of crew specialist with some time spent in space? Realistically, I think the answer is no. It's difficult to conceive of piloting a ship that goes 17,000 miles per hour when I can't yet drive a car down a highway at 70. But the truth is that, had I studied hard, brought more focus to my work, and been given high expectations by those who should have been helping me set them, I might now be working for NASA as one of several blind people who hold important jobs with the agency and are helping to put people into space. So what advice do I hope you have gleaned from the stories I've shared this evening? Don't be put off by blindness if there is something you really want to do. Don't think you've done something really wonderful when people praise you for things a 6-year-old should be able to do. Don't make or take shortcuts because you believe blindness entitles you to them. Don't take so long to weigh your options that one day you find you are too old to have options or too scared to exercise them. If you need to learn skills such as Braille or cane travel, learn them now. These are the skills which, when learned early, allow one to become proficient in a way which is just not possible for a person who learns them later in life. Finally, find some blind people who can help you figure out when problems you face are truly related to blindness and when there are already tried and true solutions. My turnaround as a senior in high school didn't happen because one day I woke up smarter. It happened because I began to associate with other blind people who started asking me, "Why aren't you doing more with what you've got?" Blind people were the first to tell me, "You can do anything you want," and then they led me to people doing those jobs. Blind people were the first to turn thumbs down on my idea of writing a book about my remarkable life when they said, "You should not spend any time thinking about writing about your life until you do something worth writing about." At that moment, I hated and loved those blind people in the National Federation of the Blind. Hated them because they hurt my ego by shooting down one of my most prized fantasies, and loved them because they were telling me I could participate in the world as a full and equal human being if only I had the courage to believe and the drive to work hard. Perhaps there is one other thing you should take away tonight. Never offer to listen to a keynote speech after a big meal. It's awfully hard to be polite and stay awake with a full stomach and a guy who just keeps on talking and talking. We are all here because we share a common belief. You believe we have something to give to you, whether it is education, training, or a weekend of fun. We are here because we too believe we have something to give. But beyond this, we in the National Federation of the Blind are here this weekend because we want to add to and become a part of your family, and we want you to become a part of ours. We want to be your cheering section when you succeed, your help in times of adversity, your advocate when you need help convincing some school district or state agency that you need something, and your mentors when you want to try something you think is new and you wonder if and how it can be done. We are here because we love you. We care about what happens to you today, tomorrow, and for all of your tomorrows. Through you, we are all joined in a cause larger than ourselves. Because people are individuals responsible for themselves, we cannot own your success or failure personally, but we can smile with joy occasionally when we see one of you fly. All of us, working together, will change what it means to be blind for your generation, and maybe, just maybe, if we do it right, the impossible dreams we have dreamed for ourselves will one day be the lives you live and the history you help write for the blind of America. May one of you be the first woman or man to set foot on Mars, and when you do, perhaps you could sprinkle a few of my ashes there, knowing how much I'd like to have been in your place, and knowing that you made the choices that allowed you to leave the confines of Earth and travel among the stars. Consider a charitable gift. Making a charitable gift can be one of the most satisfying experiences in life. Each year, millions of people contribute their time, talent, and treasure to charitable organizations. When you plan for a gift to the National Federation of the Blind, you are not just making a donation. You are leaving a legacy that ensures a future for blind people throughout the country. Special giving programs are available through the National Federation of the Blind, NFB. Points to consider when making a gift to the National Federation of the Blind. Will my gift serve to advance the mission of the NFB? Am I giving the most appropriate asset? Have I selected the best way to make my gift? Have I considered the tax consequences of my gift? Have I sought counsel from a competent advisor? Have I talked to the planned giving officer about my gift? Benefits of making a gift to the NFB. Helping the NFB fulfill its mission. Receiving income tax savings through a charitable deduction. Making capital gain tax savings on contribution of some appreciated gifts. Providing retained payments for the life of a donor or other beneficiaries. Eliminating federal estate tax in certain situations. Reducing estate settlement cost. Your gift will help us make the study of science and math a real possibility for blind children, provide hope for seniors losing vision, promote state and chapter programs, and provide information that will educate blind people, advance technology helpful to the blind, create a state-of-the-art library on blindness, train and inspire professionals working with the blind, provide critical information to parents of blind children, mentor blind people trying to find jobs. Your gift makes you a part of the NFB dream.
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0: The 2011 Washington Seminar by Gary Wunder. There's a photo on the page, a caption. The Iowa delegation to the Washington Seminar had breakfast with their senator, Tom Harkin, while they were in town. Visible from left to right are Ted Hart, Curtis Chong, Senator Harkin, NFB of Iowa President Michael Barber, Jeremy Ellis, and Miranda Morse. When the weather is brisk, the snow is flying, and the blind converge on our nation's capital, the signs are unmistakable. It is time for the Washington Seminar. There is always a lot of energy and enthusiasm as people arrive at the hotel, meet old friends, and catch up on all that has happened since the national convention. But the excitement this year was even greater, for everyone knew that something wonderful had happened 2 days earlier in Florida, when a blind man independently drove a car while thousands breathlessly watched from the sidelines. Activities started the day before our 5 p.m. great gathering in. Some have become tradition while others are new. The National Association of Blind Students, the National Organization of Parents of Blind Children, and the Teachers of Tomorrow conducted meetings and seminars. When the gavel fell at 5 o'clock and President Maurer called the meeting to order, more than 500 Federationists filled the Columbia and Discovery Rooms at the Holiday Inn Capitol. This year, for the first time ever, representatives from every state, the District of Columbia, and Puerto Rico were present to take our concerns to the Hill. President Maurer began by talking about the Pedestrian Safety Enhancement Act, which was passed and signed by the President late in 2010. Much of what we do is life-changing, but this effort was life-saving. Passage of this act required a massive education effort to change the expectation of Americans so that instead of demanding that a car be manufactured to operate as quietly as it can, we now want cars to be manufactured so they operate as quietly as they safely can, and no quieter. As John Perret reminded us, at first, no one wanted to hear our message. The car companies wouldn't return our calls, and the regulators said they needed data, which meant show us you're bruised and maimed. Once we got so many co-sponsors that everyone realized this bill, if brought to the floor, had enough votes to pass, many different interests came together to craft not only something they could live with, but something they could really get behind. Though it is hard for those who once couldn't get the automobile industry to take our calls to believe, once this group realized something was going to pass, they encouraged us to act before someone was hurt. In a time when people decry the lack of cooperation and civility in our public dialogue, The National Federation of the Blind brought together the blind, the auto industry, the regulators, the Congress, and the president, who joined hands to pass a law enhancing the safety of all pedestrians, blind and sighted alike. A photo appears at this point, the caption, "Federationists pose with Senator John Kerry after presenting him with our award." Pictured left to right are John Perret, John Kerry, NFB of Massachusetts President Mika Pakula, Selena Tsang, and Jesse Hartle. To recognize the hard work of the Senate sponsor of this vital act, we presented to Senator John Kerry the Distinguished Legislator Award. That award reads, National Federation of the Blind Outstanding Legislative Service Award, presented to Senator John Kerry for your leadership and championing of the Pedestrian Safety Enhancement Act. Your hard work and dedication have made the road safer for blind Americans. You champion our movement, you strengthen our hopes, you share our dreams. January 31, 2011. Shifting from the blind pedestrian to the blind in the driver's seat, President Maurer talked about the creation of the first ever blind drivable vehicle and the demonstration that had been held at the Daytona Speedway the previous Saturday. Parnell Diggs, the person who persuaded officials at Daytona to let us rent the track and conduct our demonstration, was introduced to talk about the Imagination Fund, which is the vehicle through which we are making this and so many of our dreams come true. Anil Lewis, the man who coordinated publicity for the Daytona event and who was the backup driver or, as he said, our insurance, told us that this was the beginning of something historic and that one day we would move from the development of an experimental vehicle to the legislatures of the land demanding our right to drive. The crowd responded enthusiastically with the chant, NFB to the DMV. Finally, Mark Riccobono, the man behind the wheel in Daytona, addressed the gathering and said how wonderful it had been to be part of making history as he drove for all of us on the road to changing what it means to be blind. More about the Imagination Fund and the Blind Driver Challenge can be found elsewhere in this issue. A photo appears at this point, the caption, Retired Senator Chris Dodd. A longtime friend and supporter of the National Federation of the Blind, retired Senator Christopher Dodd, spoke about our long and fruitful relationship, beginning with his work to lift the ban on blind people's becoming Foreign Service officers in the State Department, helping to make textbooks accessible, helping to promote the teaching of Braille by supporting the striking of the Louis Braille commemorative coin, and supporting the Pedestrian Safety Enhancement Act. The senator has often been a major sponsor of our effort to eliminate the barriers for blind Social Security recipients who wish to work. Senator Dodd said that, not only are we changing the lives of blind people, but through our example we are enriching the lives of all Americans through our hard work, perseverance, and absolute determination to change the world for the better. He ended by noting that his sister Carolyn is a former president of the Hartford chapter of the National Federation of the Blind of Connecticut, and that he will continue to be one of our strongest admirers and supporters. Jim Gashel, secretary of the National Federation of the Blind, chairman of the Jacob Bolotin Award Committee, and vice president of KNFB Reading Technology, was introduced. He urged that individuals and organizations doing good work for the blind be nominated for a Dr. Jacob Bolotin Award, and reminded us that the deadline for nominations is March 31. He asked that nominations be made online at www.nfb.org/nfb/bolotin_award.asp. Although the committee prefers online submissions, applications will be accepted by regular mail and should be sent to the national office. In his capacity as Vice President for Business Development for KNFB Reading Technology, Jim announced that BLIO is no longer a demonstration program, but a product which is now available to all of us. More about BLIO can be found elsewhere in this issue. A photo appears at this point with the caption, Colorado Senator Michael Bennett. Kevin Worley took the floor to introduce Senator Michael Bennett, who was just elected to the United States Senate. Senator Bennett was appointed 2 years ago by the governor of Colorado when Senator Salazar was appointed as Secretary of the Interior. The senator congratulated us for our 70 years of work and for the strength of our belief in one another, even when many were willing to discount our capacities and contributions. Many come to Washington asking for special consideration, a loophole, or a handout. But I can tell you that, when your Colorado affiliate comes to visit me and my staff, they come asking only for a pathway to inclusion and armed with solutions. As the president told us last week, we must win the race to educate our kids, and I tell you that blind children must be part of our national race to the top. If we are going to prepare 100,000 new teachers, let us prepare at least some of them to be proud advocates for and proud teachers of Braille and the other important skills for the blind. My staff and I will be working with you to craft the kind of legislation that will bring literacy to blind kids all across the country. We cannot let the United States Senate forget about blind Americans when we take steps to support the creation of more and better jobs. We must consider the blind. My staff and I will work closely with the National Federation of the Blind to make sure we create opportunities for the blind, and this includes promoting entrepreneurship and making sure that small businesses have the resources to create jobs and hire workers. It also means making sure the blind have the type of workforce training opportunities to be competitive in a rapidly changing economy. In addition, I will work to make sure we pass a technology bill of rights so that a blind person can go to an airport, walk up to a kiosk, and print a boarding pass just like everybody else. Before leaving you, I want to publicly acknowledge the leadership of your great president, Mark Maurer. I know that I don't have to tell you of his passion and extraordinary intellect. Without a doubt, he is this generation's civil rights leader of the blind. He's a man of unparalleled vitality and great vision, but you may not know how highly regarded Dr. Maurer is beyond your NFB family. You are lucky to have such an eloquent spokesman who, more than anything, believes. While organizationally we do not endorse candidates or parties, Senator Bennett publicly credited NFB members Kevin and Bridget Worley with helping him stay in the Senate, and he regards Kevin as an important advisor, not only on issues of blindness, but on other important challenges facing our country. John Perret, Director of Strategic Initiatives for the National Federation of the Blind, then introduced Lauren McLarney and Jesse Hartle to outline the issues we would take to Capitol Hill. Lauren reminded us that the change in the composition of the House of Representatives may alter some of the arguments to be confronted in the passage of our legislative agenda. But the fundamental principles at the root of all of our proposals cross party lines and are as basic as individual responsibility, equality of opportunity, and the right to pursue the American dream. Technology the blind can use, educational standards to prepare the blind for competitive work, and opportunities for the blind to start our own businesses and to extend to us the opportunities afforded other minorities make up the proposals presented to the 112th Congress. At the end of Jesse Hartle's remarks, he said, "This is our week on Capitol Hill. It is time to move away from political correctness. It is time to move towards political action. Together, we will change what it means to be blind." The third and newest member of our legislative team was then introduced, to the surprise of most of us in the room. He served in the legislature in New York, came to be the minority leader in the New York Senate, became the lieutenant governor of his state, and went on to be its governor. Governor David Paterson began by thanking the president of our New York affiliate, Carl Jacobson, for recruiting him. He said how grateful he was that he and President Maurer worked out a way to work in the service of this organization, noted how thrilled he was to be working with Lauren McLarney and Jesse Hartle on our legislative issues, and said how proud he was to be a member of the National Federation of the Blind. Governor Paterson reminded us that Dr. Maurer was not the first to use vehicular travel to highlight civil rights, that Dr. King did so in 1955 in Montgomery, Alabama, where he spotlighted a woman who refused to sit at the back of the bus. Governor Paterson asked who the first woman was, and the crowd confidently responded with the name of Rosa Parks. We were wrong. At least two women before Rosa Parks were removed from buses and interviewed by Dr. King, but were not used in bringing the famous civil rights case because one was an unwed mother and the other punched the policeman who tried to remove her. Both would have distracted from the case, and it was important to bring the right case at the right time so the issue would be clear. So too was it important that we bring together the right technology at the right time to advance our desire that one day blind people enjoy the right to drive. One other point the governor made in his presentation parallels what former President Jernigan observed in his banquet address in 1979 entitled, "That's How It Is at the Top of the Stairs." The governor said that, when he was elected as state senator, people wrote about how great it was. When he became the minority leader of the Senate, that was great too. When he became the lieutenant governor, the papers celebrated how wonderful it was that he had reached such high office and noted that since the lieutenant governor doesn't do much of anything, why not have a blind man occupy the office? Then one day he woke up and became governor, and all of a sudden he was the object of ridicule, a blind man occupying a real position of power. Soon he became the poster boy highlighting the absurdity of a blind man trying to govern New York State. When Governor Paterson confidently told an audience that we would completely rebuild on the property referred to as Ground Zero, press accounts suggested that, because he was blind, he must be unaware of activities already underway there, and should be taken to the site so he could get close enough to see that building has already started. His ability to read his important documents received press attention when a staff member who reportedly did much of his reading quit, and the press opined the governor would no longer be able to do his job. The governor wryly observed that he had many ways to read his material and that, with 200,000 people working for him, surely he could have asked one of them to do it. All of the negative publicity about this blind governor culminated in repeated skits on Saturday Night Live, and the governor noted that, of all the disabled and blind groups he had addressed in his career, only one, the National Federation of the Blind, came to his defense, and the result was the first ever apology by Saturday Night Live in its 36-year history, which he received in person when he was invited to appear on the show. A photo appears at this point, the caption, "Mark Riccobono and Anil Lewis cut the cake at the reception." After the great gathering in, 500 Federationists moved to the Discovery Room for a reception to celebrate the success at Daytona. The food and drink were first rate, but they were not the reason for the spirit that filled the room and made us feel we were part of history in the making. On Tuesday, Wednesday, and Thursday, Federationists went to the Capitol with the message that we want to learn, to work, and to use the technology of the day to enjoy all of the benefits available to us as citizens of America. The legislative memorandum and fact sheets we carried appear in full elsewhere in this issue. On Tuesday and Wednesday evenings, we gathered to make reports about those who were interested in sponsoring our proposals, those who were willing to help as co-sponsors, and those who had questions that needed to be addressed before they could tell us where they stood. When Thursday evening came and we boarded airplanes for home, our bodies were tired, but our hearts were full of joy at what we had accomplished. We know the problems facing blind people. We have solutions to address them. And we know how to get the attention of the leaders in our country who can help us move ever closer to first-class citizenship. The future for blind people in this country rests with us, and we left confident that it couldn't be in more capable hands.
1: Proudly raising expectations. Because low expectations create obstacles between blind people and our dreams. NFBRN, the National Federation of the Blind Radio Network.
2: Hello. Welcome to the Nation's Blind Podcast. I'm Alyssa Riccobono, and I'm here with...
3: Anil Lewis, ladies and gentlemen. Hello, our Nation's Blind Podcast listening audience.
2: Yes, hello. We haven't been with you for a while. I've missed you. I don't know if Anil's missed you. I've missed Anil, though. How are you, Anil?
3: I've missed you all. I've been fine. So no complaints on this side. And yourself?
2: Good. I have been fine. We are just trying to gear up for school. So right before I recorded, recording this episode with you, I was downloading software on the new laptops we got for our two girls for school and having them practice their typing and also having them practice math facts to kind of get them in the groove of the school year. And then, September 8th, we start. Goodness only knows what that schedule's like. So I am reminding myself to take very deep breaths and to give myself a little grace and give them a little grace the first few days of school, because I cannot imagine it's going to be all smooth sailing for a little while.
3: Oh, no, anyway, it's going to be smooth
2: sailing.
3: That's
2: how we are.
3: It's going to be smooth sailing. We're all learning how to do old things in new ways. And
2: that's
3: right. We're going to weather through it. And the topic of this podcast is talking about us doing old things in new ways in a very important thing it is, and that's voting.
2: Yeah, absolutely.
3: Now, are you registered to vote, Melissa?
2: I am absolutely registered to vote. Are you?
3: Oh, yes, absolutely. I'm registered to vote in Maryland now. For, you know, many years I was registered to vote in Georgia. And even when I first started working here, because I was thinking I was going to return to Georgia, I didn't get registered to vote here in Maryland until about 2 years as a resident. So I was still voting as a Georgia resident back in Georgia. I would fly back home and cast my ballot, and I would fly back. Yeah.
2: Wow. That's really dedicated.
3: Yeah, that's called commitment. Yeah. Because I'm committed to this process, because, you know, if you don't vote, you don't count.
2: That's absolutely right. And my dad and mom actually really instilled that. And I mean, I think that's probably true for a lot of people, but I clearly remember going to the polling place with my dad and my mom. And this was back in the day when you actually, you know, cranked a crank to shut the curtain and you pull different levers. And my parents actually let me feel all of that. My mom let me pull levers for her. It was really, really cool. My mom would tell me who she voted for. My dad would say, not air business.
3: A truly it was very private important. Ballot actually, there. Yeah.
2: Very, that's right. And so actually it's very funny because the first time I ever voted, I actually went with my dad. And this was back in the day when, you know, we couldn't vote independently as blind people. So he read me my ballot, I think, which is very interesting to me since he is so into, you know, making sure that he had a private ballot, but it was okay for him to read me mine.
3: Yeah. So, he had two ballots anyway. That year. He could vote twice.
2: Hope he didn't, but
3: your dad had
2: he could
3: integrity.
2: Have.
3: I'm
2: and, you know, I'm actually really glad it wasn't a presidential election because my dad and I had pretty different politics.
3: There you go.
2: And I'm really glad that that we never had to go there.
3: So how do you compare that experience to actually finally being able to vote without your dad's assistance? Do you remember how that
2: goodness.
3: Felt?
2: I mean, it was incredible. So the very first time I believe the first time I really remember, I'm fairly sure it was 2008 for the presidential election. And mm-hmm. I mean, that was just historic in so many ways. It was such an election. And I had Austin, our son, on my back. He was about almost 2 years old. And we had to stand in line for a while. And someone was selling Girl Scout cookies. And I was so grateful because Austin was getting a little really crabby. But I bought cookies and he was all good. He was all extremely happy. And he kept telling people in line, he kept saying the candidate that I was going to vote for. And I thought, it's no private ballot here.
3: Well, that's who he was voting for, you know.
2: Well, I guess so. But anyway, I got there to the machine, and I put on the headphones, and Austin actually fell asleep. You know, too much sugar. He had this sugar rush, and he fell asleep. And so I just sat there or stood there and voted. And I remember thinking, oh, I should really hurry up. And then I thought, you know what? This is the first time I can go back and independently check my ballot and make sure it's marked in the way that I want it marked. I'm going to take as darn long as I want. And so I stood there and I reviewed my ballot, and it was just an incredible feeling.
3: So the machines you used first had the earphones and you just scroll through the menus and select.
2: Correct.
3: Was it the one with like the telephone keypad?
2: Yes, I believe that is correct.
3: Nice.
2: And I think it took a little while for the polling workers to figure out how to use it, you know, kind of the normal, what you would expect kind of thing. Because that never seems to be, you know, right out there. But I was able to do it, which I was extremely excited about.
3: Yeah. And it's interesting now, to some degree, we're taking that for granted and people don't recognize the hard work that the National Federation of the Blind put forth in order to make sure that blind people could cast a private independent ballot. Then the Help America Vote Act and the passage of that particular piece of legislation has really created the opportunity for us to really exercise that fundamental right that every American citizen has and should take advantage of.
2: Oh, it's so important. It's so important. And I mean, just the thought that we didn't really have that right until, you know, middle of the 2000s is just amazing to me to look back on. And I think that's just some of the work that we should be the most proud of. I mean, we are really making a difference and continue to make a difference in democracy for blind people.
3: So we're going to share some other voting experiences from some of our individuals before we queue up our resident expert in accessible voting. We're going to be talking with Lou Ann Blake, the Director of Research Program for the National Federation of the Blind, about voting. And hopefully this will encourage and empower all of our listeners to go out and exercise their right. So we'll be right back. 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
4: We've been citizens all our life, but as blind people, we couldn't have the privacy and independence that most voters take for granted, and now we can. And so I have a special appreciation of it.
5: My first voting experience as a blind person was not that thrilling. I had to break down and get help in the booth for my vote, and I did not like that.
6: That was really liberating, even though the system was really kind of hokey and cumbersome to use. That was still one of the most satisfying things that I can think of, because I finally felt like I was actually doing, you know, what everybody else does, and with the same type of access, you know, being able to change it and being able to read it and being able to, you know, look at the options and, you know, just having that full 100% experience. So I found it very, very liberating.
7: It was very embarrassing, very difficult. I kind of felt a little bit, I would say, not the same as any ordinary citizen. I felt pretty bad about it. Terrible.
4: For the first time in my entire life, I was able to vote independently, listening to the person that read the ballot, and was able to cast my vote.
7: And I remember the first time voting on that machine. It felt like victory. It felt like freedom. It felt like I really belonged.
2: Wow, what a great clip. That clip is from a Help America Vote Act video that the National Federation of the Blind created. And if you'd like to see that whole video, you can do so by finding the link in our show notes. So yeah. I love hearing people's experiences of voting.
3: Yeah, it does make it real. And it's only real because of the hard work of the Federation. And we continue to make sure that blind people have the right to a private, independent, accessible ballot through a grant that we have with the federal government to support our works under the Help America Vote Act. And the person who coordinates that is our Director of Research Programs, Ms. Lou Ann Blake, and she's joined us on the Nation's Blind Podcast. How are you, Lou Ann?
8: I'm good. Thank you, Anil. Thank you for having me on. It's nice to be with you both.
3: I'm glad you're able to take a break because you've been extremely busy in this climate of voting. It seems like you're having conversations about voting with voting election officials and our members on a regular basis now.
8: Oh, that's for sure. You know, and actually, just before we recorded this podcast, I was on a call with Kentucky, our Kentucky affiliate, and Disability Rights Kentucky, and I've been on so many different calls with so many different states. I kind of have to stop and think, okay, now what state is this that I'm talking with right now?
2: I know the feeling.
8: It's all starting to run together.
3: So, Leanne, why don't you start by letting our listeners know the different ways? I mean, we were talking earlier. What are the different ways that a person can vote, and what are those accessible features that allows us as blind individuals to vote independently?
8: Sure. So there's a couple of different ways or accessible ways that a blind voter can vote privately and independently. One of those, of course, is a traditional in-person voting at your local polling place or early voting center. You know, with COVID, things have changed a little bit. In many states, they've kind of reduced the number of polling places that are open to try and limit, you know, exposure, the risk of exposure. But that option is still available. And so there has to be at least one accessible ballot marking device in each polling location. So that's an option. And there's also many states now, not all states, but thanks to the advocacy of the National Federation of Blind, that the list of states that provide an accessible way to vote absentee has grown substantially within the last few months.
3: Let's break down before you transition to the absentee piece. The in-poll voting on the machines, is that just limited to just blind people to use those machines?
8: No, actually anyone can use those machines, and we encourage all voters to actually use those machines. And there's a really good, important reason why voters without disabilities should use those machines. And that's because many of those accessible ballot marking devices produce a ballot that looks different in size and content from the hand-marked ballot. Hmm. So to ensure that blind voters actually have a secret ballot, it's really important that voters without disabilities also use those machines so that if there is, for example, a contest where, you know, they have to do a recount and they take the ballots out of the ballot box, they can't
3: pick all the blind ballots.
8: Exactly.
2: Yeah.
8: Exactly.
2: Right.
8: So that's very
2: important. And you know, it's interesting. I have a friend who's sighted, and she actually came to my house for dinner a while back after she voted. And she said, oh my goodness, you know, the print is so small on the ballot. And again, she's totally sighted. And she said, my eyes were tired. I was trying to make sure I was marking the right place. And there were all these seniors around me, and I was looking at them thinking, if I'm only in my 40s and I'm having all this trouble, how are they marking their ballots? And so then I shared with her, oh yeah, you can use the touchscreen. And she said, I had no idea. I'm going to do that next time. But I mean, really, the touchscreen machine is supposed to be, I mean, it's there for a reason, not just for blind people, but it can really make voting easier for all kinds of people.
8: Yeah, that's exactly right. And there's actually other advantages to having all voters use the ballot marking device. With those machines, you can't overvote a contest. It will give you a warning. So you can't overvote. And if you undervote a contest, now some states will let you undervote a contest, but it'll let you know that too, you know, in case you missed a contest.
3: It's like you've only voted for one person when you can vote for two.
8: And it, exactly.
3: Yeah. Nice.
8: Exactly.
2: Right.
8: So, you know, so if you, you know, if you're hand marking a ballot, it's very easy to overvote a contest. And then you have to start all over again, you know, because you can't use that. The tabulator won't accept that ballot.
3: Wow.
8: So there's a lot of advantages to using the
3: Why would anyone not want to use this machine? That's what I don't understand.
8: Yeah. Exactly.
2: So you were talking
3: about the absentee ballot. That's when I get a ballot mailed to my house and I get my friend or neighbor to come over and fill it out for me.
8: Well, that's the way it used to be in many states, and unfortunately there still are some states where that's the only way that you can vote absentee. But fortunately, there are a number of electronic ballot delivery systems that are available now that are accessible.
3: What does that mean, the electronic ballot?
8: Yeah, so what happens, there's a couple of different ways it works. One is you access the ballot on a website. And the other is it's an HTML ballot that gets emailed to the voter. So there's a couple of ways that that can be done.
3: So I use my computer at home to fill it out.
8: Exactly. Your computer and whatever access technology you use, be it a screen reader, a refreshable braille display, screen magnification, you know, sip and puff, whatever.
3: Wow.
2: Nice. And then you print it out. And there's generally, if I'm remembering correctly, at least in Maryland, there's a specific way that you have to mail it back so that they know it's you, like you have to sign the envelope or something like that. So each state would have different directions. So, you know, I think that's the important thing is making sure that you follow those directions.
8: Yeah, that's right. And there are instructions with each of these systems and with the ballot. Most states require you to print it out and send it in regular mail. There are a couple of states that permit the ballot to be returned as an email attachment, and we've been working to encourage more states to permit that, and hopefully one day, you know, that'll be a more common way to return the ballot, but right now most of them require you to print the ballot out. There usually is a signature page or you sign the envelope.
3: And all of your advocacy that you've been doing, what have you seen has been the biggest challenge to providing accessible voting opportunities for blind people across the country?
8: Well, there's a number of challenges, and it depends on what type of voting you're talking about. So at the polling place, poll workers who aren't trained properly are continue to be a problem. You know, a blind voter shows up at the polling place and the system is not set up and the poll workers don't know how to set up. You know, I got email from a voter in Georgia, a member of ours in Georgia, who had to wait over 4 hours before he was finally able to.
3: That's why the resources we offer through our Harbor Project. I know that when I went to, again, voting in Georgia, I knew the machines about the card because we were using a D-bolt at the time.
8: Mm-hmm.
3: And being pre-armed with that knowledge before I went to the poll, you're right, a lot of poll workers don't understand. So when they were checking me in, and they were talking about what ballot card I need, I made sure I told them I need the audio ballot because they were just giving me a regular card, which wouldn't work in the machine. Mm-hmm. And I knew that the keyboard had to be plugged into the actual machine. The voters didn't know. So, being aware as a voter as to what those particular systems require in order for them to be accessible is really helpful to know from the beginning.
8: Yeah, that's exactly right. And I've had that same experience myself. But, you know, a lot of blind voters, they don't know what the poll workers have to do and they can't tell them what they have to do, you know. So they end up, you know, waiting for the voter, you know, for the poll workers to figure it out. And frequently they do. But, you know, it's just extra time they have to spend that, you know, other voters don't have to.
2: I know that we've We've had a hotline in the past where voters could call and tell their experiences, or I believe also get advice for, you know, the different machines and that type of stuff. Are we planning to have that for this election coming up, or is there another way that people, when they do vote, can give feedback so that we know both good and bad experiences, so we can really try to make this experience as smooth as possible going forward?
8: Yeah, so for the presidential elections, we do have a hotline that blind voters can call. Also, poll workers call the hotline. I've actually talked with poll workers to help them. Help them figure out how to get the machine working, you know. So that should be available again for this upcoming election. We do that as one of the activities under our HAVA grant from the U.S. Department of Health and Human Services, along with the survey, the blind voter survey that we do after the election. So,
3: tell us about the survey.
8: So we've been doing this survey for every presidential election since 2008, and for a number of the midterm elections as well. And we've been consistent with the questions that we've been asking over the years, so we can kind of look at the trends of what the blind voter experience has been over the years.
3: Nice.
8: We will, of course, continue to do that this year. We'll probably add a couple of questions related to COVID and then probably some questions related to accessible absentee voting as well.
3: So, Luann, Melissa shared with us earlier her first experience voting independently. Do you recall your first experience?
8: I don't know if I recall my first, but I do recall an experience, and it's similar to what you talked about, Anil. It was using the Diebold machine here in Maryland, and that's one of the old accessible, what they call DRE, direct recording electronic machines.
3: Right.
8: So it didn't print out a paper ballot. It just saved your ballot onto a hard drive. So with that machine, the voters had to code the card that you put in to the machine, and they had to check a box to enable the audio ballot. And so when I showed up at the polling place, I told them I wanted to use the audio ballot and that they needed to check the box. And I could tell by the reaction of the poll worker that she didn't know what I was talking about.
3: Wow.
8: So when I put the card in the machine, of course, the audio ballot didn't start.
3: Talk. Yeah.
8: And so I, again, you know, told them what I wanted them to, what they needed to do. But, you know, the response was, well, you know, do you want to use the touch screen? And, you know, I think this is a question that a number of blind voters get when the poll workers don't know how to activate the audio ballot of the machine. And, you know, so my response was, no, I want to use the audio ballot. And this is what you have to do to enable the audio ballot.
3: Yeah.
8: So I think the lesson is that you have to be patient. You have to be polite. Mm-hmm. But you have to continue to insist that you want to use the audio ballot and let them figure it out. And usually they can. Sometimes, unfortunately, it takes them a while. Like
3: they used to have a book
8: in Georgia.
3: The first time they had to go look it up. There's a book right there they have
8: exactly.
3: That they can look. Yeah.
8: Or call the tech support line or whatever, you know. But, you know, we have to remember that we have the right to vote privately and independently. And, you know, we should not have to give that right up. And we should not be expected to give that right up, you know, because
3: Absolutely.
8: No one else has to.
2: Well, and it's really important, too. The one time I voted very recently independently, the poll worker wanted to take my ballot to put it in the scanner and or the feeder. I don't remember what it was, a scanner or a, you know, to count it. I don't
3: the
2: remember
3: tabulator.
2: Exactly what part it was, a tabulator. And I was really incensed. And I said, no, I'd like to keep that private. That's my ballot. And, you know, they were, oh, well, I'm just trying to help you. And it's like, would you want someone like, no,
3: step off.
2: Just tell me where to put it. I can put it in there. Exactly. So I think it's important.
8: Exactly.
2: It's important.
3: I just want to make sure I get my sticker. I like to wear my I voted sticker on my forehead. I love doing that. Gotta get my voted
8: sticker. I'm sure that looks very good on your forehead.
3: Yes. There you go. Well, we appreciate you being with us and sharing.
2: Well, absolutely.
3: Yes, Melissa, I'm sorry.
2: I think the big thing to take away from this is, you know, the National Federation of the Blind, of course, we are a 501c3, a nonprofit. We do not endorse any candidate. We don't care who you vote for. We just really want to make sure that blind Americans take the opportunity and get out and vote and know that it's possible. So I don't know, Luann, if you have anything else to add about that.
8: Well, absolutely. I mean, you know, that's how we make our voice heard, or one of the ways that we make our voice heard. You know, as members of the National Federation of Blind, we make our voices heard in a number of ways. But this is a way that everybody who's eligible to vote can certainly make their voice heard. And you know, whatever candidate it is you're voting for. So it's really important.
3: Well, thanks, Luann, for joining us. A lot of helpful information. Appreciate you sharing that. I'm going to take a minute to get some more information about how and why it's so important to vote. Remember, you're listening to the Nation's Blind Podcast.
9: Attention all blind people age 18 and older. The National Federation of the Blind wants you to vote this fall. The November 2020 general election may be one of the most important elections ever to take place in the United States. It is critical that all blind and low vision Americans make our voices heard. You can do this by casting your vote using an accessible ballot marking device at a voting center during the early voting period or at your local polling place on election day. In an increasing number of jurisdictions, you can also use an accessible electronic ballot delivery system to mark your ballot using a computer or smartphone with access technology right from your home or office. 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Finally, after you have voted in the 2020 general election, don't forget to complete our Blind Voter Survey. This will be linked from our homepage starting October 6th, 2020. Making our voices heard is one of the most important ways we can ensure that we can live the lives we want. Get registered, get ready, and vote.
2: I love Kevin Worley. You know, you can tell he's a former radio guy.
3: A great radio voice.
2: His radio voice. Yes, definitely. So, Anil, everybody else told a story. I told a story about voting. Luann told a story about voting. What's your story about the first time you voted independently?
3: I have a story about voting independently. I remember when I went blind at 25, I had already voted independently as a sighted person. So it's amazing how you take stuff like that for granted. But the first time I went to the polls, I went with my mom. And that was a very kind of demeaning experience, needing your mother to do something as basic as voting. But, you know, I weathered through that. And then the next time I went, I said I was going to do it by myself. And I ended up having a poll worker help me. And I left with some insecurity as to whether they actually voted the way I wanted them to. And they also read the ballot wrong. One of the referendums they were reading was talking about marine tax. And, but they made it sound like it was money to help the Marines rather than people who own boats. So I remember we advocated in Georgia to get fully accessible voting. 2002, all the machines in the state had the D-Bowl units. And I remember going to that polling place and going in there and casting my ballot using that technology. And I'm going to tell you, I didn't think it would be such a big deal, but I mean, I smiled from the point where I started voting to when I slapped that I voted sticker on my forehead. I mean, it was just such a liberating experience. I just loved it. So I'm hoping that everybody, you know, it's not as joyous, but it's still a joyful exercise. But I hope everybody takes advantage of the machines that we have out there to cast their independent vote. But even if you don't, even if you're not going to go and learn how to use these machines, which are really simple to use, even if you're not going to take advantage of an accessible way of voting absentee, whatever it takes to vote, if you need your mom to do it, if you need that poll worker to do it, whatever it takes for you to get out there and vote, we need you to get out there and vote.
2: That's right. And there's no shame in that. You can. I think that's one thing that we didn't talk about, but you by law have the right to take someone of your choice into the voting booth to help you mark your ballot. And it did not used to be that way. And so that's another thing that the National Federation of the Blind, I think before we worked on accessible machines and things, before the technology was there, I believe that that's also a law that we worked on hard. I could be wrong about that, but I can't imagine that was not something that we were behind in some way, because it used to be you had to have a poll worker. And I mean, when you were talking about the poll worker reading the ballot wrong, I remember one time I voted and there was this, you know, very elderly poll worker. And every time I told the poll worker who I wanted to vote for.
3: Most of them are, but thank God they're out there though. But go ahead.
2: No, I totally agree. But this one, you know, every time, you know, you want Mr. Smith? Yes, I do. What? Yes, I do. And it was so embarrassing. It was not private. And it was very difficult. Yes. So the next time, I think I took a person with me that I knew, you know, and that was a little bit easier.
3: You took someone you knew
2: who could whisper. Yes. Anyway, it was. I can laugh now. At the time, I was probably five shades
3: very
2: of red.
3: Irritated, and I'm sure.
2: Okay, everybody knows that I'm voting for Mr. Smith.
3: Wow.
2: Here I am, Melissa Riccobono.
3: Even if it's, you have to get the loud poll worker, whatever it takes, get out there and vote and help continue to help
2: That's
3: us
2: right.
3: advocate for accessible voting. You would think that in this time, this day and age, when it's deemed possible and so many tools are out there to make it possible, that it would not be a problem. But we're still having significant struggles in making sure that blind people across the country have the right to an independent private ballot. So please help us in our advocacy efforts to continue this good work that we're doing.
2: That's right. There's more information at nfb.org/vote. And I believe there's even possibly going to be some help getting transportation for people to get to the polls if they need that.
3: So be on the lookout
2: for all of those
3: again.
2: Things.
3: Yeah.
2: Oh, that's wonderful.
3: Yeah. So if you need help getting to the polls, if you need transportation, contact your local affiliate president. And I'm sure that we'll have coupons available to help offset that expense. We don't want any quote-unquote poll tax. We want everybody to have the ability to, regardless of financial circumstance, to get out there and cast their vote. Yeah. And thank goodness that Lyft has been a good partner in helping us meet that particular need as well.
2: Definitely. And then after you do cast your vote, please make sure you fill out the survey. It will be at nfb.org. It'll probably be up there by October 6th or so, but just be on the lookout. Go to nfb.org. Make sure that you fill out the survey, because again, we need experiences, both good experiences and not so good ones. Don't just think, oh, it was fine. You know, I voted, it was smooth. We need to know that too. So please take that little bit of time and fill out the survey. It'll really help us going forward.
3: We're hoping that all of you paid strict attention to all of the information that was being shared today, and we hope that it motivated you to make sure that not only you get out and vote, but encourage your friends and family members all to get out and vote as well. 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
2: That's right. And, you know, please, we'd love to hear your voter stories or any comments that you have. 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
3: Mm-hmm. You can find us on Twitter. 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
11: There's a photograph here of a tall woman with long dark hair standing before a classroom of children seated at desks. The caption reads, Kathy Cannonberg, with her math class at Ligon Middle School. She Makes Things Funner, by Colin Soloway, from the editor. Often, news articles about blindness focus on the old stereotypes of hopelessness and helplessness. However, with increasing frequency, refreshingly enlightened reporters are beginning to tell the real story of blindness. Here, Colin Soloway, writing for the Raleigh, North Carolina News and Observer, details

0: legally blind. Kathy's experience didn't sour her on school. She stayed in the classroom for the next 15 years as a student and, finally, as a teacher. Now in her first year at Ligon Middle School, Kathy teaches her sixth graders more than math and science. Every day, she shows them that physical disability need not limit their ambitions or their achievements. Her efforts quickly have won her the admiration of her students, their parents, and other teachers. At midday, Kathy, tall and slender, patrols the aisles of her math class as her students arrange counting chips on their desks, trying to give them a hands-on understanding of algebraic equations with single variables. She moves from student to student, probing to see if each student grasps the concepts the game pieces represent. She calls each child by name. She steps confidently between the desks. An observer never would suspect she's blind. Kathy, 23, says that despite her deteriorating vision caused by rheumatoid arthritis, there's nothing she would rather be doing than standing in front of a class. "I love teaching," she said. "I always seem to be in that role." The principal who employed Kathy said her blindness was not a consideration either way in her being hired. "She was hired absolutely on her ability," he said. "We were just tickled pink to find someone to teach both math and science, but I think Kathy's disability and the way she deals with it brings something special to the classroom." Outside the classroom, Kathy devotes herself to a broader goal, to educate the public about the circumstances and problems of the blind and visually impaired, and assist people with disabilities in leading productive lives. Recently elected president of the North Carolina chapter of the National Federation of the Blind, Kathy works for the rights of the visually impaired. In the forthcoming session of the General Assembly, she hopes to see a bill passed requiring that blind children or children threatened with eventual blindness be exposed to Braille at the same time sighted children are taught to read. Kathy seems to pursue challenges wherever they present themselves. When she was younger, she went to work at a local stable in exchange for riding lessons. She still rides whenever she can. She said her students were shocked to see a photograph of her on horseback. "They asked me if that was really me," she said. "Then they asked if there was someone with a rope leading the horse. I told them it was just me." When Kathy walks outside of class, she carries a white cane, but in the classroom, she finds her ways by different cues. At first, the children wanted to find out how far they could get away with spitballs, but sight isn't the only way to figure out who's doing what. Kathy's principal said he's been impressed with her teaching this fall. "I think she's been wonderful with both the children and their parents. The kids love her, and she won parents over immediately when she talked about handicaps to them at orientation." Kathy described her first encounter with her students' parents at the open house before school started. "I stood up in front of them and I told them, 'I guarantee you that at least one person here is handicapped. Can you guess who it is?' They looked around at each other, and then I told them it was me." Kathy says her discussion with the parents made them more comfortable with her. "I've got a couple of students in the class who are learning disabled, and I think their parents understand that I understand what it is like to be at a disadvantage." When asked to talk about their teacher, students in Kathy's sixth grade learning skills class didn't mention her eyesight or lack thereof. Instead, they talked about what a good teacher she is, how much they like her, and how much they feel she cares about them and what they're learning. "She always says there are no dumb questions," one student said. "If you get something wrong, she'll make sure you understand it." Another student said, "She explains and keeps on explaining until we get it." "She makes things a lot funner," said a student named Robert. "She makes sure everybody understands what she's talking about. On a scale of 1 to 10, I'd give her an 11. His classmates shouted their approval.
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0: Blind Parent Connection, supported by the Gibney Foundation and brought to you by the National Federation of the Blind.
1: All right, welcome to another episode of the Blind Parents Connection. This is Anil Lewis, and I'm here with
2: David Dino Taris.
1: David, I think we've been really getting some really good feedback on the podcast. I think it's a testament to the subject matter and the plethora of interviews that we've conducted to provide valuable information. And of course, we wouldn't be able to do this without the support from the Gibney Foundation. So really appreciate this relationship. And I hope that they recognize, as a family-oriented organization, that they're helping change the lives of many families across

0: across the country through supporting the Blind Parents Connection.
1: Absolutely, Anil. They're helping stretch imaginations and raise expectation and improve opportunities. And that's what the National Federation of the Blind does each and every day.
0: Yeah, yeah. So we've had some interesting discussions about a variety of different topics, and this episode will be equally as interesting. We're going to be talking about school and education. I mean, what good is it being a parent if you can't get your kids educated so they can go out and get real jobs and take care of you, right? And blind parents want that too. My son just graduated college with his degree in psychology, and I'm hoping that he goes on to get his graduate degree because he's going to have to get a job that really supports me in a lifestyle which I've grown accustomed.
1: That's right. That's right. Absolutely. I hope he's aware of that. And my kids, Neil, we just dropped my son David and Mary Kate off at college this past weekend at the University of Scranton, and I'm just so proud of them. My daughter Emily, she started 10th grade. So
0: nice.
1: Education is just so important. It's the key that unlocks potential.
0: Yeah, yeah. So we've overcome the big hurdle, but you got to get them started. You got to get them started. And that whole kindergarten, elementary school, that really, I still have some horror stories about some of those particular instances now. So hopefully this podcast will help individuals faced with that particular challenge learn from our mistakes and also benefit from the suggestions of many of our members that have been interviewed.
1: There's some great interviews, some wonderful insights, and I'm sure you're going to enjoy.
0: Well, great. Well, let's start. The first thing we recognize is that as a blind parent, the first thing you're going to have to do, the big significant challenges, you're going to have to start educating those educators about you as a blind parent. So I think that Louise starts us off by showing us how we need to get these teachers ready to deal with us as blind parents. Let's take a listen.
2: The most success I've had is just meeting with them at the beginning of the school year, just at the meet and greet before the school year begins, and just saying, hey, I'm blind, and I'm so glad you're my child's teacher, and within whatever is reasonable to you, but I just want to let you know that I love to receive email communications or whatever type of communication is easiest for you, you can suggest to the teacher. And oftentimes it just takes that much, just making them aware. Also finding opportunities to just be a part of that dialogue with teacher and parent. But, you know, teachers are very busy, but they also make time for parents who are interested in their child's success. So it's a team effort for sure.
0: Yeah, I agree with her. It is a team effort, but making sure that everybody's on the team and aware of the different roles and responsibilities of the members of that team are also very important.
1: Anil, many parents and many educators have shared with me that it's so great when the parents and the teachers meet at the beginning of the school year, regardless if your son or daughter has a visual impairment or not. Teachers love to know how you like to receive information. People like to know that they're involved and that they want their kids to succeed. So it's just so great that we can, you know, make that connection with the teachers at the beginning of the year, regardless if our kids have a disability or not.
0: Yeah, I agree with that. But we all have to be honest. Those teachers are going to be going into this with a preconceived notion of the capacity, or more importantly, the incapacity of blind parents. And I think that Patty Chang talks about how we can help kind of eliminate that pre-existing bias.
3: The same assumptions apply. They think that your kids are taking care of you. They will assume that you can't assist with homework. You know, I would try when the kids were younger to go in and talk to the teacher before we started school. Now, when the kids got older, I didn't do that as much. But yeah, you've always got implicit biases. You know, some of them would insist on talking to my husband rather than me, which is a common issue. And some of them were great. I mean, we had one of the kids, I can't remember which one, had a second or third grade teacher that, oh, can you come in and teach? I mean, you know, so I don't want to make it sound like it's everybody. It's not. It's not at all. The ones that you remember most are the ones that were difficult. But there were some of the school personnel were awesome.
0: David, you sounded like you could relate to Patty when she was talking about the teachers wanting to talk to her husband instead of her.
1: Neil, I've been at parent-teacher conferences, and they would always talk to my wife, and they would always hand my wife the packet of information, and they would always hand my wife the agenda, and they would always ask my wife, well, do you have any questions? And my wife would say, well, my husband's here too. So, Dave, do you have any questions? And I would always be the guy with the questions, you know. So it's so important that we let them know that we're involved and that we're interested and that we're going to be a resource for the children and for the student.
0: Yeah. Mm-hmm. Very nice. And I think that your interview with Melissa kind of puts out some other things that we can do to help ease that transition of understanding between the teachers and us as blind parents.
4: I have been so lucky, and I will say this every day in every way I can. My kids, in general, have had the most wonderful, supportive, energetic, creative, awesome teachers. I mean, I couldn't really ask for much better as far as that goes. Every year, we get the teacher assignments for the kids, and I will often send an email, actually all the time, even now that, you know, Elizabeth's first grade teacher actually had Oriana, and she also had Austin, so she's had the whole trifecta. So, you know, she's very familiar, and now all the third grade teachers that Oriana had also taught Austin. So it's just, now I'm sort of known, or we're sort of known in the school. I've also done volunteering, and I'm the chair of the advocacy committee at the school, and I helped coach a couple Destination Imagination teams way back when, and
5: very cool.
4: I've gone into the classrooms and talked to kids about blindness, and so, I mean, I'm kind of known, and that was really important to me and to Mark, to be involved parents, to go to the family reading nights, the family science nights, to do all those things so people just know who we are. And that's what my email basically says is, you know, hi, I'm Melissa Riccobono. My husband and I are both blind, in case you didn't know. The more things you can send us via email, the more we'll appreciate that. Please don't send us handwritten notes because those are very hard for us to read. Please, if you have a concern, either email it or give us a call. And it's mostly worked out very well. Sometimes, you know, we've had to remind teachers, like, hey, I saw a permission slip came home. Could we sign it via email? Could you just send it to us? And, you know, could we just, or can we just say right here, like,
5: reply,
4: permission for our child to go? So those things, you know, certainly we need to be on top of.
1: Anil, I love the question, what's a little thing that we can do that'll make a big difference? And I really believe that a little thing that we can do that'll make a big difference is getting involved and volunteering. And I always felt that the teachers, the administrators, they really didn't take me seriously when I'd show up. And they would talk to my wife and they would, you know, exchange pleasantries. But I wasn't really taken seriously until I really got involved. And I got involved and I told my wife, you know, I really want to do something. She goes, well, you know, how can you get involved? What would be something you'd like to get involved with? I said, well, maybe I could, you know, coach the wrestling team. And then, so my son was in third grade, and then I started coaching the wrestling team, and then I started meeting other dads, and I started meeting the other kids, and I started meeting the other coaches, and I started meeting the other teachers and the other administrators.
0: Nice.
1: And then I really feel like they saw the value that I added. I just wasn't someone who was sitting on the side and taking, but I really wanted to make things better for my son, for the team. And so I really feel that really helped me, they appreciated my contribution.
0: Okay, David, the question is, did your team win?
1: Oh, well, that's another story.
0: Come on.
1: Oh, yes, they did. Of course, they did.
0: Because if they didn't, you know what they would have said.
1: Oh, that blind coach. You got to get a new coach.
0: Exactly.
1: Right? They was blaming on the coach.
0: Yeah, nice, nice. I had a similar experience, too. And I think that Melissa's point about doing things more than just working with your children, getting active with the school, really makes a big difference. I joined the PTA of my son's school, and I think that they were reluctant to have me participate, but it was really interesting that just through my work with the Federation, you know, and all the meetings, because we have meetings, and
1: we
0: handle our meetings in an appropriate fashion, we follow specific protocol, but it was really interesting how the members of the PTA didn't know the fundamental way of just passing a motion.
1: Wow.
0: So participating there, I thought I was on my track for being kind of the president of the PTA, which I did not want at that particular time because I had other work to do. But it was nice for them to recognize that I brought a skill set to the table. And again, that way I got more respect in that space. And I think I became just another parent as opposed to the blind parent.
1: Very cool.
0: Yeah. And I also like Melissa's little idea of writing that email. And that way you can just construct it and send out from the beginning. And you never have to reconstruct it. And you can revise it as you see fit. But I really like that as a strategy as well.
1: Oh, I completely agree. It's the communication and the coordination and the collaboration will really open doors.
0: Yeah. It enhances that whole perspective. I mean, you're working to make the school system better, and it's a selfish desire too, because by making the school system better, you make the school better for your child. But you know, all this is great, but it doesn't really happen until you get your kids to school. And I know that a lot of people are really worried about how blind people, you know, get their kids to school. And I think that in a contemporary way, you know, Sean kind of describes it in a way that many people probably relate to.
5: First of all, there are a lot of different transportation services that are out there. So for example, you know, if I contact a Lyft driver, I just take my daughter's hand. When the driver pulls up, people need to understand, blind people have what they call iPhones, right? And I have a Lyft app that lets me know the driver is here.
1: Right.
5: So, of course, I use my cues, auditory cues, to know where the car is. And my daughter's very good, too. Say, Daddy, what color is the car? So I say, well, it's blue. Okay, so she knows which way to go to the blue car. You know what I mean? And so we get to the car, open up the door, put the car seat in, and put her in the car seat, and off we go to school. And then when we get to the school, I get out the car, get her out the car first, take the car seat, and grab her hand, and we walk up the stairs and walk into the door, and boom, we're at school. It's not, people may make this assumption that it's hard for us, but actually it's pretty simple, a simple task for us as blind people to take our children to school. So that's it.
0: Well, I don't know about you, David, but when my son was going through school, it was long before blind people had this thing called the iPhone.
1: Yes.
0: Yeah. So in the beginning, you know, when we were just going to daycare, I would actually walk about, quarter mile with him. When he was very little, I put him up on my shoulders and walked to the bus stop. And then we'd catch the local MARTA bus about 2 miles to his local daycare. And then I'd pick him up the same way, pick him up from daycare. We'd go catch the MARTA bus, get back home, and walk back that way. But as he got older, he was lucky. I guess I consider it lucky. He went to the same elementary school that I went to when I was a kid, which was right around the block from our house. So most of our mornings were spent, you know, walking together to and from school until he was old enough to walk to and from school himself. So we used it long before Lyft. We got around in those particular ways. What about yourself?
1: So when we lived in New Jersey, I would walk my kids to school. It was right around the corner, and I really enjoyed that. And the kids, and Neil, the kids were always great, you know, and they would always ask, what's that? What's that? Oh, and then my kids would explain, oh, that's my dad's cane. He can't see, and that's how he uses to get information around him. Mm-hmm. So they were sharing information, and then I'd walk them to the door, and I'd make sure they got in the door, and I'd go home. Then we moved to Pennsylvania. Then they started taking the bus. So I said, well, I'll walk you down to the bus stop. So I'd walk them down to the bus stop. And then, you know, then they started getting a little embarrassed. You know, Dad, you don't have to walk us to the bus stop anymore, you know. So, but that was such a blessing for me to be able to meet other parents and meet other kids. And, you know, and you know, when the kids weren't afraid of blindness, it seemed like the parents weren't either.
0: That's a very good point. And it just like any other way, many people get to know the other people that live in their neighborhood through the kids' interaction. You know, when I was coming up, it wasn't even a blindness thing. My mom got to know all the other people in the neighborhood because we were playing with their kids, and they'd be over our house and we'd be over their house. So yeah, it's all a part of being normal, fully contributing members of society in our neighborhoods. Another dreaded task of being a blind parent is, how do you help with homework?
1: Oh my.
0: Yeah.
1: So we've got some really great ideas. Certainly, educators wonder, how are you going to help your kids with their homework? And when sometimes other parents wonder. And so we've got some really great strategies and techniques. Lisa Maria shares some with us that I think that people are going to find informative.
6: This year has actually been the easiest for homework, because the teacher is super organized, and she had, you know, a strategy from day one that the parents were all introduced to at back to school night. And she told the parents, like, this is what I'm going to do. You're going to have math every day. And then the kids are going to have these 9 options to choose from every week. So there was a strategy, and that helped a lot.
0: She's correct. Having a strategy is key. And other components of that strategy are making sure that, again, the kids are involved in the homework process and the teachers understand what is going to be best for you to help with that homework process. And I think Terry does a good job of talking about both of those aspects.
7: You know, I am involved in my kids' homework. We talk over it. What do you have for homework today? I think that as a parent helps the child. I might not be able to see what's written on the paper, but I'm able to help them do their homework just by being there and talking through it with them. Yes, I do have a blind child, and a lot of her homework is in Braille, but this is third grade now. Before, when the child was bringing home handouts, and when my other child was bringing home handouts where they had to color this and color that,
8: right,
7: I had communication with the teachers, which I still do. Email, text. There's different platforms that teachers use these days. Class Dojo, remind me. Before the school year, every year, I would introduce myself. I would let them know that I can't see handouts being sent home. Could you please shoot me an email if there is something I need to know so I don't miss out on anything?
1: Neil, one thing that I like that Terry was talking about is different strategies, and hope is not a strategy. And certainly homework could really be stressful if you don't have a strategy, and you don't want homework to be a stressful task. So by having different strategies that you can employ to help your son or your daughter do their homework is really going to make the process a whole lot smoother and less stressful for you and them, and probably even assist with their whole educational process. Now, Anil, Melissa, in our next segment, she really talks about how when, you know, kids can start reading some things themselves. And I think that she makes some great points here. Let's give that a listen.
4: As far as doing homework, you know, we were very lucky. Austin could read before he started kindergarten. So in kindergarten, when a lot of people have a lot of trouble because the homework tends to be pretty darn visual when your kids are real little. You know, color this picture or cut these pictures apart and put the ones that rhyme together or, you know, whatever it is.
8: Yep.
4: And Austin could almost always, he could read a lot of those instructions himself. He also, if he didn't know a word, certainly he would spell it for us. He knew all his letters, so he could spell it and we could either tell him what it was or we could help him sound it out. So not that we weren't, you know, right there with him, but he was kind of able to do a lot of that.
0: Yeah, I agreed. It was much easier to help with homework once Amari learned how to read. And I really love the fact that people should understand that it's not the child making an accommodation for the parent. It really is a system that, although necessary, also helps the students learn to read. I know my son learned to read very early because, you know, he learned how to sound out words as I was getting him to assist me with his homework. But this is not something specific to blind parents. This is something that every parent should be very active in their child's education, especially in that homework process, because that's a time to bond and a time to learn and a time to grow. So,
1: Anil, when my kids were younger, I would braille their 3x5 cards their spelling words. So the teacher would send home their spelling words, and they would read me their spelling words, and I'd braille them. And then they would write on the 3x5 card above the braille in print what that word was. And then so we made our own flashcards. And, you know, that was so much – it was such a blessing just to be able to be involved and have fun and using the words in different ways and defining the words. And that was just another way for me to contribute, another way for me to be engaged with my son and daughters. And it's just another way for me to know that I was helping them, you know, we're their real first teacher, and I was doing my job helping them get the education they need.
0: Yeah. And now Micah shares another strategy that she worked with her child.
9: We were very intentional about which kinds of preschools we sent him to. And so he went to a Montessori preschool, and he had the opportunity to really do a lot of learning and and playing, of course, too, but he learned his letters in preschool. And I say that because it helps with how I handle homework and things now. So he learned his letters in preschool. I would help him with that at home by, you know, flashcards. I would read stories to him. You can get print and braille books depending on what medium you read in. So we always read a lot to him. You can braille a flashcard and they have the print letter, and then you can verify what they're saying with the braille letter if that is your reading medium. But because he knew his letters and he actually knew how to read before he got into kindergarten, that really helps with homework, because I feel like, this is just my parenting philosophy, whenever we're doing homework, I'm not doing it for you. I'm here to help guide you, but he needs to be able to read the directions and to be able to read what's on his paper. So I have him read it because it's his job, not mine, not because I'm blind and I can't read it. I could always use an app if I need to get a hold of whatever content he has. So that's how we deal with homework. He does it. And then if he has questions, I answer it. Or if he doesn't know, if he's reading a print book that doesn't have Braille, he doesn't know a word, he'll spell it, and I can help him sound it out that way. So those are some techniques.
0: I love that Michael pointed out the use of the print Braille books. I use those to teach Amari how to read as well. And it's interesting because I believe they were originally designed to help sighted parents teach their blind kids how to read. So we inverted that and used it as a tool to allow me as a blind parent to teach my sighted son how to read. Most important, I really like what she said about her son, telling him that it's his job, you know, and it's not hers. So I love that.
1: Anil, I used to really enjoy the print Braille books and reading those to my kids, and especially bedtime. And then I remember one day I got a phone call from one of my daughter's teachers, and she says, "Mr. Gutierrez, I need to apologize to you." And I said, "Why is that, ma'am?" She said, "Well, your daughter was saying today that her dad could read her books in the dark." And I told her, "Mary Kate, no one could read in the dark." "Oh, yes, my dad can read to me in the dark." "Mary Kate, no one could read in the dark." And then she explained that you used Braille. and I just wanted to apologize to you because I didn't realize that. And I was arguing with your daughter in front of the class. And I'm just so grateful. And would you come in and read one of those print Braille books to us?
0: Nice. Very nice.
1: And I did.
0: Yeah. And, you know, Braille is not the end-all be-all, although we as an organization advocate for Braille because it's the true literacy tool for blind individuals.
1: Absolutely.
0: There are other tools that can be used to help a blind parent who may not be as Braille proficient also be active in their child's education. And I think Louise does a really good job of describing this simple tool.
2: The big hurdle that I had was the homework sheets that would come home, and she wasn't yet old enough to read the instructions to me. And at least the method that I found useful was I would maybe once a week or once a month have my husband read her spelling words onto a voice recorder. And then I could have that to refer to throughout the rest of the week and working with our daughter on those homework words. So that was helpful.
0: That was a really nice description of simple technology, that recording technology. But unfortunately, people think that technology is like the solution for everything.
1: No.
0: And it has created opportunities for us to be more involved in the process, but only when it works. You know, that's the key. Technology has to work.
1: Anil, I'd like to share that I've realized that my daughter now in 10th grade, she doesn't have a lot of textbooks. And now a lot of the textbooks are just CDs or just online.
0: The next interview from Patty really describes how, although it creates tremendous potential, it can be useless if the technology itself is not accessible.
3: I think it's a lot harder now because so much stuff is online and it's not necessarily accessible to blind people who are using magnification or screen reading software. This I could see as a problem. I only encountered that towards the end. The last school my daughter went to was Whitney Young, and they had a grading system that was inaccessible. So I couldn't go in and see what was going on with her grades. And then, you know, there really isn't much else you can do except get a reader. I mean, have someone look at it.
0: Yeah, it's nice to know that whenever that technology fails, we can always go to the old tried and true, finding an individual to read for us. That will always be a fundamental skill set. And Eric kind of talks about his use of readers.
8: And I've also used human readers, too, sometimes to access homework, because sometimes it is inaccessible. If my wife is out of town or something, you know, involved in something else, then I have used human readers as well. Right. Now that our kids are older and it's a different phase, I mean, they can read their homework. You know, they may or may not understand a particular skill that it's asking them about, and that's where enrichment and extra practice or working through the homework together, that's where that comes in. But when your kids are younger and they can't yet read all the expectations or the directions or whatever, then, yeah, using a combination of technology and in-person human readers is important. And I think the use of human readers is just something we tell our college-age students at the center all the time. Just because it's 2019 doesn't mean that the judicious use of human readers is any less important. In fact, with apps like Zoom and other screen sharing apps, you can use a human reader for something that's inaccessible from hundreds of miles away. So using a variety of factors is still important and definitely achievable.
1: Anil, I love the thought that access equals success. I remember when our school came out with the software, with an app for the phone, so you could track your kids' grades. And then my son said, "Dad, I don't think this is going to be accessible."
0: He was hoping.
1: He was hoping about that. But so we need to use all different techniques, and sometimes the technology or the tools aren't out there, and we've got to create them. That's why the Federation is out there advocating and innovating apps like the KNFB Reader and other technologies that allow us to access information independently.
8: I used KNFB Reader the other night to extract a PDF of a story about Apollo that my daughter needed to read. And it was available in PDF, but of course it was an inaccessible PDF. And so I was able to use KNFB Reader to make that happen. And that was just so awesome.
0: I think it's important not only that we are, as the National Federation of the Blind, creating technology to be solutions to the problems that we face, we also develop really good partnerships with individuals and innovators that develop technology. And the IRA technology of having sighted remote assistance through the use of an iPhone and sometimes these glasses is also a proven technology that Melissa describes how it helps her in educating her children.
4: Now, of course, it's so different, too, because there are scanning, you know, the KNFB reader. There's a service called IRA where you can call an agent and either use glasses or use your phone and they can tell you what they're seeing. I did do that the other day with Elizabeth's homework because it was only in print and it was really tiny print. And of course, she is a blind kid, so she was having a really hard time. So I had, you know, I had IRA read it. I've also had IRA check Austin's homework because sometimes he doesn't finish the whole thing because he's in a hurry. Mm-hmm. So we have done things like that as well. But that wasn't available, you know, even just a few years ago.
0: I wonder if the guys over at IRA know that they're being deemed the homework police.
1: Exactly. -2. You didn't do number 13.
0: What a cool way to use the technology, though. That's nice.
1: To be able to access that information and to know that, you know, you're being able to help your son or your daughter complete their assignment and you're going to feel good about it, they're going to feel good about it, it's really a win-win.
0: Yeah. And here's Eric again with another example of how technology can be used to help parents work together toward making sure they're sharing information that's helpful for them in educating their kids.
8: My wife and I have a shared Dropbox folder. So sometimes one or the other of us will have a file from a teacher or something, and we'll put that in Dropbox. That way we both have access to it.
0: Seems like the consensus solution, though, David, is for not only technology to be the solution, but to be integrated in all the other ways, whether it be reader, engaging the child, using technology. All those things are important in order to make sure that we can be very active in that educational process.
1: The using the KNFB reader and ARA, that's just really going to level the playing field, Anil. And I love the thought when we can get the same education, we can get the same trainings, and of course, we'll be able to help our kids get the same jobs.
0: Yeah. And Michael gives another example of how, you know, these multi-tiered strategies can be used to educate her son.
9: Like anything that comes home in his folder, it, like I said, I can use an app to read that. I could always scan it and put it on a computer if I needed to. A lot of times I have him read it because, again, it's his school. It's his responsibility. I want him to be informed about what's going on around there. And then he has a calendar that, you know, you check off every day when he does his homework. So this has just happened to be happenstance. His teacher actually puts like a, a sticker star on every day that they get right. So if, you know, the day before I can find that tactile sticker and go to the next day and put the check on there. And the teacher knows that I'm blind. So if the check isn't exactly in the little slot, it's okay. Like, she gets the point.
0: It's nice to know that the school systems are still using those fundamental reward tools that used to be used when we were coming up in school, like the smiley face stickers and the check marks and all of that.
1: You know, what gets rewarded gets repeated. And I remember the first time on one of my papers, there was a raised smiley face sticker, and it said, good job. And I was so proud of that. And so those stickers that, you know, Micah was describing before, you know, are just such good little reminders and little rewards that, you know, keep people doing the right thing.
0: Nice. And again, stickers can be made accessible. So mm-hmm. there you go.
1: Mm-hmm.
0: And most of what we talked about now has really been like Montessori school strategies, public school strategies.
1: Yep.
0: But, you know, just like other parents, blind people explore other options around education as well. And I think that Ashley talks to us about her experience homeschooling.
1: Yes, very cool. Let's give that a listen.
9: So we homeschool. So grades are a little bit different in that regard. He and my daughter are doing, I think, amazingly well, considering they haven't been in this country their whole lives. And so there was a lot. I'd say the first 6 to 9 months that they both were home, it was their schooling, if you want to call it that, consisted of learning English and just getting adapted to, you know, this new life. And then we started to work on, you know, what you would consider more school-related subjects, recognizing letters and you know, math, numbers, and that type of thing. So because our kids are, you know, from Eastern Europe and they're not necessarily following the same course and timeline as the public school, so right now I'm not using a set curriculum. Like, I haven't bought a full-fledged homeschool curriculum. I'm going through the individual subjects and tailoring it to where they are at, just cognitively and developmentally, and buying, you know, resources for each subject. So for example, they're both learning Braille, and so I've made use of some items actually sold on the NFB's Materials Center.
0: And I'm glad that you mentioned the Independence Market, what she referred to as the Materials Center, because we do try to, as an organization, the National Federation of the Blind does try to provide some fundamental resources to help blind individuals, you know, do a variety of different tasks. And some of the tools we use with, you know, helping parents in the education process, whether it be slates and styluses or even some fun, accessible games, because you don't want to study all the time. But we like to do that. And I'm glad you mentioned it.
1: Anil, the board games, the cards, there's just so many things out there. You know, I love the word gamification. And it's
0: you just made that up.
1: No, it's a word.
0: Okay.
1: Gamification. And it's creating, you know, games out of everything. And if it's just to learn the letters and numbers by using playing cards and just making fun education.
0: Making learning fun.
1: Is what we do. And if there's some supplies at the Independence Market, I'd encourage people to visit.
0: Yeah, nice. We have one more piece of an interview, which I think, although simple, really kind of brings everything to a really good close. It's from Eric, and he talks about the parents' fundamental responsibility of being engaged, but also when you can, embarrass your kids.
1: Let's give that a listen.
8: And as far as my daughter, I emailed the school librarian last year about something, and Bree was like, "Dad, why'd you do that?" I said, "Because I had a question." "Yeah, but I didn't ask you to do that. I mean, that's embarrassing that a dad, you know, the parent emails like one of my teachers." And I said, "No, that's called being a parent." So you know, and so again,
10: it's so embarrassing, Dad.
8: It was embarrassing, but it was all congenial and professional. And I've had to do that several times with teachers or the principal. My son had somebody had gotten into his PE locker and stolen his uniform. Not a big deal, but again, I was able to shoot an email out and just let the principal know, "Hey, you know, just to make you aware that this is a thing in the locker room, so if you could check on it, that'd be awesome."
0: Like with the rest of our podcast, a lot of what we discussed here is not truly different than what we've done, well, what any other parent would do. We do talk about the way that we need to address the misconceptions and the biases that may exist. And we also talk about those specific tools that blind people use in order to access information and communicate. But other than that, the whole fundamental participation and responsibility and accountability that any other parent would have raising their child, getting them a good education, that's the same thing that we as blind parents want to do as well. And I think that it was enhanced by giving examples of how we as blind parents also integrate ourselves into the school system in a variety of different ways, whether it be from PTA or coaching wrestling. Or, David, I think that you're looking at actually pursuing an even greater engagement with respect to the education system.
1: Neil, absolutely. Statistics show that involved parents, kids do better in school. And so it is just so important that we're involved on so many levels, and we let people know about our ability levels. So I attended my first school board meeting a couple of months ago, and Anil, not one person was discussing anything about accessibility or services for people with disabilities, and so. I decided then, you know, there's a place for me here. I can make contributions. I can stretch imaginations. I could raise expectations, and I can improve opportunities for the staff, the students, and all involved. So I'm really excited about running for school board in November. I just passed the primary in May. And,
0: nice.
1: And so that was really cool. And now we have the election coming up. So it's being involved, and I love being involved, and I love knowing that I can help make things better for everyone involved in it.
11: 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This has been the Blind Parents Connection, supported by the Gibney Foundation and brought to you by the National Federation of the Blind.
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13: Bountiful expressions of thanksgiving from the Mississippi affiliate, compiled by Lashana Font. A photo appears on the page, the caption, Lashana Font. From the editor, Dr. Lashana Font is a consistent and thoughtful contributor to these pages. Below, she has compiled some Thanksgiving reflections from members of the Mississippi affiliate, of which she serves as president, for your enjoyment. Here are their thoughts. Ramon Holmes, member of the Tupelo chapter. The National Federation of the Blind taught me a lot. They gave me the skills to do more things on my own. Robert Skillen, Anthony Clay, and Sam Gleese were people I met, and we traveled together to national conventions. On top of this, I am grateful for life and for every morning I wake up because I have been through so much in the last few years. Nisi Spratt, president of the Tupelo chapter. I lost my vision in a car accident on March 29, 1999. After getting out of the hospital and adjusting to the loss of my vision, I started independence training at Addie McBride Rehabilitation Center for the Blind in Jackson, Mississippi. I then met Mr. Sam Gleese, and he introduced me to the National Federation of the Blind. After attending a meeting, I became a member of the state affiliate. When I completed my training, I returned home and attended a meeting of the Tupelo chapter of the National Federation of the Blind of Mississippi. I moved my membership to this local chapter. I have been a member of the federation for 24 years, and I am now the president of the Tupelo chapter. After attending several meetings, I realized that I am a blind person with the same legal rights as other individuals. I still have a life to live. I have gained more independence as a blind person through the training provided by the federation. I have gained confidence that I can do it all, knowing that it may just take me a little longer, but I can still complete the task. I am now able to travel alone with my white cane thanks to proper training. I have attended numerous national conventions where I learned about my rights as a blind person and received additional training to enhance my independence. Because of the National Federation of the Blind, I do not let blindness hold me back. Additionally, I am thankful for many things. God blessed me with the opportunity to earn my GED after the car accident. I then attended Northeast Mississippi Community College, where I graduated with an associate's degree in office systems technology. I have a job at LCI where I work as an assembly worker. I am married. We have an 11-year-old daughter, and I love every minute of it. I am also thankful to be a proud member of the National Federation of the Blind, where I have gained an extra family that cares about me and my rights to live as an independent blind person. Emma White, member of the Jackson Chapter. The National Federation of the Blind changed my life. It taught me independence, and I became more self-assured. As a result, I can do things I thought I would never do. I now do basic things I had other people doing for me. There are things I am thankful for in life. I am grateful for the Bible. It gives me strength and direction in life and lets me know what it will be like in heaven. 3 John 2:2 is my favorite verse. It says, "Beloved, I wish above all things that thou mayest prosper and be in health, even as thy soul prospereth." King James Version, KJV. Not to be forgotten, I am also thankful for life. Lynette Wright, member of the Jackson Chapter. When I thought I was all by myself as a blind person, the National Federation of the Blind helped me realize that I am not alone. I thought my life was over and I did not have anything else to contribute. When I heard of the Federation, I realized I had been found and no longer wondered what would become of my life as a blind person. Thankfully, I realized I can still grow, learn, and help others. Additionally, I am grateful for my family and friends. My grandchildren mean the world to me, and I treasure every moment I spend with them. Sean Warnsley, President of the Hazelhurst Chapter. The National Federation of the Blind has taught me to be more independent. It has also helped me learn more about who I am as a person and has exposed me to various opportunities I can pursue in life. I am thankful for being a member of the Federation and for being part of our Federation family. I am also grateful for the lessons that leaders in our organization have taught me and for the various skills that have helped me grow. Stella Threadgill, member of the Hazelhurst Chapter. I appreciate that the National Federation of the Blind is an organization that advocates for and upholds the rights of people who are blind or low vision. The Federation helps to make sure there is accessibility in the workplace, schools, and public buildings. The Federation helps motivate independent living, education, and self-empowerment. Additionally, the things that I am most thankful for are my Lord and Savior, who takes care of me every single day. I am also thankful for my family, neighbors, and friends who help me when I need it and stand by me in hard times. I am thankful for the limited eyesight that I do have and that I am still able to read books, even though I have to hold them close to my face to see. I am thankful for being able to walk, talk, clean up my own house, cook, and help others when I can. Thankfully, God has blessed the blind with technology that can help us with daily living. God cares for the blind. Frank O. Berry, member of the Hazelhurst Chapter. The National Federation of the Blind allows people who are blind, like me, to meet and interact with other individuals who are also blind. We are able to be around individuals who understand what it is like to live with blindness. Within this organization, I have learned about resources that help me in my daily life and gain information to live independently. I am thankful for the Lord waking me up each day and for me being able to take care of myself. Thanksgiving flows from my heart because I can live as a blind person, and the Lord keeps helping me every day to be able to still enjoy my life with minimal assistance. Wanda McKinney, President of the Northwest Chapter. The National Federation of the Blind gives me an opportunity to meet and build lifelong relationships with other Federationists who share similar life experiences with me. It also means I have connections with others who have some answers or suggestions to help overcome life's hurdles. The Federation also represents a strong presence because there is strength in the large number of Federationists who stand together as one. Moreover, I am thankful for the life that God has blessed me with so far. I am thankful for my parents, siblings, niece, nephews, and other family members and friends. I am also thankful and proud of my family legacy. I am thankful that with each new day, there is an opportunity to make a difference in the lives of others. Betty Myers, member of the Greenville chapter. The National Federation of the Blind of Mississippi is a newly found family to me. At the beginning of my low vision journey, I was terrified. I had to leave my job where I worked for 23 and a half years, stop driving, and become dependent on others. After meeting my NFB family, attending the Addie McBride Rehabilitation Center for the Blind, and meeting with people who were totally blind and others like me who have low vision, I became a different person with a new attitude. I'm so thankful for that experience. I came out of depression with an open mind, caring heart, and not feeling ashamed anymore. I was just so proud and thankful for the new chapter in my life. The National Federation of the Blind saved me from a bad situation, and I became a proud member of the NFB of Mississippi Greenville chapter. In addition, I am very thankful for my children, grandchildren, great-grandchildren, and my wonderful family. Last but not least, I am thankful for my handsome husband, W.H. Myers. I am grateful for the love and support I get from them all. To God be the glory. Amen. Sharonda Davis, member of the Greenville chapter. The National Federation of the Blind is a support system, a community of encouraging and resilient individuals who are understanding of the challenges I contend with due to low vision. It is positive and spiritually uplifting. It is a wealth of information and knowledge that I appreciate and have been able to utilize and implement, which has considerably improved my quality of life. The Federation is also a platform to be seen and heard, with every opportunity to bring awareness to others that the blind and low vision are vibrant, capable individuals who can and will accomplish as much as they desire. Additionally, I am thankful for God in my life. I see His love, care, and concern operating in and through my husband, family, friends, and others around me. In addition, I am thankful for His wisdom and the wherewithal He has provided for me to navigate through every aspect of life. I am thankful that He uses me as an example of perseverance to impact others, showing them that they can do all things through Christ, who strengthens them. Jeffrey Collins, member of the Magnolia Chapter at Large. To me, the National Federation of the Blind has been and is a nationwide organization that redefines and builds character, conduct, and conversations of who we are as blind and low vision people. I'm thankful that I was introduced to and later joined the Federation. Not only did I join an organization, but a worldwide family. Additionally, I am grateful for my health, strength, and family. Marcia Thomas, member of the Magnolia Chapter at Large. The National Federation of the Blind has given me a newfound hope that a full, rewarding life is still possible despite my visual deficit. I am part of an organization of like-minded individuals who inspire me to keep reaching and striving to be all I can be. I am thankful for life, my health and strength, and the blessing that my family are all doing well. Thaudry Hull, member of the Magnolia Chapter at Large. The National Federation of the Blind has handed me hope. I gain joy from the unity we display in walking together as blind people. We are supportive members united to walk out our purpose. In addition, I am grateful that God has given me the ability to continue being a blessing to my family and children. I am also very thankful for life. Renee Cornett, President of the Gulf Coast Chapter. The National Federation of the Blind means getting my life back. It means I have the power to advocate for myself and other blind people through collective actions. I have battled so much in my life through a divorce at an early age, becoming homeless, although I had 3 jobs, overcoming health issues, being blind, which I am proud to be, and assisting other blind people in gaining their independence. I regained my confidence thanks to the Louisiana Center for the Blind. Structured discovery has become a significant part of my life, and I am honored to have been chosen by the Mississippi Emerge Center to serve as the home management instructor, where I assist others in overcoming their blindness. For all this, I thank the Federation for helping me gain a deeper understanding of the positive philosophy on blindness and how it does not define me. Moreover, I am thankful for many things. I am thankful for this year of opportunities to work in the industry of helping blind individuals achieve their goals of independence and re-enter the workforce. I am thankful for this year's organization of our Gulf Coast chapter of the NFB of Mississippi and for being given the opportunity to lead our chapter as president. With endless love, I am grateful for my beautiful daughter, Bella, who would not allow me to give up on myself and taught me what faith is all about. This highlights my gratitude for the great character she embodies through her hard work and determination. I am also grateful to my husband, Tim, for being there when I need him. Additionally, my niece Kaylin and her fiancé Joe are always present and cheer me on when I visit and never leave me behind. My mom Naomi has always taught me valuable life lessons and how hard work pays off. I have friends I have met along the way, and they have been encouraging. Most importantly, I thank God for His love and grace and for allowing me new days and new opportunities to make a difference in the world each day. Our affiliate president, LaShawna Font, believes in me and has welcomed me to walk beside her to explore more opportunities and benefit from her mentorship. I am also thankful to Marilyn Green for being a strong mentor and believing I can achieve many goals in the National Federation of the Blind.
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15: Women's Mission helps sight-impaired see the universe by Jessica Kestner-Plaskett. There is a photo on the page, the caption, Noreen Grice. From the editor, many Federationists recognize Noreen Grice because of her work with the NFB Jernigan Institute's science-related initiatives. Ms. Grice was a 2008 recipient of the Dr. Jacob Bolotin Award, acknowledging her long-term efforts to improve the quality of blind people's knowledge of astronomy. Here is a newspaper article reprinted from the Plainville, Connecticut, Citizen, on March 22, 2010, that highlights her career and devotion to the idea of non-visual access to astronomy. Author Noreen Grice doesn't just help sight-impaired children see, she helps them touch the stars. Known worldwide for her innovations in making astronomy accessible to the blind, the New Britain resident makes her way to the Plainville Library once a month to meet with fellow National Federation of the Blind members. She's also donated 5 of her Braille books and 2 projects in the library in order to continually serve a population that captured her heart 26 years ago. When working as a planetarium presenter at the Boston Museum of Science in 1984, Grice spoke with a disgruntled group of blind children who couldn't enjoy the show. They said, "The show stunk because there was no way to see anything," Grice said. "It bothered me so much that I decided that I had to do something about it, and the rest is history." Grice soon learned that the pricey cost of Braille books made Braille astronomy books extremely rare. Still attending Boston University at the time, Grice shocked her professors by changing her senior project to solve that problem. She and her professor were soon experimenting with Play-Doh to create tactile images for blind readers that would become her first published book down the road. But that wasn't good enough for Grice. She still wanted to improve conditions in museums for the sight-impaired. During the next few years, Grice worked against many challenges to eventually make the Boston Museum of Science accessible to the blind, handicapped, and other disabled populations. After obtaining a master's degree in astronomy from San Diego State University, Grice returned to Boston and asked if she could apply for a grant that would give her a Braille printer to help create inexpensive tactile pictures. She received the grant and was soon printing pictures that allowed the blind to see the wonder of space for the first time. She then revisited her senior project and used her new printing methods to create Touch the Stars, her first Braille astronomy book, published by Boston Museum of Science. The book is now in its 4th edition and has been used as a textbook at a school for the blind. She has since published 4 other Braille books, including Touch the Sun, a NASA Braille book, which was her first book for NASA, and Touch the Universe, a NASA Braille book of astronomy. Grice also started a company called You Can Do Astronomy in 2004, focused on making astronomy and space science accessible to people with disabilities. Becoming a household name in the sight-impaired community, Grice has been a speaker at National Federation of the Blind workshops and many other conventions nationwide. She also works with NASA to create educational materials for the sight-impaired. Noreen doesn't see blind people as broken-sighted people. She looks at them as people who have capability, and how do we give them accessibility to information presented visually, usually out of convenience, not necessity, said NFB Executive Director Mark Riccobono. She believes in her work, and it's that real belief that's in her heart and in her mind that makes her so effective. Although Grice is dedicated to helping the sight-impaired see the beauty of space that she's adored since she was a child, Grice's determination doesn't stem from a friend or loved one being blind. Her motivation comes also from being misunderstood, she said. When I was little, we lived in the public housing projects, and I couldn't go over to my friend's house because her parents made an assumption about me, about being poor, Grace said. So I understood the feeling of hitting a barrier because other people were making an assumption. She said some institutions have assumed that visually challenged people are not interested in visiting a planetarium, which Grice said is not the case. Grice said, although there are an estimated 10 million people in North America with visual impairments, the majority of museums offer little or no accommodations, since most exhibits sit behind glass cases. Grice is working to help museums and education organizations revise the

0: museum, she recently left her position at the museum. She said she feels her work there came full circle, from having no special aids to help visitors with certain impairments to learn and enjoy the museum, to opening a new world for many. Grace said she'll have more time, hopefully, to impact more children by trying to incorporate Braille books into the general school sector. For some reason, I feel this kindredship with them, the blind, and now I'm working on my own and able to do so much more, Grace said. It doesn't matter if it's science or art, it's just important that they can see it too. To see Grace's work, visit www.youcandoastronomy.com.
1: Letting the world know that blindness is not the characteristic that holds us back. We're NFBRN, the National Federation of the Blind Radio Network.
0: Stronger Together, from where the Federation flag flies highest to all corners of our movement, by Ranza Othman. A photo appears on the page, the caption, Ranza Othman. From the editor. Normally, the hosting of a national convention can be summarized in the convention roundup because quite often there are some clever remarks, some interplay between members, and perhaps a special band comes to play two or three songs. This is fitting, welcoming, and always appreciated. But the Maryland affiliate went well beyond the traditional in its hosting responsibilities, so a separate article was requested and delivered. Now, what do you do when a convention is virtual, when we've already had one, and when what people are looking for is getting together to share physical experiences? You do what we always do. You do your best to make lemonade out of lemons, and you turn challenges into opportunities. This is exactly what the Maryland affiliate did. Never in my memory has any affiliate been so creative and enthusiastic in writing articles leading up to the convention to promote it, making sure that something about it got on the presidential release, and giving all of us something tangible to do to take the place of buying airline tickets, packing suitcases, and worrying what it was that we left out. Ranza Othman is the capable and hard-working president of our Maryland affiliate. Holding that office means that she has plenty of things to do, but she made time for the readers of the Braille Monitor and let us in on what it was like to be the convention host, the activities that were generated, and the fun that the Maryland affiliate had in carving out new territory and raising the bar for future conventions. Here is what she says. On behalf of the Maryland affiliate, I'd like to extend gratitude and appreciation to Federationists throughout the country and world who made the 2021 NFB National Convention the best one so far. Maryland had the privilege of being the 2021 host affiliate, and we hope everyone enjoyed the myriad of activities we planned. Our activities touched on aspects of our movement, our region, our history, and our culture, and hopefully the members had fun and learned something they hadn't previously known. Below is a summary of many of our activities, both in the months leading up to the convention and during convention itself. We only learned that we would host the convention in February. Usually, affiliates get a year's notice and sometimes several years' notice. But Maryland Federationists rose to the challenge with joy and excitement. We had more than 50 individuals volunteer to serve on the National Convention Host Planning Committee, and we broke into 8 different subcommittees. Everyone worked hard to ensure that the programming leading up to the convention and during the convention, for which the host affiliate was responsible, was robust and meaningful. Marylanders are very competitive, so pretty quickly a theme of holding contests as often as possible emerged. Each contest winner received $20 and a squeezable crab. We held contests as part of each presidential release from April through June. The April contest featured some key aspects and dates related to the convention, and contest participants needed to identify both the speakers and the music in the vignette. No one won the April contest. The May contest featured Maryland Jeopardy. Congratulations to Marcy Carpenter of Washington for winning this contest. The June contest featured Federation Music, and Ellen Ringline of Maryland was the contest winner. Our writers worked hard at including articles in the April through June Braille Monitor, which highlighted our plans for the convention, Maryland-themed recipes, and even an article on how to crack codes. The code article has an embedded contest. Congratulations to Brooke Sexton of Minnesota for deciphering the June Braille Monitor hidden message. We launched a blog that was posted on nfb.org/convention with various stories. These ranged from Maryland dialect to how to prepare crab to how to eat crab. We also posted a stoop story, which is a very Maryland concept wherein Marylanders sit on their front stoops and swap stories with their neighbors and passers-by. The goal of the blog posts and contests was to get Federationists excited about the convention. Given the hundreds of people who participated in the contests and read the blog posts, we think it worked. Our innovative planners hosted another contest, which was first revealed at the Rookie Roundup and shared once again at the NFB board meeting. This information scavenger hunt featured aspects of the convention that participants would learn throughout the week, like overall registration. Congratulations to Rose Warner of Maryland for winning this contest.

0: Hopefully you attended one of our four tours, the B&O Railroad Museum, the NASA Goddard Space Center, the Harriet Tubman Underground Railroad Museum, and our NFB Headquarters Building Tour. All of these can be heard by going to the NFB website and looking at the 2021 National Convention Highlights page and selecting the desired link. It was our pleasure to share a bit of our state's culture and important sites with you. Our Creative Federationists also hosted LOL Comedy Night, at which 9 Federationists competed before a live virtual audience to see who would be crowned the 2021 LOL Comedian. Congratulations to Yvonne Newbert of Tennessee for making us all laugh out loud. Knowing that the convention must be more than hard work, our committee organized some fun Maryland-themed fit breaks this year. Afterwards, we took an informal poll on whether people preferred the fit break where Sharon Maneki taught the students the whip and nay, or the fit break where Pam Allen argued with Homer Simpson and ate Maryland and Louisiana-themed food, which transitioned the convention host duties from Maryland to Louisiana. It was a tie. The affiliate hosted a daily breakfast club to walk through the agenda and share access information for that day's meetings. The breakfast club was intended to bridge the technology gap for those less comfortable with technology, and attendance was tremendous. We have been offering the breakfast club for members of the Maryland affiliate, and we are delighted that the entire membership was able to benefit from it this year. We also held a drawing for the banquet parties that registered by June 30. Congratulations to Kay Spears and the West Valley chapter of the NFB of Arizona. They received a dozen crab cakes and they ate them at their banquet party. Convention is not a convention without swag. Maryland sold convention scrubs to commemorate the 2021 convention. They are navy blue with an image of a red crab. Superimposed on the red crab is the NFB logo in white with the words, "It's a Maryland thing," beneath the crab. Many Federationists wore their convention scrubs to their in-person banquets, and I imagine many more wore them as they attended the virtual aspects of the convention. Finally, we brought the convention into Maryland during the opening ceremonies with our clockwise tour of Maryland, and because we are us, we included a contest. Congratulations to Caitlin McIntyre of Arizona on winning the opening ceremonies contest by identifying 10 unique sounds from the clockwise tour. We are the Maryland affiliate, and we're where the headquarters of our life-changing organization resides. But though the Federation flag flies highest here, we are so very familiar to our 51 sister affiliates in many ways. We hope the Clockwise Tour inspired you to think about and honor our differences while celebrating the things that bring us together in our shared experience as members of the National Federation of the Blind. We know that while we reflect on our history, we must focus forward, and with love, hope, and determination, we are stronger together.
1: 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Because low expectations create obstacles between blind people and our dreams. NFBRN, the National Federation of the Blind Radio Network.
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3: Jonathan Rosen, welcome to Access On, the technology podcast of the National Federation of the Blind. Be My Eyes comes to the Ray-Ban Meta Smart Glasses. We discuss this and much more with Mike Buckley. If you prefer a smartphone with buttons, BlindShell has just released the BlindShell Classic 3. We give you a quick preview of Google Gemini on the iPhone by interviewing Gemini itself. And we briefly explore a couple of options for getting description of your own videos right from your smartphone. Good to have you here for episode 2, and thank you so much to everybody who has provided such positive and warm feedback on our first episode. We're glad so many of you have found us. I mentioned last week that you can be in touch with us via email by attaching an audio clip or writing the email down and sending it into accesson, all joined together, at nfb.org. And many people have done that this week, which is wonderful. We will go through a selection of some of the emails that we have received a little later. And I'm also pleased to let you know that AccessOn is on Mastodon. You can follow us there. AccessOn at nfb.social. And I'd encourage you to check out the nfb.social instance for a range of National Federation of the Blind related Mastodon accounts, including our primary Mastodon account at nationsblind at nfb.social. But to follow us, AccessOn at nfb.social. We do respond to messages there. We're getting a bit of conversation going about various accessibility initiatives that we're pursuing. So by all means, check us out there and join in the conversation. Now, it's time for this week's news bits. Credible sources from supply chains say Samsung is working on new smart glasses, slated for release at this stage in Q3 of 2025. Known as the XR glasses, they'll feature the same kind of chip, battery and camera currently available in the Ray-Ban Meta smart glasses, which have become a huge hit in the blind community. Unlike the Meta smart glasses, which understandably use Meta AI, Samsung's XR glasses will use Google's AI model, Gemini. They'll support paying for products right from your glasses, QR code recognition, gesture recognition, reminder and translator functions. If you want smartphone features but don't want to use a touchscreen, BlindShell has released the third generation of its popular line of smartphones. The company says BlindShell Classic 3 comes in two new colors and starts much faster. There's more RAM, 3 GB on this device versus 2 GB in the previous generation, and the phone apparently feels more responsive. Internal storage is up from 16 GB to 32 GB, and in something of a philosophical departure, users can now install third-party apps from the Aurora App Store. When using those apps, you have the option of using the phone's physical buttons, as you always have, but now you can explore by touch when the screen becomes a touchscreen running third-party apps. The Classic 3 has a new AI assistant. It's called Luna. You can ask Luna for facts, conduct searches on the web, open apps, and ask it to complete various tasks for you. BlindShell has created its own proprietary messenger program called Tandem. The Tandem application allows you to communicate seamlessly with friends and family members, even if they don't have a BlindShell phone. When the other person installs the Tandem app on their iPhone or Android phone, you'll be able to call, message, and communicate with them directly. Tandem supports voice calls, video calls, and text and voice messages. All your data is encrypted while using Tandem, according to the company. And using Tandem, you can remotely control a BlindShell Classic 3. If you need technical assistance, a BlindShell Classic 3 iPhone or Android user can take control of your mobile phone with your permission to assist you. There are plenty of other new features. Access On has reached out to BlindShell. We hope to have them on the show to explore the product in the near future. Blazy Technologies has released the November 2024 update for the BT Speak. It's free for all BT Speak owners, and it includes many new features, such as putting the Getting Started audio tutorial into smaller sections, determining the level of punctuation you'll hear when reading in a file, improved navigation when reading by character, support for streaming YouTube videos in traditional mode, and accessing files on Google Drive. The revamped audio tutorial, produced by Stephen Klar, is divided into 21 sections, and in addition to being available on the BT Speak itself, is available for free download from the guides and media page of the Blazy Technologies website. That's at blazytech.com. So this is a good way to explore the product in depth before you purchase and decide whether it's for you. Threads, Meta's answer to X, will soon introduce ads to the timeline, potentially creating clutter for screen reader users. Sources say a team within Instagram's advertising division is leading the effort, and a small number of ads could start appearing as early as January. It's unfortunate timing for this news to have leaked because Blue Sky, another X alternative, is having another growth spurt. The company says it has surpassed 15 million users, and for a time, the app was the single most downloaded app in any category on the iOS App Store. The service has accumulated 2 million users in the space of just 1 month. By comparison, X still has 500 million active users, and Threads has 275 million monthly active users. Google has finally released a dedicated iPhone app for its Gemini AI service, and you can have a conversation with it using a feature called Gemini Live. And since we can talk to it, I thought we'd interview Gemini right here on Access On and find out what all the fuss is about. 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Welcome to Access On, the National Federation of the Blind's technology podcast. I appreciate you doing this.
4: It's my pleasure to be here. I'm excited to talk about technology with you and the listeners. Let's get started. What would you like to talk about first?
3: I want to talk about you, actually. 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
4: 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The new app has a couple of cool things going for it. 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Second, it can create images, which is something that wasn't really possible before on iPhones. And finally, it works seamlessly with other Google apps. So if you're looking at something in Gmail or Maps, you can ask Gemini about it directly without having to switch apps or anything like that.
3: Listeners can choose a range of voices, I understand, according to their preference.
4: That's right. 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
3: Can you tell me about accessibility for blind people who will be listening to this podcast and using VoiceOver? 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
4: Yes, accessibility is really important to us. The Gemini iOS app is designed to work well with VoiceOver, so blind users should be able to navigate it easily. For example, you should be able to understand what's happening on the screen, move around the app, and use the different features with VoiceOver turned on.
3: At least for iOS users, ChatGPT has a bit of a head start because they've had these premium features available for a while, and I talk to ChatGPT a lot. What would you say the major strengths were of Gemini over ChatGPT?
4: Okay, this is a tough one, since both Gemini and ChatGPT are really strong language models. But I'd say Gemini has a few key advantages. First off, Gemini is better at understanding context. It's able to keep track of what you've been talking about, even if you switch topics for a bit. This makes conversations feel more natural and less robotic. Gemini's also got a knack for generating different kinds of creative content. You can ask it to write poems, scripts, emails, or even code, and it does a pretty impressive job. Finally, Gemini is really good at connecting with other Google services. So if you're looking at something in Gmail or Maps, you can ask Gemini about it directly. This can be a real time saver.
3: Are you able to tell me what's on my Google Calendar for Monday, for example?
4: So, I can't directly see your Google Calendar yet when we are live, but this is something that will be possible in the future.
3: Well, we'll look forward to future developments. Thank you for coming on Access On. Got anything to say about the National Federation of the Blind? What do you know about us?
4: The National Federation of the Blind, it's a great organization doing really important work. I know you're dedicated to empowering blind people and improving accessibility. You're also a strong advocate for things like Braille literacy and pushing for better technology that works for everyone.
3: All right, I appreciate it, Gemini. Thanks so much for coming on the show.
4: Thanks for having me. It's been a pleasure chatting with you.
3: And finally, on News Bits for this week, WhatsApp has unveiled the ability to save messages as drafts. So if you get interrupted while composing a message, you can return to it later. Drafts appear at the top of your list of chats. And that's News Bits for this week. This is the last opportunity I'll have before it happens to tell you about the webinar for November from our Centre of Excellence in Non-Visual Accessibility, CENA. And the webinar this month has a slightly different emphasis from many of our webinars, and it's a really important subject. It's focusing on how to train friends and family on a screen reader. Learning access technology can appear daunting to a newly blind person. Finding quality access technology training can also be difficult for several factors. And this is where technology-savvy friends and family can help someone start learning how to use a screen reader. Join the National Federation of the Blind on Tuesday, November the 26th from 2 p.m. till 3:30 p.m. Eastern to learn how you can teach a friend or family member how to get started with a screen reader. will cover how a screen reader works, how screen readers present content, common keyboard shortcuts to start with, further training resources to learn how to use multiple screen readers, and more besides. To find out more about this particular boutique webinar or others that we're holding in future, go to nfb.org/cena. That's nfb.org/CENA. And we look forward to seeing you there on November the 26th. Let's step into the Access On mailbox. If you'd like to write to us or send us an audio attachment, you can do that. accesson@nfb.org. This email says, "My name is Angel, though I often go by Farron. I'm writing to express my excitement about your new podcast, Access On, which I've been looking forward to. I used to listen in on your former podcasts, Mosen at Large and Living Blindfully, and have always appreciated the insights you share. I currently use an iPhone 12, but I'll soon be upgrading to the iPhone 16 Pro in desert titanium. Whoa. And I'm particularly excited about the Apple Intelligence feature. As a voiceover user, I'm curious about what I can expect when using Apple Intelligence for the first time. Do you have any insights into how it might improve the accessibility experience? I'm especially hopeful that Apple Intelligence could enhance voiceover, making it even more responsive and capable of understanding on-screen content. Could there be a possibility that Apple Intelligence will help make voiceover more intuitive or adaptive to individual user needs over time?" There you go, Angel. You can say yours was the first ever email from a listener read on Access On. Isn't that cool? I think that screen reading in general is due for a bit of a shake-up thanks to artificial intelligence and Apple Intelligence, and we'll see where that goes. We certainly know that there are users who have difficulty remembering the myriad of commands that are necessary to operate a screen reader, and it might be possible for something to be developed that's very different from the current screen reading paradigm that makes screen reading easier for that group of people. That has to be done, of course, in a way that doesn't compromise the efficiency of those who do work well with screen readers and want to get the job done with the keyboard commands they know and understand. One thing about Apple Intelligence that is interesting and potentially exciting for blind people is that it can be made aware of what's going on screen. And that means that you will be able eventually, not with 18.2, but soon thereafter, to ask Siri questions about what's on the screen. Siri's slated to become more powerful in forthcoming releases already in the 18.2 beta. We're seeing Siri answering questions powered by ChatGPT. It is going to get even more on-device smarts over the next little while as well. Maybe they'll build on the screen recognition feature, which essentially performs optical character recognition on the screen, and that can help with inaccessible apps. Sometimes it can be just one splash screen that's causing a problem, and if you can get past that initial splash screen at the beginning of an app, you're okay. And certainly that screen recognition feature has helped in that regard. Maybe when iOS 19 comes out and Apple Intelligence is well baked into the devices by then, we will find some interesting use cases for voiceover that creep in. That's what makes this field so interesting. There's so much change, so much innovation going on. We're never quite sure what's coming next, but we do know that Access On will be here to cover it and try and make sense of it all. And this email has a similar theme. It comes from Marissa, and she writes, "Hello, Jonathan. First and foremost, congratulations on your new role within the NFB. Thank you, Marissa. She says, "I am very happy that you are also back and doing podcasts. I wanted to ask, if I remember correctly, I believe you had gotten an iPhone 16 Pro or Pro Max." That's correct. I'm running a 16 Pro Max at the moment. "Are you beta testing iOS 18.2 at this time?" Yes, I am, Marissa. "Have you tried the visual intelligence feature? How does it work with voiceover, or does it still need fine tuning?" It's working pretty well, Marissa. We are going to do a deep dive into iOS 18.2 either just before or soon after its release. So we'll cover the visual intelligence feature then. But I will say, by way of a teaser, that my experience at the moment with it, and it is likely to keep evolving, is that it's essentially just giving visual descriptions of things either with ChatGPT, or you can look something up. You can look an image up on Google and then getting information back from a Google search for the image. So it's early days, but it is accessible and it is reasonably promising. I don't think the prompts are, of course, fine-tuned for blindness-specific use cases in the same way that Access AI from Aira or Be My AI from Be My Eyes have done. So I don't know whether you'll get the deep level of detail and nuance that you would from those apps. But yes, it does work. And having it so conveniently available on the camera control button, which is available on all iPhone 16 phones, is certainly handy. So we'll watch it develop.
5: Hello, Jonathan. This is Jim from Florida. It's great to have you back and also working with the folks at NFB. Access On is great. Wanted to first ask you about, you know, we've got a new way of doing audio description. I had heard a demonstration of using Seeing AI to listen to what I would call real-time audio description of a video someone had created. And I use an iPhone. And so, of course, I got all excited and started playing with my iPhone 13 and learned from talking to Apple accessibility that the format that Apple uses when you or others create videos on their iPhones is not compatible. And so I've been trying to work with Apple to get the right format. Wanted to know if anyone knew how to do that, if there's an accessible app to convert files created on iPhones or any type of digital recording device to that format.
3: Glad you're enjoying Access On, Jim, and thank you for getting in touch. For those unaware, this is a new feature that Jim is talking about that arrived in the most recent build of Microsoft's very popular Seeing AI app. In the specs, it says that it only works with MP4 videos. And even though iPhone doesn't record in that format, I have had no difficulty at all sharing my videos with Seeing AI and getting an audio description of those videos. So I can only conclude that when you share it with Seeing AI, there's some sort of on-the-fly conversion going on that we don't have to worry about because it's working perfectly well. Let's go through how we do this. I have the Seeing AI app up and running now, and I'm going to go to the bottom of the screen.
6: Channel. Short text. Adjustable.
3: I'll flick up.
6: Document. Product. Scene. Preview.
3: Now I'm on the scene channel, which is in preview. I'll flick left.
6: Browse photos. Button.
3: And right there is the Browse Photos button. Perhaps it would be a little less ambiguous if they renamed that now that this does the audio description as well, but that's where you need to go. So I'll double tap.
6: Seeing AI. Back. Photo. October 18th.
3: What I also like about this is that you have a clear list of photos and videos in reverse chronological order. I know that I did some videoing on the 13th of October. I remember this very clearly because that was when we had a rideshare refusal from Uber. So I'm going to flick right.
6: Photo, video, photo, video, photo, photo, photo, video, October 13th. Video, October 13th, video, October 13th.
3: I took several videos as a result of this, and I should say that this video was actually taken on my Meta Smart glasses, but the principle is the same, and I have been able to confirm that videos taken on my iPhone are also working for me. I'll double tap.
6: Expand video. Update. Sunday, October 13th, 2024, 8:07 p.m.
3: I'll flick right.
6: Toolbar. Describe. Button.
3: And double tap the describe button.
6: Cancel. Button. Processing. Please wait while descriptions for the video are generated. This may take several minutes, depending on the length of the video.
3: They are not wrong. It can take a long time for the description to actually occur. I guess it is uploading the video to the cloud. It's then analyzing the video and giving you a description. Now, what happens with this particular implementation that Seeing AI has done is that it pauses the video, gives you the description of what's going on at that particular moment, and then resumes the video. That's a different way of doing it from Pixiebot, which we'll cover next. This is handy, obviously, for reliving moments that you want to, or also, where I find it quite interesting, is going through my Ring Video doorbell footage and having it describe video from that to me. I'm going to pause the recording because this may take some time, and then we'll resume the recording when we get description.
7: A street scene at night with a parked car and reflections of colorful lights on the wet pavement. The car door is open, and someone is getting into the vehicle. Two people are standing by the car, appearing to have a conversation. The camera pans to show an empty street with reflections of lights on the wet ground. A close-up of the wet pavement with reflections of colorful lights. The scene remains focused on the wet street, with no visible people or vehicles.
8: By law.
9: Now.
7: The camera continues to show the empty street, highlighting the reflections.
9: Unfortunately, if you don't take her, you'll be debarred from...
7: The scene remains unchanged, focusing on the wet pavement and reflections.
9: The platform, and you won't get any more work.
7: The camera slightly shifts, still showing the wet street and reflections.
9: It's the law.
7: The scene continues to focus on the wet street with colorful reflections. The camera pans slightly, maintaining the view of the wet street. A view of the street with a large advertisement board visible in the background. The advertisement board is more prominent, with a wet street in the foreground. The camera focuses on the advertisement board and the reflections on the street. The scene shows the parked car again, with reflections on the wet pavement. The camera remains on the parked car and the colorful reflections on the street.
3: Now, we don't get the rest of the conversation with that particular video because I double-checked that I was videoing and started a new one. But it is really bringing videos to life for blind people. That's the Seeing AI way of describing videos. There is another app that's pretty popular in our community, and it's called PixieBot. I believe it is developed by the same person who did the Google Goggles app that was also very popular some years ago. It handles this situation a bit differently, and I'll show you what happens there. I'm in the PixieBot app now, and if I go to the top of the screen,
6: settings.
3: We have settings. This has a range of options in terms of the way that it describes video. Some of it is very, very chatty and informal. That's not, as my kids would say, my jam. So I've made the descriptions pretty straightforward. But if you prefer a little bit more flamboyance in your descriptions, you can do that as well. And if I flick right.
6: PixieBot. Heading. Query PixieBot with your question. Text field. Welcome to PixieBot. Take or choose a photo or video and let PixieBot speak out the description for you. Video. Button. Video gallery. Button.
3: That's what I want. I'll double tap to go through the videos I've already taken.
6: Toolbar. Sort and filter. Button.
3: We'll go to the top of the screen.
6: Cancel. Selected. Videos. Collections. Search your library. Microphone. Video. Date. October 15th. Video. Date. October 15th. Video. Date. October 13th. Video. Date. October 13th.
3: In this case, I'm going to choose the middle video, which is where the action really starts. Now, what happens with this is that you don't get to hear the dialogue with the description. It doesn't pause in the same way that Seeing AI does, but you will get a real feel for what actually took place with this right here refusal. So I'll double tap.
6: Choose video. Heading. Movie scrubber. Current position. 0 seconds. Of cancel. But play. Button choose. Button.
3: And we can play the video just to confirm that this is the video we think it is. I'm confident it is. So I'm going to double tap the choose button.
6: Choose.
3: And now let's look at what's on the screen.
6: Choose video. Heading. Settings. Button PixieBot. Head query. Debug with your question. PixieBot. Heading. What is in this video? Dimmed. Video. Uploading. Video. Button. Video gallery. But camera. But photo gallery. Photo
3: so the
6: gallery.
3: Key thing there was uploading.
6: Analyzing video.
3: Now it's telling us what the status is, and soon we will get a description. You can hear the little indicator there that it's processing. And again, I will pause the recording until we have some action.
10: Here's a description of the video. The video opens with a nighttime rain-soaked city street scene. Two men are talking near a silver car. The first man appears to be in his 50s, with short, light brown hair and glasses. He's wearing a dark jacket and carries a smartphone. The second man is slightly younger, with longer, dark hair, wearing a dark-colored, patterned shirt. The camera follows them as they walk toward a building, identified as Ridges Wellington. The scene then switches to a view of the silver car, which seems to be a taxi parked on the street. The two men are seen talking near the driver's side door. The younger man seems to be explaining something to the older man, who listens intently. The conversation centers around the older man's refusal to take a guide dog into his taxi. The younger man insists that by law, the driver must transport the guide dog. The older man argues there's an Uber assistant option to bypass the necessity of bringing the dog. The younger man counters by firmly stating that the presence of a guide dog is non-negotiable, citing legal requirements and threatening to call the police if the older man refuses. The older man seems hesitant, frustrated, and increasingly annoyed by the younger man's insistence. The younger man appears firm and unwavering, calmly but resolutely reiterating his point about the law. The video then shows the younger man using his smartphone to potentially make a call to Uber support. The camera angle shifts to provide views from inside the taxi. The older man seems reluctant, but eventually agrees to take the guide dog.
3: I'll stop it there because I don't particularly want to relive any more of that, but that's an example of how PixieBot does it. I am using the premium version of PixieBot. Seeing AI has a limitation of 5 minutes per video. And if you do go the full 5 minutes, it is going to take quite a while to process that video. So those are just a couple of options. If anyone has any tips and tricks to share on describing videos that are on your smartphone, by all means be in touch. accesson@nfb.org is my email address. You can attach an audio clip to the email or you can write it down. The Ray-Ban Meta smart glasses are the talk of the blind community at the moment. Large numbers of blind people are purchasing these stylish glasses at an attractive price point. And in a future episode, I want to feature your feedback about your daily use of the Ray-Ban Meta smart glasses. But if I were to try and summarize the feedback that we're receiving, it's that people appreciate how good they look and how comparatively little they cost. Being able to take pictures with the glasses is convenient, particularly when one of our hands is already taken up with a cane or a guide dog harness when we're traveling. It's easy to snap a picture for posterity or for posting to social media. And when my wife and I were recently refused a ride in an Uber because of her guide dog, it was quick and easy for me to video the incident, get a clear picture of the license plate in the process, and send that on. We can access Meta AI with the glasses. And while people appreciate that, there has been some criticism that to obtain the detailed answers a blind person requires, you have to play 20 questions with it or be extremely precise in your questioning. Getting it to read an entire document can be done, but it's a bit hit and miss. It won't describe people at all, even though a sighted person has access to this information simply by looking. But the general consensus is that the pros far outweigh the cons, and that it's likely that these glasses will become increasingly capable. I'd be most interested, as I know would many other listeners, in your experience with the Ray-Ban Meta glasses, if you have them, and I'd be delighted if you'd record an audio clip or write something down and send it in to accessonatnfb.org. That's accesson, all joined together, at nfb.org. Then there's the ability to receive sighted assistance through the glasses. One way, and the most seamless and integrated way to do that, is rolling out now, and that's with the official integration of Be My Eyes with the Ray-Ban Meta smart glasses. To talk with me about that and other happenings at Be My Eyes, I'm delighted to be joined by Mike Buckley. He's CEO at Be My Eyes. Mike, welcome to Access On.
8: Thank you so much, Jonathan. Congratulations on the new gig and the new podcast. Excited to chat with you today.
3: Thanks so much. I really look forward to working with you. We value the relationship that the National Federation of the Blind and Be My Eyes have. We will have listeners who aren't aware of all the practical details. So talk me through what you can do with Be My Eyes on the glasses today and where it's available and how you get it working.
8: Basically, there's a seamless integration now where you can connect to a Be My Eyes volunteer through a verbal prompt, and it's rolling out initially in the US, Canada, UK, and Australia. It's fast and it's easy, and it's a simple download when you download the MetaView app. And so we do anticipate that this will be rolling out to other countries all around the world in the future. But literally, after you've set up your glasses, if you say, "Hey, Meta, Be My Eyes," you'll be connected with one of our 8.1 million global volunteers in your language of choice and in your time zone of choice. For example, if you're in the UK and it's 3 a.m, we're not going to connect you with a volunteer geographically in the UK because we'll wake them up, but we'll connect someone who speaks your language in a part of the world that's up. So it's 24/7, just like our volunteer services as well. And again, it's live right now.
3: I understand that it is necessary to go into a new part of the Ray-Ban Meta app called Accessibility Settings and link your Be My Eyes account. Is that correct?
8: Yes, that's right. We have community help pages up on how to do that. Accessible, of course, as does, and Meta has some information on how to do that as well.
3: We are recording this just a few days before we publish this episode, and what I'm seeing on Mastodon at the moment is that some people have this accessibility settings option, but others don't. Is it a staggered rollout?
8: Yes, I believe as of Thursday in the United States, it was at 50%, and so I think we'll be complete in the near future.
3: How does the transition between smart glasses and phone camera work? Because I imagine there'll be some situations where it's better to use the glasses, but then you may find, okay, I've got an even more powerful camera in my pocket here, and I've found a use case where I need to switch.
8: Yes, you can switch back and forth, and it's relatively seamless. The feedback we've gotten from the beta testers was, to your point, that was a really important functionality, because there may be certain features and power that your phone camera has, or it may be better for certain things in your glasses camera. So you are able to switch.
3: Can you elaborate on those certain things? So when might I get a better outcome from my phone rather than the glasses?
8: It's an interesting question. And I will tell you, Jonathan, what I've heard directly from our users, but I think you'll probably hear a lot more specificity from the people that you talk to that use them. Sometimes you may want a wider angle view. You may want something that's slightly better on optical character recognition, or the ability to narrower or widen kind of a field of view. So it's really going to be a little bit of a trial and error. What we heard initially in the early days of beta testing was that for, say, reading out a printed page of words, sometimes it required you to hold that quite close to the glasses. And so there's a little bit of trial and error. And so I really think it's going to be a lot about individual user preference on those things.
3: One thing I have noticed so far is that you have to get used to the fact that when you look at something with these MetaSmart glasses on, the camera is not dead center. It's slightly, I think, to the left of your field of view. So you've got to get used to the fact that if you want to look at something directly, you're going to have to look slightly right.
8: I think that's true. And I think it's also one of these things where any relatively new piece of technology is going to have its nuances. The way we think about it is as of today, this is the worst this experience is ever going to be. Right? It should only get better from here. And I think Meta is already aware of some of those nuances with respect to the camera being on the left and some of the optical character recognition issues as well. And I can assure you that they are working very hard on future development and iterations.
3: I recently sat in on a call where I heard several Be My Eyes users talking about their personal experience of having the service on the glasses. There was a lot of enthusiasm. What kind of feedback have you received about the difference that it makes having Be My Eyes on a wearable like this?
8: It's significant, Jonathan, and I've gotten a remarkable amount of lovely feedback. Now, I've also gotten some criticisms on things like how it could be better, but the overwhelming sentiment that has been expressed to me is that it fundamentally alters the power of the user. I don't know, just think about setting up your router at home or being able to work on a keyboard as you're getting visual assistance. I think it dramatically changes the game and the freedom and the power of the person using the technology. And that's what really excites me. You and I have talked about this, I don't know, a dozen times about you ultimately want to design anything with the community and not for the community. And so the hundreds of beta testers that we had putting this product through its paces before it was released really helped us make it better. But all I can say is the overwhelming sentiment that I'm getting is that it's a lovely experience and it should be more power.
3: In your initial press release, you referenced people working with Be My Eyes at airports. And you and I have discussed this separately. I must admit, it stopped me in my tracks when I read that because I hadn't considered using Be My Eyes at an airport before. My rationale was that the quality of volunteers may vary. I don't know how much time they have available to help me out. And then when you ask someone for directions, the answer you get back is extremely variable. Some people will give you great directions and other people will say it's over there and they can't translate that any further. How common is it for people to use Be My Eyes in this sort of situation? And what are users telling you about that experience?
8: It happens every day in an airport. It happens every day in a hotel. It happens every day in various settings. I guess the way I think about it, Jonathan, I'm never going to claim perfection, right? Sometimes there's going to be a back and forth between a member of the blind and low vision community and a volunteer to get better, more specific, more relevant information, or even the way something is described. But the way that I genuinely think about this is like, there are very few limitations on human kindness. And these interactions that happen, of which, by the way, more than 90% are successful based on the feedback that we get, is there's just a human back and forth that works. And the proof of that is like, we do well over a million calls a year. The calls are increasing, despite the fact that we've introduced AI to handle maybe some more basic needs. But it just works. Not perfection, but it works well.
3: Do you collect any data on how often in an environment where people are being asked for directions, it works, and where perhaps somebody has to call back and try another volunteer?
8: Yeah, well, I don't have that specific data because it's not something that we collect, like where, like we don't know if you're asking for help in an airport, like at this moment, right? Or somewhere else. What we have is generalized call data that says successful or not successful and allows the community to kind of rate the calls. And those calls are rated at better than 9 out of 10 effectiveness. And so it's a more generalized stat as opposed to something specific. But I will tell you that 7 to 10% quote unquote failure rate that we have, probably 75% of the time is a result of connectivity issues. Right, where there's either weak internet or the call breaks or something like that.
3: We'd be most interested in feedback from listeners who are using Be My Eyes in that use case as well, just to tell people about good experiences or otherwise that they have had. One criticism I failed to mention at the beginning that I should have, I think, is the battery life of the Ray-Ban Metas. People would love to see that go longer, and that's a huge engineering challenge because of the form factor. Have you got any tips in terms of maximizing battery life for Be My Eyes use? And indeed, what expectations should a user have about what battery life is available when you're using it a lot for Be My Eyes calls?
8: Great question. You're right. There is a limitation. Most people are saying somewhere around 2 hours, maybe a little bit more, a little bit less, depending on how of use. And so I don't have a lot of great tips on extending that battery life because there are limitations of the technology. And as you mentioned, that's a combination of both power and miniaturization. I do think that over time that will improve. But I'd be curious if folks have tips and tricks as we go through this that they use. While an expensive proposition, and I don't want to suggest it's easy to do, I've talked to a few users who have said that they've bought 2 sets of the glasses so that they can rotate them back and forth and basically keep them on for longer periods of time. Now, look, that makes your purchase, you know, $600 rather than $300, right? But I will say relative to the cost of other assistive smart technology, it's better.
3: And for those not familiar with these glasses, they do come with a charging case, and that doesn't have to be charged that often. So you can pop them in when you're not using them. But the dilemma I have is that I like to wear these because you never know when there's a moment where the glasses may be handy and you just want to take a picture or use the AI. And even wearing them with the glasses switched off, I suppose, is a middle way. But it does take a few seconds to power them back up again. So it is a bit of a dilemma.
8: But, you know, Jonathan, as a technology enthusiast, I would bet you share my optimism that, you know, it's going to get better.
3: Oh, sure.
8: You know, it's like the iPhone battery life has improved over time, right? And this will happen. But I share your enthusiasm for wanting to just keep them on.
3: Yes. I mean, for example, we didn't obviously know that we were going to have an Uber refusal, although I suspect that it was possible because it happens so often. So in that case, I was ready with the glasses powered on, powered up. And as soon as the refusal started to happen, I just started videoing. It was absolutely fantastic to know that the whole incident was being captured, that the driver couldn't deny what had gone on. And I'm still in New Zealand at the moment. And so I was able to send it to our regulator here and say, here you go. What else do you need? And it was a slam dunk. So having them on and ready to video, you just never know when you might want to do that. Or for that matter, just say that magic word and get a Be My Eyes volunteer on the call.
8: Yeah, exactly.
3: There is no Be My AI on the glasses, and I wonder if there ever will be, because you're using ChatGPT and Meta has its own AI, so it would effectively be giving license for a competitor to be on the platform. The AI is often considered the weakest link at the moment. Will we get Be My AI on the glasses at all, or at least AI that provides more detailed information?
8: On the latter, will we get AI that provides more detailed information? Almost certainly. This is the worst version of the AI on the glasses that's ever going to be. It's going to get better. Ultimately, I would imagine that you will be able to set it up with kind of settings that work for you as an individual user, right? If you want more language or less language or more, you know, shorter descriptions and things like that. I think that Meta has initially optimized the AI model for speed and short bursts. Whereas I think Be My AI, the reason most users really like that is because of the robustness of the description. And so very openly, we're talking with Meta about what it would look like to put Be My AI on the glasses. There's no resolution there. But the thing that gives me optimism is twofold. One is that we've agreed to a deep development partnership with Meta. You know, this isn't just like a one and done thing. We're iterating together. Our engineers are sitting in rooms together. And so that, I think, is exciting. And the second thing is that the Llama model will continue to improve a great deal. You and I laughed when we talked last about how when GPT-4 was initially launched in whatever that was, March or April of 2023, we all loved it. But if we had that experience now, we would be complaining about it as because of how limited it is compared to what the capabilities are now. And I suspect that Llama is going to follow a very similar path.
3: Yeah, I mean, I agree with all of that, but I also think there's something else going on. I use the subreddit for the Meta AI glasses, and I find it very good because it's just a mainstream forum. It is not specifically for blind people. And they have a lot of pretty clever, engaged people playing with these glasses. Someone managed to reverse engineer the prompt that these glasses are receiving, and it's being deliberately asked to be terse. I imagine that's to save tokens or save bandwidth or whatever. So the Meta AI that we have now is absolutely capable of more detailed descriptions. It's just that we don't have a way of getting at them without the 20 questions thing.
8: Yeah, I think that that's plausible, Jonathan, and I don't have any specific information, but I do think it is optimized to be like terse and quick. But ultimately, Meta is smart. And if there is a user desire to have a particular experience with the AI, it would shock me, right, if they didn't have in their roadmap ways to satisfy multiple user preferences there. It just makes sense for them, right?
3: It would. And there may be a number of ways of doing it. For example, if you link a Be My Eyes account, that's clearly a signal that you are a blind person, and that information could be used to trigger more verbose descriptions.
8: It's like you were in our engineering team meeting last week. We literally talked about that.
3: Yeah.
8: Right? Because there's knowledge about when you link accounts and maybe you optimize the Meta experience for that individual based on more robustness. But literally, that's something we're talking about right now.
3: That's very good to hear. Another approach, perhaps a bit more controversial, is that screen readers can present themselves. So it's possible for a developer to know whether TalkBack or VoiceOver is running.
8: Yeah. What's neat about almost all of these models is when you do interact with them, you can sort of prompt them and even overcome some of the other system prompts, right? So if you say, can you give me much more detailed information or ask those follow-up questions? Generally, that works. But I think the point you're making is, why not optimize for user delight and user desire up at the front end?
3: Right, because obviously efficient access to information is important for many of us. And then there's the question of drawing public attention to yourself. Bonnie, my wife, has commented on this actually, that when she's talking to the Meta AI and she's in the street or at the supermarket or something like that, and she's trying to get the information she wants, she attracts unwanted public attention. People come over and start interceding and trying to help her because the Meta AI hasn't helped her quickly enough.
8: I hear that, and it's a real issue. But it has not dampened my enthusiasm or excitement about where we are. I mean, just think about where we've come in 18 months, Jonathan.
3: Oh, yeah.
8: You know? And I can't imagine the capability 18 months from now. But you're right. Like, a lot of what we think about at Be My Eyes generally is, okay, these models are going to be everywhere. They probably will be linked with almost every device we have, right? whether it's, you know, your Amazon Echo or the glasses or even your computer or laptop, which I think in the not too distant future, you will be able to talk to, right, to get it to do things. The real question, I think, for the community that we work with is how to really make it optimal for that community, right, and with that community. And so we're never going to beat OpenAI or Microsoft or Meta on model power because they have billions of dollars and resources to put into training that we'll never have. I think where we can make sure that we fight, advocate, and win for the community is on those optimizations, right, that make the experience better.
3: Absolutely. And the National Federation of the Blind shares that view. Good quality products are made when blind people are around the table directly at the conception stage, and we can make these products work. So we're also optimistic about the future, but we have to make that future. We have to actively advocate and intercede and ensure that that future happens.
8: Yeah, we got to be loud sometimes, right? And whether that's the Uber protest that happened last month, or just keeping our foot to the pedal on trying to get all companies to do the right thing here. I don't think that battle's going to end anytime soon, but it's one I'm happy to continue fighting.
3: Right. And it doesn't necessarily always have to be a battle. It's just making sure that the conversations continue to take place. And I must say that we are having some very positive conversations with Meta at the moment. So I'm certainly not suggesting that the conversations aren't taking place. So it is exciting. But I think one of the things that we're trying to do on this podcast as well is point out where things are going well and where there's room for improvement, because it's not our job to sell this technology. So there are some improvements to be made, but I'm also optimistic that they will be.
8: I agree. I obviously have the lens of our own business here that colors my opinion of these things, but the number and depth of conversations that we are having on a daily basis right now is with enterprises is tenfold what it was a year ago, which excites me.
3: For those who are interested in, I guess, more of the technical side of this, and we do have some very tech-savvy listeners, my understanding is that while Meta is embracing the success of this product in the blind market, which is wonderful to see, they didn't initially perceive the glasses as being a platform that third parties could just hook into. What has been involved in making this partnership happen? I mean, we often don't give thought to this. We give our Be My Eyes command and are delighted when it works. But it sounds like it has been a considerable commitment from both sides to get to this point.
8: Huge. But let's go back to the premise of your question and then the second part. We'll do the second. The first one was this product probably wasn't initially conceived as a platform and certainly wasn't conceived as a source of huge utility for the blind and low vision community. I think that's absolutely true. Mark Zuckerberg is on record as saying that he was surprised at the success and trajectory and really good feeling that consumers have had about the glasses. And I think that that altered Meta's thinking. I don't know. I wasn't in the room with them, you know, when they were having these discussions 2 or 3 years ago, Jonathan. But then as you see that initial user adoption curve coming, then you think about, okay, how do I make this more of a platform? Like, I don't know that it was conceived of as a platform initially. Maybe it was, but that's not my sense. First of all, look, I want to give credit to Meta, like, for bringing us in. Now, we pushed and we called and we emailed and we did a whole bunch of things there. And so it was a two-sided process. But I think they ultimately realized what the power was here of working together. But as you say, it was hard, Jonathan.
3: Yeah.
8: It was the majority of our engineering team with a fairly large group of engineers at Meta for, 6 months, Jonathan. This is definitely more than 1,000 human hours spent on this. It was an engineering slog to kind of get through this. And there are two quick stories I will say there. One is one of intimidation where actually President Rick Abono, our vice chairman, Brian Bashan, and I visited Meta to get a demo. We walked in and there were 18 technical people around the table, Jonathan. For context, there are like 20 total people at Be My Eyes. Not technical, just everybody, So it was like, oh, wow, this is large group of really smart, quite talented human beings. The second story that really kind of warms my heart is apparently there's a process within Meta where engineers can kind of raise their hands and try to get on projects that they're interested in. And apparently the demand to get in on this integration with Be My Eyes was off the charts. It was just a cool story. It kind of made us feel great.
3: So is this a commercial transaction for Meta, or is it purely a philanthropic one?
8: Oh, I think there's probably elements of both. There's money to be made in this space just generally, right? If you build any piece of great technology, which in this case can also be used as a piece of assistive technology, I hope there's commercial benefit for them, right? Because I think they're doing the right thing with respect to kind of building this with

0: was something you unveiled all the way back in May of this year regarding ChatGPT 4.0 and that frankly stunning video that was released, which was looking at the ChatGPT video features. And then we had Brian Bashan, who did an impressive live demo of it at our convention in July. What's the holdup with that? I guess many of us were hoping we would have that by now.
1: Yeah, I think it's testing, safety, a whole bunch of things that they're working on, Jonathan. And I want to be transparent. I'm not happy that this product is not out yet. And by the way, this is no fault of OpenAI. They've been a great partner. I have tremendous respect for them. I think their product is beautiful and lovely, and they've been excellent to us. However, if I would have known that we would be 6 months later and still not have that product out, I wouldn't have released that video. I just think it created desire, expectation that we haven't met, and I do not like to underdeliver. I hate overpromising, and I think when we put that video out, I think people rightly thought, oh, we'll probably have this in a few months, and we don't. And that's not the way I kind of want to operate. We were so excited by it, Jonathan, and the power. And I still have a version of it on my phone, and it's stunning. But like, really just no BS, you and me, like, I don't think I would have done it again if I knew it was going to be like 6 months and it's still not out to the public.
0: How disruptive do you expect this technology to be when it arrives? I mean, the idea that you can be wandering around, this thing is telling you in real time what's going on, it sounds disruptive, but there are also potential things we need to think about, like what do you do when you're relying on this thing and the internet connection becomes patchy, or what about hallucinations? So there are some really big existential questions here.
1: 100%. And I think that this is not something OpenAI has said to me, but I think that you just highlighted some of the reasons why OpenAI is being really deliberate about this, right? Because I think it's massively disrupting on multiple levels. If you have the functional equivalent of a visual assistant that operates with you in real time in 70 languages, in a queryable format, in an interruptible format, do you think that's societally altering? I do. I absolutely do. Do you think also that it poses risks to the community on potential over-reliance? Absolutely. Do we think that this technology, like any technology, will be used in ways that maybe are not advisable? Yes. In the same way that someone drives a car 100 miles an hour, I think someone will try to drive a model 100 miles an hour, and like it may not result in good stuff always. So yeah, I think there are massive challenges, and connectivity is another one that you said. The other one is we're going to have to figure out how to deal with background noise because you're conversing with this assistant in real time all the time. You know, if you're in a loud environment, you may not be able to get through seamlessly. What happens in loud environments then? I am without question 90% more on the optimism and excitement side, but that doesn't mean it's without risk. By the way, I feel this the same way about like when the initial models were released. Although I will say I have not been able to get GPT to do a real hallucination anytime in the recent past. Have you?
0: It gets things wrong, but I don't know whether I would call them full hallucinations anymore. It just sometimes gets facts wrong. I mean, it may misdescribe something from time to time.
1: Yes. Yeah, I just haven't had, by the way, this is not a guarantee, or I'm not saying it's perfect, but I haven't been able to get it to make something up out of thin air. I don't know, in the last 5 months, 6 months. And you're right. Sometimes it's quote unquote sees something incorrectly, right? Or it may get a fact wrong, but I haven't seen just an invention.
0: So you've had this technology on your device for a while, and most of us haven't. What would you say about use cases? So when would I be better using the GPT option, and when is a Be My Eyes volunteer still a better option than that?
1: I don't know for sure yet because we haven't put this through beta testing, Jonathan, and I don't want to speak for the community. I think that there are two things at play here. One is factual, trust-based, and the other is emotional. On the factual and trust side, if you're dealing with something really important, or maybe there's medical information or whatever, are you going to trust a human connection versus an AI? That's a philosophical, societal level question. I don't know what the answer is there. On the human side and emotional side is that we already know that there are times when people just want a human connection.

0: connection. If for no other reason, sometimes than just to hear another voice and to have that interaction. It has genuinely surprised us that as our AI sessions have grown, and we're well over 100,000 sessions a day now, which is up more than 4x in the last year. It has genuinely surprised me that calls to volunteers have gone up as well, because I had assumed that there would be sort of a replacement factor. And I'm sure that there's some of that, but I think what we're learning is that there's still a desire on the part of some people who use our services to connect with a human. And whether it's trust-based, emotion-based, or I don't really know, but I think it underscores the fact that our job is to make sure that we give people choices and that they're able to interact with the world in the way that they want, not the way that we think is best, but in the way that they want.
1: You've got to pay the bills. And one way that you do that is these commercial partnerships where we see various commercial entities popping up on the platform. And you recently announced a partnership with Hilton. Can you summarize that for those who aren't aware of it and what benefits that has?
0: Yeah, starting in US, Canada, UK, any interaction that you have at Hilton will be supported not only by our AI capability, but also if you want to talk to a human at Hilton for sighted assistance of any kind, you can do so. So this is really a groundbreaking partnership where every part of the hotel and hospitality experience, Jonathan, is more accessible. So if you're booking, you can press one button through the Be My Eyes application and talk to an agent. If you're on site at the hotel, you can talk to an agent or you can use Be My AI, whatever works. We've already seen in the first 28 days of this partnership, several hundred interactions that have happened, and the initial feedback is good. But like, you travel a lot and you know that there are, I don't know, a dozen pain points, right, when you interact with a hotel. Starting from the booking process to the hotel process. This aims to kind of ease those pain points, right? And just make the experience better. And I give Hilton a tremendous amount of credit. They really put us through our paces on this in terms of not just working for them, but also making sure that it would be a great experience for the blind and low vision consumer. So I give them a lot of credit.
1: I was interested in this because, yes, I do travel a lot, and I also travel with a hearing impairment, and some of those noisy, cavernous hotel lobbies are challenging because it's just raw sound and it's often difficult to tell the direction that the sound is coming from. So I was really interested in this partnership. Who do I get at the other end if I talk to a human at Hilton? Are they trained in any way to provide directions or give instructions to blind people that are meaningful?
0: Yes, it's a trained customer service agent. There are a group of people at Hilton who are dedicated to the support of the Be My Eyes community, right? All have been trained by our very own Brian Bashan, okay, by the way, who's vice chairman of Be My Eyes. But yes, you will get a person who is knowledgeable on Hilton and its systems and things like that. So the support should be of high quality.
1: One concern that we had expressed to us was that it might be a way of letting Hilton off the hook in terms of some inaccessible things that people are seeing creeping into Hilton's, like a panel in a hotel room that is entirely a touchscreen, and it's basically the nerve system of the hotel. It controls heating, it controls lighting, and it's not possible for a blind person to use that touchscreen panel on their own. Does that concern you that Be My Eyes may be used in that way?
0: I'm going to say no for two reasons. One is that in the entirety of the year-long conversation and testing that we had with Hilton, not once did anybody at Hilton ever hint, intimate, or otherwise suggest that this absolve them of accessibility responsibilities. Never once did that happen. And so I think that their interest is sincere and just trying to do a step above. But the second thing is, practically, if you take that example that you just use of the interaction, you know, the interactive screen or phone or whatever the thing is in the room, I would hope that through connecting to a dedicated Hilton customer service representative where you can show them the problem you have or what you're trying to do, that we will be able to navigate that piece of technology or that environment. I'm not suggesting it's a panacea, Jonathan, and I think you're right to say, hey, this doesn't absolve any company, not the least of which Hilton, from hopefully designing accessible experiences from the ground up. But I will say, I think we'll be able to solve a lot of those, a lot of the potential issues of concern.
1: Always a pleasure to catch up during these exciting technological times with Mike Buckley, Chief Executive Officer of Be My Eyes. And ironically, given that we talked about how dependent we might be on the internet and what happens when it goes down, it did exactly that. The internet on my side of the call went down as we were concluding, and Mike has asked me to conclude with a couple of points that he made, but we never heard. First, the data that Be My Eyes receives from understanding when a consumer calls or uses Be My AI in a Hilton context can and will be used to inform future Hilton design decisions. That's one of the most powerful aspects of the partnership, says Mike. And finally, Mike wants to hear from folks about their experiences with Hilton. Mike also encourages everybody to book with Hilton because they have made a very serious and groundbreaking investment in an accessible hospitality experience. A reminder, we're very interested in hearing from you about a couple of things. First, how is Be My Eyes working out for you on the Ray-Ban Meta glasses? Do share your experiences with us. And also, how are you getting on with the Ray-Ban Meta glasses generally? If you've used them for a while now, are they a tool you continue to come back to and that you find adds value? You can be in touch with an audio attachment or just a written email. Send it into access@nfb.org. If you haven't caught the latest edition of The Nation's Blind podcast from the National Federation of the Blind, I highly recommend checking it out and, of course, following it in your podcast player of choice. You can find The Nation's Blind podcast where you found this one. And in the latest edition of the podcast, our hosts, Anil and Melissa, are joined by two of the National Federation of the Blind's newest board members, and they discuss how to protect our dignity as blind people and how to properly respond to individuals who may challenge our dignity. They also reflect and share their thoughts on President Riccobono's 2024 banquet speech that focuses on dignity. It's a good listen. Make sure you check it out, The Nation's Blind podcast from the National Federation of the Blind. Finally, on this week's Access On, our tech tip. And this one comes from the legendary Curtis Chong. He says, greetings from Aurora, Colorado. When using Microsoft Outlook, I use Outlook Classic myself, I have often encountered several email messages sent to me that behave very much as if the message was a web page. I find that there are some times when the contents of a message must necessarily be read in the browser and not Outlook. And even though there is an info bar which gives you the option to view the message in a browser, I find that the result is not as good as what you will get if you do the following. First, open a complex email message. Now press the F12 function key to bring up the Save As dialog. Type a name that you will remember. I often use a name like Junk to indicate that I can delete the file at any time. Press the Tab key once to focus on the Save As Type combo box. Now down arrow to HTML *.htm*.html and press the Enter key. You will need to press the Enter key a second time to perform the actual save. On my system, this places the file into my Documents folder. You may want to check the address bar in this dialog to be sure that you know where the file is going to be saved before you actually perform the save. Finally, with File Explorer, navigate to your Documents folder or wherever your message is saved and find the file you have just created. Pressing Enter on the file should bring the file directly into your default browser. This procedure works in Windows regardless of what screen reader you happen to be using. That's a very handy one. Thank you very much for sending that in, Curtis. If you'd like to send a tech tip in for any operating system or any hardware that's commonly used in the blind community, be our guest. 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
3: Why Not Math? By Ramona Walhoff. One of the problems blind people often face is that it is hard for sighted people to imagine just how the blind person will accomplish a given task. This seems to be especially true when it comes to mathematics. Blind children are frequently discouraged from pursuing careers involving mathematics, and good performance in classes is neither expected nor encouraged. Ramona Walhoff, a longtime leader in the National Federation of the Blind, explores this issue as she reminisces about her own experiences as a blind student. Here is what she has to say. When I was a student at the School for the Blind, my poorest grades were always in math. I never flunked, I received B's and C's, and I really didn't know what to do to improve. I knew how to do the work, and I turned in my homework on time. I generally did well on tests. Sometimes I made mistakes when I had to work 50 or 100 similar problems. Long division and triple multiplication problems were fun to work once, but after 25 or 50, I just wanted to get done and got sloppy. In algebra, I sometimes forgot to write down one step which seemed obvious to me, but it cost me points. I thought math was boring. No one ever seemed to care that math was my worst subject, and no one ever said I should do better. Mostly, blind people were not expected to do well in math, and if people ever thought about it, I suppose they really didn't believe any of us would be working in a career where it would matter. I didn't understand why blind people shouldn't be able to do math. Working the problems in Braille seemed easy enough, although often someone would talk about how difficult it was. Occasionally, I asked if I should do something to bring my math grades up. The answer was always that I was doing fine. I didn't agree, but it seemed futile. When I was a junior in high school, plane geometry was offered. This happened once every 2 or 3 years because classes were small and math was only considered important to meet college entrance requirements. There were 6 students in our geometry class, 3 large print readers and 3 Braille students. One of the Braille students watched a TV class on math each morning, and the math teacher would spend part of most classes helping him fill in whatever he might have missed during the program. The rest of us talked and waited patiently. I liked geometry and was sure I understood ways to use what we were learning. First quarter I got a B. The large print readers and I got B's. The other 2 Braille readers got C's. This was not unusual for math classes. Second quarter, we had a student teacher in math. When the classroom teacher was talking to the student about the TV show, the student teacher would start class. Furthermore, he encouraged me to try for an A. He did not seem to know that blind people weren't expected to do well in math. This was a challenge, and one I was happy to have. After the first big test, this student teacher was very complimentary. He gave us our papers and scores and said they were good. Nobody in math ever did that before. I thought the scores were poor and said so. He said the test was college level and that he had been experimenting and was pleased with our results. I wasn't sure whether or not to believe him. Was he just trying to make us feel better about our bad scores? Whatever he was doing, it was different. On the next test, I got a score that I liked, above 95. My score was the highest in the class on both tests. This was also not unusual, but never resulted in an A on my report card. But I did get an A that quarter. The next quarter, we had another student teacher, and I got another A on that report card, too. Why, I wondered, could I do geometry better than other math? When I took the ACT, I scored in the 70s on the verbal section and was disappointed. I scored 97th percentile in math and was astonished. I thought it must have been a fluke and somehow there had been a mistake. When I suggested this to the admissions people at Iowa State University, they rejected the idea emphatically. They said sometimes students scored less well than their ability would indicate, but never better. What did it mean? How could I have received average grades most of the way through high school and ranked in the 97th percentile on the ACT? I felt unprepared for college math courses. I enrolled at Georgetown University as a foreign language student with real encouragement from Dr. Jernigan. I knew he wanted his students to pioneer in new areas for blind people. I knew he thought this would be helpful for all blind people. So he helped me get the funds to go to Georgetown in Washington, D.C. I did not want to let him down, but I had no real understanding of my abilities. I had taken a test in languages in national competition and scored reasonably well, and I had done well in Latin in high school. I thought I had a chance to live up to expectations in foreign languages. Math was not required, and I did not take any. However, 2 years of philosophy was required for non-Catholic students. The first semester was logic. I happened to enroll in a section that was taught by a gentleman from North Africa who spoke much better French than English. He taught primarily by working out problems on the blackboard. The problems were fun to work. I asked for and received permission to talk with one of the other girls in the class so that she could describe what the professor was doing on the blackboard. Many of his problems were more interesting than those in the textbook. Then came the first test. I took it orally, hoping that I could understand the professor's accent. I was asked to work some of the problems we had been doing during the class and explain the reasoning. Later, I learned that this was exactly what the other students were asked to do. There were only about 3 complex problems. I felt quite happy with the test, but was still not confident in my ability. When we were finished, the professor said, "Good, you are a good math student." I simply thanked him. I did not dare to tell him that I had taken no other college math whatsoever. That was the first time it had occurred to me that this course was full of math. Reasoning was necessary, but all the problems were math. I received an A in that course, and so did my reader, the girl who described the problems written on the blackboard and read the papers handed out in class. I had the textbook on tape, but many of the charts had been omitted on the recording, so I needed to have someone describe them. My reader was a sophomore. When she told me about her grade, she was very excited. It turned out that this was her first A so far in college, and she thought working so many problems with me had helped her understand the material. By the end of that course, I wondered if it had been a mistake not to have taken some other math courses, but I was sure my high school background was too weak. I did not stop to think that my high school background in some other areas was weak as well. Much later in my career, I found myself in a job requiring me to manage a budget of $2 million. It was one of my favorite parts of the job. Finding creative ways to get more done than was expected with the funds we had was a challenge, and I found I could often stretch the dollars. Now I run a business and manage a staff of more than 60 people. It is essential to plan and pay close attention to bank balances, expenditures, income received, and income anticipated. This is all part of running a business, and not boring at all. I meet many excellent math students in the National Federation of the Blind, and I meet others who have been discouraged from taking math. I share my own experiences in math, and I refer blind students to one another. I wonder what career I might have chosen if I had not believed I could not succeed very well in math. I might have majored in business or in foreign service, which required several courses in economics. I am not unhappy with my career or my life. Still, it is important to me that blind children and young adults have the same kinds of choices for school, work, and life that sighted children have. That is why I joined the National Federation of the Blind, and it is why I keep working in this organization.
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5: We will now move to the 18th annual Dr. Jacob Balotin Awards. Here to give this presentation is the chairperson of the award committee, the president of the National Federation of the Blind of Utah. Apparently Utah didn't come this afternoon. And the second vice president of the National Federation of the Blind, here's Everett Bacon. Yeah.

0: All right. Thank you, Mr. President. How's everybody doing out there? Now, that's the kind of reception I was looking for. That's outstanding. Let's see if we get a little thunder this afternoon. When we did this a couple of years ago, the ceiling was rolling, wasn't it? Man, it was something else. Okay, well, here we are, our 18th annual Dr. Jacob Bolotin Awards. For 18 years now, we have been recognizing accomplishments in the many fields of blindness. I say fields because there are many aspects to being a blind person and many aspects of different types of ways that you and people can achieve in blindness. Let's think about some of them. Braille, cane travel, independent living, access technology. Those are just some of the aspects of blindness. So many of them exist out there, and there are so many different accomplishments that blind people are doing. Now, let's think about what blind people are doing outside of the fields of blindness, whether that be architecture, whether that be medicine, whether that be space travel. So many different aspects of blindness and many achievements of blind people out there. And that's what the Dr. Jacob Bolotin Award recognizes. Dr. Jacob Bolotin, the blind doctor, the first ever blind doctor that we are aware of, accomplished many different things in his very short life. I always like to recognize one of those things. He wanted to go to college. He was a smart man, knew he could do great things in college, and he wanted to go to college and eventually medical school. He was immediately told, no, we can't get you into college. He kept persevering. He kept fighting, trying again. Eventually, he was given an opportunity, and he went to college. And from there, he was told by professor after professor, no, we can't accommodate you. No, you can't. We don't have any type of way for you to do your schoolwork. And he figured out ways to do it. He figured out ways to make his books accessible. He figured out ways to do the work in order to get where he needed to go. And eventually, he became an administrator of a hospital, leading the way in the field in the Chicago area in blindness and in medical doctor. So this is a pretty awesome award and a pretty awesome thing to be recognized by this. I'm very honored to be a part of the Dr. Jacob Bolotin Award and to chair the committee. I followed in the footsteps of two outstanding chairs in Gary Wunder and James Gashel, two people that I very much recognize and honor. I have an outstanding committee that works with me on the Bolotin Awards. Mrs. Mary Ellen Jernigan is part of that committee. Dr. Natalie Shaheen is part of that committee. Steve Jacobson is part of that committee. Donald Porterfield is part of that committee. And Jessica Beecham is part of that committee. We reviewed over 50 applications, different nominations, so thank you so much for all of your nominations out there. We reviewed over 50, and we came up with 4 finalists this year. So I want you to take some time now to learn about these finalists. So Will, let's roll the video.
1: During the following presentation, names and logos of organizations appear on screen as they are mentioned, and pictures of individuals appear as they speak.
2: Federationists and guests, the National Federation of the Blind is proud to introduce the recipients of our 18th annual Dr. Jacob Bolotin Awards. Made possible in part by the generous support of the Alfred and Rosalind Perlman Trust and the Santa Barbara Foundation. These winners have broken down barriers faced by blind people in innovative ways, changed negative perceptions of blindness in blind people, and pushed past existing boundaries to motivate blind people to achieve new heights. The 2025 winners are Micah Ball, or the sexual health education, research, and training initiative specifically designed for blind people.
3: Certainly, I appreciate the support of the committee and of the blind community for myself and the work that I'm doing here. But I think on a larger scale, I am so grateful for the investment that we are putting into ourselves, into this area, which is, it's tough, right? It's not as easy as saying we need to learn about science, or we need to get jobs, or we need to have access to Braille, which are certainly all very important things. This is a little bit more of a sensitive area. It's a high priority area, but it's hard. And so I'm so proud of us as a community for investing in this education, but also in this research, so that we can learn how do blind people drive educational opportunities, whether it's sexual health education or any other kind of education as well.
2: Lee Martin for the National Federation of the Blind Newsline Indiana television show, which he produces and co-hosts.
4: I would like to see our initiative with this programming to extend itself to our youth, to get them involved more in journalism, to get them involved in media. I know television, it has a lot of challenges, but they're good challenges to overcome.
2: Casey Robertson, for her tireless and groundbreaking work to teach Braille to teachers and paraprofessionals, as well as blind children.
5: Literacy is my love. And if everyone else has access to literacy, then so should blind people. So I have made it my life's work to make sure that we can teach people Braille in the best possible way, because one of the myths we always hear is Braille is hard, and that is not true.
2: Sam Seavey, for his Blind Life YouTube channel, demonstrating access technology and emphasizing blind people living the lives we want.
6: My channel is mostly known for assistive technology. It's one of the top resources for assistive technology information pretty much anywhere. But I also like to focus on the life side of the blind life. And so I love to get out and interview amazing people in our community, or amazing people working with our community, or amazing companies that are helping to further accessibility and advocacy within our community. And so I think the award will help me do that much better.
2: These winners will each receive a trophy and a monetary prize to advance their work to help blind people live the lives we want. Now, the National Federation of the Blind proudly presents them with their Dr. Jacob Belawton Awards.
0: All right. That sounds like some pretty exciting award winners, doesn't it? All right, well, let's learn a little bit more about them. The first award that I want to give out is to the National Federation of the Blind of Indiana Newsline television show. For over a decade, this blind-hosted television show has reached over 7 million viewers and listeners. NFB Indiana Newsline has been on the air for over 10 years now and has interviewed many blind dignitaries, including President Rick Abono, Dr. Mark Maurer, and Pam Allen, just to name a few. Many state and local legislators and officials have been guests. They have been proud to tackle the critical issues facing blind people in Indiana and throughout the United States. I am excited to award this Belawton Award to Lee Martin and Diane Graves of Indiana and their outstanding achievements, and also to honor them with a $5,000 award. Lee, we're going to hear a few minutes from Lee, and here's your award, sir.
7: Thank you so very much.
0: All right, and the podium's right here.
7: Okay, thank you, thank you. What a great honor. I'd like to give honor to my Heavenly Father for this opportunity. There are so many other individuals that I need to acknowledge, but the chairman told me I only had a minute or 2 minutes, and so I'll just give my acknowledgments. I had to keep this a secret from my affiliate members and a lot of family. Mr. Bacon, the chairman, told me that you had to keep this a secret, so I went back to my military days, and if you're ever captured, you just give your name, rank, and serial number, and that's what I did. So now you know. But I want to thank our national president. I want to thank Dr. Maurer for all the encouragement that he's done over the years. He doesn't realize how much of impact he's had on my life. I want to thank or acknowledge my president for a number of years in the state of Indiana, and his lovely wife, Mr. Ron and Jean Brown. I also like to give acknowledgments to my better half, Ms. Pamela Martin, for enduring and endearing with me over the years. My co-host, Ms. Florence Myers, we both worked pretty diligently on the last 10 to 12 years during this project. Serving and service is our initiative. So I am very thankful to be able to be serving. There's so much that we can do, so much that you can do. I never thought I would be up here at this podium saying anything to my Federation family from across the country. And I say to each of you, be innovative, be inclusive, be collaborative, and be dedicated to the movement. And also, as you move forward, as Dr. Jernigan was saying, bridging gaps of visible differences as you live the life you want. So find your niche in the organization, continue to serve, and understand that God is our refuge. Take good care, and God bless you.
0: Thank you. Thank you so much, Lee.
7: Thank you.
0: All right. Thank you so much, Lee. Our next award recipient, Sam Sive and the BlindLife.net. 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Sam shares personal experiences with blindness, provides in-depth reviews of access technology, and offers practical tips of independent living. Overall, the platform aims to inspire and inform the blind and low vision with a positive message and a humorous approach. The Blind Life is such a comprehensive resource guide and has such a widespread following of numerous technology companies pay to have their products featured on The Blind Life. Heather Looney and 18 other blind people nominated Sam for this award. Yeah, that's an extremely impressive, and it demonstrates the value he has brought to so many. So I want to recognize Sam Sive with this award and also with a $5,000 monetary award. So Sam?
8: Right up here, Sam.
9: Thank you. Thank you.
8: Here's the award.
9: Thank you very much. Thank you very much. Hello, NFB. Wow, this is incredible. They told me I needed to be quick, so I want to thank the leadership of the NFB. I want to thank the committee, the award committee, for this prestigious award. I definitely want to thank my good friend Heather for the nomination, and I need to thank my family. Without their support over all of these years, me making my crazy videos, none of this would have been possible. But more importantly, I need to thank everybody out there, my fellow VIPs. Without your support, without your trust in me, obviously none of this would have been possible, and I truly appreciate that. You know, when I started the Blind Life 12 years ago, I never thought it would turn into this. Over 1,000 videos on my YouTube channel, creating content exclusively for the blind and visually impaired across all social media platforms, including the podcast, and being recognized as one of the top resources online for information about assistive technology for the blind. I am humbled by this, and I truly appreciate it. And thank you guys again. And remember, get out there and keep living your best blind life. Thank you, everybody.
0: Love it, man.
9: Thanks.
0: All right. Okay. Micah Baugh created the first ever blind-focused sexual health education research and training program. This program was debuted at the 2024 National Convention of the National Federation of the Blind. And it provided an opportunity for participants to receive a hands-on approach to a subject that rarely has any focus designed with blind people in mind. Norma Crosby stated that this program could have devolved into silliness and inappropriate behavior, but because of the well-thought design and careful planning by Micah, blind people were provided an education to help them be more informed partners, more informed about their health, and more informed about how to advocate for their needs. The Dr. Jacob Bolotin Committee is excited to give this award to soon-to-be Dr. Micah Baugh, and also a $20,000 monetary award to help her with her outstanding research. Micah Baugh? Congratulations, Micah. Here's your award, and the microphone's right in front of you.
8: Well, this is fun. You know, deep gratitude breeds great joy, so it is a lot of fun. I'm so happy to be able to be part of the celebration of all of the work that we're doing as a blind movement. I very much appreciate Norma Crosby, Pam Allen, and Jessica Beecham for their leadership and love and caring and feedback when we needed it. And I also appreciate the 14, 15, 16, however many of you facilitators that were there last year, but mostly the almost 200 of you that came and participated with us, that were brave and walked in the room to learn about things that are sometimes a little bit difficult. So thank you to everybody. I appreciate it. I appreciate the committee's commitment to research. Sometimes research isn't fun. Sometimes it takes a long time, and there's a lot of numbers and things that aren't very interesting, but it's so important for us to generate the data that we want to use to change the world. So thank you.
0: You did great. We could have just replayed her speech, you know, from earlier. That was pretty impressive. All right, our last award recipient, I'm really excited to give this award to, Dr. Casey Robertson. Just by hearing that applause, Casey is one of the most distinguished teachers of blind students in the country. She has taught hundreds of other teachers, students, and paraprofessionals, and has her pioneered approach to teaching through a natural order of contractions demonstrates that learning Braille is easy and is fun. It is not difficult as society has proliferated over decades. Blind educators and students across the country have benefited from this approach, and we are now seeing a revolution of understanding that Braille truly is beautiful. And that is because of people like Casey. For years, Casey has privately taught a 15-week summer class that both parents and professionals have completed.